Authorities have not released their names. A police department dispatcher early Tuesday did not know if Sayer has a lawyer, and no one could be immediately reached at the jail. A search of Butte County court records did not show his name, and a phone number could not be found for him. Police said the Butte County Sheriff's Office and the FBI are assisting in the investigation. All Butte County library branches will be closed Tuesday, officials said. In a Facebook post, the county offered deepest condolences to everyone affected, including the victims, their loved ones, library staff, and all those impacted by this heartbreaking incident. Sharp drops in big tech companies pull the NASDAQ down 2.2% in early trading. By Yuri Kageyama and Matt Ott, New York. A sell-off in big technology companies spread from Asia back to the U.S., pulling the NASDAQ composite down 2.2% in early trading. The growing likelihood of interest rate hikes coming up this year has helped deflate a massive run-up in AI-related stocks in recent days, as traders worry that the higher rates could hamper economic growth. The S&P 500 fell 1.5% early Tuesday. The index is coming off 11 weekly gains out of the last 12, led largely by tech stocks. Micron Technology slumped 12%. The Dow, which has less weighting in tech, held up better with a decline of 0.6%. Wall Street appears to be heading for another day of significant losses, and again, it is the technology sector leading the way down, with anxiety growing over probable rate hikes later this year that could hamper growth. Futures for the S&P 500 fell 1.2% before the opening bell Tuesday, while futures for the Dow Jones Industrial Average retreated 0.4%. Futures for the technology-heavy NASDAQ tumbled 2.6% following a 1.3% loss Monday. Chip companies were among the biggest losers in overnight trading, with Micron and Intel both down more than 7%. Qualcomm fell 6.3%. Companies that specialize in memory and data storage were also taking a beating. SanDisk fell nearly 9%, and Seagate was down 7.2% early. Elon Musk's SpaceX, which owns XAI, slipped another 1% before the bell after a 16.4% tumble to start the week. SpaceX trades on the NASDAQ, which has suffered heavy selling for days, as investors grow anxious over massive spending by artificial intelligence companies and looming interest rate hikes in the U.S., which will make it more expensive for companies to fund growth through borrowing. SpaceX was trading just above $156 per share before the bell, still up from its market debut, but down from highs of more than $200 last week. Oil prices were nearly unchanged at $73.77 a barrel for U.S. crude and $77.71 a barrel for Brent crude, the international standard. Bond yields stabilized overnight after climbing for the past week on speculation that the Federal Reserve may hike interest rates this year to keep a lid on accelerating inflation caused by months of rising oil prices caused by the Iran war. Economists are forecasting that a measure of inflation for U.S. consumers due out Thursday from the government sped up to 4.1% in May from 3.8% in April. The yield on the 10-year Treasury settled around 4.49% early Tuesday, up from 4.43% a week ago, and 3.97% before the war. Traders are betting on nearly 90% chance the Fed will raise its federal funds rate

0: at least once by the end of the year, up from the 57% chance seen just a week ago, according to data from CME Group. High yields in bond markets worldwide, caused by worries about inflation, are threatening to slow economies, and they have already sent rates higher for mortgages and other kinds of loans. High yields also hurt prices for investments, particularly those seen as the most expensive. That raises the pressure on companies whose stock prices have soared in the mania around artificial intelligence technology. Elsewhere in Europe at midday, France's CAC 40 dipped 0.6%, while the German DAX fell 1%. Britain's FTSE 100 declined 0.5%. Earlier in Asia, Japan's benchmark Nikkei 225 lost 3.6% to finish at 69,788.38. Australia's S&P/ASX 200 was down 0.3% at 8,787.00. South Korea's KOSPI tumbled 10%, decline to 8,203.84, dropping from previous record highs due to a sell-off in major technology issues. Signs of greater regulatory scrutiny in the country's semiconductor sector also added to the hand-wringing. Hong Kong's Hang Seng slipped 1.8% to 23,336.28, while the Shanghai Composite shed 1.4% to 4,106.25. Man arrested in Hungary for collecting human body parts taken from cemeteries, police say. By Justin Spike, Budapest, Hungary. Police in Hungary have arrested a 30-year-old man who investigators say collected human body parts that he'd gathered from abandoned cemeteries and from his workplace at a hospital. Hungary's National Bureau of Investigation arrested the man in Budapest on June 17th after receiving information that he'd been storing the body parts at work and at home. The man is employed as an orderly at a hospital, police said in a statement on Tuesday. During a search for the man's apartment, investigators seized skulls, a complete lower leg, and a hand, as well as a reconstruction of a human face prepared from facial skin. Other bones were found stored in a suitcase. A heart in a jar was also found, which police were trying to determine whether it was of human or animal origin. The man, who admitted collecting the body parts during questioning, said that he was particularly attracted to human body parts, and that he had prepared food from such parts and eaten them. He is being held on suspicion of illegal use of human bodies. In their statement, police said the man is passionate about anatomy and pathology and likes to dissect animals. They suspected he obtained the body parts through his work at a hospital and by digging up bodies in abandoned cemeteries in Slovakia and Hungary. Police seized the man's computer, laptops, tablets, mobile phones, SIM, and data cards. All of the recovered body parts will be examined by forensic experts, police said, adding that the range of alleged crimes could expand after the origin of all the body parts is determined. Iranian president lands in Pakistan as U.S.-Iran teams work to finalize a war-ending deal. By Munir Ahmed, David Rising, and John Gambrell, Islamabad. Iran's president arrived in Pakistan Tuesday to meet with officials mediating talks on a permanent end to its war with the U.S., as discrepancies emerged on what had been agreed upon so far, and violence broke out again in Lebanon. President Masoud Pezeshkian visit to Islamabad comes as technical teams were working on details following high-level negotiations in Switzerland on Monday between the U.S. and Iran. In Tehran, Iran's capital, Foreign Ministry spokesperson Esmail Baghi told reporters that no visits were scheduled for the UN watchdog, the International Atomic Energy Agency, to examine Iranian nuclear sites bombed by the U.S. last year. U.S. Vice President J.D. Vance had said the negotiations he helped lead in Switzerland won an agreement for the inspectors to visit the sites. The IAEA has not responded to requests for comment over its possible role. It has been in and out of Iran since Israel's 12-day war in 2025, but has not been granted access to bombed enrichment sites targeted by the U.S. The U.S. said negotiators have discussed mechanisms to ensure that the Strait of Hormuz, a key waterway for oil transit that Iran effectively blocked during the war, remains open. Ship traffic is increasing, but questions remain about who controls the strait. Meanwhile, violence flared again in southern Lebanon as Israeli soldiers opened fire, killing two people. The reports of violence came after 2 days of calm following a ceasefire brokered on Saturday. Any renewal of heavy-hit fighting could threaten the broader diplomatic talks, since Iran has demanded that a full truce in Lebanon be part of any comprehensive deal. Iran's president makes his first visit to Islamabad since the war started. Pakistani President Asif Ali Zardari, Prime Minister Shahbaz Sharif, and other senior officials received Pezeshkian upon his arrival in Islamabad amid tight security, according to Pakistani state media. Iranian Foreign Minister Abbas Araghchi also joined the delegation. It's the Iranian president's first visit since the U.S. and Israel launched war on Iran on February 28th. Pezeshkian and Sharif were to hold a joint news conference after their discussions. In the initial talks, marking the start of a 60-day process that seeks to reach a permanent deal to end the Iran war, Iran and the U.S. agreed to create a deconfliction cell to address the fighting in Lebanon between Israel and the Iranian-backed militant group Hezbollah. Ahead of his meetings in Pakistan, Pezeshkian cautioned that the effectiveness of the talks depends on full commitment to the agreed obligations and their precise implementation. Iran says negotiations focused on sanctions relief, nuclear issues, and more. Iran suggested that the talks in Switzerland led to the creation of specific negotiation groups, including those focused on sanctions relief, nuclear issues, reconstruction, and monitoring, according to the state-run IRNA news agency. The report quoted Kazem Garibabadi, a deputy foreign minister leading the technical talks, saying the countries also formed a contact mechanism over ships moving through Hormuz and the fighting in Lebanon between Israel and Hezbollah. Israel occupies part of Lebanon and insists it must be able to attack militants launching attacks into northern Israel. On Tuesday, Israeli forces opened fire and killed two men in the southern Lebanese town of Nabataye al-Faqwa, Lebanon's state-run national news agency reported, saying the pair were next to a bulldozer clearing a road. Separately, the agency said Israeli troops fired on residents near Hadatha who were heading to carry out a burial with a Lebanese army escort. There was no immediate comment from Israel. No Israeli airstrikes or shelling have been reported since Sunday, a day after a ceasefire was reached, and Hezbollah also has not claimed any attacks in what has been the longest halt in the fighting since the latest Israel-Hezbollah war erupted on March 2nd. Discrepancy on Iran's use of unfrozen funds. Following the talks in Switzerland, Vance said if Iranian financial assets were unfrozen, they would be used to buy American-grown corn, wheat, and soy. Vance also said the U.S. and Qatar would have approval over the process. However, Iran has no current demand for U.S. crops, and its foreign ministry spokesperson said Tuesday that Tehran's decisions on what to import would be based on prices and quality. It is interesting that the philosophy and goal of the war, which was the destruction of the Iranian civilization and the collapse of Iran, has become enriching American farmers, Baghe said. Iran's ambassador in Geneva, Ali Bahraini, questioned Vance's contention that the U.S. and Qatar would approve how Iran uses unfrozen funds. Iran is the only country who decides what to do with those assets, he told reporters. Netanyahu raises new questions over fragile Lebanon ceasefire. Mediators Pakistan and Qatar said the deconfliction cell would include the Lebanese government and ensure the adherence of the termination of military operations in Lebanon. But Israeli Prime Minister Benjamin Netanyahu said Monday that his military still has full freedom of action to thwart any threats. Neither Israel nor Hezbollah is a signatory to the U.S.-Iran deal. Netanyahu has vowed to keep his forces in southern Lebanon until all threats to Israel are eliminated. Hezbollah has refused to halt attacks unless Israel commits to withdrawing. When asked about Netanyahu's comments, U.S. President Donald Trump said, "We're going to take a look at it," adding that the situation would get solved. The main highway leading south from Beirut was jammed Tuesday, with people displaced from southern Lebanon returning to their homes. Among them was Hara Nur el-Din from the village of Kirbet Selm. "We don't want the negotiations done by the government," she said. "We want Iran to negotiate on our behalf, and we are returning victorious, whether everyone likes it or not." Lebanon and Israel planned another round of direct talks in Washington on Tuesday, which were expected to focus on developing a plan for an Israeli withdrawal. Mamdani and AI industry flex political power in New York, plus more to watch in Tuesday's primaries. By Jesse Bedane and Thomas Beaumont, Washington. Two opposing factions in the artificial intelligence industry square off in a Democratic primary for a U.S. House seat. New York City Mayor Zohran Mamdani tests his political clout by backing fellow Democratic socialists. And President Donald Trump, after two of his chosen candidates for governor lost Republican primaries this month, ensured it won't happen again, by endorsing both candidates in a South Carolina runoff. Those are a few of the races to watch on Tuesday as voters head to the polls for primaries in Maryland, New York, South Carolina, and Utah. Manhattan House primary is a bellwether for pro-AI regulation candidates. The crowded Democratic primary became a proxy battle between two powerful camps of the artificial intelligence industry because of one candidate, New York Assemblyman Alex Boris. Boris, a former Palantir employee who cited ethical concerns in leaving the company, pushed one of the more sweeping state-level AI regulation bills in the country. Now, Boris points to that legislation, which faced some industry pushback, as a framework for how he'd approach regulation in Congress. So when he stepped into the race for the New York Congressional District being vacated by retiring Democratic Representative Jerry Nadler, a political group underwritten by investors in OpenAI, spent more than $7 million on ads against Boris. Then an opposing wing of the industry, one more in favor of regulation, rode to Boris's aid. Political groups partly funded by Anthropic, which makes the chatbot Claude, spent more than $10 million to boost Boris's candidacy. Anthropic was co-founded by former OpenAI employee Dario Amodi, who left the company partly over concerns about AI safety. The election will offer some measure of the political might of the two AI industry factions. Mamdani flexes his political influence by endorsing progressive insurgents. The New York City mayor endorsed Democratic primary candidates hailing from his own political camp, a progressive and two Democratic socialists, who are challenging more established candidates, some backed by party leadership. U.S. Representative Dan Goldman, whose seat extends from Lower Manhattan to a chunk of Brooklyn, is up against Mamdani-backed challenger Brad Lander, the former comptroller. A central contention between the two Jewish candidates is the war in Gaza, with Lander assailing Goldman for not being critical enough of Israel. North of that race in Upper Manhattan, Democratic U.S. Representative Adriano Espaillat, 71, is facing off against Mamdani-endorsed Daria Liza Avila Chevalier, 32. The latter is a Democratic socialist who hasn't held public office before and works at a public defender's office, providing legal aid to victims of police brutality. For the seat covering parts of Brooklyn and Queens, where U.S. Representative Nydia Velazquez is retiring, Mamdani endorsed Assemblymember Claire Valdez, another self-described Democratic socialist. The departing Velazquez has endorsed another contender, Brooklyn Borough President Antonio Reynoso. The three primaries will help distinguish not just Mamdani's political clout, but the continued viability of Democratic Socialist platforms in New York City. Trump hedges in South Carolina after shaky endorsement record in gubernatorial races. Trump often touts his otherwise strong record of endorsing winning candidates in Republican primaries. But his picks in gubernatorial races haven't found as much success. His choices in Georgia and Iowa lost this month. After the defeats, Trump ensured an ironclad victory for his endorsement in South Carolina's Republican runoff for governor. He backed both candidates on the same ballot. The president initially supported Lieutenant Governor Pamela Evett in May, but on Friday, he added an endorsement for Evett's opponent, State Attorney General Alan Wilson. "I can't hurt one of them by only endorsing the other, so therefore I am going to endorse, for governor of South Carolina, both Pam Evett and Alan Wilson," he wrote in a social media post Friday. "It's a wealth of riches. With either one, you can't go wrong." The projected winner? Trump's endorsement record. Utah redistricting opens up a sole Democratic battleground and a debate over the party's future. It's unusual for Utah's Democratic primaries to draw much attention, but that's because the party hasn't had much of a shot in the staunchly red state. That is, until redistricting last year. It created a lone Democratic island centered on Salt Lake City, which has a dark enough hue of blue that primary candidates have found themselves jostling for who's farther to the left. And Democratic primary voters, as in other left-leaning districts across the country, will decide how progressive they'd like their candidate. That's an unusual tune for Utah Democrats and for primary candidate Ben McAdams. The former U.S. representative has tried to cast off his reputation as a moderate as he runs against three opponents from his progressive flank. When McAdams last ran in 2018, ousting a Republican, he described himself as pro-life and fashioned himself as a moderate. Now, in the new left-leaning district, he's pledged to support abortion rights and said he's only moderate in tone. The more progressive candidates challenging him include State Senator Nate Blauen, who has said the electorate has grown accustomed to Democrats who will play nice with Republicans and who has won support from Senator Bernie Sanders. Another is political newcomer Liban Mohammed. Maryland Republicans seek an heir to Hogan in bid to retake governorship. Republican Larry Hogan reigned as Maryland governor for 8 years, standing on a more moderate conservative platform to keep his perch in the left-leaning East Coast state. At Hogan's departure, Democratic Governor Wes Moore took over in 2023 and is now seeking re-election for his second term. But so far, Republicans haven't found a clear successor to Hogan, as Tuesday's primary forces a decision from a field of 9 candidates. One is Dan Cox, an attorney who lost his gubernatorial bid 4 years ago, and who has more embraced a rightward flank, pledging to cut taxes and invest in housing affordability programs. Then there's Ed Hale, owner of the Baltimore Blast soccer team and retired banking executive, who flipped his party from Democrat to Republican for this race. Trump is the frontman for his own party as rival groups vie to shape America's 250th anniversary. By Stephen Sloan, Washington. The complexities of the American story aren't hard to miss. Just steps into the Smithsonian's National Museum of American History, the gavel used by Nancy Pelosi when she became the first female Speaker of the U.S. House, sits next to a red Make America Great Again cap. A shirt emblazoned with a pink triangle and silence equals death, protesting the government's inaction during the AIDS crisis, hangs alongside a campaign shirt for President Ronald Reagan, whose administration was blamed for ignoring the epidemic. The display is part of a broader exhibit flowing throughout the museum, dubbed In Pursuit of Life, Liberty, and Happiness, commemorating the 250th anniversary of American independence. With artifacts ranging from a Revolutionary War-era gunboat to a 1970 Earth Day flag, it's a reminder that the challenges and divides gripping the U.S. in the age of President Donald Trump, while stark, are not new. In some of those contestations, people find the hope and the resiliency to move forward, said Anthea M. Hartig, the museum's director. History is filled with those moments where we think we're completely falling apart, as we did in the Civil War, and then we're trying to figure out how to build it back together again. A unifying theme is being tested. That unifying theme is being tested as the anniversary celebrations intensify in the coming weeks, with Trump once again giving himself central billing. The creation of Freedom 250, an organization aligned with the White House, has come to rival America 250, a bipartisan group founded by Congress a decade ago. The different groups add to a sense that even a milestone anniversary can become the source of a division. The tumultuous aftermath is apparent on the National Mall, just outside the museum, where preparations are underway for the Great American State Fair. A wave of artists, including Martina McBride, pulled out of the performances at the fair, saying they didn't realize the political overtone of the event. Trump himself is now planning to speak there Wednesday. The split screen will return on July 4th as America 250 holds a concert in Los Angeles, hosted by Queen Latifah and featuring performances from Chris Stapleton and the Smashing Pumpkins, while the president returns to the National Mall for what he has described as a Trump rally. Trump is not the first president to deliver a high-profile July 4th speech. In 1986, Reagan spoke from New York Harbor, marking the 100th anniversary of the Statue of Liberty. In 1976, President Gerald Ford delivered an address from Independence Hall in Philadelphia, commemorating the bicentennial. Their themes emphasized commonality and unity, framing the moment in a broader context that had little to do with the presidents themselves. Reagan joked he wouldn't even think about trying to compete with a fireworks display, while noting all the celebration of this day is rooted in history. Ford spoke of the American adventure as a continuing process. Liberty is for all men and women as a matter of equal and unalienable right, he said. The establishment of justice and peace abroad will in large measure depend upon the peace and justice we create here in our own country, where we still show the way. Trump tends to place the focus on himself. Trump, of course, tends to place more of the focus squarely on himself. He became the first president to host the Kennedy Center Honors last year after a Trump-backed board named him chairman. The venue added his name to the building as well, prompting a federal judge to declare the move illegal and order its removal. More recently, Trump has remade Washington in his image, demolishing the east wing of the White House to make way for a ballroom, and moving toward building a triumphal arch near Arlington National Cemetery. He's eyeing renovations at East Potomac Park, even as he struggles with the return of algae at the Lincoln Memorial Reflecting Pool, which he remodeled last month. He recently hosted a UFC fight at the White House. Trump is putting himself at the center of the story, said Mark Updegrove, chairman of the LBJ Foundation and a presidential historian. Trump does not consider himself the steward of the presidency. He considers himself the embodiment of it. The country is in a dour mood as the anniversary approaches. Only about one quarter of Americans say the U.S. stands above all other countries in the world, according to an April poll from the Associated Press NORC Center for the Public Affairs Research. About 3 in 10 say there are better countries than the U.S., an increase from 19% in an AP NORC poll conducted in June 2016. Americans are less likely to see a democratically elected government as extremely or very important to the United States identity as a nation than they were just a few years ago. About two-thirds of U.S. adults now say a democratically elected government is highly important to the U.S.'s identity as a nation, down from 80% in 2021. Big cultural moments face new rivals. Against that backdrop, it's little wonder that groups dedicated to the anniversary have multiplied. Even this year's Super Bowl halftime show, typically one of the few cultural moments bringing together much of the country, contended with a rival program this year after conservatives objected to Bad Bunny performing on the main stage. Heading into the final days before the holiday, the main groups, Freedom 250 and America 250, are outwardly aiming to downplay any tensions. Freedom 250 spokesperson Rachel Reisner said the organization was focused on signature events and initiatives, including the fair, and is sparking a unifying movement across all 50 states. Rosie Rios, the chair of America 250, said her main priority is delivering programming for all Americans, Whether that's 8 consecutive ball drops that will unfold across the country, student competitions, or a massive volunteer effort. As for other organizations that have emerged, like Freedom 250, the more celebrations, the merrier. "We can't be all things to all Americans," Rios said, "but we have something for every American, and the more opportunities for everyone to participate in July 4th and beyond, we're thrilled." How Brexit Broke British Politics, by Jill Lawless, London. Brexit fractured the European Union and broke British politics. The UK is about to get its 7th Prime Minister since June 23, 2016, a decade ago Tuesday, when the country voted 52% to 48% to leave the EU after more than 4 decades of membership. Conservative Prime Minister David Cameron, who called the referendum but campaigned for the UK to stay in the bloc, quit the next day. His successors have all grappled, largely unsuccessfully, with the consequences of that rupture. The latest is Labour Prime Minister Keir Starmer, who announced Monday that he was stepping down after 2 years of a sluggish economy, malfunctioning government, and a divided and jaded electorate, all legacies, at least in part, of Brexit. Though the decision has faded from headlines, the subterranean trace of Brexit still runs through Britain's increasingly unruly politics, said Chris Gray, an academic who has studied the fallout from Britain's EU departure. The Brexit campaign channeled discontent. Campaigners for Brexit promised that leaving the then 28-member political and economic bloc would let the UK take back control of its laws, economy, and borders. While the Remain campaign focused largely on the economic downsides of exiting, the Leave side was emotive. "We can see the sunlit meadows beyond. I believe we would be mad not to take this once-in-a-lifetime chance to walk through that door." Boris Johnson, a leading Brexit campaigner who later became prime minister, said a few weeks before the referendum. Margaret McMillan, emeritus professor of history at the University of Toronto, said Brexit was fueled by a bundle of motives, including nostalgia for an imagined past. "It was against what people saw as unrestricted immigration. It was against what they saw as EU regulations. And then there was this mix of nostalgia. We fought alone in the Second World War," which, of course, not true. It was never clearly explained what Brexit might entail. Trying to make Brexit work made everyone unhappy. Hard reality soon collided with Brexiteers' bold promises of immigration controls, trade deals, more money for public services, and an end to complex regulations emanating from Brussels. Acrimonious divorce talks dragged on for years. The UK formally left the bloc on January 31st, 2020. Followed by an 11-month transition period until the final split. Prime Minister Theresa May, Cameron's successor, quit in 2019 after failing to find exit terms acceptable to a divided parliament. Johnson succeeded May and promised to get Brexit done, and managed to secure a bare-bones trade deal after negotiations that left UK-EU relations in the deep freeze. He was ousted by the Conservative Party in mid-2022 after mounting financial and ethical scandals. His replacement, Liz Truss, lasted just 49 days in office. Her successor, Rishi Sunak, thawed the frosty EU relationship without making major changes. Starmer promised a reset, but refused to consider rejoining the bloc's frictionless single market, which was free of tariffs and other trade barriers. As he hands over power, Brexit remains unfinished business. Political parties have fractured. Historian Anthony Seldon said Cameron called the referendum hoping it would end arguments about relations with Europe that had riven the Conservative Party. It didn't. The people who obsessed about it still obsess about it. Britain's problems have continued, Seldon told Times Radio. During the divorce negotiations, Conservatives who wanted a softer Brexit and closer ties with the EU were pushed out of the party by the triumphant Brexiteer faction. Labour, though much more pro-EU, also has an internal division between those who want to get closer to the bloc or even rejoin, and senior leaders like Starmer who want to avoid reopening old wounds. A decade on, millions of voters have deserted the two big parties for alternatives, including the left-leaning Green Party and the hard-right Reform UK, led by Nigel Farage. Farage has arguably been the biggest political winner from Brexit. He campaigned for the divorce, then complained it had been betrayed. His anti-immigration message has shifted from focusing on Polish plumbers to asylum seekers in dinghies. His party consistently leads opinion polls. Cynicism and political violence have grown. The economy has struggled in the past decade, with businesses facing new barriers to trade with Britain's closest neighbors. Though Brexit is not the only cause of low growth, the COVID-19 pandemic, the Russia-Ukraine war, and the Iran war also played a part. Through it all, we just haven't had politicians who've been upfront with the public about the fact that when they get into power, they won't be able to have no increases in taxes, no increases in debt, and better public services all in the same breath, said Hannah White, director of the Institute for Government think tank. And so people are disappointed. Brexit failed to ease debate about immigration, which has only become more heightened, regardless of the numbers. Net migration rose after Brexit to more than 900,000 in 2023, before falling to 171,000 last year. Cynicism has grown and trust in politicians has plunged. In recent years, agitators have fueled anti-immigration street violence, following crimes committed by or falsely reported to have been committed by immigrants. In the past, Britain had a firm barrier between the conventional dominant politics of talk and argument and what was seen as beyond the pale, violence on the streets, Gray said. I think that boundary is being eroded, and I think that did to some large extent begin with Brexit. Regrets. The UK has had a few. Polls suggest a degree of regret about Britain's choice a decade ago, with a recent Ipsos survey finding 52% of people in the UK would like to rejoin the EU, while 33% oppose it. Hundreds of people, many waving blue and yellow EU flags, marched through London on Saturday on a rejoin march. It was a much smaller turnout than the mass protests on both sides at the height of the Brexit drama. Many people just want to move on. But Brexit remains a minefield that politicians fear to enter. Even if Britain wanted to rejoin, it would be a long road back to a wary EU. Gray said that until politicians are willing to face the legacy of Brexit, Britain faces an undertow of low-grade crisis. He likened the UK to a person with a nagging illness that saps their energy. A chronic thing, in this case, perhaps not incurable, he said. But it's just that they don't fancy going to the doctor because they know it's not going to be very nice. Okay, that's all the time that we have for today. Thank you.
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2: Here's the forecast for the Boston and South Shore area on the Talking Information Center from the National Weather Service. For today, cloudy with rain, temperatures in the lower 70s overnight. More clouds, partly clearing by morning, temperatures near 60. On Wednesday, sunny, temperatures in the upper 70s. The sun rose this morning at 5:08, setting at 8:25 this evening. 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
4: This is Denise reading episode 12 of The Only One Left. In the last episode, after hearing Lenora and Arthur's accounts of what happened on the night of the murders, Kit decides she can no longer work at Hope House. As she's leaving, she sees Carter at the main gate and tells him all she's learned, including what happened to Virginia's baby and the fact that he can't be related to the Hopes. Then Kit assumes it must have been Carter who killed Mary because she had learned the truth from the blood test results. Kit kicks Carter out of the car and heads for her dad's house. She had called him and asked if she could move back in. When she gets to the house, her father is not around, and there is a suitcase on the bed with the blood test report, and her father's name is on it. We left off with Virginia's account of encountering her father and Ricky, Kit's father, on the night of the murders. Virginia's father is going to give Ricky $50,000 to leave Virginia and never mention the baby again. "Now look here, Virginia," my father said, as he continued to stare at the knife. "There's no need for that." I kept my own gaze on Ricky. Tell him you love me and that we're going to run away and find our baby and have a happy family. But he doesn't want that, do you, son? "You're lying," I turned to Ricky. "Tell me he's lying." Ricky's gaze also skipped about, to the unlit fireplace, to his hands, to the zebra rug under his feet. Anywhere but at me. "It's true, Ginny," he mumbled. "I'm sorry." "See?" My father's tone was shockingly boastful. He was, I realized, enjoying the worst moment of my life. "I know you're hurt now, but it's for the best. You don't want trash like him dragging you down for the rest of your life." But it was all I could muster. Shock and heartbreak had silenced me, but I knew I could still speak volumes with the knife in my hand. I tried to rush at both of them, not caring which one I hurt, just as long as I inflicted pain on someone. But before I could take a step, I was halted by a gentle grip on the arm that held the knife. My mother, no doubt summoned by my sister. Although I was surprised to see her out of bed and walking around on her own, my mother barely seemed fazed by the sight of me holding a knife. Alert, for the first time in weeks, she knew exactly what was transpiring in that billiard room. "Don't, my darling," she said, her hands disconcertingly strong as she wrested the knife from my grip. "They're not worth destroying your young life over." I let her take the knife from my hand and collapsed against her, weeping. With the knife in one hand and stroking my hair with the other, she addressed my father. $50,000, Winston? Your price has gone up. If I recall, you only offered $25,000 to make the man I loved go away." "That didn't stop him from taking it," my father said, with not an ounce of softness in his voice. "You can judge me for it all you want, and you certainly have. But it was the best thing to happen to you. It allowed you to get married, pretend that Lenora was my child, and keep your precious reputation intact." His words caused something inside my mother to break. I watched it happen. Her eyes were dark and her body still. Standing silent and motionless, she reminded me of a clock unnervingly stopped at midnight. Yet one small part of her continued to tick. I saw that, too. Something coiled around the gears of her mind, ready to spring. And spring she did, toward my father, knife in hand, not stopping until the blade was deep in his side. My father didn't scream when the knife plunged into him. I did that for him, letting out a sharp cry that pinged around the room in an infernal echo. I could still hear it when my mother yanked the knife from my father's gut. He clutched at the wound, blood seeping between his fingers, as he stumbled against the pool table. "Please take my daughter out of the room," my mother said to Ricky, in a voice as calm as a spring morn. "Now." Ricky leapt from the chair and took me by the hand, although the last thing I wanted was to feel his touch. Yet I was too stunned and horrified to do anything but let him pull me from the room, into the hallway, and toward the foyer. "It's a dream, right?" I said, more to myself than to Ricky. "Just a terrible dream." Yet the waking nightmare continued as a grunt and a gurgle sounded from the billiard room. My mother emerged a few moments later, still holding the now crimson knife. Blood covered her nightgown and dripped from her hands in large dollops that fell across the foyer floor. I pulled myself from Ricky's grasp and ran up the grand stairs, wanting nothing more than to be upstairs in bed, fast asleep, waking up to a new day in which none of this had happened. My mother took a few shuffling steps, moving as if in a daze. Perhaps she thought it was a dream as well, a horrible, terrible, blood-drenched dream. But as my mother climbed the steps to join Ricky on the landing, I saw it was all too real, and that the blood covering her wasn't just my father's. It was also her own. A tear in the fabric of her nightgown revealed a gushing wound in her stomach. The moment I saw it, I knew my mother had also used the knife on herself. "Mother!" I cried, as I started to run back down the stairs. Ricky, still on the landing, halted me with a gruff, "Don't come any closer, Ginny." I stopped halfway to the landing, frozen by confusion and fear. I watched as Ricky approached my mother and took the blood-soaked knife from her hands. "Please," my mother whispered to him, "please put an end to my misery." Ricky shook his head. "You don't mean that." "Don't tell me what I mean," my mother snapped. "You don't know me. You don't know how much I've suffered." "You wouldn't, of course. You're just a shiftless, worthless cad who will amount to nothing." My mother's eyes contained a determined spark that worried me. I knew what she was trying to do and that Ricky was falling for it. "Don't talk about me like that," he said. "Why?" my mother said. "It's true, isn't it? You come from nothing, you'll live with nothing, and you'll die with nothing. You're worthless." Ricky stiffened, his body coiled with tension. "I'm not." "Then prove it," my mother said. "Be a man for once and prove you're not a piece of—" From the stairs I screamed as I saw a flash of movement at Ricky's hand. The knife. The rest happened so quickly I can scarcely recall it. A small mercy. What I do remember, the sound of the knife entering my mother's torso, her collapsing on the landing, is horrible enough. When it was over, I flew down the stairs to my mother's side. It was clear she was mortally wounded. Her face had become stark white, and there was blood everywhere. It soaked into my nightgown as I screamed at Ricky to call for help. "Help us, please!" The knife remained in Ricky's grip. He stared at it in disbelief for a moment before looking directly at me and my dying mother. "I'm sorry," he murmured. "I didn't mean to—" "Get out," I said, my voice a ragged whisper. "It's true, Ginny. You have to believe me." "Get out," I said again, this time in a roar born of pain, anger, and fear. Ricky dropped the knife and fled out the front door and into the dark night. A minute after he left, so too did my mother. I was holding her hand when I felt the last flicker of her pulse. I kept holding it even as the skin grew cold, not knowing what else to do. My parents were dead. My child was gone. The man I had once loved but didn't any longer had fled. How is one supposed to carry on when they have nothing left? The only thing that pulled me away from my mother's corpse was the knife that killed her. Still on the foyer floor, it caught the light in a way that felt like a taunt. "Use me," it seemed to say. "That's what you need to do now. Here's your way out." I went to it, picked it up, and considered driving it into my heart. I stopped myself before I could do so, worried that once the blade entered my chest, There'd be no heart left for it to pierce. Instead, I walked out to the terrace, buffeted by the wind and driving rain, and threw the knife into the ocean. Something capable of such violence deserved to be in a place where no one could find it. Yet I still wanted to end my life. No, that's not quite it. I felt like I had to end my life. To me, it already seemed over. All those hopes and dreams I'd held close to my heart had gone with everything else. In their place was a dark void from which I never thought I would escape. My body might have been alive, but my soul was dead. The quickest and easiest thing to do would have been throwing myself off the terrace, but then I'd be as lost as the knife I'd just tossed into the waves. I wanted to be found so people would understand the depths of my despair. I decided to go to the garage where I knew rope was stored. I grabbed a long loop of it and carried it back inside to the ballroom. I chose that room because it seemed the most like myself. Lovely, yes, but also empty and neglected. In the kitchen, I heard Lenora on the phone, frantically calling the police. I should have considered how the night's events would affect her. They were her parents, too, at least my mother was, and I was her sister. Yet I selfishly never stopped to think if she would mourn them or me. The same went for Archie, who I knew would miss me deeply. All thoughts were pushed out of my head as I stood on a chair and tossed the rope until it was looped several times around one of the chandelier's arms. I then knotted it around my neck the best I could. After a tug to make sure the rope wouldn't unravel from the chandelier, I closed my eyes, took what I thought would be my last breath, and stepped off the chair. And that's the full story, Mary. Not what you expected, was it? It isn't for me to make sure the rope wouldn't unravel from the chandelier. I closed my eyes, took what I thought would be my last breath, and stepped off the chair. And that's the full story, Mary.

42. Tears fill my eyes, making it hard to see as I drive back to Hope's End. I tighten my grip on the steering wheel as if that will make up for my blurry vision. I briefly consider not trying to see it at all. That way, maybe I'll veer off the road and go sailing over the cliff into the ocean, thereby having to avoid confronting my father. A tempting prospect, considering everything I now know. But that would make me just like Virginia, attempting to kill myself over something my father has done. She survived. I intend to do the same. I have no plan for what to do when I reach Hope's End. I'm not even certain that's where my father went, although in all likelihood it is. On the phone, I gave away that Virginia was alive, accidentally leading him right to her. I wipe my eyes, grip the steering wheel tighter, and press down harder on the gas pedal, taking my rattling escort ever higher into the cliffs. As I drive, I continue to keep an eye out for Carter, just in case he decided to make the long trek back to Hope's End on foot. Once the initial shock of realizing my father had killed Mary passed, I ran to the front door, hoping to still find him there. But Carter was gone. The fact that I was wrong about him, going so far as to force him out of the car, is one of my more regrettable actions tonight. Another thing I regret is speed-reading the typed pages I found in Mary's suitcase, so much more than what Virginia and I had managed to type. This was indeed the full story, one that I couldn't stop reading, even as it made me dizzy with grief. Now I understand why Virginia had been so reluctant to reveal all of it. She didn't want to be the one to tell me who my father was and what he had done. Getting Virginia pregnant, accepting a payment to go away forever from Winston Hope, stabbing Evangeline Hope out of a combination of anger and pity, killing Mary because she knew all of this. That's the hardest part to contend with, the fact that he's still capable of murder. I can't stop picturing him in the shadow of the mansion, waiting, striking the moment he saw Mary creeping across the terrace. I know she'd been on her way to see Carter because of the vial of Virginia's blood I also found in the suitcase. My father grabbed it, gave Mary a shove, and watched as she flipped over the railing and fell into the abyss beyond it. I fear Virginia will be his next victim. Especially after I reach Hope's End and see my father's pickup parked next to the still-open gate. Why he would choose to make the remainder of the journey on foot isn't lost on me. All the better to sneak up to the house undetected, which is likely what he did the night he killed Mary. I have no reason to arrive quietly. Keep driving. Past the gate, down the drive. To the front door of Hope's End, where Archie stands caught in the car's headlights like an actor on stage. Relief floods his features when he sees me climb out of the car. "Someone's here," he says in an urgent whisper. "I saw him walking up the driveway." "Do you know where he is now?" Archie shakes his head. "Well, I know where he's going," I say. "Who is it?" "Ricky." I pause, wary of giving him the same information overload I've experienced multiple times tonight. "Who's also my father?" Before Archie can react, I press my car keys into his hand. "Drive into town. Go to the police and ask for Detective Vic. He'll know what to do." "But what about you?" I start walking up the steps to the front door. "I'll be fine." I'm not afraid my father will do me harm. I don't think he'd go to such an extreme. Besides, other than killing me, he can't hurt me more than he already has. It's Virginia I'm worried about. She's utterly helpless, and the only loose end he needs to tie up. My plan, formed on the spot, is to make sure Virginia's safe and then distract my father from hurting her long enough for Detective Vic to show up. As Archie drives away in my car, I push inside Hope's End, where Virginia's past and my present are about to collide. Standing in the foyer, I search for signs of my father. He could be anywhere, including still outside. Nevertheless, I can feel his presence, a shadow version of himself, repeating his actions from 54 years ago. Standing right where I am standing, simmering with humiliation and shame and rage, plunging his knife into Evangeline Hope. It's so vivid I can almost hear it, as if the horrible sound has been echoing through the foyer since 1929. What I don't hear are

0: Any noises from the present day? No footsteps or floor creaks. That might be a good thing. It could also mean I'm too late. That thought propels me down the hall to the kitchen and the service stairs. I can't bear the thought of taking the grand stairs with their bloodstains that my father caused. Not that the service stairs are any better. They groan under my feet as I ascend, sounding like they could collapse at any moment, a distinct possibility. At the top of the stairs, I instantly feel the extreme pitch of the house. In the short time I've been away, it's only gotten worse. I creep down the hallway, leaning into the tilt. As I go, I reach into my pocket and pull out the corkscrew, an act that boggles my mind. This is my father, the man who raised me. I can't imagine needing to protect myself from him, yet, under the circumstances, it feels necessary. Rather than head into Virginia's room, I duck into mine, startled by how different it feels. The floor is noticeably more slanted, forcing me to think twice before each step. On my way to the adjoining door, I notice the mattress bunched at the foot of the bed. A couple of books have fallen from the shelf, and the mirror hanging on the wall appears tilted, when in reality it's the rest of the room that's askew. The door to Virginia's room is shut. Whether it's the work of my father or the ever-shifting house remains to be seen. Gripping the corkscrew tight, I crack open the door and peek inside. The room is dim, lit only by moonlight coming through windows, leaning precariously close to the sea. In that muted light, I see Virginia in her bed, awake and alert. I rush to his side and whisper, "My father's on his way." She knows I'm talking about Ricky. She's known since our first meeting, when she barely registered my presence, until I told her my full name. That's when she finally snapped to attention. "I'm going to get you out of here." I set the corkscrew on Virginia's nightstand and fetch her wheelchair from the corner. While it would be quicker to lift her out of bed and carry her down the stairs, I know my limitations. Wheeling her down the grand stairs the same way I did during our ill-fated trip is the only option. Lifting her by the underarms, I manage to get her out of bed and halfway to the wheelchair before I hear a noise in the hallway. Virginia hears it too and flashes a startled, stricken look. We both recognize the sound, footsteps coming up the service stairs, slowly, uncertainly. The moment I hear them, I know they belong to my father. For a second, I am frozen. I don't know what to do. Even if I get Virginia into the wheelchair before my father enters the room, he'll surely spot us as I try to wheel her out. But staying where we are is also a bad idea. Holding Virginia upright, I can't do anything to protect her or me. Her life is literally in my hands. Virginia nods toward the far corner of the room in a pitch-black space between the wall and the divan. Although barely enough space for Virginia to fit, it might be enough to hide her if my father merely peeks into the room and moves on. Also, with his footsteps getting louder on the creaking service stairs, it's our only option. I drag Virginia to the space by the wall and drop her into it. Then I sprint for my own hiding place, my bedroom. There I huddle in a shadow-filled corner, hoping it too is enough to keep me hidden. Through the open doorway, I can see Virginia on the floor next to the divan. Also in shadow, but not very hidden. Not very hidden at all. I hear a noise from the hall just beyond my bedroom door. My father passing on his way to Virginia's room. Of course he knows where it's located. He's been here before. When he eventually does enter her room, I have to clamp a hand over my mouth to keep from crying out. All this time, I'd secretly hoped I was wrong, that it wasn't him, that despite Mary's suitcase and those typed pages, it couldn't possibly be true. But his presence erases all doubt. My father finds Virginia immediately. It's not hard. Her legs, incapable of moving on their own, jut from the dark corner into which she's been dropped. "Hey, Ginny," he says. "It's been a long time." His voice is calm, warm, flirting with amusement, the voice of a man seeing a long-lost love. Under different circumstances, it could almost be considered romantic. Right now, though, it's chilling. Let's get you off the floor, he says. My father bends down, lifts Virginia into his arms, and carries her to the bed. He did the same thing for my mother in her waning days, gently moving her from the living room sofa to their bedroom. Watching him do it now with Virginia cracks my heart wide open. Making it worse is the knowledge that such tenderness comes from a man also capable of horrible deeds. You still know how to surprise a fella, Jinny, he says, as he places her on the bed. I'll give you that. My father eases himself onto the edge of the bed, and to my surprise takes Virginia's hand in his, her right. I hold my breath, waiting for him to tell me he knows I'm here, and that I should emerge from the dark. Instead, he talks only to Virginia. All those years I thought you were dead, hung with a rope, isn't that how it goes? Now, unlike everyone else, I knew Lenora didn't do it. I knew you'd done it to yourself. Either way, you were dead all the same. That's why I never left town. I never felt the need to hide. I certainly didn't think I had to worry about you telling anyone what really happened. So I stayed, started my own business, met a wonderful woman, and had a daughter. My blood runs cold as he says it. He knows I'm here. Now he's reminding me whose side I'm supposed to be on. I felt bad about what happened, he tells Virginia. For what it's worth, I did love you. At least, I thought I did. And I intended to do right by you. But we were so young, and I was so scared. When your father told me the baby was gone and offered me that money, all I felt was relief. At last, there was a way out of the situation, even though I knew it would hurt you. And I do think about him sometimes, our son. I think about him and hope he's happy. I don't think that would have happened if we'd stayed together. It wouldn't have lasted, Jinny. We were too different. My father gives Virginia's hand a gentle squeeze, as if to drive the point home. As for your mother, I didn't mean to hurt her, Jinny, I swear. But something in me just snapped, and I couldn't control it. I've thought about that night a lot. Not a day goes by when I don't regret what I did. But I learned to live with it. And I knew that as big of a mistake as it was, I wouldn't be punished for it. Then that nurse of yours came to the house asking if I'd agree to a blood test. Somehow I managed to keep from gasping. It sits bubble-like at the back of my throat. I swallow it down as the realization that prompted it settles over me. Mary had been to our house. That's where she went on Sunday night, not to the lab, but to see my father, while I was there. She was the woman I'd heard talking to my father, not a girlfriend he didn't want me to tell me about, but Mary, bearing an even bigger secret. When I heard him sneak out the next night, he was actually on his way here. She told me she knew that I'd worked at Hope's End when I was 16, my father continues. She knew I'd had a relationship with Virginia Hope, and that I was the father of her child, who was taken away but might have had a kid of his own, who now wanted to know who his real grandparents were. That's when I realized you were still alive. The only person she could have learned all of that from is you. God, you should have seen her, so smug, acted like she was so smart, yet she didn't know half of it. But I know all of it. Unlike the gasp, I can't keep myself from saying it. I know too much to stay hidden, and have heard too much to remain silent. Stepping from my room into Virginia's, I see my father's hands move to her neck and give a little squeeze. Stop right there, Kit Kat, he says. I'm not going to hurt you, and I think you know that. But I will hurt her if you come any closer. The sight of his hand, so large and so strong, around Virginia's throat, stops me cold. But I don't show fear. You can sense fear. He taught me that. No one else needs to get hurt, Dad, I say. You can end this. My father turns to me, revealing the same look I saw the morning that article about me appeared in the newspaper. Hurt and betrayal and shame. I'm not sure I can, Kit Kat. I'm in too deep now. Why did you kill Mary? If she didn't know everything, why kill her? Because she knew enough, not the part about the murders. If she did, she didn't mention it. My father turns back to Virginia. You finished the rest of the story when she came back after asking me to take a blood test. I know, because I read about it later. All those pages you typed, I read them all. You really are a good writer, Jenny. You had promise, but you shouldn't have told her everything. You shouldn't have told her my goddamn name. But even before that, I knew she was a liability. So I said I'd do her stupid little blood test. But not at the house, not with my daughter around. I told her I'd come here, to Hope's End, late the next night, and that she could leave the gate open. Then I waited in the same spot I first met you, Jenny, when I saw Mary hurrying across the terrace with that suitcase. I did what I had to do. And now, I say, what do you plan to do now? I don't know, my father says, even as his hands tighten around Virginia's neck. I honestly don't. Then stop, Dad, please. I can't. My father begins to squeeze her throat. I can't risk her telling anyone else. She won't, I say. She can't. My father ignores me. I'm sorry, Jenny, he whispers, as Virginia's eyes bulge and wet, choking sounds push out of her throat. I'm so sorry. Dad, stop. I throw myself at him, trying to get him to stop. Even at age 70, he's strong enough to shove me away with one arm. I stagger backward into Virginia's wheelchair, both of us toppling. Sprawled on the floor, I see my father return both hands to Virginia's neck, tightening, squeezing. Then I notice Virginia's hands. The right one sits on the bed, immobile. The left one holds the corkscrew, which she grabbed from the nightstand. With as much strength as she can muster, Virginia swings it toward my father, the corkscrew slicing the air before jabbing directly into the side of his stomach. My father yelps in pain as his hand drops from Virginia's throat. He looks down at his side where the corkscrew juts from his torso. A dark spot surrounds it as blood seeps into his shirt. Before he can grab it, I'm on my feet, reaching out, snagging the handle. I pull, and the corkscrew slides out of his flesh with a squelch of blood. Brandishing it like a switchblade, I say, "Don't touch her again." My father presses a hand to the wound. He's hurt, but not badly. He even lets out a rueful chuckle. "I guess I deserve this." "Yeah," I say, shocked by how a single syllable can contain 6 months of bitterness and disappointment. "If I'd been a better father, you would have come home. You wouldn't have met Jenny. You wouldn't know about any of this. You pushed me away." I try to keep my sorrow hidden, but it shows itself anyway, cracking my voice with emotion. "I needed you, Dad. When Mom died, I needed you, because what happened with Mom was awful, but..." I stop myself, unsure if I can speak the words that need to be said, even now, even here. "But you were right to doubt me. I left those pills out, even though Mom swore she'd only take one. I knew there was a possibility she'd take them all." "Don't," my father says. "Don't say that, Kit Kat." "But it's true." "No, you shouldn't blame yourself. It's my fault that you do. I shouldn't have put that burden on you. I shouldn't have let it get that far. I should have come forward and stopped the whole thing as soon as that article about you hit the newspaper." Suddenly, I'm no longer at Hope's End. The whole cursed place disappears from my vision as I flash back to home. My father at the kitchen table, newspaper in hand. He looks up at me with watery eyes and says, "What they're saying is not true, Kit Kat." He didn't say that because he wanted it to be the truth. My father said it because it was true. He knew I hadn't given my mother those pills, because he's the one who did it. 43. Shock and despair. That's all I feel. Not anger, not grief. Just those two extremes of shock and despair, feeding off each other, turning into an emotion I can't describe, because I've never felt it before, and I pray that no one else is forced to experience it. It feels like every part of me, brain, heart, lungs, has been ripped from my body, leaving me hollow. That I remain standing is a miracle. I can't think, I can't speak, I can't move. My father, still blessed with all those qualities, steps towards me, arms outstretched, as if he wants to embrace me but knows I'll shatter if he does. "I'm sorry, Kit Kat," he says. "I know you wanted more time with her, I did too, but she was suffering so much, all that pain. I understood why you left those pills out for her, because you couldn't take any more of her suffering. None of us could, so I decided to end it. I don't want to listen, yet despite all the functions currently failing me, hearing is the only one left. I have no choice but to take in every word he says. I didn't force the pills on your mother. She took them willingly. We both knew it was better that way. What I didn't intend, what neither of us intended, was for you to be blamed for it. When that happened, I didn't know what to do. But believe me when I say I wasn't going to let Richard Vick arrest you, Kit Kat. I vowed to turn myself in if it came to that, but it never did. So I stayed quiet because I knew you'd hate me if you ever found out. I do hate him. Finally, a third emotion, one that eclipses my shock and despair. Those fade to background noise as the hatred takes over, but it's a wounded sort of hate, raw and burning, like I'm the one who's just been stabbed. I can't tell what hurts more, that he and my mother decided to end her life without telling me, thereby denying me a chance to say goodbye, or the fact that he stayed silent when the police came for me, when I was investigated by the state, when I was suspended from my job. That's why I couldn't talk to you afterwards, my father says. It was too hard to look you in the eye, knowing what I did, knowing that I was the cause of your suffering. Somehow I find my voice. Yet you refused to stop it. You just let everyone think I killed my mother. Worse, you let me think that. I shouldn't have, my father says. I was wrong. He takes another step toward me, wincing as he touches his side. At any other moment, my caregiving instincts would kick in. I'd check the wound, try to clean it, find something to stop the bleeding. But I remain stock still. His wound is nothing compared to mine. I might have remained like that forever if not for a sound coming from the hallway. A sharp clack as Lenora Hope finishes loading her shotgun before stepping into the bedroom. Upon hearing it, my father raises his hands and turns to face her. "Hello, Lenora," he says. Lenora levels the shotgun barrel at his chest. "Who are you? Why are you here?" "I'm Patrick." Unlike me, Lenora easily matches my father's name with the boy her sister had loved all those years ago. It even dawns on her decades too late that he, and not Virginia, is responsible for at least some of the violence that claimed the lives of her parents. "It was you," she says. My father responds with a curt nod. "Mostly, yes." "Give me one reason not to shoot you dead right now." "Because my daughter shouldn't be here to see it," my father says, as he jerks his head in my direction. Lenora looks to me, astonished. "Did you know?" I shake my head. As Lenora watches me do it, the barrel of the shotgun drifts away from my father to the floor. Sensing an opportunity, my father lunges forward and shoves Lenora into the hallway. "No," I scream, not knowing which of them I'm actually screaming at. I do it again, even though they ignore me, too intent on destroying each other. I can only run into the hallway while continuing to scream as it all unfolds, like a slow-motion car crash in front of me. My father rushing Lenora, smashing into her, the barrel of the shotgun moving, tilting, firing. There's a blast of heat and noise as the gun goes off. A chunk of the wall behind my father explodes, spraying plaster, wood, and wallpaper. He and Lenora continue to collide, edging closer to the top of the grand stairs. My father stops. Lenora doesn't. She falls onto her back, the shotgun leaving her hands as she shudders down the steps and does a single flip onto the landing. I push past my father and start down the grand stairs, stopping after only a few steps because I notice something strange. The entire staircase is trembling, as is the entire house. I look around, suddenly terrified. The light fixture in the foyer sways back and forth. From above come several thuds as furniture on the third floor topples over. From below, the earth lets out a low groan like a beast about to wake. Hearing it, I know in my gut it'll only be a matter of time, minutes even, seconds, before it does. When that happens, all of Hope's End will come tumbling down. Get out of the house, I call to Lenora. I'm going to get Virginia. I start back up the stairs. They're shaking so hard I can no longer stand, and must crawl up them. I continue crawling when I reach the second floor, scrambling past my father. What are you doing? He says, shouting to be heard over the steadily building groan of the earth and the thumping, shaking clatter it creates. Saving Virginia. There's not enough time. My father grabs me by the shoulders. I writhe in his grasp. There is if you help me. We lock eyes, a lifetime of guilt and regret passing between us, unspoken, yet keenly felt. Please, I say, you owe me, you owe her. My father blinks as if snapping from a trance. Then he releases me, and without another word, rushes to Virginia's room. I follow him inside, where the room rattles like a broken carnival ride. The tilt, often felt, but rarely seen, is now a memory. In its place is a full-on slant that turns the room into an obstacle course. All around us, furniture has started to slide toward the windows, including the bed Virginia still lies on. My father grabs her shoulders, I take her legs. Together we lift and carry her out of the room as the entire house pitches. Behind me, I hear the empty bed skid across the floor and thunk into the wall. In the hallway, vases on pedestals crash to the floor and paintings on the walls sway. Outside, there's a cacophony of bricks raining onto the roof and terrace as one by one the chimneys of Hope's End collapse. My father and I hurry down the grand stairs, trying not to drop Virginia as the steps themselves buck and sway. On the landing, my father hoists her onto his shoulder, freeing my hands to help Lenora. She refuses to move. We need to go, I shout. Now! Lenora shakes her head. I'm not leaving. Her reply is so nonsensical that at first I think it's a joke, even though there's nothing remotely funny about the fact that Hope's End is collapsing all around us. But when Lenora makes no effort to join me at the doorway, I realize that she is deadly serious. I can't leave this place, she says. I won't. Lenora, listen to me, I say, gripping her shoulders and trying to shake some sense into her. You'll die if you stay here. A waste of time, words, and breath. She already knows this. I had my time away from this place. Now it's Virginia's turn. Lenora touches my hand and gives me a sad smile. She's waited long enough. Take good care of her, Kit. With a light shove, Lenora sends me away before I can respond. There's no time for it. I only have enough time to run down the grand stairs, skip over the fissures zigzagging across the foyer floor, and join my father and Virginia outside. He carries her until we reach a place where the ground no longer shakes under our feet. There, my father lowers Virginia onto the grass. I join her, checking for signs of injury. Shockingly, other than the wound on my father's side, all three of us have made it out unscathed. I reach for his shirt and say, "How bad are you hurt?" My father pushes my hand away, gently, slowly, as if savoring the touch. You're a good girl, Kit Kat, he says, before kissing me on the cheek. You always have been. I should have told you that more. I regret that now. I regret a lot of things. But you? You've always been my pride and joy. Then my father turns back to the house and enters without hesitation. I lurch forward, ready to run in after him, but Virginia grasps my wrist clinging to it, reminding me she's still in my care. All I can do is scream for my father to come back, as through the still-open doors, I watch him join Lenora on the grand stairs. They don't look at each other, nor do they reach out for comfort. They merely sit, as chunks of ceiling fall all around them, as the stained glass window over the landing shatters from the strain, as the entire house shudders through its final death rattle. The last time I see them, my father and Lenora finally are clasping hands as the front doors swing shut. Then, amid a chorus of groans, creaks, and ear-splitting pops, Hope's End follows the collapsing cliff and slides into the ocean. 44. Music drifts out of Virginia's room. The Go-Go's, which she likes more than I thought she would, Or maybe it's just the novelty she enjoys. Denied most modern technology for so long, she thrills at all the things I've had for years and therefore take for granted. My boombox being the chief one. Most days it plays non-stop. But also television, which left Virginia awestruck the first time I turned it on. She spent the whole night delighted by whatever was being broadcast. She was the same way when I took her to see Return of the Jedi, even though neither of us understood what the hell was going on. We simply enjoyed the spectacle. I pause in the doorway of Virginia's new bedroom, once my room. It bears no resemblance to the place where I grew up. Archie and Kenny helped me remove the ugly floral wallpaper and paint the walls a soothing shade of lavender. All my old furniture is gone, replaced with things more appropriate for Virginia's needs. A new Hoyer lift, a modern wheelchair, a bed donated by the local hospital that Virginia can raise and lower with the left-handed press of a button. I've moved into my parents' old bedroom, a change I wasn't quite prepared for. Those first few nights, it felt strange to be sleeping on the other side of the hallway, in a bed and room larger than what I was familiar with. But I'm getting used to it day by day. So far, I've only had nightmares about my mother twice. There have been none about my father. I'm hoping it stays that way. After what happened at Hope's End, there wasn't any question that Virginia would stay with me. I was still her caregiver, after all. Also, she had nowhere else to go. It was either here or a place like Ocean View Retirement Home. It was rough, those first fraught days. Both of us were grieving. Virginia had lost her sister in the only home she'd ever known. I had lost my father, my sole remaining parent, and the idea of the person I thought he was. Now that 2 months have passed, things have become slightly more bearable. It helps that Archie's still around, as supportive as ever. He got a job cooking at a fancy hotel 2 towns away and stops by every night after his shift to check in on us, which is more than can be said for the rest of the people who had once lived at Hope's End. Jesse's all but disappeared, not bothering to reach out to us even after what happened made headlines around the world. As for Carter, well, he's been having trouble forgiving and forgetting. I can't blame him, really. I did, after all, accuse him of murder and leave him stranded with no way home. When he finally did get back to Hope's End, it was hours after the entire place was gone. What had once been his cottage was now part of a massive pile of rubble littering the Atlantic surf. I tried apologizing that night, and again a few weeks later, when I entered the bar where he'd started working part-time. He said he understood why I thought what I did. He even went so far as to say I was forgiven. But I could tell he didn't fully mean it. It was merely something he said because he wanted me to go away. So I did. He did too, leaving town not long after that to search for his birth family. I wish him well. I hope he gets whatever closure he needs. I hope the same for me. Like Carter, I'm having trouble with that whole forgiveness thing. Despite helping me save Virginia, I continue to hate my father for what he did, just as I hate myself for also still loving him. I now know Archie was right about being able to do both. I should ask him how he handled it when he stops by tonight. But for now, there's Virginia to focus on. Among her new belongings is an electric typewriter that she uses only sparingly, mostly as another way for us to communicate. So far, she's shown no sign of wanting to write any more of her story. I think she doesn't see the need now that everyone knows it. While the initial murders at Hope's End were upstaged by a historic market crash and the beginning of the Great Depression, the media made a point of not letting it happen a second time. Coverage of the mansion's collapse, my father's guilt, and how a still-alive Virginia Hope lived under her sister's name for decades was everywhere. I still get the occasional phone call from a journalist asking to speak to Virginia. My standard reply is, sorry, she can't talk right now. Yet there are days when I wish she could. I think it would help Virginia to be able to articulate how she feels about what happened to her. I can't imagine enduring everything she went through, from having her baby taken from her, to seeing her mother killed by her lover, to being hidden away by her very own sister. It makes my own trauma look like child's play. Right now, though, Virginia radiates nothing but happiness as she sits in her wheelchair, listening to the steady beat of the song that's playing, Our Lips Are Sealed, one of her favorites. I'm going to take a shower, I tell her when she catches me watching. Do you need anything? Virginia replies with a single tap and goes back to listening to the music. I head to the bathroom to start my shower, turning on the water and waiting until it gets warm. That's when I'm hit with the thought that always strikes me while I'm alone with nothing to do. Somewhere out there, I have a half-brother. Maybe. There's no way of knowing if he's still alive, or if so, where he is. Or if he has a family of his own. Archie and I have started putting out feelers, trying to find out what happened to the real Miss Baker, hoping that information can lead us to Virginia's son and my half-brother. We do it in secret, reluctant to tell Virginia, out of fear it will get her hopes up. So far, the secrecy has been justified. All we've managed to learn is that Miss Baker got married sometime in 1930 and moved. Where, we don't know. The name of her husband is also unknown. For now, all we can do is wait and hope that more information comes our way. I think Virginia would like that. I would, too. Despite technically not being related, she's the only known family I have left. The Go-Go's are still playing when I get out of the shower. I hear the music echoing across the hall as I dry off and put on my uniform for the day. Jeans, comfy blouse, and cardigan. No more nurses' whites for me. I cross the hall while using my fingers to comb my still wet hair. Hey, Virginia, what flavor oatmeal would you like for... I freeze in the doorway. Although the music is playing and the wheelchair is right where I left it, Virginia herself is gone. I scan the room, stupidly, as if she's merely been misplaced and not completely missing from the room. By the front door is a table normally used for mail and car keys. On it sits a single sheet of paper bearing six typed lines. Holding my breath, I pick it up and begin to read. At 69, Virginia Hope wrote her nurse this little note. Thank you, dear, for saving me. Now it's time to let you be. I take my leave, walking tall, knowing that I fooled them all. My dearest Kit, I hope you're not surprised to receive this letter. I hope you knew, deep down in your heart, that I would contact you again. Leaving you the way I did was for the best, you see, even though I hated doing it. But I was afraid of how you'd react once you learned the truth. Then again, you always suspected I was capable of more than I let on. To most people, my silence and stillness rendered me almost invisible. But you, Kit, saw me, and now you know the truth. I can walk, talk, and use my whole body. Right now, I bet you're wondering why I spent such a long time pretending I couldn't. The reasons are many, beginning with the simple fact that at first I had no desire to move. I was as surprised as anyone when I survived my suicide attempt and disappointed as well. Despite a miracle occurring, I still wished I were dead. I longed for it. I wanted the sweet relief of death so badly that I pretended I truly had died. I simply lay there, not moving, trying not to breathe. Stupid as he was, Dr. Walden might not have been entirely off base with his diagnosis, for something was indeed wrong with me, although I'm still unsure if it was physical, mental, or emotional. Perhaps it was a combination of all three, which rendered me paralyzed, even though I technically wasn't. All I know is that I felt lifeless, mute, and immobile, and so that's how I stayed. I might have remained that way forever if it hadn't been for Archie, who refused to leave my side. You'll get better one day, Jenny, he often whispered. I'm sure of it. When you do, we'll find your son. That got me wondering if he was right and that it was possible to one day find my little boy. The more I thought about it, the more I felt a spark of the old me still burning inside. Without letting Archie know, I began the drawn-out task of forcing my body to start working again. It began with a wiggle of the fingers on my left hand and ended many, many years later with me walking around my room in secret. I suspect the first question you have is, why didn't I leave Hope's End then? I wanted to. I wanted so many things. To travel, to run and dance and sing. To raise the child who was so cruelly stolen from me. But I was frightened of what was beyond Hope's End. I knew the world had changed greatly since my youth. I feared that if I were to leave, I wouldn't recognize it. But Hope's End was familiar, and I took solace in that familiarity. Even a prison becomes comforting if it's the only thing you know. The second question I bet you're asking yourself right now is, why didn't I at least tell Archie that I could move, walk, and talk? The answer is, that is slightly more selfish. I didn't tell him because I feared my sister would find out if anyone else knew. And after she returned from Europe, where she'd live the kind of life I had long dreamed of, I wanted to punish her. That's the brutal truth of the matter. At first, I simply considered killing her, a murder for which I would have happily taken the blame. But death is quick, and I wanted her punishment to last a long, long time. So I made myself the burden she thought me to be. She assumed she was punishing me by keeping us both here. In truth, she was only punishing herself, and I enjoyed watching it. Think of it as a variation on the game my father's forced us to play. I finally won, and the amount of time I chose to keep Lenora in her room was more than 50 years. But it wasn't just about animosity toward my sister. The main reason I stayed was because I wanted to be there in case my son ever decided to come looking for me. I feared that if I left, he never would know where I was, and therefore wouldn't be able to find me. The idea that we might one day be reunited was to me worth the wait. So I chose to continue to appear hopeless, even though I was capable of so much. Shockingly, not a single person noticed, including the many nurses I had before you arrived. So many that I've forgotten most of their names and faces. I suspect I was just as forgettable to them, for very few ever paid me much mind. Yes, they performed the basic job of keeping me alive, but only a handful treated me like I was an actual human being. Someone with thoughts and feelings and curiosity. I suppose my silence played a small part in that. One can be easily ignored when one doesn't speak, and so I was. Of course, nearly all of those nurses were terrified of me. I can't blame them, really. I'd be scared, too, based on all the rumors that have swirled around me. None of those previous nurses were interested in the truth, even the ones who deemed me worthy of a little kindness or a bit of conversation. That all changed when Mary came along. Poor, sweet Mary. She's another person who saw me. Like you, she was curious, so much so that she brought that typewriter in the hope that I'd learn how to use it and eventually write my story. I did, as you well know. I only wish I'd been able to do the same with you, Kit. You deserved to know the truth. Yet I couldn't bring myself to disappoint you with the news about your father. So I stalled, evaded, and misled, knowing it was inevitable that you'd one day find out. I truly regret the way you did eventually learn the truth, and all the events that came after. You didn't deserve that. The fact that you've handled it so well speaks highly of your character. Around the same time Mary was teaching me how to type, something else extraordinary happened. I was given an amazing device called a Walkman. With it was a cassette featuring a book read aloud by Jessie, the new maid at Hope's End. Although I did read in secret at night, it was nice to be able to enjoy a book out in the open, so to speak. I didn't care what the story was about. I just liked being told a good tale. Imagine my surprise when halfway through that first cassette the book stopped. One minute I was listening to North and South by John Jakes. The next, Jessie's narration ended and regular talking began. Listen, I know you're not Lenora Hope, but her sister Virginia. I know a lot about you, more than anyone else, I think. And so it continued, a one-sided conversation between me and Jessie, conducted via the messages she slipped in between chapters. I don't think you'd killed your parents, and even if you did, from what I've been told, they kind of had it coming. At least your father did. I haven't told Mary, but I'm pretty sure you can move and possibly talk. I'm curious to hear what your voice sounds like. Finally, the most important message came. By the way, I'm your granddaughter. Jessie told me all about her father, who was named Marcel. He grew up in a loving home with Miss Baker and her husband. He played hockey, loved to read, and excelled at painting. After university, he got a job as a commercial artist in Toronto. He didn't get married until his 30s, when he met and fell in love with a fellow artist. They had one child, Jesse, and lived a happy life together, savoring every moment until Marcel passed away from illness in 1982. After his death, Jesse was told the truth about Marcel's parents by Miss Baker, a woman she'd always known as Grandma. Undertaking a bit of detective work, Jesse found out Hope's End needed a maid and applied for the job. Her intention was to try to dig up information about who I was and if I'd really killed my parents like everyone said. What she ended up finding was me. While I'm sad never have gotten the chance to meet my son, I know that life doesn't always grant you your greatest wish. But happiness can still sneak in, and now I'm overjoyed to be able to know my granddaughter. Jesse returned to Canada when Miss Baker passed away. Another disappointment. I wish I had been able to thank Miss Baker for taking care of my son, even though he ended up being her child much more than he was ever mine. The day I disappeared from your house was the day Jesse came to my window. I let her inside, and she quickly told me the new plan, leave immediately. So we left, hurrying to Jesse's car parked at the curb. Once we were inside, she handed me a forged passport with my real name on it. "Where do you want to go, Grandma?" she said. "Everywhere," I said. Just as you deserve to finally live a life that belongs to you and no one else. To that end, I've included 2 one-way plane tickets to Paris, one for you and another for Archie, with whom I'm certain you'll share this letter. Your flight departs on the 1st of February. It is my dearest hope that both of you will be on it. Until we meet again, Virginia. We've come to the end of The Only One Left. I hope you enjoyed this story.
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2: Here's the forecast for the Boston and South Shore area on the Talking Information Center from the National Weather Service. For today, cloudy with rain, temperatures in the lower 70s overnight. More clouds, partly clearing by morning, temperatures near 60. On Wednesday, sunny, temperatures in the upper 70s. The sun rose this morning at 5:08, setting at 8:25 this evening. 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
9: Good morning. This is your reader, John Michael, for USA Today. It is Tuesday, June 23rd. Birthday jitters? Americans are less happy ahead of the 250th anniversary. America is not in a party mood. Even as the United States approaches the 250th anniversary of the Declaration of Independence, a celebration of the founding of the world's oldest modern constitutional democracy, most Americans are mired in dissatisfaction with the nation's present and pessimism about its future. By double digits in recent polls, they predict the country's best years are behind us, with more peril than promise ahead. Despite a few glimmers of good feeling, today's fierce political divisions have redefined a milestone that has often been marked by unity and optimism, at least for the moment. A cover of The New Yorker by Barry Bliss portrayed a deceptic George Washington doused by confetti and holding a martini. The caption, "Red, white, and kinda blue." A half dozen recent national surveys by the Pew Research Center and Gallup, NBC News, and Fox News, they have posed different questions but consistently shown an anxious nation nervously eyeing what will follow. That's not entirely new. In the past, the big anniversaries of the Declaration of Independence have been marked not only by celebration, but also by protest and unease. In 1876, at the centennial, the United States was still recovering from a devastating civil war. At the official celebration at Independence Hall in Philadelphia, suffragist Susan B. Anthony marched on stage, uninvited, to present demands for women's rights to the gathered dignitaries. In 1976, the bicentennial followed the traumas of the Vietnam War and Watergate scandal that had forced President Richard Nixon's resignation. Leading the celebration was his successor, Gerald Ford, the only president who had never been elected to national office as president or vice president. Many generations of Americans always took the founding as an opportunity to agitate for more rights, said Carol Faulkner, an historian at Syracuse University who has studied the commemorations. This might be a time of thinking about liberty, equality, and the pursuit of happiness. But in some ways, this time is different, she said. It's much more partisan. It's really much more about a decisive president than the 1876 or the 1976 commemorations. Today's mood is more downbeat, too. During the bicentennial in 1976, 43% of those surveyed by Roper felt optimistic about the future of the country, compared with 15% who were pessimistic. The positive outnumbering the negative by 28 percentage points. 39% were uncertain. Now, in an Emerson College poll that asked the same question, pessimism had jumped 26 points to 41%, while optimism had ticked down to 42%, a positive edge of a single point. 18% were uncertain. What would the founders think? 7 in 10 Americans, 69%, said in an Elon University poll that they believe the signers of the Declaration of Independence would feel more disappointment than pride about American modern democracy. The semi-quincentennial comes after two tumultuous decades that have upended the nation's politics and left many Americans feeling battered. The financial system melted down in 2008, and the global COVID-19 pandemic erupted in 2020. The divisive Iraq War ended in 2011, and the long Afghanistan War 10 years later with a chaotic withdrawal. Since his first election in 2016, President Donald Trump has reshaped a more populist Republican Party with a harder edge. And Democratic socialists like New York Mayor Zohran Mamdani and New York Representative Alexandria Ocasio-Cortez have become more important forces in the Democratic Party. Now, opponents accuse Trump of making events marked America at 250 from the UFC cage match June 14th on the White House lawn to the Great American State Fair on the National Mall more about celebrating him than the country. The signature events in Washington, D.C. on July 4th, including a supersized fireworks display, will be the most spectacular Trump rally of them all, Trump boasted on Truth Social. Though Congress created a bipartisan commission called America 250 to coordinate anniversary celebrations, Trump has created a separate group called Freedom 250 that has taken the lead on the biggest ones. Concerns about his takeover of traditionally non-political celebrations have led some states to decline participating in Washington events and some entertainers to cancel plans to perform at them. Even some more community-based celebration plans have taken on a partisan ting. In a Gallup poll taken in collaboration with America 250 and the group With Honor, nearly 9 of 10 Republicans, 88%, said they plan to mark the anniversary in some way, compared with 54% of Democrats. There are divisions by age, too. Among seniors, those 65 and older, 84% plan to celebrate. Among younger adults, those 18 to 39, 54% did. On most measures, young people are more pessimistic than their elders about the future of the country and the resilience of the American dream, the aspiration that has fueled generations of Americans. Younger adults in the Pew poll were more likely to predict that by the year 2050, the country would be more politically divided, less economically prosperous, and a more dangerous place to live. Among voters under 30, 3 in 10 said that in a Fox News poll that they would rather be living in some other country. Some analysts fear that the friction over the 250th celebrations, especially the national ones, may end up reinforcing the nation's bitter divide rather than providing a respite from it. Still, almost everyone surveyed by Gallup cited something that made them most proud to be an American, topped by the freedoms we have, 35%, the diversity of our people, 28%. Just 4% said they weren't proud of anything. Nearly 9 in 10 named something that made them optimistic about the future, starting with 26% who cited people willing to stand up for what they believe in. But 12% couldn't think of anything that made them optimistic. Feelings are mixed and sometimes conflicting. Thinking about the future, 68% told Pew that they were hopeful, while 60% said they felt scared, and 54% felt happy, and 50% felt sad. An overwhelming 85% told Fox it was important to emphasize national unity and shared values. On the other hand, they also expressed little confidence that shared values still prevailed. By 58% to 42%, those surveyed said Americans were most likely separated by different values, not bound by shared ones. Justices to decide if prisoners still can sue over medical care. The Supreme Court will revisit a decades-old decision, which was already significantly narrowed by the court, that allows federal prisoners to seek damages for deliberate indifference to a serious medical condition. The court agreed June 22nd to hear a case that could clarify whether such lawsuits are still permissible under Carlson v. Green, a 1980 decision in which the High Court said federal prison staff had violated the Eighth Amendment's ban on cruel and unusual punishment when it failed to respond appropriately to a prisoner's v. Green, a 1980 decision in which the High Court said federal prison staff had violated the Eighth Amendment's ban on cruel and unusual

officials could be held personally liable for monetary damages for a violation of constitutional rights. But in recent decades, the court has sought to limit the ability to sue, including barring lawsuits in cases that are different in a meaningful way from the few the court has allowed. K.K. Watanabe, the inmate at the center of the case, said he should have been hospitalized or seen a specialist after being attacked during a gang-related fight at a federal prison in Honolulu in 2021. Instead, he was given over-the-counter pain medication according to court filings. The X-ray, taken months later, showed he had a fractured coccyx and that bone chips had migrated to surrounding soft tissue areas. He did not receive further treatment before being released in 2024. The San Francisco-based Ninth U.S. District Circuit Court of Appeals said Watanabe's claim is identical to the 1980 decision involving the fatal asthma attack in all meaningful respects. But lawyers for the prison nurse said the cases are significantly different, including that Watanabe didn't die and that he had other ways of seeking redress. They also argued in their appeal that the Supreme Court may wish to revisit the earlier decisions allowing such lawsuits. The Justice Department likewise urged the court to shut down lawsuits over inadequate medical care, arguing that prisoners are filing thousands of civil rights lawsuits every year, exposing staff to harassing litigation and personal financial liability. Lawyers for Watanabe countered that the Justice Department is focusing on the wrong thing. The relevant number of lawsuits is how many are allowed to proceed, they said, and that number is vanishingly small. It's a scary time to be LGBTQ+, but show up anyway. I can't help eyeing headlines around backsliding support for LGBTQ+ folk with a mixture of fear, exhaustion, and determination. It's a frightening time to be openly queer. That's why we must be so anyway. A recent Gallup poll identified regressing support for LGBTQ+ issues after nearly two decades of growth. A 2025 survey from the Trevor Project revealed that 1 in 10 LGBTQ+ youth attempted suicide. Halfway through 2026, nearly 800 anti-trans bills have been filed across 43 states, according to Trans Legislation Tracker. This follows back-to-back years of record-breaking growth, peaking with 1,022 anti-trans bills filed in 2025. We have so much to lose, including ourselves. It's what makes this moment so critical. We have arrived in this cultural moment, ferried by the people who carved out the freedoms we enjoy today, so that we might enjoy the mundane pleasures of holding our partner's hand on the sidewalk, or to steal a kiss in the heady light of a dive bar. But any freedom comes with the opportunity to squander it. And in this case, we face a largely conservative-led effort to strip us of what we've only recently achieved. As anti-LGBTQ+ sentiment climbs, it's a necessary reminder that liberation isn't passive. We must seize it by our very identities. It's a disservice to yourself to think you owe anyone a sanitized, palatable version of who you are. It's a scary time. We have to do it scared. History has a roadmap for this. It looks a lot like perseverance in spite of our suffering. Not that many would necessarily be aware.

0: No, they didn't teach me about the New York City's Stonewall Uprising, an historical watershed moment led in major part by queer people of color, including Marsha P. Johnson, in my rural Ohio high school. And I graduated the year the Supreme Court ruling on Obergefell and Hodges gave me the same rights as my classmates and parents to marry whom I loved. Today's Pride Month, parades, and celebrations are all extensions of the resistance of our queer forebears. Nor did my teachers lecture us on the HIV/AIDS crisis, which ripped through the LGBTQ plus community in the 80s. President Ronald Reagan didn't publicly address it until 1985. By that time, 13,000 cases had been diagnosed with the disease that researchers in 1982 called gay-related immunodeficiency. According to the Centers for Disease Control and Prevention, nearly 50,000 people died of the virus between 1981 and 1987. Throughout the crisis, protests, art, and community became life-saving care. When the Food and Drug Administration banned men who had sex with men from donating blood in 1983, a protocol that was only updated in 2023, lesbians banded together to host blood drives and coordinated their provisioning to HIV and AIDS patients. Queer people created art to break down stigmas around those who could actually contract the virus. And in mourning and celebration of those who would ultimately die of the disease. Because of the prejudice and fear around queer people then, we'll never truly know how many of our own were lost, but we'll forever feel their absence where our queer elders should be. Just 10 years ago, a gunman opened fire on Pulse, a gay nightclub in Orlando, killing 49 and wounding 58. In the immediate aftermath, one man crawled from the nightclub and worked his way down the road, triaging victims as he went. Other victims, loved ones, and survivors, according to them, went on to find nonprofits for LGBTQ plus youth, advocate for a memorial on the site, and push for accountability around the police responding to the shooting. These are all notable historical occurrences in queer history. They do not encompass our entire narrative of resistance, one that loops around itself with kiss-ins and marches, but they illustrate the same point, that in the face of, or fueled by, or in spite of, depending on who you ask, tragedies, the LGBTQ plus community and our allies have always risen to the needs of our own. Those among us who have learned the bitter failure of self or society-induced repression know we cannot outrun ourselves. So we might as well make where and who we are in a nice place to live, and for us and for people like us. I am not asking you to ignore the perils of what it means to live openly and queerly. I am saying that we have to do it scared. That tragedy will strike anyway. That I refuse to flatten my identity and sacrifice myself in services to a section of society that thrills at the thought of the erasure. Homophobes weaponize their shame because they want your silence. It is not your shame to carry, nor will your silence set you free. It is a shackle. Do not latch it. Because why would I capitulate to someone who doesn't see the beauty in queerness? I watch moms at Pride giving out free hugs to gay people who might have been rejected by their own. I revel in the blissful mundanity of showing the cashier photos of my best friend's lesbian wedding. I think of my trans siblings and the constant attacks they still suffer despite the sacrifices that have paved our way to the rights we enjoy today. You can't empathize with or how to hate. Don't bother. Your queerness isn't for them. It's for you. Beleaguered reflecting pools project problems run deep. It's been about 2 weeks since President Donald Trump announced that work to beautify the Lincoln Memorial reflecting pool was done. But since then, a saga of science, nature, and accusations of vandalism has slowly unfolded in the nation's capital. Perhaps unsurprisingly, the National Mall fixture has turned an algae green. This often happens after it is drained for maintenance. But paint also has been seen peeling off the bottom. That's unusual. Trump announced the project to transform the reflecting pool in April, saying it had been subject to complaints about leaks and lack of cleanliness. Algae at the pool has been a recurring issue for decades. The huge project sparked controversy over the cost and the choice to paint the bottom of the water feature American flag blue. The president, who has also made plans to erect a triumphal arch near the Arlington National Cemetery and demolished the White House East Wing to construct a huge ballroom, blamed vandalism for the current state of the reflecting pool and pointed to recent etchings of 8647 on the National Mall lawn. Meanwhile, a former Olympus canoeist, David Hearn, was arrested by U.S. Park Police on June 19th and charged with misdemeanor destruction of government property, the Washington Post reported. Hearn told the outlet he reached into the reflecting pool and was able to grab an end of a flapping piece, but didn't remove it. USA Today has reached out to Park Police. Here's what we know about the twists and turns in the reflecting pool repainting saga from the beginning. The reflecting pool at the Lincoln Memorial is one of several reflecting pools in the Washington, D.C. area. It sits about 2,000 feet in length and 160 feet wide, with the Lincoln Memorial at one end and the World War II Memorial at the other. A reflection of the Washington Monument just beyond can be seen in the water's surface. The pool was built in the early 1920s. Since then, it has undergone different renovation projects and improvements. According to a report from the National Park Service, it received a reinforced concrete slab foundation in 1929. Drainage trenches were installed along the elm walks next to the pool in the 1930s. A 1981 full renovation addressed water leakage and drainage, and self-sustaining methods to clean it were installed. But soon after, an engineering report revealed the structural system was failing. As of 1978, the pool was being cleaned twice per year, with 10 to 15 large truckloads of debris cleaned out each time, according to the Park Service. In 2010, a major project to update the pool began, lasting 2 years and costing $34 million. Algae was an instant problem again after that renovation. Algae blooms have plagued every pool reopening since 1922, the Department of Interior previously said in a statement to USA Today. Algae blooms occur naturally, and warm water and sunlight can cause it to rapidly multiply. Washington saw several hot days, including some in the 90s, as the latest algae bloom began to appear, and recent rainfall also may have contributed to it. Nutrients that feed blooms can be blown in or carried in via particles that run off paved surfaces when it rains, according to the Centers for Disease Control and Prevention. Trump said he chose the color American flag blue, a deep navy, to repaint the reflecting pool. The project comes ahead of the country's 250th anniversary celebration. The color, according to the Park Service, would improve the reflectivity of the water feature. The project to renovate the reflecting pool included draining, cleaning, and refinishing. Trump previously said the plan was to sandblast, caulk, and resurface the pool basin. Previously, the reflecting pool's basin was an achromatic and gray concrete, which the Park Service said collected algae and turned green. Before that, the agency said the bottom of the pool was black, and at times in its history, water had been dyed to improve reflectivity. The nonprofit Cultural Landscape Foundation filed a lawsuit on May 11th against the Department of the Interior over the renovation project, claiming that it violated federal law by not undergoing the proper review process to make changes to historic places. Trump first announced the renovations April 23rd, calling the pool's condition terrible. In a couple of weeks, we're going to have the most beautifully reflective pool between Washington Monument and the Lincoln Memorial that you've ever seen, Trump said. It took more than a couple of weeks. The renovations continued through early June. Workers began refilling the reflecting pool about 2 weeks ago. The cost of the project came in at about $16 million, despite Trump initially saying it should cost $1.5 million. Two companies, Atlantic Industrial Coatings and Green Water Solutions, were given contracts for the work. Atlantic Industrial Coatings was awarded $14.2 million to give the pool its American flag blue tint, while Green Water Solutions got $1.7 million to improve the water quality. Visitors to the reflecting pool, since it was refilled, have noted algae covering the bottom, giving it a green appearance. The Department of the Interior said it had deployed technology to destroy the algae, claiming success in a statement on June 15th. But the next day, USA Today confirmed the green color was still there and workers were pouring hydrogen peroxide into the water. Despite treatment with chemicals, green algae could persist amid hot, humid summer weather, Hans Perl, research professor of marine and environmental sciences at the University of California at Chapel Hill, told USA Today on June 15th. Most recently, portions of the blue layer of the pool have been seen tearing away and floating in the pool. Photos published by Getty Images on June 18th show a tear in the sealant. As of June 20th, Getty Images and Reuters photos show bare patches where recently applied paint has peeled away. Algae and a green hue were also visible in the water, as workers were seen wading in the water to remove the algae. UK Prime Minister Starmer resigns amid economic woes. Britain will get its seventh leader in a decade after Prime Minister Keir Starmer resigned less than 2 years after he had won a landslide election victory that promised to end his country's chaotic politics and reverse deepening frustration with the cost of living and other economic woes. The threat to Starmer's premiership has been building for months following bruising defeats for his party in May local elections. On June 22nd, Starmer set out a timetable for his departure that is likely to usher in an orderly transfer of power this summer. His Labour Party rival, Andy Burnham, is the leading candidate to replace him. In a brief address outside his office and residence at 10 Downing Street, Starmer, who has struggled to deliver on campaign pledges and sharply defined his agenda, said that he had heard the answer to the question of his premiership and accepts that answer with good grace. Starmer became emotional during the end of his address, saying he would now focus on being the best husband and dad to his fantastic wife and beautiful children. British voters elect a party, not a specific leader, meaning that Starmer's center-left Labour will stay in government until the next general election due in 2029. Senior members of his cabinet mounted a revolt against Starmer because they feared Labour could be wiped out in that vote by Nigel Farage's anti-immigration reform UK party. It has led national opinion polls for more than a year. Starmer said nominations for a new leader would open on July 9th. There could be a new British Prime Minister soon if the party gets behind a single candidate. He will remain in his post until a new Prime Minister is named following an internal party contest. Among the prospective candidates to replace Starmer are his former Deputy Prime Minister Angela Rayner and Burnham, until recently the mayor of Britain's third largest city, Manchester. Burnham, 56, was mayor of Manchester for the past part of a decade, who won plaudits for his success in attracting investments to that city and improvements to its public transportation system, for which he has earned the nickname King of the North. Burnham, if he wins, is not likely to make significant changes to Britain's domestic or international policies. He is cut from the same broad political cloth as Starmer, though he is viewed as much more left-leaning than Starmer. He served in cabinet roles under former Labour Prime Minister Gordon Brown. Burnham repeatedly has said Britain needs fundamental change and to bring down the cost of living. He has yet to make clear an outline his approach to the foreign affairs or the economy. But he is viewed by Labour Party members as a more effective, optimistic, and plain-speaking communicator than Starmer, whose quiet, lawyerly manner has consistently failed to connect with the public's national mood. Keir has given service to our country, and I want to thank him for his leadership and dedication during such a challenging period, Burnham said in a statement. President Donald Trump and Starmer have had a rocky political relationship, with the U.S. president criticizing Starmer for refusing to join the U.S. and Israel's war with Iran. Starmer has also appeared to frown on Trump's comments on the NATO military alliance and his administration's overall political direction. Trump has also accused Starmer of failing badly on political and energy issues. It is not clear how the next Labour leader will fare in terms of building a relationship with Trump. Starmer's authority has dwindled since Labour's landslide election victory in July 2024 amid anemic economic growth and perceived missteps over the rollout of social welfare policies. Britain has struggled to cut spending and invest in such areas as defense. Reform UK, a party headed by Trump's ally Farage, made big gains at the expense of Labour and the Conservative Party in May local council elections. Farage has pledged to freeze non-essential immigration, slash taxes, and cut down on government waste. Starmer had previously vowed to stand in any formal labor leadership race triggered by rebel lawmakers who, fearing a 2029 election wipeout, sought to replace him. But that appeared to change over the week as he slew of his cabinet members urged him to step aside after Burnham decisively won a parliamentary election to return to Westminster, beating a candidate from Farage's Reform UK. Analysts say Burnham's policies, like Starmer's, could be hemmed in by bond market investors opposed to any additional borrowing. In our view, a Burnham premiership would inherit a precarious fiscal situation with few tools to deliver meaningful change, economists at Citibank wrote in an investor note on June 19th. The pound eased against major currencies as speculation mounted that Starmer was going to set out a timetable for his departure. Britain's revolving door of prime ministers, affecting both Labour and Conservative parties, accelerated in the wake of the 2016 Brexit vote to leave the European Union economic bloc. That vote was a turning point for Britain's politics, and a decade later, the political instability and economic upheaval it triggered is still being felt. U.S.-Iran talks conclude successfully. The first round of peace talks between the United States and Iran in Switzerland concluded successfully, mediators said, on June 22nd, after negotiations appeared strained over the Strait of Hormuz and persistent fighting in Lebanon. The discussions were held in a positive and constructive atmosphere and yielded encouraging progress, including agreement on a roadmap toward a final deal within 60 days, the establishment of a high-level committee to provide political oversight, and the commencement of further technical talks, said Pakistani Prime Minister Shehbaz Sharif, who attended the talks, along with Vice President J.D. Vance, U.S. Envoy Steve Witkoff, and President Donald Trump's son-in-law, Jared Kushner. Sharif did not describe the roadmap in any further detail. The first round of talks on June 21st marked the first in-person negotiation since the two sides agreed on a memorandum of understanding last week, extending a tenuous ceasefire for at least 60 days. Pakistan's foreign ministry announced Iran's President Masoud Pezeshkian will visit Pakistan on June 23rd, calling it an important opportunity to discuss ongoing diplomatic engagements. Meanwhile, the talks were immediately tested as Iran said it halted maritime traffic through the vital Strait of Hormuz, arguing that Israel's continued strikes targeting Hezbollah in Lebanon violated the ceasefire. Trump, in response, issued several stark warnings, saying Iran must rein in Hezbollah forces in Lebanon and suggesting to Fox News he could escalate sharply if Iran closed the strait. Senator Lindsey Graham, Republicans from South Carolina, appearing June 21st on CBS Face the Nation, said that after spending over 4 hours with Trump on June 19th, he believes the president will take the Strait of Hormuz with force if talks fail. If Iran contests control of the Strait of Hormuz by the United States, we will obliterate them, Graham said. So to all the people listening, if this diplomatic effort fails, President Trump is going to take the Strait of Hormuz. Vance, in comments after the first round of negotiations concluded, that the Strait of Hormuz remained open despite Iran's claims it had closed the waterway over Israel's strikes in Lebanon, a remark that coincided with a dip in oil prices on June 22nd, as he also reported progress in the talks. The price of benchmark Brent crude was down just over 2%, trading at just over $78 a barrel on June 22nd, Reuters reported. Prices were previously up to just over $82 at the start of trading. Last week, the national average price of gasoline fell to $3.99 per gallon, the first time it's been below $4 since March 30th, about a month after the war began. Analysts have noted that it will take time before shipping in the Strait of Hormuz, which typically carries 20% of the global oil supply, returns to pre-war levels. The U.S. Treasury Department on June 22nd authorized the sale of Iranian oil amid the ongoing peace talks. The general license allows the production, delivery, and sale of crude oil and the petrochemical and petroleum products of Iran origin through August 21st, U.S. Treasury Secretary Scott Bessent posted on X. The move comes on the heels of the United States dismantling its blockade on Iran's ports and ships, which first went into effect in April. Under that agreement, Iran will arrange for the safe passage of commercial vessels with no charge for 60 days, only from the Persian Gulf to the Sea of Oman and vice versa, a top U.S. official said. Vance, in his remarks, emphasized that Trump had asked us to turn over a new leaf to transform our relationship with the people of Iran, Reuters reported. The vice president said the U.S. negotiators want Iranian assets that are released to Tehran as part of the peace deal to be used to buy American farm products. The idea was proposed by Kushner, Vance said. The Trump administration is trying to ensure that any financial benefits Iran receives as part of a peace deal aren't used to fund terrorism. The United States and Qatar, which has helped mediate the peace process, would have approval over how the unfrozen assets are used, Vance said. The money would actually go to buy American soy, American corn, and American wheat for the benefit of the Iranian people, he said. Vance also said Iran agreed to allow nuclear inspectors into the country, and conversations over the inspections would possibly begin as soon as this week. Vance said progress has been made on reducing fighting in Lebanon, where Israeli forces have been fighting Hezbollah. A statement released by Qatar's Ministry of Foreign Affairs said the parties agreed on the creation of a deconfliction cell to halt fighting in Lebanon and opened a communications line to help ensure safe passage for commercial ships through the Strait of Hormuz. The mediating parties will continue to do their utmost to ensure that negotiations continue to be conducted in a constructive atmosphere with the aim of reaching a final deal, according to the statement. There were no major reports of violence by nightfall on June 21st, after 2 days of heavy Israeli strikes and exchanges of fire with Hezbollah, Reuters reported. After the memorandum of understanding was signed, traffic appeared to increase in southern Lebanon as some residents began returning to their homes. More than 1 million people have been displaced in Lebanon since Israel began its military campaign targeting Hezbollah fighters in March. State lawmakers step up to tackle menopause treatment. Some women suffered through menopause symptoms, such as joint aches and brain fog, for years, and met with various doctors before reaching out to Elizabeth LaPerre's New Orleans medical office. She often prescribed hormone replacement treatment, something not all insurance policies would cover. "We are leaving so many women behind," says LaPerre, a gynecologist who specializes in menopause. Monthly medication costs can run high as $500. "It's frustrating when a plan isn't covered. We want all women to have access to treatment," she adds. Now, state legislators are stepping in to help. After a conversation with LaPerre's Louisiana Representative Aimé Adato Freeman, a Democrat, in 2024, introduced a bill to require Medicaid and private insurance to cover perimenopause and menopause treatment. It passed later that year, making Louisiana one of the first states to legislate menopause care. More than half of U.S. states have introduced or passed bills or laws around menopause in the past 2 years. Last summer, in 2025, Rhode Island became the first state to mandate that companies offer accommodations for menopausal women. And Maryland soon will begin requiring private insurance companies to cover menopause care and will incentivize menopause education for providers. Legislators are seeing the interest grow around menopause care, now a $20 billion industry that includes everything from herbal supplements to your personal vaginal speculum, promoted by Halle Berry. They also better understand the toll menopause can take on women at work. One study by the Mayo Clinic says menopause leads to $1.8 billion in lost work time a year. So many healthcare providers lack the training about menopause and how to manage it. And most medical schools don't even have a menopause curriculum, says Maryland Representative Jocelyn Pena Melnick, who was inspired to write her state's bill this year after a friend visited five doctors, had 13 blood tests, and was prescribed anti-anxiety medicine before a doctor finally diagnosed her menopause. "No woman should have to suffer like that. Frankly, menopause is a natural and inevitable part of aging," the Democrat said. "But because it's a woman's issue, it remains under-researched, under-discussed, and stigmatized." With 1 in 10 women leaving the workforce because of menopause, and an additional 1 in 5 considering retiring early, it can lead to fewer women leaders at a time when they make up fewer than 1/3 of top jobs. There is no federal policy that protects women in menopause or perimenopause, the time leading to up to menopause. Perimenopause can last up to 10 years and include a fluctuation in hormones, presenting symptoms from frozen shoulder to hot flashes. "Companies need to keep women in the workforce to remain competitive," said Sarah Chatavira, CEO of Delta Dental Insurance Company. "We spend a significant portion of our working lives navigating menopause," she says. "Menopause affects both oral and whole body health, and in no way should managing these systems impact your success at work or your employment status," she says. For Ohio Representative Ashley Bryant Bailey, introducing a bill in March to improve menopause coverage felt like common sense as legislators discussed how to attract a strong workforce. "How do we retain the workers we have? Women are the backbone of our country, and if they are retiring early or taking a less stressful job to shoulder these symptoms because they aren't being covered by insurance at the scale of other conditions, we need to fix it, the Democrat says. One in five women delayed or passed up menopause treatment because of financial concerns, and only 26% have insurance coverage for hormone replacement therapy, according to a 2025 study from Goodrich's. Menopause is inevitable, Bryant Bailey says, but you shouldn't have to fight your insurance company. Philanthropist Melinda French Gates sees too many women leaving work at the prime of their career. Just when the woman's about to step into the CFO role or step into the CEO or president role, like she has all this training and knowledge and experience, French Gates told USA Today in May, I think we want that put into workforce, not taken out. You have to be healthy to be able to do well at your job or at home. She called on state lawmakers to address menopause. We also need action from policymakers, particularly at the state level. Advocates should press lawmakers to create new educational requirements, expand insurance and Medicaid coverage for menopause treatments, and ensure that women in menopause have workplace protections the way we do in pregnancy, like the ability to take time off to seek care so they can keep doing their jobs without sacrificing their health, she wrote in a New York Times editorial. Legislation is passing even in states that rank near the bottom on most women's health measures. I live in a state where a raped 11-year-old has to have the baby, Louisiana Freeman says, but we came together to pass this menopause bill. People are beginning to understand how important this coverage is. It's something that we're seeing right-leaning and progressive-leaning women alike agreeing on. They know it's inevitable. They're going to go through menopause, says Jennifer Weiss-Wolf, the executive director of Birnbaum Women's Leadership Center at New York University's School of Law, and author of the upcoming When in Menopause, a User's Manual and Citizen's Guide. Legislation has fallen into few categories: insurance coverage, education, and workplace accommodations. Weiss-Wolf is inspired by the pace at which states have passed menopause legislation and the potential for spurring federal laws. As if on cue, Democratic U.S. Representative Valerie Fouché of North Carolina introduced the Menopause Education for Medical Students Act this month. It would add menopause education in medical schools to better prepare all physicians to care for women. Dead whale found on cruise ship's bow. A cruise ship arrived at a dock in Seward, Alaska, with a dead endangered fin whale on top of the ship's bulbous bow, the National Marine Fisheries Service said. The ship reached the port June 19th with a 61-foot female fin whale on its bow, according to the National Oceanographic and Atmospheric Administration Fisheries in Alaska. A local company towed the whale to a nearby beach where a team prepared for a necropsy, an animal autopsy, to determine how the whale died. We are working with the Alaska Seal Life Center to perform a necropsy on the 61-foot adult female whale to determine the cause of death. Initial findings indicate the whale was pregnant. The federal agency urged the public to stay away from the necropsy site for your safety and to allow space for the team to perform the examination and collect samples. Cruise holding company, the Royal Caribbean Group, confirmed to USA Today that the ship involved in the incident is part of its fleet. The company said it has cooperated with the NOAA as it waits for the necropsy results. We are saddened to hear that one of our ships struck a whale while on its way to Seward, the company said in a statement. We take any impact to the national to the marine ecosystems very seriously. The ship immediately reported the incident to the proper authorities. Cooper Freeman, Alaska director for nonprofit Center for Biological Diversity, sharply criticized the circumstances surrounding the whale's death. He called for a full inquiry. It's heart-wrenching that this endangered pregnant fin whale was likely killed by this monster cruise ship, Freeman said in a statement to USA Today. This deserves a full investigation with hard questions about how it happened. This is your reader, John Michael, for USA Today. Have a good day.
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2: Here's the forecast for the Boston and South Shore area on the Talking Information Center from the National Weather Service. For today, cloudy with rain, temperatures in the lower 70s overnight. More clouds, partly clearing by morning, temperatures near 60. On Wednesday, sunny, temperatures in the upper 70s. The sun rose this morning at 5:08, setting at 8:25 this evening. 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
6: Hello and welcome to the Talking Information Center. I'm Ron Clark reading Newsmax on Tuesday, June 23rd. First article, Trump says Iran fully agreed to highest nuclear expectations. President Donald Trump said Tuesday morning that Iran has fully and completely agreed to highest level nuclear inspections, despite media reports to the contrary, touting the development as a major breakthrough in ongoing negotiations between Washington and Tehran. In a post on Truth Social, Trump blasted what he called false statements from Iran and the fake news while insisting Tehran has agreed to extensive international oversight of its nuclear program long into the future, infinity. This will ensure nuclear honesty, Trump wrote. If they did not agree to this, there would be no further negotiations. Trump's comments directly contradicted statements from Iranian officials who earlier Tuesday denied reports that the country had agreed to allow inspectors from the International Atomic Energy Agency back into key nuclear facilities damaged during last year's U.S. and Israeli military strikes. Iranian Foreign Minister spokesman Esmail Bakay said Tehran had no plans to permit IAEA inspections at sites hit during the conflict. Iran's ambassador to the United Nations also rejected claims that a decision had been made to grant inspectors access. The dispute emerged as diplomatic efforts accelerated following a memorandum of understanding between Washington and Tehran aimed at ending a conflict that destabilized the Middle East and rattled global markets. Negotiators have launched a 60-day process to address broader issues, including Iran's nuclear program, sanctions relief, and regional security arrangements. Trump portrayed the talks as progressing favorably, saying Iran has made major concessions beyond the inspection issue. He also announced that he had agreed to allow the Strait of Hormuz to remain open without a renewed U.S. naval blockade, while warning that American forces remain positioned to restore the blockade if necessary. Talks are going well, Trump declared. The president also said any Iranian funds released under sanctions relief, the sanctions relief arrangement would be held in escrow under U.S. control and used exclusively to purchase food and medical supplies from American producers, including corn, wheat, and soybeans grown by U.S. farmers. This is a humanitarian crisis, and I feel it's necessary to help now before it is too late, Trump wrote. Iran has offered a different account of how any unfrozen assets would be used, with Iranian officials insisting Tehran alone would determine how to spend the money. Despite the conflicting accounts, negotiators and regional mediators expressed optimism Tuesday that the talks could lead to a broader, more durable agreement in the weeks ahead. End of article. Next article, former Israeli Prime Minister. Israel smuggled Starlink devices into Iran. A former Israeli prime minister acknowledged on Tuesday that Israel had smuggled Starlink internet receivers into Iran to help anti-government protesters, though he said Prime Minister Benjamin Netanyahu's government failed to follow through on the plans. Naftali Bennett, who served as prime minister in 2021 to 2022, told an audience at the JNS International Policy Summit in Jerusalem that he had initiated a process of acquiring and smuggling into Iran tens of thousands of Starlink receptors that would allow continuity of the internet and social networks. Starlink, owned by Elon Musk's SpaceX, provides satellite internet connections. Iran has previously accused Israel and the United States of smuggling in the devices to undermine its security. Starlink is not licensed to operate in Iran, but Musk has previously said the service is active there. Bennett said the devices were intended to enable protesters to coordinate and ultimately topple the Iranian government. Unfortunately, the current incompetent Israeli government stopped doing that, he said, and when the protest happened, that infrastructure was not there. Netanyahu's office did not immediately respond to questions on Bennett's remarks, and SpaceX was not available for comment outside U.S. business hours. Iranian authorities have shut down the public's access to internet during periods of unrest, including during deadly nationwide protests in January and throughout the United States and Israeli war with Iran that began at the end of February. Reuters has previously reported that some Iranians turned to Starlink during internet blackouts. Bennett, leader of a far right-wing party and one of several opposition politicians vying to replace Netanyahu in an election due by October, said that if he returned to office, he would work to undermine Iran's government with the aim of toppling it. That could include measures short of direct military attacks, such as economic and industrial sabotage, he said. End of article. Next article, Iran's UN ambassador cites good progress in peace talks but denies U.S. commodity purchase claims. Iran's ambassador to the United Nations in Geneva on Tuesday reported good progress in peace talks between the United States and Iran, but denied U.S. claims that Tehran would use assets unfrozen as part of a deal to buy U.S. commodities. Our colleagues continued to discuss in very good talks yesterday at the technical level, said Ali Barani, adding that two working groups will be established within the coming days to discuss the removal of sanctions against Iran and issues related to Iranian nuclear activities. Excuse me. The two sides, trying to build on an interim deal they signed last week to end more than 3 months of conflict, agreed a roadmap toward a permanent agreement within 60 days at the talks in the Swiss mountain resort of Bergenstock, mediators Pakistan and Qatar said. The U.S. waived sanctions on Iran for 60 days from Monday after the first round of talks. Barani, however, rejected a statement made by Vice President J.D. Vance on Monday that the U.S. and Qatar would have control over Iranian funds when they are unfrozen, and the money could be spent on U.S. corn, soy, and wheat. According to Vance, the proposal had been put forward by Jared Kushner, President Donald Trump's son-in-law. Iran is the only country to decide what to do with its assets, which are going to be defrozen, and so I reject any claim about that if there would be any role for any other country to have an influence on those decisions or on those processes, Bahraini told reporters in Geneva. Iran's frozen assets largely consist of U.S. of oil revenues and central bank reserves trapped overseas, built up over years of sanctions. About $12 billion is expected to be released under the initial accord. Bahraini said there would be some technical arrangements made by Washington and Doha because the assets were frozen by the U.S. and some are in Qatar. Certainly, Iran does not allow them to have further influence on the other processes, which have been related to buying the commodities and importing them. That is something that Iran, and only Iran, will decide, he said. End of article. Next article, Trump allies defend him to Israelis anxious over the Iran deal. American allies of President Donald Trump this weekend defended him to an Israeli public anxious about a U.S. interim deal with Iran and White House criticism that together appeared to signal fissures in Israel's decades-old alliance with Washington. The U.S.-Israeli relationship has been on a roller coaster, from the early confidence they shared after their joint attack in Iran to public disagreements between Trump and Prime Minister Benjamin Netanyahu over how to end the four-month-old war. Netanyahu and many other Israelis see a risk that Trump's memorandum of understanding with Iran will empower a state they regard as their deadliest enemy and constrict their ability to respond to threats from Iran-backed Hezbollah in Lebanon. They sense the U.S. alliance, long the bedrock of Israel's strategic approach, is under strain as opinion polls show Americans increasingly unhappy with Israel, and their strongest champion in Washington appears to be turning away. The United States and Israel have an unbreakable bond, Mike Huckabee, the U.S. ambassador to Israel, said on Sunday after acknowledging there was an enormous level of anxiety about the relationship. He spoke at a foreign policy conference in Jerusalem, where concerns about the state of the U.S.-Israel alliance dominated many of the discussions. Mark Levin, a conservative Fox News commentator and longtime Trump supporter who has broken with the president over the Iran deal, told the audience that while he did not like the agreement and believed that the Iranian regime had to be destroyed, he nevertheless praised Trump for what he said was the president's support of liberty, religious freedom, Christianity, and Judaism. Alongside their concerns about the wording of the Iran deal, Israelis worry about Trump's insistence on Israel agreeing a ceasefire with Hezbollah in Lebanon and his language responding to Netanyahu's resistance to those agreements. In recent weeks, Trump has called Netanyahu fucking crazy, lectured Israel that you don't have to knock an apartment down every time you're looking for somebody, and publicly pondered asking Syria to replace Israeli troops in Lebanon. Vice President J.D. Vance also struck a more critical tone, saying Trump is the only head of state in the entire world who is sympathetic to the nation of Israel at this moment in time, adding later that not all criticism of Israel should be interpreted as anti-Semitism. The fact such sharp views are emanating from Trump's Republican Party is especially worrying for many Israelis, with U.S. Democrats far more vocally critical of Israel than in previous years. Sid Rosenberg, a prominent conservative New York radio host, told Israelis that for all their concerns about Trump, he was the best option for them. You could have J.D. Vance. Good luck with that, he said, after acknowledging that a lot of people in Israel are very, very upset with the president. While large majorities of Republicans 50 and older view Israel positively, younger conservative Americans have grown more critical, a Reuters Ipsos poll from late March showed. Some 57% of Republicans aged 18 to 49 have an unfavorable opinion of Israel, up from 50% a year ago. Many Americans, including prominent Democrat politicians, were outraged by the scale of death and devastation in Israel's military campaign in Gaza after the deadly Hamas attack of October 7, 2023, on Israeli communities and the taking of hostages. Israel has also faced criticism over the joint decision to launch the war in Iran, a conflict that is deeply unpopular in the United States, including among Trump's conservative base. Victoria Coates, vice president at the conservative Heritage Foundation think tank, and decision to launch the war in Iran, a conflict that is deeply unpopular in the United States, including among Trump's conservative base. Victoria Coates,

challenging for all of us, to put it mildly, but that there had been plenty of great and good things in Trump's second term for which we can now be grateful. Until recently, Trump had been seen in Israel as its strongest ever White House ally after his decision in his first term to recognize Jerusalem as Israel's capital and Israeli sovereignty over the occupied Golan Heights and his leading diplomatic role securing the release of hostages last year. Two Israeli officials familiar with Netanyahu's thinking said the prime minister was not concerned that comments by Trump and Vance indicated any meaningful U.S. policy changes, such as slower arms deliveries. Netanyahu believed the comments might be partly geared toward assuaging voters ahead of U.S. midterm elections in November, amid growing frustrations over Israel and the war, said the officials who spoke in the condition of anonymity. The anxiety in Israel has led some prominent figures to say it is time for the country to envisage a future without strong U.S. support and to further build up its own military and technological capabilities. Ohad Tal, chair of the U.S.-Israel caucus in Israel's parliament, the Knesset, said Israelis needed to prepare for the day when there is a less supportive U.S. president, and this is why we have to be much more independent and we have to forge new alliances. End of article. Next article, Trump is the front man for his own party as rival groups vie to shape America's 250th anniversary. The complexities of the American story aren't hard to miss. Just steps into the Smithsonian's National Museum of American History, the gavel used by Nancy Pelosi when she became the first female speaker of the U.S. House, sits next to a red Make America Great Again cap, a shirt emblazoned with a pink triangle and Silence Equals Death, protesting the government's inaction during the AIDS crisis, hangs alongside a campaign shirt for President Ronald Reagan, whose administration was blamed for ignoring the epidemic. The display is part of a broader exhibit flowing throughout the museum dubbed In Pursuit of Life, Liberty, and Happiness, commemorating the 250th anniversary of American independence, with artifacts ranging from a Revolutionary War-era gunboat to a 1970 Earth Day flag. It's a reminder that the challenges and divides gripping the U.S. in the age of President Donald Trump, while stark, are not new. In some of those contestations, people find the hope and the resiliency to move forward, said Anthea M. Hartig, the museum's director. History is filled with those moments where we think we're completely falling apart as we did in the Civil War, and then we're trying to figure out how to build it back together again. That unifying theme is being tested as the anniversary celebrations intensify in the coming weeks, with Trump once again giving himself central billing. The creation of Freedom 250, an organization aligned with the White House, has come to rival America 250, a bipartisan group founded by Congress a decade ago. The different groups add to a sense that even a milestone anniversary can become the source of division. The tumultuous aftermath is apparent on the National Mall just outside the museum, where preparations are underway for the Great American State Fair. A wave of artists, including Martina McBride, pulled out of performances at the fair, saying that they didn't realize the political overtone of the event. Trump himself is now planning to speak there Wednesday. The split screen will return on July 4th as America 250 holds a concert in Los Angeles, hosted by Queen Latifah, featuring performances from Chris Stapleton and the Smashing Pumpkins, while the president returns to the National Mall for what he described as a Trump rally. Trump is not the first president to deliver a high-profile July 4th speech. In 1986, Reagan spoke from New York Harbor, marking the 100th anniversary of the Statue of Liberty. In 1976, President Gerald Ford delivered an address from Independence Hall in Philadelphia, commemorating the bicentennial. Their themes emphasize commonality and unity, framing the moment in a broader context that had little to do with the presidents themselves. Reagan joked he wouldn't even think about trying to compete with a fireworks display, while noting all the celebrations of this day is rooted in history. Ford spoke of the American adventure as a continuing process.
Liberty is for all men and women as a matter of

0: equal and unalienable right, he said. The establishment of justice and peace abroad will in large measure depend upon the peace and justice we create here in our own country, where we still show the way. Trump tends to place more of the focus squarely on himself. He became the first president to host the Kennedy Center Honors last year after a Trump-backed board named him chairman. More recently, Trump has remade Washington in his image, demolishing the East Wing of the White House to make way for a ballroom and moving toward building a triumphal arch near Arlington National Cemetery. He's also eyeing renovations at East Potomac Park. He recently hosted a UFC fight at the White House. Trump is putting himself at the center of the story, said Mark Updegrove, chairman of the LBJ Foundation and a presidential historian. Trump does not consider himself the steward of the presidency. He considers himself the embodiment of it. The country is in a dour mood as the anniversary approaches. Only about one quarter of Americans say the U.S. stands above all of the countries in the world, according to an April poll from the Associated Press, NORC Center for Public Affairs Research. About 3 in 10 say there are better countries than the U.S., an increase from 19% in an AP NORC poll conducted in June 2016. Americans are less likely to see a democratically elected government as extremely or very important to the United States identity as a nation than they were just a few years ago. About two-thirds of U.S. adults now say a democratically elected government is highly important to the United States identity as a nation, down from 80% in 2021. Against that backdrop, it's little wonder that groups dedicated to the anniversary have multiplied. Even this year's Super Bowl halftime show, typically one of the few cultural moments bringing together much of the country, contended with a rival program this year after conservatives objected to Bad Bunny performing on the main stage. Heading into the final days before the holiday, the main groups, Freedom 250 and America 250, are outwardly aiming to downplay any tensions. Freedom 250 spokesperson Rachel Reisner said the organization was focused on signature events and initiatives, including the fair, and is sparking a unifying movement across all 50 states. Rosie Rios, the chair of America 250, said her main priority is delivering programming for all Americans, whether that's 8 consecutive ball drops that will unfold across the country, student competitions, or a massive volunteer effort. As for organizations that have emerged, like Freedom 250, the more celebrations, the merrier. We can't be all things to all Americans, Rios said. But we have some things for every American, and the more opportunities for everyone to participate in July 4th and beyond, we're thrilled. End of article. Next article. Interior seeks easier oil gas leasing on public land. The Interior Department moved Monday to roll back 2 Biden administration oil and gas regulations that the Trump administration said burden domestic energy production. The department issued 2 proposed rules it said would modernize federal onshore oil and natural gas policy, reduce administrative requirements, and strengthen the nation's long-term energy production. Interior said the proposals are intended to implement President Donald Trump's energy agenda and provisions of the One Big Beautiful Bill Act. Energy dominance requires regulatory clarity, Interior Secretary Doug Burgum said in a news release. These targeted updates cut through the red tape that has historically deterred investment, ensuring our public lands remain a reliable engine for economic growth and innovation. The first proposal would lower the minimum statewide bond requirement for oil and gas operators on federal land from $500,000 to $25,000. It would also shorten public participation timeframes for new oil and gas leases from 90 days to 10 days. In 2024, the Biden administration raised bonding requirements for oil and gas companies to ensure their wells are cleaned up. The Trump administration is proposing to return those rates to pre-Biden levels. The agency said the money to help pay for cleanup and reclamation work at abandoned oil and well sites. The Biden administration increased the requirements to ensure that companies, not taxpayers, covered cleanup costs. Interior officials said higher bonding requirements exceeded those required under federal law, discouraged investment on federal land, and created barriers for smaller operators. The department would also eliminate some provisions and clarify definitions in Bureau of Land Management waste reduction rules governing drill permit applications. The Biden-era rule required oil and gas companies to certify that they would capture produced gas or submit plans to reduce methane emissions. The Interior Department also said it would revise definitions governing when venting and flaring, both of which release methane, are authorized, though it did not specify the new definitions. Interior officials said the Biden-era waste prevention rule created duplicative regulatory requirements and increased compliance costs for producers. Under the Biden administration, the leasing rule was a primary vehicle to restrict oil and natural gas development on lands explicitly open to multiple uses that include energy development. Melissa Simpson, president of the Western Energy Alliance and Oil Industry Trade Group, said in a statement to the New York Times. It did so through excessive increases to bonding rates that targeted small and mid-sized operators. The National Wildlife Federation said the change to bonding requirements jeopardizes wildlife habitat and increases risk of pollution to rivers, wetlands, and groundwater while burdening communities with costly cleanup. When companies profit from the use of our natural resources, they should also be responsible for restoring the damage they create, Aaron Kindle, the Federation's Director of Sporting Advocacy, said in a news release. We need bonding rates that ensure oil and gas companies, not taxpayers, pay for cleaning up after development so wildlife and clean water can persist for future generations. End of article. Next article, reflecting pool to be drained again weeks after makeover. The Lincoln Memorial Reflecting Pool on Washington's National Mall is set to be drained again for repairs after algae and peeling paint appeared just weeks after a $14.7 million renovation, while President Donald Trump threatened prison time for anyone caught damaging the pool. The D.C. Water Authority issued a permit to drain the 2,000-foot-long rectangular pool, it said Monday, while the repair company said it would fix the pool as part of its warranty. The National Park Service did not immediately respond to a request for comment. Peeling paint and algae growth have been visible in the pool since soon after Trump declared the renovation project complete on June 6th. Concerns have been raised about the no-bid contract to recoat the pool before the nation's 250th anniversary celebrations next month, as well as for the ducks that use its water. Workers from the National Park Service earlier this week poured hydrogen peroxide into the pool to combat the algae. Trump has blamed vandals for the state of the landmark. On Monday, he echoed a weekend threat by U.S. Attorney Jeanine Pirro to prosecute people accused of attempting to destroy the pool. Please remember that there is a 10-year prison sentence for destruction, or even the attempted destruction of such things, which will be fully enforced, Trump wrote in a social media post. Destruction of federal property can carry a maximum prison sentence of 10 years. At least five people have been arrested, including a former Olympian who publicly denied the charges, while five others were issued citations, according to media's reports citing an administration official. The U.S. Park Police did not immediately respond to a request for comment. The company responsible for the renovation work, Virginia-based Atlantic Industrial Coatings, said on Sunday the areas that require repairs made up a very small part of the massive 7-acre project and did not indicate a failure of the liner. End of article. Next article. Court dismisses Trump suit over Los Angeles sanctuary policies. A federal judge on Monday dismissed the Trump administration's lawsuit challenging Los Angeles's immigration policies, Reuters reported. The ruling represents an early setback for the administration's effort to crack down on so-called sanctuary jurisdictions that limit cooperation with federal immigration authorities. The Justice Department sued Los Angeles over a city ordinance that restricts the use of municipal resources for immigration enforcement and limits the sharing of immigration status information with federal authorities. The administration argued that the city's policies unlawfully interfered with the federal government's ability to enforce U.S. immigration law. Reuters previously reported that the lawsuit named Los Angeles, Mayor Karen Bass, and the city council as defendants. The Justice Department alleged that the ordinance violated the Constitution's supremacy clause by discriminating against federal immigration authorities. Los Angeles officials have maintained that local governments are not required to carry out federal immigration enforcement and that the city's policies help foster trust between immigrant communities and local law enforcement. Monday's ruling leaves unresolved the broader dispute over Los Angeles's immigration policies and federal immigration enforcement. Reuters noted that the case is one of several legal challenges pursued by the Trump administration against states and cities that have adopted sanctuary-style policies. Additional details about Monday's ruling were not immediately available. End of article. Next article, U.S. judge blocks SNAP restrictions on soda and candy. A federal judge in Washington, D.C. on Monday blocked the Trump administration from preventing food stamp recipients in five states from using their benefits to buy sugary foods and drinks. U.S. District Judge Amy Berman Jackson ruled that the U.S. Department of Agriculture lacked the authority under federal law to approve state requests to bar recipients of the Supplement Nutritional Assistance Program, or SNAP, from using benefits to buy sugary foods and drinks. She sided with five plaintiffs who argued the restrictions would undermine their access to food. The USDA has approved food restriction waivers in 23 states, allowing them to restrict SNAP participants from using their benefits to buy products such as soda and candy. Agricultural Secretary Brooke Rollins and Health and Human Services Secretary Robert F. Kennedy Jr. have endorsed the waivers as part of the Make America Healthy Again movement. SNAP, commonly known as the food stamp program, provides monthly benefits to 42 million low-income Americans and is administered by the USDA in partnership with state governments. The federal defendants in the states may have a genuine desire to improve the health of SNAP households by encouraging healthy choices at the store, and they can take lawful steps to meet those goals. But what they cannot do is violate the law and their own regulations along the way. The USDA defended the policy and signaled it would continue pursuing restrictions on the use of SNAP benefits for certain foods. The idea that taxpayer funds should not be used to purchase junk food should not be controversial, a USDA spokesperson said in a statement. USDA will not be backing down from the fight to make America healthy again, including for families and communities reliant on SNAP. The plaintiffs, who live in Colorado, Iowa, Nebraska, Tennessee, and West Virginia, said in their March lawsuit that they or family members rely on restricted foods to manage health conditions such as diabetes and allergies, or to obtain energy boost needed to conduct their daily lives. They asked the court to block the restrictions in their respective states. The court's ruling is a major step in restoring essential food assistance to the millions of Americans and families that rely on SNAP nationwide, said Catherine Diebler Meadows, an attorney for the plaintiffs at the National Center for Law and Justice. In Monday's ruling, Jackson said the USDA could approve waivers for limited purposes under U.S. law, such as improving the efficiency of the SNAP program. Improving the health and diet of SNAP recipients is not included, Jackson said. End of article. Next article, the agriculture commissioner to Newsmax, screwworm plan is insanity. Texas Agriculture Commissioner Sid Miller told Newsmax that federal efforts to eradicate the dangerous New World screwworm amount to the definition of insanity. Miller told Newsmax's national report on Monday that the Agriculture Department leaders in the Trump administration are doing the same thing over and over and expecting different results. He said releasing sterile screwworm flies in Mexico has not produced results in preventing the pest from reaching Texas. He pointed to millions of flies released each week over the past 19 months that he said have not stopped the screwworm from approaching, the U.S.-Mexico border region. That's 8 billion flies, Miller explained. Yet the screwworm fly has marched 1,100 miles north and is now in Texas and Arizona. We need to do something different. We have more tools in the toolbox, but we're not using all of them. Miller said the most effective approach was developed more than 50 years ago and is known as the screwworm adult suppression system. It worked great, Miller said, killing 95% of the flies. It's a screwworm adult suppression system. It's just a simple fly bait. You put out the fly bait, the flies fly into it, and they die. Miller said he's urged the Trump administration to use the program, but so far there has been no serious response. I just got back from the White House last Thursday night, Miller said. They know about it now, so hopefully we'll move forward and actually use something that works. This is a very simple program. The Texas Agriculture Commissioner said the insect has the potential to inflict significant damage on cattle operations and, by extension, the U.S. food supply. We already have a 75-year low in cattle numbers, he said. If it continues to a full outbreak, we won't have as many baby calves. So, yeah, it could lower the population of the beef herd, which is already at a long all-time low. Miller said wildlife and even household pets can be killed by the new world screwworm. Texas Governor Greg Abbott expanded the state's emergency response to the new world screwworm this month after additional cases of the flesh-eating parasite were confirmed. Abbott directed the Texas Division of Emergency Management to elevate the State Operations Center to level 11, an increased response level, as state and federal agencies work to contain the threat. I have activated the full use of all state resources to respond to the New World screwworm threat, Abbott said in a statement. End of article. Next article, pollster Alaco to Newsmax. Trump wins primary either way in South Carolina. Pollster Patrick Alaco told Newsmax on Monday that President Donald Trump's additional endorsement of Alan Wilson in the South Carolina Republican primary runoff for governor puts Trump in a no-lose position, especially now that Wilson appears poised to win. Trump initially endorsed Lieutenant Governor Pamela Yvette in a five-candidate field. She received the most votes in the June 9th primary ahead of Wilson, the state's attorney general, but only by 2.8%. Narrowed to two candidates, Wilson surged to a more than 20-point lead heading into Tuesday's runoff, and Trump has said he likes both candidates. What happens now is that President Trump wins either way, since both candidates have Trump's blessing. Trump is no longer the dividing line, Alaco, founder of the Zeus Political Index, said on Finity. Yvette can say she had him first. Wilson can say he has him now, he continued. So this becomes a classic low turnout runoff. Turnout, ground game, and who gets the eliminated candidates' voters back to the polls, that's what's going on now. Both are attempting to succeed Henry McMaster, who is serving his second four-year term and is prohibited from running a third. The winner will face Representative Jermaine Johnson, who won the Democratic primaries with 59% of the vote. End of article. Next article. Arthur Patterson to Newsmax. U.S. has a lot of enemies worldwide. Best-selling author James Patterson told Newsmax on Monday that the United States has plenty of enemies around the world, and he worked off that fact for his military-themed thriller, Rocket's Red Glare. Patterson said on Ed Henry, The Big Take, he built the storyline for the new book around the idea of what if they attack inside our borders again? He said he knows he's not alone in pondering that potential. A lot of us feel it's not if, Patterson said, it's when that somebody will attack. He made the point there is no apparent shortage of potential adversaries that might want to do great harm to the United States. We have a lot of enemies around the world, he said, adding we always have, but now they're mortal enemies. He listed some of the adversaries. We've got them obviously in Iran and Lebanon, in Iraq, and probably Venezuela, Russia, and China. Patterson partnered with retired U.S. Army First Sergeant Matt Eversman to craft the thriller and bring more realism to the story. And he explained Eversman was the sergeant who was actually portrayed in that movie Black Hawk Down. The author said a common theme with many military thrillers is to leave open questions about the villains. That does not happen in this one. With the book Rocket's Red Glare, we get closure, and that's satisfying, Patterson said. Patterson concluded with a thought about the political environment in America. Without indicating a lean, he said, we have to start rowing in the same direction, at least more of us. Otherwise, the boat is just going to keep spinning around, and that's what we're doing now, Patterson said. End of article. We're reading Newsmax on Tuesday, June 23rd. Next article is Meliotakis to Newsmax. Any Iran deal must block terror funding. Negotiations between the U.S. and Iran represent a positive step, but any eventual agreement must prevent Tehran from advancing its nuclear ambitions or financing terrorist organizations, Representative Nicole Meliotakis said on Newsmax on Monday. The New York Republican told Newsmax's Wake Up America that Iranian officials' participation in negotiations with the Trump administration marks significant progress after doubts about whether Tehran would participate at all. First of all, I think it's very positive that they're meeting, Meliotakis said. Remember, there was a time where we didn't think they were even going to come to the table, and now we have a 60-day extension. They're actively negotiating. The congresswoman pointed to the developments in regional commerce as signs of progress, noting that shipping traffic continues to move through critical waterways during the talks. Still, Meliotakis said lawmakers will closely scrutinize the substance of any agreement reached between the two sides. As a member of Congress, we're obviously looking at this saying, well, we want to make sure that Iran's going to turn over its enriched uranium, that they're not going to continue to work toward a nuclear program, she said. Meliotakis also raised concerns about sanctions relief and the release of frozen Iranian assets, arguing that safeguards must be in place to prevent the funds from reaching terrorist groups. We want to make sure that any sanctions relief, that any unfrozen assets are not going to be used to fund terrorism, to keep Hezbollah attacking Israel, or Hamas continuing its terrorist activity. The congresswoman described Iran as the primary financial backer of both organizations and said preventing the regime from directing resources to terrorist groups should be a central objective of any agreement. While acknowledging that difficult negotiations remain ahead, Meliotakis said the current diplomatic effort offers the best opportunity to secure lasting stability in the Middle East. The next step, I think, is the harder part, she said. But the good news is that they are talking. They are making what seems to be progress. Meliotakis urged Americans to support President Donald Trump's effort to transform the current framework into a broader regional peace agreement. We should all be rooting for President Trump and his administration to be successful here, she said. Turning this memorandum of understanding into a long-term peace deal for the region, that is the best thing not only for our allies, for the Middle East, but also for our security and safety here in the United States. End of article. Next article, primaries test Trump, Mamdani, AI industry influence. Two opposing factions within the artificial intelligence industry are playing a role in a Democratic primary for the U.S. House seat. New York City Mayor Zohran Mamdani is backing several candidates who share many of his political views. Meanwhile, President Donald Trump, after two of his endorsed gubernatorial candidates lost Republican primaries this month, has endorsed both candidates competing in a South Carolina runoff. Those are among the races drawing attention as voters head to the polls Tuesday for primaries in Maryland, New York, South Carolina, and Utah. The crowded Democratic primary in New York has attracted significant involvement from competing segments of the artificial intelligence industry, largely because of one candidate, New York Assemblyman Alex Boris. Boris, a former Palantir employee who has said he left the company because of ethical concerns, sponsored one of the country's more expansive state-level AI regulation bills. He has pointed to that legislation, which has faced opposition from some industry groups, as a model for how he would approach regulation in Congress. After Boris entered the race for the congressional district being vacated by retiring Democrat Representative Jerry Nadler, a political group supported by investors in OpenAI spent more than $7 million on advertisements opposing his candidacy. Another segment of the industry, which generally favors AI regulation, also became involved in the race. Political groups, partly funded by Anthropic, the maker of the Claude chatbot, spent more than $10 million supporting Boris. Anthropic was co-founded by former OpenAI employee Dario Amodei, who left the company in part because of concerns about AI safety. The election may provide insight into the political influence of different factions within the AI industry. New York City mayor has endorsed several Democratic primary candidates who align with his political outlook. They are challenging more established candidates, some of whom have support from party leadership. U.S. Representative Dan Goldman, whose district includes Lower Manhattan and part of Brooklyn, faces Brad Lander, the former comptroller and a candidate endorsed by Mondani. A major point of disagreement between the two Jewish candidates is the war in Gaza, with Lander criticizing Goldman for not being sufficiently critical of Israel. Farther north, Democrat U.S. Representative Adriano Espelay, 71, is running against Darielisa Avila Xavier, 32, who has received Mondani's endorsement. Avila Xavier is a Democratic socialist who has not previously held elective office and works at a public defender's office providing legal assistance to victims of police brutality. For the seat covering parts of Brooklyn and Queens, where U.S. Representative Nadia Velasquez is retiring, Mondani endorsed Assembly member Claire Valdez, who also identifies as a Democratic socialist. Velasquez has endorsed another candidate, Brooklyn Borough President Antonio Reynoso. The three primaries may offer insight into both Mondani's influence within local politics and voter support for Democratic socialist candidates in New York City. Trump often highlights his record of endorsing winning candidates in Republican primaries, though two of his endorsed gubernatorial candidates lost their primaries this month in Georgia and Iowa. In South Carolina's Republican runoff for governor, Trump has endorsed both remaining candidates. The president initially endorsed Lieutenant Governor Pamela Yvette in May. On Friday, he also endorsed Yvette's opponent, State Attorney General Alan Wilson. "I can't hurt one of them by only endorsing the other, so therefore I'm going to endorse for governor of South Carolina both Pam Yvette and Alan Wilson," he wrote in a social media post Friday. "It's a wealth of riches. With either one, you can't go wrong." Because Trump has endorsed both candidates, the winner of the runoff will have received his endorsement. Utah's Democratic primaries have attracted increased attention this year because of recent redistricting changes. The new map created a heavily Democratic district centered on Salt Lake City. As a result, Democrat candidates have increasingly emphasized progressive policy positions while competing for primary voters. That dynamic has affected former U.S. Representative Ben McAdams. As he runs against three opponents with more progressive platforms, McAdams has sought to distinguish himself from his earlier political profile. When McAdams successfully challenged a Republican incumbent in 2018, he described himself as a pro-life and emphasized a moderate approach. In the new district, he has pledged to support abortion rights and has said he is only moderate in tone. Among the candidates challenging him are State Senator Nate Blowend, who has argued that voters have become accustomed to Democrats who will play nice with Republicans and who has received support from Senator Bernie Sanders. Another challenger is political newcomer Laban Muhammad. Republican Larry Hogan served as Maryland governor for 8 years while promoting a relatively moderate conservative platform in the traditionally Democratic state. After Hogan left office, Democrat Wes Moore became governor in 2024 and is now seeking re-election. Republicans, however, have yet to unite behind a clear successor, and Tuesday's primary will determine the party's nominee from a field of 9 candidates. One candidate is attorney Dan Cox, who lost a gubernatorial bid 4 years ago and has campaigned on tax cuts and housing affordability initiatives. Another is Ed Hale, owner of the Baltimore Blast soccer team and a retired banking executive who changed his party affiliation from Democrat to Republican before entering the race. End of article. Next article from Newsmax on Tuesday, June 23rd. Tech rout deepens as NASDAQ futures slide nearly 3%. U.S. stock futures pointed sharply lower Tuesday as A technology-led sell-off intensified worldwide, with semiconductor and artificial intelligence stocks under heavy pressure across Asia, Europe, and the United States, CNBC reports. As of 8:38 Eastern Standard Time, NASDAQ futures plunged 885.25 points, or 2.89%, to 29,768.25, leading broad market declines. S&P 500 futures fell 104 points, or 1.38%, to 7,437.25, while Dow Jones Industrial Average lost 229 points, or 0.44%, to 51,890. Russell 2000 futures dropped 47.4% points, or 1.57%, to 2,976.70. The weakness followed Monday's decline in the NASDAQ composite, which fell 1.3%, led by losses in Alphabet and other large-cap technology names. Selling accelerated overnight in Asia, particularly among memory chip makers and AI-linked stocks. South Korea's KOSPI led regional declines, falling nearly 10% as investors took profits in some of the market's biggest winners. Despite Tuesday's sharp retreat, the benchmark remains one of the world's best-performing major stock indices this year, soaring roughly 95% in 2026 amid an AI-driven rally. Memory chip giant SK Hynix, a key beneficiary of the artificial intelligence boom, plunged more than 12%. Japan's Nikkei 225 fell 3.6%, snapping an eight-session winning streak. Pressure spread to U.S. chip makers ahead of key earnings reports. Micron Technology dropped about 7% in pre-market trading, while SanDisk fell more than 8%. Seagate Technology lost roughly 7%, Intel declined nearly 7%, and both Advanced Micro Devices and Qualcomm shed more than 6%. Technology-focused exchange-traded funds also came under pressure. The Technology Select Sector, SBDR, fund slipped about 3%, while the VanEck Semiconductor ETF fell roughly 5%. Alphabet extended its decline after Monday's 5% drop as investors continued to assess concerns surrounding high-profile artificial intelligence talent departures. The AI beneficiaries are the sell-off, and I don't think they're expensive, but they're crowded, Andrew Sleiman, senior portfolio manager at Morgan Stanley Investment Management, said on CNBC. It's captured the zeitgeist of momentum traders, and when that happens, you're going to have sharp sell-offs like we're having. I'd argue it's healthy, Sleiman said. European markets have also traded lower. The pan-European stocks 600 fell about 1%, with technology shares leading the decline. The Stoxx 600 technology index dropped roughly 3%, weighed down by semiconductor-related names including ASMI and STM Microelectronics. Investors are also watching earnings from AI chip developer Cerebras after Tuesday's close, while Micron is scheduled to report results Wednesday afternoon. Outside of technology, defensive stocks showed relative strength in premature trading. Shares of Walmart and Johnson & Johnson traded modestly higher as investors rotated towards traditionally safe sectors amid the broader market pullback. End of article. Next article. Brexit at 10, the sovereignty revolt endures. 10 years ago, can't read this one, it's blocked off, sorry. All right, let's try this one. Trump ties Starmer exit to energy, immigration, Iran war cooperation rift. President Donald Trump reacted Monday to reports that British Prime Minister Keir Starmer had announced his resignation, mixing personal praise with sharp criticism of Starmer's policies, including energy strategy, immigration, crime, and his handling of cooperation with the United States during the Iran conflict, according to remarks reported by Newsweek. Starmer said he would remain in office in a caretaker capacity until a successor is selected, a standard transitional step in the UK when a prime minister steps down. The reports did not immediately specify a single driving factor behind the resignation announcement, though Starmer has faced sustained political pressure in recent months over economic conditions, immigration policy, and energy strategy. Trump, speaking in the Oval Office, described Starmer as a lovely man and sort of a friend of mine, while arguing his leadership had been weakened by policy decisions at home and abroad. Trump said he raised concerns directly with Starmer over Britain's energy policy, particularly its reliance on wind power. "You're really messing up energy. You have windmills all over the place," Trump said, repeating his long-standing criticism of wind turbines. He also pointed to immigration and crime as additional weaknesses in Starmer's leadership. "He's got two problems, energy and immigration and crime," Trump said. Trump also criticized Starmer over what he described as limited British support during recent U.S. and Israeli operations involving Iran, arguing that the U.K. was not fully engaged when Washington sought backing. "Starmer wasn't there, and the people of the U.K. did not like that he wasn't there," Trump said. Starmer said, "We will be there as soon as you win." I said, "We don't need you when we win." Trump added, "This is not former Prime Minister Winston Churchill we're dealing with, I can tell you." The comments reflect broader allied divisions over the extent of Western involvement in Iran-related military escalation scenarios, with British officials previously signaling caution about deeper operational participation and instead emphasizing de-escalation, maritime security, and containment of regional spillover risks. Several European governments have also been described in diplomatic reporting as reluctant to expand direct military involvement in the Iran conflict, with countries including France and Germany among those emphasizing restraint and warning against escalation, particularly amid concerns over energy market shocks, shipping security, and broader NATO alignment pressures. The hesitation has highlighted continuing fractures within NATO and the European policy consensus over how closely to align with U.S. operational objectives in the Middle East, even as Washington has pressed for stronger coordination on deterrence and protection of maritime routes in the Gulf. End of article. Next article, Lavrov says Russia is ready to resume talks with Ukraine. Russian Foreign Minister Sergei Lavrov said on Tuesday that Russia was ready to resume peace negotiations with Ukraine from the point where they left off. "We are ready to talk with Kiev, as we have always been," Lavrov told reporters, referring to talks that took place in Istanbul soon after the start of the war in 2022 and were resumed in 2025. However, he did not signal any shift in Moscow's demand, rejected by Kyiv, for Ukraine to surrender the remaining part of the Donbas region that it has successfully defended from Russian forces. The last U.S.-mediated peace talks took place in February, before the United States and Israel launched a war against Iran. End of article. Next article, President Arevalo rejects U.S. military operations in Guatemala. Guatemalan President Bernardo Arevalo ruled out U.S. military operations against organized crime in his country, telling AFP Monday that his country's constitution does not allow the operation, the conduct of joint military operations with foreign armed forces. "Americans conducting military operations, carrying weapons, the law does not allow it," the president said in an exclusive interview with AFP while on a trip to Panama. U.S. Defense Secretary Pete Hegseth told CBS News a week ago that targeted strikes could be deployed in Guatemala and Ecuador to target criminal gangs and drug trafficking. Guatemala is, however, part of an anti-drug trafficking alliance promoted by President Donald Trump. Arevalo noted in the interview that the cooperation agreed with Washington provides for training, support at the level of tactical operation for the planning of raids, and intelligence sharing. Meanwhile, armed actions against criminal groups remain the responsibility of Guatemalan security forces, and the president, who is taking part in the General Assembly of the Organization of American States, OAS, in the Panamanian capital. As part of the Republican president's anti-drug offensive, the United States has also carried out airstrikes on suspected drug trafficking boats in the Caribbean and the Pacific, in which more than 200 people have died. Washington has acknowledged that it conducts missions together with Ecuador in areas along the border with Colombia. Thank you for joining us today at the Talking Information Center, and please enjoy a wonderful day.
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2: Here's the forecast for the Boston and South Shore area on the Talking Information Center from the National Weather Service. For today, cloudy with rain, temperatures in the lower 70s overnight. More clouds, partly clearing by morning, temperatures near 60. On Wednesday, sunny, temperatures in the upper 70s. The sun rose this morning at 5:08, setting at 8:25 this evening. 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
8: This is Denise reading episode 12 of The Only One Left. In the last episode, after hearing Lenora and Arthur's accounts of what happened on the night of the murders, Kit decides she can no longer work at Hope House. As she's leaving, she sees Carter at the main gate and tells him all she's learned, including what happened to Virginia's baby and the fact that he can't be related to the Hopes. Then Kit assumes it must have been Carter who killed Mary because she had learned the truth from the blood test results. Kit kicks Carter out of the car and heads for her dad's house. She had called him and asked if she could move back in. When she gets to the house, her father is not around, and there is a suitcase on the bed with the blood test report, and her father's name is on it. We left off with Virginia's account of encountering her father and Ricky, Kit's father, on the night of the murders. Virginia's father is going to give Ricky $50,000 to leave Virginia and never mention the baby again. "Now look here, Virginia," my father said, as he continued to stare at the knife. "There's no need for that." I kept my own gaze on Ricky. Tell him you love me and that we're going to run away and find our baby and have a happy family. But he doesn't want that, do you, son? "You're lying," I turned to Ricky. "Tell me he's lying." Ricky's gaze also skipped about, to the unlit fireplace, to his hands, to the zebra rug under his feet. Anywhere but at me. "It's true, Ginny," he mumbled. "I'm sorry." "See?" My father's tone was shockingly boastful. He was, I realized, enjoying the worst moment of my life. "I know you're hurt now, but it's for the best. You don't want trash like him dragging you down for the rest of your life." But it was all I could muster. Shock and heartbreak had silenced me, but I knew I could still speak volumes with the knife in my hand. I tried to rush at both of them, not caring which one I hurt, just as long as I inflicted pain on someone. But before I could take a step, I was halted by a gentle grip on the arm that held the knife. My mother, no doubt summoned by my sister. Although I was surprised to see her out of bed and walking around on her own, my mother barely seemed fazed by the sight of me holding a knife. Alert, for the first time in weeks, she knew exactly what was transpiring in that billiard room. "Don't, my darling," she said, her hands disconcertingly strong as she wrested the knife from my grip. "They're not worth destroying your young life over." I let her take the knife from my hand and collapsed against her, weeping. With the knife in one hand and stroking my hair with the other, she addressed my father. $50,000, Winston? Your price has gone up. If I recall, you only offered $25,000 to make the man I loved go away. That didn't stop him from taking it, my father said, with not an ounce of softness in his voice. You can judge me for it all you want, and you certainly have. But it was the best thing to happen to you. It allowed you to get married, pretend that Lenora was my child, and keep your precious reputation intact. His words caused something inside my mother to break. I watched it happen. Her eyes were dark and her body still. Standing silent and motionless, she reminded me of a clock unnervingly stopped at midnight. Yet one small part of her continued to tick. I saw that, too. Something coiled around the gears of her mind, ready to spring. And spring she did, toward my father, knife in hand, not stopping until the blade was deep in his side. My father didn't scream when the knife plunged into him. I did that for him, letting out a sharp cry that pinged around the room in an infernal echo. I could still hear it when my mother yanked the knife from my father's gut. He clutched at the wound, blood seeping between his fingers, as he stumbled against the pool table. "Please take my daughter out of the room," my mother said to Ricky, in a voice as calm as a spring morn. "Now." Ricky leapt from the chair and took me by the hand, although the last thing I wanted was to feel his touch. Yet I was too stunned and horrified to do anything but let him pull me from the room, into the hallway, and toward the foyer. "It's a dream, right?" I said, more to myself than to Ricky. "Just a terrible dream." Yet the waking nightmare continued as a grunt and a gurgle sounded from the billiard room. My mother emerged a few moments later, still holding the now crimson knife. Blood covered her nightgown and dripped from her hands in large dollops that fell across the foyer floor. I pulled myself from Ricky's grasp and ran up the grand stairs, wanting nothing more than to be upstairs in bed, fast asleep, waking up to a new day in which none of this had happened. My mother took a few shuffling steps, moving as if in a daze. Perhaps she thought it was a dream as well, a horrible, terrible, blood-drenched dream. But as my mother climbed the steps to join Ricky on the landing, I saw it was all too real, and that the blood covering her wasn't just my father's. It was also her own. A tear in the fabric of her nightgown revealed a gushing wound in her stomach. The moment I saw it, I knew my mother had also used the knife on herself. "Mother," I cried, as I started to run back down the stairs. Ricky, still on the landing, halted me with a gruff, "Don't come any closer, Ginny." I stopped halfway to the landing, frozen by confusion and fear. I watched as Ricky approached my mother and took the blood-soaked knife from her hands. "Please," my mother whispered to him, "please put an end to my misery." Ricky shook his head. "You don't mean that." "Don't tell me what I mean," my mother snapped. "You don't know me. You don't know how much I've suffered." "You wouldn't, of course. You're just a shiftless, worthless cad who will amount to nothing." My mother's eyes contained a determined spark that worried me. I knew what she was trying to do and that Ricky was falling for it. "Don't talk about me like that," he said. "Why?" my mother said. "It's true, isn't it? You come from nothing, you'll live with nothing, and you'll die with nothing. You're worthless." Ricky stiffened, his body coiled with tension. I'm not. Then prove it, my mother said. Be a man for once and prove you're not a piece of... From the stairs, I screamed as I saw a flash of movement at Ricky's hand. The knife. The rest happened so quickly I can scarcely recall it. A small mercy. What I do remember, the sound of the knife entering my mother's torso, her collapsing on the landing, is horrible enough. When it was over, I flew down the stairs to my mother's side. It was clear she was mortally wounded. Her face had become stark white, and there was blood everywhere. It soaked into my nightgown as I screamed at Ricky to call for help. Help us, please. The knife remained in Ricky's grip. He stared at it in disbelief for a moment before looking directly at me and my dying mother. I'm sorry, he murmured. I didn't mean to. Get out, I said, my voice a ragged whisper. It's true, Ginny. You have to believe me. Get out, I said, again, this time in a roar born of pain, anger, and fear. Ricky dropped the knife and fled out the front door and into the dark night. A minute after he left, so too did my mother. I was holding her hand when I felt the last flicker of her pulse. I kept holding it even as the skin grew cold, not knowing what else to do. My parents were dead. My child was gone. The man I had once loved but didn't any longer had fled. How is one supposed to carry on when they have nothing left? The only thing that pulled me away from my mother's corpse was the knife that killed her. Still on the foyer floor, it caught the light in a way that felt like a taunt. Use me, it seemed to say. That's what you need to do now. Here's your way out. I went to it, picked it up, and considered driving it into my heart. I stopped myself before I could do so, worried that once the blade entered my chest, there'd be no heart left for it to pierce. Instead, I walked out to the terrace, buffeted by the wind and driving rain, and threw the knife into the ocean. Something capable of such violence deserved to be in a place where no one could find it. Yet I still wanted to end my life. No, that's not quite it. I felt like I had to end my life. To me, it already seemed over. All those hopes and dreams I'd held close to my heart had gone with everything else. In their place was a dark void from which I never thought I would escape. My body might have been alive, but my soul was dead. The quickest and easiest thing to do would have been throwing myself off the terrace. But then I'd be as lost as the knife I'd just tossed into the waves. I wanted to be found so people would understand the depths of my despair. I decided to go to the garage where I knew rope was stored. I grabbed a long loop of it and carried it back inside to the ballroom. I chose that room because it seemed the most like myself. Lovely, yes, but also empty and neglected. In the kitchen, I heard Lenora on the phone, frantically calling the police. I should have considered how the night's events would affect her. They were her parents, too, at least my mother was, and I was her sister. Yet I selfishly never stopped to think if she would mourn them or me. The same went for Archie, who I knew would miss me deeply. All thoughts were pushed out of my head as I stood on a chair and tossed the rope until it was looped several times around one of the chandelier's arms. I then knotted it around my neck the best I could. After a tug to make sure the rope wouldn't unravel from the chandelier, I closed my eyes, took what I thought would be my last breath, and stepped off the chair. And that's the full story, Mary. Not what you expected, was it? It isn't for me as well. Now that you have it, do with it what you'd like. Tell the world or tell no one. It's in your hands now. My hope, though, is that you'll share it with someone, that it will spread far and wide, and that word of it will somehow reach my son, wherever he is, and the two of us may be briefly reunited. 42. Tears fill my eyes, making it hard to see as I drive back to Hope's End. I tighten my grip on the steering wheel as if that will make up for my blurry vision. I briefly consider not trying to see it at all. That way, maybe I'll veer off the road and go sailing over the cliff into the ocean, thereby having to avoid confronting my father. A tempting prospect, considering everything I now know. But that would make me just like Virginia, attempting to kill myself over something my father has done. She survived. I intend to do the same. I have no plan for what to do when I reach Hope's End. I'm not even certain that's where my father went, although in all likelihood it is. On the phone, I gave away that Virginia was alive, accidentally leading him right to her. I wipe my eyes, grip the steering wheel tighter, and press down harder on the gas pedal, taking my rattling escort ever higher into the cliffs. As I drive, I continue to keep an eye out for Carter, just in case he decided to make the long trek back to Hope's End on foot. Once the initial shock of realizing my father had killed Mary passed, I ran to the front door, hoping to still find him there. But Carter was gone. The fact that I was wrong about him, going so far as to force him out of the car, is one of my more regrettable actions tonight. Another thing I regret is speed-reading the typed pages I found in there. But Carter was gone. The fact that I was wrong about him, going so far as to force him out of the car, is one of my more regrettable actions tonight.

stabbing Evangeline Hope out of a combination of anger and pity, killing Mary because she knew all of this. That's the hardest part to contend with, the fact that he's still capable of murder. I can't stop picturing him in the shadow of the mansion, waiting, striking the moment he saw Mary creeping across the terrace. I know she'd been on her way to see Carter because of the vial of Virginia's blood I also found in the suitcase. My father grabbed it, gave Mary a shove, and watched as she flipped over the railing and fell into the abyss beyond it. I fear Virginia will be his next victim. Especially after I reach Hope's End and see my father's pickup parked next to the still-open gate. Why he would choose to make the remainder of the journey on foot isn't lost on me. All the better to sneak up to the house undetected, which is likely what he did the night he killed Mary. I have no reason to arrive quietly. Keep driving. Past the gate, down the drive. To the front door of Hope's End, where Archie stands caught in the car's headlights like an actor on stage. Relief floods his features when he sees me climb out of the car. "Someone's here," he says in an urgent whisper. "I saw him walking up the driveway." "Do you know where he is now?" Archie shakes his head. "Well, I know where he's going," I say. "Who is it?" "Ricky." I pause, wary of giving him the same information overload I've experienced multiple times tonight. "Who's also my father?" Before Archie can react, I press my car keys into his hand. "Drive into town. Go to the police and ask for Detective Vic. He'll know what to do." "But what about you?" I start walking up the steps to the front door. "I'll be fine." I'm not afraid my father will do me harm. I don't think he'd go to such an extreme. Besides, other than killing me, he can't hurt me more than he already has. It's Virginia I'm worried about. She's utterly helpless, and the only loose end he needs to tie up. My plan, formed on the spot, is to make sure Virginia's safe and then distract my father from hurting her long enough for Detective Vic to show up. As Archie drives away in my car, I push inside Hope's End, where Virginia's past and my present are about to collide. Standing in the foyer, I search for signs of my father. He could be anywhere, including still outside. Nevertheless, I can feel his presence, a shadow version of himself, repeating his actions from 54 years ago. Standing right where I am standing, simmering with humiliation and shame and rage, plunging his knife into Evangeline Hope. It's so vivid I can almost hear it, as if the horrible sound has been echoing through the foyer since 1929. What I don't hear are any noises from the present day, no footsteps or floor creaks. That might be a good thing. It could also mean I'm too late. That thought propels me down the hall to the kitchen and the service stairs. I can't bear the thought of taking the grand stairs with their bloodstains that my father caused. Not that the service stairs are any better. They groan under my feet as I ascend, sounding like they could collapse at any moment, a distinct possibility. At the top of the stairs, I instantly feel the extreme pitch of the house. In the short time I've been away, it's only gotten worse. I creep down the hallway, leaning into the tilt. As I go, I reach into my pocket and pull out the corkscrew, an act that boggles my mind. This is my father, the man who raised me. I can't imagine needing to protect myself from him. Yet, under the circumstances, it feels necessary. Rather than head into Virginia's room, I duck into mine, startled by how different it feels. The floor is noticeably more slanted, forcing me to think twice before each step. On my way to the adjoining door, I notice the mattress bunched at the foot of the bed. A couple of books have fallen from the shelf, and the mirror hanging on the wall appears tilted, when in reality it's the rest of the room that's askew. The door to Virginia's room is shut. Whether it's the work of my father or the ever-shifting house remains to be seen. Gripping the corkscrew tight, I crack open the door and peek inside. The room is dim, lit only by moonlight coming through windows, leaning precariously close to the sea. In that muted light, I see Virginia in her bed, awake and alert. I rush to his side and whisper, "My father's on his way." She knows I'm talking about Ricky. She's known since

0: our first meeting when she barely registered my presence until I told her my full name. That's when she finally snapped to attention. I'm going to get you out of here. I set the corkscrew on Virginia's nightstand and fetch her wheelchair from the corner. While it would be quicker to lift her out of bed and carry her down the stairs, I know my limitations. Wheeling her down the grand stairs the same way I did during our ill-fated trip is the only option. Lifting her by the underarms, I manage to get her out of bed and halfway to the wheelchair before I hear a noise in the hallway. Virginia hears it too and flashes a startled, stricken look. We both recognize the sound, footsteps coming up the service stairs, slowly, uncertainly. The moment I hear them, I know they belong to my father. For a second, I am frozen. I don't know what to do. Even if I get Virginia into the wheelchair before my father enters the room, he'll surely spot us as I try to wheel her out. But staying where we are is also a bad idea. Holding Virginia upright, I can't do anything to protect her or me. Her life is literally in my hands. Virginia nods toward the far corner of the room, in a pitch-black space between the wall and the divan. Although barely enough space for Virginia to fit, it might be enough to hide her if my father merely peeks into the room and moves on. Also, with his footsteps getting louder on the creaking service stairs, it's our only option. I drag Virginia to the space by the wall and drop her into it. Then I sprint for my own hiding place, my bedroom. There I huddle in a shadow-filled corner, hoping it, too, is enough to keep me hidden. Through the open doorway, I can see Virginia on the floor next to the divan. Also in shadow, but not very hidden. Not very hidden at all. I hear a noise from the hall just beyond my bedroom door. My father passing on his way to Virginia's room. Of course he knows where it's located. He's been here before. When he eventually does enter her room, I have to clamp a hand over my mouth to keep from crying out. All this time, I'd secretly hoped I was wrong, that it wasn't him, that despite Mary's suitcase and those typed pages, it couldn't possibly be true. But his presence erases all doubt. My father finds Virginia immediately. It's not hard. Her legs, incapable of moving on their own, jut from the dark corner into which she's been dropped. "Hey, Ginny," he says. "It's been a long time." His voice is calm, warm, flirting with amusement. The voice of a man seeing a long-lost love. Under different circumstances, it could almost be considered romantic. Right now, though, it's chilling. "Let's get you off the floor," he says. My father bends down, lifts Virginia into his arms, and carries her to the bed. He did the same thing for my mother in her waning days, gently moving her from the living room sofa to their bedroom. Watching him do it now with Virginia cracks my heart wide open. Making it worse is the knowledge that such tenderness comes from a man also capable of horrible deeds. "You still know how to surprise a fella, Ginny," he says, as he places her on the bed. "I'll give you that." My father eases himself onto the edge of the bed, and to my surprise takes Virginia's hand in his, her right. I hold my breath, waiting for him to tell me he knows I'm here, and that I should emerge from the dark. Instead, he talks only to Virginia. "All those years I thought you were dead. Hung with a rope, isn't that how it goes? Now, unlike everyone else, I knew Lenora didn't do it. I knew you'd done it to yourself. Either way, you were dead all the same. That's why I never left town. I never felt the need to hide. I certainly didn't think I had to worry about you telling anyone what really happened. So I stayed, started my own business, met a wonderful woman, and had a daughter." My blood runs cold as he says it. He knows I'm here. Now he's reminding me whose side I'm supposed to be on. "I felt bad about what happened," he tells Virginia. "For what it's worth, I did love you. At least, I thought I did. And I intended to do right by you. But we were so young, and I was so scared. When your father told me the baby was gone and offered me that money, all I felt was relief. At last, there was a way out of the situation, even though I knew it would hurt you. And I do think about him sometimes, our son. I think about him and hope he's happy. I don't think that would have happened if we'd stayed together. It wouldn't have lasted, Ginny. We were too different. My father gives Virginia's hand a gentle squeeze, as if to drive the point home. As for your mother, I didn't mean to hurt her, Ginny, I swear. But something in me just snapped, and I couldn't control it. I've thought about that night a lot. Not a day goes by when I don't regret what I did. But I learned to live with it, and I knew that as big of a mistake as it was, I wouldn't be punished for it. Then that nurse of yours came to the house asking if I'd agree to a blood test. Somehow I managed to keep from gasping. It sits bubble-like at the back of my throat. I swallow it down as the realization that prompted it settles over me. Mary had been to our house. That's where she went on Sunday night. Not to the lab, but to see my father, while I was there. She was the woman I'd heard talking to my father, not a girlfriend he didn't want me to tell me about, but Mary, bearing an even bigger secret. When I heard him sneak out the next night, he was actually on his way here. She told me she knew that I'd worked at Hope's End when I was 16, my father continues. She knew I'd had a relationship with Virginia Hope, and that I was the father of her child, who was taken away but might have had a kid of his own, who now wanted to know who his real grandparents were. That's when I realized you were still alive. The only person she could have learned all of that from is you. God, you should have seen her, so smug, acted like she was so smart, yet she didn't know half of it. But I know all of it. Unlike the gasp, I can't keep myself from saying it. I know too much to stay hidden, and have heard too much to remain silent. Stepping from my room into Virginia's, I see my father's hands move to her neck and give a little squeeze. "Stop right there, Kit Kat," he says. "I'm not going to hurt you, and I think you know that. But I will hurt her if you come any closer." The sight of his hand, so large and so strong, around Virginia's throat, stops me cold. But I don't show fear. You can sense fear. He taught me that. "No one else needs to get hurt, Dad," I say. "You can end this." My father turns to me, revealing the same look I saw the morning that article about me appeared in the newspaper. Hurt and betrayal and shame. "I'm not sure I can, Kit Kat. I'm in too deep now." "Why did you kill Mary? If she didn't know everything, why kill her?" "Because she knew enough. Not the part about the murders. If she did, she didn't mention it." My father turns back to Virginia. "You finished the rest of the story when she came back, after asking me to take a blood test. I know because I read about it later. All those pages you typed, I read them all. You really are a good writer, Ginny. You had promise, but you shouldn't have told her everything. You shouldn't have told her my goddamn name. But even before that, I knew she was a liability. So I said I'd do her stupid little blood test. But not at the house, not with my daughter around. I told her I'd come here, to Hope's End, late the next night, and that she could leave the gate open. Then I waited in the same spot I first met you, Ginny, when I saw Mary hurrying across the terrace with that suitcase. I did what I had to do. And now, I say, what do you plan to do now? I don't know, my father says, even as his hands tighten around Virginia's neck. I honestly don't. Then stop, Dad, please. I can't. My father begins to squeeze her throat. I can't risk her telling anyone else. She won't, I say. She can't. My father ignores me. I'm sorry, Ginny, he whispers, as Virginia's eyes bulge and wet, choking sounds push out of her throat. I'm so sorry. Dad, stop. I throw myself at him, trying to get him to stop. Even at age 70, he's strong enough to shove me away with one arm. I stagger backward into Virginia's wheelchair, both of us toppling. Sprawled on the floor, I see my father return both hands to Virginia's neck, tightening, squeezing. Then I notice Virginia's hands. The right one sits on the bed, immobile. The left one holds the corkscrew, which she grabbed from the nightstand. With as much strength as she can muster, Virginia swings it toward my father, the corkscrew slicing the air before jabbing directly into the side of his stomach. My father yelps in pain as his hand drops from Virginia's throat. He looks down at his side where the corkscrew juts from his torso. A dark spot surrounds it as blood seeps into his shirt. Before he can grab it, I'm on my feet, reaching out, snagging the handle. I pull, and the corkscrew slides out of his flesh with a squelch of blood. Brandishing it like a switchblade, I say, "Don't touch her again." My father presses a hand to the wound. He's hurt, but not badly. He even lets out a rueful chuckle. "I guess I deserve this." "Yeah," I say, shocked by how a single syllable can contain 6 months of bitterness and disappointment. "If I'd been a better father, you would have come home. You wouldn't have met Jenny. You wouldn't know about any of this. You pushed me away." I try to keep my sorrow hidden, but it shows itself anyway, cracking my voice with emotion. "I needed you, Dad. When Mom died, I needed you. Because what happened with Mom was awful, but..." I stop myself, unsure if I can speak the words that need to be said, even now, even here. "But you were right to doubt me. I left those pills out, even though Mom swore she'd only take one. I knew there was a possibility she'd take them all." "Don't," my father says. "Don't say that, Kit Kat." "But it's true." "No, you shouldn't blame yourself. It's my fault that you do. I shouldn't have put that burden on you. I shouldn't have let it get that far. I should have come forward and stopped the whole thing as soon as that article about you hit the newspaper." Suddenly, I'm no longer at Hope's End. The whole cursed place disappears from my vision as I flash back to home. My father at the kitchen table, newspaper in hand. He looks up at me with watery eyes and says, "What they're saying is not true, Kit Kat." He didn't say that because he wanted it to be the truth. My father said it because it was true. He knew I hadn't given my mother those pills, because he's the one who did it. 43. Shock and despair. That's all I feel. Not anger, not grief. Just those two extremes of shock and despair, feeding off each other, turning into an emotion I can't describe, because I've never felt it before, and I pray that no one else is forced to experience it. It feels like every part of me, brain, heart, lungs, has been ripped from my body, leaving me hollow. That I remain standing is a miracle. I can't think, I can't speak, I can't move. My father, still blessed with all those qualities, steps towards me, arms outstretched, as if he wants to embrace me but knows I'll shatter if he does. "I'm sorry, Kit Kat," he says. "I know you wanted more time with her. I did too. But she was suffering so much, all that pain. I understood why you left those pills out for her, because you couldn't take any more of her suffering. None of us could. So I decided to end it." I don't want to listen. Yet despite all the functions currently failing me, hearing is the only one left. I have no choice but to take in every word he says. "I didn't force the pills on your mother. She took them willingly. We both knew it was better that way. What I didn't intend, what neither of us intended, was for you to be blamed for it. When that happened, I didn't know what to do. But believe me when I say I wasn't going to let Richard Vick arrest you, Kit Kat. I vowed to turn myself in if it came to that, but it never did. So I stayed quiet because I knew you'd hate me if you ever found out. I do hate him." Finally, a third emotion, one that eclipses my shock and despair. Those fade to background noise as the hatred takes over, but it's a wounded sort of hate, raw and burning, like I'm the one who's just been stabbed. I can't tell what hurts more, that he and my mother decided to end her life without telling me, thereby denying me a chance to say goodbye, or the fact that he stayed silent when the police came for me, when I was investigated by the state, when I was suspended from my job. "That's why I couldn't talk to you afterwards," my father says. "It was too hard to look you in the eye, knowing what I did, knowing that I was the cause of your suffering." Somehow I find my voice. "Yet you refused to stop it. You just let everyone think I killed my mother. Worse, you let me think that." "I shouldn't have," my father says. "I was wrong." He takes another step toward me, wincing as he touches his side. At any other moment, my caregiving instincts would kick in. I'd check the wound, try to clean it, find something to stop the bleeding. But I remained stock still. His wound is nothing compared to mine. I might have remained like that forever if not for a sound coming from the hallway. A sharp clack as Lenora Hope finishes loading her shotgun before stepping into the bedroom. Upon hearing it, my father raises his hands and turns to face her. "Hello, Lenora," he says. Lenora levels the shotgun barrel at his chest. "Who are you? Why are you here?" "I'm Patrick." Unlike me, Lenora easily matches my father's name with the boy her sister had loved all those years ago. It even dawns on her decades too late that he, and not Virginia, is responsible for at least some of the violence that claimed the lives of her parents. "It was you," she says. My father responds with a curt nod. "Mostly, yes. Give me one reason not to shoot you dead right now." "Because my daughter shouldn't be here to see it," my father says, as he jerks his head in my direction. Lenora looks to me, astonished. "Did you know?" I shake my head. As Lenora watches me do it, the barrel of the shotgun drifts away from my father to the floor. Sensing an opportunity, my father lunges forward and shoves Lenora into the hallway. "No!" I scream, not knowing which of them I'm actually screaming at. I do it again, even though they ignore me, too intent on destroying each other. I can only run into the hallway while continuing to scream as it all unfolds like a slow-motion car crash in front of me. My father rushing Lenora, smashing into her, the barrel of the shotgun moving, tilting, firing. There's a blast of heat and noise as the gun goes off. A chunk of the wall behind my father explodes, spraying plaster, wood, and wallpaper. He and Lenora continue to collide, edging closer to the top of the grand stairs. My father stops. Lenora doesn't. She falls onto her back, the shotgun leaving her hands as she shudders down the steps and does a single flip onto the landing. I push past my father and start down the grand stairs, stopping after only a few steps because I notice something strange. The entire staircase is trembling, as is the entire house. I look around, suddenly terrified. The light fixture in the foyer sways back and forth. From above come several thuds as furniture on the third floor topples over. From below, the earth lets out a low groan like a beast about to wake. Hearing it, I know in my gut it'll only be a matter of time, minutes even, seconds, before it does. When that happens, all of Hope's End will come tumbling down. "Get out of the house," I call to Lenora. "I'm going to get Virginia." I start back up the stairs. They're shaking so hard I can no longer stand and must crawl up them. I continue crawling when I reach the second floor, scrambling past my father. "What are you doing?" he says, shouting to be heard over the steadily building groan of the earth and the thumping, shaking clatter it creates. "Saving Virginia. There's not enough time." My father grabs me by the shoulders. I writhe in his grasp. "There is if you help me." We lock eyes, a lifetime of guilt and regret passing between us, unspoken, yet keenly felt. "Please," I say, "you owe me. You owe her." My father blinks as if snapping from a trance. Then he releases me and without another word rushes to Virginia's room. I follow him inside where the room rattles like a broken carnival ride. The tilt, often felt, but rarely seen, is now a memory. In its place is a full-on slant that turns the room into an obstacle course. All around us, furniture has started to slide toward the windows, including the bed Virginia still lies on. My father grabs her shoulders, I take her legs. Together we lift and carry her out of the room as the entire house pitches. Behind me, I hear the empty bed skid across the floor and thunk into the wall. In the hallway, vases on pedestals crash to the floor, and paintings on the walls sway. Outside, there's a cacophony of bricks raining onto the roof and terrace, as one by one the chimneys of Hope's End collapse. My father and I hurry down the grand stairs, trying not to drop Virginia as the steps themselves buck and sway. On the landing, my father hoists her onto his shoulder, freeing my hands to help Lenora. She refuses to move. "We need to go," I shout. "Now." Lenora shakes her head. "I'm not leaving." Her reply is so nonsensical that at first I think it's a joke, even though there's nothing remotely funny about the fact that Hope's End is collapsing all around us. But when Lenora makes no effort to join me at the doorway, I realize that she is deadly serious. "I can't leave this place," she says. "I won't." "Lenora, listen to me," I say, gripping her shoulders and trying to shake some sense into her. "You'll die if you stay here." A waste of time, words, and breath. She already knows this. "I had my time away from this place. Now it's Virginia's turn." Lenora touches my hand and gives me a sad smile. She's waited long enough. "Take good care of her, Kit." With a light shove, Lenora sends me away before I can respond. There's no time for it. I only have enough time to run down the grand stairs, skip over the fissures zigzagging across the foyer floor, and join my father and Virginia outside. He carries her until we reach a place where the ground no longer shakes under our feet. There, my father lowers Virginia onto the grass. I join her, checking for signs of injury. Shockingly, other than the wound on my father's side, all three of us have made it out unscathed. I reach for his shirt and say, "How bad are you hurt?" My father pushes my hand away, gently, slowly, as if savoring the touch. "You're a good girl, Kit Kat," he says, before kissing me on the cheek. "You always have been. I should have told you that more. I regret that now. I regret a lot of things. But you've always been my pride and joy." Then my father turns back to the house and enters without hesitation. I lurch forward, ready to run in after him, but Virginia grasps my wrist clinging to it, reminding me she's still in my care. All I can do is scream for my father to come back, as through the still open doors, I watch him join Lenora on the grand stairs. They don't look at each other, nor do they reach out for comfort. They merely sit, as chunks of ceiling fall all around them, as the stained glass window over the landing shatters from the strain, as the entire house shudders through its final death rattle. The last time I see them, my father and Lenora finally are clasping hands as the front doors swing shut. Then, amid a chorus of groans, creaks, and ear-splitting pops, Hope's End follows the collapsing cliff and slides into the ocean. 44. Music drifts out of Virginia's room. The Go-Go's, which she likes more than I thought she would, or maybe it's just the novelty she enjoys. Denied most modern technology for so long, she thrills at all the things I've had for years and therefore take for granted. My boombox being the chief one. Most days it plays non-stop. But also television, which left Virginia awestruck the first time I turned it on. She spent the whole night delighted by whatever was being broadcast. She was the same way when I took her to see Return of the Jedi, even though neither of us understood what the hell was going on. We simply enjoyed the spectacle. I pause in the doorway of Virginia's new bedroom, once my room. It bears no resemblance to the place where I grew up. Archie and Kenny helped me remove the ugly floral wallpaper and paint the walls a soothing shade of lavender. All my old furniture is gone, replaced with things more appropriate for Virginia's needs. A new Hoyer lift, a modern wheelchair, a bed donated by the local hospital that Virginia can raise and lower with the left-handed press of a button. I've moved into my parents' old bedroom, a change I wasn't quite prepared for. Those first few nights, it felt strange to be sleeping on the other side of the hallway, in a bed and room larger than what I was familiar with. But I'm getting used to it day by day. So far, I've only had nightmares about my mother twice. There have been none about my father. I'm hoping it stays that way. After what happened at Hope's End, there wasn't any question that Virginia would stay with me. I was still her caregiver, after all. Also, she had nowhere else to go. It was either here or a place like Ocean View Retirement Home. It was rough, those first fraught days. Both of us were grieving. Virginia had lost her sister in the only home she'd ever known. I had lost my father, my sole remaining parent, and the idea of the person I thought he was. Now that 2 months have passed, things have become slightly more bearable. It helps that Archie's still around, as supportive as ever. He got a job cooking at a fancy hotel 2 towns away and stops by every night after his shift to check in on us, which is more than can be said for the rest of the people who had once lived at Hope's End. Jesse's all but disappeared, not bothering to reach out to us even after what happened made headlines around the world. As for Carter, well, he's been having trouble forgiving and forgetting. I can't blame him, really. I did, after all, accuse him of murder and leave him stranded with no way home. When he finally did get back to Hope's End, it was hours after the entire place was gone. What had once been his cottage was now part of a massive pile of rubble littering the Atlantic surf. I tried apologizing that night, and again a few weeks later, when I entered the bar where he'd started working part-time. He said he understood why I thought what I did. He even went so far as to say I was forgiven. But I could tell he didn't fully mean it. It was merely something he said because he wanted me to go away. So I did. He did too, leaving town not long after that to search for his birth family. I wish him well. I hope he gets whatever closure he needs. I hope the same for me. Like Carter, I'm having trouble with that whole forgiveness thing. Despite helping me save Virginia, I continue to hate my father for what he did, just as I hate myself for also still loving him. I now know Archie was right about being able to do both. I should ask him how he handled it when he stops by tonight. But for now, there's Virginia to focus on. Among her new belongings is an electric typewriter that she uses only sparingly, mostly as another way for us to communicate. So far, she's shown no sign of wanting to write any more of her story. I think she doesn't see the need now that everyone knows it. While the initial murders at Hope's End were upstaged by a historic market crash and the beginning of the Great Depression, the media made a point of not letting it happen a second time. Coverage of the mansion's collapse, my father's guilt, and how a still-alive Virginia Hope lived under her sister's name for decades was everywhere. I still get the occasional phone call from a journalist asking to speak to Virginia. My standard reply is, sorry, she can't talk right now. Yet there are days when I wish she could. I think it would help Virginia to be able to articulate how she feels about what happened to her. I can't imagine enduring everything she went through, from having her baby taken from her, to seeing her mother killed by her lover, to being hidden away by her very own sister. It makes my own trauma look like child's play. Right now, though, Virginia radiates nothing but happiness as she sits in her wheelchair, listening to the steady beat of the song that's playing, Our Lips Are Sealed, one of her favorites. I'm going to take a shower, I tell her, when she catches me watching. Do you need anything? Virginia replies with a single tap and goes back to listening to the music. I head to the bathroom to start my shower, turning on the water and waiting until it gets warm. That's when I'm hit with the thought that always strikes me while I'm alone with nothing to do. Somewhere out there, I have a half-brother. Maybe. There's no way of knowing if he's still alive, or if so, where he is. Or if he has a family of his own. Archie and I have started putting out feelers, trying to find out what happened to the real Miss Baker, hoping that information can lead us to Virginia's son and my half-brother. We do it in secret, reluctant to tell Virginia, out of fear it will get her hopes up. So far, the secrecy has been justified. All we've managed to learn is that Miss Baker got married sometime in 1930 and moved. Where, we don't know. The name of her husband is also unknown. For now, all we can do is wait and hope that more information comes our way. I think Virginia would like that. I would, too. Despite technically not being related, she's the only known family I have left. The Go-Go's are still playing when I get out of the shower. I hear the music echoing across the hall as I dry off and put on my uniform for the day. Jeans, comfy blouse, and cardigan. No more nurse's whites for me. I cross the hall while using my fingers to comb my still wet hair. Hey, Virginia, what flavor oatmeal would you like for? I freeze in the doorway. Although the music is playing and the wheelchair is right where I left it, Virginia herself is gone. I scan the room stupidly, as if she's merely been misplaced and not completely missing from the room. By the front door is a table normally used for mail and car keys. On it sits a single sheet of paper bearing 6 typed lines. Holding my breath, I pick it up and begin to read. At 69, Virginia Hope wrote her nurse this little note. "Thank you, dear, for saving me. Now it's time to let you be. I take my leave, walking tall, knowing that I fooled them all." My dearest Kit, I hope you're not surprised to receive this letter. I hope you knew, deep down in your heart, that I would contact you again. Leaving you the way I did was for the best, you see, even though I hated doing it. But I was afraid of how you'd react once you learned the truth. Then again, you always suspected I was capable of more than I let on. To most people, my silence and stillness rendered me almost invisible. But you, Kit, saw me, and now you know the truth. I can walk, talk, and use my whole body. Right now, I bet you're wondering why I spent such a long time pretending I couldn't. The reasons are many, beginning with the simple fact that at first I had no desire to move. I was as surprised as anyone when I survived my suicide attempt and disappointed as well. Despite a miracle occurring, I still wished I were dead. I longed for it. I wanted the sweet relief of death so badly that I pretended I truly had died. I simply lay there, not moving, trying not to breathe. Stupid as he was, Dr. Walden might not have been entirely off base with his diagnosis, for something was indeed wrong with me, although I'm still unsure if it was physical, mental, or emotional. Perhaps it was a combination of all three, which rendered me paralyzed, even though I technically wasn't. All I know is that I felt lifeless, mute, and immobile, and so that's how I stayed. I might have remained that way forever if it hadn't been for Archie, who refused to leave my side. "You'll get better one day, Ginny," he often whispered. "I'm sure of it. And when you do, we'll find your son." That got me wondering if he was right and that it was possible to one day find my little boy. The more I thought about it, the more I felt a spark of the old me still burning inside. Without letting Archie know, I began the drawn-out task of forcing my body to start working again. It began with a wiggle of the fingers on my left hand and ended many, many years later with me walking around my room in secret. I suspect the first question you have is, why didn't I leave Hope's End then? I wanted to. I wanted so many things. To travel, to run and dance and sing. To raise the child who was so cruelly stolen from me. But I was frightened of what was beyond Hope's End. I knew the world had changed greatly since my youth. I feared that if I were to leave, I wouldn't recognize it. But Hope's End was familiar, and I took solace in that familiarity. Even a prison becomes comforting if it's the only thing you know. The second question I bet you're asking yourself right now is, why didn't I at least tell Archie that I could move, walk, and talk? The answer is, that is slightly more selfish. I didn't tell him because I feared my sister would find out if anyone else knew. And after she returned from Europe, where she'd lived the kind of life I had long dreamed of, I wanted to punish her. That's the brutal truth of the matter. At first, I simply considered killing her, a murder for which I would have happily taken the blame. But death is quick, and I wanted her punishment to last a long, long time. So I made myself the burden she thought me to be. She assumed she was punishing me by keeping us both here. In truth, she was only punishing herself. And I enjoyed watching it. Think of it as a variation on the game my father forced us to play. I finally won. And the amount of time I chose to keep Lenora in her room was more than 50 years. But it wasn't just about animosity toward my sister. The main reason I stayed was because I wanted to be there in case my son ever decided to come looking for me. I feared that if I left, he never would know where I was, and therefore wouldn't be able to find me. The idea that we might one day be reunited was to me worth the wait. So I chose to continue to appear hopeless, even though I was capable of so much. Shockingly, not a single person noticed, including the many nurses I had before you arrived. So many that I've forgotten most of their names and faces. I suspect I was just as forgettable to them, for very few ever paid me much mind. Yes, they performed the basic job of keeping me alive, but only a handful treated me like I was an actual human being. Someone with thoughts and feelings and curiosity. I suppose my silence played a small part in that. One can be easily ignored when one doesn't speak, and so I was. Of course, nearly all of those nurses were terrified of me. I can't blame them, really. I'd be scared, too, based on all the rumors that have swirled around me. None of those previous nurses were interested in the truth, even the ones who deemed me worthy of a little kindness or a bit of conversation. That all changed when Mary came along. Poor, sweet Mary. She's another person who saw me. Like you, she was curious. So much so that she brought that typewriter in the hope that I'd learn how to use it and eventually write my story. I did, as you well know. I only wish I'd been able to do the same with you, Kit. You deserved to know the truth. Yet I couldn't bring myself to disappoint you with the news about your father. So I stalled, evaded, and misled, knowing it was inevitable that you'd one day find out. I truly regret the way you did eventually learn the truth, and all the events that came after. You didn't deserve that. The fact that you've handled it so well speaks highly of your character. Around the same time Mary was teaching me how to type, something else extraordinary happened. I was given an amazing device called a Walkman. With it was a cassette featuring a book read aloud by Jessie, the new maid at Hope's End. Although I did read in secret at night, it was nice to be able to enjoy a book out in the open, so to speak. I didn't care what the story was about. I just liked being told a good tale. Imagine my surprise when halfway through that first cassette the book stopped. One minute I was listening to North and South by John Jakes. The next, Jessie's narration ended and regular talking began. Listen, I know you're not Lenora Hope, but her sister Virginia. I know a lot about you, more than anyone else, I think. And so it continued, a one-sided conversation between me and Jessie, conducted via the messages she slipped in between chapters. I don't think you'd killed your parents, and even if you did, from what I've been told, they kind of had it coming. At least your father did. I haven't told Mary, but I'm pretty sure you can move and possibly talk. I'm curious to hear what your voice sounds like. Finally, the most important message came. By the way, I'm your granddaughter. Jessie told me all about her father, who was named Marcel. He grew up in a loving home with Miss Baker and her husband. He played hockey, loved to read, and excelled at painting. After university, he got a job as a commercial artist in Toronto. He didn't get married until his 30s, when he met and fell in love with a fellow artist. They had one child, Jessie, and lived a happy life together, savoring every moment until Marcel passed away from illness in 1982. After his death, Jessie was told the truth about Marcel's parents by Miss Baker, a woman she'd always known as Grandma. Undertaking a bit of detective work, Jessie found out Hope's End needed a maid and applied for the job. Her intention was to try to dig up information about who I was and if I'd really killed my parents like everyone said. What she ended up finding was me. While I'm sad never have gotten the chance to meet my son, I know that life doesn't always grant you your greatest wish. But happiness can still sneak in, and now I'm overjoyed to be able to know my granddaughter. Jessie returned to Canada when Miss Baker passed away. Another disappointment. I wish I had been able to thank Miss Baker for taking care of my son, even though he ended up being her child much more than he was ever mine. The day I disappeared from your house was the day Jessie came to my window. I let her inside, and she quickly told me the new plan, leave, immediately. So we left, hurrying to Jessie's car parked at the curb. Once we were inside, she handed me a forged passport with my real name on it. "Where do you want to go, Grandma?" she said. "Everywhere," I said. Just as you deserve to finally live a life that belongs to you and no one else. To that end, I've included two one-way plane tickets to Paris, one for you and another for Archie, with whom I'm certain you'll share this letter. Your flight departs on the 1st of February. It is my dearest hope that both of you will be on it. Until we meet again, Virginia. We've come to the end of The Only One Left. I hope you enjoyed this story.
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2: Here's the forecast for the Boston and South Shore area on the Talking Information Center from the National Weather Service. For today, cloudy with rain, temperatures in the lower 70s overnight. More clouds, partly clearing by morning, temperatures near 60. On Wednesday, sunny, temperatures in the upper 70s. The sun rose this morning at 5:08, setting at 8:25 this evening. 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
6: Hello, this is Ed Reedy from the Talking Information Center with the Wednesday, June 24th reading of Newsweek magazine. Donald Trump issues fresh warning to Iran as J.D. Vance begins talks. By Emma Marsden and Bilal Rahman. President Donald Trump issued a fresh warning to Iran on Sunday, threatening further military action if Tehran fails to rein in allied groups in the region, just as Vice President J.D. Vance began a high-stakes round of negotiations aimed at easing tensions. Iran must immediately stop their highly paid proxies in Lebanon from causing trouble, the president wrote on Truth Social during a wave of early morning missives that included an unusual Father's Day post and complaints about Chicago. If they don't, we'll hit Iran very hard again, just like we did last week, only harder. Vance arrived in Lucerne, Switzerland on Sunday as the U.S. and Iran prepare to begin detailed talks over Tehran's nuclear program and the implementation of a fragile interim agreement aimed at ending the conflict. The talks, referred to by officials as the Lake Lucerne Summit, opened against the backdrop of a fragile ceasefire in Lebanon after renewed clashes between Israel and Hezbollah raised concerns about further escalation. The question before us now is how much more can we accomplish together? Can we turn over a new leaf? Vance said in a brief comment as the talks got underway. Can we change relations in the Middle East permanently, or do we go back to doing things the old way? Which is not our preference, but is certainly very much something that can happen. Vance first met with Pakistani Prime Minister Shahbaz Sharif and Pakistani Army Chief Field Marshal Asim Munir, a key intermediary between Washington and Tehran during the conflict. "What's up, man? Good to see you," Vance told Munir as the two greeted one another. The negotiations are also elevating Vance's international profile at a moment when he is said to be actively considering a 2028 presidential campaign. Vance's trip comes after a memorandum of understanding, MOU, to end the conflict between the U.S. and Iran was signed last week by Trump and Iranian President Masoud Pezeshkian. The framework agreement launched a 60-day window for negotiators from both countries to hammer out the technical provisions of a final deal. The outcome is expected to carry significant implications for global security and the world economy. regional violence casts shadow over diplomatic effort. The opening phase of the negotiations has already been complicated by renewed violence elsewhere in the region. Heavy fighting between Israel and the Iranian-backed Hezbollah movement in Lebanon erupted in the days following the framework agreement. At the same time, Iran's military announced that it closed the Strait of Hormuz, the strategic shipping route through which roughly one-fifth of the world's traded oil and natural gases passes. Vance had been expected to arrive at the Bürgenstock Resort near Lucerne on Friday. Those plans were delayed after the conflict in Lebanon intensified and Iranian officials withdrew from scheduled talks. U.S. Central Command, CENTCOM, challenged Iran's assertion that the waterway had been shut, saying American forces continued to oversee the area to ensure maritime traffic remained uninterrupted. Vance has also said millions of barrels of oil have continued moving through the strait in recent days. Senior Iranian officials joined talks. The vice president departed the United States shortly after Iranian state television reported that Tehran's negotiating team had reached Switzerland. Iran's delegation includes Parliamentary Speaker Mohammad Bagar Ghalibaf and Foreign Minister Abbas Araghchi, alongside senior officials from the country's central bank and oil sector. Vance joined Special Envoy Steve Witkoff and Jared Kushner, President Trump's son-in-law, who have already begun work on the technical aspects of the negotiations. Qatari mediators were also present at the mountainside resort overlooking Lake Lucerne, while Rafael Grossi, head of the International Atomic Energy Agency, held side meetings with Swiss Foreign Minister Ignacio Cassis. The UN watchdog monitored the 2015 Iran nuclear agreement before Trump withdrew the U.S. from the accord in 2018. Iranian Foreign Ministry spokesman Ismail Baghaei said Tehran believes implementation of the agreement must begin with ending all regional conflicts, including fighting between Israel and Hezbollah, accusing Washington of being unable or unwilling to restrain Israel regarding the ceasefire. Pakistan and Qatar take part in discussions. Pakistani Prime Minister Shahbaz Sharif, Army Chief Field Marshal Asim Munir, and Qatari mediators are also expected to participate in the diplomatic effort. According to Pakistan's Ministry of Foreign Affairs, Sharif will hold separate meetings with representatives from Iran, Switzerland, and the United States to reaffirm Pakistan's enduring commitment to dialogue and durable peace in the region. Although the vice president has indicated he expects to remain in Switzerland for only a day or two, leaving much of the detailed negotiations to Witkoff and Kushner, his involvement has drawn increased attention as speculation continues over a possible 2028 presidential campaign. Republicans split over Iran agreement. The negotiations come as Trump and Vance face criticism from some members of their own party over the agreement. Republican hardliners have compared the deal unfavorably with the Obama-era nuclear accord, which Trump and many GOP allies have long argued failed to bring Iran's nuclear ambitions to an end. Under the agreement signed by Trump and Pezhikian, Iran is immediately permitted to resume unrestricted oil sales and gains access to billions of dollars in frozen assets. The framework also requires Tehran to dilute its stockpile of highly enriched uranium, much of which is believed to be stored beneath nuclear facilities targeted by U.S. strikes last summer. Markets focus on Hormuz and oil prices. The agreement allows commercial ships to transit the Strait of Hormuz without charge for 60 days, although it leaves open the possibility of future fees being imposed by Iran. Trump added another layer of uncertainty on Saturday by threatening to impose U.S. tolls on the waterway should a final agreement fail to materialize within the 60-day period. In a social media post, he said such payments would be for services rendered as the guardian angel to the countries of the Middle East. The administration has sought to reassure investors that the Iran conflict's impact on energy markets will prove temporary, even as higher fuel prices have frustrated American motorists heading into the peak summer travel season. Oil futures fell nearly 8% after the White House unveiled the framework agreement last week. Financial markets are expected to closely monitor the progress of the talks when trading resumes on Sunday evening. Israel and Hezbollah remain outside the agreement. Despite the diplomatic progress between Washington and Tehran, the agreement does not include either Israel or Hezbollah. Israeli Prime Minister Benjamin Netanyahu has pledged to keep Israeli forces in southern Lebanon until all threats to Israel are removed, while Hezbollah has insisted it will continue attacks unless Israel commits to withdrawing from Lebanese territory. In the days following the U.S.-Iran agreement, clashes between Israel and Hezbollah killed 47 people in Lebanon and 4 Israeli soldiers. What China gained from U.S. launching a failed war on Iran, by Micah McCartney. With Washington and Tehran signing a memorandum of understanding Wednesday to end, or at least start the process of ending, nearly 4 months of war, much of the debate has centered on whether the agreement grants Iran more than President Donald Trump once appeared willing to tolerate, after demanding the Islamic Republic's unconditional surrender. But there may be another winner from the conflict, one that never fired a shot, China. Beijing condemned the war from the outset, denouncing the killing of Iranian Supreme Leader Ayatollah Ali Khamenei and other senior officials in the opening U.S.-Israeli strikes, and consistently backed a negotiated settlement. Now, as the U.S. and Iran work toward a fragile peace, analysts say China has emerged from the conflict with several important strategic gains. Stable power. China has spent years trying to present itself as a responsible major power that respects sovereignty, favors dialogue, and avoids military adventurism abroad. The Iran war gave Beijing an opportunity to reinforce that message. Chinese Foreign Minister Wang Yi held repeated talks with Iranian diplomats during the conflicts, while Beijing repeatedly voiced support for the Pakistan's effort to mediate negotiations. Iranian Deputy Foreign Minister Kazim Garababadi also held talks with senior Chinese diplomats in the final days before the ceasefire framework took shape. Following the signing of the memorandum, Abbas Araghchi, Minister of Foreign Affairs of Iran, publicly thanked China for what he described as its constructive role in helping promote negotiations. Chinese officials have eagerly contrasted that diplomacy with what they portray as a reckless U.S. Israeli military campaign that plunged global energy markets into turmoil and pushed the region toward a wider war. The U.S. attacks on Iran with Israel really set up an unprecedentedly bad example and dismantled 80 years of the world order, Henry Wang, president of the Beijing-based Center for China and Globalization, told Newsweek. The argument is aimed particularly at countries in the global south, where many governments viewed the conflict skeptically, and where Beijing has spent years building influence. The war also strained relations with U.S. allies in European and the Gulf region. Support among U.S. partners was uneven throughout the conflict. European governments, already frustrated by trade disputes and tariffs, were reluctant to become deeply involved, while several allies openly question aspects of the campaign and its economic consequences. open divergences between Washington and its partners over the war's legitimacy, execution, and fallout have exposed fissures that risk metastasizing to other issues. To other issue areas over time. Ryan Haas, director of the Brookings Institution China Center, wrote in a June analysis, for China, these fissures offer comfort. Propaganda windfall. The war also gave Beijing fresh material for a message it has long directed at audiences across Asia. The June analysis, for China, these fissures offer comfort. Propaganda windfall. The war also gave Beijing fresh material for a

Enterprise Institute told Newsweek. We look just as ruthless but less predictable or strategically competent than China. China also will relish the visible reminder of America's difficulties in securing strategic objectives in Iran, Haas wrote. For Chinese officials, the conflict offers a ready-made talking point. If the United States struggled for months to secure a decisive outcome against regional power like Iran, despite overwhelming military superiority, Beijing can now ask whether Washington would be willing or able to sustain a far larger conflict closer to China's shores. The conflict also reinforced China's argument that U.S. military interventions often leave instability in their wake while imposing costs on allies that had little say in the decision-making process. This is particularly true of Taiwan, the self-ruled island China claims as its territory, and vows must be brought into the fold through force if necessary. China has in recent years not only stepped up military pressure on Taiwan, but also a propaganda campaign aimed at demoralizing Taiwanese society and convincing them there is no better option but to unify with the mainland. Energy, shock, and resilience. The conflict also tested one of China's biggest vulnerabilities. The country sources roughly 40% of its crude oil and about one-third of its liquefied natural gas from the Middle East. When the Strait of Hormuz effectively closed and shipping ground to a near standstill, many analysts warned Beijing could face severe economic disruption. Instead, China largely weathered the shock. Crude imports fell sharply during the conflict, dropping to their lowest levels in years. Yet Beijing was able to cushion the impact through strategic petroleum reserves estimated at roughly 1.2 billion barrels, lower refinery throughput, and years of efforts to diversify supply routes and reduce dependence on imported fossil fuels. While countries including Japan and South Korea were forced to draw on emergency reserves, China faced less pressure to take drastic measures. That resilience also gave Beijing room to pursue energy diplomacy, while other countries scrambled to secure supplies. Chinese refiners increased exports of products including jet fuel and diesel to regional markets, helping ease shortages in energy-stressed economies, including U.S. partners such as the Philippines. Analysts say the episode provided Beijing an opportunity to build goodwill and expand influence at a moment when many countries were searching for reliable suppliers. The crisis also vindicated Beijing's push into electric vehicles, batteries, solar panels, and the other clean energy technologies. Higher oil prices improved the economics of electrification globally, benefiting Chinese manufacturers that already dominated international EV markets. Chinese vehicle exports surged during the conflict as consumers and government sought alternatives to volatile fuel markets. Chicago mulls renaming street outside Trump Tower after Obama amid feuds. By Holly Silverman. A push in Chicago to rename the street outside Trump International Hotel and Tower after former President Barack Obama is gaining momentum, injecting a municipal zoning battle into a long-running feud between the two political rivals. The proposal arrives as the Obama Presidential Center, the most expensive in U.S. history, opened its doors last week on Chicago's South Side, a milestone that has drawn criticism from President Donald Trump directed at both the Legacy Project and the city itself. Together, the escalating developments underscore how the years-long friction between the two men is manifesting not just in political rhetoric, but in the physical landscape and urban planning of the nation's third-largest city.
Newsweek reached out to the White House, Chicago Mayor Brandon Johnson, and Illinois Governor J.B. Pritzker for comment.

0: via email on Sunday. Petition to rename the street gains traction. The civic push centered on an online petition on change.org that has gathered more than 30,000 signatures over the past 2 months. The petition advocates for renaming a stretch of North Wabash Avenue, the road flanking Trump's 92-story skyscraper, to Barack Hussein Obama Avenue. We propose a tribute to a figure who stands for hope and change, said Bryce Jones, the creator of the petition. Jones acknowledged the effort carries deliberate symbolic weight, noting it would alter the official address of the Trump-branded luxury property. This would send a small message about the values we uphold as a city. In response to the growing public campaign, Chicago Alderman Brendan Riley introduced a measure to create an honorary street designation. However, the proposal faces obstacles as city council rules typically restrict such honorary designations for living individuals, NBC Chicago reported. The proposed ordinance will now go to the Committee on Pedestrian and Traffic Safety for consideration. Supporters say the timing is intentionally aligned with the grand opening of the Obama Presidential Center, positioning the street name as a permanent civic counterweight to the Trump logo dominating the downtown riverfront corridor. Trump's attacks on Obama Presidential Center and Chicago crime. Trump has escalated his attacks on the Obama Presidential Center and Chicago's broader social climate in recent weeks. Ahead of the center's official opening, Trump mocked the architectural design on social media, labeling it a total disaster and not too pretty. He also shared an AI-generated image on Truth Social depicting the modern campus as a garbage repository surrounded by tents. Meanwhile, Trump's proposed presidential library would be in a towering Miami skyscraper featuring a replica White House ballroom and presidential jet. Trump's library is estimated to cost even more than Obama's, while the president has suggested it could even include a hotel. Throughout his campaigns and presidency, Trump has frequently characterized Chicago as plagued by violent crime, repeatedly clashing with local Democratic leaders, including Pritzker, over law enforcement, federal funding, and immigration policies. Following reports of a violent weekend in the city that left at least 7 people dead and 38 wounded, Trump wrote on Truth Social on Sunday, "Lots of killing going on in Chicago," adding, "Why isn't Governor Pritzker calling me for help? I could make Chicago a safe city in 1 month. In 1 year, it would be one of the safest. D.C. went from one of the worst to one of the safest cities in the U.S., President DJT. While Chicago Police Department data shows a slight uptick in shooting incidents compared to the first half of last year, violent crime rates have generally dropped in the city over the past few years, in parallel with national trends. Obama allies push back. Allies of the former president have largely declined to engage in personal counterattacks, choosing instead to emphasize the civic mission of the new Southside campus. The Obama Presidential Center, a nearly 20-acre campus, emphasizes community, space, education, and public programming rather than a traditional presidential library model. Obama Foundation officials have attempted to defuse the rhetorical attacks with public invitations. CEO of the Obama Foundation, Valerie Jarrett, invited Trump to attend the grand opening festivities while speaking to USA Today, encouraging him to judge for yourself. She added, "When our visitors come, they will see a spectacular campus. If Trump would like to come and visit it himself, we would welcome him and give him a tour." Trump versus Maloney. Popularity. What polls actually show as feud escalates. Comments from President Donald Trump about Giorgia Meloni have sparked a feud with the Italian prime minister, and the pair are exchanging barbs over their respective popularity among voters. On Saturday, Trump said that Meloni was doing poorly in Italy with her level of popularity, prompting a direct response from the Italian leader, who said that being a friend to the president certainly has not helped her standing within the country. "In any case, my popularity is none of your concern," her post to Instagram continued. "I suggest you focus on yours." What is the Trump-Meloni fight about? Meloni is among Trump's most loyal political allies in Europe, and the pair have largely enjoyed a close political relationship. However, the Iran war strained these ties, with Meloni criticizing the disregard shown for civilian casualties during the U.S.-Israeli strikes on the country, while showing support for Pope Leo XIV when the U.S. administration sparred with the Vatican. And the feud came to a head as both leaders traveled to France this past week to attend the annual G7 summit. Trump told the Italian broadcaster LA7 that Meloni had begged him for a picture together during the summit, which took place from June 15th to the 17th. "She wanted a picture with me so badly," Trump said, "I wouldn't have taken it, but I felt sorry for her." Italy's foreign minister, Antonio Tajani, on Friday canceled a planned visit to the U.S. over these offensive comments, and Meloni strongly denied his story regarding the photo op, saying it was completely unfounded and adding that neither I nor Italy ever beg. The president followed this up with Saturday's Truth Social post, in which he said Meloni asked over and over for a picture with me and suggested that her popularity within Italy was suffering because she turned down his administration's calls for European allies to assist in military efforts in Iran. Now, after the United States defeated Iran militarily, she wants to be friends again in order to get her numbers up, he wrote. "These constant, unprovoked attacks are senseless," Meloni responded via post to Instagram. "As for my popularity, being your friend certainly has not helped it, nor does it depend on my relationship with you." Who is more popular, according to the polls? As the two trade blows over their respective standing among voters, polls show that neither commands the kind of popularity worth boasting about. The latest survey from YouGov finds Trump underwater with registered voters, with 40.6% viewing him as favorably versus 58.1% unfavorably, a second term high, and 1.3% undecided, resulting in a net rating of -17.5. The same pollster put Meloni's net favorability at -17 within her own country, in May, with 38% holding a positive opinion of the prime minister and 55% a negative one. However, this puts her ahead of several other European leaders, including UK Prime Minister Keir Starmer, -51, and French President Emmanuel Macron, -60. In terms of approval, closer to a gauge of governing success than outright popularity, Meloni currently sits at 44%, according to a poll from Ipsos. This clears the 36% approval currently enjoyed by Trump, per the latest Reuters Ipsos survey, which marked a one-point improvement. Another poll conducted June 8th to the 11th by the Marist poll in partnership with NPR and PBS News also put his approval at 36%, though it said this marked a second-term low amid concerns over his handling of the economy in particular. And in a broad assessment of world leader approval ratings, Statista found they pair nearly even, with Meloni at 39% compared to 38% for Trump. Disapproval for the two stood at 55% and 57% respectively. Meanwhile, her Brothers of Italy, Fratelli d'Italia party, leads in political polling of parliamentary voting intentions at 28%, while the opposition Democratic Party stands at 22% as of June 15th. And while no polls have been conducted within Italy since the feud with Trump erupted this week, the Italian prime minister appears to have found support in her country's media. The front page headline of the right-wing Italian newspaper Libero on Saturday translated roughly to "Trump is an a-hole." British Prime Minister Keir Starmer expected to resign Monday. By Steve Malman. British Prime Minister Keir Starmer is expected to resign Monday and outline a timetable for his departure, according to a report by The Observer, raising the prospect of a rapid leadership transition that would make him the sixth prime minister to leave office in the past decade. The British newspaper reported Saturday that Starmer has concluded his position is no longer tenable after consultations with senior cabinet ministers, political advisers, party donors, and trade union leaders amid mounting pressure over his leadership and concerns about his standing within the Labour Party. The situation remains fluid with no official confirmation yet from the Prime Minister or Downing Street, though a government source told Reuters Starmer remains focused on his job. Meanwhile, President Donald Trump wrote in a Truth Social post on Sunday, "Keir Starmer will resign as Prime Minister of the United Kingdom. He failed badly on two very important subjects, immigration and energy, open North Sea oil. I wish him well. He did not provide evidence for the claim." British media personality Piers Morgan posted on X, called Trump's comments the final humiliation, saying the president appeared to announce Starmer's departure before the prime minister had confirmed it himself. Downing Street told the BBC that Starmer had not spoken to Trump over the weekend. Potential exit plan. According to The Observer, Starmer, who took office in 2024, is preparing to set out an orderly exit from Downing Street with a clear timeline for stepping down. Senior Labour figures expect a statement as early as Monday, which could trigger a leadership contest or an interim arrangement, depending on how the process is structured. The report suggests the Prime Minister has been weighing his options over recent days, speaking to key political and organizational figures before reaching a decision. Those conversations appear to have reinforced concerns about his ability to maintain authority within the party and government. Starmer is also said to have discussed the situation privately with his wife at Chequers, the Prime Minister's country residence, ahead of making a final call. Internal pressure builds. The reported decision follows a period of growing unease within Labour ranks, with some senior figures questioning whether Starmer could hold together the coalition of support that brought the party to power. That pressure has been building for weeks. Last month, more than 80 of Starmer's Labour colleagues called on him to leave after disastrous local election results that saw Labour lose more than 1,100 council seats across England. While Reform UK, the Nigel Farage-led anti-immigration party that consistently leads in nationwide opinion polls, won more than 1,450. The political pressure has unfolded against a broader backdrop of economic stagnation and declining public confidence in Britain, where persistent low growth, crumbling infrastructure, and a perceived loss of global influence have fueled a wider narrative of national decline. That broader climate has increasingly entered the political mainstream, with leaders across the spectrum warning the country is struggling to compete and that living standards remain under strain. Anand Menon, a professor at King's College London and director of the UK in a Changing Europe initiative, told Newsweek in May, "Our economy has not really grown since about 2008. The impact of the financial crisis was greater here than elsewhere. We made that worse with the impact of austerity. We then held the economic impact of Brexit. We then had COVID. We then had the cost of living crisis. So there's been a series of body blows to the economy. We're in a difficult situation. There's no doubt about that." Starmer was blamed for the party's slump in popularity amid economic problems and policy missteps, including the appointment of a close friend of convicted sex offender Jeffrey Epstein as the United Kingdom's ambassador to the United States. Starmer, who fired Peter Mandelson in September, never met Epstein and is not accused of any wrongdoing. While the Observer's report does not detail specific triggers, the suggestion that cabinet ministers and union leaders were consulted points to broader institutional concerns rather than a single political event. That dynamic is often a key indicator in British politics that a leadership change is being seriously considered. If Starmer does step down, attention will turn immediately to who might succeed him and how quickly a new leader could be installed. One figure already drawing attention is 56-year-old Andy Burnham, the Greater Manchester mayor who recently returned to Parliament and is widely seen as a potential challenger. His rise has intensified speculation about a leadership contest, particularly after his by-election victory on Friday cleared a key hurdle to seeking the party's top job. "Everyone knows that politics isn't working," Burnham said during his victory speech. "Everyone can feel that the country isn't where it should be. Tonight could, just could, be the turning point." On X, Starmer congratulated him, writing that voters chose Labour's campaign of hope and optimism over division and hate, but the Prime Minister insisted he would fight any attempt to oust him. "I will run, I will stand. If there is a Labour leadership contest," Starmer said, "I've said repeatedly I'm not going to walk away from that." Burnham's past remarks could also shape the debate. He has warned against what he described as the poisonous and increasingly polarized nature of U.S.-style politics, and said Trump's approach has brought instability internationally, comments that could carry implications for the United Kingdom's relationship with Washington if he were to lead. Burnham will head to London to be sworn in as a lawmaker as soon as Monday. Labour's leadership rules typically require a formal contest, though the timeline can vary depending on internal decisions and political urgency. In the short term, a senior cabinet member could be asked to serve in an acting capacity. The process will also carry broader implications for the government's legislative agenda and its ability to maintain stability during a period of transition. Grand Canyon extreme heat warning after three hiker deaths. By Balal Raymond. Visitors to Grand Canyon National Park are being warned of another round of extreme temperatures expected early next week following a series of heat-related incidents that included the deaths of three hikers. The National Weather Service, NWS, issued an extreme heat watch for midday Monday through Tuesday, forecasting temperatures that could reach or exceed 110 degrees Fahrenheit, 43 degrees Celsius, in lower elevations such as Phantom Ranch. Why it matters. The warning comes after two incidents on June 12th and June 16th involving hikers in the park's inner canyon, including a 72-year-old man and two others, ages 67 and 68, who were later found dead on separate trails. What to know? Park officials said the recent deaths appear to be linked to heat-related illness and are part of what the National Park Service described as a recent influx of heat-related incidents. Visitors are being strongly advised to avoid hiking during the hottest parts of the day. The fatalities occurred in the inner canyon, where temperatures can far exceed those recorded at the rim. Officials note that conditions at lower elevations can be 20 to 25 degrees hotter than at the top, making the heat more dangerous than it may initially appear. According to the National Park Service, the first victim became ill on June 12th while hiking the South Kaibab Trail and died before rescue crews could reach him. 4 days later, a 67-year-old man and a 68-year-old woman were found dead on the North Kaibab Trail, while officials describe as one of the park's most difficult routes. Despite rapid response efforts, including aerial support, all three hikers were dead by the time emergency personnel arrived. Their bodies were taken to the Coconino County Medical Examiner's Office, and investigations into the deaths remain ongoing, according to officials. Heat increases after descent into the canyon. The extreme heat warning highlights the dangers facing visitors during peak summer conditions, particularly in the inner canyon, where temperatures can surpass 109 degrees Fahrenheit even in shaded areas. Officials say hikers may underestimate the risks because the descent into the canyon often begins in relatively cooler conditions. However, temperatures rise significantly as visitors move deeper into the canyon, and the return ascent involves strenuous climbing in hotter conditions. "It's just a hot place at the bottom of the Grand Canyon," said Justin Jandreau, a meteorologist with the National Weather Service in Flagstaff, Arizona. He noted that the region is approaching its hottest period of the year before cooler monsoon conditions arrive later in the summer. Authorities are urging visitors to avoid hiking between 10 a.m. and 4 p.m. when temperatures are at their highest, and to take additional precautions such as carrying enough water and planning trips carefully. The warnings come as much of the western United States experiences above-average temperatures, with further heat expected in the coming days. Officials also cautioned that the combination of prolonged dry weather, high temperatures, and low humidity is increasing the risk of wildfires across the region. Grand Canyon National Park, one of the most visited in the United States, draws millions of visitors each year. Park officials emphasize that while hiking is a popular activity, conditions during extreme heat can quickly become life-threatening, even for experienced hikers. Cory Booker rejects Trump-Iran deal after backing end to war, by Steve Malman. Senator Cory Booker said Sunday that he supports ending the U.S. war with Iran, but opposes the Trump administration's 60-day interim agreement, arguing it gives Tehran significant economic relief without securing lasting concessions. Appearing on NBC News Meet the Press, the New Jersey Democrat drew a sharp distinction between ending the conflict itself, which he has repeatedly backed, and how the U.S. is now exiting it, warning the current approach weakens American leverage at a critical moment. That stance puts Booker at odds with the administration and some Democrats over what a successful end of the war should look like, while aligning him with conservative critics who argue the deal gives Iran too much. Clash with Carville over credit. The split surfaced immediately when Booker was asked about comments from veteran Democratic strategist James Carville, who said Thursday night on News Nation, Cuomo, that President Donald Trump deserves some credit for ending the war, even if the conflict itself was a mistake. Carville, best known for helping Bill Clinton win the presidency in 1992, has argued the Iran war was a blunder from the outset. He called the interim agreement an instrument of surrender, but suggested that exiting a failing conflict can still be the right move. "Let's give Trump credit where credit's due," he said. "He did what Lyndon Johnson did not do in Vietnam, just get out. He didn't do what George W. Bush and even Obama did in Afghanistan, just get out. You understand?" Booker rejected that position outright, suggesting Trump should not be rewarded for reversing a crisis he created. "That's like giving somebody credit for literally an arsonist starting a fire and getting credit for running out of the burning building," the senator said. "This president has led this nation into a disaster. We have surrendered our power. We have capitulated to the enemy." Abject surrender. Booker repeatedly framed the interim agreement as a one-sided outcome. "I do not support this deal that he made, which was an abject surrender," he said, arguing that Iran gets all the benefits, literally billions and billions of dollars. The senator said Iranian leaders know they've won this, and they know Donald Trump is perhaps on the world stage right now the biggest loser with egg on his face. Booker noted he voted multiple times in favor of war powers resolutions and related votes aimed at forcing a U.S. withdrawal from the conflict. He has also consistently criticized Trump's strategy on Iran, including the withdrawal from the Obama-era nuclear deal that was made in 2015. The interim agreement is structured as a Memorandum of Understanding, MOU, intended to stop hostilities while negotiators pursue a broader settlement over the next 60 days. Core elements include Iran reaffirming it won't procure or develop nuclear weapons, reopening the Strait of Hormuz, restoring global oil transit, rolling back U.S. naval blockade measures, potential sanctions relief giving Iran access to significant financial resources, halt to major military activity across multiple fronts. Critics argue the structure gives Iran early benefits without firm guarantees. Supporters say the temporary arrangement is meant to test compliance and avoid escalation. The Trump administration has defended the framework as a practical step following months of conflict. White House spokeswoman Olivia Wales told Newsweek, President Trump and his negotiating team have brokered an excellent performance-based MOU that advances the interests of the United States by ending the fighting, reopening the Strait of Hormuz to significantly lower energy prices, and forcing Iran to commit to abandon its nuclear ambitions. She added, what the president has achieved on the battlefield and at the negotiating table is nothing short of remarkable and will strengthen American security for many years to come. Conservative opposition builds. Criticism has emerged from conservative figures, including Republican lawmakers, skeptical of the deal's structure. Iran's nuclear ambitions were not curbed, but they have learned that threatening the Strait of Hormuz works and will undoubtedly leverage it in the future, Republican Senator Bill Cassidy posted to X on Wednesday. Now, Iran gets to build brand new infrastructure under this deal. Before the war, the strait was open. Iran was being crushed by sanctions, and 13 service members were still alive. Now, 13 Americans are dead, families have paid billions at the pump, sanctions will be lifted, and the bombing has stopped. This is the worst foreign policy blunder in decades. Former Vice President Mike Pence has criticized the deal as resembling appeasement, arguing it lacks firm commitments on Iran's nuclear program, missile development, and support for regional proxies. Rupert Murdoch controlled media outlets, including Fox News, The Wall Street Journal, and The New York Post, have also published critical coverage of the interim deal. When you have Democrats and Republicans, conservatives and progressives all coming out talking about capitulation, surrender, catastrophe, you know how bad this deal is, Booker said. Cyclist arrested at reflecting pool. Speaks out as National Guard deployed by Sam Stevenson and Holly Silverman. A cyclist who was arrested on Friday by U.S. Park Police near the Lincoln Memorial Reflecting Pool has spoken out after a video of him being handcuffed was posted on social media. The Reflecting Pool has come under intense scrutiny after it recently underwent a multi-million-dollar renovation by the Trump administration that has been followed by algae growth and reports of vandalism. Meanwhile, separate images and video on social media show National Guard members positioned around the Reflecting Pool over the past 2 days, suggesting a sustained and visible presence. David Hearn told the Washington Post in an interview Saturday that he stopped at the Lincoln Memorial to see the reflecting pool after finishing a loop at Haynes Point during a 52-mile bike ride. Hearn explained he reached in to feel a piece of the liner that was detached from the bottom of the pool and was arrested just moments later by park police. He was charged with destruction of government property and is scheduled to appear in court July 9th, according to the report. I didn't vandalize anything, the 67-year-old told the newspaper. I didn't destroy or break or peel anything. By the time I realized what was going on, I was being put in handcuffs. The arrest marks a visible escalation in security presence following President Donald Trump's unsubstantiated claims that the newly renovated pool has been targeted by vandalism. Visitors, cleanup crews, and the officials at the National Mall are being impacted as law enforcement activity and military presence increase around one of Washington's most prominent landmarks. In a post to Truth Social Saturday, Trump addressed the vandalism accusations, writing, "The United States Park Police have arrested multiple individuals for vandalizing our nation's magnificent reflecting pool. Who would do such a thing? These are very serious crimes having to do with the destruction of national monuments. Years in jail." He added that work will begin immediately on its repair. In an X post, Emma Nicholson, a White House associate producer for CBS News, wrote that 14 police reports have been filed regarding alleged vandalism, citing an administration official. As of last night, 5 people had been arrested for vandalizing the reflecting pool, and another 5 were issued federal citations, she added Sunday afternoon. Newsweek reached out to the White House by email Sunday for comment and details on the reported arrests and citations. On Saturday, Newsweek contacted the National Guard via its website on to clarifying whether personnel have been formally deployed to the site and what role they're playing. Newsweek also contacted the U.S. Park Police via email for comment. Arrest video circulates online. Video shared on social media showed U.S. Park Police officers detaining Hearn on the grass beside the reflecting pool. Man arrested for vandalizing Lincoln Reflecting Pool, conservative journalist Emily Miller wrote in a Facebook post describing the incident Friday. He grabbed the hose that female national park workers were using to clear the algae, the post said, that while Miller declined to speak on the record, she did confirm the video over a text when reached Saturday. Officers wearing dark uniforms with visible U.S. Park Police markings were seen in the video placing Hearn in handcuffs next to a bicycle. Hearn, a 3-time Olympian who retired in 2002 from competing in the canoe slalom, refuted the claims made by Miller, saying he reached in to feel the liner. "I reached in there and I was able to grab the end of that flapping piece, the already peeling piece," Hearn told the newspaper. "It was still attached to the bottom. I didn't remove anything." In the background of Miller's video, National Guard personnel in camouflage uniforms are visibly standing on the grass and paved walkways. National Guard presence seen at site in multiple photographs. Several National Guard personnel in full camouflage uniforms patrol the steps leading down from the Lincoln Memorial towards the pool, with the Washington Monument visible across the water. Some groups are seen walking in formation, while others stand at intervals along the stone edges of the basin. Other images show Guard members moving along the paved walkways beside the pool as National Park Service workers use hoses and vacuum-like equipment to clean algae from the water. A long hose is visibly stretched along the ground near the waterline in at least one image, the Guard personnel walking nearby. Additional shots show Guard members positioned facing the pool and surrounding pathways as visitors gather along the edges, indicating monitoring of the area during ongoing cleanup operations. Trump's vandalism claims. The emerging footage comes after Trump said the reflecting pool had been damaged by vandalism, alleging that unknown individuals used chemicals or other means to sabotage the site. On Saturday night, the president doubled down on the vandalism accusations, writing, many additional people have been arrested having to do with the disgraceful vandalism of our beautiful reflecting pool. What these terrible vandals have done is a true affront to both Presidents George Washington and Abraham Lincoln and should be dealt with accordingly, he continued. We met with contractors today. We'll probably be forced to release and drain much of the water in order to do the necessary repairs, but we'll have them done as quickly as possible. What they have damaged does not even include the earlier killing of a large amount of grass, which was by far the least of it. Trump concluded, they took some form of knife or blade and put a 250-foot-long gash into the beautiful facade of what took so much work, competence, and money to build and complete. They also poured corrosive and destructive chemicals into the pool. The pool, which recently underwent a more than $14 million renovation, has faced criticism after quickly turning green due to algae growth and showing signs of peeling surface material. Officials have previously said the algae bloom is a normal part of the startup process, even as cleanup efforts continue around the clock. Experts have said the algae bloom may be difficult to avoid given the pool's conditions and design. The minute you put fresh water into a stagnant situation, it's going to turn green, John Wilson Jr., a water systems specialist, told Newsweek in previous comments. Engineer Tyler Daly added that reflecting pools are not designed with the filtration systems typical of swimming pools, meaning there's no sanitation of any kind, which can make controlling algae more challenging. And that's all the time we have for today. Stay safe and thank you for listening.
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2: Here's the forecast for the Boston and South Shore area on the Talking Information Center from the National Weather Service. For today, cloudy with rain, temperatures in the lower 70s overnight. More clouds, partly clearing by morning, temperatures near 60. On Wednesday, sunny, temperatures in the upper 70s. The sun rose this morning at 5:08, setting at 8:25 this evening. 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
4: Hello, this is Susan at the Talking Information Center. I am reading from The Nation, the June 2026 edition. I am reading and recording on Tuesday, June 23rd, 2026. Waterworks, The Art and Architecture of New York's Shoreline by Carrie Jacobs. Last fall, I spent a glorious October Saturday walking the coast of Queens. It was one eight-mile segment of a monumental undertaking, a trek along the coastline of New York City. Cooked up by a group of artists called Works on Water and by New York's Department of City Planning, the project was meant to help New Yorkers understand that we inhabit an island city, an urban archipelago with roughly 520 miles of shoreline. I was a latecomer to the walk, but also right on time, I managed to show up for the final leg. Like a lot of stories, this one began with a chance encounter. A little over a decade ago, I bumped into Nancy Nowacek on a street in Brooklyn's Dumbo neighborhood. She'd been an art director at a magazine where I'd long written a regular column. But both of us had moved on, and she told me that she was working on a conceptual art piece, a footbridge across the Buttermilk Channel from Red Hook to Governor's Island. She called it Citizen Bridge and was raising money by selling T-shirts that said Citizen in bold white type. After Donald Trump started, in Nowacek's words, weaponizing the idea of citizenship, she referred to the project simply as the bridge. What I didn't entirely comprehend at that moment was that Nowacek intended to actually build the bridge. Indeed, she spent several years working on the project full-time, writing grant proposals and giving lectures and putting up a Kickstarter page to support it. Along the way, she ran into other artists interested in working in and around the water and formed the group Works on Water. The experimental organization began hosting a triennial dedicated to artworks, performances, conversations, workshops, and site-specific experiences that explore diverse artistic investigation of water in the urban environment. Bringing artists together has its challenges, but getting the bridge approved and built turned out to be impossible. By 2016, Nowacek and her interdisciplinary team had developed several prototypes for a floating structure. Yet she was hamstrung by the myriad regulations imposed on the 1,400-foot-wide waterway. But this impasse spawned something else, a partnership with the city and its planning department. In doing the diligence, the seven or eight different permits that the bridge needed to get approved, Nowacek explained, I found myself in a meeting with Michael Morella at City Planning, and I was spooling out the flowchart of how I understood this particular permit we were talking about and the kind of contingencies and how to get to other permits. And he was like, you know this better than some of my employees. Morella, for his part, was not especially encouraging about the prospects for Nowacek's bridge. One of the things I was trying to emphasize in that initial conversation, he observed recently, is that in New York City, every square inch of real estate is contentious, and there are multiple objectives for any piece of land. But when it comes to the water's edge and the water itself, that interest is magnified. But Nowacek persevered, inserting herself into the world of waterfront planning and advocacy, attending endless meetings of organizations like the Waterfront Alliance. And soon she and other water artists were solidifying their bond with the city planners and organizing a new project, what became the walk along New York's 520-mile waterfront. We had a first meeting with them in 2018, Nowacek recalled. In a big tent on Governor's Island, they gathered for what she calls Waterfront Planning Camp. The idea was that the artists could help do public outreach for the city's forthcoming comprehensive waterfront plan. And the best way to do that was to bring the artists and the general public to the water's edge. In January 2020, the city's Department of Cultural Affairs announced that one of the mayor's grants for cultural impact in the amount of $50,000 would be given jointly to Works on Water, Department of City Planning, and Culture Push, a nonprofit whose executive director, Clorinda Lowe, is also a Works on Water artist. Walking the Edge was planned to encourage exploration, art, and activism tied to the city's comprehensive waterfront plan, and with an art piece consisting of artists walking the entire waterfront in shifts 24 hours a day for 20 days. More precisely, the walk was slated to begin on May 20th, or we were really thinking this was going to be a come one, come all, 24 hours a day, 7 days a week, Nowacek recalls. She did the math and figured that with teams walking 24 hours a day, the trek would take 2 weeks to complete. It would be an epic undertaking, like a Christo project, but with people instead of billowing fabric. 2 months before the walk was scheduled to begin, however, the world suddenly stopped. Nowak says with a sigh, the pandemic. In recent years, I've been writing and thinking about New York City waterfront, our propensity for building large amounts of housing on former industrial sites that are vulnerable to sea level rise, the reclamation of waterfronts as parkland, the resilient, in theory, reconstruction of existing waterfront parks like those along the East River and the Battery and Battery Park City. It's a big topic. So I decided to spend the fall semester of 2025 with my School of Visual Arts graduate students exploring waterfront places and infrastructure. As I was drafting the syllabus, I received an email promoting the 2025 Works on Water Triennial on Governor's Island. I thought this would offer the students a different perspective on a topic we'd mostly be discussing with architects, and it would give us a good excuse to explore Governor's Island. I contacted Nowacek and she agreed to open the exhibit up on a Tuesday morning and talk with my class about the works on display. I was impressed by the range and quality of the exhibition's artworks, as were the students. There was, for example, an artist named So Len who made prints using the surface water of Newtown Creek, the notoriously polluted waterway separating Queens and Brooklyn, to create patterns on paper. And there was Sunk Shore, a speculative experiential tour of our climate crisis future, conducted by Carolyn Hall and Clorinda McLowe at waterfronts around the city. McLowe described her work to the Me as an analog virtual reality. But I found myself transfixed by an enormous grid of seemingly mundane snapshots. There were roughly 350 of them, showing what appeared to be random slices of the city. Some were recognizable, the little red lighthouse overshadowed by the Great Gray Bridge, while others were just snippets of forlorn-looking beaches. Nowacek explained that each photo represented a mile walked by Works on Water artists and assorted friends of the project who were finally, 5 years after the pandemic began, walking the edge. We started May 20th, 2025, and have been doing two walks every week since then. I asked if I could tag along and in late October joined an 8-mile exploration of the Queens shoreline that went from Fort Totten, a Civil War era army base now owned by the city, along Little Neck Bay and through Douglaston. There were about a half dozen of us, including Nowacek and Mac Lowe, a pollster named Carl Bialik, who'd been considering his own waterfront walking project when he discovered Walking the Edge, his family, and a South African friend. It was a lot like a carefree recreational jaunt, except that we paused every mile for someone to snap a photo to add to the grid. I hadn't spoken with Morella at the time, so I didn't understand that the walk was originally intended as an instrument of public engagement, one that, as he put it, begins to plant a seed in the mind of the public to create an advocacy for the waterfront. But the engagement happened nonetheless. Much of the walk was a blissful saunter along a footpath squeezed between the Cross Island Parkway and Little Neck Bay, one of those places that are at once quite beautiful, but also emblematic of the way that planners, hello Robert Moses, used most, if not all, of New York City's waterfronts as a handy conduit for highways. But it also served as a reminder that New York is, above all, a city of waterfronts. The biggest surprise was a neighborhood called Douglas Manor, an exclusive enclave on the water's edge. There, stately homes were decked out in Halloween excess. What caught my attention, however, was something else. A set of nautical-looking blue and white signs posted at regular intervals that read, Douglas Manor, founded 1906. This private shoreline is owned and maintained by the Douglas Manor Association for member use only, no trespassing. It led me to wonder how much of the city's shoreline is similarly off limits. I was still stewing over the Douglas Manor beach grab when we rounded the tip of the neighborhood peninsula and discovered Udall's Park Preserve, a public waterfront. I looked it up later, named for Richard Udall, who in the 19th century owned a mill on the cove. The preserve was the result of a group of local residents who organized in 1969 in order to prevent development of the land and promote public ownership. Udall's Cove was first mapped as a New York City park on December 7, 1972. Sadly, the come-one-come-all version of the 520-mile walk, a two-week extravaganza in which New Yorkers would have marched en masse along the water's edge, never happened. Too bad. I suspect the project as originally conceived would have been a logistical nightmare, but also a phenomenon. A geekier, slow-moving answer to the New York City Marathon. And the press it would have generated could have drawn more attention to the 2021 Comprehensive Waterfront Plan, a document brimming with worthy ideas about resilience, water transportation, and job creation. Its underlying philosophy that there's no conflict between economic development and an environmentally thoughtful approach to waterways and wetlands is obviously much needed right now. But the experiential part of the project, walking the walk, was alchemy, transforming a policy initiative into a work of art. The thing Noacek and Morella have been saying for years, that there is a value that comes from knowing the waterfront, was obvious even during this one afternoon. Clearly, both the people who came up with the idea that Douglas Manor's mile of beach should be private, cooperatively held by the homeowners and those who fought to establish Udall's Cove as a public park, knew their waterfronts. And the spot where the day's walk came to an end was, happily, a section of Udall's Cove called Virginia Point. It's a smidgen of wilderness on a Little Neck Bay inlet, a spot so bucolic that it couldn't possibly be in New York City. But of course, it is. And it was hard to imagine a section of waterfront that better expressed the magic of the project. I was eager to sign up for the next leg, but when Noacek played Ace Frehley's version of New York Groove on her iPhone, the same song she'd used to mark the conclusion of the very first segment, and everyone did a brief celebratory dance, I was sorry to realize that we had arrived at mile 520 and that the walk along the city's edge was over. Trillion Dollar Bandits by Margaret Mabee and Yasmin Tabe. An outdated law has allowed big tech to evade accountability for 30 years. Now, landmark court rulings are finally giving consumers the chance to get justice. On March 24, 2026, in the landmark case State of New Mexico versus Meta Platforms, Inc., a New Mexico jury ordered Meta to pay $375 million in damages for violating the state's consumer protection laws by misleading consumers and harming children by enabling child exploitation. New Mexico became the first state in the country to prevail at a trial against big tech for its role in enabling child exploitation on its platforms. But it wouldn't be the last. The next day, in a bellwether verdict, a California jury awarded $6 million in damages to a young female plaintiff who was found to have been addicted to Instagram and YouTube as a child, holding the respective owners of the platforms, Meta and Google, liable. These verdicts should have widespread implications for the tech industry. The social media addiction verdict in California will be followed by thousands of lawsuits from similarly situated plaintiffs, including suits that have already been filed in federal court in other states. Both verdicts represent monumental progress in the decades-long struggle to hold big tech accountable, followed by thousands of lawsuits from similarly situated plaintiffs, including suits that have already been filed in federal court in other states. Both verdicts represent monumental progress.

which was signed into effect by President Bill Clinton on February 8, 1996. The CDA was intended to protect children from exposure to online harms, but the innovations of the past 30 years unleashed a technological revolution, one unimaginable when the CDA was passed, that with the help of a series of legal decisions have turned the law into a shield for tech companies rather than a sword for consumers. In 1996, the internet was highly decentralized and dominated by no one. Today, a handful of trillion-dollar mega corporations own the platforms that billions of us log onto every day, and everyone carries a supercomputer in their pocket, leaving most of us continuously connected and monitored. Not surprisingly, big tech's global hegemony has a dark side. Some of the most vulnerable members of society, primarily women and children, have become victims of online sexual abuse and exploitation. Tech created these hazards, not by accident, but by design. And we're finally seeing these issues come to the fore in courtrooms with the recent verdicts holding social media companies accountable. After spending decades operating with near impunity as they transformed social media platforms into ruthless profit-making machines, the giant global tech companies are beginning to face consequences for their dangerous products. The product liability claims that are now being deployed against social media platforms rely on legal arguments that are similar to those that consumer advocates have used to hold big tobacco, big auto, and big pharma to account. The ultimate goal is to rein in bad actors who put consumers at risk. Progressive attorneys general across the country, directly confronting legislative inaction, have taken the lead in going after big tech. In 2022, California Attorney General Rob Bonta, alongside a bipartisan coalition of more than two dozen state attorneys general, urged the Supreme Court to interpret Section 230 to allow social media companies to be held liable. States are severely hampered from holding social media companies accountable for harms facilitated or directly caused by their platforms, Bonta said. This was certainly not Congress's intent when it carved out a narrow exception in the Communications Decency Act. The attorneys general urged the Supreme Court to not insulate social media companies from liability. The Supreme Court ultimately decided not to rule on the scope of Section 230. As a result of the expansive legal obstacles created by Section 230, victims continue to fight uphill battles against these omnipotent technology behemoths. Section 230 was passed to allow families to use civil litigation as a regulatory tool for the reporting and removal of indecent material on the internet. The law was designed to protect children from R-rated spaces online, but as court challenges have eroded the law in the years since it was enacted, tech companies have been able to use it to shield them from accountability. In 1997, the Fourth Circuit Court of Appeals held that Section 230 barred claims for distributor liability against an internet publisher of defamatory statements. Later that year, in Reno versus the ACLU, the Supreme Court struck down the child protection portions of the CDA on First Amendment grounds, citing their chilling effect on free speech, thus removing any power the statute had to protect children from harmful material on the internet. What remained in the CDA were two immunity provisions, 230C1 and 230C2, that tech companies soon came to rely on to avoid liability in federal and state lawsuits, going well beyond the statute's intended scope. These two immunity provisions have served as key hurdles for victims. The first specifies that an interactive computer service may not be treated as the publisher or speaker of any information provided by another information content provider, thus giving internet companies immunity from being held liable for third-party content that appears on their platforms. The second provides Good Samaritan immunity to companies that voluntarily act to restrict access to objectionable material.
in 2002 in the ruling.

0: known as Ashcroft 2, the Supreme Court held that under Section 230, the government has no power to restrict expression because of its message, its ideas, its subject matter, or its content. Nevertheless, this principle is not absolute. The decisions in Reno and Ashcroft 2 transformed the original statute from a means for child victims to gain justice to a form of tech immunity that, as interpreted, has barred countless victims over the years from their day in court. Despite efforts to hold tech companies accountable for indisputable harms, what was left of Section 230 brought accountability, justice, and child protection to a halt. In response, Dick Durbin, the ranking member on the Senate Judiciary Committee, introduced a bipartisan bill to repeal Section 230 in December 2025. The sunset Section 230 Act would repeal Section 230 2 years after the date of enactment, so that those harmed online can bring legal action against companies and finally hold them accountable for the harms that occur on their platforms, a statement released by the senator's office explained. In that release, Durbin noted, children are being exploited and abused because big tech consistently prioritizes profits over people. Joining Durbin as co-sponsor of the legislation, Progressive Senator Peter Welch stated that Section 230 has been used by America's biggest tech giants not as a tool but as a shield, providing immunity from legal consequences when their platforms harm consumers. More than ever, we are seeing actions by members of Congress to hold social media platforms accountable for targeting children. Though big tech remains virtually immune from civil justice, victims continue to see glimmers of hope as they persist in fights on the floors of Congress and in the courts. We must prioritize children and families over corporate greed and profits. The recent rapid developments in artificial intelligence multiply the risks that ordinary Americans, especially women and children, face in today's digital world. AI is increasingly being used to create non-consensual, intimate images of women and children. Additionally, the victims of sexual abuse depicted in child sexual abuse material are victimized further when new images depicting them are generated from the original images. Child sexual abuse material depicting real children is illegal. As early as 2012 in Doe versus Boland, victims sued over morphed, photoshopped material images and prevailed. In December 2025, a dangerous new feature was added to X's AI Grok chatbot, allowing users to nudify images. In just 11 days, Grok generated 4.6 million images in total, 65% of which the Center for Countering Digital Hate estimated were sexualized, including 23,000 of children. Numerous lawsuits were filed against X, including a class action lawsuit filed on January 23rd, 2026. Around the same time, Google and the chatbot platform character.ai settled a lawsuit alleging that the chatbot contributed to the suicide of a 14-year-old boy. In response to this emerging scourge, the bipartisan GUARD Act was introduced to protect kids from chatbots and is supported by more than a dozen senators, including Welch, Chris Murphy, Tim Kaine, and Josh Hawley. Nearly three-quarters of all young people in our country are now turning to unregulated AI chatbots with alarming consequences, in some cases even encouraging kids to engage in behavior that can hurt themselves and others. And big tech isn't doing enough to address it, Welch said in a press release about the proposed legislation. On April 30th, the GUARD Act passed unanimously out of the Senate Judiciary Committee. At a town hall at Stanford University, hosted by Senator Bernie Sanders and Representative Ro Khanna about the dangers posed by AI, Khanna warned, "The truth is that in the hands of a few billionaires, the priority has been to eliminate jobs, extract profits, and addict us." The internet today is exceedingly dangerous, but effective public policy that holds tech companies to account can begin to help protect those who need it most. Congress passed the CDA's Section 230 statute to make the internet safer for children. Striking the child protection provisions from the law failed to anticipate the scale, power, and profit-driven nature of today's platforms. With public policy stuck 30 years in the past, victims continue to struggle to hold tech monoliths accountable for their wrongdoings. Though the recent product liability verdicts against social media giants provide some hope, there is an urgent need for policy reforms that will give people access to justice by establishing a private right of action against tech companies. With the advent of AI and the proliferation of deepfakes and non-consensual intimate images online, progressive leaders must hold big tech responsible for foreseeable harms. The goal is to establish stronger protections for our most vulnerable instead of for billionaires. The Most Dangerous Games by David Futrell. How prediction markets are seeking to take control of everything from war and death to celebrity wedding guest lists. Prediction markets, online casinos disguised as investment vehicles where you can bet on propositions ranging from who will win a particular sports contest to who will be a bridesmaid at Taylor Swift's wedding, have exploded in the past 2 years. The monthly trading volume among prediction wagers has skyrocketed from $1.2 billion in early 2025 to more than $20 billion in January 2026, according to the blockchain research firm TRM Labs. The two largest prediction markets, Polymarket and Kalshi, have a combined valuation north of $30 billion, making their founders some of the world's most improbably young billionaires. Most Americans who know of these strange hybrid beasts, half futures market, half slot machine, likely encountered them in one of two ways: in news reports on their use as a tool for political insiders to make easy money wagering on war and death, or by discovering their capacity as a backdoor way to bet on sports in states like California and Texas that have not legalized sports gambling. The war and death contracts landed with particular force in early January when a Polymarket account likely created a week before the United States forces seized Venezuelan President Nicolas Maduro turned a $33,000 bet on his removal from office into $400,000 in profit, with two other accounts of apparent insiders collectively clearing another $230,000. The timing was difficult to explain without invoking advanced knowledge of a military operation so secret that top members of Congress hadn't been briefed on it. And then there was Iran. Starting in December, Polymarket booked more than $529 million in bets on whether or when the United States would strike Iran. Kalshi allowed $54 million in bets on when Ayatollah Ali Khamenei would be removed from power, which turned out to mean killed in the joint U.S.-Israeli airstrikes on February 28th. The New York Times found that in the 24 hours before the strikes, over 300 bets of at least $1,000 flooded in, with at least 16 accounts clearing more than $100,000 each. One account turned $60,000 into nearly half a million. A trader going by the name MAGA My Man made more than $553,000. Another suspiciously lucky Polymarket patron had taken in nearly $1 million on a series of stunningly accurate bets on U.S. and Israeli attacks on Iran over several years, according to CNN. Kalshi, awkwardly claiming that it didn't allow betting on death, canceled all of the wagers and issued refunds, infuriating the traders who had predicted correctly. Connecticut Democrat Senator Chris Murphy was blunt. I think it's likely there were people making the decision on war with Iran that had a financial interest in doing so because they had placed a bet on one of these markets. It's worse than insider trading. The early days of the Iran war also saw a distressing example of how the prediction market's penchant for death betting could take a dangerous wag-the-dog turn. Emmanuel Fabian, a reporter for the Times of Israel, fielded a stream of ever more urgent messages from online accounts demanding that he alter a report he'd filed on a March 10th Iranian missile attack on Israel. They wanted him to say that the fallen ordnance in question were fragments brought down when Israel intercepted the Iranian missile in the air. It turned out that many polymarket bettors had bet no on March 10th as the date for Iran's first successful missile attack on Israel. And an intercepted missile meant the strike didn't count. Angry polymarket users passed around a doctored screenshot that supposedly showed Fabian walking back his story. One distressed bettor who had staked $900,000 on his no bet threatened Fabian's life and claimed to know the whereabouts of his family. Polymarket, for its part, has defended its war markets as an invaluable source of information and insight, issuing a surreal statement celebrating the wisdom of the crowd and claiming that after discussing with those directly affected by the attacks, who had dozens of questions, we realized that prediction markets could give them the answers they needed in ways TV news and acts could not. Sure, but as unbelievable as such a claim may sound, it signals something important. The prediction market project is not only about business, it's also ideological. Kalshi is replacing debate, subjectivity, and talk with markets, accuracy, and truth, the company's co-founder and CEO, Tarek Mansour, declared in a press release with typical tech bravado, as if the fervid speculations of a legion of hyped-up crypto bro gamblers are anything other than subjective. We have created a new way of consuming and engaging information. It's hard to have an opinion about the future today without thinking about Kalshi. And that's the problem in a nutshell. Mansour and the other leading apostles of the prediction market have ambitions that go far beyond war and Taylor Swift. Mansour says that his aim is to financialize everything and create a tradable asset out of any difference of opinion. The intellectual godfather of prediction markets, George Mason University economist Robin Hanson, wants to push things even further, touting them as a kind of replacement for democracy, one capable of taking over much of the machinery of government. To understand what this brave new world will actually look like, you first have to understand what online sports betting has already done to us. In 2018, the Supreme Court struck down a federal law banning sports gambling in all states but Nevada. What followed was a digital gold rush. State legislatures, facing perennial budget shortfalls, fell over themselves in the effort to legalize and regulate and tax. Harry Levant, a former Philadelphia attorney and recovering gambling addict who has become a leading advocate for federal gambling reform, puts it bluntly. They were becoming addicted, and I use the word intentionally, to the idea of finding a new source of revenue. If my neighboring state has it, we have to have it too. Within a few years, 39 states had legalized some form of sports gambling, and millions of Americans proceeded to collectively lose somewhere in the vicinity of $50 billion, chiefly just by staring at their phones. The product that those mostly men were staring at was not quite what state legislators had voted for. Beginning in 2021, the major sports leagues started selling granular real-time data to the betting industry to enable prop or proposition bets on every micro event in a game, no matter how seemingly trivial. As Levant puts it, these elected officials had no idea we were going to be allowing betting on the speed of every tennis serve. If you're a sports fan, you may have some idea of what happened next, but you may still be a little taken aback by the full extent of the transformation. In 2017, before the Supreme Court decision, wagerers staked $4.8 billion in legal bets on sports. Last year, that figure reached $167 billion. Nearly half of American men between age 18 and 49 have an online sports betting account, according to a 2025 poll by the Siena College Research Institute. Sports media has been thoroughly colonized. Gambling commentary is woven into broadcasts. Ad breaks are dominated by FanDuel and DraftKings. And much of sports radio has become an extended advisory service for would-be bettors. It's not exactly rare for sports fans to consider themselves experts on the subject. And so it's hardly surprising that the average sports bettor, confident in their knowledge, expects to come out modestly ahead over time. A Stanford University study found that this belief is nearly universal and nearly universally wrong, with 9 in 10 bettors overestimating their chances of winning. The cold reality is that 96% will lose money in the long term. But it's not just about overconfidence. Sports betting apps living on the phones we always have with us are addictive by design, to paraphrase the title of new NYU anthropologist Natasha Dow Schull and her influential book on gambling technology. Jonathan D. Cohen, author of Losing Big, America's Reckless Bet on Sports Gambling, describes them as potent dopamine delivery systems, like social media apps, only more so, where there's an endless array of things to bet on, and the lines on a game update constantly so that you can just endlessly scroll. Schull, who cut her teeth studying slot machines in Vegas, takes me through the similar mechanics of sports gambling apps in a phone interview. Variable rewards, continuous action, fast feedback, and crucially, no resolution. Because when one game ends, you can simply move on to another. After the last buzzer in a U.S. sports competition has sounded for the night, eternally hopeful bettors hunker down in their rooms, bathed in the glow of their phones, chasing opportunities across time zone after time zone and sport after sport, wagering on everything from Ugandan basketball to Belarus soccer. They don't even have to take breaks to eat or go to the bathroom. Levant, who now counsels gambling addicts, tells me, "I have patients who take their phones into the shower with them. At least they're still showering." The cheerful sports books ads belie a considerably darker reality. A UCLA study found that states that legalized online sports betting saw bankruptcy filings rise by 27%. Debt sent to collections increased by 8%, and credit scores fall 3 times faster than in states with only in-person betting, with these effects concentrated most heavily among lower-income households. 15% of Maryland adults who have gambled on sports in the past year suffer from disordered gambling, a condition that heightens reckless betting behavior while foreshortening the awareness of its consequences, according to a 2025 University of Maryland survey. And the damage isn't just financial. A University of Oregon study found that legalized sports betting amplifies the already documented spike in intimate partner violence that follows an unexpected sports loss. The industry's acknowledgement of all the baleful side effects of its addiction-based business model is laughably perfunctory. DraftKings launched a responsible gambling campaign last year set to Kenny Rogers' The Gambler. Tagline, "It's more fun when it's for fun." The intellectual origins of prediction markets go back, improbably, to a county fair in Plymouth, England in 1906. Francis Galton, the Victorian polymath and OG eugenicist, wanted to prove that ordinary people were bad at reasoning. So he collected 800 entries from a competition to guess the weight of a slaughtered ox and calculated the median estimate, 1,207 pounds, a mere 9 pounds over the actual weight. The crowd was clearly onto something. Galton published the humbling result in Nature. The idea that the wisdom of crowds can be more accurate than expert opinion can be traced back directly to that dead ox. Fast forward to 1988, when Robin Hansen, then a researcher working at Lockheed, had an idea. What if you could design markets that harvested that collective wisdom systematically, on demand, for any question you wanted answered? Hansen was expanding on a key shibboleth advanced by the arch-libertarian Austrian economist Friedrich Hayek, who had argued that the prices in free markets aggregate dispersed information better than any central planner could. Hansen wanted to build tiny markets specifically designed to do that on a micro scale. In 1990, he built the first corporate prediction market internally at a tech startup called Xanadu. Yes, the world's first prediction market took root in a company named after a fabled imperial ruin. Hansen spent years refining the theory, eventually getting a PhD from Caltech in 1997 and joining George Mason's economics faculty, where he has been ever since. In 2001, the Defense Advanced Research Projects Agency, the arm of the Pentagon that did so much to make the internet and artificial intelligence possible, decided that his idea was worth funding. DARPA's project was called FutureMap, Future Markets Applied to Prediction, and it proposed a market in which thousands of traders could bet on geopolitical events in the Middle East, coup, terrorist attacks, assassinations, regional instability. In late July 2023, Democratic Senators Byron Dorgan and Ron Wyden disparaged the program to reporters. Dorgan asked, memorably, whether the King of Jordan would appreciate discovering that the U.S. Defense Department was taking bets on the likelihood of his overthrow within a year. FutureMap was killed within 48 hours. Hansen has spent the subsequent decades convinced that history will vindicate him, and now it has in its own twisted way. In 2018, Tarek Mansour and Luana Lopes Lara, two MIT graduates and former traders for the Citadel Capital Markets firm, founded Kalshi, naming it after the Arabic phrase for everything, which tells you something about their ambitions and possibly their hubris. About 2 years later, a floppy-haired 21-year-old college dropout named Shane Complin founded Polymarket from what he described as his bathroom office during the COVID pandemic lockdown, citing Hansen as his intellectual inspiration. Kalshi was approved as a regulated exchange in November 2020 and launched publicly in 2021. Polymarket, which had opened around the same time without such approval, it's the bad boy of the prediction market world, was charged by the Commodity Futures Trading Commission in 2021 with operating an unregistered futures exchange and subsequently paid a $1.4 million fine in January 2022. As part of the deal with the Commodity Futures Trading Commission, or CFTC, Polymarket agreed to block American consumers from using its site, but it kept operating as a global platform, albeit one run out of Manhattan with no identity verification required because the whole thing ran on crypto, making the CFTC's ban essentially unenforceable for anyone who knew what a VPN was. By the time Polymarket's U.S. ban was lifted last fall by the Trump administration's highly sympathetic CFTC, the company was valued at $9 billion. As of this writing, it's still rolling out its official services in the United States. The Trump CFTC connection is worth dwelling on. The current agency chair, the rictus-faced Michael Selig, has proved to be an enthusiastic prediction market fan and a resolute opponent of states' rights, at least when it comes to regulating his precious babies. The CFTC will no longer sit idly by, Selig warned in one typically overheated statement, while overzealous state governments undermine the agency's exclusive jurisdiction over these markets by seeking to establish statewide prohibitions on these exciting products. Selig is eagerly complicit in what is essentially a regulatory end runaround state gambling laws. acceding to the industry's redefinition of what were once called, with bracing honesty, betting markets, as financial exchanges rather than virtual casinos. That felicitous, though meaning challenged designation allows Kalshi and Polymarket and their legions of lesser imitators to dodge state oversight, state taxes, and state consumer protections, and to plant their flag with a decidedly friendly federal regulator whose historical mission involved monitoring the traffic in wheat futures and pork bellies. And that brings us to the not-so-strange case of one Donald Trump Jr., the bearded presidential faison, who is a paid strategic advisor to Kalshi, an unpaid advisor to and an eight-figure investor in Polymarket through his venture capital firm, and a director at Trump Media, which last October announced the launch of its own prediction market, Truth Predict. It's hard to imagine a more potent symbol of an administration thoroughly in bed with an industry it is supposed to be regulating. In any case, the grand sequel to the sports betting gold rush is on. Robinhood, the gamified investing app beloved by pandemic-era day traders, opened its own prediction market hub last year, where, in the interest of full disclosure, I should note that I invested in a single yes contract on one battle after another, winning an Oscar for Best Picture, ultimately garnering a sweet 23-cent profit. I didn't fare as well in my long-shot trade on a congressional candidate in the Illinois Democratic primary, losing my entire 72-cent investment. FanDuel, DraftKings, and Fanatics, the three giants of the sports betting world, have all launched their own prediction market products. This is partly, as Cohen notes, because prediction markets give them a way to operate in the handful of states, several of them huge, that still have not legalized sports betting, a regulatory workaround hiding inside another regulatory workaround. Just don't tell the titans of prediction markets that what they're selling is gambling. I just don't really know what this has to do with gambling, an exasperated Mansoor told Axios. If we are gambling, then I think you're basically calling the entire financial market gambling. I'm shocked to find that gambling is going on in the stock market. In any case, whatever Mansoor wants to call them, prediction markets are as effective a money extractor as any casino. A recent study by an equity researcher at Citizens found that prediction market traders lose proportionally more money in their first 3 months than do bettors on the popular online sports books, with the bottom quarter of users losing about 28 cents on every dollar wagered. But what makes prediction markets genuinely different from sports betting and genuinely more alarming is this. Sports betting colonized one domain, sports. Prediction markets, while still mostly devoted to sports and practice, aspire to colonize the entire information environment, and not just with omnipresent ads. CNN, CNBC, Dow Jones, and Yahoo Finance have all signed deals to integrate live odds from prediction markets into their news coverage, even though the frenzied speculation of tech bros conditioned and now addicted to second-guessing everything meets no existing definition of news. The Golden Globes featured Polymarket odds in its live broadcast. The vision, as Kalshi's CEO has stated with admirable candor, is to make every difference of opinion tradable, not just sporting outcomes, but politics, economics, celebrity, science, culture, anything in short that can be framed as a resolvable question with a clear answer. A world in which every news story has a betting button and every scroll on your phone is an invitation to wager. Call it ambient gambling. Shull has thought carefully about what this environment can do to the people inside it. Sports betting apps are designed to keep users in a state of constant alertness, perpetually monitoring for the next bet. Prediction markets extend this vigilance from games to reality itself. You find yourself, she puts it, compulsively watching for tradable positions on anything and everything. The result is a low-grade vigilance, she tells me, an impulsive scanning of the information environment that doesn't switch off even when you set your phone down. You're not watching the news, you're prospecting it. You're not listening to a speech, you're pricing it. And when everything is potentially a tradable position, as Scholl observes, something shifts in who you are in relation to the world. You are no longer a citizen or a voter listening to a speech or a fan watching a game, she says. You are a trader. That brings us back to Hannon and his more ambitious sequel to Prediction Markets, a new system of government that he, for some reason, has decided to call by the ungainly name Futurarchy. Futarchy. The core idea that Hansen has been refining since a 2000 paper whose title asks, "Shall we vote on values but bet on beliefs?" goes roughly like this. Citizens, in his cartoonishly wonky version of democracy, vote to determine which social and economic outcomes they want from their government in a general sense. Then, prediction markets determine which policies are most likely to achieve those outcomes, and lawmakers have no choice but to act accordingly. In other words, the markets don't just forecast outcomes, they deliver the marching orders to our nation's bureaucrats. As Hansen explained to me, if we could ever have markets directly advising decisions, that's huge. Most organizations make big decisions. People make decisions. There's just huge value at stake there. You may have noticed that this system seems to hand effective political power to whoever has the most money to move markets in the direction that benefits them the most. Hansen is well aware of this objection and has a ready response. Yes, very rich people could try to manipulate a decision market by betting heavily on their preferred policy outcome. But other traders, sensing a mispricing, would pile in to bet against them, correcting the distortion through the magic of market competition. The problem created by the domination of the market is solved by more market domination. When I remarked on Hansen's logic to Cohen, he was, to put it mildly, unimpressed. "Sure, well, sure," he said. Classic economist. In the 2013 revision of his paper, Hansen used Bill Gates as his example of the kind of impossibly rich lone wolf who still couldn't move a prediction market against the wisdom of the crowd. In those quaint olden days, Gates was worth a mere $70 billion or thereabouts. As of this writing, our current richest dude is Elon Musk, worth upwards of $800 billion, or approximately one-fifth of the total wealth held by the entire bottom half of the American population. The math has changed, but Hansen's opinion hasn't. When I noted in our sometimes passively-aggressively combative conversation that gambling on government decisions is still gambling, and gambling can cause massive harm, Hansen wanted to talk about fun, something he is very much opposed to regulating. "I myself don't mind if people enjoy taking risks on sports betting," he said. "It's not for me, but they seem to have fun." And besides, he added, "we already allow people to take enormous gambles with their lives. We let young people decide who they date and even try to be actors or musicians," he told me. "And those are big gambles. The overwhelming number of people who try to be musicians fail, but they seem to really enjoy it. We decide to tolerate letting them try. So the question is just, what other kinds of fun risks do we want to let people take? While I agree that we should let people choose who they love and what they do with their lives, I'd draw a hard line at a phone app that gives you the opportunity to lose your mortgage or your intuition about who Taylor Swift will pick as her bridesmaids." It would be easy to dismiss Futarchy as the fringe obsession of an economist who is genuinely a bit of a weirdo, but Hansen's last fringe obsession, prediction markets, now powers a frenetically growing industry already worth tens of billions of dollars. The people who provide financial backing to this industry certainly take his ideas seriously. Indeed, on the last day of October that Andreessen Horowitz announced it was co-leading a $300 million investment in Kalshi, the VC's firm's editor-at-large, Alex Danko, published a blog post on its website with the intriguing title, "Prediction, the Successor to Postmodernism." The post is, let's say, ambitious. It argues that prediction is not merely a financial product, but a new civilizational paradigm. We create order in the universe by contributing information, the author declares, with the calm authority of someone whose occasional blog posts earn him, well, a lot more than I've ever made for an article, I'm guessing. But even a peon like myself can take heart. Betting 77 cents on whether one battle after another would win Best Picture was, it seems, not mere speculation. It was an act of existential world ordering. Whether all this represents philosophy in the service of capital or capital in the service of philosophy is left unclear. What is clear is that no one involved seems to find the distinction particularly important. Marx and Engels famously warned that the rise of the capitalist class would leave no other nexus between man and man than naked self-interest, than callous cash payment, plunging every aspect of our lives into the icy water of egotistical calculation. The prediction market faithful are gleefully jumping into this cold bath. The last thing that hadn't been financialized, human thought itself, the act of holding an opinion, the experience of disagreeing, is now a tradable asset with a fluctuating price. Every belief liquefies into a contract. All that is solid melts into kalshi. Or does it? The outcome is hardly preordained. Consider, the more experience people have with online sports betting, the less they like it. A Pew survey in the summer of 2025 found that 43% of Americans thought that legal sports betting was bad for society, up from 34% in 2022. Most striking of all, 47% of men under 30 said it was bad for society, up from a mere 22% in 2022. That is, the demographic that the industry has targeted the most aggressively and damaged the most severely are turning against it the most dramatically. And since most people's introduction to prediction markets is headlines about insider trading on war and death, it seems likely that people could sour on them even more quickly. If this trend line continues, we may be able to slow down and possibly even shut down their spread before they reach the ubiquity of sports betting, much less the cultural and political omnipresence that Hansen and the other prediction market ideologues dream of. Congress is stirring too. Senators have introduced a small flurry of bills targeting prediction markets. Harry Levant, who has spent the last decade watching a gambling industry promise responsible behavior while delivering the opposite, is under no illusions about how quickly this gets fixed. The public's going to win this debate, he told me. The question is how long it takes.
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2: Here's the forecast for the Boston and South Shore area on the Talking Information Center from the National Weather Service. For today, cloudy with rain, temperatures in the lower 70s overnight. More clouds, partly clearing by morning, temperatures near 60. On Wednesday, sunny, temperatures in the upper 70s. The sun rose this morning at 5:08, setting at 8:25 this evening. 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
8: Thank you for tuning in to the Talking Information Center. My name is Duncan. I'll be reading today from the New Republic magazine, dated June of 2026. I'll be reading the first half of an article today entitled Make Nuclear Great Again, MNGA. Donald Trump is going nuclear. As the president explodes the nuclear energy regulatory landscape, hungry startups like Valor Atomics are racing to build new reactors as quickly as possible. But speed comes at what cost? This article has been written and submitted by Colin Jones. At 27 years old, with a baby face and a receding hairline, Isaiah Taylor looks like nothing so much as a very large cherub. After dropping out of high school, he launched into entrepreneurship. He has described himself in his professional bio as a self-taught engineer and 3X founder. The first two companies were an auto repair shop in northern Idaho and a software system to allow auto repair shops to track the condition of their customers' vehicles. The third was a nuclear energy startup, Valor Atomics, with hundreds of millions in capital, a factory in El Segundo, California, and a very active social media presence. Taylor tweets regularly pictures of him smiling next to the red Tesla that Trump bought from Elon Musk before they're falling out. Paeans to God, the Empire, and Western civilization, and more scattered thoughts, like gratitude for a national nuclear laboratory. Fizz, fizz, fizz, fizz. Uranium so good. Thank you, Oak Ridge. Taylor founded Valor in 2023. He has said he pitched his company to some 80 different venture capital firms before Stephen Marcus of Riot Ventures gave him his first investment. That was, frankly, a crazy bet. Taylor was only 24 years old and had no real connection to the nuclear industry, apart from a paper brief in his vision. Last year, the bet paid off. In February, Valor announced it had raised $19 million in seed funding and unveiled its first reactor prototype. Then, on May 23rd, Donald Trump issued four executive orders that have transformed the U.S. nuclear industry. These called for new public subsidies across the entire sector, from enrichment to plant construction to the disposal of radioactive waste. Crucially for startups like Valor, the executive orders also outlined regulatory transformations that would allow companies to build small reactors, load them with fuel, and turn them on without having to go through the painstaking licensing process of the Nuclear Regulatory Commission. As news of Trump's orders broke, Taylor published a manifesto heaping praise on them. There's a new arm to national nuclear security, dominance. Dominance in civilian nuclear technology development, dominance in nuclear energy infrastructure deployment, dominance in shaping global development. The same day, Taylor went live on Bloomberg TV. Alongside Utah Governor Spencer Cox, the young CEO announced that Valor had signed a deal with the state to build an advanced reactor there that would be operational by July 4th of 2026. That's what the president has asked for, said Cox. It's absolutely possible that we can do that. The timeline is immensely ambitious. In a 2021 study from Oak Ridge National Laboratory, researchers looked at how long it took to build over 500 advanced research reactors from first concrete pour to criticality with appropriate safeguards. They found that a majority had taken at least a year to build, with the average time being 32 months. Valor, as well as a handful of other companies selected for the Department of Energy's reactor pilot program, are attempting to do the same thing in a fraction of the time. The DOE maintains that three companies are on track to turn something on by the president's deadline, although it's cagey about which companies exactly. Valor is gunning to be one of them. Some critics have questioned the wisdom and purpose of this breakneck sprint. Paul Dickman, a retired senior policy fellow at Argonne National Laboratory and an advisor to the Japanese government on the decommissioning of the Fukushima Daiichi reactor complex, called it BS when I spoke with him. I always tell people I don't need to wait until July 4th. I can do it tomorrow. I'm going to go down to PetSmart and get myself a fish tank. I can get myself a California source and a piece of fuel, and I'll have criticality tomorrow, he said. Of course, I have a lot of dead fish floating around my fish tank, but that's okay, you know. Others have pointed out the United States has no long-term solution for waste disposal, or that major questions hang over the economic viability of the small modular reactors most of these companies are building, or that the reforms Trump has enacted at the Nuclear Regulatory Commission look like regulatory capture. Even further afield, there are those who view the current bipartisan enthusiasm for nuclear energy as a pernicious distraction, given that almost none of these reactors will come online soon enough to service the data center boom or affect global carbon output in time to evade catastrophic climate change. The first thing to understand is there isn't much of a there there. Allison McFarland, director of the University of British Columbia's School of Public Policy and Global Affairs and foreign chair of the NRC, told me. None of these things exist, okay? You can't go and buy one and have it built tomorrow or even probably 10 years from now. So that's the reality. Thus far, these voices have been very little more than a distant chorus to the forward march of industry. Asked recently what success looks like for the NRC, Ho Nai, whom Trump appointed as NRC chair in January, replied, "Shovels in the ground." Part 2. I first spoke with Taylor in summer 2025, a few weeks after Trump's executive orders were announced. He popped up on my computer screen, seated in a rattan chair and ready to give me his pitch. Most of the time, when we're talking about building reactors, these are like 5 to 10 year research projects, which maybe happen, maybe don't, he said. And my whole philosophy in starting the company was like, we have to start moving faster as a country. China, which had started building out a major domestic nuclear industry only this century, was on pace to overtake the United States in nuclear energy generation within a matter of years. It would require a massive leap to catch up. He thought Valor could do it. Part of the reason I had been interested in Taylor and Valor was that they were such outliers in the field. Taylor has a great-grandfather who worked on the Manhattan Project, but his childhood was spent following his own dad from state to state as he chased white-collar sales work and the like. He says he grew up on food stamps. Their car was once stolen by a family friend whom they confronted and forgave. I found these details immensely sympathetic when I heard Taylor relate them to an unusually personal interview he gave to the podcaster Sean Ryan. I felt the same way hearing Taylor speak about his mother's intelligence and how she used to discuss physics with him as a child. All this cut into some other salient factor of facts of Taylor's life, which reporters in Salt Lake had been writing about of late, after his company announced it would build a nuclear reactor in their state. Like our Secretary of War, Pete Hegseth, Taylor is a member of Christ Church, an institute that was founded and is still run by a pastor named Doug Wilson. Wilson wants an America in which non-Christians would be barred from public office. In a tweet about Wilson, Taylor said he appreciates the pastor's teaching on Christian wealth. For Taylor, that not only means money, but also friends and family and other forms of wealth, although money is a big piece of it. Certain exceptions aside, participating in the system of wealth creation is simply blessing your neighbor at scale. More directly related to what Valor was attempting, Taylor had erroneously claimed in a press release posted to X that you could hold spent fuel from his reactor after it had been removed. Nuclear engineer here. This statement cannot possibly be true. Nick Torin, a prominent nuclear commentator and indeed a nuclear engineer, replied to the tweet. Fuel from the kind of reactor Taylor was talking about, quote, would give a person a fatal dose within a few seconds if they were to hold a handful. And there was the unfortunate fact that in 2023, months after Taylor founded Valor, his friend and director of business operations, Elijah Froh, had sued Taylor's other friend and head of operations, Kip Mauch, for pouring diesel in a wood-burning stove and inadvertently setting Elijah on fire. When Taylor and I talked, we focused on his criticisms of the Nuclear Regulatory Commission. Like most leading nuclear startups today, Valor is pursuing a small modular reactor, or SMR. Its chosen design is cooled with helium gas, and Taylor has called it the Toyota Camry of nuclear reactors. That has to be understood as a proleptic description, as there is currently only one commercial version of such a reactor in operation in the world, and it's in Shandong, China. Also, like most of its competitors, Vilar has a business model that leans heavily on the notion that it will build its reactors in a factory. For years now, analysts have suggested that bringing construction inside a factory could help avoid the cost and schedule overruns for which the nuclear industry has become notorious. There's a tantalizing likelihood, too, that repeated construction will yield major efficiency gains, as mass production has tended to do for most products. Taylor is particularly captivated by these prospects. He envisions hundreds of reactors rolling off Vilar's assembly line every year, populating huge groups of reactors that Vilar calls gigasites, and that possibility, at some point in the future, being installed on Martian soil. The primary obstacle standing in the way of such a future, he explained to me, was the, open quotes, regulatory matrix, close quotes. In April of 2025, Vilar had joined two other nuclear startups in the states of Texas, Utah, Louisiana, Arizona, and Florida as a plaintiff in a complaint against the NRC. Their case hinged on the claim that the small modular reactors that Vilar and other companies planned to build posed no meaningful risk to the health and safety of the public. Because of that, the plaintiff's lawyer argued these reactors did not fall under NRC oversight. There was some exegesis of the Atomic Energy Act of 1954 involved, but in the main, the suit was asking a judge to adjudicate the basic safety of a broad category of nuclear reactors. To me, the whole thing seemed insane on its face. A report from New York University's Institute of Policy Integrity also points out the risk of a 50-state patchwork of separate licensing regimes if regulatory authority were taken from the federal government. But working on the rough heuristic that the Supreme Court had systematically undercut the authority of federal regulators over the past half decade, and that the suit against the NRC was being heard by a member of the Federalist Society, I reckoned Vilar and its co-plaintiffs had a reasonable chance of success. Early in our call, Taylor wanted to show me a chart. So this is the cumulative U.S. nuclear construction permits over time with Three Mile Island drawn in, he said. What that looked like on the page was a yellow line ramping upward at a healthy rate from 1955 until 1979, where it was bisected by a vertical red line marking what, for Taylor, was a diluvian event. That year, in March, a broken valve in the Unit 2 reactor at the Three Mile Island nuclear power plant precipitated a partial meltdown of the core and the release of a plume of radioactive fission products into the surrounding area. No deaths were linked directly to the disaster, but the U.S. nuclear industry never recovered. On Taylor's chart, the yellow line effectively flatlined after this point. There are a host of competing interpretations of exactly what went wrong with the nuclear industry over the 1970s. Rising construction costs, stagnant energy demand, and an ascendant anti-nuclear movement all cut into nuclear's bottom line over the decade. By 1978, the industry recognized a crisis. Then came Three Mile Island. No new construction permits were issued for the rest of the century. In the past 20 years, the NRC has authorized the construction of 18 reactors, a fact that Taylor's chart gestured at, if you look closely. But only two, units 3 and 4 at the Vogtle plant in Georgia, were finished as a result. By the time they were finally turned on in 2023 and 2024, they were years behind schedule and $20 million over budget. A similar attempt to build new reactors at the VC Summer plant in South Carolina ended with a very large hole in the ground and local ratepayers on the hook to pay it off. In the wake of Three Mile Island, scholars and government officials ascribed the nuclear industry's malaise to various causes: regulation of a young industry, inept management and design, a corrupt nexus between the nuclear sector and political power. Plant operators were meanwhile focused on safety, not only for the sake of their plants, but because Three Mile Island had underlined that the public's trust was a shared resource. Each licensee a hostage of every other licensee was how the CEO of Detroit Edison put it in 1989. In the past decade or so, though, it has become more common to see arguments that lay the blame at the foot of the NRC. Take, for example, it's the regulation, stupid, a 2024 essay from Ted Nordhaus of the Breakthrough Institute. Or listen to the Democratic governor of New York, Kathy Hochul, calling for the construction of an advanced nuclear plant in the state last June. Open quotes, "There's a reason people don't embrace nuclear energy. A lot of reasons. One of them, it just takes too long, and the barriers are in Washington," close quotes. Hochul went on to describe how, in a conversation with the president, she encouraged Trump to have Elon Musk and all the Doge guys go over to the Nuclear Regulatory Commission. Taylor shares the deregulatory impulse that lately goes under the slogan of abundance. His lawsuit against the NRC originated with the Abundance Institute and a former Chicago University law professor who, with financial support from the Koch brothers, had created an investment firm dedicated to regulatory entrepreneurship. And he has tweeted favorably about Ezra Klein and Derek Thompson's book, Abundance, lamenting that Democrats would have to fully exercise the climate communism demon before they could embrace such a platform. The bedrock of all of this is his conviction that he should be able to build a reactor and test it without significant interference from the government. In aviation, we have a strong independent regulator, but we also have a robust testing framework, Taylor said. So you can go and you can fly an airplane out in the desert, and you can even crash it. And you know, you try not to crash it, but if you do, it doesn't blow up the company, right? There was a place for a regulator, he allowed, but it came well after testing had been allowed to flourish. I asked if Villar had had any engagement with the NRC. Taylor said it hadn't. I've said it, and Section 3 now, I've said to people an awful lot of what's currently happening at the NRC feels like an Oklo revenge tour, one former government official with knowledge of these events said to me. In 2020, Oklo Inc. was the first company to apply to the NRC for a construction. I've said it, and Section 3 now, I've said to people an awful lot of what's currently happening at the NRC feels like an Oklo revenge tour, one former government official with knowledge of these events said to

The executive orders that Trump signed on May 23rd last year took Oklo's side. Instead of efficiently promoting safe, abundant nuclear energy, the NRC has instead tried to insulate Americans from the most remote risks without appropriate regard for the severe domestic and geopolitical costs of such risk aversion, reads the second of the four. The same order goes on to call for a whole revision of the NRC. That process began only weeks later when actual Doge guys appeared at the NRC's headquarters in June. Adam Blake, an investor and former CEO of various energy and AI companies, was detailed to the NRC as the agency's new Doge leader. He arrived with a retinue of other lawyers and staff, kicking off a cascade of personnel and institutional changes at the NRC that effectively folded the agency under the authority of the DOE and the White House. Part of that work had already been accomplished under an executive order from February, in which the president had claimed a right of approval over the agency's rulemaking. Beginning in June, Doge staff and the president also began implementing more direct forms of control. On the 16th, Trump fired Christopher Hansen, a Democratic appointee and the former chair of the NRC's five-person commission. A steering committee was then stood up and staffed with Doge affiliates to implement Trump's executive orders, including the rewriting of the agency's rules. So far, their recommendations have suggested changing environmental impact reviews, cutting the number of inspections for operating plants, allowing nuclear workers to sustain higher doses of radiation, and sunsetting the NRC's aircraft impact assessment, which requires nuclear power plants to demonstrate that a large plane crashing into the reactor would not produce to a major release of radioactivity. Many of these reforms have been long-standing desiderata of the nuclear industry. In the last few years have been several legislative efforts to speed up NRC licensing, most recently with the ADVANCE Act passed under Biden's last year in office. Under Trump, they're being carried out by flat. In a recent ProPublica article, a young DOE lawyer who had entered government through Doge, Seth Cohen, is reported to have commented during an internal meeting, "Assume the NRC is going to do whatever we tell the NRC to do." I talked with a number of people who expressed profound concerns about these developments. Scott Morris was number two at the NRC when he retired in May of 2025. The same week that Blake, Cohen, and other Doge staff first turned up at the agency. Morris voted for Trump twice, and he is personal friends with Trump's choice for the current NRC chair, Ho Nai, who used to work for Morris when he was a senior resident inspector in the 1990s. Even so, Morris has lately been outspoken in his concerns about what has gone on at the NRC. "I understand the desire for innovation. I support that. I desire efficient regulation," Morris said, but he insisted that reforms need to be done the right way. "It's one thing to challenge the status quo and try to innovate. It's another to try to go behind closed doors and blow the thing up," close quotes. Probably the thing that bothered Morris the most was the lack of transparency in the new dispensation. At the NRC, the license application and all the correspondence between the regulator and the applicant are made available online. In the new pathways created through DOE, there are no plans to make the regulatory work public. "I'm a government in the sunshine guy," he said. "I'm a prove it to me guy. I'm not just going to take your freaking word for it." The NRC also came up when I talked about Doug Robison, a third-generation oil and gas man who founded a nuclear energy company called Natura Resources in lieu of retirement. Like Valar, Natura is part of the DOE's reactor pilot program. Yet Natura has the distinction of being the only company in the pilot program that already has a construction permit from the NRC. It's one of only three nuclear companies in the country able to make that claim. "2 years to prepare that document right here," close quote, Robison said, pointing me to a leather-bound book on a side table in his office. 80 examiners, 13,000 man-hours of review, answering over 300 questions by the NRC, all really pointed at this: is this safe to deploy? The licensing process had taken 4 years all told. For Robison, it was a badge of honor. Logically, he said, he could understand the desire to go around the NRC, but he didn't agree with it. "Scares the hell out of me to think about deploying a reactor that hasn't been through the crucibles that the NRC puts us through. And I almost feel like if you don't have that thought in your brain, well, maybe you shouldn't be deploying nuclear reactors." Next, Section 4. For Valar, the new look at the NRC was an enormous benefit. Before Trump added his signature to the executive orders, Valar employed

0: Employees were exploring land in southern Utah for a place to put the company's first gigasite. Like many people with a connection to the nuclear industry, they had known what was coming. Jerron Wallace, the director of the Utah San Rafael Energy Lab, said he crossed paths with them at this time. That lab opened in 2018 in the heart of Utah's coal country with plans to host a local nuclear energy startup, but the startup went bankrupt. With 40 acres of mostly unused land and offices in a converted warehouse, Wallace was looking for projects. He explained this to Villar. Between when Villar told us they wanted to build a reactor here and a signed contract was only about 2 weeks, Wallace told me. Securing a plot at San Rafael let Taylor announce plans to build a test reactor on the same day that the executive orders were announced. From there, things just kept falling into place for him and his company. In August, Villar was selected as one of the 10 companies to take part in the DOE's reactor pilot program. That gave it preference for fuel allotment and a fast track to regulatory approval for its test reactor through the DOE. All companies in the pilot program benefited from the same structure, but Villar appears to have enjoyed a particularly close relationship with the former DOGE staffers who were spearheading reforms at the NRC. Villar has company hats that read, "Make Nuclear Great Again," written and laid out in the style we all are familiar with. Seth Cohen is reported to have handed out these hats to NRC staff at one meeting. In other instances, Villar's expenses were weighed in discussions of where to set the radiation exposure limits for nuclear workers. And when someone raised concerns about putting an experimental reactor near a population in Utah, a member of the group cracked a joke, sort of, that these people had been downwind before. This was a callback to how rural populations in southern Utah had been exposed to heavy radiation doses during the nuclear weapons testing in the 1950s and 1960s. The real lift for LAR came in November, however, with a series of a funding round led by Snowpoint Ventures, Dream Ventures, and Day One Ventures. Snowpoint is a major firm founded by a former head of global defense at Palantir. Dream Ventures is a bit of a cipher. It has a website with a logo in one corner and the words "Investing in Extraordinary Dreamers" displayed prominently, with no other information. Day One Ventures was founded by Masha Durakova, an emigre who was a high-ranking member of Russia's nationalist youth movement, Nashi, before becoming disenchanted with Vladimir Putin. In the States, she got her start in venture capital while working at Jeffrey Epstein's publicist from 2017 to 2019. When I asked Villar's director of communication about Durakova, I was told that she's not on the board. The funding round brought in $130 million, much of it from Shyam Sankar, Palantir's chief technology officer and executive vice president, as well as from Palmer Luckey, the founder and head of the defense company Anduril Industries. I wrote to both of them, by the way, asking to speak about their choices to invest in Villar and received a polite no from each. With that money, Villar had more than enough to build its experimental reactor in Utah. As a first step, it brought its reactor core critical at Los Alamos. Taylor claimed that Villar was the first startup to split the atom, rowing that back after it was pointed out that other venture-backed capitalists had done it years earlier. Work at the San Rafael Energy Lab moved quickly. Villar blasted the ground for its reactor in September. Workers poured the concrete pad over the following months and threw up a large hangar emblazoned with Villar's branding across the gable. Then in February, with cameras and press in tow, they loaded a reactor vessel into a C-17 Globemaster III aircraft supplied by the U.S. military and flew it from Southern California to Utah. At the press conference held at Utah's Hill Air Force Base, where the jet touched down, Taylor was wearing a pair of aviators and a flight jacket, and he reiterated Villar's commitment to hitting the July 4th deadline. After more speeches, Energy Secretary Chris Wright took the stage. Wright was a member of the board of Oklo before he assumed public office, and his comments were trained on regulation. America had built more than 100 reactors, relatively rapidly, in the decades after the Second World War. Then we get bureaucracy in the way. We created the Nuclear Regulatory Commission over 40 years ago, and since then we permitted, approved, and built two nuclear reactors. We stopped an emerging technology dead in its tracks. I noticed just on the day this flight took place that Nick Torin, the engineer who confronted Taylor over his claims about holding spent fuel, had tweeted fairly positively on the news that Velar's reactor had taken flight. "Love seeing this badass progress after so long," he wrote, before pointing out that other reactor vessels had also been put on planes before. When I spoke with Torin, he told me that he had changed his views on Velar a bit. They sort of really value getting things right, and so they've updated the calcs and understanding, and now they've gonna hold the fuel when it comes out of the reactor," he said. It wasn't the thought Velar was going to be necessarily succeed. Torin expected Velar's reactor to be under-engineered, like many others that hit the July 4th deadline. "They're probably going to break down all the time, and they're going to have all sorts of maintenance," Torin said. But the venture itself, movement in an industry that had been frozen for decades, was worth supporting. I was able to speak to Taylor again around this time. The day Velar had flown the reactor vessel to Utah was one of the coolest days in his life, he said, and he was talking about Velar becoming a trillion-dollar company. I asked what it was like to work with the DOE as a regulator. He told me the DOE applied the same standards in its safety assessment as the NRC would have, except that the DOE was much more engaged. "The DOE will have a conversation with you," he said. "It's very, very collaborative to meet the standard. The NRC is more like, come completely ready, and there's very little dialogue." That aligned, more or less, with what I had heard from Rian Baran, the Deputy Assistant Secretary of Nuclear Reactors at the DOE and the person in charge of the pilot program. The culture is to give me what you have. Let's do table reads. Let's iterate together," Baran had said. Nevertheless, I was a bit surprised when I heard Taylor say that Velar was planning to submit an application to the NRC. "Once we're ready," he said, "we've met all those standards. We have all the data. We have the empirical testing. That's the right time to step into the NRC court." Velar's suit against the regulator had long been backburnered. On April 30th, both parties filed a joint motion for a 60-day stay. When one stay expires, they file again. The case remains in abeyance today. Earlier in April, according to reporting from Bloomberg Businessweek, one of the plaintiff's lawyers emailed his colleagues to tell them that the NRC was willing to settle, ceding regulatory authority over some reactors to state agencies. Utah is already moving to set one up. In January this year, one of the lawyers who represented the corporate plaintiffs on the suit, Trent McCotter, withdrew from the case to join the Office of the Deputy Attorney General of the DOJ. That's all the time I have for today. I will continue reading this article next time we meet here at the Talking Information Center. My name is Duncan. Thank you for tuning in.
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11: 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I'm Nancy Goodman-Torpy.
12: And I'm Pete Torpy.
13: It's so much hard work and so many people, you know, that have worked on this thing. It's very humbling, really, but we think we have something that could really help change people's lives. And that was the whole point, you know, of starting the projects in the first place.
12: And this is a truly revolutionary design for a two-dimensional Braille display that we'll be hearing about today.
11: Innovative MEMS technology is changing how the visually impaired can interact with digital information. Dave Schleppenbach from Tactile Engineering introduces the Cadence Tactile Tablet, a two-dimensional refreshable display on which you can render Braille text, complex graphics, and even live video. But first, for our tip of the week, this week's tip comes from Dave Schleppenbach.
13: I think my tip would be, in terms of tactile literacy, if you want to learn tactile skills, but you're struggling, maybe you lost your vision later in life or you've never tried, the key is use a light finger pressure when you're reading with your fingers. Don't push hard. That makes it worse. The way the pressure transducers in your finger work, a lighter touch is a more sensitive touch. And as you rest your fingers on the surface you're feeling, just try to do mental visualization of whatever it is that you're feeling. It takes a little patience, but you'd be surprised how quickly you can develop those tactile skills.
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12: Today's guest is new to Eyes on Success, but has some interesting device for us to talk about. So, Dave, maybe you can start by introducing yourself and tell a little bit about yourself.
13: Well, thank you very much. Glad to be here. My name is Dave Schleppenbach, and I'm the CEO of Tactile Engineering, and I live in Lafayette, Indiana.
12: And you describe yourself as a serial entrepreneur, I think.
13: I think that sounds maybe a little bit worse than it actually is. You know, I don't actually know where the bodies are buried, right? But I have been a tech entrepreneur for several decades and have had a chance to start one business after another, and all in the tech space. And a lot of my work has been in assistive technology, which is technology for people with disabilities.
11: And how did you get into that field? I gather you're fully sighted and otherwise also able-bodied.
13: Yeah, my background is actually in math and science, and I had gone to Purdue University for graduate school. I was studying chemical physics, and I had some students that came in that were visually impaired, and I got assigned to teaching them topics like general chemistry, physics, calculus, general biology, organic chemistry. And as part of that process, I really had to learn about how to teach someone differently than just through kind of the normal print paper textbooks that we have for sighted students. And that got me just kind of fascinated by the field as a whole. And in fact, some of the techniques we came up with turned out to benefit the regular students as well. And so I just, you know, kind of fell in love with it. And one thing led to another and started inventing things. And here we are almost really 30 years later.
12: And talking of inventions, what we'll be talking with you about today is a pretty unique 2D Braille display. Can you tell us how that got started?
13: Well, that's actually kind of an interesting story because it dates back almost the same length of time. So about 30 years ago, I was in the lab at Purdue, and I had gone to the mall, actually to a store called Spencer's Gifts. I don't know if you remember it.
11: Oh, yes.
13: Where they sell toys and all sorts of weird things. And they had this little pin matrix that you can buy that, you know, you can put your hand in it. It makes the pins move around and kind of does a 3D image of your hand. And I saw that, and I got one, and I rushed back to the lab, and I said, we need to figure out a way to make this thing controlled by the computer so that we can do images and diagrams for people with visual impairments that they can feel. That was the kernel of the idea. And it's been about 30 years and countless patents and failed attempts. And finally, after, trial and error and trial and error and a lot of things that just were not manufacturable, we came up with this most recent idea in 2014 and finally launched the product just a couple years ago, and here we are.
11: And what is this device called, and what does the name mean?
13: It is called the Cadence Tactile Tablet, and the name kind of references the sound that the dots make when they refresh, kind of a musical type of sound or a beat. We call it a tactile tablet because, in fact, it is designed for people of all different skills. Most of our customers are people that are not Braille readers. They're just people that want to learn some sort of tactile skill. So they could learn Braille, but they can also do things like raise print, tactile graphics, animations. It's really designed to be a general purpose tool, even for people with other types of disabilities than visual impairment.
12: So developing a two-dimensional Braille display has been quite an effort over the past many years. And I'm familiar with piezoelectric technologies to try to do refreshable Braille and electromagnetic technologies. What is the technology behind Cadence?
13: We're doing something called MEMS, which is microelectrical mechanical machines. It's sort of a new area where you're working in a scale that is in between the nano and the milli. So we're in kind of the micro scale. And it's a very difficult scale to operate in because we don't have a lot of, standardized manufacturing techniques. You're dealing with extreme physics like you would at the nanoscale, where things like static electricity and surface adhesion become dominant forces. But at the same time, you're dealing with a level of precision that's way beyond normal techniques for things like machining and injection molding. So we're at the micron level there with tolerances, and it's been a real adventure.
12: And this is essentially making very tiny mechanical devices, mostly made out of silicon.
13: Yeah, you got it. There's a lot of solid state in there. There's some moving parts. Each device has 384 pixels that have pins that move up and down. And there's a total of about 3,500 parts in the device if you count the solid state components. And so it's really kind of an ordeal to assemble, but we've managed to do that with our high-tech robotic assembly factory and really automate the process largely.
11: So you said there's 384 individual pixels on the display. What's the physical size of the display?
13: It's almost exactly the same size, shape, and weight as a cell phone, like an iPhone, for example. We designed it that way intentionally so it would fit in your pocket. It's 48 cells of Braille. And one of the coolest things is that it is modular. So you can actually connect multiple cadences together. So you can expand that up to four units, and they physically hook together as well as connect via Bluetooth to expand that image. So you can go all the way up to eight lines of 24 cells of Braille and, lots of pixels.
11: And the display gets close enough to the edge that when you butt them together and interconnect them, you don't feel any kind of break in the middle.
13: That's right. Yeah, the seam or the bezel is very, very small because we're able to pack the dots so close together. Our technique basically involved miniaturizing the actuators to the size of a Braille dot themselves. So we have no limit on how we can pack.
12: That's a very unique design to be able to make it modular and essentially have almost any size Braille display that you want.
13: It took us a while to get there. The early prototypes we made were all gigantic things. And we kept having people, especially the kids, tell us, we want it smaller. And we couldn't figure out, well, how do you make something that can display an entire page but fits in your pocket? It doesn't make any sense. And then we kind of hit upon this modular idea. And it turns out that not only are the devices modular and that you can hook them up with each other to expand the image, but in fact, within the device, the Braille cells are also modular. So if you were to have some sort of problem, like maybe a pixel goes bad, you can just pop out that module and put a new one in. So we designed the whole thing with that modular idea in mind to make it easier to manufacture and easier to repair.
12: Oh, is that user replaceable?
13: It is indeed. And we also made the top surface completely independent mechanically from the actuators. It's made of plastics and no active electronics. So if you have finger oils or debris that start gumming up the pins, you can remove that and just wash it like in a dishwasher and then put it back on.
11: Well, there's a concept, being able to put some sort of delicate electronic device, or at least part of it, underwater.
13: We are known for unique and creative things. In fact, we have actually launched several cadences into space with our rocketry and high altitude balloon experiments, and retrieved them back and still had them functional. So if there's some crazy idea that you have, if we haven't tried it, we'll definitely put it on our list.
12: But that is so great that it's actually repairable to that degree by the user. I mean, that is one of the big failures of refreshable braille displays in general, is, you know, your hands are rubbing over the dots all day long, day in and day out, and the dots do get gummed up, and sometimes they have difficulty retracting or popping up.
13: That's right. It was one of the first things we thought about, and there were a number of principles. We spent a lot of time listening to people who use displays and kind of getting feedback, and there were several guiding principles. The first was all the repair issues, like you mentioned, and, you know, the delicacy of existing piezoelectric-based devices. And another one was the idea that the dots must be able to move underneath your fingers. You want to be able to feel those dots change while you're reading, because ideally your hands never leave the display. And the third is that we wanted the whole project to be modular, so that we had the ability for things like swapping pieces in and out, or making your display a little bit bigger when you're working at a desk, and then taking one on the go with you to be portable. Nowadays, we live in a world with cell phones and tablets, and everybody wants to work while they're, you know, riding on the bus or have a spare moment while they're standing in line. And we had to accommodate that, as well as sort of that library desktop mode.
12: So we talked a bunch about the technology behind these modular displays. Tell us a little bit about how the device is used and what people can do with it.
13: Yeah, so we try to be really flexible there as well. So we have really two different ways that you can use the device. One of those ways is that you can use it as a traditional braille display with existing assistive technology. So, for example, if you're using JAWS or NVDA as a screen reader, it works to provide multiple lines of braille. If you're using VoiceOver on an iPhone, it's fully compatible. Apple released a patch just to support us, and that works just like any Bluetooth HID device. And then the second is using Cadence OS, which is our custom software that runs on a phone, tablet, or computer. And that includes some additional things that you can't really do with a screen reader, which would include things like our video games and some of our really advanced tools, like watching videos or drawing pictures or things like that.
11: So you just mentioned, among other things, that you could watch a video on the Cadence display. Does it, like, render a black and white image in terms of raised dots?
13: That's right. So we use AI to process whatever the input signal is, which could be still pictures or video or telemetry in the case of some of our partnerships with NASA on these science experiments, or live events. So we do a lot with live events. So, for example, we did the 4th of July fireworks at Disney at one of the conventions, where the users could come and feel those fireworks, which is simulcast with descriptive audio of what's going on. We're getting ready this month in May to do the Indianapolis 500. We do that every year. And we will have hundreds of blind people following the race with their fingertips as we take the telemetry from the cars and display them on the track going around in a circle. And again, that's simulcast with descriptive audio. And you've got all your data and statistics available. So if you want to read the individual information in Braille or raised print, you can do that too. So it's, the technology is not the limiter. It's really more your creativity.
12: So just to be clear, people can read conventional Braille text on this, and then it also supports graphical displays.
13: That's right. So you can do regular Braille text with conventional Braille spacing. It feels and reads just like paper Braille. Or you can do raised print letters if you're not familiar with Braille or you'd like to learn raised print. Or you can do graphical images and even, like I said, animations and video.
12: And the other thing that's interesting is you mentioned, I believe, that you can hold your fingers on the display while it's refreshing, but that doesn't stop the dots from popping up as they might on some other displays.
13: That's right. So we had a couple overarching principles. One of them is that you must be able to allow the dots to move under your fingers. That gives you the ability to do some very profound things with tactile learning, like being able to feel Braille letters change underneath your fingertips is a great tool for learning your letters. We also wanted to make sure the dots had give, so they feel like paper. They're not rigid like a sign, but they've got some give, so you don't get finger fatigue. We also wanted to make sure we retained exact Braille spacing per the paper spec. And again, the idea is we're trying to teach you Braille, so we want you to use that Braille spacing to be able to learn. And then to do the graphics, we just use what we call interstitial dots, you know, to add extra information. So if you want to draw a circle or a square or something, you can still do that with that spacing.
11: You talk about being able to keep your fingers on top of the dots as they're going up and down. Is there some limit that you don't want to press harder than?
13: It is physically impossible to prevent the dot from coming up, and you can't push it down such that it stays down. But if for some reason, somehow, the dot gets into the incorrect state, we detect the position of each dot and automatically correct it.
12: And what about the refresh time of such a large display?
13: Our fastest app that we run is our music audio visualizer, and that actually runs at roughly 10 hertz. But the device itself is capable of running at kilohertz ranges. And in fact, we can actually even use the actuators, the dots themselves, to make sounds. That's how fast we can actuate them.
11: So when you say that it runs at, for example, 10 hertz, that means the entire display is getting refreshed 10 times a second?
13: Yeah. Now, you have to remember that that is accounting for the fact that many dots do not change state. And with our technology, we only draw power when a dot changes state. We draw no power when a dot is either up or down. So on an average refresh with an average image that's changing rapidly, we can run at 10 hertz. If you had to actually change the entire display, every single dot state, which would be a very unusual situation, you're probably looking at more like 2 hertz as your speed that we constrain to. And this is mainly just for considerations of current and power consumption.
12: That's still pretty quick. Refreshing an entire display in about half a second or so. So if you refreshed a whole page of print or Braille, you wouldn't notice.
13: You don't notice. Yeah, there's two things about this tech that I think are really cool. One is that the stuff refreshes so fast that a user really can't notice that it's happening. And number two is the battery life is so long. The display itself takes almost no power. So all our power draw is actually the Bluetooth. So our typical battery lifetime is days to weeks, which is really convenient for a user.
11: And then it's rechargeable, I assume.
13: It's a USB-C port for recharging. You can also use that for communication. And again, the displays communicate with each other or the host device by Bluetooth.
12: You mentioned assembling all the segments of the display together, depending on how large of a display you want. But you also mentioned there's an external driver or controller. How does that work?
13: Each device is independent, can stand on its own, or can work in conjunction with other devices. But they are intended to pair with a host device. The assumption is you're going to be pairing this with a phone, a tablet, or a computer as your host device. Most people nowadays use their iPhone, so they can carry a Cadence in one pocket and the iPhone in the other. Or 2 cadences, one in each pocket, or something along those lines. You can do some things independently just with the Cadence by itself, but it's just like any other type of Braille display. It's really designed to be used with something.
12: And where is the battery then if you have these separate displays being locked together?
13: Each display has its own battery. It fits underneath the Perkins keyboard, and it's rechargeable, as we mentioned. Again, think of a form factor like a cell phone. And modern battery technology, you can make really small batteries that fit inside those type of devices.
12: And I guess if you have 4 of these locked together, you can just plug the USB-C port into one of them and it'll charge all 4 of them?
13: We haven't actually implemented that in this version. That is coming in a future version. But yes, you can, however, just connect one for data transfer, and then the rest will become child devices of the main device.
11: So we've been talking about the Cadence device as being a display, but then you just kind of glossed over there's a Perkins Braille keyboard on it as well, so it can be used for input and output?
13: That's right, yeah. I probably should mention that. So it does allow for full Perkins Braille entry and other features you might expect on a normal note taker, like spacebar and control buttons. And we have a directional pad, which is used for things like panning and zooming images or text or all the video games, of course. And then we have row selector keys, which is important for picking menu items. And oh, yeah. So we also have touch sensitivity. So you can actually push on the Braille dots to do selection. So as an example, rather than having cursor routing buttons that are physical, you just push on the Braille character and it'll detect that and move your cursor to that spot. And you can imagine that's useful in certain types of activities or games, like if you're doing a word search, for example, or maybe you're doing a connect the dots or drawing or things like that.
11: So it works kind of like a touch screen.
13: Correct. That's right.
12: And it's almost similar to using the routing buttons above a conventional one-dimensional Braille display.
13: That's exactly right. Yes.
12: Very handy.
11: Is there anything this device cannot do?
13: Well, boy, you know, I'm sure there's a lot of things. We tried to think of everything. There's so much technology crammed into it. I mean, we have an accelerometer, a gyroscope, and a magnetometer. So you can do location-based stuff. You can do position-sensitive stuff, you know, like mapping and things like that. You can play games where you tilt the device and stuff happens. There's a compass. We have a clock built in. I'm sure there's things people will think of that it doesn't do, and we encourage that feedback. So we do have an open architecture for adding new apps. We have had some users create their own apps, and our app environment is designed to support progressive web apps. So you can make your own apps using TypeScript or JavaScript, which means largely you can find whatever it is on the web and just modify it to have the actual Braille output support. So, yeah, if there's something somebody wants and we haven't done it, please let us know and we'll do our best to add it.
11: Does it support any kind of mapping programs?
13: We do have some mapping programs. One of the thoughts we had is usefulness for orientation and mobility. We've had people who are visually impaired riding in Waymo cars and kind of following the map on the Cadence, for example. And, you know, we're still trying to figure out the UI and the user experience for a lot of this stuff because it's all so new. You know, there really hasn't been a device like this, so small and portable. So we're open to suggestions.
11: Well, I would love it if my passenger could help me navigate in the car.
12: That's me, I guess.
13: What a great idea. What a great idea.
12: I'm envisioning all these components being locked together sort of like Legos between the display elements and the keyboard. What if one wanted to move the device? Can one just pick it up? Is there a frame or holder for it?
13: No frame or holder. We actually use a rail slot system. So it would be kind of similar to, you know, photography equipment, or if you have a rifle, for example, where you mount a stock or a flashlight, there's a standard rail lock system. And we even have some other vendors in the assistive technology space that are making their accessories compatible with our Braille system. So, for example, if you wanted your own Braille keyboard or QWERTY keyboard, you could lock that onto our device. We support connectivity with any Bluetooth device, so you could use your own speaker or mouse or whatever it is you wanted to do.
12: So one can just pick it up as one solid device.
13: That is correct, yes.
12: And what about the battery life of the elements?
13: So it's a really long battery life because the display doesn't take power to change state. It only takes power when the dots change state. It takes no power when they're either up or down. So most of our battery draw is the Bluetooth communication, and we are using the BLE, or the Bluetooth Low Energy Standard. So typically battery life is anywhere from days to weeks, depending on how heavy a user you are. But even the heaviest of users would not need to charge this more than once every couple days.
12: Well, it sounds like you've thought about just about everything in this very unique, very high-tech device. How long have you been selling this device?
13: Well, that's a great question. First of all, I must admit we spent all of our time and energy on our manufacturing and technology. We built a high-tech robotic assembly factory in Indiana to make this. It's 100% made in the USA. And we just now are starting to look at sales and marketing, not our strongest suit, but you know, we hope to get the word out through shows like this. And we launched it about 2 years ago, and we've been back ordered since the day we launched it. So we've been trying to figure out how to make enough of them to satisfy the demand, but we really are excited about starting to spread this out and get more people using it. Right now we're in 15 states and 5 countries.
11: And if somebody in one of those states or countries wanted to get one, how would they do that?
13: So there's two ways. One is you can simply go to our website, which is gotouchable.com. That's gotouchable.com. And we have a shopping cart. You can add one in and, you know, just buy it through the web. Or you can get a hold of us and we will work with you to see if there's an agency or a nonprofit that might be able to help you to afford it. So most of our customers who are themselves visually impaired would qualify for vocational rehabilitation or a school district or university to help them to purchase the device. We do offer financing. So if you're an individual and you want to purchase it, you can pay over time, and that's just integrated with our Shopify cart.
11: And how would they reach you?
13: You can reach us through the website. There's info@gotouchable.com or fill out the form. We also have a phone number on our website, and you can get a hold of us in any of those ways, and we'd be happy to help.
11: Do you also have a social media presence?
13: We have a very fledgling social media presence. We're just starting that. But you can look for the Go Touchable brand and you can look for Tactile Engineering. And, you know, we do have some things on YouTube and so forth. And we're working to try to get more of our presence out there.
12: I'm guessing many people would like to see one of these devices before committing to purchasing one. Is there a way they can see one before purchasing?
13: We do travel all around the country to do demos, and we go to a lot of conferences. So if they get a hold of us, we will see if we're going to be in an area near them, and we'll give an in-person demo.
12: And the show notes for episode 2624 will contain any of that information that you might have missed in the audio. And remember, there are lots of ways to listen to Eyes on Success. You know most of them, but one of the easy ways is by subscribing to our announcements list. If you do that, you'll receive an email every week with the summary of the show, links to the audio, transcripts, and show notes for that episode. If you want to do that, send an email to eyesonsuccess+subscribe@googlegroups.com. It's that easy.
11: 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Next week on Eyes on Success, we'll be having a firsthand review of the Meta Smart Glasses. Smart eyewear offers unique benefits for accessibility, and Pete will detail how he's been using his new smart glasses to privately navigate his telephone, read museum signs, capture family photos, and much more. 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
14: Here's the forecast for the Boston and South Shore area on the Talking Information Center from the National Weather Service. For today, cloudy with rain, temperatures in the lower 70s overnight. More clouds, partly clearing by morning, temperatures near 60. On Wednesday, sunny, temperatures in the upper 70s. The sun rose this morning at 5:08, setting at 8:25 this evening. 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
16: Good day. It is Tuesday, June 23rd of 2026, and this is Mary reading the BBC News for the Talking Information Center. First story is Chris Mason, questions multiply for the man tipped to replace Starmer. Westminster is a postcode whose currency is power, and power is shifting quickly. Two key moments on Monday accelerated the likelihood of one key outcome. Not only did Sir Keir Starmer set out a timetable for his departure, but the biggest potential rival to Andy Burman, Wes Streeting, folded and endorsed the former mayor of Greater Manchester. So, not only did we learn that Sir Keir will soon be gone, but we got the strongest possible indication yet. It is highly likely to be Burnham, who is his successor, and possibly very quickly. Burnham would be the UK's fifth Prime Minister in 4 years. The photographs of the new MP for Makerfield beaming in the presence of hundreds of Labour MPs sit alongside the images of Sir Keir and his wife, both emotional and illustrating that brutal transfer of power. Take the sight of Chancellor Rachel Reeves at Burnham's event. She wasn't spotted earlier outside her own home, 11 Downing Street, when staff and some senior ministers applauded the Prime Minister as he set out his resignation plans. Senior figures hope to retain big jobs in government, and there is a new man to impress. Those making the case for retaining Reeves at the Treasury would point out that she has maintained the confidence of the markets, and keeping her in post might help Burnham do the same. But others tell me it is highly unlikely he would keep her on, given how closely she is associated with Sir Keir's administration. Some whisper Streeting may replace her, although he denied to me he'd been offered the job by Burnham. But after the theatre and drama on Monday, the hard questions for the Labour Party and for Burnham beckon. And some are already worried. They fret about what all this looks like. A bloke who wasn't even a parliamentary candidate at the last general election and wasn't even an MP this time last week could be Prime Minister by this time next month. And remember, he's run for the Labour leadership twice before and lost. One minister pointed out to me, adding, and not only that, he lost to two losers, Ed Miliband and Jeremy Corbyn. So, what is driving Burnham's current magnetism? In short, he is seen as a winner, and Sir Keir is seen as a loser. And not just any winner, a winner against Reform UK, in a part of the country where Reform did very well with the English local elections last month. Without question, Burnham didn't choose any easy seat to contest, to return to Parliament, but it is also true to say that he is very popular in Greater Manchester, and his popularity remains largely untested beyond. It feels like lots of Labour MPs are dashing for a train that's about to leave the station, but they haven't any idea where it's going, is how one figure put it to me, suggesting there is still plenty the party and the country doesn't yet know about Burnham's prospective for government. He set out some ideas in broad terms during the by-election campaign, but, perhaps understandably, wanted to focus then on the local concerns that might help ensure he won the seat. In a social media post reflecting on the Prime Minister's decision to stand down, he added that people want to see progress on economic growth, cost of living, public services, housing, and opportunities for the next generation. Few of any political persuasion would disagree with this. How he would deliver it will now face intense scrutiny. It is the lack of detail in the potentially very narrow window to fill in the blanks that are causing jitters for some in the party. It is why some Labour MPs are talking up the idea of trying to persuade Darren Jones, the Chief Secretary, to the Prime Minister to stand in a contest against Burnham. His friends suggest that, on balance, it is probably unlikely that he would, but he isn't ruling it out, at least yet. The next key moment in all of this, then, will be when Burnham decides to set out his stall. A man who was, until the early hours of Friday, a mayor, hasn't had much reason to expound in public on foreign affairs, for example. But he can be sure, if he becomes Prime Minister, to spend a huge amount of time considering it. So how might he approach a relationship with the US President Donald Trump, for instance? Would he be willing to find the money to provide the military with the money they claim they need to keep us safe? And if he was, how is he going to pay for it? A handful of questions among the dozens and dozens anyone might ask about a man who could be leading the country as soon as next month. And also from the BBC News, drowning deaths soar in France as Europe buckles in peak of heat wave. 40 people have drowned in heat wave-related deaths in France since last Thursday. Prime Minister Sébastien Lecornu has said, as temperatures hit record levels in several major cities and the heat wave reaches a peak in several European countries, it's not something to be taken lightly. Going swimming in unsupervised areas during a heat wave, Sports and Youth Minister Marina Ferrara told French radio. France, along with Spain and Italy, has been hardest hit by the heat wave so far. France saw its hottest June day on record on Monday and its hottest ever night on Monday night, with a minimum average of 21.6 centigrade, according to the Meteo France, and with well over half the country on red alert. Meanwhile, in Spain, temperatures are set to peak above 40 degrees centigrade in some areas, with red alerts in Andalusia in the south, and Cantabria and the Basque Country in the north, on the third day of a national heat wave. Spain is more exposed to the effects of climate change than almost any other European country. State Weather Service, AMET, says June heat waves are becoming increasingly common, with 10 recorded in mainland Spain between 2000 and 2025, and just 2 in the previous 25 years. And in Italy, a red heat wave alert has been declared in 15 cities, including Rome, Milan, Florence, Turin, and Venice. The alert signals conditions that can pose health risks, even to healthy adults, not just the elderly or the chronically ill. Meanwhile, a young professional footballer was in critical condition in hospital after being pulled out of the River Rhône in a park near Lyon. Emergency services were called to the area to rescue 4 young men who had gotten into difficulty in an area of the river where swimming is banned. 2 other deaths on Monday were also blamed on the extreme heat in France after children aged 2 and 4 were found in their family car in a car park in the southern city of Carpentras. Several people have also drowned in Germany as temperatures are expected to climb as high as 40 degrees centigrade in the west and southwest by the end of the week. The German Life Saving Association, DLRG, said that there were 6 fatal swimming incidents between Friday and Sunday, with men in particular were overestimating their abilities in the water. 3 bodies were found in the Rhine near the southwestern town of Biblis, days after 3 men aged 23, 27, and 50 were reported missing in 2 different areas of the river. Spain's AMR Weather Service says temperatures could top 44 degrees centigrade in rural areas near the southern city of Cordoba on Tuesday, while the Ebro Valley in the northeast, they could exceed 42 degrees centigrade. In 101 of AMR's 828 weather stations, temperatures hit or exceeded 40 degrees centigrade on Monday, with 45 degrees centigrade recorded at Angula. There is evidence that heat waves were now taking place more frequently at the start of summer than in the previous decades, AMIAT's Ruben Del Campo told Spanish media. In Italy, the government has revived emergency labor protections aimed at protecting workers most exposed to the sun, including farm and construction workers, from having to work through the hottest hours. Companies that halt or reduce operations because of dangerous heat waves can now access state-backed furlough support. In just 2 weeks, during May of 2026, Europe went from cooler than average to heat wave. What quick transition leaves little time for human body to adjust. Meteo France said that the red alert in much of France would be extended on Wednesday afternoon from 54 to 58 of the country's 96 metropolitan departments to include several areas in the northwest. The president of Île-de-France region, which covers the entire Paris area, Valérie Pécresse, urged people not to travel and to work from home instead. The rail tracks cannot withstand temperatures above 50 degrees centigrade, so we'll have a lot of disruption to public transportation. The Eiffel Tower said it was closing early on Tuesday because of the high temperatures forecast in the capital. Instead of staying open until 0:45 at night, it said it was closing at 1600, 1400 Greenwich Mean Time, and the last entry to the tower was at 12:15. Some 6.75 million people entered the monument last year. The world's most visited museum, the Louvre, said it was bringing forward its closing time from Wednesday to Saturday from 1800 to 1600 local time. The Louvre said its historic building remains fragile and is not sufficiently adapted to climate change, adding that the buildup of heat is at its highest at the end of the day and intensified by the volume of visitors. The heat wave also meant a nuclear power plant in southwest France had to shut down on Monday night because water temperatures in the River Garonne were set to reach 28 degrees centigrade on Tuesday. Under French laws, water used to cool the reactors at the Goldfish plant must not exceed that temperature. Spanish forecasters say temperatures on the Iberian Peninsula will start to fall from Wednesday onwards. However, they are set to peak in the Netherlands and Belgium, as well as Germany, on Friday. The Dutch Weather Service, the KNMI, has issued a code orange weather alert, which refers to a high chance of dangerous weather in southern and central areas from Wednesday to Friday. After meeting on Tuesday, Belgium's risk management group said it was activating the alert phase of the national ozone and heat plan for only the second time. The first occasion was in August of 2020, although no specific national measures have been announced, other than to raise awareness and call for extra care for the elderly and children. And tech giant Oracle cuts 21,000 jobs as it embraces AI. Oracle shed about 21,000 roles globally in the last year as the U.S. technology giant reshapes its business around artificial intelligence, AI. The firm's latest annual report shows. The software and cloud computing firm says it had around 141,000 full-time employees as of the 31st of May of 2026, down from about 162,000 workers at the same time last year. The deployment of AI technologies across our operations have resulted and may continue to result in reductions to our workforce, the report says. The cuts, which amount to about 13% of Oracle's workforce, are part of a wider trend among tech firms as they spend hundreds of billions of dollars on building AI infrastructure like data centers. Amazon and Facebook owner Meta have cut thousands, a part of a wider trend among tech firms as they spend hundreds of billions of dollars on building AI infrastructure like data centers.

according to senior employees posting online. But the full extent of the layoffs had not been revealed until its annual report was filed. The firm said that the cuts had led to about $1.8 billion in severance payments and other restructuring costs in the past year. The sum is significantly higher than the $374 million restructuring bill in the previous financial year. Oracle said that its restructuring efforts can be disruptive. It warned that the organization may lead to a shortage in skilled workers in certain roles, resulting in a loss of productivity that could impact its earnings. The company told the BBC, "As our cloud and AI businesses grow, we will continually balance our resources and restructure our development group to help ensure we have the right people delivering the best cloud and AI products to our customers around the world." Oracle has been in a race to roll out data centers for AI giants like OpenAI and Meta. The BBC previously reported that Oracle planned to spend at least $50 billion on infrastructure this year. The company, also co-founded by Larry Ellison, one of the richest people in the world, who also serves as Oracle's chief technology officer. Many companies have reduced their workforces, which is often a tech firm's biggest expense, as they invest in AI. Google, Amazon, and Meta collectively plan to pour some $650 billion into their technology this year. Amazon said it plans to spend $200 billion over the next year on AI investments, the most out of all the major tech companies. The e-commerce and tech giant, which employs more than 1.5 million people worldwide, also said it would cut about 30,000 jobs in several rounds of layoffs. The senior executive at Amazon said in an internal note last October that the company needed to be organized more leanly because AI was enabling companies to innovate much faster than ever before. Also from the BBC News, half of London firms report skills gap amid AI boom. Half of London's businesses say their workforce does not currently have all the skills needed to meet their organization's requirements in the age of artificial intelligence, according to a survey of more than 2,000 business leaders. The poll, conducted by Servation on behalf of Business LDN, found that 50% of firms believe their existing workforce had the necessary skills and capabilities, down from 63% a year earlier. The proportion of firms reporting significant skills and capacity gaps reached 15%, up from 4% in 2025, and the highest level recorded in the annual survey. The findings come amid growing use of AI across the capital. Three quarters of businesses surveyed said that they were already using AI in some form, while only 5% said that they had no plans to use the technology. Among firms already using the technology, 85% said it had changed the skills required within their workforce, according to the survey. Businesses reported with a greater need for critical thinking, ethical reasoning, and decision making. The survey of 2,043 business leaders from various sectors also found 35% of firms reported some skills and capacity gaps. A further 12% plan to adopt AI, and 8% are investigating its use. 60% of businesses with skill gaps lacked advanced digital skills, while 23% reported shortages in basic digital skills. 78% expect a significant need for advanced digital skills over the next 2 to 5 years, up from 66% last year and 56% in 2023. 13

10% expect training investment to remain unchanged, and 5% expect it to fall. 17% of businesses reported no job vacancies. 20% plan to reduce staff numbers, while 76% do not expect to cut headcount. Among firms planning job cuts, 25% cited cost cutting, 24% reduced demand for entry-level staff due to AI, 23% reduced demand for mid-career staff, and 14% the economic climate of business and model changes. Mark Hilton, Policy Delivery Director for People and Skills at Business LDN, said, "While London businesses are embracing AI, many are finding it challenging to stay on top of their workforce skills needs given the pace of change. Positively, employers are responding by increasing investment in training. But to properly close skills gaps, it is essential we have a more agile skills system that is responsive to these rapidly changing needs." The survey found a record 81% of firms plan to increase investment in training over the coming year, up from 80% in the previous survey of 69% in 2023. At the same time, 83% of businesses said they currently had job vacancies. However, the proportion reporting difficulties filling roles had fallen to 32%, down from 46% a year earlier, and the lowest level since the survey began. The survey was conducted between the 25th of November of 2025 and the 15th of January of 2026. And follows recent Office for National Statistics data showing London has the highest regional unemployment rate in the UK. Also from the BBC News, how 100 hospitals switched to pen and paper to defeat a national cyber attack. One after another, the calls came in from hospitals. Criminals were infecting computer networks in a mass hack that was putting countless lives at risk. At Bucharest National Cybersecurity Center, the DNSC, they watched helplessly as the hackers spread across Romania through a popular piece of medical software. Cyber Chief Dan Simpian had a tough decision to make, but it was the only option they had. The order went out to more than 100 hospitals. Disconnect from the internet now. The cyber attack on Romania's hospitals in February of 2024 is one of the worst to target healthcare systems around the world, but these incidents are becoming increasingly common. Healthcare is now the most targeted area of critical national infrastructure, the FBI has said recently. Cutting off 100 hospitals in Romania from the internet stopped the hackers in their tracks, buying time to work out how bad the attack was. But it meant no connected devices, emails, or web browsers. Medical staff had to switch to pen and paper, improvising workarounds to protect patients while IT teams scrambled and the National Cyber Response Center tried to find out how the hackers had got in and how they could stop them. Their actions took over 4 days from February of 2024, and those of the doctors and nurses have been widely praised. How they reacted and how they coped has become a test case for disaster planners internationally, as officials look for advice on responding to a mass hospital hack. Surgeon Oana Gustescu was on shift at Bazu Hospital, 120 kilometers or 75 miles northeast of Bucharest, when the alert came that attackers had breached Bucharest-based software firm RSC, borrowing into a widely used medical system called Hippocrates. It was quite an unpleasant experience.
Because an IT record is not just a list of patients, she said. For each patient, we request lab tests, radiology, medicines, and supplies. All of that was gone. Hippocrates is used by doctors, nurses, and surgeons to manage everything, from admissions to payroll, pharmacy, logistics, and test results. Quietly, the cyber attackers had begun infecting hospitals across the country that used the system with a ransomware strain called Back My Data. Files were being scrambled into gibberish, and the demand was a ransom in Bitcoin. Staff at Petesti Children's Hospital, northwest of Bucharest, were the first to notice the errors on Sunday morning, the day after the attack had begun. By dawn on Monday, many other hospitals had reported the Hippocracy system was down. With hospitals offline, the cyber experts worked closely with the Hippocrates maker to work out how many systems had been infected and kick the hackers out. Hospital doctors responded by creating workarounds to protect patients until things were back online. When we saw the system would not be repaired quickly, we developed an offline method so we could register every patient, said Valde Piac from Carol de Villa Hospital in Bucharest. We asked the laboratory to give us results on paper. We used Excel and other offline tools to ensure care was not affected. Some doctors said the fallback to more analog processes was helped by Romania's relatively recent shift to digital systems. Cyber investigators worked through the night and found 26 hospitals had been infected with BackMyData. The next day, unaffected hospitals were brought back online with added protections. The DNSC says part of the success of the operation was how they used the media to communicate with hospitals and the public. Public messaging urged patients to avoid hospitals unless necessary. But waiting rooms were still filling up, and Gordescu said some frustrated patients took their anger out on staff. We were asked, what if it were your mother? They were right to be angry, but we tried to explain we were not at fault, she said. Another key message was that hospitals should not contact the hackers or pay the ransom. The attackers had demanded $183,000 in Bitcoin, but a national decision was taken not to pay. At hospitals still offline, IT teams raced to restore systems from backups. Most had relatively recent copies of their data, a key lesson. Regular backups allow organizations to recover more quickly. Within 5 days, most hospitals were back online and operating close to normal, with no reported deaths or serious harm to patients. It would take weeks longer to input all the new information recorded on paper during the outage. Some data was lost forever. Police are not commenting on their investigation into who was behind the attack. However, last year, a ransomware gang linked to BackMyData had its website taken down in an international operation. Four Russians were arrested outside Russia, whose authorities do not cooperate with the Western law enforcement. Simpian said that the attack could have happened anywhere. The more technology you have, the more digitized you are, the greater the risk, he said. Last year, the UK's National Health Service confirmed a hack on a blood testing company that affected around a dozen medical centres in London contributed to a patient's death. It was the first case of a death
officially linked to a cyber attack. Around the same time, Change Healthcare in the US was hacked, leading to widespread disruption. The company paid a $22 million ransom to hackers. Hackers also caused chaos later in the year with an attack on another U.S. healthcare provider, Ascension. Alina Bizgaga from Bucharest, based cybersecurity firm Bitdefender, says attacks on hospitals are attractive to criminals who try to cause chaos for money. Hospitals handle critical services, and the criminals think that the more disruption they can be caused, the more likely they are to get paid a ransom, she said. A U.S. cut to South Africa's HIV response could cost lives, UN AIDS chief warns. The U.S. decision to withdraw all of its HIV and AIDS funding from South Africa is likely to cost lives, the head of the UN's HIV agency has warned. Please do not take money away because you are taking lives away, UNAIDS Chief Winnie Byanyima told reporters ahead of a UN meeting on the virus, asking Washington to consider a planned transition. South Africa does not rely on U.S. funding for HIV drugs, but the U.S. made a significant contribution to the country's programs to prevent the spread of the virus. U.S. officials told the BBC that the funding cut was in part a response to South Africa's alleged failure to protect the white minority Afrikaner community, an accusation Pretoria rejects. South Africa's health ministry responded by saying that though it had not been informed of this decision, it had long been working on a self-reliance plan. Until 2025, the U.S. was supporting South Africa efforts to deal with the virus with an estimated $400 million a year through the presidency's Emergency Fund for AIDS Relief. During her press briefing on Monday, the UNAIDS chief said the cuts risk reversing all the progress they had made in their HIV response so far. There are more than 8 million people currently living with HIV in South Africa, higher than anywhere else in the world. I can tell member states to protect the rights of people living with HIV, Binion said, explaining that cuts in financing of international assistance are not from one country. She said she was sad about the Trump administration's decision to withdraw funding, explaining, America has always been the biggest contributor. We want them to continue. According to Byanyima, PRIFAR had been providing around 17% of Africa's HIV response funding. Taking it away is taking life-saving support from the most vulnerable people. So that is sad, and I would like the United States to reconsider their position. Since the inauguration of President Donald Trump, relations between the U.S. and South Africa have increasingly soured. Shortly after he came into office, Trump issued an executive order alleging that countless South African policies dismantled equal opportunities and fueled violence against racially disfavored landowners. This is disputed by the South African government, which says its black economic empowerment policy is needed to correct economic inequality dating from the apartheid era. Trump has also alleged that there is white genocide taking place in South Africa. The claim has been widely discredited.
Last week, the US State Department confirmed a phase down of PEPFAR funding would now be starting because of South Africa's failure to demonstrate growing progress on policy requests by the administrator. Also from the BBC News, ransom note claims Nancy Guthrie died after abduction. A ransom note sent days after the 84-year-old mother of U.S. presenter Savannah Guthrie was abducted from her home claimed she had died, according to investigators. The note was one of two addressed to Nancy Guthrie's family and sent to news media in the days after her January kidnapping. The first demanded millions in Bitcoin for her release, but the second stated she had died, according to sources cited by the U.S. media. The note from the possible kidnappers reportedly stated that they did not mean for her to die and included an apology to the family. The Pima County Sheriff's Department declined to comment on the contents of the notes, but said investigation remains active and ongoing. On Tuesday morning, during her first appearance on NBC's Today Show since news of the second ransom note dropped, Savannah Guthrie addressed the news as tears fell from her face. The longtime television presenter again begged people with information to come forward. "Somebody knows something," she said. "We are in agony." There is a news story today that is on your radar, but this is the life we live every day, Guthrie added. The BBC has contacted the FBI, which has the Pima County spent months investigating the elder Guthrie's mysterious abduction from her home near Tucson, Arizona. The Pima County Sheriff's Department continues to work closely with the FBI as investigators follow up on leads, review information, and pursue the facts surrounding this case, a spokesperson for the Sheriff's Department said. The BBC's U.S. partner, CBS, and other outlets reported on Monday that law enforcement had requested that the media hold off publishing details of the notes while they investigated Guthrie's disappearance. Nancy Guthrie vanished after being dropped off at her home by relatives on 31st of January. Concern grew when she did not go to a friend's house to watch a virtual Sunday church service the next morning. An initial ransom note was sent the day after she went missing and demanded millions in Bitcoin for her release. It gave specific details about her home, as well as details about her bedroom and the home's surroundings, investigators told CBS. The note was reportedly addressed to Savannah Guthrie. It was sent to multiple media outlets, including the local TV station, which reportedly adhered to a police request, did not disclose its contents.

0: it has only now emerged that a second note sent on 6 February used language similar to that of the first one, but did not include any demands, instead apologising for her death and stating it was inadvertent. After the two notes, Savannah Guthrie and her siblings released a video addressed to the kidnappers. "We received your message and we understand," the NBC host said. "We beg you now to return our mother to us," she said. "The family would pay." Authorities and the Guthrie's family repeatedly issued public warnings that the elderly victim was in poor health and was without critical medication. As the search continued, authorities released images of a masked person who was seen in the security camera footage outside her home. The Guthrie family has been offering $1 million reward in addition to $100,000 pledged by the FBI for information leading to Nancy Guthrie's return. On 24th February, Savannah Guthrie said that they would keep hoping, even though they know that she may be lost. She may be already gone. In March, in a March interview with the NBC, Guthrie said several ransom notes were sent, and she believes some of them were bogus. She also told the network her family believed the two initial notes were authentic. Guthrie stepped away from NBC's Today show for more than 2 months while the investigation was underway. She returned to the program in early April as the search continued. And the reflecting pool is to be drained as Trump again blames vandals for recent troubles. The reflecting pool in Washington, D.C. is set to be drained as U.S. President Donald Trump again blamed vandals for bright green algae and peeling paint that has appeared just weeks after a multi-million dollar renovation. Trump said the pool has been given a 300-foot-long gash and accused someone of putting fertilizer in the water. When pressed by CBS News for evidence of the slit, the president said proof would be provided in court. 5 people have been arrested for vandalism in connection with the reflecting pool, and 5 others were issued federal citations, according to the U.S. Park Police. The D.C. Waters Authority said on Monday that it issued a permit to drain the pool, according to Reuters news agency. The repair company has said it will fix the rectangular structure as part of its warranty. BBC has contacted the D.C. Water Authority and the National Park Service for comment. The attraction was last fully drained in April this year for the Trump-inspired renovation and refilled earlier this month. The reflecting pool, built in the 1920s and stretching 2,030 feet between the Lincoln Memorial and the Washington Monument, has long been beset by leaks, structural deterioration, faulty pipes, algae, growth, and bird droppings. But despite the makeover, the pool has continued to be plagued by algae problems and developed issues with the deep blue paint Trump had added to its bottom. In recent days, National Park Service staff have poured hydrogen peroxide into the water to try to get rid of the algae, while sections of paint are now appearing to peel off and float toward the surface, where visitors are scooping them out. Trump on Monday echoed a threat from U.S. Attorney for Washington, D.C., Jeanine Pirro, who vowed to aggressively prosecute anyone found to have damaged the pool. The president warned in a True Social post, "Please remember that there is a 10-year prison sentence for the destruction or even the attempted destruction of such things, which will be fully enforced." Later in the day, he told reporters in the Oval Office that someone had cut a slit in the pool, which he now thought was 350 feet long, and that somebody said that they might have put fertilizer there, which had led algae to form. "I can't help it if somebody goes in with a knife and starts hacking it up," he said. In a CBS interview on Monday evening, the president said there were pictures of the vandals doing it, and the images would be produced in court. Trump, who flew over the site in a helicopter while on his way back from Camp David, indicated a day earlier that the pool may need to be drained and refilled for a second time this month. Meanwhile, Trump is threatening to sue ABC News over its reporting on the pool. He took aim at the network on Monday, saying his administration was preparing lawsuits against the company for alleged excuse me, inaccurate reporting about the pool, and any proceeds from legal actions would go to the U.S. Treasury. ABC failed to report that their close friends, Democrats Obama and Biden, spent over $100 million on the reflecting pool, and it never worked, Trump wrote, using his nickname for the opposition party. Also from the BBC News, Iran says no new commitments on nuclear sites after Vance says inspectors to be invited back. Iran has denied a claim by Vice President J.D. Vance that it will allow nuclear inspectors back into the country after the first round of talks between Washington and Tehran to reach a final deal to end the war. Following negotiations in Switzerland, Vance said on Monday that discussions with the International Atomic Energy Agency could be happening as soon as today. But Iran's foreign ministry told the state media that Tehran had made no commitments on nuclear inspections. Iran and the U.S. continued to share conflicting remarks on the nuclear issue on Tuesday. Iran's foreign ministry spokesman, Ismail Bakwa, said it had no plans to allow inspectors to access nuclear sites bombed by the U.S. and Israel last year. U.S. President Donald Trump said that despite Iran's protestations and false statements to the contrary, it had fully and completely agreed to inspections. If they did not agree to this, there would be no further negotiations, he posted on social media. Meanwhile, the U.S. has temporarily waived sanctions, allowing Iran to sell oil in U.S. dollars for the first time in decades. In a joint statement released on Monday, mediators Qatar and Pakistan said that after the first round of talks in the Swiss resort of Birkenstock, the U.S. and Iran had agreed to a roadmap towards reaching a final deal within 60 days. Vance described the talks as having laid a very good foundation. The U.S. vice president said teams had discussed the reopening of the Straits of Hormuz and deconfliction for the regional ceasefire. The 60-day sanctions waiver issued by the U.S. Treasury on Monday dismantles central pillars of Washington's long-running embargo, which has historically choked off Tehran's economy. The Emergency License authorizes the production, sale, and delivery of Iranian crude and petrochemicals until the 21st of August. Iranian oil can even be imported directly into the U.S. under the sanctions relief. It unlocks banking, transactions, insurance, and transportation, and does away with the complex networks that Iran has previously used to sell crude. Treasury Secretary Scott Bessent said that in exchange for the 60-day waiver, Tehran had committed to keeping the vital Straits of Hormuz open and allowing IAEA nuclear inspectors back into the country. Speaking in Switzerland on Monday morning, Vance was asked by reporters when nuclear inspectors would be returning to Iran. He said he expected the process to start at a minimum this week, but conversations with inspectors could happen as soon as today. U.S. President Donald Trump also posted on social media that Iran will agree to have major weapons inspections. However, in an interview with the Iranian state news agency, IRNA, Foreign Ministry spokesman Ismail Bakri said Tehran had made no new commitments on nuclear inspectors. He maintained that any engagement with UN inspectors would take place under the existing procedures set by Parliament and the Supreme National Security Council. Iran suspended IAEA access to sites bombed by Israel and the US during the 12-day war last summer. In 2015, Iran and six world powers, the US, China, France, Russia, Germany, and the UK, struck a deal allowing the IAEA inspections of nuclear sites in Iran. During Trump's first term in 2018, he withdrew the U.S. from this agreement, arguing it was a bad deal. Vance said on Monday that the Iranians had threatened to walk out of the talks on Sunday after Trump warned on Truth Social that the U.S. could hit Iran very hard again. The U.S. vice president said that he told Iranian negotiators that Trump was merely responding to Iranian trash talk. On Monday, Trump issued a fresh warning to Iran from the Oval Office. If Iran doesn't live up to their agreement, or if they're not behaving, I will do what I have to do, the U.S. president said. The Qatari and Pakistani mediators' joint statement said that a communication line had been formed to avoid incidents and miscommunication with the aim of safe passage for commercial vessels through the Straits of Hormuz. Both sides also agreed to the creation of a deconfliction cell between the U.S., Iran, and Lebanon, facilitated by the mediating countries, to end military operations in Lebanon, their statement said. Iran's foreign minister, Saad Abbas Arashashi, said the first real test would be Lebanon. Fighting between Israel and Hezbollah in Lebanon has abated since Saturday night, and a fragile ceasefire was holding. Negotiating groups are to be set up covering areas such as nuclear issues and sanctions as talks continue, Iranian state media reported on Tuesday. Is Germany looking again at coal powered electricity? They have a word for it in German, Kohlestart, which means coal phase out. Germany is the biggest user of coal for power generation in Europe and the fourth largest in the world after China, India and the US, but it has pledged to stop using it altogether by 2038. For Ignite, the low-quality soft coal that is the most polluting, Germany has even brought the phase out forward to 2030. Currently, some 20% of German power generation comes from coal, but it wishes to end this as it focuses on growing wind and solar. In fact, Germany already gets more than half of its electricity from renewables, 59% last year. As a backup to wind and solar, especially for the winter months, it wants to replace coal with more natural gas power stations. These generally release half as much carbon dioxide as coal, and gas currently accounts for 13% of German electricity generation. However, the recent jump in coal gas prices following the US-Israeli conflict with Iran has encouraged a number of countries to reconsider coal as an energy source. Japan has loosened rules to allow for the increased use of coal-fired power plants. Italy is delaying the closure of its remaining stations until 2038. And India has postponed maintenance shutdowns. But what about Germany? Back in March, Chancellor Friedrich Merz said, "We must supply this country with electricity. I am not prepared to jeopardize the core of our industry simply because we have adopted phase-out plans that have become unrealistic." Was this the start of the phase-out of the phase-out? Is Germany going to keep coal power after all? The problem for the German government regarding what the country burns to make electricity is a twofold one of supply and price. Germany has an abundance of readily available cheap lignite. It has the largest reserves in Europe and the third biggest globally. It is entirely self-sufficient in fuel. By contrast, it has to import 95% of its natural gas supplies. So, when the global cost of gas shoots up, switching back to the much cheaper lignite is financially very appealing, and Germany doesn't have to worry about supply shortages. Meanwhile, nuclear is not an option, as Germany closed the last of its nuclear power plants and stations in 2023. Perhaps unsurprisingly, German energy firm LEAG, which is the country's second biggest miner of lignite, is upbeat at the suggestion that coal-powered energy power could get a reprieve. We very much welcome the fact that the German federal government is placing not only medium but also long-term security of supply at the heart of its energy policy considerations, it said in a statement. It also highlighted that increased supplies of lignite to compensate for the halting of Russian gas imports after Russia's 2022 invasion of Ukraine. We already demonstrated that our ability to quickly draw on reserves to return to the market when the situation demands it.
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2: Here's the forecast for the Boston and South Shore area on the Talking Information Center from the National Weather Service. For today, cloudy with rain, temperatures in the lower 70s overnight. More clouds, partly clearing by morning, temperatures near 60. On Wednesday, sunny, temperatures in the upper 70s. The sun rose this morning at 5:08, setting at 8:25 this evening. 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
11: Hello, this is Ed Reedy from the Talking Information Center with today's reading from Reuters. UK's Starmer resigns, paving way for orderly transfer of power by Elizabeth Piper, Alastair Smoot, and Andrew McCaskill. London. Prime Minister Keir Starmer said on Monday he was quitting, paving the way for what is expected to be an orderly transfer of power to frontrunner Andy Burnham, who could become Britain's seventh leader in 10 years as early as next month. In an emotional speech, Starmer said he had listened to his governing Labour Party and realized that he was no longer the man who should lead it into a national election due in 2029. After making his announcement on the steps of his Downing Street office and London residence, Starmer's move to stand down could have triggered a divisive leadership contest, but several Labour lawmakers said they now expected more of a coronation. Burnham, a 56-year-old career politician, quickly won the support of another potential leadership rival, former Health Minister Wes Streeting, with one Labour lawmaker saying it was more likely the former mayor would now be installed as leader. He entered Parliament to cheers from Labour lawmakers and the odd heckle from the opposition, including one person who shouted out, "He's not the Messiah." He then pledged allegiance to King Charles to take his place as a lawmaker, a necessary step to be able to become the new leader of Labour and Britain. Political churn in Britain. The Labour government is the latest to fall foul of voter anger over politicians' failure to deliver on their promise of change, 10 years after the vote to leave the European Union. Starmer said he would ask the Labour Party's organizing committee to set out a timeline for a leadership contest to find his replacement. Nominations would open on July 9th, close by mid-July, and if there is a contest, a new leader will be in place by September. A coronation could mean a new leader would enter office by mid-July. The question my party is asking now is whether I am best placed to lead us into the next generation election. I have heard the answer from my parliamentary party to that question, and I accept that answer with good grace, he said. After describing the achievements his government had secured in his 2 years of power, a man who was often criticized for being robotic became visibly emotional, his voice cracking when he thanked his family for their support. When I leave the biggest job in the country, I will spend more time on the most important job, being the best husband I can to my fantastic wife, Vic, who's been a rock by my side through good times and bad, and being the best dad I can to my beautiful children, who are my pride and joy. Pressure had been building for months. Starmer spent the weekend with his wife, Victoria, at his country residence to consider his future. With support draining away, he realized the political reality of his position. There was some sadness in the Labour ranks, with Industry Minister Chris McDonnell saying his speech underlined the fact he's a really decent man. However, others said he had been treated the way he treated others as Prime Minister, being royally done over. The threat to Starmer, which had been building for months, increased sharply on Friday when Burnham decisively won a parliamentary election in Makerfield, northwestern England, to return to Westminster, beating a candidate from Nigel Farage's Reform UK party, which has led opinion polls for more than a year. The victory gave hope to Labour lawmakers that Burnham, known for his strong communication skills, could transform the fortunes of a party that has lost support under Starmer. The pound rose against other currencies and British government bonds rallied after Streeting's announcement as investors welcomed a more certain path to Burnham's premiership. Despite hoping for a smooth handover, the change is not without risk. Burnham has yet to flesh out a full policy agenda, and reforms Farage immediately called for a national election. I've had enough of waiting around. Britain needs change, real change, not another washed-up has-been shoved into place by the Uniparty, Farage said in a statement. No clear approach yet. Beyond saying that Britain needs fundamental change and he wants to bring down the cost of living, Burnham has yet to make clear his approach to foreign affairs, the economy, and defense. Like Starmer, he could find he has little room to maneuver, hemmed in by bond market investors opposed to any additional borrowing, and confronted by an angry electorate which believes the country is not working properly. Britain already has the highest borrowing costs in the group of seven wealthy nations due to its high debt and interest payments, years of anemic economic growth, its struggles to cut spending, and the need to invest in areas like defense. From the Iran war, optimism after first talks as U.S. waives Iran sanctions and Lebanon fighting abates, by Humaira Pamuk, David Graham, and Leila Bassam. Bergenstock, Switzerland. The United States waived sanctions on Iran for 60 days from Monday after the first talks under a nascent peace deal, and officials reported calm in Lebanon after fighting that had prompted Iran to declare the Strait of Hormuz closed. After a weekend that had seemed to put the week-old peace agreement in jeopardy, including threats from U.S. President Donald Trump to restart the war if Iran closed the strait, tanker traffic started to pick up through the waterway and oil prices resumed their slide. U.S. Vice President J.D. Vance said his talks with Iranian officials in Switzerland had laid a good foundation for a final peace deal, although Iran denied that it had begun discussions of its nuclear program. The two sides, trying to build on the interim deal they signed last week, agreed to a roadmap towards a permanent agreement within 60 days at the talks in the Qatari-owned Swiss mountain resort of Bergenstock, mediators Pakistan and Qatar said. They also agreed on a mechanism to end fighting in Lebanon between U.S. ally Israel and Iran-aligned Hezbollah, and open a communication line to help ensure safe passage for commercial ships through the strait. In the first major step of several foreseen under the agreement to provide Iran with economic benefits, the U.S. Treasury announced a waiver until August 21st on sanctions, allowing Iran to sell oil and related products and receive payment for them. Vance delivers upbeat assessment. Vance, who has maintained a largely upbeat tone since the Memorandum of Understanding was signed, said Tehran has agreed to allow in nuclear inspectors and to establish mechanisms to handle its assets frozen abroad and manage ceasefires. We laid a very good foundation for a successful final deal, he told reporters after taking part in the talks. However, Iran's foreign ministry spokesperson, Ismail Baghaei, told the official IRNA news agency that Iran has not yet discussed nuclear issues or made new comments. Iran has limited inspections by the Atomic Energy Agency since the U.S. and Israel launched a first round of airstrikes last year and suspended them entirely when war broke out in February. It says its nuclear program is peaceful. Vance played down the tensions that had emerged over the weekend, which were driven by escalating fighting in Lebanon. Iran's new declaration had again closed the strait in an angry response from Trump. There was a little bit of threatening, there was a little bit of whining, and by the end of the day, the talks continued and we made great progress, Vance said. Iranian Foreign Minister Abbas Araghchi said on social media that Tehran had secured waivers for oil and petrochemical exports. The release of some of its frozen assets abroad and the launch of a reconstruction and development plan for Iran. Vance said White House envoy Jared Kushner, Trump's son-in-law, had come up with a process whereby the U.S. and Qatar would have control over Iranian funds when they are unfrozen and the money could be spent on U.S.com soy and wheat. Oil prices drop. Technical talks were due to continue for the rest of this week. The interim peace agreement calls for ending all hostilities, including in Lebanon, which Israel invaded in March after Hezbollah fired across the border. Israel was not party to the peace agreement and says it will not withdraw its troops from Lebanon. But on Friday, it agreed a new ceasefire. Though intense fighting continued for another day, Lebanese officials said it had abated since Saturday night. Hazan Wazni, director of a hospital in Nabath, a city in the south that has been heavily bombarded during the conflict, said it was the first two full days of calm since the war began. I'm monitoring the situation day by day, and most of the time I'm sleeping in the hospital. This is the longest a ceasefire has held, he told Reuters by phone. More than a million Lebanese have been displaced by the war, and though some have begun returning to their homes, many are still too wary. In Kinneret, a southern town, mourners carried the bodies of four women killed in Saturday's wave of Israeli strikes. The coffins were draped in yellow Hezbollah flags with the group's green logo of an arm holding an assault rifle. Meanwhile, reflecting the reduced tensions, the Israeli military lifted safety restrictions in eight communities in northern Israel near the Lebanese border. Lebanese President Joseph Aoun discussed efforts to maintain the ceasefire and halt Israeli military escalation during a phone call with Vance. Qatar's prime minister and Kushner, the Lebanese president, said. Israeli President Isaac Herzog said Israel was not opposed to a diplomatic end to the war over, but any agreement must ensure Tehran cannot use funds

funds it receives as part of the deal for military purposes or to support regional proxies. At least 18 dead in France, including 2 children in hot car as Europe bakes, by McKinney Bryce, Emma Pinedo, and Sarah Young. Paris, Madrid, and London. At least 18 people died in France, including 2 children left in a hot car, as a heat wave hung over Europe, smashing temperature records in several cities on Monday. As schools in France closed or modified timetables, forecasters in Britain predicted temperatures could break records for June this week. The temperature in Bordeaux in France's western wine country rose to 41.9 degrees Celsius, 107.4 degrees Fahrenheit, breaking a record set last August. In Poitiers in central France, it reached 41.2 centimeter, beating a previous high set in 1947. In San Sebastian, in Spain's traditionally cooler north, the temperature was set to reach 40 centigrade, more than double the city's historic average for June 22nd, according to the Reuters Climate Monitor, which showed Europe as the continent furthest from its historic norm on Monday. In April, a report by the World Meteorological Organization found Europe is warming at more than double the global rate. 2 children die in hot car. First responders were unable to resuscitate 2 children, aged 2 and 4, who were found unconscious by their mother in the family car outside their home, said a prosecutor in Carpentres, southeast France. 3 elderly people, aged between 80 and 95, died over the weekend in the Bordeaux region from health issues caused by the heat wave. Local government official Sophie Brocas told France TV late on Sunday. Swim only in places that are supervised, French Civil Safety Service spokesperson Jerome Boulanger said after 13 people were reported drowned from Sunday into Monday. Drowning deaths spiked by 172% in France last year during heat waves as swimmers tried to cool off. The heat wave, affecting large parts of Europe, is known as an Omega block because it takes the shape of the Greek letter, with a bulge of hot air in the middle and a cooler air either side, said Claire Barnes, a research associate in extreme weather and climate at Imperial College in London. It's drawing warm air up from North Africa, from the Sahara, and that's why we have this really intense heat. It's very slow moving, and it means there's kind of no wind, no breeze for respite, she said. Heat waves and storms are being intensified by climate change, pushing temperatures higher and causing more rainfall, she said. UK heat will break June record set in 1976. The Met Office, Britain's national weather forecaster, said on Monday that a 4-day heat wave there could push temperatures above 39 Celsius in some places, easily breaking the June record of 35.6°C set in 1957 and 1976. Just a few weeks ago, Britain had shattered its record high temperature for May. 36 degrees is going to be disgusting, said data scientist Lou. 35.6°C set in 1957 and 1976. Just a few weeks ago, Britain had shattered its record high temperature for May.

Ruben Del Campo, spokesperson for Spain's AEMET weather agency. Red heat wave alerts across Italy. Italy on Monday issued heat wave red alerts for 12 cities. Utility Iren was doubling worker shifts and adding generators to address sporadic power cuts in Turin as the electricity grid came under strain, a spokesperson said. Birds such as swifts, swallows, sparrows, and starling, which made their nests in the eaves of roofs, have been particularly affected by abnormally high temperatures, said Romain de Jaigrer, founder of the Center for the Rehabilitation of Animals Living in the Wild Refuge in Tempelo in Belgium. Temperatures on the roofs can sometimes reach 50, even 60 degrees Celsius, so they prefer to jump rather than let themselves die and literally cook in their nests, Dr. de Jaigrer said, adding that the shelter had received 150 animals in the last 3 days. Ukraine says it struck Russian missile electronics plant. Governor says 5 dead. By Max Hunder. Kiev, Ukraine's military said it had hit a plant producing electronics for missiles in Russia's border Voronezh region on Monday, and the Russian region's governor said 5 people were killed and dozens injured in the attack. The missile assault on the city of Voronezh, announced by the Ukrainian military, was the latest blow to Russia's defense industry, inflicted by long-range strikes. The Ukrainian general staff said it had used air-launched cruise missiles to hit the facility, which it described as a critical component in Russia's defense production in the city less than 125 miles from the Ukrainian border. It manufactures electronics used in Russian missiles, in particular for the Iskander tactical missile system, it posted on Telegram. Voronezh regional governor Alexander Gusev, writing on Telegram, described the main target of the attack as an industrial enterprise on the left bank of the Voronezh River in the provincial capital. We have sustained extremely heavy losses today as a result of a missile attack on the city. 5 people were killed, Gusev said. Several dozen citizens sought medical help, but most were sent home after receiving treatment. Gusev said 10 apartment buildings and 6 private homes were damaged. Earlier, the governor said Russian air defenses had destroyed several high-speed targets over the city. Video shot from a car driving past the scene, verified by Reuters, showed vast plumes of black smoke billowing out at least 2 places in the factory. Robert Brovdy, commander of Ukraine's drone forces, said his units had taken part in the operation alongside other forces. In recent months, Kiev has hit several Russian military production facilities, especially missile manufacturers. Despite Kiev's increasing capabilities, Russian air attacks still have far greater reach into Ukraine. A top Ukrainian drone maker, General Cherry, said on Monday that one of its factories had been hit, a rare disclosure. Iran leaves note of thanks in Los Angeles locker room after draw with Belgium. Englewood, California, Iran left a message in their SoFi Stadium locker room on Sunday thanking Los Angeles for its hospitality during the World Cup and say they are leaving with dignity after a 0-0 draw with Belgium kept alive their hopes of reaching the knockout stages. Los Angeles hosted both of Iran's Group G matches so far, with the team returning to their base in Tijuana, Mexico, between games. Iran have spent the tournament based in Tijuana, commuting to the U.S. for their matches because of restrictions surrounding their stay in the country, while a number of Iran's team staff and officials have been banned. U.S. officials have said the squad's travel arrangements would continue to be assessed while discussions over easing some restrictions have continued. From the ancient Persia of thousands of years ago to the civilized Iran of today, the spirit of Iran remains alive and steadfast, read the handwritten note, which was released by Iran's Football Federation. Thank you, Los Angeles, for your hospitality. We came to Los Angeles with pride, competed with honor, and leave with dignity. The note also thanked Iranian supporters who gave their heart, voice, and soul for the team during the 2 matches and ended with a call for peace, respect, and friendship among all nations.
Iran coaches Amir Galanoy has repeatedly criticized

0: as the travel restrictions imposed on the side, saying the team has faced challenges no other side have had to endure. Iran, who drew 2-2 with New Zealand in their opener at SoFi Stadium, play their final group match against Egypt in Seattle. ABC launches on-air campaign urging viewers to back network in Trump agency fights by David Shepardson. Washington. Disney-owned ABC said on Monday it was launching an on-air campaign encouraging viewers to show support for the network in its two ongoing battles with the U.S. government. The Republican-led Federal Communication Commission ordered ABC in April to file early license reviews for its eight company-owned television stations after President Donald Trump pressured the regulatory agency to take action. The FCC is also investigating ABC daytime talk show The View after declaring it is subject to federal equal time rules for political candidates. The FCC wants to control who is allowed to appear on the show, says one of the on-air spots, encouraging viewers to file public comments with the agency, Viewers, Use Your Voice. A license review is the FCC's formal assessment of whether a station has served the public interest, and it can lead to renewal or revocation of its broadcast license. ABC said that The View on-air spots will run during commercial break within the hour of the show. It will also run image ads on ABC.com and social media sites. The FCC did not immediately comment. Last month, ABC said the early reviews were unlawful, arbitrary, and unconstitutional and violates the network's First Amendment free speech rights. The reviews were ordered in April, a day after Trump urged ABC to fire late-night host Jimmy Kimmel. The FCC said the reviews, which were not supposed to begin until early October 2028, were prompted by a year-long probe on the FCC's ban on unlawful discrimination. The stations are located in Fresno, California, Los Angeles, Chicago, San Francisco, New York, Philadelphia, Houston, and Durham, North Carolina. The FCC is questioning our commitment to the community, another ABC spot says. Show your support. Trump has repeatedly urged broadcasters to drop comedy or news programs he dislikes or which have been critical of him, pressing regulators to revoke licenses of broadcasters he says are unfair to him. FCC Chair Brendan Carr, who was named to the job by Trump, opened an investigation in March 2025 into Disney's diversity practices and said Disney submitted documents in the probe that he felt were insufficient and has not ruled out seeking to revoke their licenses. Carr defended the decision to call for the early reviews, saying, if Disney engaged in illegal DEI discrimination, if it failed to operate broadcast stations in the public interest, it will be held accountable. Trump demanded in November that the FCC revoke ABC licenses after he criticized an ABC News correspondent for asking Saudi Arabia Crown Prince about the 2018 killing of a Washington Post columnist in a question he dubbed insubordinate. Alan Greenspan, U.S. Fed maestro through years of boom and bust, dies at 100, by Howard Schneider and Jonathan Spicer. Alan Greenspan, hailed as the greatest Federal Reserve chairman when he retired in 2006, but derided for a severe financial crisis that followed barely 2 years later, died on Monday, aged 100, his wife said. Greenspan, who exerted a powerful influence on the U.S. economy during his tenure at the helm of the Fed from August 1987 to January 2006, died at his home from complications of Parkinson's disease, Andrea Mitchell said in a statement. He was a giant of a man who helped shape the U.S. economy for decades under presidents of both parties, but was always honest in acknowledging his mistakes, Mitchell said. He will be remembered for his brilliance and his kindness. Being his life partner was the joy of my life, she added. Greenspan oversaw the second longest economic expansion in U.S. history, an uninterrupted decade of growth from March 1991 to March 2001. His decision to let the economy run despite pressure to raise interest rates against an inflation threat that never materialized helped foster years of U.S. prosperity, and earned him rock star status as an economic maestro. The era was marked by his prescient judgment that a productivity surge in the mid-1990s would keep inflation contained. His intuition in that moment is still a touchstone for policymakers and has been referred to by former Fed Chair Jerome Powell as an example of how judgment can sometimes outperform technical models of the economy. However, the one-time jazz musician's monetary policy acumen later came into question as critics attacked his policies for fueling a series of asset price bubbles and laying the groundwork for the 2007 to 2009 financial crisis. I think the deification that came just before the financial crisis was never really deserved, and I think the lambasting that he took after he left was never fully deserved either, said Stephen Oliner, a former senior Fed official. Greenspan, who fell in love with math through an obsession with baseball statistics, won quick plaudits for a strong response to the Black Monday stock market crash of 1987, just 2 months after he took office. He also steered the U.S. economy through the 1990 to 91 recession, the 1997 to 98 Asian and Russian financial contagion, the collapse of the dot-com stocks bubble in 2000, and the turbulent economic aftermath of the September 11, 2001 attacks. Along the way, biographer Sebastian Mallaby detailed he became a consummate Washington power player, able to maneuver presidents and cabinet secretaries into making the decisions he felt were best, sometimes without them realizing who pulled the strings. The Federal Reserve notes with deep sadness the passing of Alan Greenspan, the Fed said in a statement. He brought rigorous analytical discipline to monetary policymaking and helped establish the credibility that remains one of the Federal Reserve's most important assets. Just days before Greenspan's death, new Fed Chairman Kevin Warsh evoked numerous comparisons with Greenspan for the spare policy statement Warsh crafted at the conclusion of his first policy meeting last week. Greenspan introduced post-meeting statements in February 1994 with a terse 99-word missive announcing a rate hike, and Warsh's first one on June 17th was at 130 words, the shortest in years. Bursting bubble. At the Fed's vaunted Jackson Hole gathering in 2005, two leading economists billed him as perhaps the greatest central banker of all time. But when the housing price bubble that had grown during his final 4 years in office finally burst, it savaged his once stellar reputation along with the global economy. Whatever Greenspan's merits in the moment, his successors steadily pushed the Fed in a new direction, rolling out financial crisis response tools to address problems Greenspan had never confronted, such as zero interest rates and shifting from opaque communications to more frequent speeches, a set inflation target, and regular press conferences. In addition to critiques of his monetary policy, critics slammed Greenspan, a powerful advocate for the light regulation of financial markets, for a hands-off attitude that allowed banks to make disastrous housing market bets. Greenspan subsequently admitted to being shocked when he was wrong in his assumption that bankers' self-interest would deter them from taking actions that imperiled the survival of their own institutions. Those of us who have looked to the self-interest of lending institutions to protect shareholders' equity, myself included, are in a state of shocked disbelief, he told the House of Representatives Committee on Oversight and Government Reform in 2008. But as apologies go in Washington, it fell far short of what his most ardent critics sought. Some economists also felt the chairman, who never disguised he was a Republican, dented his political independence by backing tax cuts in 2001 proposed by President George W. Bush, although he also worked closely with Democratic President Bill Clinton. The second longest-serving Fed chair behind William McChesney Martin, Greenspan was first tapped by President Ronald Reagan in 1987. And was later reappointed by Presidents George H.W. Bush, Bill Clinton, and George W. Bush. He was 80 when he left the Fed in 2006, but moved smoothly into a new career as a consultant and advisor with his own firm, Greenspan Associates, offering insights on where he thought the economy was going for big fees. 90s boom. As the Fed, Greenspan built on the success of his predecessor, Paul Volcker, who stamped out the raging inflation of the late 1980s and late 1970s and early 1980s. Indeed, in his final few years at the central bank, Greenspan spent more time worrying about the risks of deflation taking hold than about high inflation reemerging. The 10-year expansion in the 1990s was fueled in part by a huge stock rally that Greenspan suggested in 1996 might reflect an irrational exuberance. He later backed away from that comment, saying it was not his role to second-guess investors. Greenspan was often referred to as the second most powerful person in the country after the president because of the central bank's ability to influence the economy through changes in short-term interest rates. Pensive, serious, and quiet, he laid out his views in elliptical testimonies and speeches that were parsed endlessly by pundits. He once warned an economist group that he spent a lot of his time worrying about being too clear. "What I've learned at the Fed is a new language called Fed speak. We learn to mumble with great incoherence," he said. "If I seem unduly clear to you, you must have misunderstood what I said," he added. He could speak in such roundabout way that his wife, Andrea Mitchell, said she just didn't get it the first few times he proposed marriage. The couple dated for 12 years before they married in April 1997. It was the second marriage for both. Greenspan said he did his best thinking in the bathtub, indulging in baths that sometimes lasted 2 hours as he read reports and wrote speeches and public testimony. Music came first. Born in New York City on March 6, 1926, Greenspan was the only child of Rose and Herbert Greenspan. His parents divorced when he was young, and he was raised in a small apartment in the Washington Heights section of New York with his mother and grandparents. Greenspan's first love was music, and he spent 2 years at New York's Juilliard School studying the clarinet. He toured briefly with a swing band as a saxophone player before turning to economic studies at New York University. In his youth, Greenspan was a friend and associate of the novelist Ayn Rand, who espoused the supremacy of the free market and the profit motive in books such as Atlas Shrugged and The Fountainhead. Before his Fed years, he chaired the Council of Economic Advisers under President Gerald Ford in the 1970s. He also ran an economics consulting firm called Townsend Greenspan & Company for years. When Greenspan succeeded Volcker, some worried he might not live up to his tough-minded, cigar-chomping predecessor. But Greenspan soon proved his mettle by pumping liquidity into financial markets to calm the October 1987 stocks crash. His quick action, which is now seen as a textbook example of how to handle such crises, was credited with staving off a recession. Oil settles down more 3% after U.S.-Iran talks signal easing supply risks. By Georgina McCartney. Houston, oil prices settled more than 3% lower on Monday as supply concerns eased after U.S. Vice President J.D. Vance said progress has been made in talks with Iran and the Strait of Hormuz was open. Brent crude settled down $2.67 or 3.31% at $77.90 a barrel. In early trading, prices had climbed to $82.30 because of threats by U.S. President Donald Trump to restart the Iran war and Tehran's announcement that it had again closed the strait. U.S. West Texas Intermediate crude futures expired on Monday and settled at $74.82 a barrel, down $1.78 or 2.32%. The more active August contract lost $1.99 and settled at $73.86 a barrel. High-ranking U.S. and Iranian officials wrapped up their first round of talks in Switzerland on Monday, mediators said. The discussions began on Sunday under the terms of a memorandum of understanding reached last week to extend a tenuous ceasefire from April for at least another 60 days. The United States authorized Iranian oil sales on Monday. The general license announced by the Treasury Department allows the sale of crude oil and petrochemical and petroleum products of Iranian origin through August 21. Meanwhile, Iran did not negotiate on its nuclear program and did not accept any new commitments in Sunday's talk with the U.S. In Switzerland, Foreign Ministry spokesperson Ismail Bagay told the official IRNA news agency, crude inventories in the U.S. government's emergency stash fell by 9.05 million barrels last week, the third steepest draw on record. The drawdowns are a part of a U.S. agreement to release 172 million barrels from the facility to help push down fuel prices. Supply recovery remains challenging. Iran has resumed exports of its oil, which were blocked earlier this month due to the U.S. naval blockade, UBS analyst Giovanni Stavnova said. The release of those barrels is additional supply for the markets, Stunova added. Two crude tankers were with just under 2 million barrels of oil sailed through the Strait of Hormuz on Monday, ship tracking data showed, in a sign that traffic was picking up following weaker flows on Sunday due to concerns over passage through the waterway. The United Arab Emirates, Kuwait, and Iraq have offered more oil to customers in the past week. Crude oil exports from Saudi Arabia fell for a second straight month in April and hit a record low of 3.99 million barrels per day, compared with 4.974 million barrels per day in March, according to Joint Organizations Data Initiative, JODI Data. Iraq plans to restore crude production gradually to between 4.2 million and 4.3 million barrels per day, its deputy oil minister for upstream affairs said on Sunday. ANZ expects around 2 million to 3 million barrels per day to be restored in the first 4 weeks. Recovery will remain challenging, it said, with a further 2 million to 3.5 million barrels per day potentially recoverable in the third quarter of 2026, subject to stability, while 1 million to 2 million barrels per day of supply could be permanently or semi-permanently lost. Early gains will be driven by logistics, shipping, rather than production, ANZ added. Later gains will depend on upstream and refinery recovery. Full restoration is unlikely this year. U.S. judge shuts down Department of Justice immigration probe into Walls, Minnesota officials, by Andrew Godsward and Brad Brooks. Washington. A U.S. judge found that the Trump administration unlawfully demanded information from several Minnesota officials at the height of its immigration crackdown in the state earlier this year, ruling that the Justice Department had abused the investigative process. The ruling by Minnesota-based U.S. District Judge Patrick Schultz quashed subpoenas to the office of the state's Democratic Governor Tim Walz and five other local and state offices, according to an order made public on Monday. It effectively halts a probe by President Donald Trump's Justice Department into whether Democratic officials had impeded immigration enforcement in their public resistance to the deployment of thousands of agents to conduct deportation roundups. Schultz, an appointee of Republican President George W. Bush, wrote that the Justice Department's legal justification for the investigation was risible. The court finds that the dormant purpose of the challenged subpoenas is to coerce Minnesota officials into assisting the federal government with enforcing civil immigration law and to harass and retaliate against them for failing to do so, Schultz wrote. The order issued on June 17th was unsealed on Monday. A Justice Department spokesperson said the department takes the unlawful obstruction of federal law enforcement operations extremely seriously and will continue to act in full compliance with the law to investigate these matters. Subpoenas tied to immigration surge. The immigration surge led to numerous violent confrontations with residents and activists in the Minneapolis area, including the killings of two U.S. citizens by federal agents in January. The ruling is the latest to find that the Trump Justice Department conducted a politically motivated investigation aimed more at harassing opponents than examining potential crimes. A judge in Washington, D.C. made a similar finding in halting a probe into the Federal Reserve Chair Jerome Powell in March. The Trump Justice Department sought a wide range of information on state and local policies and directives related to federal immigration operations. The subpoena recipients included Minneapolis Mayor Jacob Frey and Walz, whom Trump has frequently derided and who served as Democratic Kamala Harris's vice presidential nominee in 2024. Walz said in a written statement that the decision was a victory for the rule of law and our democracy. Minnesota Attorney General Keith Ellison, a Democrat whose office was also subpoenaed, applauded the ruling. In a written statement, he said, "In America, we settle our political differences at the ballot box, and it should disturb every American that Donald Trump is weaponizing the criminal justice system against people he disagrees with." The Justice Department issued the subpoenas in January as Trump administration officials accused Walz and other officials of deliberately stoking interference with immigration and customs enforcement operations in the state. Walz openly encouraged citizens to record video of ICE arrests and lauded protesters opposed to the Trump administration crackdown. DOJ lawyers said the investigation was focused on whether state and local officials had violated laws barring obstructing federal operations and harbored migrants living illegally in the United States. Recipients challenged the subpoenas in court, arguing they were issued for the improper purpose of retaliating against political opponents and coercing cooperation with the federal government. Schultz found that the DOJ put forward little evidence that state and local officials had violated any laws. The fact that connections between the information sought in the subpoenas and any possible criminal violation range from extremely weak to non-existent only adds to the overwhelming evidence that these subpoenas were not issued to investigate, but to harass, coerce, and retaliate, the judge wrote. Messi breaks World Cup scoring record with a stunning double. Lionel Messi became the all-time leading scorer in World Cup history, netting twice during Argentina's 2-0 Group J win over Austria on Monday. The double also extends Messi's scoring streak to 6 consecutive World Cup matches. The Argentina captain had moved level with Brazilian great Marta, whose 17 goals in the women's tournament has stood as the overall record, before moving clear and setting a new outright benchmark for combined men's and women's World Cup scoring. He also extended his tally to 5 goals at this year's edition. Messi crowned a flowing Argentina move in Dallas, starting the attack before arriving unmarked in the penalty area to sweep a first-time finish into the bottom corner from Facundo Medina's low cross, before later adding a stoppage time second as he reacted quickest inside the box to seal the victory. The Argentine talisman, who turns 39 later this week, had earlier missed a golden opportunity when he sent a penalty wide after Lautaro Martinez was fouled. The goal sparked celebrations among a sea of Argentina shirts in Dallas, with chants of Messi's name echoing around the stadium. as for decades after Diego Maradona's iconic exploits, Argentina's latest number 10 continued to build his own World Cup legacy. The victory secured Argentina's place in the knockout stage with a game to spare in Group J following their opening 3-0 win over Algeria, as Lionel Scaloni's side maintained a perfect start to their title defense. 10 years on, Brexit disputes still hold back Britain's reconciliation with the EU, by Kate Holton and Elizabeth Pignot. London and Paris, 10 years on from Britain's shock vote to leave the European Union, much of the rancor and vitriol between London and Brussels has gone. But the tensions that drove the historic rupture over immigration and ideology remain. Compounding that, the sides are now limited in how far they can go in rebuilding ties due to the advance of populist and far-right parties in Britain, France, and Germany, despite the much more volatile world that confronts them today. Britain finally left the world's biggest trading bloc an hour before midnight on December 31, 2020, bringing to an end an often turbulent 47-year membership. Since then, Britain's economy is widely accepted to have been damaged. It is in the grip of the highest prime ministerial turnover in nearly two centuries, and the few gains from Brexit, from bespoke trade deals to regulatory independence over financial services and artificial intelligence, are not felt by many. Michael Barnier, the EU's negotiator on the Brexit deal, and a former French prime minister, told Reuters that not all of Britain's challenges were due to it leaving the EU. But he added, "I think that each and every difficulty in the UK is more serious because of Brexit. Those politicians and campaigners who led the drive to leave the bloc say it has been a success." Matthew Elliott, the chief executive of the official Vote Leave campaign group, said independence was more important as the world turned more hostile, with the U.S. more unpredictable, China more challenging, and Russia at war in Europe. In a world which is rapidly changing, it's useful, actually, to have your independence so you can have the right deals for your country and do the right alliance at any one time, he said. Gradual improvements in ties. Efforts to improve ties between Britain and Brussels began under former Prime Minister Rishi Sunak in 2022 and were stepped up once the more pro-EU Labour government of Keir Starmer was elected in 2024, helping to rebuild trust. But the tangible benefits have been limited. Starmer hailed a new era in Britain's relationship with the EU in May last year, when they agreed a deal that allowed London to negotiate access for its large defense sector to join a $173 billion fund to rearm Europe. Along with Britain agreeing to align with EU rules to ease the trade of food and farm goods, electricity and emissions, they were also trying to agree a reciprocal youth visa scheme. Charles Grant, head of the Center for European Reform, CER, think tank in London, said progress had been slow and painful, reflecting the broader mistrust that still exists. And Britain did not join the Safe Defense Scheme following opposition from France, an outcome that deeply angered Britain and its allies in the bloc, such as Poland. Defense and national security is the axis around which we very rarely disagree, Kevin Craven, the head of the British Defense Lobby, ADS Group, said. So, united on Ukraine, united on the Russian threat, but disunited on the means to combat that threat is a really unhelpful situation. Where could the relationship go? The Brexit anniversary has turned the focus to what type of relationship Britain and the EU could eventually settle on. whether London would want to join the EU's single market or customs union or seek to rejoin the bloc in full one day. Political analysts have suggested that the EU's patchwork of agreements with Switzerland could be a model as to has the potential to provide a level of EU market access while giving the government some control over who could move to Britain. The CER's grant said officials in Brussels were currently hostile to the idea, although that could change over time if geopolitical challenges mount. But Grant said Brussels would be hamstrung by Marine Le Pen's national rally in France and Germany's AfD, who could demand their own opt-outs if they ever got into power. At the same time, in Britain, the veteran Brexit campaigner Nigel Farage has led opinion polls for more than a year and has threatened to tear up any closer agreement. UK support for EU membership is not guaranteed. Opinion polls show that a majority of people in Britain regret leaving the EU and want to rejoin the bloc. But a YouGov poll this month showed that support fell away once people were asked about the possible implications or costs of rejoining, particularly around immigration and the future of the pound. That could constrain those labor figures who hope to replace Starmer as prime minister, such as leading rival Andy Burnham, from making bolder promises on Britain's relationship with the EU. France's Barnier said Brexit was a lose-lose for both sides and bemoaned the loss of a heavyweight member state that could lead on diplomacy, defense, and trade. He said the two sides needed to rebuild ties based on the conditions in the world now, not 10 years ago, because of Mr. Trump on one side, because of Mr. Putin on the other side, and because of the Chinese. But the same tensions that existed throughout Britain's membership exist today. Even pro-EU British officials see it as an inflexible, legalistic bureaucracy, while their EU counterparts will not forget the sight of Farage haranguing and insulting EU politicians during his 20 years in Brussels. A senior Labour lawmaker said the government was trying to pass legislation which would give ministers the power to implement or align with EU rules, helping to hold the two sides together. But the lawmaker said the government needed some wins from Brussels, starting at a joint summit in July. No more messing around, they said. We need some things that we could sell. Then it would give us the energy and the focus to be able to get to the next stage. And that's all the time we have for today. Stay safe and thank you for listening.
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2: Here's the forecast for the Boston and South Shore area on the Talking Information Center from the National Weather Service. For today, cloudy with rain, temperatures in the lower 70s overnight. More clouds, partly clearing by morning, temperatures near 60. On Wednesday, sunny, temperatures in the upper 70s. The sun rose this morning at 5:08, setting at 8:25 this evening. 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
4: Hi, this is Brian, and we are reading The Hill for Tuesday, June 23rd. The story, Senate overwhelmingly passes sweeping bipartisan housing affordability bill. The Senate on Monday overwhelmingly passed a bipartisan bill aimed at lowering housing costs, sending the legislation to the House. The rare show of near-unanimous support comes as lawmakers hustle to score wins on affordability that they can trumpet back home during a midterm campaign cycle that has focused heavily on rising costs. The bill, which the Senate approved on an 85-5 vote, is expected to pass the House this week and head to President Trump, who is expected to sign it. Senators Tim Scott, Republican of South Carolina, and Elizabeth Warren, Democrat of Massachusetts, have been driving the package in the Senate, along with their House counterparts, Representative French Hill, Republican of Arkansas, and Maxine Waters, Democrat of California. Scott, speaking on the floor to tout the bill, said young people today feel similarly to how he felt in his youth. They're delaying marriage, they're delaying having kids, they're delaying putting down roots, not because they lack ambition, but because housing prices are too darn high and housing supply too low, he said. He and Warren also lauded the bipartisan process that led to the bill's passage. Today's vote proves that it is possible to find bipartisan common ground on legislation that actually helps the American people. And importantly, it proves that bipartisan legislation doesn't have to be the weakest, most milquetoast agreement that doesn't offend anyone or do too much to help anyone either, Warren said on the floor before the vote. The housing bill, titled the 21st Century Road to Housing Act, contains over 45 different provisions rolled together from different lawmakers' bills in both chambers. That includes measures that would waive environmental review requirements for some housing construction projects, encourage renovating aging homes, and incentivize communities to build more housing. One piece, which would effectively bar private equity from buying up single-family homes, was hotly debated between Republicans in the House and Senate for months. Senate Republicans had attempted to include an all-out ban on companies buying single-family homes in line with an executive order Trump issued in January. Republicans in the House fought to soften that language. The final bill landed on a middle ground, restricting companies who already own more than 350 single-family homes from purchasing more. The housing bill also contains a compromise between the chambers on a program that provides federal grants to communities for disaster recovery. Senate leaders sought to extend it indefinitely, while those in the House hoped to let it lapse. The final version passed by the Senate on Monday contains a three-year authorization for the program. Politically, the housing package is significant given how few pieces of legislation get such widespread support from both parties. The last non-spending bill, besides previous versions of the housing package, to pass the Senate with a similar margin in a recorded vote was the Halt All Lethal Trafficking of Halt Fentanyl Act in early 2025. Another significantly bipartisan bill, the Epstein Files Transparency Act, passed the chamber by unanimous consent that fall. Warren, speaking on the floor last week, said the housing bill was the most significant legislation on the subject to pass Congress in three decades. It will likely take a while for the public to feel the effects of the provisions in the housing bill, but its success in Congress illustrates the importance that lawmakers are placing on affordability issues ahead of this year's midterms and perhaps the 2028 elections as well. Senator Josh Hawley, Republican of Missouri, on Monday said anything to address costs is a good deal. We should do a lot more things to bring down the costs of other items, like gas, like health care, you know. I mean, like everything we can get our hands on, he said. Democrats hope the momentum could bode well for future attempts to put more federal money into housing supply programs, which this bill does not do, or to pass subsequent efforts to bring down housing costs. And I just want us all to remember, this housing bill is big, but our housing crisis is even bigger. We have more work to do, and I hope that today's vote is only the first of many votes to follow to continue our efforts to lower the cost of housing all across America, Warren said. Senator Raphael Warnock, Democrat of Georgia, echoed that sentiment. The housing market is a mess. We've got a good generational affordability crisis around housing in this country, and so I'm glad that we're able to get this done on a bipartisan basis, but I hope that this is the beginning and not the beginning. I think when we're in charge, you're going to see us do more, he said. Those opposed to the housing bill were a small minority in the Senate. Senator Rick Scott, Republican of Florida, one of the no votes, told The Hill last week that housing is a local issue and that he wants to see Congress focus on balancing the budget and driving interest rates down, which he said are the deeper issues making housing more expensive. Senator Alan Armstrong, Republican of Oklahoma, voted in favor of the bill on Monday, but had voted against advancing it last week because he wants to push for more in-depth permitting reform rather than simply waiving the National Environmental Policy Act, or NEPA, which this bill allows for housing construction. But he knew the bill could pass without his vote. Rather than actually tackling it, you know, really fixing the problem, it just waives NEPA for housing, Armstrong said of the bill. And so if we start doing that for every, you know, pet project, and we don't actually solve the permitting problem, then we just get a bunch of one-off pieces like that. The story, World Cup fans from around the world are wowed by United States. Soccer fans from around the world are expressing amazement and amusement at the food, customs, and culture of the United States during the first 2 weeks of the World Cup. Supporters from countries from Europe to Asia and the Middle East are steadily posting on social media, in many cases praising their experiences at bars, convenience stores, and restaurants, soaking in all aspects of American life as they travel across the U.S. to cheer on their clubs. Some of the posts online have been lighthearted and comical. Others have been more heartfelt and emotional. I'd like to do a wee video to the people of Boston just to say thank you. One woman who traveled with the Tartan Army, a nickname for Scotland supporters, said in one viral post, tearing up as she spoke, "The America we are experiencing is the one we were promised growing up. We were apprehensive about coming. We were expecting to be met by ICE, you know, the political climate we all see on the news, and that could not be further from the truth of what we've actually experienced," she added, referencing U.S. Immigration and Customs Enforcement. As their teams competed in group stage matches, fans in cities including Kansas City, Atlanta, and Seattle have expressed joy at eating at breakfast chains like Waffle House, or said their minds have been blown walking through big box warehouses, stores like Bass Pro Shops and Walmart. One man from England posted a video from inside a Walmart, reveling at the fact that he could purchase ore parts, a flat screen television, and a rifle all under one roof. But the biggest point of chatter among tourists from around the world has been quality and quantity of food options in the U.S. Some said they were surprised to see soft drinks come with ice and free refills, or posted videos with their mouths agape as servers brought entrees to the table. "I think American food is very tasty, but it has a lot of calories, man," one World Cup traveler told CBS News. "This is the best fried chicken food ever," the sauce man wrote Scotland supporter Blair McNally after visiting a Raising Cane's in Boston. "We need this in the UK. one of the most popular items among foreign visitors has turned out to be ranch dressing, prompting the Transportation Security Administration to issue a warning to travelers, reminding them that the condiment is technically a liquid. If you're visiting for a very large sporting event and you happen to discover ranch while you're here, please pack it in your checked bag on the way home, the agency wrote on social media. My advice to Europeans is simple. Be prepared to come back considerably heavier than when you went out there, one online influencer who traveled to the U.S. for the World Cup said in a recent post. When I tell you the food is good in America, I have to go on a weight loss boot camp every time I come home. Since the tournament's opening matches, social feeds and headlines have also been filled with stories of local American communities embracing teams and their supporters from around the globe. In Lawrence, Kansas, the Algerian national team was met by more than 500 people at the local airport to welcome it ahead of competition in Kansas City, Missouri, the AP reported, while members of a local high school band learned and played the team's national anthem. The Boston Red Sox of MLB issued a statement praising the Tartan Army after hundreds of Scottish supporters marched to the team's June 14 game in Boston, where bagpipes blared. Observers said the buzz among foreign nationals visiting the U.S. about American food and customs could help America's reputation at a time of global tension about President Trump's foreign policy agenda. I have to say I'm surprised that one of the stars so far of this World Cup is Bucci's, said Andres Martinez, a soccer author and co-director of Arizona State University's Great Game Lab. I'm less surprised by the sort of wonderful people-to-people exchanges that allow all of the predetermined anxieties about geopolitics to sort of take a back seat. Others say this year's World Cup, the first played on North American soil in more than two decades, is serving as an opportunity for the U.S. to shore up its reputation on the global stage. All of these things, which they think are fantastic and we take for granted, are great to be able to brag about to the rest of the world, which is often skeptical of the U.S., said Peter Loge, a professor of communication at George Washington University and soccer enthusiast. A lot of people over there only know about the U.S. from TV or movies. This is a public diplomacy and soft power at its best. It's also a reminder to the American people, we are good people and at our best when we're together. The story, Comcast says service restored after widespread outage. Comcast service has been restored Monday after an outage earlier in the day affected Xfinity customers across the country. According to downdetector.com, customers began to report outages shortly before 4 p.m. EDT. The East Coast showed the largest number of reported outages. At the peak of the outage, 26,278 users had reported Comcast service issues. On the social media platform X, the company's support team replied to numerous users complaining that their cable TV wasn't working with the following message. Hello, we completely understand how frustrating this must be for you. Feel free to send us a DM, including your full name and service address. Our team is here and happy to help with whatever you need. One person trying to watch the World Cup shared a photo of their TV. The program information appeared at the bottom, but the rest of the screen was black except for three white dots, indicating that the program was trying to load. The number of outage reports appeared to peak around 4:25, with some customers reporting that their service had been restored. Our customers are now up and running after a very brief interruption to their services due to a system update, a Comcast spokesperson told Nexstar in a statement Monday evening. We apologize for the inconvenience. The story, reflecting pool saga, becomes unwelcome distraction for Trump. The growing list of issues surrounding the renovations at the Lincoln Memorial Reflecting Pool is creating an unwelcome distraction for President Trump as he seeks to complete beautification projects in Washington ahead of the nation's 250th anniversary next month. Clumps of algae appeared on the floor of the pool, within days of the iconic landmark being repainted American flag blue, leading to crews pouring in hydrogen peroxide and using special nanobubbler technology at the direction of the Interior Department. Shortly after that, photos emerged showing the paint job peeling off and rising to the surface of the pool. Trump has deflected blame for the maintenance issues on vandalism, saying multiple arrests have already been made. The developments, however, are tarnishing Trump's beautification push, which he has prioritized ahead of America's birthday. The president doubled down on the claims in the Oval Office on Monday, speculating that a vandal could have sliced the coating in the pool with a box cutter. We have, I think, a 290, 300-foot slit right through it, probably a box cutter or knife of some kind, Trump told reporters. He also speculated that fertilizer was poured into the pool to create algae to grow. If you put fertilizer in the water, you get algae, Trump said. But somebody said they might have put fertilizer. They did something to create the algae. When pressed on whether he had evidence of the vandalism, Trump referred reporters to the National Park Service. U.S. Attorney for the District of Columbia, Jeanine Pirro, warned over the weekend that her office would prosecute anyone caught vandalizing the pool, and the Interior Department announced Monday that five people have been arrested for vandalism and five others were issued federal citations. The arrests include former U.S. Olympic canoe racer David Hearn, who said he was detained by National Guard troops and U.S. Park Police for 5 hours. Hearn told the Associated Press he touched a piece of the peeling paint that was still attached to the side of the pool and stopped when he was told but to by a park worker. Republicans have dismissed the press coverage as overblown, saying it has no impact outside of the Capital Region. It's an absurd media manufactured crisis that only people in the Beltway care about, and it will have absolutely zero bearing on the midterm elections, said Ford O'Connell, a Republican strategist. We've got a war possibly winding down here. You've got the administration uncovering fraud left and right, and we're talking about this. While Trump addressed the U.S. negotiations with Iran in interviews and on Truth Social over the weekend, he also spent a lot of time posting about the reflecting pool. Of the many statues and foundations that we rebuilt, renovated, cleaned, and fixed, the only one that was vandalized was the reflecting pool, he wrote in a post on Monday. Trump has also publicly prioritized renovations across Washington. The projects include the restoration of the fountains at Meridian Hill Park and a Columbus Circle and at Columbus Circle outside of Union Station. The fountain's restoration has been met with praise from many residents in the left-leaning city. He has an uncanny ability to step on his own messaging, said Megan Hayes, a Democratic strategist and former special assistant to then-President Biden. Hayes argued that that cost alone could turn off voters ahead of November's midterm elections, which are set to center on his own messaging, said Megan Hayes, a Democratic strategist and former special assistant to then-President Biden. Hayes argued that that cost alone could

dollars to fix this, and then it did not work, she said. The cost of contract work for the reflecting pool was originally slated at $1.5 million, but now is set to cost nearly $15 million. The project caught flak after a no-bid contract was awarded to Atlantic Industrial Coatings, a Virginia firm that has done work on pools at Trump's golf club in Sterling. Former President Obama's administration saw the last set of renovations for the reflecting pool, which ended in 2012 and cost $34 million. The cost was included in an economic stimulus package. Trump said Saturday that the pool is probably going to be drained for the repairs and that they have already met with contractors who will have the repairs done as quickly as possible. In his social media posts about the vandalism, he also referenced an apparent etching of 8647 in the National Mall's grass. 86 is slang for getting rid of something, and Trump is the 47th president. Many allies have taken the combination as a threat to the president. An administration official told The Hill, the administration is working to assess the extent of the damaged areas and will make the repairs as quickly as possible. Green Algae were quick to make a comeback after the renovations were finished, turning the hand-picked blue color green. Last week, the Interior Department said nanobubbler technology was being used to kill the algae, an issue that has plagued every Lincoln reflecting pool reopening, most infamously Obama's reopening since 1922. The reflecting pool water is crystal clear, but our National Park Service team is now vacuuming up the dead algae resting on the bottom of some parts of the reflecting pool, just like the destroyed Iranian Navy resting on the bottom of the Persian Gulf, it said. A department spokesperson said the hydrogen peroxide it is using in the pool has no harmful side effects to marine life or to the environment. But a picture of a dead duckling floating in the pool started circulating on social media. Its cause of death is unclear, but many tied it to the reflecting pool. The story: Senate GOP headed for showdown with Trump over Save America Act, Iran deal. President Trump and Republican senators are headed for a collision Wednesday when they will be meeting on Capitol Hill to discuss two major sources of strain: the Safeguard American Voter Eligibility, or Save America Act, and the Iran peace deal. Republican senators are bracing themselves for an unpredictable and potentially heated discussion as tensions have been building with the president for weeks. The meeting will give Trump's critics within the GOP conference a chance to air their grievances like they did during an explosive meeting with Acting Attorney General Todd Blanche last month. Yet most Republicans are reluctant to challenge Trump to his face after watching him end the political careers of Senators Bill Cassidy of Louisiana and John Cornyn of Texas this spring by endorsing their political opponents in GOP primaries. The biggest disagreement between Trump and many Senate Republicans centers on whether Senate Majority Leader John Thune, Republican of South Dakota, should abolish the filibuster or drastically change how the filibuster rule is interpreted, or fire the Senate parliamentarian to push the Save America Act past Democratic opposition. It's probably Thune's worst nightmare for many reasons. Donald Trump is so unpredictable, and Thune's loyalty is to his conference, and the Senate conference's loyalty is to each other. It's not to Donald Trump, said a Republican strategist who requested anonymity to discuss the sensitive dynamics of the meeting. Donald Trump is a complete wild card, and so anything can come out of this, and I don't know that Thune has any choice but to have to agree. The source added, pop the popcorn, it's going to be great. Thune has repeatedly rebuffed Trump's demand to abolish the filibuster, arguing he lacks the 50 votes in the Senate GOP conference that would be necessary to do so. And Thune has resisted demands to force Democrats to actively hold the Senate floor with continuous debate, the so-called talking filibuster, as a way to break their filibuster of the Save America Act.
Thune has also pushed back on Trump's call to fire Senate parliamentarian Elizabeth McDonough, arguing she has made rulings that helped Republicans

0: Genzand warning that firing her could sow chaos in the chamber. Yet Senate conservatives seem intent on setting up a frank conversation between Trump and GOP colleagues who want to move past the Save America Act after five different votes on the bill failed to advance it. Senator Rick Scott of Florida, the chair of the Senate Republican Steering Committee, invited Trump to the Capitol this week without giving Thune or other GOP colleagues much of a heads up, setting up an impromptu discussion at a time when relations between the Trump White House and a group of GOP senators are at their lowest point of Trump's second term. Thune told reporters that Scott invited Trump to the Capitol and informed him about it after the fact, catching the GOP leader off guard. It's a steering committee lunch. It's his prerogative. He invites the guests, Thune said. Asked if he got a heads up, Thune replied, "He told me he did it." A Senate GOP aide said the invitation caught many Republicans by surprise. Scott announced Trump's scheduled appearance at the lunch on Fox News. The meeting sets the stage for a difficult conversation over how to handle the Save America Act, which Trump has called his number one legislative priority and demanded last week be attached to a must-pass bill to extend enhanced surveillance authorities under the Foreign Intelligence Surveillance Act, or FISA. Cornwin said one of the biggest sources of friction between Trump and GOP senators is that the president isn't used to being told no, especially during his second term in the White House, throughout which he has surrounded himself with loyalists. "I don't think the president is used to people telling him what he doesn't want to hear," Cornwin said Monday. Senator Thune, to his credit, has told him the truth, and that is we don't have the votes to pass the Save America Act. Despite the weeks of floor debate, four Republican senators voted against Trump's preferred version of the Save America Act when it was offered as an amendment to the $70 billion budget reconciliation package earlier this month. Cornwin chided colleagues such as Scott and Senator Mike Lee, Republican of Utah, for suggesting to Trump that he could still find a way to pass the legislation, even though the parliamentarian has determined it cannot pass with 50 votes under the budget reconciliation process, and there aren't any Democratic votes to help it get over the usual 60-vote threshold. "I think Mike Lee is contributing to this fantasy that somehow it's going to happen. I've been around here long enough and been through enough battles and counted enough votes to know that it doesn't just magically occur, no matter how much you wish it would happen," Cornwin said. "I think this is contributing to too much infighting, which is not helpful to us in terms of our chances of winning the midterm," he added. Lee has relentlessly pushed the Save America Act on social media, keeping pressure on Thune and other GOP leaders to bring it back to the Senate floor, even though it still doesn't have a clear path to Trump's desk. The Utah senator clapped back at Cornwin on social media Monday afternoon. "It's only halftime, but let's end the game now because we're 14 points behind and can't see a clear path to victory," Lee posted on the social platform X. Lee has called on GOP leaders to cancel the summer recess to keep senators in Washington to debate the voting reform bill. Trump and Republican senators may also clash over the Memorandum of Understanding, or MOU, the Trump administration signed with Iran to reopen the Strait of Hormuz. Senate Republicans were frustrated last week that their requests for a briefing on the MOU were ignored, and many are deeply skeptical of the agreement. Thune said he expects the thorny subject to come up at Wednesday's meeting. "This will be a good opportunity for a back and forth," he said, adding his view that he wants to tie the lifting of sanctions to the two conditions on Iranian behavior. A second Senate Republican aide predicted that GOP senators will vent their frustrations over the deal at Wednesday's meeting. "I think people won't have problems venting their concerns, whether that's Trump or people in the Senate. I don't think they'll keep their powder dry," the source said. The GOP aide said Trump is also likely to press Republicans on his desire to abolish the so-called blue slip practice, whereby senators are allowed the courtesy of blocking nominees to federal district-level courts and U.S. attorney offices in their home states. Trump lashed out at Senate Democrats last week for blocking James McDonald, his nominee to take over for Jay Clayton as U.S. attorney for the Southern District of New York. He blasted Senate Republicans for holding ridiculous views about preserving the blue slip objections that Democrats have raised against nominees to positions within their home states. Trump ordered Clayton, his nominee to serve as Director of National Intelligence, to not show up for his confirmation hearing before the Senate Intelligence Committee last week, in part because of his frustration over Democrats not allowing McDonald to be confirmed. Senator Tom Tillis, Republican of North Carolina, on Monday called Trump's demands to abolish the filibuster and the blue slip power to block home state nominees a non-starter. He urged GOP colleagues to tell Trump bluntly that he's not going to get his way on those two issues and should shift his focus to other priorities. The blue slip, the nuclear option on the filibuster, none of those are going to happen, period. And we need to be honest with the president, he said. Why don't we spend more time being productive about how we communicate when we communicate and get some of these other very pressing issues done? The story: Iran-U.S. peace deal faces various threats from Lebanon, Israel, and Trump. President Trump and Vice President Vance are staring down a number of major challenges in the U.S.-Iran negotiations, despite signs of progress being reported from the first round of talks on Sunday. Vance said Monday that a very good foundation had been laid in the initial talks, during which Vance and Iran agreed to invite the International Atomic Energy Agency, or IAEA, back into the country. Additionally, he noted the talks established mechanisms to demine the Strait of Hormuz and to settle a regional ceasefire that would include Lebanon. The vice president acknowledged there was a little bit of threatening and a little bit of whining, but he said at the end great progress was made. Still, significant questions surrounding the negotiations remain, including how to navigate Israel's insistence on targeting the Iranian-backed militant group Hezbollah in Lebanon, as well as how to keep the Strait of Hormuz permanently open going forward. Oil prices plunged following the developments as traffic through the strait increased, with the international benchmark Brent crude falling to $78 per barrel and the U.S. benchmark West Texas Intermediate falling to $74 per barrel. The Strait of Hormuz's opening remains tenuous. Iran threatened to close it Saturday over Israeli strikes in Lebanon. The key going forward is providing just enough relief to Iran to prevent the regime from reversing its current death spiral trajectory while relieving the pressure on Hormuz and the global energy market, said Richard Goldberg, Foundation for Defense of Democracy's senior advisor and former National Security Council director for countering Iranian weapons of mass destruction, in a statement. Sabreen Singh, former Pentagon deputy press secretary during the Biden administration, noted that traffic through the strait will ultimately depend on how comfortable shipping companies are with transiting through the waterway. If shipping companies feel that it is safe to transit the strait, they will do it, she said. Even though the United States military has cleared the southern shipping lane and they're saying that the strait is open, that does not guarantee safety and security for shippers. Alan Eyer, distinguished diplomatic fellow at the Middle East Institute, said there are two main threats to the potential peace deal: Israel's military agenda against Iran and Trump's social media agenda. Israel's attacks on Lebanon stand to be one of the biggest challenges facing negotiators at the moment. U.S. and Iranian negotiators agreed to the establishment of a deconfliction zone in Lebanon in an effort to hold the ceasefire. Israeli Foreign Minister Gideon Saar said in a post Monday post on the social platform X that Israel would respect the ceasefire in Lebanon as long as it is not breached by Hezbollah, while Prime Minister Benjamin Netanyahu maintained in a Monday statement that Israel will stay in its security zone in Lebanon for as long as it takes to protect Israelis from the militant group. The directive from me and the defense minister to the IDF is clear and has not changed. Our forces in southern Lebanon have full freedom of action to thwart any direct or emerging threat against them or against the residents of northern Israel. The IDF faces no restrictions in this matter, Netanyahu said, referring to the Israeli military. Iranian Foreign Minister Syed Abbas Argachi called the Lebanon deconfliction zone the first real test of the negotiations on Monday. Will Todman, senior fellow at the Center for Strategic and International Studies, said Lebanon has one of the greatest abilities to derail this process of negotiations. Iran made the MOU and this peace agreement contingent on a ceasefire in Lebanon, Singh said, referencing the Memorandum of Understanding with the U.S. Here's the problem. Both sides can claim at any time that the other side started it, she continued. It's very complicated. It's very, very difficult. And ultimately, that is going to be a real test. Denuclearization will also prove to be an obstacle during negotiations, despite Vance's announcement that Iran has allowed IAEA inspectors into the country. Iranian state media reported Iran's negotiating team had not confirmed the move. Trump, in turn, appeared to push back on the reports in a post on Truth Social. Everybody is fully aware that Iran will agree to have major weapons inspections in order to ensure nuclear honesty long into the future, Trump wrote. But even with weapons inspections, some are skeptical. Iran letting the IAEA in would make a significant difference. Iran is part of the Non-Proliferation Treaty, Singh said. This is a standard that all countries have to abide by. Iran halted its cooperation with the IAEA in 2025 after the U.S. and Israel conducted joint airstrikes on its facilities. The agency's inspectors have not seen nuclear material since, but it's estimated that the country has close to enough enriched uranium to make a bomb. It's great that we're getting back to something that already should have been in place, but we don't know more about what this means for rigorous inspections. And on top of that, we are giving them economic sanctions, relief, and waivers up front, Singh said, referring to the administration's move to temporarily lift Iranian sanctions on Iranian oil. Iyer said trust between the U.S. and Iran plays into what Iran allows. It's one thing to let the IAEA in a country. It's another to let them inspect the key facilities that they need to inspect, Iyer said. I would be surprised if Iran allows the latter right up front. Iran's whole methodology for these ongoing discussions is what they call commitment to commitment. Others argue Washington's biggest challenge in negotiations could be Trump himself. Iranian state media said Sunday that talks had paused after the publication of an insulting message by the U.S. president, according to reports. The first point of the memorandum talks about the U.S. and Iran refraining from the threat or use of force against each other. Part of the biggest challenges facing negotiators is Donald Trump's Truth Social posts, Singh said. The story, Are You Ready for J.D. versus AOC? There is a lot to laugh at in Vice President Vance's current conundrum, him being served a pickle-flavored birthday cake on a chat show because the host said fudge cake would be too gay and is a pretty good metaphor for the state of Vance's quest for the presidency. He keeps getting served up on an appetizing fare. Right now, the menu consists of negotiating a peace deal with Iran that is guaranteed, at least in the short term, to be unpopular. Whatever Iran gets, hawks will say it is too much. Whatever the United States gets, doves will say is less than we would have had if Vance's boss had never started the war, or he may get nothing and please no one. But here's the thing about Vance. He ate the cake, and he didn't just choke down what the bro right was offering. Vance subjected himself to the hosts of The View with seemingly equal enthusiasm as he brought to his jaunt through the podcast of the right wing. You might like or dislike Vance, but you cannot accuse him of being squeamish. He will grab a fork and dig right in. This comes with risks. One of the clear motivations behind Vance's second biography is to address the questions in voters' minds about a person who has already had two radically different identities in a still relatively brief public life. His effort to have his cake and eat it too regarding Iran, acting reportedly anguished behind closed doors, but publicly supportive of the administration, speaks to a level of calculation that makes people uncomfortable. Will the real J.D. Vance please stand up, and all that? Then there are the enemies that he makes along the way. How much time will Vance have to spend soothing anxious pro-Israel Republicans that his tough talk for Jerusalem was just theater? One assumes that before the shofar sounds for Rosh Hashanah in September, Vance will be back in the good graces of many of those now questioning his loyalty, but it won't be easy. This all helps explain the recent surge in support for Secretary of State Marco Rubio, who has caught up to Vance in some recent 2028 polls. Rubio, far more dignified, less benefited, has benefited from the perception, as memorialized in the endless memes of his new jobs, that he is a competent person in an incompetent administration. But what would Rubio do if he found himself on the sour end of a pickle cake? Running for the president is awful and dehumanizing. How would the idea of Rubio compare with the candidate in practice? Until we know the answers and what further mischief President Trump will inflict on his would-be successors, we'd have to say Vance is the heavy favorite in the 2028 Republican nominee. Not quite prohibitive yet, but getting there. On the Democratic side, however, things look wide open. This is the mixed blessing of the party out of power. With no incumbent or sitting vice president, there's no baggage to haul. But without those stabilizing forces, Democrats are getting ready to have a big Donnybrook. The closest thing to a true frontrunner they have right now is California Governor Gavin Newsom, who has the fame, money, and office to command serious respect from the party establishment and donor class. But his numbers have been waning since he was Trump's chief antagonist last year. Democrats looking for a safe pick are testing other options, including former Transportation Secretary Pete Buttigieg, Pennsylvania Governor Josh Shapiro, and if he pulls off his reelection, Georgia Senator John Ossoff. Newsom is going to have to sweat it out in South Carolina like the rest of them. But what about the Democrats who are sick of playing it safe, the ones who believe that their party has gone 1-for-3 in post-Obama presidential elections precisely because they have chosen safe establishment-backed candidates? These are the socialistic voters who have in the past backed Democratic candidates such as Senators Bernie Sanders, independent of Vermont, and Elizabeth Warren, Democrat of Massachusetts, but also those who want the mad-as-hell kind of pitchfork populism of Maine Senate nominee Graham Plattner. And that part is far more attitudinal than ideological. If Barack Obama was a progressive who sounded moderate, many Democrats might now even settle for a moderate who sounded outraged. Which brings us to Representative Alexandria Ocasio-Cortez, Democrat of New York, and Tuesday's New York primaries. Ocasio-Cortez has been taking heat from some of the socialist true believers for her selective endorsements in this midterm cycle, as she backed neither the scandal-soaked Plattner nor the hugely divisive Abdul El-Sayed for Senate in Michigan, even as she campaigns across the country with their and her benefactor, Sanders. But it is in New York where her selective socialism has really caught the attention of the left. Ocasio-Cortez, who began her rise by knocking off a Democratic incumbent in her primary, has been AWOL on the home front, hometown candidates trying to do the same thing. Is she selling out to try to please the establishment? Has she gone Washington? As we look a little closer, though, we see her collaboration with New York City Mayor Zohran Mamdani, to whom she once played angel investor, in races where it would be politically damaging to Mamdani to endorse socialists against incumbents. Ocasio-Cortez is there. But in the races where it would raise hackles for Ocasio-Cortez to back a challenger, his honor is front and center. The rap on Ocasio-Cortez's chances for 2028 is that she will end up where Sanders and Warren did, passed over by voters who like the eat-the-rich vibes but feared a general election wipeout. But what we're seeing today in New York is a 2028 candidate who is willing to make those calculated Banchian choices to get ahead. Given her status as the first true millennial heartthrob of the far left, one imagines those voters will give her lots of leeway to do what it takes to win the prize this time. The story K-shaped economy is still firmly intact, Moody's economist says. High earners continue to drive spending as the K-shaped economy remains firmly intact, according to Moody's Analytics chief economist Mark Zandi. Americans in the top 20% by income, those earning more than $175,000 a year, account for nearly 60% of outlays, an astounding share, Zandi wrote online, citing an updated estimate for the first quarter of 2026. Personal outlays include consumer spending, interest payments on installment debt like car loans, and transfers such as donations. The top 20% increased outlays by 6.5% over the past year, outpacing inflation, Zandi found. Meanwhile, outlays by those in the bottom 80% fell short of inflation, rising just 2.6%. No wonder most Americans are upset with their financial situations and the broader economy, Zandi wrote. The so-called K-shaped economy, a reference to the letters diverging arms, has become a popular way to describe uneven economic outcomes, with higher income Americans pulling ahead while others struggle to keep up. The concept has helped explain why broad measures of the economy don't always reflect the financial struggles many Americans report feeling. Corporate America has noticed the divide. Airlines, for example, have leaned into premium offerings as higher income travelers continue to spend, while McDonald's executives continue to cite pressure among lower income consumers. The K-shaped pattern has also shown up at the gas pump with lower income Americans cutting back amid the war in Iran, while wealthier households made few changes to their fuel spending. Moody's analysis suggests the overall spending gap between the top 20% and the bottom 80% isn't new but has widened in recent years. In the mid-1990s, the groups accounted for roughly equal shares of consumer spending, but over time, higher earners have accounted for a larger portion. Zandi acknowledged that his estimates have faced some methodological criticism and may overstate the case, but argued the latest figures still show the economy is K-shaped and becoming increasingly so. A growing reliance on high earners is a concern because it leaves the economy highly dependent on a small group of the well-to-do whose spending is influenced by how their stock portfolios are performing, Zandi wrote earlier this year. That could make the economy more exposed during stock market downturns if wealthy households decide to pull back. The story: Democratic socialists battle progressives in New York House primaries. A pair of Democratic House primaries in New York City are pitting liberals against leftists as a pair of Democratic socialists battle against progressive candidates Tuesday. Democratic socialist candidate Claire Valdez and Daria Laza Avila Chevalier, who are both endorsed by New York City Mayor Zoran Mamdani, are running against liberal candidates Antonio Reynoso and Representative Adriano Espalot, Democrat of New York, in contests roiled by special interest money and divides over Israel. The races have showcased fault lines between the Democratic Socialist of America, or DSA, and the left wing of the Democratic Party, placing Mamdani on the opposite side of some of its fellow progressives in Albany and on Capitol Hill. What we are trying to drive home is that we don't need more people with just good ideas in office, Grouse Mouser, NYC DSA co-chair, told The Hill. There are a lot of people in Congress who have good ideas. There are a lot of people who identify as progressive, she said. There are not a lot of people who are committed not only to organizing their colleagues in Congress, but to building up a movement outside of Congress in order to truly shift and change political conditions. The fight over the direction of the party's left flank has taken center stage in New York this election cycle, with Democratic socialists looking to capitalize on a slew of recent electoral victories in the Big Apple, in addition to cities like Seattle and Washington, D.C. The winners of Tuesday's primary contest are expected to easily win their general elections in November, given the city's reliably blue leanings. In New York's 7th congressional district, held by retiring progressive representative Nydia Velazquez, Democrat Valdez, a New York State Assembly member and Democratic socialist, is running against Reynoso, the progressive Brooklyn borough president. New York City Council member Julie Wan and public defender Vichil Kumar are also vying for the seat, representing parts of Brooklyn and Queens. Valdez and Reynoso have secured endorsements from Democrats and organizations that in most other circumstances would unite behind the same candidate. Valdez has support from the NYC DSA, Mamdani and Senator Bernie Sanders, independent of Vermont, while Reynoso is supported by Velazquez and the New York Working Families Party. A similar dynamic is playing out in the 13th congressional district, held by Espaillat, who's fending off Democratic Socialist challenger Avila Chevalier, a PhD student and investigator at a Harlem public defender's office. Espaillat caucuses with the Congressional Progressive Caucus. In the Democratic primary for a seat that covers parts of the Bronx and Manhattan, Espaillat has the backing of a mix of both progressives and centrists, including New York Governor Kathy Hochul, Democrat, New York Attorney General Letitia James, Velazquez, and the Congressional Progressive Caucus, PAC, according to Politico. Avila Chevalier, meanwhile, is backed by Mamdani and the NYC DSA. The NYC DSA has not endorsed former New York City comptroller Brad Lander, a progressive, in the Democratic primary against Representative Dan Goldman, Democrat of New York, who caucuses with congressional progressives in the 10th congressional district. Mouser, however, said many DSA members are supportive of Lander, who became a key ally of Mamdani after his own unsuccessful mayoral run last year. The New York Working Families Party is supporting both Reynoso and Lander, who do not identify as Democratic Socialists. Co-director Jasmine Gripper pointed out that their organization doesn't always align with the DSA, and the two groups have different missions. The political project of the Working Families Party is not simply socialist. It's electing working families champions, Gripper said. Beyond the partisan labels, the rifts between the races' districts have focused less on major policy differences and more on the influence of outside spending and the candidates' positions on Israel and the war in Gaza. Valdez has made Reynoso's delay in calling the humanitarian situation in Gaza a genocide a point of contention, while also attacking him for taking contributions from the real estate sector. Both Reynoso and Juan have criticized Valdez for shifting her position on super PAC contributions, too. The battle between Lander and Goldman has largely focused on Israel as well, with the former criticizing the incumbent's stance on the war in Gaza. Goldman has support from establishment Democrats, including House Minority Leader Hakeem Jeffries, Democrat of New York, and Hochul. Avila Chevalier and Espaillat, meanwhile, have ripped each other over outside spending pouring into the race. Espaillat has come under fire over reports that the American-Israel Public Affairs Committee has sought to support Espaillat in the race. Yet Aidan Lenchner, a New York City-based Democratic strategist, suggested that the primary focus in these races is more around the authenticity of the candidates themselves, how they are talking about the issues and the kinds of campaigns that they are building. To see so many different compelling versions of a progressive future playing out, giving voters real opportunity and choices about the kind of politics they want to build, is an amazing one, he said. The story: federal judge blocks bans on SNAP use for soda. A federal judge has blocked bans on the usage of the Supplemental Nutrition Assistance Program, or SNAP, for soda enacted by the Trump administration. Congress defined what food is supposed to be, and it did not authorize the agency to amend or waive the definition it enacted. It did not authorize the agency to cut types of food out of SNAP entirely, U.S. District Judge Amy Berman Jackson wrote on a Monday filing referencing the U.S. Department of Agriculture, or USDA. It set out and clearly the type of experimental projects that could be tested to address the unquestionably serious health issues attributed to the rise of obesity in the population in general, and particularly the low-income population, she added. According to the U.S. District Court for the District of Columbia filing, five states, including Iowa, Nebraska, West Virginia, Colorado, and Tennessee, submitted requests to the USDA to conduct pilot projects between April and August 2025, attempting to waive the federal definition of food, removing certain items from that definition, including soft drinks and soda. Represented by the National Center for Law and Economic Justice, or NCLEJ, a nonprofit focused on advancing justice for low-income families, five SNAP recipients from those five states had sued the USD for implementing its waiver restriction pilot projects. Jackson, an appointee of former President Obama, wrote in her order that per USDA policy, the Food and Nutrition Act of 2008's definition of food guides what SNAP benefits can purchase. The USD and its secretary, Brooke Rollins, gave approval letters for the state's requests, according to the filing, which Jackson said in her ruling that she was vacating and remanding. The department has approved food restriction waivers in 23 states overall, according to Reuters. The restrictions were endorsed by Health Secretary Robert F. Kennedy Jr. as part of the Make America Healthy Again movement. The Hill has reached out to the USDA for comment. The story, Texas Governor Greg Abbott, state will seek federal reimbursement for border measures. Texas Governor Greg Abbott, Republican, said Monday that his state will seek federal reimbursement for border security measures taken by the Lone Star State during the Biden administration. The Trump administration has now opened up the window for us to be able to file for reimbursement of the expenses that we incurred, and we're seeking reimbursement as we speak right now, billions of dollars of costs that Texas incurred to secure the border and the failure of the Biden administration to do its job, Abbott told News Nation's Ali Bradley in a Monday interview. Under former President Biden, Texas intensely cracked down on immigration along its southern border with Mexico. Abbott pushed constitutional boundaries on whether Texas or the federal government had jurisdiction over the border and immigration enforcement during Biden's term. The governor's legal team first publicly played around with the idea of formally declaring an invasion of the southwest border in April 2022. At one point in February 2024, over 5,000 Texas National Guard troops were at the border, alongside several hundred more guardsmen sent by other states with Republican governors. Biden's administration faced heat from the right for its handling of the immigration, and President Trump in 2024 campaigned on using military force against drug cartels in Mexico, no matter the opinion of the Mexican government. The Trump administration has taken a harsher stance on immigration compared to its predecessor, but the more aggressive moves have garnered their own backlash. Earlier this year, federal immigration authorities shot two U.S. citizens in Minneapolis, igniting a wave of fury toward the administration and the Department of Homeland Security, specifically the Immigration and Customs Enforcement Agency. The story, Nancy Guthrie ransom note says she is buried with nature, source said. A ransom note in the Nancy Guthrie case said that she had died and was buried, sources close to the investigation told News Nation's Brian Enten. According to the source, the note indicated that Guthrie's death was unintentional and said that she was buried with nature now. A report from Airmail said that the note had apologized for killing the 84-year-old mother of Today Show host Savannah Guthrie. However, the source familiar with the investigation said that it did not offer a direct apology Airmail reported that the email, sent from the same IP address as an earlier note, included details about the night Guthrie disappeared. Investigators believe Guthrie was abducted from her Arizona home in the early hours of February 1, 2026. Nancy Guthrie case, multiple ransom notes. Early in the case, multiple ransom notes were sent to media outlets, including two emails in early February that TMZ said were verified by the FBI as legitimate. The writer requested a Bitcoin ransom of $4 million and spelled out the terms to exchange Nancy Guthrie for the money. Many of the ransom notes in the Guthrie case were fake, according to authorities, but the Guthrie family did respond to two notes they believed were legitimate. According to the Airmail report, the February 6 note included the suggestion that her body could be returned for a ransom. Two ransom deadlines passed in the case with no exchange, and Guthrie remains missing months later. Authorities have not released the names of any suspects in the case and continue to go through thousands of tips. In the past, post denying any mention of Guthrie's death in a ransom note, TMZ brought up a separate series of emails it received. The outlet noted that those emails were from someone who claimed to have information on the case, but who was not the kidnapper.
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2: Here's the forecast for the Boston and South Shore area on the Talking Information Center from the National Weather Service. For today, sunny, temperatures in the lower 80s. Clear overnight, temperatures in the lower 60s. On Thursday, sunny, temperatures into the mid-80s. The sun rose this morning at 5:09, setting at 8:25 this evening. 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
5: Hello, this is Joanne from the Talking Information Center with story time. You have been listening to The Egypt Game by Zilpha Keatley Snyder. In the last segment, we find April's plan for the Egypt group, Melanie Marshall and Elizabeth and herself, was to join the other trick-or-treaters and then stay at the end of the larger group so that the Egypt group could break off at the professor's house and enter Egypt. They encountered two sixth-grade boys on the trick-or-treating scene, Ken Kamada and Toby Alvalar, that both April and Melanie knew from school, and they recognized each other. The Egyptians had, that's how they were all dressed, our little group. The Egyptians had made such wonderful costumes that they were admired by the people in the different homes that were visited. This naturally caused them to delay behind the others. When they became detached from the main group of trick-or-treaters, they went to the professor's yard and started to have an Egyptian ceremony. Marshall started yelling when they were going to sacrifice his stuffed pet, Security, but the girls quieted him by looking for another sacrificial offering. The group has concern that Marshall's yelling may have attracted attention. Marshall says that somebody already had heard. So let's listen in. Come on back to the circle, Melanie coaxed. We take it all back about security. Besides, it's your turn to say what the message was. Marshall allowed himself to be led back to the circle, but his chin was still sticking out, and he was glaring at April. He put his hand to his forehead the way April had done, and then jerked it away. Let's sacrifice April, he suggested. That gave everybody the giggles, and finally Marshall broke down and smiled too. Then it was Melanie's turn. Melanie said that she had read about some people who cut off their fingers as sacrifices. At that point, even April looked shocked, and Elizabeth almost fainted. But Melanie only laughed. I didn't mean we should do that, she said. It just gave me an idea. We could pull out some hairs and maybe cut off some fingernails. No scissors, Elizabeth reminded, with such a touch of satisfaction. We could bite them off, April suggested. I do it all the time. A few minutes later, a small fire of twisted paper was burning in the mixing bowl fire pit, and the high priestesses and junior high priest of Egypt were parading in a circle before the altar. They were walking in the Egyptian manner, and that is, one shoulder forward, arms bent at the wrist, except from time to time when they had to chew off another fingernail. Now and then, one or another would approach the altar, bow, and drop a scrap of humanity on the flames, a hair or two, or a shred of fingernail. It was just about the best ceremony they'd ever had, and it was a shame to end it. But Melanie was just thinking that perhaps it was time to leave, when suddenly she heard Elizabeth give a gasp of pure terror. Following Elizabeth's gaze, Melanie was horrified to see a huge, misshapen figure teetering on the top of the high board fence. The figure teetered wildly in the dim light, and then sprang forward to land in a horrible, threatening crouch right in the middle of Egypt. Elizabethan diplomacy, next chapter. When the shapeless, inhuman figure sprang into the middle of the storage yard, the four Egyptians could only clutch each other in panic, too shocked for the moment to even scream. April had just managed to get her mouth open to yell for help when suddenly Marshall pointed and said, "Look!" A second figure was appearing over the top of the fence. This second invader, who was having some difficulty climbing over the wire at the top of the fence, had a strangely angular look about him, strangely angular and strangely familiar. In all, four Egyptians, frozen fear, boiled at once into a choking mixture of anger and relief. In April, it overflowed into stuttering sputter. You dirty, dirty finks, she yelled. On top of the fence, Toby finally managed to get his boxy legs free of the barbed wire. He jumped down, losing his TV head in the process. Then, as the four badly shaken Egyptians turned loose of each other and tried to regain their dignity, the monster and the boxman leaned on each other and choked with fiendish laughter. They laughed, leaning on each other and standing up, bending over as if they were in pain, and finally collapsed, sitting flat on the ground. Then, while the four members of the Egypt gang stared at them in helpless, fuming anger, they just sat there, leaning against each other's backs, still shaking with gradually weakening seizures. "Man, oh man," Toby gasped finally. "I've got to quit laughing. My stomach's killing me." "Sheesh, me too," Ken said. "I'm dying." Ken fell over backward and just lay there, holding his stomach and saying, "Sheesh," weakly from time to time. But Toby crossed his legs and leaned forward with his chin on one hand and stared at the angry Egyptians. "Hey, February," he said, finally. "How do you say panic button in Egyptian?" "April," that's what her name was, and according to these sixth-grade boys. April clenched her fists and took a step forward. Toby started to scramble to his feet. He'd seen April in action before, but Melanie and Elizabeth grabbed her and held her back. "Turn loose," April said. "I'm going to punch him in the nose." "There's no use doing that," Melanie whispered. "That won't do any good. We can't keep them from telling on us by punching them in the nose." After a moment's consideration, April nodded. "Okay, turn loose. I won't punch them. At least not till we find out what they're going to do." She unclenched her fists and all three girls approached the enemy. Left behind, Marshall sat down on the edge of the temple floor in a good position to watch everything that might happen. Both the boys were standing now watching the girls warily. "Well," Melanie began, "are you going to tell on us or not?" "Tell on you," Ken said. "What makes you think we'd do a thing like that?" "Of course not," Toby said. "We don't go around thinking on people." The girls glanced at each other in surprised relief. "However," Toby continued, "this is not a matter of plain and simple thinking. Letting you Egyptians get away with all this secret stuff just might be considered, like, unpatriotic or something." "Hey, you're right," Ken said. "Maybe we ought to tell the FBI. "Maybe we should. Or maybe we could just make an official report on the whole scene, like for current events tomorrow morning." Toby stalked to the middle of the yard in what was obviously meant to be the Egyptian walk. Then he faced the group, cleared his throat, and in a phony voice he said, "What's happening in Egypt? A very official report by Tobias Alvalar, secret agent." Toby was pretty funny, all right, but no one laughed but Ken. April was thinking a horrible thought. If they knew about the Egyptian walk, how much else did they know? Up until then, she'd been thinking that the fence was too high to look over, and they couldn't have seen very much while they were scrambling over it. She ran to the loose board and looked out into the alley. When she pulled her head back in, Melanie guessed the awful truth before she heard it. Taking Melanie aside, April whispered, "There are boxes piled up out there. They could have been watching forever. Shall I punch them now?" Melanie shrugged hopelessly. "Go ahead if you want to, but it won't do any good. I think we might as well leave the country or something." Elizabeth had followed Melanie and listened to April's horrible news. Now, all of a sudden, she said, "I have an idea." Both the bigger girls looked surprised. Elizabeth wasn't the kind of person you'd expect to come up with ideas in an emergency. But the situation was desperate, so April and Melanie listened. When Elizabeth finished whispering, April shook her head gloomily. "It'll never work," she said. "Well, we may as well try it," Melanie said. "It can't make things any worse." The enemy watched cautiously as the girls returned to face them. For a few seconds, April and Melanie couldn't think of a way to get started, and the five of them just stood there staring at each other. Melanie spoke first. "We don't have permission to be here from the professor, or our folks, or anybody." Toby grinned. "So what else is new?" he said. April's fists clenched, but she forced herself to open them. "We'll be in terrible trouble if you tell on us," she said in a pitiful voice, as she couldn't manage. So, to her amazement, she noticed that the look the two boys exchanged was just the tiniest bit confused. And Kamada and Alvalar were two guys who weren't easy to confuse. Warming to her theme, she went on, "We'll probably get beaten and everything." There was no doubt about it. The enemy had faltered for a few moments, but they managed to regroup. "Oh, we're crying," Ken said. "See the tears?" "Yeah, We'll come to your funerals, Toby said. Just then, Elizabeth pushed her way between April and Melanie. Everyone looked at her in surprise. She'd probably never spoken to a sixth-grade boy before in her life, but now she looked as if she meant to. Please, she said in a feathery little voice, please don't tell on us, and we'll let you play, too. April cringed. It was such a corny baby thing to say. She had a crazy urge to grab Elizabeth and drag her out of wisecrack range before she got hurt. But seconds passed and nobody pounced. April unsquinched her eyes. Strangely enough, the boys were looking confused again. More confused than ever. Elizabeth was looking shyly hopeful, like an unspanked puppy. Then Ken blinked his eyes like someone coming to after a whack on the head. Come on, Tobe, let's get out of here, he said. And then, to no one in particular, maybe we won't think on you guys. You never can tell. Maybe we just won't be in the mood for thinking, huh, Tobe? But Toby only nodded absently. Ken picked up Toby's TV head and jammed it into his hands. Come on, Tobe, he said. We've got to get back before my dad misses me. But Toby appeared to be thinking. He nodded again slowly and then walked around the girls to the temple. He looked for a moment at each altar and then around the yard. When he came back, his eyes had a faraway look. Okay, he said. Okay. We don't rat, and we get to join the game. Is it a deal? Join the game, Ken said. This game? Are you kidding? We could make a deal about using the yard, like for, he paused and glanced around, four square, a handball or something, but he caught a glimpse of Toby's face and his voice trailed off. Toby was lit up like a pinball machine. Ken shrugged philosophically. Okay, he said. So we're Egyptians. It figures. From then on, things happened fast. Toby made everybody take a solemn oath not to tell where they'd been, even if they'd been missed and people started asking questions. Then there was a brief crisis over getting Toby out of the yard. He wouldn't fit through the hole in the fence with his boxes on, and the big box the boys had used for climbing over was too big and heavy to throw into the yard. He couldn't take his costume off because he didn't think he could get back into it without his dad's help, and it wouldn't be wise to rejoin the trick-or-treat group in pieces. Finally, he lay down on the ground and had everybody stomp on him, more or less gently, less in the case of April, who was still mad, until the boxes were flattened enough to squeeze through the hole. Afterwards, they tried to square him back up, but he never did look quite the same. As soon as they'd carried off the boxes the boys had piled up to climb on, they started off after the trick-or-treat group. Fortunately, Ken knew the line of march, and since they didn't stop at any houses, it wasn't too long until they caught up. They even had time to collect a few more treats before it was time to go home. But it would have taken more than a few pieces of cheap candy to console April and Melanie. After they got the two smaller kids uncostumed and sent home, they sat on April's bed and stared at each other gloomily. What are we going to do? April said finally. We just can't play the Egypt game with those boys there. I don't see how we can either, Melanie said. But what else can we do? You know what will happen if we try to keep them out. We can try to play it anyway. Then, if they're just too awful, I guess we'll have to give the whole thing up. It was a terrible thought. For a few minutes, the two girls contemplated the possibility in mournful silence. At last, in a more cheerful voice, Melanie said, "Well, at least we don't have to give it up yet, thanks to Elizabeth." If she hadn't had that idea, I'll bet those jerks would have finked on us right away, just for the fun of it. Yeah, April said wonderingly. How about that, Elizabeth? How'd a little kid like that know how to handle these two creeps? I'm pretty good at handling adults and people like that, but boys, yick. Melanie grinned. You know, it's sort of like what you do in nonviolence. My mom says it's appealing to their better natures. Better natures, phooey, April said, wrinkling up her nose. Moods and maybes. The next day at recess, Toby Alivar sidled up to Melanie and April. Before he started talking, he looked around quickly to be sure no one who mattered was looking. Ken and Toby didn't believe in talking to girls. Of course, it was all right to make comments at girls, particularly if they were insults. But real conversation. Before he started talking, he looked around quickly to be sure no one who mattered was looking. Ken and Toby didn't believe in talking to girls. Of course, it was all right to make

why the chaperones were on the trick-or-treat trail. But my folks are weakening, I think. Caroline says, I can start playing outside again as soon as Melanie can, April said. Well, look, Ken and I won't go there until Friday, Toby said. Try to get your folks to spring you by then, okay? April and Melanie exchanged surprised glances. Oh, we're not just being Boy Scouty, Toby said. My dad got mad at me and restricted me for 3 days, so I couldn't go before anyway. April and Melanie tried not to giggle. Yeah, Toby said. It's all you guys' fault, too. My dad got mad at the way you guys mashed up my costume, parents. Toby rolled up his eyes in an exasperated expression. All I ask him for is an idea for a Halloween costume. At first he says he's too busy to think about it. He's an artist, and he can't even think up a little old costume idea. Then, all of a sudden, he gets this brainstorm, and he spends a whole day making the costume, plus a couple of hours putting me into it. And then he's so hung up on the whole thing that he gets mad when I squash it a little. April and Melanie broke down and giggled, and sure enough, Toby was encouraged. Yeah, he said. I just walk in the door, see, and my dad gives me this cold look and says, how many were killed? I start saying, what's he talking about? And he says in this icy voice, well, obviously you've been hit by a truck, and I was just wondering about the other casualties. After that, he got louder and not so funny, and it ends up I'm restricted for 3 days. Toby mugged an exasperated look again and strolled off, leaving the girls absolutely devastated with giggles. It was all very well having a rule about not laughing at Toby, but it wasn't always easy to stick to it. That night at home, Melanie brought up the subject of playing outdoors and got her parents started on an argument about it. Her father's opinion was that we can't keep them coped up forever, and fortunately he won, on the condition that Marshall and Melanie promise not to play alone. So it all had to wait until the Rosses could get around to talking with Mrs. Hall and Mrs. Chung and get everything all decided. And by then, it was already Thursday. On Thursday afternoon, the three girls picked up Marshall at his nursery school and hurried to Egypt. They had just one day to spend there in peace and quiet before the coming of the outsiders. It was a nice sunny afternoon and everything was right where they'd left it, but somehow it was hard to keep their minds on the game. They were all worrying about the next day. They were wondering if the boys really wanted to play or if they just wanted to tease and make trouble. April said it wouldn't surprise her a bit if they showed up with half the boys in the sixth grade and just smashed everything to pieces. In fact, April said she thought they might just as well give the whole thing up and go away and never come back. Later, Elizabeth, with worried wrinkles in her forehead, asked Melanie if April really meant it. Were they really going to give up the Egypt game? But Melanie told her not to worry. She doesn't mean it, Melanie said. She's just in a bad mood about something. Can't you tell? And April was in a bad mood. She had been in a bad mood since the day before when she'd gotten a letter from Hollywood, where her mother lives. The letter was from Dorothea, her mother, and it was a very cheery and chatty letter, and it said that Dorothea and Nick had gotten married. Dorothea chatted about how happy she and Nick were and how she'd moved into Nick's apartment and there really wasn't much room. Of course, the letter said, we're both looking forward just awfully to the time when we can get more settled and have a bigger place and have you come to live with us.
But in the meantime, darling, I'm sending the rest of your things on up to Caroline's, as the storage situation here is just terrible.

0: there was a lot more about the big part that Dorothea was about to get, not the same one as she'd written about last time, which hadn't really been her type of thing anyway, but this new part. April hadn't finished the letter. She had torn it up into little tiny pieces and flushed it down the toilet, so she couldn't change her mind and paste it back together. Then she sat on the window sill and stared off up Orchard Avenue. She had still been sitting there when Carol and Kent came in, but April hadn't turned around. "I got a letter from your mother today, too, dear," Caroline, her grandmother's edit, said. She put one hand very gently on April's shoulder. Hot tears had drowned April's eyes, and painful gulps climbed up her throat. She had hated the hand on her shoulder, and she had hated Caroline because it was all her fault. She'd been all right until Caroline came in, just angry. Mad, mad, mad, but all right. And then Caroline had to come in and make her cry. Caroline had just stood there, and once or twice she had made a little sound in her throat, as if she were going to say something, but she never did. After a while, the painful gulps wore themselves out, and the tears running down April's cheeks began to feel almost good, soothing like warm rain. Suddenly, she had felt empty and very tired, and because she was so tired, she let her head lean over towards Caroline just a little bit, not really touching, but almost. They stayed that way for quite a while, and then Caroline had given April's shoulder a squeeze, kissed her quickly on the top of the head, and gone out. April had sat there a little while longer, tasting the tears on her face with the tip of her tongue and thinking how long it had been since she'd cried enough to taste. And thinking, too, that a kiss on top of the head was okay, and didn't make you want to rub it off the way a kiss on the cheek did. Things were better after that, but April had gone on being in a bad mood. Melanie didn't know about the letter, but she knew something was wrong, and she was worried. Friday afternoon was going to be difficult enough without April's being in one of her touchy moods. But by Friday, April was in a much better frame of mind. Melanie could tell that she had gotten her mind off whatever it was, whatever it had been that was bothering her, because she started making cheerful plans in school about getting the best of Ken and Toby. That afternoon, the girls and Marshall got to the storage yard first, and they were all sitting on the edge of the temple floor just waiting when Ken and Toby arrived. Ken had to do a certain amount of squeezing and inhaling to get through the fence, but skinny Toby came through almost as easily as the girls, now that he wasn't wearing boxes. They didn't say much at first, just hi, and then the boys started looking around the altars and the things on them. The girls watched warily, trying to figure out just what they had in mind. After a few minutes, Melanie decided that Ken really didn't have anything in mind at all. He looked reluctant and puzzled and a little bit embarrassed. She decided that Ken was only there because Toby was, so she started watching Toby. It was easy to tell by looking at Toby's dark eyes that something important was going on behind them. They almost gave you the feeling that you could hear things inside his head going whirr, clank, buzz. But for once, it didn't seem to have anything to do with laughter. Melanie began to get the feeling that maybe Toby wasn't just there to tease and cut up after all. So when Toby started asking questions about the things on the altars and about Set and Isis, Melanie started giving straight answers. At first, April poked her and frowned in a way that said not to give everything away. But after a while, she changed her mind and started answering questions, too. She even took the secret scrolls out of their hiding place in the hollow base of the statue of Diana and showed the boys the list of things to do for different ceremonies and the partly finished hieroglyphic alphabet. Finally, Toby left the shed and walked to the middle of the yard. I think we'll stop there and tune in next time to see if it's a go with these boys entering the Egypt game.
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2: 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They're just not acting like themselves. They've been distant. They've been unpredictable. They've been lashing out. 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
6: Hello, good morning. Welcome to AM Update on the Talking Information Center. For today, Wednesday, June 24th, 2026. I'm John. We begin this morning with Andrew LaPointe's Commission Commuter Update. He begins with information on the MBTA Red Line. There's delays this morning of about 15 minutes on the Red Line expected between Ashmont and Fields Corner. That is due to a surface gap in the track area. Emergency crews are responding. On the Blue Line, all trains will operate on the outbound eastbound track between Wonderland and Revere Beach. That's June 27th through 28th, and that is for switch work. Looking at the bus lines on this Wednesday, a detour on SL4. It's detoured on all World Cup match days. Service will originate at the Chinatown Gate. For information on what's happening with the MBTA in regard to the World Cup, a website has been set up at mbta.com. And Route 1 is detoured on the bus lines 5 in the evening till midnight on Friday, June 26th. That is due to the Cambridge City Hall dance party. Route 4 will operate fare-free between North Station and South Station 9 in the morning till 11:45 in the evening on all 2026 FIFA World Cup match days. Upcoming, Routes 8, 60, and 65 are detoured. Wednesday, June 24th, 5 in the evening till 9 in the evening. That's due to the J.P. Morgan Chase Corporate Challenge. Route 11, outbound, detoured on all World Cup match days. Connections can be made at A Street at Mount Washington and Chauncey at Summer Street. Route 34E is detoured 1 till 2 in the afternoon on Saturday, July 4th for the Norwood 4th of July parade. Route 43 is detoured today, Wednesday, June 24th, 5 in the evening till 9 in the evening for that same J.P. Morgan Chase Corporate Challenge. And the same applies to bus route 57. Let's continue here. Bus route 354 outbound is detoured daily, 3 in the afternoon till 8 in the evening, through June 27th due to the FIFA Fan Fest festivities. On the commuter rail for this Wednesday, Fitchburg Train 400 from Wachusett is operating 25 minutes behind schedule between Ayer and North Station. That is due to freight train traffic. And a shuttle bus replaces service between North Billerica and Lowell stations after 10 in the evening through June 26th and all day the weekend of June 27th and 28th to accommodate stair replacement work. Some information on the MBTA ferry lines. A dock closure in Hingham is resulting in ferries not stopping at George's Island from 12:20 in the afternoon or 1:25 as normally scheduled. What else is here? We have some elevator and escalator alerts for this Wednesday. The elevators at Framingham Station are out of service from Waverly to Pedestrian Bridge until further notice. Jackson Square elevator number 846 platform to paid lobby is unavailable due to maintenance. North Quincy escalator 326 platform to northern paid lobby is unavailable due to maintenance. North Station escalator, or elevator rather, 910 lobby to Forest Hills, Copley and West platform unavailable due to maintenance. And Tufts Medical escalator 147 Forest Hills platform to Washington Street lobby is unavailable due to maintenance. With that, we check in with Andrew LaPointe. He is standing by in Salem on this Wednesday with your Safe Disabled Traveler Notebook. Andrew, hello and good morning to you.
7: Good morning, John, and to our TIC listeners. This is Andrew J. LaPointe with the Safe Disabled Traveler Notebook for today, Wednesday, June 24th, 2026. Okay, we have civil engineer. They will be returning to Derby Street at Union, but also they're planning on trying to jump from there to Orange Street on Essex Street. Okay, so the Essex Street side of Orange. So Orange does begin at Derby and ends on Essex, just like Union does. So if you're using that area, just use caution. The safety officer will be at each one of these locations, although they're that close together, but there'll be two safety officers if you need any assistance there. Okay. And National Grid Gas will be back on Rosedale. Rosedale is the last street, one of the last streets, actually, at the Salem Marblehead line, by what they call the lead mills. Okay. I wouldn't worry much about being on Rosedale, because unless you live there, but most likely you're just going to be traveling by on Lafayette Street, 114. Okay, so if you are doing that, coming out of the trails, you know, bike and walking path there, know that National Grid's vehicles and crews will be going in and out of Rosedale onto Lafayette. Okay, they've got some kind of major project going on over there. Okay, so just use caution there. There will be a safety officer, but they'll be on Rosedale. Okay, Mira will be back on Lafayette Street, but you may be using that after hours, because they've been paving over the, covering over the walkways that they're working on, okay, to get the services into homes over there. Okay, so on Lafayette Street from, we'll say Laurel Street at this point, to Loring Avenue, the beginning of Loring Avenue, just know that Mira, this project is in that area there, okay? Four safety officers will be on site, so well covered if you need assistance. And also, Mira will be on Margin Street, right by the bend where the Salem Police Station resides. So there'll be plenty of assistance there if you need it. Okay, so, you know, Margin Street does go from Norman Street all the way down to where Jefferson Avenue starts, okay, right at the bend. But we're focused on right at the bend by Jefferson Avenue with this project with Mira. Okay, so, and then Granice is going to be still on Rollins Street, I should say. And that is off of Boston, right parallel to Hanson and Proctor, that area there. Nickel Street's right there also. And so if you're planning on using one of those streets to gain access to Witchcraft Heights, you could use Hanson. That would bypass Granice for the time being anyway, but they're planning on being at this project with the new water and sewer lines, linings, I should say, the piping and all that, through Henry Street, Wall Street, and Purchase Street. So, right now you could use Hanson if you want to bypass Granice's work crews and loud, equipment there. And that is it for today. If you do have any questions, give me a call, Andrew J. LaPointe at 978-578-0185. Have a great Wednesday and looking forward to reporting back to you tomorrow. Take care. Bye-bye.
6: Thank you, Andrew. We take a look now at the front page headlines in the Boston Globe and the Boston Herald for this Wednesday morning, June the 24th, 2026. Front page of today's Boston Globe: struggling UVM sees sport as a way out, with luring students, the name of the game, amenities pitched as key. Effort to control rent takes a blow. Compromise between sides now unlikely as SJC tosses question over technicality. Giving them the slip, tourists from around the world want a shot at the notorious cop slide. National gun groups keep eye on mass ballot question. And Congress finds common ground on Warren-backed housing bill. Turning to the Boston Herald for this June the 24th, English go dry, Dubliner closes on game day. What's next? Jalen's fate hangs with the seas. And the top story on the front page of the Herald: rent ballot blanked, SJC curbs question over religious exemption. All of those stories and more come your way on the Talking Information Center. Newspaper coverage begins this morning at 8 o'clock with the Wall Street Journal, 9 o'clock the Boston Globe, 10 o'clock the Boston Herald, 11 o'clock the Washington Post, 12 noon today's reading of the New York Times. And right now, on AM Update, a check on your latest weather forecast. Today is going to be much nicer than yesterday. Plus, your lottery numbers, this day in history, science update, and today's complete program schedule, all still to come here on AM Update on the Talking Information Center. Here's the forecast for the Boston and South Shore area on the Talking Information Center from the National Weather Service. For today, sunny, temperatures in the lower 80s. Clear overnight, temperatures in the lower 60s. On Thursday, sunny, temperatures into the mid 80s. The sun rose this morning at 5:09, setting at 8:25 this evening. Stay tuned for more heading your way next on the Talking Information Center. Checking those lottery numbers for this Wednesday. We start with the numbers game and their midday drawing. 8223. The numbers game evening numbers: 2959. Mass cash numbers: 4, 5, 15, 23, 31. Evening numbers: 9, 15, 20, 27, 34. Mega Millions up to $489 million. The numbers there: 48, 51, 60, 63, 66, 20. Powerball: 17, 19, 21, 45, 48, 13. Millionaire for Life, 617-34-39-57-5, and Megabucks, 6-8-9-12-15-17.
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9: Good morning. This is your horoscope reading for Wednesday, June 24th, 2026. Aries. Too much work and the resulting pressure over the past few days could have you feeling too tired to do anything more, although your optimism and enthusiasm are still intact. Don't be too hard on yourself if you are dragging a little towards the end of the day. You'll be able to recharge your batteries before tomorrow. In the evening, relax at home with a good book.
10: Taurus.
9: Romance blossoms for you tonight, perhaps after a long period of standing still. A new sense of stability and security may settle on love relationships and close friendships. Children could also be a source of warmth and pleasure. You might want to channel some of this positive energy into creative activity of some kind, which will increase your sense of contentment and well-being.
10: Gemini.
9: Tonight, you might host a social gathering, perhaps for business associates. You could be nervous at first, wondering if all will go as well as you hope, but your efforts should produce the results you want. You might be introduced to new contacts, leading to increased opportunities. Take a walk after it's over. Your mind will be churning, and you'll want to clear your head.
10: Cancer.
9: Paperwork, perhaps contracts or other legal documents of some kind, might need attention, so you can move ahead with some of your projects. These projects could involve writing or speaking. Your mind is in just the right space to participate in anything involving communication, and doors of opportunity may open up for you in this field. Gird your loins and get to it. You'll be glad you did.
10: Leo.
9: The financial picture continues to improve. At some point during the day, you might have the feeling that you aren't working hard enough to keep the forward motion going, and you might feel panic rise. This could prove a good motivating factor, but you don't need to push yourself harder than you are going now. You are on a roll, and it's likely to continue. Just pace yourself.
10: Virgo.
9: Even though all continues to go well for you, your mood may go up and down today. In spite of all the great things in your life, you might find yourself feeling a little blue sometime during the day. Don't read too much into it. It's probably just the result of low biorhythms, trying to distract yourself with work. This evening, talk or text with some friends who always cheer you up.
10: Libra.
9: Trying to get too much work done in the course of one day might prove self-defeating today. Your energy isn't what it usually is, and you are probably operating on nervous energy. Consider the situation and list your tasks in order of urgency. The world won't come to an end if you don't get them all done today. In the evening, stream some favorite shows, order a pizza, and relax.
10: Scorpio.
9: A depressed friend may need cheering up. Your ability to nurture and listen sympathetically will prove beneficial. Take care not to absorb any of this person's dejection. Your own life should continue to go well, with business and career successes leading to new friendships and goals. Hang on to your own enthusiasm and optimism while extending a compassionate ear to others.
10: Sagittarius.
9: Too many projects to complete might have you feeling just a little bit pressured. However, your innate determination is likely to drive you on to try to get it all done, even if it seems impossible. Don't try to do it all yourself. Don't be afraid to ask for a little help. This might accomplish your ends without putting undue burdens on yourself.
10: Capricorn.
9: You've been doing well, but today you might be feeling more focused than ever. The path ahead seems clear and well-defined. You are looking forward to the future with motivation and anticipation. You might be considering a travel adventure or perhaps going back to school for an advanced degree. Today is a good day to start doing some research and finalizing your plans. Go to it.
10: Aquarius.
9: The astral energy indicates positive financial news. A settlement, grant, or bonus of some kind that you anticipated for a long time may finally manifest. You might want to celebrate. A chance to attend a large gathering might come your way. Have fun. Tonight, don't be surprised if you have vivid dreams, some great, some sad. Keep paper and pen handy so you can write them down.
10: And Pisces.
9: Today you pull a lot of energy into business, personal, and romantic partnerships. They are likely to be especially beneficial now, so even if you prefer to work alone, this is the time to explore the possibility of joining with those who share your ambitions. Romantic partnerships formed or advanced today are likely to prove stable and enduring. Don't let fear stand in your way. Move ahead.
10: And on this day in history, in 1997, U.S. Air Force reports on Roswell. On June 24, 1997, U.S. Air Force officials release a 231-page report dismissing long-standing claims of an alien spacecraft crash in Roswell, New Mexico, almost exactly 50 years earlier. Public interest in unidentified flying objects, or UFOs, began to flourish in the 1940s, when developments in space travel and the dawn of the atomic age caused many Americans to turn their attention to the skies. The town of Roswell, located near the Pecos River in southeastern New Mexico, became a magnet for UFO believers due to the strange events of the early July 1947, when ranch foreman W.W. Brazil found a strange shiny material scattered over some of his land. He turned the material over to the sheriff, who passed it on to authorities at the nearby Air Force base. On July 8th, Air Force officials announced they had recovered the wreckage of a flying disc. A local newspaper put the story on its front page, launching Roswell into the spotlight of the public's UFO fascination.
9: The Air Force soon took back their story, however, saying the debris had been merely a downed weather balloon. Aside from diehard UFO believers or UFOologists, public interest in the so-called Roswell incident faded until the late 1970s, when claims surfaced that the military had invented the weather balloon story as a cover-up. Believers in this theory argued the officials had in fact retrieved several alien bodies from the crashed spacecraft, which were now stored in the mysterious Era 51 installation in Nevada. Seeking to dispel these suspicions, the Air Force issued a 1,000-page report in 1994, stating that the crashed object was actually a high-altitude weather balloon launched from a nearby missile test site as part of a classified experiment aimed at monitoring the atmosphere in order to detect Soviet nuclear tests. And in this morning's science update, meteorite reveals a lost moon-sized world from the dawn of the solar system. More than 4.5 billion years ago, a huge world, potentially as large as the moon or even Mars, traveled around the young sun before a violent collision shattered it into pieces. Scientists now say they have found the first direct evidence that this long-lost planetary embryo, known as a protoplanet, once existed. The discovery, described in the journal Earth and Planetary Science Letters, points to a type of planetary evolution unlike anything previously recognized. "It's incredible to think there was once a world this large," said Aaron Bell, an assistant research professor in the Department of Earth Science at the University of Colorado Boulder. "We only know it existed because of a few fragments of it happened to land on Earth. These meteorites preserved evidence of a completely different pathway through which early planets developed." The breakthrough came from a meteorite discovered in the Sahara Desert called Northwest Africa at 12,774, an Angryite meteorite. Angryites are among the oldest volcanic rocks known in the solar system. They formed only a few million years after the solar system emerged about 4.56 billion years ago. They are also extremely uncommon. Of the more than 80,000 meteorites found on Earth, just 68 belong to the Angryite group. These meteorites have long puzzled scientists because of their unusual composition. Compared with Earth, Mars, and other rocky planets, Angryites contain very little silicon dioxide, or silica, a key ingredient in the nearly every known terrestrial planet. Because of that chemistry, researchers had assumed Angryites originated from small asteroids with radii of less than 200 kilometers, or 124 miles. And coming up on today's schedule, at 8 a.m., it's the Wall Street Journal. At 9 a.m., it's the Boston Globe. At 10 a.m., it's the Boston Herald. At 11 a.m., it's the Washington Post. At 12 o'clock noon, it's the New York Times. At 1 p.m., it's the Patriot Ledger. 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
6: Here's the forecast for the Boston and South Shore area on the Talking Information Center from the National Weather Service. For today, sunny, temperatures in the lower 80s. Clear overnight, temperatures in the lower 60s. On Thursday, sunny, temperatures into the mid 80s. The sun rose this morning at 5:09, setting at 8:25 this evening. 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

0: All right, let's jump into today's reading of the Wall Street Journal for today. It's Wednesday, the 24th of June, 2026. On the Talking Information Center, we say hello with the Wall Street Journal to George and Steve.
1: Thank you, John Shea. Welcome. It's our great pleasure to read for you today. We'll begin with a What's News column on the far left side of the journal, front page of the journal. These are news briefs, probably all of which we'll get to in some detail as we move through the paper today. A sell-off in global tech stocks intensified, pulling down the S&P 500, NASDAQ and Dow by 1.4, 2.2, and 0.9%, respectively, and a new challenge loomed Wednesday when Micron reports earnings to investors battered by recent volatility. Walmart is paying $1.4 billion to purchase Vibe.co, a French advertising technology firm, investing heavily to continue its efforts to compete with Amazon for new ad revenue streams. Tesla reported a more than two-fold jump in European monthly sales in May as the EV maker rebuilt strength in a region where Chinese rivals are gaining ground. Agility Robotics, a startup that makes humanoid robots used in factories and warehouses, is set to go public in a deal valuing it at $2.5 billion, its executives said. Carnival said extreme geopolitical volatility has disrupted bookings and issued a soft outlook for the cruise line's current quarter as higher fuel costs continue to weigh on profit. Sanofi said it received, that's S-A-N-O-F-I is the name of the company, said it received approval in the European Union for a new medicine for multiple sclerosis months after it was turned down by regulators in the U.S. Heineken named Rafael Oliveira as its next chief executive, ending a period of uncertainty at the top of the world's second largest brewer. And finally, Porsche is in talks with employee representatives to cut jobs as it proceeds with a streamlining plan that seeks to put the company on a firmer footing. Good morning, Steve.
2: Morning, George. On the front page of today's Wall Street Journal, tech slide deepens amid AI and rate worries. NASDAQ loses 2.2% with memory firm SanDisk and Micron falling more than 13%, article by Jack Pitcher. A sell-off in global technology stocks intensified on Tuesday, leaving investors worried about higher interest rates, stretched valuations, and the prospect that the billions of dollars in artificial intelligence spending will outstrip the expectation of blockbuster corporate profits. The declines drag the NASDAQ composite down 2.2%. SanDisk and Micron, key members of a small group of memory stocks whose parabolic gains have lifted stocks near records, both fell more than 13%. And a new challenge looms on Wednesday when Micron reports earnings to investors now battered by recent volatility. The tech-heavy NASDAQ index has slid for four of the past five trading sessions and moved at least 1% on six consecutive trading days. Surging stocks can be vulnerable to sharp reversals, and crucial pillars of support for the rally remain in place, some analysts said. The economy has been strong, and chip makers were among the companies posting blockbuster profits during the recent reporting period. The U.S.-Iran peace agreement has reduced pressure on oil prices and could help lower inflation later in the year. At the same time, the Federal Reserve signaled last week that rates might still rise by the end of the year to fight war-fueled inflation. The S&P 500 lost more than 1% last Wednesday after Fed Chairman Kevin Warsh repeatedly emphasized that officials are unambiguously and unanimously committed to bringing inflation back to the central bank's 2% target. Other worries came from price cuts by some AI companies and fears about the massive borrowing and spending required for the data center buildout. Lisa Shillette, Chief Investment Officer of Morgan Stanley Wealth Management, said she expects AI models to grow increasingly interchangeable and commoditized, with usage flowing to the cheapest. That boosted worries that the already heavy spending on infrastructure, like computer chips, could grow costlier with higher rates. All of that means that these business models are going to turn out to be more cyclical, and that means they're going to be a lot more rate sensitive, she said. Shillette said that much of the recent decline was rooted and positioning, with hedge fund clients of her company's prime brokerage starting to reduce risk last week. And despite the recent volatility, shares of major chip makers remain much higher than at the beginning of the year. Tuesday's big slides from SanDisk and Micron trimmed their 2026 gains to 727% and 269%, respectively. In the bigger scheme of things, I'm more inclined to be a buyer in today's market than a seller, she said. Tuesday's declines, however, were global. U.S. traders woke up to a 10% fall in South Korea's KOSPI index, which is dominated by chip makers Samsung and SK Hynix. Some pined the severity of declines on rampant speculation from individuals and traders using borrowed money to turbocharge bets, which have combined to render this year's top-performing global index vulnerable to reversals in the AI trade. The worry spilled over to the U.S. session, where major indexes opened sharply lower for a second day, extending a slide that on Monday hit shares of so-called AI hyperscalers, including Alphabet and Microsoft. Broad benchmarks and the hyperscalers regained some ground by Tuesday afternoon, but the carnage in chip stocks remained. The S&P 500 slid 1.4%. But the declines were concentrated in tech, underscoring how dependent major indexes have become on skyrocketing shares of a handful of companies. Six of the S&P's 500's 11 sectors posted gains, including consumer staples, which rose 1.8%, and healthcare, which added 1.4%. The Dow Jones Industrial Average outperformed the other indexes, slipping less than 0.1% or around 46 points. In another demonstration of just how important semiconductor companies have become, eight of the 11 most traded stocks by Interactive Brokers clients in the past week were tied to the industry, the brokerage said. The other three were Tesla, SpaceX, and Microsoft. And many analysts said it isn't surprising that volatility has spiked after U.S. stocks climbed steadily to post one of the best two-month periods in history across April and May. That is especially true for those nervous that some tech stocks are more sensitive to higher rates than they have been in the past, especially now that the derivative traders are nearly pricing in two rate increases this year. Semiconductors are structurally more volatile and cyclical than the hyperscalers that carried markets through the last hiking cycle, said New York Life Investment Global Manager Market Strategist Julia Herman. Semiconductor companies are likely to be more rate sensitive, exposing the market to the consequences of tighter policy, she said. George.
1: Ranks of ultra-wealthy surged in 2025. Number of those worth more than $30 million jumped by 14.4% last year. It's written by Juliet Chung. The ranks of the ultra-wealthy hit a high in 2025 as the AI trade lifted global markets, according to a new report by wealth intelligence firm Altrata. The number of ultra-wealthy individuals, those Altrata defines as having a net worth of more than $30 million, jumped by 14.4% last year to 556,850 people worldwide by the end of 2025. That's the fastest pace of growth since 2017. What we've been seeing in the past decade is, on the whole, it's been going up over time and it's been growing quickly, said Altrata Senior Director Maya Imberg, referring to the number of ultra-wealthy people. Lower inflation, resilient corporate earnings, and enthusiasm for AI investment also bolstered the number of the ultra-wealthy individuals and the value of their holdings in 2025, she said. One of the fastest-growing subgroups of the ultra-wealthy in recent years has been centimillionaires, C-E-N-I-T, centimillionaires, I guess, or those obviously having a worth of more than $100 million, mainly from founding or investing in rapidly growing technology companies, including to Altrata. That echoes findings from other research showing that the world is getting wealthier, but with riches disproportionately accruing to the wealthiest. One such study, the World Inequality Report of 2026, found that the wealth of the richest billionaires from 1995 to 2025 had grown by about 8.5% a year, compared with 3.4% a year for the bottom half of the global population. Researchers said that by their count, around 60,000 people, the top 0.001% wealthiest in the world, are each worth at least, wait for it, $254 million. The population that could fit in a football stadium owns three times more wealth than half of humanity combined, said Ricardo Gomez Carrera, lead author of the report when it was released, referring to the wealthiest 0.11% of the population. The Altrata report showed that those worth more than $30 million made up a little over 1% of the millionaire population, defined as those worth $1 million or more, but held 32% of that group's wealth. Zooming out, the ultra-wealthy made up 0.1% of the global adult population, but held 11% of all private wealth held by individuals. Imberg said the Altrata numbers tell a story about the outsized returns possible from financial wealth, including from investments, from successful entrepreneurship, and from ongoing intergenerational wealth transfers. Steve.
2: Ellison's $45 million helped seal ties with President. Article by Emily Glazer, Annie Linsky, and Jessica Tunkel. Larry Ellison didn't join the gaggle of CEOs that traveled with President Trump on his state visit to China. He wasn't among the guests at the White House dinner Trump hosted with tech titans. He also skipped the UFC event on Trump's 80th birthday. The Oracle billionaire didn't need to be at these public events. Ellison, 81 years old, has developed a more private friendship with Trump that has helped his tech company's business as well as his son's effort to assemble a media conglomerate. Key to the relationship? Ellison's money. Ellison gave about $45 million to a political nonprofit group supporting the Trump's election efforts in 2024, according to people familiar with the fundraising. More recently, Ellison has given millions of dollars more to groups that support Trump since the election, the people said, with some of the funds going to Trump's legacy initiatives in Washington, D.C. Oracle is among the corporate sponsors listed by Freedom 250, a Trump-aligned group hosting celebrations for the country's 250th birthday. Trump's investment accounts were actively trading Oracle shares earlier this year, including a sale worth at least $1 million in January and a purchase worth at least $1 million in March, federal disclosure filing show. In a statement, the Trump Organization said that the president's investments are independently managed and that he isn't involved in selecting or approving investments. Trump is committed to working with every American business and business leader, said White House spokesman Kush Desai. Oracle declined to comment. While Larry Ellison wasn't at the Ultimate Fighting Championship event held at the White House this month, his son David Ellison was among the VIPs there. It took place days after a decision by the Justice Department to bless his $81 billion takeover of Warner Brothers Discovery. The spectacle was streamed by Paramount, which under David Ellison's leadership paid billions of dollars for the rights to UFC events. The Ellisons have cultivated a symbiotic friendship with Trump. Larry Ellison and the president, a Republican, share ideological beliefs in support of Israel and are critical of some mainstream media. David Ellison bought the Free Press in 2025 and installed the news and opinion startup's co-founder Barry Weiss atop CBS News, where she has made significant changes to staffing and programming. A merger with Warner would add CNN to the Ellison fold. The president has publicly praised David Ellison. "You're going to be a great success," Trump recently said on stage when he saw the Scion in a Miami crowd. "You're going to blow away your father, and he'll be very happy about that because he loves you." Trump said, "Say hello to him, okay?" The Ellisons have parlayed this proximity into a dominant position in the American tech and media landscape. The day after Trump's second inauguration, Larry Ellison was in the West Wing when Oracle was selected as the architectural backbone for the administration's $500 billion plan to build artificial intelligence data centers in the U.S. Later in 2025, Oracle was part of an investor group that gained control of TikTok's U.S. operations in a deal brokered by the U.S. government. The Ellisons haven't always supported Trump. Larry Ellison backed other Republican candidates for president in 2016 and 2024. David Ellison donated nearly $1 million in 2024 to a Democratic super PAC backing the Biden-Harris campaign, federal records show. Much of Larry Ellison's political donations flow through political nonprofit groups that don't require disclosure, according to people familiar with his giving. Federal Election Commission filings don't show any funds Larry Ellison has given directly to the recent Trump campaign or related political action committees. While Trump and Larry Ellison often communicate by phone, Ellison has shifted his home base to Florida and is known to visit Mar-a-Lago. His official residence is now an oceanfront estate in Malalapan, Florida, which he bought for $173 million in 2022. It is a 20-minute drive from Trump's club. Larry Ellison is close with Prime Minister Benjamin Netanyahu of Israel, with whom Trump has had a long-standing rapport. Steve Witkoff, U.S. Special Envoy to the Middle East, also helped forge Ellison's close ties to Trump, according to a person familiar with the relationship. Larry Ellison and Trump became better acquainted about 10 years ago, connected through Ellison's longtime number two, Safra Katz. Though Ellison and Katz both initially supported then-Senator Marco Rubio's 2016 presidential run, they shifted to Trump when he became the Republican nominee. Katz was a member of the Trump presidential transition team in late 2016 and was an advisor during his first term. By February 2020, Ellison was becoming involved with Trump's reelection efforts. He hosted a fundraiser for Trump at his private estate in Rancho Mirage, California, though he didn't personally attend. He later said he had supported the president and wanted him to succeed. Ellison continued to stand by Trump, including after he lost the 2020 presidential election. Less than 2 weeks later, Ellison was among a small group of Trump allies on a call to discuss strategies to contest the election results in certain key states, according to emails cited in court records. Some of the people on the call, which included Republican Senator Lindsey Graham, longtime Trump legal advisor Jay Sekulow, and Fox News host Sean Hannity, discussed claims of widespread voter fraud, according to one of the emails. One goal was to find a legal pathway to invalidate or recount ballots in swing states like Pennsylvania and Georgia. Ellison largely remained out of politics during the Biden administration. Ahead of the 2024 election, however, Ellison discussed bankrolling Senator Tim Scott of South Carolina in the presidential primaries, according to people familiar with the conversations. Scott and Ellison had been close for years. Scott and his family made a couple of trips to Ellison's estate on the Hawaiian island of Lanai. By the summer of 2024, Ellison strongly encouraged Trump to pick Scott as his running mate, suggested his financial support would hinge on that choice, according to people familiar with Ellison's giving. Trump instead picked J.D. Vance as his running mate. Ellison soon recalibrated. Weeks later, when it was clear Trump had the momentum, Ellison made roughly a $45 million donation to a political nonprofit supporting Trump's candidacy, making it one of the single largest injections of capital in the cycle, people said. Trump was inaugurated on January 20, 2025. One day later, Ellison arrived at the White House for the unveiling of the Stargate Project, a $500 billion privately funded initiative anchored by Oracle's cloud infrastructure, 2025. One day later, Ellison arrived at the White House for the unveiling of the Stargate Project, a $500 billion privately funded initiative anchored by Oracle's cloud infrastructure.

0: George.
1: Thanks, Steve. Nuclear power gets a boost. Energy Department offers billions in loans to speed up building of 10 reactors in U.S. It's run by Jennifer Hiller. Trump administration is so eager to see a nuclear power renaissance that it is starting to fund billions of dollars for reactor orders. In a new deal announced Tuesday, low-interest loans amounting to $17.5 billion from the Energy Department will be available for utilities to finance equipment orders for the Westinghouse AP1000, the company's flagship nuclear reactor, a version of which China is building at industrial scale. The loans are intended to speed up construction of 10 reactors in the U.S. Five loans will be available for projects with two reactors each, the Energy Department said. U.S. Energy Secretary Chris Wright said the conditional loans were part of a broader Trump administration mission to, quote, unleash the next American nuclear renaissance. They will also help accelerate the timeline of building these large-scale reactors by up to 3 years, lowering construction costs and ensuring the United States is able to deliver on President Trump's bold and ambitious energy addition agenda, Wright said. The hope is that new AP1000s could come online starting in 2035, said Dan Summer, chief executive of Westinghouse Electric. Seven utilities have already signed formal letters of intent for the five available project loans, according to the Energy Department, which didn't name the utilities. The companies would form partnerships with Westinghouse and each have at least one potential site for a reactor, primarily locations with an existing reactor or large power plant, or sites that have done previous licensing work with the Nuclear Regulatory Commission, the Energy Department said. Several large power players have told regulators and investors that they aim to bring new, large, or small nuclear projects online sometime in the coming decades, including Duke Energy, Dominion Energy, and Pacific Core states, including Pacific Corporation. States including New York and Illinois are also interested in expanding their nuclear generation. Government financing could boost a big technology that has struggled to move beyond its troubled first projects in the U.S. The only AP1000s finished domestically, two units at Georgia's Vogtle, it's V-O-G-T-L-E, I guess Vogtle nuclear power plant, were originally expected to cost $14 billion, but ultimately exceeded $30 billion. They were meant to be completed in 2016 and 2017, but didn't come online until 2023 and 2024. A similar reactor project in South Carolina was abandoned in 2017 after a cost spiraled past $9 billion. After that, no U.S. utilities were eager to join the queue for the Westinghouse reactors. Investors and regulators, too, have been wary of cost and protracted timeline risks. The Energy Department said that by using low-cost government loans to make a steady series of bulk equipment purchases, the nuclear power supply chain could be supercharged, effectively getting equipment ordered and manufacturing underway while the projects make their way through permitting, regulatory hurdles, and final investment decisions. Something like a 20-year power purchase agreement with large tech companies also would likely be needed to move projects into construction and lower cost risks for utilities. Tech giants have been backing everything from small modular nuclear reactors to rebooting shutdown reactors. Steve.
2: And this is the Streetwise column that appears regularly in the Wall Street Journal by James McIntosh. Can the market still bet on the Greenspan put? That's P-U-T. Shareholders have always been affected by what the Federal Reserve does. But until Alan Greenspan took over, they never expected the central bank to save them from themselves. Greenspan, who died on Monday at age 100, left a lasting legacy for stock market investors. The Greenspan put, which morphed into the Fed put, named for derivatives that protect investors against price falls. It stemmed from the recognition that the effects of a stock market crash threaten monetary policy goals, and therefore the Fed should step in and help. It lasted three decades. But the return of inflation after the pandemic has left a question mark over whether the Fed put still exists, and plenty of debate about whether it is a good thing. It started with the Black Monday crash in 1987, when the S&P 500 plummeted 20% in a day. The Fed put out an unusual statement promising liquidity, cut interest rates, and asked the banks to lend on easy terms to protect the financial system. Well, late Chicago economist

0: Lester Tesler, claimed Greenspan himself was calling around the banks, not only New York Fed President Jerry Corrigan. According to what I knew on reliable terms, what Greenspan did is he was on the phone that night calling around to the leading banks and telling them, I don't want any clearinghouse to fail. I don't want any brokerage firm to go under. You lend to the clearinghouses whatever you need, and we're going to back you, he told an oral history project at the University of California, Berkeley. The idea was a good one, and it worked. Stocks made back about half of their losses in a few days, and the economy was untouched. In 1929, the Fed did the opposite, tightening monetary policy after stocks crashed, because it was concerned about the outflow of gold. Bank failures and the Great Depression ensued. A decade later, the Fed stepped in again, when Wall Street was threatened by the failure of hedge fund long-term capital management. Again, the Fed cut rates, and pushed banks to act, with LTCM eventually saved by a bank consortium. The justification was mostly about avoiding a financial breakdown. But Greenspan also oversaw a Fed that had become to believe in the wealth channel, that rising stocks make consumers feel richer and spend more. Falling stocks thus hurt consumption. When the dot-com bubble burst in 2000, the Fed didn't ease, but it did stop raising rates and cut sharply in 2001 as it worried about the effect on the economy. Critics argue that the Fed put creates moral hazard as investors grow to expect the Fed to step in and so take risks they would otherwise be unwilling to take. Markets thus became riskier after every bailout as investors are encouraged to believe that the Fed has their back. I don't think this is really a concern for equities, however. The Fed has demonstrated that it will rescue even mid-sized financial institutions to save depositors from their bad choice of bank. And it is now clearly the market maker of last resort for the Treasury market, willing to ensure government bonds remain easy to trade. In both areas, investor behavior changes as a result. But shareholders who expect the Fed to respond after stocks have halved are unlikely to behave very differently from those who think prices could fall to zero. Either way, for stocks, the put is currently on hold. When the Fed belatedly responded to rising inflation in 2022, it kept going even when share prices fell hard. The S&P fell by a quarter from January to October, but the Fed continued raising for another 9 months. Because inflation is too high, the Fed is increasingly focused on the inflation part of its mandate. That makes it less willing to support growth with lower rates shareholders love. If the next stock market downturn is severe enough to threaten the economy, so lower inflation. I'd expect the Fed put to make a rapid reappearance, but I doubt a mere 20% fall would be enough. And whether it underwrites the economy with stocks down 30%, 40%, or 50%, it will come too late for those caught up in a crash. George.
1: DOJ sets sights on healthcare fraud. It's written by Sabrina Siddiqui and Christopher Weaver, Washington. The Justice Department on Tuesday unveiled charges against around 450 defendants for alleged healthcare fraud, totaling over $6.5 billion, as part of the Trump administration's stepped-up anti-fraud efforts. The announcement includes charges against 90 medical professionals and targets a range of alleged healthcare fraud schemes such as wound care and opioid distribution. It also includes what officials said is a record number of Medicaid fraud defendants, with nearly 300 people accused of submitting more than $500 million in false Medicaid claims. Federal officials said the operation spanned 57 federal court districts and 41 states and territories, involving 46 state Medicaid fraud control units in what they described as the department's largest coordinated anti-fraud effort to date. They added that authorities seized more than $127 million in cash, luxury vehicles, jewelry, and other assets. This announcement marks the greatest combined federal and state effort in combating healthcare fraud in history. Acting Attorney General Todd Blanche said, these alleged fraudsters will face justice. In one of the cases, prosecutors charged the owner of several healthcare businesses in the Los Angeles area, including at least four hospices, with a scheme they say involved paying kickbacks and bribes to enroll people who weren't actually terminally ill in hospice care. Prosecutors allege the scheme resulted in nearly $27.7 million in fraudulent Medicare claims for medically unnecessary hospice services, with Medicare paying about $26.9 million. According to the indictment, prosecutors allege the scheme involved enrolling deceased Medicare beneficiaries in hospice after their deaths using stolen personal information obtained through a funeral home employee and creating a backdated medical records to make it appear the patients had qualified for hospice before they died. The owner of the hospices, Oren David Shachar, S-H-A-C-H-A-R, also personally approached Medicare beneficiaries, according to the indictment, misrepresented hospice as a program focused on improving quality of life rather than end-of-life care, and concealed that enrolling in hospice would limit their access to other Medicare-covered treatments. The indictment further alleges that the owner paid beneficiaries up to $400 a month in cash and provided groceries, alcohol, televisions, furniture, and other gifts to keep them enrolled, while also offering referral payments to beneficiaries who recruited others into the program. A lawyer for Shachar, who pleaded not guilty in the case, didn't return a request for comment. Steve?
0: And this article appears in the Property Report section of today's Wall Street Journal. Brief: mortgage rate drop points to false housing start. Article by Veronica Dagger and Nicole Friedman. The U.S. mortgage market is locked in a tug of war, leaving home buyers and refinancers caught between a brief respite in geopolitical tensions and a hawkish Federal Reserve. In late February, driven by Fed rate cuts in prior months, the 30-year fixed mortgage rate drifted below 6% for the first time since 2022. President Trump lauded the milestone during his State of the Union address, declaring that lower rates would help solve the nation's housing problems. The celebration was short-lived. Joint military actions by the U.S. and Israel against Iran ignited a war that spiked oil prices and stoked inflation expectations. Treasury yields surged in response, dragging the mortgage rates with them. In May, mortgage rates rose above 6.5%. While news of a ceasefire agreement and a framework to reopen the Strait of Hormuz helped trim the average mortgage rate back to 6.47% last week, according to Freddie Mac, that decrease looks fragile. The shipping lane was restricted again over the weekend following renewed regional escalations. Mortgage rates rose again Monday to 6.66%, according to the daily calculation for Mortgage News Daily. We're still in a worse situation than we were in February, inflation-wise, said Brad Case, chief residential economist at Homes.com. I don't see any reason to think the mortgage rates will come down in any substantial sense. Where mortgage rates settle in the second half of the year is crucial to the housing market's ability to break out of a stubborn sales slump, which is now well into its fourth consecutive year. Many buyers remain poised to act when mortgage rates show even a short-lived dip, as they did in February, when rates began the year moving lower. But with the prime spring buying season over, and home sales holding at depressed levels, the market remains frozen by high borrowing costs and inventory gridlock in many parts of the country. Rising inflation could make things worse. Consumer prices were up 4.2%, a three-year high in May, and Fed officials indicated at a meeting last week that further rate increases are on the table. Fed Chairman Kevin Warsh said in a news conference last week that current rates are restrictive for the housing market, but he added that Fed policy isn't the only factor driving the market. There was not much in his message that points to immediate relief for home buyers, said Jeff DeGurahan, chief investment officer and head economist at Loan Depot. We likely still have a long way to go before seeing a meaningful drop in mortgage rates. High home prices are also giving buyers a reason to avoid the market. The typical monthly payment for a buyer purchasing a median-priced home with a 20% down payment was $2,600.47. In the 4 weeks ended June 14th, the highest level in about a year, according to the real estate brokerage Redfin. Home ownership costs, including insurance, electricity bills, and maintenance, also have risen in recent years. In their latest forecast, the Mortgage Bankers Association and National Association of Realtors both call for mortgage rates to average 6.5% this year. Until rates drift downward, the market will continue to feel stuck, said Chen Zhao, Redfin's head of economics research. The Fed is more worried about inflation than coming to the rescue of rate-sensitive sectors like housing. Frustrated home shoppers should stop trying to time the mortgage market, and Ski Orr, said Ski Orr, a financial planner in Knoxville, Texas. No, Knoxville's in Tennessee, George.
1: Yes, it is.
0: Yes, thank you. Focus on personal timelines rather than macroeconomic swings, he said. He advises buyers to give priority to income stability, budget constraints, and long-term goals over waiting for a quarter-point rate drop that could quickly reverse. To capitalize on dips in rates when they do occur, planners recommend having financial groundwork laid well in advance. This includes securing a pre-approval and shopping around. The spread between different lenders on the same day can often be wider than the daily move-in market rates themselves, said James Mayo, a financial planner in Lakewood, Colorado. Refinancing has come into focus for a segment of existing homeowners. Those who locked in mortgages above 7.5% in recent years stand to benefit from the current mid-6% range. But financial planners caution against rushing in. Mayo suggests that a refinance typically only makes sense if the rate is at least 0.5 to 0.75% percentage point lower than the borrower's current rate, and if they plan to stay in the home long enough to recover the upfront fees. Borrowers also must look closely at how a new loan affects their long-term finances. If a homeowner is 5 years into a 30-year mortgage and refinances into a new 30-year term, that effectively resets the clock to year one. Even with a lower monthly payment, stretching out the loan term could cost borrowers thousands of dollars more in total interest over the long haul. The typical monthly payment, again, for a median-priced home with 20% down, $2,647. George.
1: Congress passes housing bill, but builders find it lacking. It's written by Rebecca Picciotto. Congress on Tuesday passed its most ambitious housing legislation since the 1980s, a package of more than 50 provisions aimed at making it easier to build homes and make housing more affordable. The House passed the bill 358-32 with broad bipartisan support a day after the Senate voted 85-5 to approve the measure. President Trump is expected to sign it into law as soon as Wednesday. Home builders and developers are responding mostly with a shrug. The legislation offers no new funding for affordable housing projects, and it is up against broader economic headwinds that are keeping builders from expanding the housing stock, such as elevated mortgage rates and higher construction and materials costs. Ultimately, the bill exposes the limits of the federal government to increase housing supply. Congress doesn't have the authority to change the local zoning regulations and building codes that actually determine what gets built in America and that have bogged down new housing development for decades. Builders, scarred by the decades of local bottlenecks that have delayed and killed their projects, fear that Congress's new legislation could meet the same fate when cities and towns try to implement it. All this has to be administered at the state and local level, said Ed Brady, president and chief executive of the Home Builders Institute. It's going to take some time for this to actually filter down, if at all. Still, the bill known as 21st Century ROAD, Road to Housing Act, is at least a step in the right direction and sends the correct signals, according to housing economists. It includes measures speeding up federal environmental reviews for certain housing projects, removing restrictions on building manufactured homes, and tying cities' federal funding to their housing production. Aaron Pichotta, executive vice president of development at NRP Group, said there are bits and pieces of the legislation that could make a difference, such as easing the limits on what banks can invest in public welfare projects, including affordable housing. He added that eliminating federal environmental reviews would save months on certain projects. This is like ordering an appetizer, Pichotta said. It's not going to fill you up. It's not going to be a complete meal. Any housing legislation must contend with the cost of living in the U.S., which has remained stubbornly high since the high inflation of the pandemic. Housing is among the biggest pain points in voters' budgets. Existing home prices are nearly five times the median income, according to Harvard's Joint Center for Housing Studies, well above what it was in the 1990s. Sales of existing homes have been mired in the worst slump in decades. Steve.
0: And this column is in the Herd in the Street section of today's Wall Street Journal. Energy stocks could be a slick trade. Let's face it, no one knows what will happen next with the Strait of Hormuz. A single social media post or an Iranian drone could send oil prices plunging or surging at any time. The only thing we can say for sure is that there was a war and a whole lot of oil and natural gas wasn't shipped to customers. Energy stocks aren't acting that way, though. An index of U.S. companies in the sector is now lower than it was before the conflict, trailing the market and lagging tech stocks by a mile. It's natural for a commodities producer's value to fall when the price of what it sells does, but the market seems to be missing how long these prices were elevated, and are likely to remain so. The benefit is easier to quantify than the potential gain from AI. Analysts forecast for free cash flow of the three largest companies in the energy index alone, ExxonMobil, Chevron, and ConocoPhillips, have risen by a combined $60 billion for this year and next, according to FactSet. For the two largest refiners in the index, Valero and Marathon, free cash flow expectations are up $18 billion. Across just those five companies, that's a 53% increase in cash that can be distributed. Private and government stockpiles of oil and refined products around the world have been depleted, and countries will have to refill them, basically guaranteeing extra demand. Those caught short, like India and Australia, might overcompensate. That's not all. Customers will take barrels wherever they can get them, but they won't look at every supply the same way now. Hydrocarbon reserves or vital infrastructure in politically stable regions far from war zones, mostly in the Western Hemisphere, should command a stock market premium. This 160-year-old industry doesn't hold the growth promise of space or AI, but it is getting oddly overlooked given the events of the past months. The entire U.S. energy sector is worth half as much as NVIDIA alone. The three largest producers combined add up to less than Micron, which also operates in notoriously cyclical businesses. Energy booms tend to contain the seeds of their own destruction. The Hormuz crisis hasn't been long enough, so far, to spur a ruinous wave of exploration spending or conservation, though. In the weeks before the war, a rotation dubbed HALO, it's H-A-L-O, heavy assets, low obsolescence, trade ripped through U.S. stocks. That was when it looked like AI would disrupt once high-flying knowledge businesses like software. Energy infrastructure is the ultimate heavy asset, and a cash windfall doesn't hurt either. If you liked it then, you should love it now. George.
1: Thanks, Steve. Developer struggles at site of Surfside tragedy. It's written by Deborah Acosta. Surfside, Florida. On a rare, undeveloped stretch of white sand along the South Florida coast, a Dubai developer saw promise. DAMAC, it's D-A-M-A-C, Properties, one of the most prolific developers in the Gulf, hired Zaha Hadid Architects, the renowned London-based design firm, to create 37 mansions in the sky, their quote. The luxury condo tower would feature a suspended glass-bottom rooftop pool and a 20,000-square-foot meditation garden. Units would start at, wait for it, $15 million. Martin Langesfeld looked at the same space on the ocean's edge and saw something entirely different, the site of his sister's death. She died along with her husband and 96 other people when the Surfside condo tower they were in collapsed 5 years ago. It's prime real estate, but it came at the cost of 98 lives, Langesfeld said. The collapse of Champlain Towers South marks its fifth anniversary on Wednesday. It was one of the deadliest structural failures in U.S. history. The 12-story beachfront building fell in a matter of seconds in the middle of the night, a sudden rush of concrete that crushed sleeping families. Many Florida developers viewed rebuilding on the site as too sensitive. In 2021, a state court ordered the condo association's receiver to sell the land to help fund a $1 billion settlement for families of the victims. The only firm to bid on the site was DAMAC, paying $120 million for the roughly 1.8 acres. Since then, the developer has struggled to gain traction for the project. The firm's first in the USA, A year and a half after DMACC launched the sales process, not a single unit has sold. The Dubai firm has made inquiries about selling the site, according to people familiar with the matter. The DMACC spokesman said the property isn't for sale. The firm is looking to find a partner to handle the day-to-day development going forward, he said. The site's tragic history was always going to make rebuilding a challenge, and DMACC made missteps when interacting with grieving families, those families and a former city official said. But the Dubai developer had a number of other stumbles, including mistakes in the firm's marketing and business approach. DMACC paused construction activity in February. The company said it hasn't yet secured the insurance needed to continue construction. That likely reflects in part DMACC's inexperience in South Florida and its lack of a local partner that typically eases the path to securing insurance, insurance brokers said. DMACC's chairman, Hossein Shajwani, considered the Surfside site a rare opening to break into the U.S. and at a great price, according to people familiar with the matter. His proposed $1.6 billion development sits on some of South Florida's most valuable beachfront real estate, where cranes rise in every direction for dozens of new luxury condo towers. Surfside boasts the most elevated condo prices in Miami-Dade, with the top 5% of sales at or above $31 million in the first quarter of 2026. That compares with $3.6 million for Miami-Dade County overall, according to data analyzed by economist Gay Cororatan of the Miami Association of Realtors. Nearby, developer Ford Partners saw so much success with its Four Seasons Surfside project that it added three other condo buildings. "We're one block away, and we're selling at electric prices," said Ford Partners. Chief Executive Nadim Ashi said, who said he has sold more than $2 billion in residential units in 3 months alone. Families of the deceased in Surfside lobbied DMACC to incorporate a memorial on the site, but they were unable to come to an agreement. Instead, relatives secured approvals to build a memorial on a street that abuts the property. "This is one of the best sites in Miami, past unfortunate situation notwithstanding," the DMACC spokesman said. "We are respectful of the past but confident about the site." Shajwani built his fortune in Dubai, selling luxury condos, which fetched as much as $22 million a unit. He launched DMACC as Dubai was opening to foreign investors. In 2013, Shajwani landed a licensing deal with the Trump real estate firm on a Dubai golf club, which anchors the firm's first large-scale master community development. Steve.
0: Walmart buys ad tech firm Vibe.co. Deal valued at $1.4 billion is the retailer's largest since 2024 acquisition of Vizio, article by Sarah Nassauer. Walmart is paying $1.4 billion to purchase a French advertising technology firm, according to people familiar with the matter, investing heavily to continue its efforts to compete with Amazon for new advertising revenue streams. On Tuesday, Walmart said it would buy Vibe.co, a company that enables advertising through connected televisions, particularly focused on small and medium-sized advertisers that often have smaller budgets and less access to large ad-buying teams. 2 years ago, Walmart purchased connected TV maker Vizio in large part to expand the number of platforms where it could sell advertising. Vibe.co's technology will enable that growth, the company said in a news release. Walmart aims to help more advertisers launch connected TV campaigns and better measure their business impact, the company said. The announcement didn't include the terms of the deal. The deal includes a $1.2 billion cash payout to Vibe.co, in addition to around $180 million paid to Vibe's top executives after the deal closes that requires them, in part, to stay on at Walmart for 4 years, said some people familiar with the situation. Vibe.co Chief Executive Arthur Quirot and Chief Technology Officer Frank Tesloff, as well as other staff, will join Walmart's advertising unit to help maintain business momentum, supporting a seamless integration and continue serving Vibe.co's advertisers, Walmart said. The Vibe.co acquisition is Walmart's largest since it purchased Vizio for $2.3 billion in 2024. It has since made Vizio a store brand and integrated Vizio's operating system into its existing store brand TVs. The deal this week is another sign that Walmart executives plan to invest heavily to increase the retailer's advertising business. Walmart has grown its advertising revenue steadily in recent years, but is still smaller than Amazon's massive ad business.
2: George.
1: Auto startup backed by Bezos is developing a $25,000 EV truck. It's run by Ryan Felton. A new automotive startup is betting that Americans are so fed up with high car prices, they will consider buying a two-seat, all-electric pickup truck with hand-crank windows and no radio. Slate Auto, a Michigan-based car maker backed by Amazon.com founder Jeff Bezos, is racing to begin production later this year of its first model, an overtly Spartan compact truck that will start in the mid-$20,000 range. Trucks like these have been missing from U.S. roads for over a decade. Car buyers today have only 8 new models to choose from under $25,000, with automakers warning that it is difficult, if not impossible, to turn a meaningful profit on such vehicles. Slate thinks it can buck that trend. A U.S. automaker can make an affordable vehicle, and not only an affordable vehicle, but an affordable vehicle that people love, said Peter Farisee, Slate's chief executive. Farisee said gross margins will be positive for the base truck, and he expects costs to decline further for customers once Slate proves itself to its suppliers. The company's cost-cutting measures are novel, trading exterior paint for customizable $500 vinyl wraps, offering a dashboard mount for a smartphone instead of a navigation system, and selling a do-it-yourself-style add-on kit that transforms the pickup into a five-seat sport utility vehicle. But will car buyers go for something as austere as Slate's truck, let alone an electric one? Launched in 2022, Slate has raised $1.3 billion from Bezos and firms such as TWG Global. The company came out of hiding in April 2025, positioning itself as a scrappy upstart focused on keeping costs contained. Soon after, it was enveloped in the chaos within the U.S. car industry. A little over a week after Slate revealed the truck and its anticipated price, President Trump imposed a 25% tariff on imported auto parts. By the fall, Congress had eliminated a $7,500 EV tax credit that would have likely brought the truck's price down below $20,000. The startup is a homecoming of sorts for Farisee. Slate's headquarters in Troy, Michigan, sits about 100 yards away from his childhood elementary school. He had stints with Ford Motor before going to Amazon, where he helmed the build-out of Marketplace, which allows third-party sellers to operate on the company's online platform. Farisee joined Slate in March, succeeding auto industry veteran Chris Barman as CEO. Barman remains with the company in a different role. Steve.
0: Carnival issues soft outlook as Iran war hits bookings. The cruise line says recent trends were disrupted the most across Europe. Article by Connor Hart. Carnival said extreme geopolitical volatility has disrupted bookings, and the company issued a soft outlook for the current quarter as higher fuel costs continue to weigh on profit. The cruise line said on Tuesday that booking trends during the recent quarter were most disrupted across Europe, particularly in the Mediterranean region. Chief Executive Josh Weinstein said strong demand and spending trends across Carnival's overall portfolio helped to offset the disruption. Revenue climbed 5.3% to $6.66 billion in the recent period, but came in below Wall Street's models for $6.69 billion. At the same time, profits slipped as Carnival's cost-cutting efforts were unable to fully offset higher fuel costs. Shares fell 4.9% to $28.72 each, extending their decline so far this year to about 6%. Looking ahead, Carnival guided for slightly lower fuel costs in the remainder of 2026 as oil prices have fallen recently. The company said it now expects to pay $2.12 billion for fuel this year, down from a prior forecast of $2.15 billion. Lower fuel prices coupled with cost-cutting efforts gave Carnival confidence to lift its full-year adjusted earnings outlook by a penny to $2.22 a share. For the current quarter, Carnival guided for adjusted earnings of $1.35 a share, missing analyst views for a $1.42 share. Weinstein said he remains optimistic on Carnival's outlook as the company is 93% booked for the remainder of 2026 and on track for record net yields in the back half of the year. Looking further out, demand for 2027 and beyond remains strong, he added. George.
1: Sanofi's multiple sclerosis drug gets EU approval. It's run by Adria Calatatio. Sanofi said it received approval in the European Union for a new medicine for multiple sclerosis drugs after it was turned down by U.S. drug regulators. The EU approval comes as Sanofi's new chief executive, Belen Garijo, is seeking to turn around the French drug maker's research engine in a bid to accelerate the development of its medicine pipeline. Sanofi said Tuesday that the drug, Sanrifki, was approved by the European Commission, the bloc's executive arm, for the treatment of secondary progressive MS, a stage of the disease at which patients' disability steadily worsens without relapses in the previous 2 years. The company said it would make Sanrifki, which was known as, bear with me, Tolebrutinib, during its development phase, commercially available in Germany this year. Shares of Sanofi rose 1.4% in European trading. The EU authorization came after the European Medicines Agency earlier this year issued a favorable opinion in contrast with U.S. Food and Drug Administration's decision to decline Sanofi's application. The FDA said at the time a favorable benefit-risk profile couldn't be established. Steve.
0: Porsche weighs job cuts as its turnaround effort continues. Article by Dominic Chopping. Porsche is in talks to cut jobs as it pushes ahead with a broader streamlining plan that seeks to put the German sports car maker on firmer footing for the future. Open discussions are underway with employee representatives on the adjustment of employee numbers alongside other initiatives to ensure the competitiveness of Porsche sites, Chief Executive Michael Leiter said in a statement from the company's annual shareholder meeting Tuesday. With discussions in full swing, Leiter said in a speech at the meeting that it wasn't possible to provide further details on job cuts at the moment. The CEO previously outlined plans to streamline the automaker and boost profit by realigning the strategy to counter a slow uptake of electric vehicles, weakness in China, and U.S. tariffs. The company has already begun by shedding non-core assets with an agreement to sell out stakes in hypercar joint venture Bugatti Rimac and electric vehicle maker Rimac Group. It also has moved to shut down its battery tech developer Cellforce Group, e-bike electric drive systems developer Porsche e-bike performance, and Cetatech, a company that produces specialized software for data communications. In that statement, Leiter said he is focused on the company on its core business, structurally adapting the organization and streamlining it across the board. But in order to secure our competitiveness in the long term, the streamlining of the company planned so far will not be enough, he said. George.
1: Tesla logs increase in European sales. It's written by Mauro Uro. Tesla logged a more than two-fold jump in European monthly sales in May as Elon Musk's electric vehicle maker continues to rebuild strength in a region where Chinese rivals are gaining ground. New car registrations for Tesla models, a reflection of sales, more than doubled on a year-on-year last month to 28,610 units across the European Union, the UK, Iceland, Liechtenstein, Norway, and Switzerland, according to the European Automobile Manufacturers Association, an industry body also known as ACEA. In the EU alone, Tesla sold 21,767 vehicles, also more than double from a year earlier. May marks the fourth consecutive month of growth for Tesla's sales on the continent, a sign that drivers are embracing its lineup of electric vehicles after more than a year in which Chinese rivals were making big gains and Tesla was in decline. February was the first month of higher new car registrations for the company since December 2024, according to ACEA data. Thanks so much for listening. Please be sure to join us again tomorrow for another edition of the Wall Street Journal. Have a great day.

0: Here's the forecast for the Boston and South Shore area on the Talking Information Center from the National Weather Service. For today, sunny, temperatures in the lower 80s. Clear overnight, temperatures in the lower 60s. On Thursday, sunny, temperatures into the mid 80s. The sun rose this morning at 5:09, setting at 8:25 this evening. 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
4: 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And Framingham.
0: Well, it is time now on the Talking Information Center for the reading of the Boston Globe for today, Wednesday, June 24th, 2026. And we say hello with the Boston Globe to Karen.
5: Well, greetings, listeners. This is Karen. And as John just said, I will be reading today's edition of the Boston Globe. Let's start with today's front page. And the lead article, effort to control rents takes a blow. After years of urging the legislature to rein in the soaring cost of housing in Massachusetts, tenant advocates had finally found momentum earlier this year. A ballot question they put forward that would have restored rent control for the first time since the 1990s had, for the first time in recent memory, commandeered the attention of real estate groups and the legislature, sparking talks that could have led to new tenant protections as soon as this month. But that progress came to an unceremonious halt Tuesday when the state's highest court threw out that ballot question, seizing on a technicality that justices said rendered it unfit to appear before voters. In the stunning 27-page ruling, Justice Frank Gaziano wrote that the rent control question could not move forward because it would have exempted units in religious facilities. Under the Massachusetts Constitution, certain matters, including religion, cannot be subject to an initiative petition. By including an express exemption for facilities operated solely for religious purposes, the petition impermissibly makes religion a factor in the petition's application, Gaziano wrote. The ruling came on the heels of a similar decision last week, in which the Supreme Judicial Court tossed a ballot question that would have lowered the state's income tax to 4%. The ruling was in response to a lawsuit filed by opponents seeking to keep it off the ballot. The rent control ruling was a huge blow to tenant advocates and likely kills off any attempt at a compromise they were negotiating with some members of the real estate industry in order to head off a costly ballot battle between the two sides. Now, longtime housing advocates have to reassess their path forward without the pressure of a ballot campaign bringing people to the table. This decision doesn't change the fact that high rents are displacing workers and seniors from communities across Massachusetts, forcing people to work multiple jobs just to pay the rent, and making it impossible for young families to save money to achieve the dream of owning a home, said Carolyn Chow, the executive director of Homes for All Massachusetts, the coalition of tenant groups behind the ballot question. The rent control question would have repealed the 1994 referendum that banned rent control in Massachusetts and barred most landlords from raising rents by more than the rate of inflation, or 5% per year, whichever was lower. It would have been the strictest statewide rent control program in the United States. Its sponsors have been lobbying the legislature for years as housing costs have soared to some of the highest levels in the country, and more renters struggle to keep up. The real estate industry has repeatedly blocked tenant protection proposals on Beacon Hill, So last year, advocates decided to go directly to the voters and filed a ballot measure for this November's election. The question had quickly flipped the politics of rent control, long a lightning rod issue in Massachusetts. For the first time in years, tenant advocates had leverage on Beacon Hill. Now, that leverage is gone. Rather than accept any restrictions on their ability to extract profits from our communities, a few private equity-backed real estate investment corporations finance this lawsuit in a desperate attempt to avoid a ballot campaign they were set to lose, Naomi Ramos, chair of the Yes campaign, said. The ruling immediately raised questions for Attorney General Andrea Campbell, whose office last year certified the rent control petition as eligible for the ballot. Last week, when the SJC threw out the income tax ballot question, the court cited Campbell's summary as the primary reason, saying it did not adequately inform voters about an important component of the tax repeal. When we certified it, we thought we were obviously on the right legal footing, Campbell said of the rent control decision during an appearance on GBH's Boston Public Radio Tuesday. But the SJC determined that even a minor exemption here, even if it's a minor issue as we described it, was enough to say that this relates to religion because it exempts housing used for religious purposes, and thus it cannot proceed. Opponents of the rent question had warned it could devastate housing development and the rental market and vowed to spend huge sums to defeat it. Now they won't have to, and officials with the No campaign cheered the ruling. While we firmly believe that Massachusetts voters were prepared to vote no in November, today's decision puts the issue to rest and protects our housing pipeline and our communities from the proven damage that rent control inflicts, said Connor Units, spokesman for Housing for Massachusetts. Developers, too, were relieved. Many builders had reported the mere prospect of the ballot question was giving investors cold feet about financing projects in Massachusetts, slowing construction already. The proposal was a pretty scary and potentially dangerous piece of policy, said Noam Ron of Boston-based Hudson Group, a real estate firm that has built housing across Boston's Leather District and Chinatown neighborhoods. We're in a housing crisis. We're going to be in a housing crisis for the rest of my life and probably my son's, Ron said. Putting up additional barriers to building housing isn't good for anyone. To head off the ballot question, some prominent developers and real estate groups in recent weeks attempted to push a more modest compromise policy through the legislature, which would create a local option for rent control, allowing cities and towns to limit annual rent increases if they so choose. Rent caps under the compromise would have been set at the consumer price index plus 5%, with a ceiling of 10%. The prospect of a compromise was quickly gathering momentum, fueled in part by developers' fear that fed-up renters could carry the ballot question to victory. At least some polls indicated those fears were founded. More than 62% of the voters surveyed in a Suffolk University Boston Globe poll late last year said they would support capping annual rent increases to no more than 5% statewide. Last week, the powerful commercial real estate group NAIOP, a leading opponent of rent control, agreed to come to negotiate a compromise to put before the legislature. Governor Maura Healey also said recently that she supports a legislative compromise. But the SJC ruling deals a significant blow to the compromise negotiations, perhaps ending them entirely. Okay, let's move on to another front page story. This one is headlined, Struggling UVM Sees Sports as a Way Out. With luring students the name of the game, amenities pitched as key. In May, the president of the University of Vermont, Marlene Tromp, asked state lawmakers for $12 million for the school's athletics and recreational renovations. The money, she pleaded, was about much more than sports. Aging locker rooms, uncomfortable arena seats, and a dearth of treadmills are impacting students' willingness to come to UVM, Tromp said. We need those students for the future of this state. The request encapsulates UVM's strategy to withstand the forces hammering higher education. Schools are closing, federal support is going away, and the shrinking population of college-aged young adults is leaving all but the most elite schools fiercely competing for students. This demographic cliff is a five-alarm bell higher education insiders have been ringing for decades, and UVM, the flagship school of a graying state, is feeling the heat. It is suffering through a $12 million budget deficit and expects the incoming class of freshman students to decline by 15% this fall. At this ominous moment, UVM is betting that athletic amenities such as a bouldering wall, hydrotherapy pools, and a new basketball court will help balance the scales. Trump ultimately got the state money and says donors have lined up an additional $51 million. UVM still needs another $32 million for the renovations. Once completed, the project will transform the school's athletic complex and create the largest indoor venue in Vermont, a 5,000-seat space for concert events and sports of all levels. There will be more gym space for students, shinier offices for coaches, and a hospitality suite for athletics donors. University officials estimate the improvements would double use of the facilities and serve both students and everyday Vermonters. Yet, more than anything, the project is a not-so-secret admissions ploy, as sports and the social culture around it become ever bigger factors in where applicants decide to go to college. A lot of this is about enrollment needs, said Dominique Baker, a higher education policy expert at the University of Delaware. It's about trying to ensure that if a student is admitted to both UVM and another institution, that Vermont has a fighting chance. This is not exactly a new phenomenon. Even in the 80s, the so-called Flutie effect, named for Boston College football great Doug Flutie, illustrated how a single star athlete can drive a bump in applications. Sports powerhouses, including Alabama and Michigan, draw eyeballs and multi-million dollar profits from athletics. And smaller local schools, including Stonehill, Nichols College, and the University of New Haven, have beefed up sports programs to lure students. UVM is not expecting to challenge the powerhouses of the NCAA. It does not have a varsity football program, by far the richest of college sports, but is known instead for hockey and basketball. Its men's soccer team is highly ranked, winning the NCAA Division I National Championship in 2024, and skiing at nearby mountain resorts is a bonus for many applicants. A high number of UVM students, about 2,500 of 14,000, also play club sports. But Caitlin Figueredo, a member of the women's soccer team, said fans at UVM games are mostly other athletes. The student body is less interested in traditional sports, said Figueredo, who is also a marketing intern for UVM Athletics. In a state with an aging population, UVM has long relied on recruiting students from outside Vermont. Currently, almost 80% of UVM students come from out of state, the highest share of any flagship public school. But prospective students from elsewhere in New England are increasingly drawn to the tailgate culture and lower tuition costs of southern schools, and losing them would be a crisis. With little state funding, UVM already ranks among the most expensive public universities nationwide at about $70,000 a year for out-of-state students. Most of its revenue is from tuition, although nearly half of current students who are Vermont residents attend school tuition-free. Before 2024, the university had not increased tuition for five straight years. While many universities have emphasized new amenities over the years, the expense of gyms and climbing walls inevitably adds to the ever higher price for families, research shows. But at UVM, the recreational areas for students are a key weakness. Admissions, tours skip the athletic facilities, and with just 7,500 square feet of fitness space, UVM lags other New England public universities. Students in surveys blast the facilities for being antiquated and too crowded. Some prefer to pay for private, off-campus gym memberships instead, according to a UVM student government resolution. In a statement, university spokesperson Adam White called the renovation of the multipurpose center essential to the high-quality campus experience today's students expect. Strategically investing in recreational facilities is a way for UVM to attack its challenges rather than give in, said Krista Trofka, a government and education expert at commercial real estate firm JLL. That being said, we are in something of an arms race related to athletic investment, she said. Is it fully sustainable? When Trump, the UVM president, lobbied state lawmakers, she cited the small facilities in a recent decision to limit participation in a high school robotics competition. The Harlem Globetrotters told the school it may no longer be able to play there, she said. Trump recalled even musician Sting once joked that playing at UVM gave him a weird tinge of nostalgia. It's been a long time since I played at a high school gym, she quoted him as saying in 1991. Upgrading the facilities has long been on UVM's agenda. The school began construction in 2019, but the COVID pandemic interrupted the work. Steel beams for new buildings went unused. Although UVM has completed some piecemeal updates in recent years, including revamping the locker room for hockey and adding training facilities. In the May legislative hearing, UVM Director of Government Relations Wendy Koenig estimated that once the funding is in hand, the construction would take 3 years to finish. You can tell by what we're saying this morning that we are motivated to get this done, she said. Until then, a banner near the existing basketball court that reads, "The wait is almost over," put up 5 years ago, is a running joke on campus, said UVM Student Government President Kennedy Connors. Like, when is the wait over? Meanwhile, UVM is cutting costs elsewhere. It reduced its annual budget by 3.25% this spring and chose to forego raises for senior leaders. The university is also reevaluating its vast real estate portfolio in Burlington and rural Vermont. It had previously eliminated low enrollment humanities classes. Britt Williams, an associate professor of education at UVM, said she supports using state money for forward-thinking moves. She also noted the athletics complex will benefit Greater Burlington, which does not have as many spaces and places to host events to build community. We can't cut our way to a successful financial future, Williams said. I cannot confidently say that athletics will be the solution. Not one thing will change the trajectory of our institution, but a bunch of small changes could help move the needle. Okay, I'm going to have a little drink of water here while I take another look at the front page and see what else we have. Okay, here's a lighter story from the front page, and this is headline, "Giving Them the Slip." Tourists from around the world want a shot at the notorious Cop Slide. And this is a Globe staff article. At all hours of the day, all year long, the tall metal tube calls to them. Tourists walking the Freedom Trail line up for a chance to launch down its twists and turns. Boston Marathon runners cross the finish line, then descend it, still wearing their race jackets. So have hundreds of Scots here for the World Cup, among them a bagpiper tootling Scotland the Brave. Between the World Cup, the country's 250th birthday, and the tall ships arriving, visitors from around the world are flocking to the city this mega summer. And many of them say the huge metal slide next to City Hall, made famous by a viral video of a Boston police officer flying out of it upside down, is a top priority. Boston is a city of landmarks, and at this point, there's no denying it, the Cobb slide has become one of them. I must note that this slide is designed for people 12 years and younger. Well, that needs to be stated liability-wise, said Mayor Michelle Wu, standing at the foot of the slide last week. It's also a huge must-do that we know visitors from all around have on their list. Wu said she herself has taken a trip down the slide. She made it stated liability-wise, said Mayor Michelle Wu, standing at the foot of the slide last week. It's also a huge must-do that we know visitors from all around have on their

come to try their luck on the slide in the hours before Scotland's match with Morocco. "Your mom wanted us to do it," he said, pointing to a buddy. "She's back home saying, you need to go down the slide." He wasn't joking. Locals, too, have embraced the slide's larger-than-life status. Thomas Ratchelaus, 24, said that when friends from New York came to visit, he took them to the slide right away. "You know you're going to get injured," said Ratchelaus, moments after he, too, came bounding out of the slide on Friday. "But it's part of the fun." The ocean crossing fame of the slide may pay dividends, said David O'Donnell, a spokesperson for Meet Boston, the city's official tourism bureau. "It certainly generated lots of great content on social media," O'Donnell said, "and that helps us in marketing the city overall." When big events arrive, sliders assemble. During this year's marathon, the playground was swamped with tourists. Sarah Hyland, 22, said the day after the race that she had come all the way from Milwaukee to do two things: watch her boyfriend's mom run the marathon and ride the cop slide. "I'd seen it a lot online, and it had gone well for some people and poorly for others," Hyland said. "I wanted to give it a try." Also there that day was Brandon Wilson, 25, of South Carolina, who was nursing a sore knee after a pretty hard thwack on his way out of the tube. "Was it worth the risk?" "I don't know. It's a meme," Wilson said, "to be part of the culture." It could have been anyone, really, who was the first to come flying out of the slide and capture the internet's attention. But it was a Boston police officer who launched himself down the still new metal tube and into internet infamy in the summer of 2023. Video of him rocketing out at seemingly impossible speed, his gear skittering on the ground as he tumbled, was seen millions upon millions of times. At some point, viewers settled on the cop slide, and the rest is Boston history. The officer has never been publicly identified. Back in 2023, police officials said he had been injured badly enough to require medical attention, but not enough to miss work. A spokesperson for the department said this week that he is still a Boston police officer, but declined to make him available for an interview. After the video first came out, crowds came almost immediately. The cop slide showed up as a location on Google Maps, where it is now listed as a historical landmark. "This is the only place I visited in Boston," wrote one reviewer, who gave it 5 stars. "Did not disappoint," wrote another. For a moment in 2023, it looked as if the slide might not survive all the attention. City officials worried that there might be something awry with the slide, or that it might pose a threat to public safety. To keep people away, they briefly blocked it off. Once there were some real-life examples that it could be a little risky, we did take the time to stop, test things, analyze, make sure the coating of the slide was what it needed to be, and that the angles and everything were to design, we recalled. Soon, it reopened with no major changes, save for some signage reminding grown-ups that despite what they were seeing all over their social media feeds, it was not actually designed for them. It wasn't just the police officer who had bruises to show for it. One woman filed a claim with the city after hitting her head on the slide, but officials determined the city wasn't liable. Long before anyone had a name for it, the more than 20-foot-tall slide was just one part of a $95 million makeover for the area surrounding the city's seat of government that was virtually unused. "That's why my administration invested in it," said former Mayor Martin J. Walsh, who oversaw the renovation plans in a recent interview. "It was old. It was tired. We wanted to bring the building to life." All right. That's a nice story there. Let's move on. Let's see what we got. Well, let's take a look at News of the World as we move into today's paper. France records its hottest day ever, and this is an Associated Press article out of Paris, France. France recorded its hottest day ever Tuesday,

as an early heat wave gripped Europe, prompting the Eiffel Tower and the Louvre Museum to restrict visiting hours and disrupting school and transportation schedules in multiple countries. Punishing temperatures extended to Britain and Spain, where weather agencies issued red alerts, like France, about the risks of extreme heat for tens of millions of people. The record of 85.6 Fahrenheit for France's national thermal indicator, an average of temperatures measured at 30 weather stations, was only the latest in a series of never-before-registered highs heaped on Europe's largest country. The conditions were likely to persist at least until the weekend. Further record-breaking temperatures are expected, including some that could surpass all previous records, regardless of the time of year, the Meteo France Weather Service said. France's previous hottest days were recorded during heat waves of August 2003 and July 2019, with an average temperature of 84.9 degrees Fahrenheit. Temperature records also tumbled at individual weather stations and on consecutive days in some towns as daytime highs climbed well above 104 degrees Fahrenheit. In the French capital, Jean Dujardin said the heat forced him to halt his work fixing roofs, which in Paris often have galvanized zinc coverings. "It's very, very hard because the zinc is very hot. The welds don't hold," he said. "It's Dubai temperatures. It's impossible." France has recorded 40 fatalities from drowning in the past week as people seek relief in rivers and other bodies of water, despite authorities' warnings about unsupervised swimming. Most of the drownings involved young people, Prime Minister Sébastien Lecornu said. Meteo France said the heat wave has reached what it described as a plateau of severity, with unrelenting heat day and night. A growing number of regions will tip into the red again Wednesday as the heat spreads across more than half of the country, including the northernmost tip of France, the Weather Service said. Human-caused climate change is tied to increasingly extreme weather, and United Nations Climate Agency projections say the next 5 years are likely to shatter more heat records. In a country without widespread air conditioning, schools, public transportation, and sporting events have been affected. In Paris, the Eiffel Tower closed in the afternoon instead of late at night, as it usually does. The Louvre Museum said it would close 2 hours earlier than normal from Wednesday through Saturday. Although parts of its historic building are naturally resilient, the museum remains vulnerable and is not sufficiently adapted to climate change, officials said. Heat buildup is greatest toward the end of the day and is further intensified by high visitor numbers. Okay, well, let's move on from there. Let's see what else we got today. All right. Let's move on to today's opinion pages. Okay, so we are looking at today's editorial. The headline reads, "With energy costs rising, Massachusetts should make solar simpler. The legislature should adopt Australia's more streamlined approach." Massachusetts now ranks 14th in the nation for installed solar capacity, with roughly 1 in 7 Bay State homes powered by rooftop solar, well above the national average. But those numbers could and should be higher in this age when utility bills are rising and diversification of the grid is more important than ever. According to the Solar Energy Industries Association, the state ranked 8th in the nation for solar capacity 5 years ago and is projected to slip lower in coming years. Beacon Hill could reverse that trend by taking a page from Australia, where rooftop solar is having a moment thanks to the country's more streamlined approach to permitting. In Australia, permits for rooftop solar are typically approved within 24 hours.
Then solar panels are installed and connected to the grid within a week or two. As a result, the country now leads the globe in per capita household solar, with panels on roughly 1 in 3 homes. Compare that to Massachusetts and many parts of the United States, where the permitting process alone can take several months. During that time, many customers give up, or they never bother to try in the first place. Now, a sweeping energy bill in the state house would speed up the process by allowing municipalities to use a technologically savvy solar permitting platform. The Senate is expected to support that idea in its own energy bill to be released on Wednesday. This is about red tape and good old American bureaucracy, Saul Griffith, Australian energy expert and author of Electrify, said recently on the Volts podcast. The permitting and the interconnection delays are the big time sucks in the U.S. Then there's often an inspection delay. Rooftop solar lowers electricity bills for the homeowner, and more panels on rooftops lower costs for nearby ratepayers as overall demands on the grid decrease. More solar is also key to meeting the state's climate targets. And with New England utility bills soaring after the war with Iran began, more solar would relieve strain on the grid while providing a predictable source of homegrown energy. More important than ever after the war exposed how quickly interconnected global energy markets can turn volatile. Retailers in Australia and the United States buy the same solar panels, mostly from China. In Australia, laborers installing rooftop solar are typically paid better, and yet installing solar panels is about 7 times as expensive in Massachusetts, in part because soft costs, as opposed to the hardware, are driving up the prices of solar projects. In a world where your installer is spending hours and hours going back and forth on the phone with a local permitting office, going in person sometimes, dealing with multiple departments, that costs money. That is ultimately paid for by the consumer. Anna Birnbaum, co-founder of the Energy for the Affordability nonprofit, Permit Power, told the editorial board. In Massachusetts, more than 125 jurisdictions still require in-person paperwork. Across many states, the permitting process is being streamlined thanks to automated software programs, similar to how things get done in Australia. The energy bill making its way through the state house would move processes in that direction. Birnbaum called it one of the most important things that Massachusetts can do to get more solar panels on roofs. Consider one of the permitting platforms called Solar APP Plus, developed with funding from the U.S. Department of Energy, that makes it easier for local governments to quickly approve rooftop projects. An installer goes to the free platform, the software runs more than 280 code compliance checks, and if all checks out, a permit is spit out nearly instantly. Roughly 350 jurisdictions across 19 states are now using Solar APP Plus, Guilford, Connecticut, among them. "We love the process, myself and my inspector," said Kimberly Normand Rosedam, the town's chief building official, speaking on a webinar with the Metropolitan Area Planning Council in Boston. She says the platform was customized to meet her town's needs. "When we see a solar APP project, we know it's going to pretty much go smoothly. We still do all of the checks that we're supposed to do, but it's a lot less of a hassle." And Norman Rosedam said, "If there's a problem, say a roof that's not structurally sufficient to handle panels, knowing that early saves time and money." Solar experts argue that software automation also leads to more thorough vetting, relieving overworked city workers who may not be as well versed in all the nuances of solar permitting. Quicker permitting alone won't lead to a solar boom in Massachusetts. In Australia, federal rebates cover 40% of installation costs. Then, households are paid money for feeding the grid. As part of his big, beautiful bill, President Trump scrapped a 30% tax deduction
for homeowners installing solar. Undeniably, that was a huge setback for the U.S. solar industry. Still, speeding up the permitting process and reducing costs would pluck some low-hanging fruit, changes that could also cost taxpayers nothing. Editorials represent the views of the Boston Globe editorial board. Follow us at Globe Opinion. Okay, let's see. Moving on from the opinion pages. Let's see here. Let's go to more local news with the Metro section. And the lead story here is City councilors propose extending Orange Line beneath Blue Hill Avenue. And this is a Globe staff article written by Emma Platoff. As they fight the plan for a controversial center-running bus lane along Blue Hill Avenue, two Boston City councilors on Tuesday proposed an alternative, extending the Orange Line subway beneath the street for what they said would be superior rail service. At a press conference Tuesday morning outside the State Transportation Department, Councilors Brian Worrell and Minyard Culpepper pitched the Orange Line extension as a matter of equity. Why, they questioned, should the diverse communities they represent be stuck with shoddy bus service while white neighborhoods elsewhere in the city can rely on the train? We believe we've been excluded, Culpepper said, noting there's no train that goes through the Black community from Mattapan to Grove Hall to Nubian to Ruggles. Blue Hill Avenue is one of Boston's main arteries, traveling from Milton into the city through many Black neighborhoods. Situated between the existing Orange and Red lines, the neighborhoods are predominantly served by bus service, not rail. What we are proposing is to remedy this train desert so that we can enjoy the same kind of transportation that everyone else in the state enjoys, Culpepper said. Worrell and Culpepper said they met with State Transportation Secretary Phil Ng on Tuesday morning to present the idea. They said Ng committed to studying the proposal. A spokesperson for Ng said state officials are committed to looking at the proposal through the Program for Mass Transportation, the MBTA's long-range capital plan. Culpepper also said he had presented his idea to Boston Mayor Michelle Wu, who he said does like it. In a statement Tuesday afternoon, a spokesperson for Wu said she was open to discussing potential future rail options. A second statement later Tuesday evening, however, sounded a more skeptical note. Digging new miles of subway tunnel under city streets would take many years of evaluation and likely well over $1 billion in federal investment, the spokesperson said. Today, Boston has an opportunity to deliver more immediate improvements and beautification of the Blue Hill Avenue corridor. Culpepper and Worrell did not present a timeline or a cost estimate for their proposal, saying they want to work with state transit experts to determine both. In a mock-up the councilors distributed Tuesday, they proposed adding a branch of the Orange Line that would head south from Ruggles Station and make several stops along Blue Hill Avenue, including Grove Hall, the Franklin Park Zoo, and Mattapan Square. The pitch for a new, longer Orange Line that would bring rail service to more Black Bostonians comes as many in the Mattapan, Roxbury, and Dorchester neighborhoods that branch off Blue Hill Avenue reject a long-standing plan to add dedicated bus lanes up the center of the congested street, alongside trees, lighting, shortened crosswalks, and bike lanes. Proponents of the plan say it will speed up bus travel and bring critical safety improvements, while critics argue it will add to traffic and threaten small businesses along the corridor. Earlier this month, some neighbors who opposed the plan went so far as to ask the Trump administration to rescind $80 million that had been allocated for the project. Decades ago, a streetcar ran down Blue Hill Avenue all the way to Mattapan Square, but it was ripped out in the mid-20th century. In 2009, the state proposed and residents rejected an earlier plan for bus rapid transit. Worrell and Culpepper said
They did not explicitly discuss the bus lane proposal with Ng on Tuesday, but they have been clear that they oppose it. The energy in fighting the bus lane proposal makes now a good time to pitch something else, Worrell said. We've always needed it, and I think this is the time. With the Orange Line idea, Worrell said, we are trying to bring a new idea and a new proposal to the table. And a better proposal, Culpepper added, a more efficient proposal. It might cost a little bit more, but this is the best way the community will get the best and efficient transportation, just like the rest of the state. Okay, what else do we have here on our metro section? Well, moving on to Rhode Island, this article comes to us from Providence. Rhode Island implements Casey's Law to deter road rage. The day before Thanksgiving last year, Casey Bazignani was driving on Interstate 295 in Cranston, Rhode Island, when she was allegedly forced off the highway by another driver in a bout of road rage. An individual decided my daughter wasn't going fast enough for him, drove around her, slammed on his brakes, and caused her to lose control of her car, her mother Lynn Bazignani recalled in April. Casey Bazignani's Honda Accord went into the center median, where it crashed into a tree, police said. The 23-year-old Johnston, Rhode Island resident was pronounced dead at a hospital. Police arrested the driver of the other vehicle, Juan Arquia, 44, of Providence, who has been charged with two felonies, driving so as to endanger, resulting in death, and duty to stop in an accident resulting in death. Now officials are hoping a new law on the books will make others think twice about taking out their aggression while behind the wheel. On Monday, Governor Dan McKee signed Casey's Law, stiffening penalties for motor vehicle offenses that involve road rage or behavior that is intentionally aggressive, harassing, threatening, intimidating, or dangerous, and that is directed toward another motor vehicle operator or passenger. A person convicted of a felony motor vehicle offense in which road rage is also a factor will be subjected to an additional 2 to 15 years in prison, a mandatory fine of at least $1,000, and license suspension of up to 5 additional years, or revocation for 2 additional years, according to the law. A driver convicted of a misdemeanor offense must pay a fine of up to $1,000 and be subjected to a license suspension for up to a year. Not a lot of things that brought me joy since my daughter passed, but this is the one thing that made me happy, Lynn Bazignani said through tears on Monday. McKee, who had requested lawmakers take up the bill, said the new legislation is the law all Rhode Islanders deserve. I wish this law was not needed, but incidents like this one that took Casey's life are becoming increasingly too common, said Senate Majority Whip David P. Tikoian of Smithfield, Rhode Island, who co-sponsored the legislation. Okay, let's see what we have next. All right, let's move on to our business section, see what we've got going here. This story on the front page of business is State fines MGM Casino $25,000 for offering bets on Northeastern College baseball in 2025. The MGM Springfield Casino is facing a $25,000 fine after state regulators found it briefly offered wagers for a Northeastern University college baseball game in 2025. The penalty was approved at a meeting of the Massachusetts Gaming Commission last week. Investigators said that wagering on the men's baseball game was open for approximately 2 hours before it was discovered by a gaming agent, according to a recording of the meeting. It's illegal to bet on collegiate sports teams in Massachusetts, except when those teams are playing in national tournaments. No wagers on the Northeastern game were accepted, said DeAndre Franks, the commission's enforcement counsel.
At the meeting, Frank said MGM had cooperated with the investigation and that the casino was in agreement with the recommended penalty. MGM did not immediately return a request for comment on Tuesday. The game in question was an April 5th matchup between the Huskies and Campbell University in North Carolina, the second of a three-game road series. Northeastern won the game 8-1 as starter Avian Cabral and Lynn native and Atlanta Braves draft pick went 6.2 innings. It's not the casino's first penalty involving improper wagers. In 2024, MGM Springfield was fined $47,500 for accepting wagers on two college basketball games in 2023 involving Northeastern and the University of Massachusetts Amherst, respectively. The year before, the casino offered wagers on two Harvard University men's basketball games, resulting in a penalty of $20,000. Regulators said in their decision that BetMGM, the casino's vendor, had erroneously designated Harvard as being in Connecticut. In November, state regulators fined Fanatics for taking wagers on a 2024 Boston College football game versus Michigan State. Over several days, the sportsbook took 83 wagers worth a total of $3,325 after an employee erroneously disabled limits on the game, according to a recording of the meeting. The commission fined Fanatics $20,000, but at least one commissioner said at the time that it should have been harsher. "I'm not satisfied with the fine," said Eileen O'Brien, pointing out the company's history of offenses. "I think only going up $5,000 each time they do this is not much of a deterrent on the operator. Hearing that someone that made a mistake loses their job is putting the risk on the employee and not the company. Three times in a couple of years with a smack on the wrist, I think there needs to be more done to make sure this doesn't continue," she said. Okay. And let's see here. I want to move on to. Oh, here we go. Yeah. And also in sports related news, this story comes to us from the sports pages. And it's a Globe staff article out of New York about a local boy does good. Brockton's number one is number one. DeBonsa's hard work rewarded as Wizards tab him with top pick. The dream of reaching the NBA was born when A.J. DeBonsa was a child. The possibility became real when he was a teenager playing among men on outdoor courts in Brockton. The inspiration was sparked by the death of Kobe Bryant in 2020. The motivation was forged during the COVID-19 pandemic as DeBonsa trained while friends played video games. And the path became clear the next 4 years when he trekked from Brockton to California to Utah to fulfill his promise. The reality came Tuesday night in Brooklyn when NBA Commissioner Adam Silver announced DeBonsa as the number one pick in the 2026 NBA draft. The moment completed a lifelong journey and charted the course for his next chapter as a future-shifting figure for a Washington Wizards franchise that's made the playoffs just once since 2018. "Being the number one pick, it meant a lot to me," DeBonsa said. "Obviously, me being number one throughout my high school career, I definitely wanted to be a staple in the NBA draft and be in the same conversation as LeBron James, Cooper Flagg, Allen Iverson, guys like that." At the same time, it culminated a chapter in Massachusetts basketball that stretches to 2006, when Will Blalock was selected number 60 by the Pistons, to 2014, when Roxbury's Shabazz Napier was handpicked by James as the Heat selection at number 24, and to 2021, when a fatal car crash left Terrence Clark's promise of being a first-round pick unfulfilled. DeBonsa is the first Massachusetts-born player to be selected number one. Patrick Ewing was taken number one in 1985 after he turned Cambridge, Ringe, and Latin into a powerhouse, but he was born in Jamaica. J.
Jimmy Walker was the number one pick in 1967, but he was born in Virginia, moved to Roxbury as a child, and later attended high school in North Carolina. Even though basketball took him across the country, DeBonsa has been rooted in Brockton since birth. "I just try to put on for my state," DeBonsa said. "Brockton bred, 508. I do everything for them. I like helping back in the community and giving the kids hope. There's a lot of kids that play basketball out there and think that they can't make it. But once they see me, they can be like, okay. They might have some hope. It doesn't necessarily have to be basketball, but anything they do. If they want to be a doctor, an engineer, anything. I'll just try to be that role model." The forward's hometown was ready to celebrate the moment. After hosting this draft, his draft announcement in April, the Davis K-8 school, which DeBonsa attended, started preparing for draft night with a ribbon-cutting ceremony for three new basketball courts. The plan for draft night was to hold a watch party by the outdoor courts with food trucks, raffles, and DeBonsa t-shirts, but uncooperative weather forced it inside. Principal Kevin Rooney, who was born and raised in Brockton, said the weather wouldn't affect the excitement level among teachers and students who have watched DeBonsa's journey. "I think it's that sense of pride, right?" Rooney said. "You dedicate your career and your life to a school, and you're influencing young people. Then to see one of them reach the ultimate goal, reaching the NBA, I think that's really powerful. For the kids, it's inspiring. He's been somebody they've seen multiple times throughout the school year and years past. He's been a presence at the Davis. So for them, it's inspiring. It's exciting. And I think they feel a sense of pride too. Brockton is a prideful community. Being from Brockton, you have that sense of pride ingrained in you." Up until the moment DeBonsa's name was called, there was still uncertainty about whether he would be the first pick. He was viewed as a virtually lab-engineered NBA prospect. But Kansas guard Darren Peterson was considered by some evaluators to be the most talented player in the draft. But every step DeBonsa has taken has been with the intention of playing in the NBA. Chris Burgess, one of DeBonsa's assistant coaches this past season at BYU, remembered a staff meeting in which coaches discussed how it could help him reach the NBA. "We met as a staff before we brought him in, and we were like, hey, what is the direction we're going with this?" Burgess said. One of the assistant coaches was like, "Well, we're going to present to him how we can help him be the number one pick." And I'm like, that ain't it. That dude could go to Concordia College and he's the number one pick. He could go anywhere and be the number one pick at that time. It's how are we going to help him be the most ready after he gets drafted number one? That's the vision we've got to give him, because he's coming in right now thinking not that I want to be the number one pick. He's coming in here saying, I'm going to be the number one pick. How are you going to help me transition? That was my message. Part of what's made every transition smooth for DeBonsa has been having his parents close by. He was the only player in the draft who wasn't represented by an agent. Instead, his father, Ace, has handled all of his affairs. He honored his father by having Silver address him by his full name, Anicet, when he walked across the stage. "So many sacrifices that he made," AJ said. "He quit his job just to retire and move in with me at Utah Prep so I'd be safe. Sending me over to California to get a better basketball experience. All the little stuff that I didn't notice he was doing at a young age. Obviously, it's paying off now." In that way, DeBonsa is as NBA ready, both on and off the court, as any player selected in his position. And Tuesday was his to savor. But he already knew what he wanted to do Wednesday. "I know I have a lot of work to do," he said. "But obviously, this night is just a celebration of all the hard work that I've done in the past. So, tonight, I'm going to celebrate. But I've got to get on a plane tomorrow morning, and I'll probably work out tomorrow, if they let me." And that's all the time we have left for today's reading of the Boston Globe.
This is Karen thanking all of you so much for joining me today and hoping you all have a wonderful day.

0: These are the death notices for Wednesday, June 24th. Of Abington, Dr. James D. Sterling. Of Arlington, Michael J. Fichera. Of Belmont, Anna Perino Junta, Catherine Dolly Cusson Kelly, Robert R. Bob McMurray. Of Boston, Robert Gordon, Stanley Tuck Wung Eng. Of Braintree, Jacqueline J. Marr, Joseph F. Malomo Jr. Of Canton, Joseph F. Malomo Jr. Of Chelmsford, Michael J. Fichera. Of Dartmouth, Dorothy M. Bushy McGuire. Of Harwich, Catherine Dolly Cusson Kelly. Of Jamaica Plain, Chrysanth Papadopoulos Tsolius. Of Lee, Jacqueline J. Marr. Of Malden, Dennis M. Duggan. Of Mashpee, Richard Rando Sr. Of Melrose, Jacqueline J. Marr. Of Mission Hill, Catherine Dolly Cusson Kelly. Dorothy M. Bushy McGuire. Of Newton, Marcia Halperin Epstein, Stanley Tuck Wung Eng. Of Newtonville, Marcia Halperin Epstein. Of North Attleboro, and of North Reading, Michael J. Fichera. Of Quincy, Catherine Dolly Cusson Kelly, Joseph F. Malomo Jr. Of Reading, Dennis M. Duggan. Of Roslindale, and of Roxbury, Dorothy M. Bushy McGuire. Of Saugus, Charles Edward Hickey. Of Somerville, Peter Costanza. Of Stoneham, Dennis M. Duggan. Of Wakefield, Dennis M. Duggan, Jacqueline J. Marr. Of Walpole, Joseph F. Malomo Jr., Chrysanth Papadopoulos Tsolius. Of Waltham, Richard Rando Sr. Of West Roxbury, Catherine Dolly Cusson Kelly, Dorothy M. Bushy McGuire. Of Westwood, Chrysanth Papadopoulos Tsolius. And of Woburn, Dennis M. Duggan. This concludes the death notices for Wednesday, June 24th.
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0: It is time now for the reading of the Boston Herald on the Talking Information Center. Today is Wednesday, the 24th of June, 2026, with the Boston Herald. We say hello to Ed and Fred.
1: Thank you, John, and good morning, all. From the weather, flash flooding hits parts of Bay State by Grace Zolkovich. Areas around the south coast of Massachusetts were hit Monday night into Tuesday with flooding rain, though drought conditions persist across the state. The Mashpee Rotary was flooded and not passable, and the Newport area and Fall River, same thing. Some flooded roads closed in East Sandwich, Wellfleet, Truro, said National Weather Service Warning Coordination Meteorologist Frank Nacera. On the positive note, we know we're in a drought, so the rain was welcomed. Wish it was more spread out, not over a short period of time, but nature doesn't care. Massachusetts was hit with a large range of rainfall later Monday into early Tuesday, Nocera said. Logan Airport in Boston saw only about 2/10 of an inch of rain, while towns across Cape Cod and the South Coast saw as much as 3 to 4 inches. National Weather Service issued a flash flood warning around 3:30 a.m. Tuesday, warning residents to move to higher ground and not walk or drive in floodwaters, covering the South Coast and Cape and Islands, New Bedford and Fall River, as well as Newport and Tiverton, Rhode Island. Reported incidents of flash flooding from 5 a.m. to 7 a.m., according to the National Weather Service reports. They were in that heavier band of rain that we had last night with those plumber storms that came across the South Coast, so heavy rain was really confined to that area, Nocera said. In early June, the Massachusetts Executive Office of Energy and Environmental Affairs declared a significant drought in the southeast, Cape Cod and Islands regions, following 2 years of below-average rainfall and declining stream flow and groundwater across the state, signaling worsening drought conditions and increasing stress on local water supplies. The northeast region of the state remained in a critical drought, while the Connecticut River Valley and central regions continued significant drought conditions, and western Massachusetts remained in a mild drought, according to the state drought status. Despite the brief heavy rainfall, much more will be needed to help ease the drought in the region. It took us several months to get into this drought, said Nocera. We've had below normal rainfall, March, April, May, now June, so it's going to take several months of above normal rainfall to get out of this. Every little bit helps, but just to put it in perspective, we're not going to get out of this drought in a week. Residents in all drought areas are encouraged to minimize water use, according to state guidance. Those in significant drought conditions are also recommended to follow local water use restrictions, fix indoor leaks, and conduct water audits in large buildings and businesses. For residents in critical drought areas, state officials recommend taking more aggressive steps, including stopping non-essential outdoor watering, checking for and fixing any toilet or faucet leaks immediately, conducting regular inspections of all pipes and fixtures, using dishwashers rather than hand washing, using water-efficient fixtures, and more. Following the early week rain, Wednesday and Thursday are expected to be drier, according to the National Weather Service forecasts. Then, we have a chance of showers and thunderstorms Thursday night into Friday, said Nocera. Could have some showers around on Saturday, but I think overall Saturday is looking pretty good, and Sunday is even a nicer day. So really, the next chance for wet weather is Thursday night into Friday, especially Friday morning.
2: Sicko to prison, but male or female. Feds differ on the gender, but not the crimes. Stacy Marie Lawton, such a nice name, is a proud New Hampshire Democrat, twice elected to the legislature from the city of Nashua. But now, at age 42, Stacy will be leaving the live free or die state for the next 400 months or so, because Stacy will no longer be living free. The 33-year sentence is what Stacy was just handed in the U.S. District Court of Boston for atrocious sexual exploitation of children. But I have a follow-up question. What are Stacy's pronouns? I pose the question because on the Federal Bureau of Prisons, Stacy is listed as a male. Yet in the prosecution's recent sentencing memo, Judge Dennis Saylor IV said that the feds refer to Stacy as she, as Multi and the barbarians asked so many years ago, are you a boy or are you a girl? To me, the question about Stacy is answered in the title of a song by a much more famous Massachusetts band, Dude Looks Like a Lady. In one photo from Happier Times, Stacy is shown wearing a button that says she/her, unquote. A call was placed yesterday to Stacy's most recent attorney inquiring about pronouns, but it was not returned. So I'm going with the Bureau of Prisons call, and if you want to accuse me of misgendering, take it up with the feds, okay? If you thought that Michael Proctor texts were atrocious, don't even think about reading what the former state rep was saying to his former intimate partner, one Lindsey Groves. And no, I'm not sure of their gender either. In 2023, they shared 10,000 texts discussing Groves' photos of toddlers at a daycare center where they worked in Kingsboro. Groves was sentenced to 22 years in the same unspeakable conspiracy with the Democratic politician. Despite claiming to be a she, Stacy texts Groves that I've always wanted to put my, quote-unquote, expletive, inside one of the little girls you work with, but you said that they were too little and then you said I could, so I didn't know. So the Democrat Party right now has a guy with a Nazi tattoo in Maine, Stacy the pedophile in New Hampshire, and a fake Indian in Massachusetts, and this is just the immediate area. Back to the sentencing memo, using the feds' alternate pronouns for Stacy. She, this is a quote now, she talked extensively throughout their messages about potential for fantasized sexual contact with kids. The problem is Stacy knows that even with his Democrat get-out-of-jail-free card, there are some people who might frown upon sex with a three-year-old, mostly the MAGA types. So he's sure, to be sure, but perhaps even a few of Stacy's fellow Democrats. I don't want to get caught, Stacy muses. I just don't want to get in trouble. I mean, I want to do what we want to do because we like it and we approve of it, but others think that it's wrong. Lots of parents don't like people touching their kids, and it's against the law. Now, anyway, a lot of the Democrats would like to repeal all the laws against pedophilia, among other sexual perversions. At least one of them is about to be elected to Congress. I need to be honest, the Democrat lawmaker tells his pals. I mean, yeah, that picture was hot of the little boy, but you probably have gotten the picture by now, and I prefer a little girl, but he's not. And then Stacy says something which the feds quote, which is even more disgusting. By the way, on occasion, Stacy also identifies himself as the Rev, as a member of the Reverend clergy, when he's not fantasizing about raping three-year-olds. He's posting prayers online. There's also a photo on X of him posing with another now embattled Democrat ex-rep, Eric Swalwell. Apparently, during Swalwell's brief campaign for president in 2020, birds of a feather. His fellow Democrats in Nashua elected Stacey twice, but he had to resign because he keeps getting jammed up. Based on his rap sheet, he should be running for Congress. The defendant lied about slashing victims' tires, called 911 for an ambulance when the taxi was not available, made bomb threats to a hospital because of frustration, and made several false 911 call texts. The Fed's takeaway: the defendant's criminal history reflects a theme, entitlement, aggression, and manipulation. See what I mean about how he should be running for Congress as a Democrat? When he was first lugged, Stacey was locked up in New Hampshire, in a New Hampshire jail, in a men's cell block. Yesterday, I recalled the Federal Bureau of Prisons to get an update on Stacey's next stop, male or female prison. By deadline, I hadn't heard back. So farewell then, proud Democrat ex-state rep Stacey Marie Lawton. And I'll close with a quote from one of his online interviews. Only time will tell what I will run for in the future, he said, because my service to the community will not end. But it will be deferred for 400 months, thank God. Happy Pride Month, everyone.
1: Watering hole. Aaron, go away. The Dubliner closes as England battles in World Cup by Lance Reynolds. It's a new week, but Boston's mind is still on its love affair with Scotland's tartan army, or at least it appears. Case in point, the Dubliner, one of the city's largest Irish bars and a prevalent gathering point for the Scots the past 2 weeks, closed its doors yesterday, giving its staff the day off. The closure coincided with the fourth World Cup match at Boston Stadium in Foxborough, as England faced off against Ghana. The English cried foul over the Dubliner's shuttering, while the tartan army celebrated it from afar. The Dubliner, they missed out tonight, an England fan told the Herald after finding a drinking refuge at Hennessy's in Government Center with his friends. The English can drink more than the Scottish, the fan added. As outrage sparked amongst the English, the Dubliner's closure received applause from Bostonians and Scots on social media. One person commented, quite possibly the biggest burn ever to the English from a Boston pub. The bar posted on social media yesterday morning that it would not be opening until Wednesday, as it decided to give our staff a day off. It added that its staff have worked incredibly hard over the last 2 weeks and deserve it. In the advertisement that it posted, the Dubliner included a drawing of the bar's front entrance with a Scottish flag, and it added its caption, "Thankfully, there's nothing happening in Boston today, so we will be back tomorrow. Hashtag no Scotland, no party." Craig Ferguson, a leader of the Tartan Army, who walked over 3,500 miles from Los Angeles to Boston, raising awareness and over $1 million in support of men's mental health and suicide prevention, commented on Instagram, "Until next time, thank you for everything," including emojis of the Scottish and American flags. Another member of the Tartan Army commented in part, "This is absolutely first class. Scotland appreciates you more than you know. Genius move." The Dubliner miraculously did not run dry last week, as some other nearby bars did, amid the Tartan Army takeover. But the pub said it experienced record-breaking sales. It estimated that it supplied 100 kegs of Guinness and 80 kegs of the Scottish Tennent's Lager in a single week. As the Tartan Army headed south to Miami for its next World Cup on Wednesday against Brazil, England started filling up the Dubliner on Sunday and Monday. Videos also surfaced of some English fans singing the chant, "So expletive off, Tartan Army, you've had your expletive party. You're going home, home, home."
2: Council pushes for permanent 3 a.m. last call.
1: That's what we need.
2: City Councilor Brian Worrell has proposed legislation that would permanently extend last call hours at bars and restaurants until 3 a.m. In Boston, building on a pilot that's being tested statewide during the busy tourism season. Worrell said extending liquor sales through 3 a.m. permanently in Boston would help the cash-strapped city generate revenue and bring in more fun that's been seen with the arriving World Cup fans in the greater Boston region. We have seen the pilot program, Worrell said to the Herald yesterday. Now it's a good time to understand that impacts of that pilot all get the strikeholders to the table to discuss the pros and cons. And if the city, the restaurant owners and the employees and the customers want to see this extended. I know that we've been looking at different ways of pulling in more revenue as a city. This could possibly be one, Worrell said. Boston is not only an international city, some FIFA in its international city year-round. Worrell, who spearheaded the prior legislative effort that brought in 225 new liquor licenses to Boston, said his new proposal is about keeping the city competitive, akin to nightlife offerings from other major cities. We have so many other business people coming in from other major cities that might have extended hours, so we want to be in an area that continues to attract young people and keep our young people, but also make sure that everything we do is an economic stimulus to the city of Boston, Worrell said. Governor Mara Healey signed a bill earlier this month that extended last call hours until 3 a.m. Cities and towns have the option to opt out of the pilot program and extend their liquor license hours, typically from 2 to 3 a.m. until July 31st. Boston chose to opt into that bill and spearheaded another state initiative, and Healey signed legislation that saw the city create two downtown social districts where people can legally drink alcohol outside through July 31st. Worrell's proposal comes amid World Cup tourism boom. Boston's sleepy nightlife scene has come alive in recent weeks, as soccer fans from around the world have flocked to the city. The Scots, a tartan army of 50,000 people, who left locals brokenhearted when they departed from Miami last weekend, were a particular force, with some bars reporting that they ran out of alcohol due to the round-the-clock Scottish drinking. Worrell sees his proposal as a way to build on that momentum, saying that Boston has long been known for closing bars so early compared to other places like New York, the city that never sleeps, and Miami.
1: Savannah Guthrie says family remains in agony over missing mother. Tucson, Arizona. Today's show host, Savannah Guthrie, made an emotional appeal to viewers Tuesday to come forward with any information about her missing mother, a day after news organizations said a ransom note received months ago had indicated that she was dead. "We are in agony and we cannot be at peace. We love our mom. We'll never stop looking for her," Guthrie said at the Today desk in New York, holding a tissue in her left hand. Nancy Guthrie, 84, who lived alone, was reported missing from her Tucson area home February 1. The FBI released video more than a week later from a camera outside her front door showing a masked stranger. Her blood was found on the porch. Who lived alone was reported missing from her Tucson area home February 1. The FBI released video more than a week later from a camera outside her front door.

0: AOLD said Monday that it had received two notes, one demanding millions in Bitcoin in exchange for Guthrie's return, and another that said she had died. Separately, CNN cited law enforcement sources in reporting on the contents of the notes. CNN said a note indicated that those who kidnapped Guthrie did not mean to kill her, but that she died shortly after her disappearance. "I don't have any comment on this story. I'm not involved in our coverage," Savannah Guthrie said Tuesday, referring to NBC News. "But I can't pretend I'm not here. And since I am, I want to just take the opportunity to ask people, really to beg people, to come forward. Somebody knows something." The Pima County Sheriff's Department referred questions about the ransom notes to the FBI, which declined to comment. Tom Morrissey, a retired chief U.S. Marshal in Arizona, who isn't involved in the Guthrie investigation, said details of a ransom note might be publicly released in investigations if authorities think it might help to identify a suspect. But, he said, specifics such as whether a victim has died are often held back simply to protect the investigation because authorities aren't certain where their inquiry is headed. "It's still an open investigation," Morrissey said. "These things can go into directions you wouldn't believe to be possible." Volunteers and search teams scoured the nearby desert terrain filled with cactuses, bushes, and boulders in the weeks after Nancy Guthrie vanished. A group recently conducted a search near the Arizona-Mexico border but didn't report finding her. Savannah Guthrie and her siblings occasionally appeared in social media videos earlier in the saga, urging the public to come forward with tips. She asked people to raise their prayers with us and acknowledge that her mother might be in heaven dancing with our daddy.
1: In a follow-up to the child exploitation issues of Stacey Marie Lawton, a former New Hampshire state representative was sentenced to serve more than 33 years in prison for involvement in a child exploitation case, almost double the mandatory minimum. Stacey Marie Lawton, 42, pleaded guilty to three counts of sexual exploitation of children after soliciting and receiving nude photos of three toddlers from an ex-girlfriend who worked at a daycare. Lindsay Groves, 41, of Hudson, New Hampshire, was sentenced to almost 22 years in prison early this month after pleading guilty to the same charges as well as an additional count of distributing of child pornography. According to the court's documents, Groves took the photos of the victims in 2023 at Creative Minds Daycare in Kingsborough, where she was a teacher during a designated bathroom break and nap times. She then sent out the photographs to Lawton, who requested the images and asked that Grove touch one of the minor's genitals. In a conversation, including that in the record, the pair sexualizes the victim. "Did the girl give you an issue?" Lawton texted after receiving the photos. "No, the boy didn't either," Groves texted back. In a sentencing memorandum, Lawton's counsel had argued that she should receive a shorter sentence than Groves and asked for a minimum mandatory sentence, which would have been 15 years each, to be served concurrently. Me?
0: Yep.
1: Yes, it is. Stacey Lawton, in a complex 1942-year-old woman, a memo said, noting that she was not, let me just get this phone turned off. Where are we? Stacey Lawton is a complex 42-year-old woman, the memo said, noting that she was the first openly transgender woman to be elected to the New Hampshire legislature. The filing described Lawton's history of mental health, substance abuse, sexual abuse, and trauma as mitigating factors in the judge's, should the judge consider. One of the few consistencies in Ms. Lawton's life is her challenge with mental health illnesses, the memo said. She began receiving mental health treatment

0: at the age of four and had been in and out of extensive treatment programs ever since. The death of Lawton's wife in 2020 and a tumultuous relationship with Groves also added to her mental health struggles. The memo said, stating that the defendant drank every day and had tried heroin for the first time leading him to her arrest. The doctor quoted in the filing that Lawton has likely had a low IQ, tied in part to her premature birth, as well as normal sexual interests. The finding shows both how caught up Mrs. Lawton, now would become Mrs. Lawton, was in her relationship with Groves, and that she participated in actively counter to this, and is an important factor in considering whether Ms. Lawton would be a future threat upon release, the memo said. In filing, they described Lawton's actions as horrendous, reprehensible, and shocking, but said that even though the crimes were utterly inexcusable, he should still receive a short sentence than the co-defendant out of a sense of justice. However, in their own sentencing memos, federal prosecutors requested Lawton receive 40 years in prison. These crimes only came to light when Lawton reported them in an apparent attempt to punish Groves for ending their relationship, prosecutors wrote. The defendant, of course, did not disclose her own role in the creation of the imagery. She ultimately admitted that she told Groves to touch one child's penis and claimed that she was feeding Groves attention to the children, their memo said. Prosecutors said that Lawton's voice was the more prominent one in the conversation about exploiting children. In addition to their prison sentence, Lawton will serve 5 years of supervised release. Massachusetts U.S. Attorney Leah Foley said in a statement that she felt the sentence fit the crime. Victims in this case were toddlers, children who were not yet old enough to care for themselves, and in some cases not even fully verbal. Someone who learns about the conduct in this case should be outraged, the United States Attorney Leah Foley said in the statement. The sentences imposed reflect the depravity of the conduct and the seriousness of the crimes. Many officers will seek the most serious charges and the stiffest sentences for anyone who preys on children.
1: Giannis sweepstakes. Celtics lose out as Bucks trade Antetokounmpo to the Heat. By Zach Cox. After weeks of rumors linking Giannis Antetokounmpo to Boston, the two-time NBA Most Valuable Player is taking his talents to South Beach instead. The Bucks reached an agreement late Monday night to trade Antetokounmpo and Bobby Portis to the Miami Heat, according to a report from ESPN's Shams Charania. In return, the Bucks reportedly will receive Tyler Hero, Kel Ware, Jamie Jacquez Jr., Kasperis Jakunis, the 17th overall pick in this week's NBA draft, additional unprotected first-rounders in 2031 and 2033, a pick swap in 2030, and a 2033 second-rounder. The trade cannot be finalized until the new league year opens on July 6. The Celtics were the other finalists in the Antetokounmpo sweepstakes. Boston aggressively pursued the 10-time All-Star, Charnia reported, offering a package that included Jaylen Brown and two first-round picks. Antetokounmpo would have been willing to sign a contract extension with the Celtics, according to multiple reports. ESPN's Brian Windhorst reported earlier Monday that the Celtics were all in on Antetokounmpo and willing to trade Brown, their longest tenured player, to land him. Ultimately, Milwaukee chose Miami's offer, which included a higher volume of players and picks, but none of the caliber of Brown, who earned second-team All-NBA honors and finished sixth in NBA MVP voting during a career-best 2025-2026 season. The Bucks chose the Heat's offer, Charnia wrote, in order to bring more flexibility and big-picture approach with controlled contracts and long-term competitiveness for new coach Tyler Jenkins to imagine the next generation of Milwaukee versus a veteran win, now superstar player-led package that places the immediate focus on the present. Concerns over whether Brown, who has 3 years remaining on his Supermax contract, would want to play in Milwaukee, also helped push Miami's bid over the line, according to a report from The Athletic's Sam Amick and Eric Neem. According to league sources, the Bucks were very intrigued with the idea of making Brown their new franchise centerpiece, but also had serious concerns about whether history might repeat itself if he came to town, they wrote. If Brown didn't want to be in Milwaukee, as some signs suggested in recent weeks, then the Bucks might have been faced with the reality that they needed to trade him under duress in order to salvage a sensitive situation. The Celtics seemingly did not include rookie Hugo Gonzalez, whom Milwaukee reportedly coveted, in their offer for Antetokounmpo. Celtics president of basketball operations Brad Stevens raved about Gonzalez in his end-of-season news conference, calling the 20-year-old wing a critical part of us moving forward. After Gonzalez fell out of head coach Joe Mazzulla's rotation down the stretch, Gonzalez put up 18 points, 16 rebounds, 3 steals, and 2 blocks against the Bucks on March 2nd in the most productive game of his rookie year. Milwaukee also reportedly wanted Baylor Shireman, who appeared in 77 games with 20 starts this season, as part of the trade package. At the end of the day, my understanding is the Celtics were not willing to part with enough young players and assets to get a deal done, Charnia said Tuesday on SportsCenter. Stevens now must pivot as he looks to improve a roster that, by his own admission, did not measure up against the NBA's best this season. Boston won 56 games and earned the number 2 seed in the Eastern Conference, but bowed out in the first round of the playoffs, blowing a 3-1 series lead against the 7th-seeded Philadelphia 76ers. The biggest question, with a deal for Antetokounmpo now off the table, will the Celtics keep their superstar duo of Jason Tatum and Brown intact and acquire players to complement them, or will they consider moving Brown in an unrelated trade? The team has not actively shopped Brown in trade talks, per Charnia's report, but it will need to deal with the off-court fallout of including one of its central stars in a highly publicized offer. Brown, who previously was dangled in a failed 2022 trade proposal for Kevin Durant, has spent his entire career in Boston and ranks 10th on the franchise's all-time scoring list. Though Antetokounmpo has been the primary focus of Celtics-related trade speculation, they also have been linked to a handful of other notable veterans this offseason. Various reports have suggested they have interest in New Orleans Pelicans wing Trey Murphy III and Detroit Pistons big man Isaiah Stewart, among others. Celtics guard Derek White, meanwhile, reportedly has garnered strong interest from the Minnesota Timberwolves.
0: Democrats declare war on school choice. Why are Democrats and their teachers unions, masters, and their teachers union masters trying to shoot down parental choice in education, even when we have so many examples of these programs working? Choice and competition are two of the hallmarks of the American economy. When stores compete, customers win. It turns out it's also true for schools. That's an inviolable law of economics. A corollary is that monopolies tend to put customers last. This is all happening at the time when public monopoly schools are showing flat or negative performance despite more funding than ever before. This is one reason why so many states are turning to a new model of school choice, with public funds going to school scholarships and charter schools and tax incentives for charitable donations to private and Catholic schools. About 23 mostly red states are experimenting with such programs, and so far the results in test scores and parental satisfaction are mostly positive. Today, about 1.5 million kids are taking advantage of these programs. In Florida, the biggest program of all, with more than a million kids enrolled in these school choice voucher programs, the kids are racking up better test scores than their peers in the public schools. This is an incentivized public school. This is incentivizing public schools to up their game. That's the idea. But Democrats, acting as if school choice was the bubonic plague, are trying to shoot it down across the country. No one has been more of a disappointment than Pennsylvania Governor Josh Shapiro, whose 2027 budget would slash $500 million from charter schools and cut education tax credits. This could put 30,000 kids at risk of losing their scholarships. Already, there are about 70,000 kids who want to go to private school, but the scholarship money isn't available because of program caps. Once again, a prominent Democrat places the unions ahead of the kids. Then there's Arizona. Dems and teachers unions have put an initiative on the November ballot to roll back one of the nation's largest school voucher programs, which has exploded to more than 100,000 students. Parents can get $7,000 per student to use for private and charter school tuition and homeschooling. Even worse is the Florida Educational Association, which has filed a lawsuit challenging the constitutionality of the state's school's choice and charter school programs, which provide education for $1.4 million kids. The Florida Constitution guarantees a uniform system of free public schools, but does not prohibit the legislature from expanding educational options beyond traditional public school model. In Rhode Island, Democratic Governor Dan McKee wants to cap funding for popular charter schools, even as the school budget expands. Why the barrier to these educational opportunities? Let me be loud and clear on this point. The Dems and their union puppet masters, don't want to get rid of these programs because they are failing the kids. They want to abolish them because they're getting better results from the public schools. Florida's public charter section maintains an aggregate grade of A, outperforming traditional public schools counterparts in 55 of 77 metrics. Maybe the unions defined uniform educational system as one that is uniformly bad. What is sad is that even with the robust school system, school choice program, probably two or three kids will still be enrolled in public schools for the foreseeable future. But with alternatives, school boards, teachers, and principals will have to prove their value to the customers, the parents. Even worse is that kids already attending charter school, Catholic or special ed schools, may have to return to the very classrooms which didn't work for them in the first place. It used to be that unions could claim to parents that alternative schools would be worse for their children, but that's proven not to be the case for these new private choice schools. I know firsthand that in private school, kids are challenged, disciplined, and taught to learn that failure is not an option. In public schools, you get kicked into the next grade through social promotion, and learning deficits are allowed to linger. The Trump tax cuts will allow potentially millions of disadvantaged kids to get scholarships from tax filers who put money in the schools. It costs the states nothing to allow kids into the program. Amazingly, more than half of the states with Democrat governors are passing up the free money to the parents in their states. That's just plain dumb. Maybe these politicians and school administrators have had too much social promotion.
1: From business, tech stocks retreat on Wall Street. Wall Street gave up more of its recent gains Tuesday after a sell-off in big technology stocks spread from Asia back to the U.S. over worries about potentially higher interest rates by the end of the year. The S&P fell 1.4%. The benchmark index is coming off 11 weekly gains out of the last 12, led largely by technology stocks. The Dow Jones Industrial Average, which is less influenced by tech stocks, gave up an early gain and closed just 0.1% lower. The NASDAQ Composite fell 2.2%. Markets throughout Asia fell. South Korea's Kospi Index, a big winner in the AI boom, sank 10%. Stocks in Europe also fell. The selling largely targeted companies that have seen their values surge amid the frenzy over artificial intelligence technology. Their pricey stock values give them more influence over the broader market's direction. On Tuesday, more stocks gained ground within the S&P 500 than fell, but tech companies overpowered gains elsewhere. Micron Technology slumped 13.2%, and NVIDIA fell 4.1%. Samsung Electronics slumped 12.3% in South Korea. SpaceX wavered in early trading, then closed 1% higher. The space exploration and artificial intelligence company had a soaring market debut less than 2 weeks ago. The company plans to raise money through a bond offering, partly to fund AI development. The growing likelihood of interest rate hikes later this year has helped deflate the massive run-up in AI-related stocks in recent days, as traders worry that the higher rates could hamper economic growth. Those big tech gains have been significant, sending major indexes on record-setting runs throughout 2026. Within the S&P 500, the tech sector alone is up 25.5% just over the last 3 months, and 16.6% for the year. In Asia, South Korea's Kospi has nearly doubled so far in 2026, even after Tuesday's plunge. Analysts have been warning that a high-flying technology stock could be due for a downturn. Viewed through this lens, a period of consolidation is reasonable, in our view, after such a sharp move higher, wrote Brock Weimer, investment strategy analyst at Edward Jones, in a research note. Many technology companies have been spending heavily on AI technology. The potential for higher interest rates can stifle future spending and hurt prices for investments. The Federal Reserve has signaled that it could raise interest rates at least once before the end of the year. Wall Street sees an 85% chance that the central bank will raise its benchmark interest rate this year, according to data from CME Group. That's compared to 60% a week earlier. The yield on a 10-year Treasury slipped to 4.5% from 4.51 late Monday. The yield on the 2-year Treasury fell to 4.2 from 4.24 late Monday. Bond yields remain high, though, amid worries about inflation. A report due Thursday with an inflation measure that is preferred by the Fed is expected to show that inflation rose to 4.1% in May. Oil prices have eased amid negotiations between the U.S. and Iran to end their war. The price for a barrel of U.S. crude for August delivery fell 0.9% to settle at $73.21. The September delivery price for a barrel of Brent crude, the international standard, fell 0.9% to settle at $76.80. Prices are still above levels of roughly $70 per barrel before the war began. All told, the S&P 500 fell 107.33 points to 7,365.46, while the NASDAQ dropped 579.56 points to 25,587.04. The Dow lost 45.87 points to close at 51,666.84.
0: On the Medicare scheme, Stoughton suspect is part of a crackdown on health care fraud. A Massachusetts man is among 455 people, including 90 doctors and other medical professionals, charged in a nationwide crackdown on health care fraud being led by the Trump administration, with Stoughton resident charged in connection with a $5 million Medicare scheme. Massachusetts U.S. Attorney Leah Foley's office says Baman Chayapatati, 40, of Stoughton, allegedly participated in a scheme that fraudulently billed over $5.1 million to Medicare, collecting more than $2.6 million from February of 23 through approximately September of 24. Prosecutors saw Chayapatati and his co-conspirators conspired with telemarketers and call centers to obtain the personal medical information of Medicare beneficiaries to use in preparing medical documentation that falsely made it appear that the beneficiaries had been legitimately prescribed medically necessary durable medical equipment, DME. The group was then successful in obtaining reimbursement pay from Medicare for the phony DME orders and for the costs of the telemarketing involved in the scam, appeared to brace per brace order by the agency, whatever exactly that is. The charges against Chiapanti are part of the Justice Department's larger 2026 National Health Care Fraud Takedown, which saw charges announced Tuesday against 455 defendants, including 90 doctors and other licensed medical professionals who allegedly participated in healthcare fraud and opioid abuse schemes, totaling over $6.5 billion in fraud claims. FBI Director Kash Patel called the takedown historic, while thanking President Trump for his focus on rooting out fraud. Under the leadership of President Trump, Vice President Vance, and the White House task force to eliminate fraud, this FBI worked alongside our DOJ partners to arrest and charge over 450 people, including almost 100 medical professionals, for over $6 billion in alleged healthcare fraud schemes, showing the enormous amount of work done by our interagency law enforcement team over the last month and beyond, said Patel. Well, today's announcement is one of the largest on record. Every arrest is a continued message to criminal actors who rob American taxpayers that you will not get away with your crimes, he said. The over 2 weeks long takedown also resulted in the apprehension of four highly sought health care fraudsters by U.S. law enforcement, something the Department of Justice credited to an unprecedented international cooperation.
1: From energy, Trump administration announces $17.5 billion in loans for nuclear reactors, by Jennifer McDermott and Matthew Daly. Washington. The Trump administration is providing $17.5 billion to speed the development of 10 new large nuclear reactors to meet the skyrocketing power demands from massive data centers. Energy Secretary Chris Wright cited tremendous interest among developers of data centers that would buy the power, as well as utilities and energy companies. The nuclear plants could begin construction by 2030 and become operational in the mid-2030s, Wright and other officials said Tuesday. This is the start, Wright said on a call with reporters. We're going to move with the players that are ready to stand up and move quickly. Once that supply chain is up and running, do we think there will be dozens of these built going forward? I'd be very surprised if there were not. Most U.S. nuclear power plants were built between 1970 and 1990. Only two new large reactors have been built from scratch in the United States in recent decades. Those two reactors at Georgia's power company plant Vogtle were completed years late and billions of dollars over budget. The 10 new reactors will use the same design, Westinghouse's AP1000. Wright said the plant Vogtle project struggled because of bad planning, supply chain problems, and the COVID-19 pandemic. But he said the reactor design is robust and sound. By building in volume and at multiple locations, we think we will create and stand up a large supply chain and build a lot of construction expertise, Wright said. We expect the timing and cost of these plants to well outperform what was done on Vogtle. Seven utility and energy companies signed letters of intent and identified sites, the Energy Department said. The agency plans to pick five, which would host two reactors at each site. The federal financing would be used to purchase nuclear components with long lead times and are not construction loans. The department declined to name the utilities involved or the states they're in, calling it premature until the selections are made. It did not give a timeline for making those selections. President Donald Trump set a goal of quadrupling domestic production of nuclear power within the next 25 years, and he has signed executive orders to speed development. The administration is working to advance new nuclear technologies, such as small modular nuclear reactors. Dan Summer, president and chief executive officer of Westinghouse, said industrialized nuclear power needs to be built at fleet scale in order for the United States to lead in artificial intelligence, advanced manufacturing, and the industries that will define the next century. Critics of building more nuclear reactors say they're too expensive and riskier than other low-carbon energy sources. Several states restrict or ban new nuclear power plant construction. Travis Fisher, Director of Energy and Environmental Policy Studies at the Libertarian Cato Institute think tank, said the Energy Department has the authority to issue these loan guarantees, but he doesn't think the executive branch should be so heavily involved in the electricity sector. If the past is any indication, the next administration will use similar authorities to favor a different set of energy resources, he added. Remove the state barriers and the federal favoritism and let companies build the power plants that pass the market test, Fisher wrote in an email Tuesday. Data centers used 4% to 5% of the nation's total electricity in 2024, a share that could nearly triple by 2028, according to government estimates. Some analysts predict nationwide electricity use to rise as much as 20% in the next decade, with data centers a big reason. The Energy Department said the loans could speed up the development of these 10 reactors by up to 3 years and lower construction costs. Its goal for all 10 to be under construction by 2030 to start providing power in the mid-2030s.
0: Taxpayers fighting health care fraud and a midterm opportunity. Republicans face an uphill battle in 2026 midterms. The party in power usually loses ground, and the voters are increasingly frustrated with the rising costs and the health care system that feels broken. However, Republican officials and GOP congressional candidates could boost the party's popularity with voters by tracking an unlikely issue, health care fraud. Now, polling shows that 81% of voters are more likely to support candidates who prioritize cracking down on health care fraud, waste, and abuse. One of the clearest opportunities is taking on Medicare Advantage, a program increasingly plagued by wasteful incentive and overbilling. Medicare Advantage, by hybrid programs offering customized private plans to Medicare patients, is more vulnerable to waste and fraud than traditional Medicare because of private insurers like United Health and Blue Cross Blue Shield, not the Center for Medicare and Medicaid, act as middlemen, determining risk scores that dictate how much the government pays them. Patients with higher risk scores generate larger reimbursement. Without a stronger oversight and safeguards, that the system makes it easy for insurance to inflate diagnosis and the risk scores in order to secure larger government payouts. The insurers do more than inflate risk scores. They also manufacture diagnoses to make patients seem sicker than they are. A common tactic is sending representatives to patients' homes for health risk assessment. Question is that patients take after treatment. Insurance companies will bill the government for medical conditions described only in these assessments or change diagnosis of previously established conditions. When companies upload patients like this, everyone loses. Millions more American patients will enroll in Medicare Advantage by 2030, and each new enrollee is another opportunity for fraud and waste that taxpayers will ultimately fund. Voters are tired of watching large healthcare institutions exploit loopholes while taxpayers absorb the costs. I guess that's it for today.

0: Here's the forecast for the Boston and South Shore area on the Talking Information Center from the National Weather Service. For today, sunny, temperatures in the lower 80s. Clear overnight, temperatures in the lower 60s. On Thursday, sunny, temperatures into the mid 80s. The sun rose this morning at 5:09, setting at 8:25 this evening. 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
7: This is Ann reading from the Washington Post on Wednesday, June 24th. DOJ issued subpoenas to force Post WSJ reporters to testify before grand jury. By Perry Stein. The Justice Department took the extraordinary step of seeking to force reporters for The Washington Post and The Wall Street Journal to testify before a federal grand jury, but withdrew the subpoenas earlier this month after they were challenged by the news organizations, according to a Justice Department official familiar with the matter. The grand jury subpoena to Washington Post reporter Ellen Nakashima this spring was related to sensitive reporting about a national security matter, the person said. The Justice Department also issued subpoenas to appear before a grand jury to three Wall Street Journal journalists who also reported on national security issues. The Washington Post was fighting the demand in federal court in the Eastern District of Virginia in sealed proceedings when the government rescinded Nakashima's subpoena, according to the official familiar with the matter. The Justice Department also withdrew the Wall Street Journal subpoenas, which the news organization had challenged in the same federal court, according to the official who spoke on the condition of anonymity to discuss proceedings that are not public. None of the journalists testified before the grand jury, the official said. The purpose and scope of the investigations that triggered the subpoenas are not clear, but the person familiar said they relate to national security matters. While the journalists are no longer scheduled to appear before a grand jury, the Justice Department's action reflected a new front in the Trump administration's aggressive tactics toward the media as it attempts to crack down on government leaks to the press and content that administration officials think is unfair to the president. The Justice Department in January raided a Post reporter's home as part of a criminal investigation of a government contractor who had already been charged with leaking sensitive national security information. The president and his allies have sued media outlets for articles they argue were defamatory, an extremely rare action for a sitting president. The Trump administration has also fought in court to limit reporter access in the Pentagon and has used the Federal Communications Commission to threaten to revoke broadcast licenses over news coverage of the U.S.-Israeli war in Iran that President Donald Trump characterized as unpatriotic. But the grand jury subpoenas marked the first publicly known instance in which the Trump Justice Department sought to compel journalists to testify under oath in front of a grand jury. The Washington Post confirmed that Nakashima received a grand jury subpoena. She is a veteran national security reporter who, during the Trump administration, has reported on the country's most powerful intelligence officials, the Iran conflict, and deadly U.S. military strikes on boats that officials alleged carried illegal drugs. The unwarranted subpoena of our reporter, Ellen Nakashima, a clear violation of constitutionally guaranteed press freedom, was another sign of the government seeking to compel journalists to become instruments of its investigations, a spokesperson for the Post said in a statement. We will continue to stand fully behind the journalism of the Washington Post and fight all efforts by any administration that violate our First Amendment rights. The Justice Department did not respond to requests for comment. Matt Murray, executive editor of the Washington Post, sent an email to the newsroom after the publication of this article Tuesday morning, calling the subpoenas an effort to improperly pressure the press. With the news out and the subpoena withdrawn, I want to reiterate our unwavering support for the First Amendment rights enshrined in our Constitution, the legal protections afforded journalists, and our unblinking support of our journalists and press freedom, Murray wrote. The Wall Street Journal reported in May that the Justice Department had issued subpoenas to reporters seeking documents related to the paper's coverage of the conflict in Iran. The outlet did not report at the time that its reporters were also called to testify before a grand jury. In the May Journal article, Ashok Sinha, the chief communications officer of Dow Jones, which publishes the journal, said the subpoenas represent an attack on constitutionally protected news gathering and vowed that the institution would vigorously oppose this effort to stifle and intimidate essential reporting. It was not immediately clear why Justice Department prosecutors withdrew the subpoena to Nakashima. The Post had asked the court to quash it, and a judge in the Eastern District of Virginia held a closed hearing on the matter, according to the official. The judge had not ruled on the Post's motion at the time the Justice Department rescinded the subpoena to Nakashima. The journal has also sought to quash the subpoenas to its reporters, according to the Justice Department official. It is extremely rare and potentially risky professionally for journalists to be forced to testify in front of grand juries. Most news organizations follow strict ethical guidelines to protect confidential sources. If the appearances had proceeded, prosecutors could have asked the journalists to identify their sources. If the reporters refused, they could have been held in contempt of court or charged with obstruction of justice, according to press freedom experts. Once you are up in front of the grand jury, the testimony can go in many different ways and can inquire into stories that are unrelated to the underlying investigation, said Gabe Rotman, vice president of policy at the advocacy group Reporters Committee for Freedom of the Press. The potential of the government intruding into the news gathering process is even greater when you are in the grand jury than it is for a subpoena for documents. Historically, it has been rare, though not unprecedented, for federal law enforcement officials to even subpoena journalists for materials around their reporting. Instead, it is far more common for law enforcement officials to find other ways to build cases against government employees believed to be illegally disclosing material. In the first months of the current Trump administration, Then-Attorney General Pam Bondi issued a memo rescinding a Biden-era policy that prevented officials from searching reporters' phone records when trying to identify government personnel who have leaked sensitive information to news organizations. The internal memo said that the media should not be afforded such protections, noting leaks of government information during the Trump administration. According to the memo, law enforcement would search reporters' communication records only when other investigative methods had been exhausted. The memo said the Attorney General must approve all attempts to question or arrest journalists. The press freedom activists have lambasted the Trump administration's aggressive actions against the media, accusing officials of curtailing freedom of speech and chilling journalists' ability to report on sensitive topics that are in the public interest. The administration has taken a number of extremely aggressive steps in respect to the press, Rotman said. These are all aggressive attempts to target journalists reporting on the actions of the Trump administration. They are a dangerous intrusion of the independence of the press. The litigation around the subpoenas to the Post and the Journal reporters is under seal, meaning the public cannot access it. Media outlets or other parties, including advocacy groups, could request that the judge unseal the records to make the contents of the fight public. The cases of Time magazine reporter Matthew Cooper and New York Times reporter Judith Miller are the most prominent examples in recent history of the Justice Department demanding that journalists appear before a grand jury. The cases of Time magazine reporter Matthew Cooper and New York Times reporter Judith Miller are the most prominent examples in recent history of the Justice Department demanding that journalists appear before a grand jury. In 2004, the Justice Department issued the report's subpoena after the identity of a CIA operative, Valerie Plame, was revealed in reporting. Cooper was unsuccessful in his appeals of the subpoena, but he reached an agreement with prosecutors that he would provide testimony and documents relevant to a specific source who had said he had no objection to their release. Miller was also unsuccessful in her appeals and refused to testify. As a result, she was held in federal detention for contempt of court for more than 80 days. She was released from prison after her source, Vice President Dick Cheney's chief of staff, Scooter Libby, gave her permission to reveal his identity. In 2014, former Fox News reporter Mike Levine revealed that in 2011, the Justice Department during the Obama administration issued a subpoena for him to appear before a grand jury over his reporting that Somali Americans had been secretly indicted in Minneapolis for joining a group in Somalia with ties to Al-Qaeda. Levine, who now works at ABC News, tried to fight the subpoena, and prosecutors never called him to testify. Congress passes housing help for Americans in rare act of bipartisanship. By Jerrell Dillard and Mariana Alfaro. Congress passed a major housing bill in a rare bipartisan moment as Republicans and Democrats scrambled to show voters they are serious about addressing affordability concerns ahead of the midterms. The House approved the legislation Tuesday, 358-32, sending it to President Donald Trump's desk. The Senate on Monday voted 85-5 in favor of the bill, which is aimed at increasing housing supply and lowering costs, and represents the most significant piece of housing legislation since the financial crisis. The unexpected bipartisan agreement is driven as much by politics as it is by policy. With housing costs ranking among the voters' top economic concerns, Democrats and Republicans have found common ground on a normally partisan issue that allows both parties to show they are taking action on affordability. Both parties realize if no legislation is passing, it's very hard for members to go back home and say they've actually done things, said Douglas Hay, a longtime Republican strategist and formerly a top aide to then-House Majority Leader Eric Cantor, Republican Virginia. They can talk about what they want to do, and they can blame the other side for things not getting done, but there's very little that they can point at that they've concretely done. In recent months, Congress has been mired in gridlock and partisan voting, most recently with the months-long brawls over government funding and national security policies, making the compromise on the housing bill, dubbed the 21st Century Road to Housing Act, significant and unusual. The measure would block institutional investors from buying more than 350 single-family homes, which lawmakers say would stop them from competing with families who are already struggling with high prices. It would also expand federal grant programs to provide money to cities for building new homes and eliminate an outdated federal construction rule to make manufacturing mobile homes less expensive. Some housing economists and researchers have said they expect the legislation to have little impact when it comes to bringing housing prices down, with institutional investors owning a tiny percentage of the nation's housing stock. Plus, most of America's housing affordability crisis is rooted in a severe gap in the supply of homes available for purchase across the country. Will Fisher of the Center on Budget and Policy Priorities called the bill an important first step to make housing more affordable. The measure makes it easier to build housing, preserve rural homes, and renew disaster recovery assistance for 3 years, he said. Still, Fisher said, much more will be needed to really solve the housing affordability crisis. The bill reflects the reality of what was possible to get bipartisan support for, he said. The cost of housing remains a top issue for Americans amid surging prices and stubbornly high mortgage rates. A Gallup poll from April found that the cost of owning or renting a home was the second biggest concern among Americans' top four financial problems in 2026, tied with energy costs. Republicans and Democrats who worked on the bill acknowledged that more needs to be done to make housing more affordable nationwide. We didn't get everything we want. We have more work to do there, said Representative Mike Flood, Republican Nebraska, who helped shepherd the bill through the House, along with Representative Emanuel Cleaver II, Democrat Missouri. Financial Services Committee Chairman French Hill, Republican Arkansas, led negotiations in the House alongside Representative Maxine Waters, Democrat California. The pair worked with Senators Tim Scott, Republican South Carolina, and Elizabeth Warren, Democrat Massachusetts, the lead sponsors in the Senate, to come to a consensus bill that would pass both chambers. Hill said the bill makes changes to building codes under programs overseen by the Department of Housing and Urban Development after housing officials from red and blue states made clear that HUD programs are impossible to effectively use due to red tape, bureaucracy, and lack of flexibility. The bill would eliminate a rule that requires contractors to build manufactured homes on a steel frame with wheels and an axle, and it also directs HUD to modernize its standards, which could encourage local governments to update their land use codes, making it easier for builders to construct new homes. Cleaver said that while the bill is the most significant housing legislation in half a century, it is just part of a much larger housing agenda that he said will require more work in the next Congress. Some housing experts have criticized the institutional investor provision, which lawmakers have touted as a major victory in the bill, saying it would not address shortages in the housing supply. Institutional investors own 3% of single-family rentals and less than 0.5% of the total single-family housing stock, according to the Urban Institute, a public policy think tank. Jim Manley, a Democratic strategist and former aide to then-Senate Majority Leader Harry M. Reid, Democrat, Nevada, said he believes the legislation will not have any significant impact on how Americans feel about the economy and won't help prove that lawmakers are concerned about affordability. I don't think this bill will have any significant impact on housing and/or the economy anytime soon, Manley said. The reality is that this deals with discrete parts of the housing industry, but does nothing fundamentally to change the dynamic, which is that housing prices are too high. Regardless, for lawmakers who will be spending the summer campaigning for re-election, the legislation is a good messaging opportunity, said Sarah Binder, a professor of political science at George Washington University. It's a big, pressing electoral issue, and Republicans need to win. They need to keep those swingy districts and states, Binder said. Same thing for Democrats. They need to make gains in those swingier places, and so doing something real in the middle potentially helps both. Supreme Court says Rastafarian can't sue prison officials over shorn dreadlocks, by Justin Juvenal. The Supreme Court on Tuesday ruled a Rastafarian can't pursue a lawsuit against prison officials who forcibly sheared his dreadlocks in violation of a court order while he was incarcerated at a facility in Louisiana. In a 6-3 ruling along ideological lines, the justices found Damon Landor could not sue prison officials as individuals under a 2000 federal law that requires states to protect the religious rights of prisoners in state institutions. Landor chose to sue the prison officials individually because the high court had previously found sovereign immunity barred inmates from bringing such suits against states or prisons. Justice Neil M. Gorsuch, who wrote the majority opinion, found prison officials could not be held personally liable in most instances for violations of religious rights under the Religious Land Use and Institutionalized Persons Act, RLUIPA. The ruling centered on the technicalities of the law. Under the spending clause, Congress lacks regulatory authority to impose liability on them directly and must depend instead on consent, Gorsuch wrote of the prison officials. And because they never agreed to answer suits like this one, Mr. Landor's case cannot proceed against them any more than a breach of contract action might proceed against a defendant who never formed a contract. The ruling came over the objections of the court's liberals, who said the court had barred any remedy for a violation of RLUIPA, rendering it toothless. Prisoners like Landor, who suffer violations of the religious freedom in state prisons, no matter how blatant, will often be left remediless, Justice Ketanji Brown Jackson wrote for the liberals. And encroachments on prisoners' statutory rights are likely to happen with fair frequency, as state-empowered prison officials will have little incentive to abide by federal law, even if it is handed to them on a piece of paper. She added, "We took this case to address whether Landor can seek money damages from the officials who ignored the law. State-empowered prison officials will have little incentive to abide by federal law, even if it is handed to them on a piece of paper." She added, "We took this case

killed at a public high school, and protecting Christian web designer who did not want to serve same-sex couples. That trend has pushed up against another set of court decisions limiting the ability of prisoners to obtain compensation for ill treatment in custody. Landor's case began in 2020 when he arrived at the Raymond Laborde Correctional Center to serve out a term for drug possession. The two previous facilities in which Landor was incarcerated allowed him to keep his dreadlocks, a symbol of his religious devotion that he had grown for roughly 20 years and that reached nearly to his knees. At Laborde, Landor told a prison guard about his faith and presented him a copy of a court decision that found RLUIPA prevented Louisiana prisons from forcing Rastafarians to cut their hair. The guard threw the ruling in the trash. Despite pleading with the warden, Landor was handcuffed to a chair and held down by two correctional officers who trimmed his dreadlocks. Landor was devastated because lengthy dreadlocks are seen as a physical embodiment of Rastafarians' religious commitment to God. After Landor finished his term, he sued under RLUIPA. He also filed claims in state court for negligence, infliction of emotional distress, and violation of the Louisiana Constitution. Congress enacted RLUIPA under the Constitution's spending clause, requiring state corrections departments to comply with the law's provisions in order to receive federal money. The law includes a provision that allows individuals to sue to enforce the law's requirements. Landor's case raised the issue of whether the law also allows people to sue prison officials for damages in their personal capacity. In 2011, the Supreme Court ruled it did not authorize claims against state prison officials in their official capacities, so the one remaining avenue for Landor to collect damages in federal court for his treatment was to sue officials personally. Zach Tripp, an attorney for Landor, said in a statement that allowing suits such as Landor's would have been an effective deterrent to prevent the abuse of prisoners' rights. It means that inmates whose religious rights are violated by state prison officials will have no damages remedy, no matter how egregious the wrong, Tripp said. In filings, Landor's lawyers also pointed out that the Supreme Court held in 2020 that a sister statute of RLUIPA employing the same language does allow a plaintiff to sue a government official in his or her individual capacity for damages for religious discrimination. The Louisiana Attorney General and Department of Public Safety and Corrections wrote in briefs that the state condemns in the strongest possible terms what happened to Landor. They said they have changed grooming policy in response to the incident. The state argued that allowing suits for damages, however, could open the door to lawsuits being filed against individual government officials in other areas of federal law, such as Title IX, the landmark statute that prohibits sex discrimination in education. A federal judge in an appeals court ruled against Landor, finding the law did not allow him to sue officials for damage in their individual capacities. All other federal courts that have examined the issue have come to the same conclusion. Landor is still able to pursue his claims in state court. Trump dismisses Iran's rejection of nuclear inspections, by Adam Taylor and Victoria Craw. President Donald Trump accused Iran of making false statements on Tuesday after an Iranian official said the government had not agreed to allow international inspectors access to their country's damaged nuclear facilities, despite U.S. claims. Trump claimed that Iran had already agreed to the inspections for an indefinite period of time and suggested it was one of the many points of progress in recent days. If they did not agree to this, there would be no further negotiations, Trump posted on Truth Central. Social. The clashing accounts suggested that there may still be considerable distance between the parties on the current terms of the negotiations, and it may be one of the many still in dispute.
Iranian officials also pushed back on other reported details regarding deliberations over Tehran's ballistic missile program and how its government could use billions of dollars in unfrozen funds

0: it expects to receive as a result of the peace talks. The dispute over inspections was sparked Monday when Vice President J.D. Vance said Iran had agreed to grant the International Atomic Energy Agency access to its nuclear sites, telling reporters in Switzerland that it was a major milestone for the American people and the first step in permanently denuclearizing or permanently ending a nuclear weapons program in Iran. Iran, however, rejected the claim the following day, with Foreign Ministry spokesman Ismail Bakai saying there was no plan for IAEA inspections of its nuclear facilities damaged by the war and that officials had not met with the Director General of the Nuclear Watchdog. There is simply no established procedure for this matter, Bakai said in comments reported by state media, adding that Iran would adhere to the standard procedures which are already well-defined and transparent. U.S. officials, including Vance, have repeatedly said that Iran is being misleading in its account of the ongoing talks. Secretary of State Marco Rubio told reporters Tuesday that Iranian statements were driven by domestic politics. We know what they agreed to do, and now they'll either do it or they won't, Rubio said as he arrived in Abu Dhabi, United Arab Emirates, to see Arab Gulf allies. If they do, the process moves forward, and if they don't, the president will have some decisions to make. Iran had been subject to regular inspections under the Nuclear Nonproliferation Treaty and agreed to more intensive monitoring under the Obama nuclear deal that Trump frequently condemned. After Trump terminated that agreement in 2018, Iran blocked IAEA access to some sites while some inspections continued. Since June 2025, Iran has prohibited the inspectors from visiting sites bombed by the U.S. and Israel. Ali Bahraini, Iran's ambassador to the United Nations, told reporters in Geneva on Tuesday that discussion of Iranian nuclear activities is set for the next stage of talks. The ceasefire memorandum that Trump signed at the Palace of Versailles on Wednesday gave the U.S. and Iran 60 days to resolve their hardest disputes, including over the fate of Iran's uranium stockpile in the Strait of Hormuz. In a news conference Monday at the Bürgenstock Resort in Switzerland, Vance said conversations with inspectors from the IAEA could happen as soon as that day. Bakwe's contradictory comments Tuesday highlighted the difficulty of turning the fragile ceasefire into a more comprehensive peace agreement. Bakai also said Iran would be free to use unfrozen assets or revenue from oil sales as it sees fit, after Vance said that such funds, if unfrozen, would be subject to oversight and could benefit American farmers. The important point is that Iran's previously blocked assets are now available and can be used freely by Iran in accordance with its own priorities, Bakai said, according to Iranian state media. The spokesman also pushed back on reports that Pakistan's Prime Minister Shehbaz Sharif had said that talks would involve discussions of Iran's ballistic missile program. Bakai said that the program was not part of the negotiations with the U.S., state media reported. Iranian President Masoud Pezeshkian traveled to Pakistan on Tuesday to meet with officials there who had been mediating the negotiations with the U.S. The effectiveness of the talks depends on full commitment to the agreed obligations and their precise implementation, he said in a post on X, in an apparent acknowledgement of the broad brush nature of the 14-point Memorandum of Understanding. Statements outside the agreed text do not help advance the negotiations, he added. The ceasefire called for an end to Israeli attacks in Lebanon, which resumed over the weekend, again testing the fragile deal. Israeli Prime Minister Benjamin Netanyahu's government has criticized the deal and is not formally a party to the agreement. The Washington Post previously reported that U.S. intelligence warned the Trump administration that Netanyahu would probably work to undermine it by continuing the attacks. On Sunday, Trump accused Iran-backed Hezbollah militants of causing trouble in Lebanon. Overnight, Netanyahu Defense Minister Israel Katz and Israel Defense Forces Chief of the General Staff Ayel Zamir issued a joint statement saying the IDF would continue to act with determination in order to neutralize threats and maintain what it calls a security zone in southern Lebanon. The Israeli and Lebanese governments are currently holding direct negotiations brokered by the U.S. in Washington. A State Department official speaking on the condition of anonymity to brief the media said Monday that the shared goal for all parties was the ending the cycle of violence for good. Though the Trump administration had initially rejected calls to formally include Lebanon in talks with Iran, Lebanese President Joseph Aoun said that he had held a call with Vance and Rubio on Tuesday in which they had agreed to set up a joint U.S.-Lebanese-Iranian cell to help solidify the ceasefire in Lebanon. Rubio told reporters in Abu Dhabi that while the Lebanon talks were separate from the Iranian talks, Tehran played a critical role in that conflict due to their support and sponsorship of Hezbollah. NASDAQ closes down more than 2% as global tech sell-off deepens. By Victoria Craw and Miriam Waldovagal. Global stocks extended losses on Tuesday in a sell-off driven by chip makers and other tech companies that have recently benefited from market enthusiasm for the prospects of artificial intelligence. The tech-heavy NASDAQ Composite Index was down 2.21% at the market's close. Among the main drivers were SanDisk and Micron Technology, which specialize in memory and storage. Both were down more than 13% at closing. Intel closed down more than 6%, and NVIDIA closed down more than 4%. Cooling sentiment follows signals of higher interest rates and concern over the level of spending on AI investment, which has driven markets to record high. Tuesday was an even rougher day for markets and tech stocks in Asia. South Korea's Kospi Index nearly 10%, with Samsung Electronics and semiconductor maker SK Hynix each losing more than 12%. Of their value. The sell-off triggered a trading halt Tuesday afternoon, according to South Korean news agency Yonhap. Japan's Nikkei Index closed nearly 4% down, while Hong Kong's Hang Seng Index lost nearly 2%. Markets in Europe also lost ground Tuesday, including Britain's FTSE 250, Germany's DAX, and France's CAC 40. In the United States, shares of SpaceX, after falling 16% on Monday, briefly dropped below the debut price of $150 on Tuesday before closing up 1%. Amazon and Microsoft also both ended the market day in a positive direction. Amazon Executive Chairman Jeff Bezos owns the Washington Post. Oracle, which reported in a Monday regulatory filing that it had cut about 13% of its workforce in the past year, was down 1% at Tuesday's closing and has dropped more than 10% since the start of 2026. Alphabet slid another 0.77% Tuesday after closing down 5% Monday, its worst trading day since last year. Senate votes to block Trump from resuming Iran war by Theodore Meyer and Noah Robertson. The Senate voted Tuesday to block President Donald Trump from resuming the war with Iran, setting up a potentially contentious fight with the White House. The Senate passed the resolution 50-48, with four Republicans joining Democrats to support the measure. Two Republican senators, Mitch McConnell, Kentucky, and Dave McCormick, Pennsylvania, missed the vote, allowing the measure to pass. Senators Susan Collins, Republican Maine, Bill Cassidy, Republican Louisiana, Lisa Murkowski, Republican Alaska, and Rand Paul, Republican Kentucky, voted for the resolution. One Democrat, Senator John Fetterman of Pennsylvania, voted against it. Trump lashed out at those who supported the measure in a post on Truth Social late Tuesday. "These senators have just made my job more difficult, but I will get it done one way or the other because I always get it done," he said. The vote marks one of the biggest fissures between Trump and the Republican-controlled Senate during his second term. It comes days after the Trump administration reached an agreement with the Iranian government to end the war, which several Republican senators strongly criticized for lifting sanctions on Iranian oil and taking steps toward setting up a $300 billion fund to rebuild Iran. It's a big deal, Senator Tim Kaine of Virginia, who has spearheaded Democrats' repeated attempts to rein in the president's use of the military, said of the vote. Kaine argued that the agreement to end the conflict does not make the resolution any less urgent because Trump could decide to strike Iran again at any time. Trump threatened Sunday to hit Iran very hard again if Tehran does not restrain its proxies in Lebanon. Both houses have now said this war is illegal without our authorization, Kaine said. The president ought to take the off-ramp we're giving him, he added. The measure, which passed the House earlier this month, cannot be vetoed, but Democrats and Republicans disagree on whether it has the force of law. The War Powers Resolution of 1973, the law that Democrats used to force the vote, states that the president must remove U.S. forces engaged in hostilities abroad without congressional authorization if Congress passes such a resolution. The Trump administration has said that it believes that the law is unconstitutional and that the provision allowing Congress to pass a war powers resolution without giving the president veto authority is on even shakier legal ground. The Supreme Court ruled in 1983 in Immigration and Naturalization Service versus Chedha that Congress could not restrain the president's veto power in such a way, though Democrats argued that courts have never weighed in on whether the precedent applies to war powers resolutions. Republicans have countered that the Supreme Court's ruling applies. The concurrent resolution process has been held unconstitutional by the United States Supreme Court. Senator James E. Risch, Republican, Idaho, the chairman of the State Foreign Relations Committee, said on the Senate floor before the vote. So whatever happens with this, it's going to have no effect. The president isn't going to pay any attention to it. He also warned that passage of the resolution would undermine the administration's ongoing negotiations with Tehran over its nuclear program. If this passes, the Iranians are going to simply stand up and walk away from negotiations, Risch said. A White House official made similar points after the resolution passed, arguing that it does not have the force and will have no impact because the war is over. The official spoke on the condition of anonymity to describe the administration's view candidly. But Representative Gregory W. Meeks, New York, who led the measure in the House as the top Democrat on the Foreign Affairs Committee, said after the vote that he believed the measure was more than symbolic. Regardless of what President Trump says, this measure is binding under the War Powers Resolution, and I will explore all legal avenues to ensure the executive complies with the will of Congress, Meeks said in a statement. Still, Brian Finucane, a former legal official at the State Department who has consulted with Democrats in Congress on war power efforts, said the resolution is unlikely to legally bind the administration. He describes the vote as a repudiation of the conflict that is symbolically significant, since Congress has the sole authority under the Constitution to declare war. Senate Democrats have forced repeated votes on war powers resolutions since the start of the Iran war in February. The Senate advanced a similar resolution introduced by Kaine last month, but he has not brought it up for the next procedural vote, saying he wants to make sure it has the votes to pass. Unlike the House resolution, Trump could veto Kaine's resolution if it passes both chambers. Overriding the president's inevitable veto would take two-thirds vote in both chambers, an almost impossible hurdle. Paul was the only Republican to vote for the first resolution to block Trump from ordering more strikes on Iran in March, but Republicans slowly started flipping as Democrats forced repeated votes. Collins started voting with Democrats when it became clear that Trump would blow past a deadline in the War Powers Resolution that requires presidents to remove U.S. forces from hostilities within 60 days if Congress has not authorized them. Cassidy flipped after losing his primary to a Trump-endorsed challenger. Cassidy is among the senators who have criticized the agreement the Trump administration reached this month with Tehran. Right now, Iran is ending up stronger than they started, and we've achieved none of the objectives originally laid out, Cassidy told reporters Monday. So you might say that's disappointing. Supreme Court sides with Cisco over Falun Gong and case on Chinese surveillance by Julian Mark. A group of Chinese nationals who say they were imprisoned and tortured by the Chinese Communist Party cannot proceed with a lawsuit against the technology giant Cisco Systems, the Supreme Court ruled Tuesday. The Chinese plaintiffs say the tech company helped build a surveillance system that led to their persecution and should be held liable. Justice Amy Coney Barrett, writing for the majority, acknowledged that lawsuits like the one filed by the Falun Gong members frequently involve heinous and inhumane acts. But Barrett, along with the court's five other conservatives, concluded that a pair of U.S. laws could not be used to pursue Cisco for its alleged involvement in China's abuses. The political branches or other international actors may well provide redress, Barrett said, but we decline to distort the statutory text or the Constitution's allocation of powers to enlist U.S. courts in that project. Justice Sonia Sotomayor wrote in dissent that it was the majority that was misreading the law. The decision slams the door in the faces of victims of horrific mistreatment, Sotomayor wrote, blasting the court for unabashedly remaking the law in its preferred image. In the dissent joined in large part by her liberal colleagues, Sotomayor added, the majority jettisons two decades of settled precedent and breathes new life into two decades of rejected legal theories. At issue was whether the plaintiffs could sue Cisco under a centuries-old law, the Alien Tort Statute, which allows foreign nationals to bring certain claims in U.S. courts. Passed by the first Congress in 1789, the law was originally designed to avoid diplomatic conflicts by creating an opportunity for non-citizens, such as ambassadors, to sue over treatment in the United States. Since 1980, human rights lawyers have sought to use the ruling to combat international rights violations. Over the past two decades, however, the Supreme Court has narrowed the scope of the law, making it harder to bring human rights cases. Today's decision appears to narrow its application further. We close the door that a prior precedent left open for plaintiffs to sue for violations of international norms, Barrett wrote. She also said the plaintiffs could not sue Cisco under the related law, the Torture Victim Protection Act of 1991. Liberal Justices Ketanji Brown Jackson and Elena Kagan agreed with the majority that claims of aiding and abetting cruelty could not be pursued under the Torture Victim Protection Act, but they joined Sotomayor in arguing that the claims could have been brought under the Alien Tort Statute. The case before the court involved a dozen members of Falun Gong, a spiritual movement that China's government viewed as a political threat and ultimately crushed through force. The plaintiffs say they were swept up in that crackdown and subjected to torture and other abuses. Cisco aided and abetted the Chinese government by helping it build a vast surveillance system that tracked Falun Gong activity, the plaintiffs alleged. One of the plaintiffs, William Wong, told the Washington Post that Chinese officials tortured him and imprisoned him for nearly a decade after surveilling his web activity. None of that would have been possible without Cisco's help, he said. I have no objections to normal business dealings, Wong, who lives in the Detroit area and works as a software developer, said in an interview. What Cisco did was different, he said, because the company knew what the CCP wanted to do with its technology. CCP refers to the Chinese Communist Party. The company denies that. Cisco officials have said that while it sold components to the Chinese government, it did not create technology specifically to repress Falun Gong members. As the case proceeded to the Supreme Court, the company referred to past statements by its officials. "We have never customized our equipment to help the Chinese government or any government censor content, track internet use by individuals, or intercept internet communications," Mark Chandler, then senior vice president with the company, wrote in a 2011 statement. Cisco declined comment on its victory Tuesday. Paul Hoffman, who argued the case on behalf of the Falun Gong members, sharply disagreed with the court's decision. "The founding generation would have been shocked that this court held the statute to be a dead letter when only 20 years ago the same court held the opposite," Hoffman said in an email. "The victims of egregious human rights violations should be able to sue U.S. corporations who aid and abet those violations in U.S. courts." CDC's chief blocked a COVID vaccine study. Now it's in a top medical journal by Lena H. Sun. A COVID vaccine study that the CDC's chief halted this spring over methodological concerns was published Tuesday in JAMA Network Open, a leading peer-reviewed medical journal. The analysis used the same methodology that CDC's interim director had criticized when the paper was not allowed to be published in the weekly scientific report of the Centers for Disease Control and Prevention. The study, which had been slated for publication in March in the CDC's Morbidity and Mortality Weekly Report, found that the COVID-19 vaccine reduced the risk of emergency department visits and hospitalizations among healthy adults by about half last winter. The findings were consistent with what researchers have found in past years, that the vaccine can help reduce the risk of severe illness in adults, even after accounting for immunity from prior vaccination or infection. "Science was never the issue," said Michelle Barron, one of the study's authors and senior medical director of infection prevention and control for UC Health, a nonprofit health system in Colorado. "Certainly it was within the CDC's purview to keep it out for whatever reason, but it was clearly not for scientific reasons that the study was withheld from publication in the MMWR. J. Bhattacharya, CDC's interim director, delayed publication of the study before it was subsequently not published in the MMWR at all, the Washington Post previously reported. Bhattacharya had concerns about the methods used to calculate vaccine effectiveness, a Health and Human Services spokesman said at the time. Barron said she believed the study was not published because the findings did not support Health Secretary Robert F. Kennedy Jr.'s agenda that wants to limit the use of COVID vaccines specifically. Kennedy, the founder of a prominent anti-vaccine group, has been an outspoken critic of COVID shots, once referring to them as the deadliest vaccine ever made. A spokeswoman for the Health and Human Services Department did not directly address the author's allegation Tuesday that the paper was withheld because it conflicted with the administration's vaccine agenda. Spokeswoman Emily Hilliard said the CDC evaluates studies using rigorous scientific methods and reviews methodological concerns before publication. "The CDC does not make scientific determinations based on predetermined conclusions," Hilliard wrote in an email. "We evaluate the weight of evidence using rigorous methods, communicate uncertainty and limitations, and subject our work to scientific scrutiny before publication." A commentary accompanying Tuesday's JAMA Network Open report said the methodology in question, known as test negative design, has limitations, like any study, but those shortcomings are well understood, actively studied, and outweighed by the method's practicality for routine vaccine effectiveness monitoring, wrote Natalie Dean, associate professor of biostatistics and epidemiology at Emory University's Rollins School of Public Health. "This is not a controversial study design. This is the same design that has been churning out vaccine results for a long time," Dean wrote in an email. "And from a highly experienced group, CDC, plus a network of top vaccine researchers across the country, They are a well-oiled machine. She added there was no scientific reason to reject this paper. It had undergone internal review, and it clearly meets the standards of peer-reviewed science. It makes my colleagues on edge to see political interference in the scientific process. Dean said the methodology is being unfairly maligned and worried that efforts to discard it could weaken the nation's vaccine surveillance system. Then we'll be flying blind with respect to influenza, COVID, and RSV vaccine monitoring, she said. Between September and December last year, healthy adults who received the COVID-19 vaccine reduced their likelihood of emergency department and urgent care visits by 50% and cut the likelihood of COVID-associated hospitalizations by 55% compared with those not receiving a 2025-26 vaccine dose, the report found. Researchers analyzed data from a CDC-funded surveillance network to compare data on adults who sought medical care for COVID-like symptoms and compared outcomes between those who received the updated 2025-26 vaccine and those who had not. Keir Starmer is out. Other establishment politicians are in trouble. By Stephen Hendricks. Announcing his resignation on Monday, UK Prime Minister Keir Starmer appeared in a uniquely British tableau, the small lectern, the glossy black door, the brass number 10, gleaming over his shoulder. Starmer was the sixth occupant of Downing Street to quit under pressure in the last decade. But while the setting was pure London, the forces that felled him were not particular to Britain. They were the latest gusts in a populist gale that is battering mainstay political parties from Washington, Paris to Berlin. Across the West advanced democracies, conventional parties of the left and right are being gutted by the same dynamics: stagnant wages, a fraying social contract, an electorate that has concluded the people running things either can't or won't fix what's broken. In nearly every case, that fury has organized itself around an outsized figure or two: Donald Trump in the United States, Marine Le Pen in France, Alice Weidel in Germany, Nigel Farage in Britain, and around fiery rhetoric rather than a party platform or governing philosophy. These figures differ in temperament and ideology, but they share a method: convert diffuse anger over immigration, the cost of living, and a sense of national drift into a singular, durable political brand. Then let the establishment's own panic do the rest of the work. Farage, an architect of Brexit, Britain's departure from the European Union that is now viewed as an economic failure, and the leader of the surging Reform UK party, didn't need to win an election himself to topple Keir Starmer. He just needed to scare Labour lawmakers into doing it themselves. Starmer isn't the first prime minister I've deposed, Farage boasted on Monday, and he won't be the last. Starmer took office in July 2024 on Labour's biggest electoral landslide in a generation, ending nearly 15 years of Conservative Party rule that had delivered Brexit, austerity, and a revolving door of its own. Five Tory prime ministers in 8 years. Within months, Starmer's approval ratings had collapsed, in part by missteps of his own, including a reduction of heating subsidies for the elderly, but largely by the impatience of voters increasingly willing to abandon the two parties that have run Britain for more than a century in favor of insurgents who promise simple answers. In France, Les Républicains on the right and the Socialist Party on the left never recovered from the defeat they suffered at the hands of Emmanuel Macron, who won the presidency campaigning as an outsider in 2017. Since then, France has had seven prime ministers, and Macron has governed without a parliamentary majority since 2022. With Macron's term limited, Le Pen's anti-immigrant national rally is leading in the polls ahead of an election next year. Germany's traditional coalition politics have grown steadily more fragile as the Nationalist Alternative for Germany, AfD, party, branded far-right extremist by the country's domestic intelligence agency, has surged in popularity. Since March, multiple polls show AfD running ahead of Chancellor Friedrich Merz's Christian Democratic Union. And in the U.S., Trump's MAGA movement has shown how thoroughly a populist insurgency can redefine mainstream party from within rather than simply challenging it from outside. Britain's version of the story carries its own twist. In local elections in May, Labour and the Tories were trounced by Reform UK Party. Labour MPs quickly called for Starmer's head. In his tearful resignation speech, delivered one day before the 10th anniversary of the Brexit vote, Starmer gamely listed his government's achievements. They didn't matter. The moment recalled President Joe Biden's many futile attempts to highlight an improving economy as his party pushed him aside. Biden and Starmer each had defeated rivals who alienated voters. Trump in the U.S. and the Tories in the U.K., and both Biden and Starmer quickly faced the same wrath. The trust in the leadership falls away almost immediately, said Tony Travers, a political science professor at the London School of Economics. While American presidents serve a fixed term, Britain's parliamentary system makes it easier to force change. With prime ministers, you can get rid of them any day of the week because you just need a majority of the members on their side of the House of Commons to decide they've had enough, Travers said. Starmer's likely successor, Andy Burnham, the Liverpool-born mayor of Greater Manchester, who has spent a decade styling himself as the unpretentious, plain-spoken voice of Northern England. Burnham, 56, could be prime minister within weeks, but whether he or any politician can calm the political churns that toppled Starmer and the five prime ministers before him is unclear. Burnham arrives with advantages Starmer lacked. His assets include a personal brand built over three popular terms as mayor and a decisive win last week for a parliamentary seat in a working-class district where he soundly defeated an opponent from Reform UK. The result was better than many Labour strategists had dared to hope. That is all the time we have for today. This is Anne saying goodbye, and I'll talk with you again soon.
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2: Here's the forecast for the Boston and South Shore area on the Talking Information Center from the National Weather Service. For today, sunny, temperatures in the lower 80s. Clear overnight, temperatures in the lower 60s. On Thursday, sunny, temperatures into the mid-80s. The sun rose this morning at 5:09, setting at 8:25 this evening. 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
8: Hello, my name is Elizabeth Ingber with the Talking Information Center. This is the Wednesday, June 24th, 2026 edition of The New York Times. Europe. Britain is still deep in the shadow of Brexit, 10 years after a slim majority voted to leave the European Union. The economic and political effects of that decision continue to disrupt the United Kingdom. By Michael D. Shear and Megan Specia. A decade ago, British voters went to the polls with a singular image fresh in their minds, a ubiquitous red bus, the hallmark of the Brexit campaign, imploring residents of the once sprawling empire to take back control by severing ties to Europe. By a slim margin on June 23rd, 2016, Britons voted to leave the European Union. The people, politicians, and businesses of the United Kingdom have been reckoning with the consequences of that decision ever since. Trade, travel, work, study, taxes, borders, the price of groceries, national pride, almost no part of life escaped untouched by the Brexit referendum in the 10 years since the votes were cast. On Monday, the forces of Brexit claimed the latest political victim when Prime Minister Keir Starmer announced his resignation, becoming the sixth British leader since the referendum, whose tenure was cut short. While he made unforced errors, he was also felled by a series of challenges established long before he arrived in office. The economy is sluggish, a condition economists attribute to the effects of severing ties with Europe, along with the enduring consequences of the 2008 global financial crisis, which drove up government debt, and the COVID-19 pandemic. Opportunities to work and live abroad are more limited. Travel is frustrating. Trade with Europe has continued, but at a lower level, with British exports to the bloc down about 12%, according to the Center for European Reform, a research group. Immigration from outside the European Union went way up for a time after the then-conservative government tried to fill worker shortages in health care and home care, and foreign students were welcomed by cash-poor British universities. But after the rise caused voter anger, the government introduced new restrictions on migration, and it has since fallen sharply. Perhaps no part of British society was changed more by Brexit than its political landscape, which has fractured into a chaotic tug of war in which no party seems able to satisfy the demands of an angry and disillusioned public for long. It is political instability that has best characterized the past decade. Jill Rutter, a senior fellow at Britain's Institute for Government, wrote in Brexit at 10, a report published on Tuesday. There is a major uphill task facing any government in restoring faith in the capacity of the state to deliver. The revolving door at Downing Street began when David Cameron, who called the referendum, resigned after the result. Each prime minister that followed has struggled with the consequences of Brexit, dimmed economic prospects, the fact that it bestowed no special benefits from the so-called special relationship with the United States, and that it has failed to restore any kind of British supremacy around the world. For all the competence questions about Keir Starmer, the challenges that he has faced as a prime minister come back to the economy not having grown since 2019, said Ruth Curtis, the chief executive of the Resolution Foundation, a research institute. Speaking at a conference hosted by UK in a Changing Europe, another research group, on Tuesday, she said, the extent to which that is driven by Brexit is also fundamental. The years of political turmoil have had real-world consequences for a country desperate for long-term solutions to its problems. The turnover of prime ministers prevents big, ambitious reforms from being executed, said Rob Ford, a professor of political science at the University of Manchester. It is like if you were trying to write a novel and every 6 months your PC would wipe the hard drive and you had to just scramble together all the notes you had and try to do it again. He added, the deep stuff just does not ever really get addressed because no one is really in post long enough to get to that. Andy Burnham, the popular former mayor of Greater Manchester, who looks almost certain to succeed Mr. Starmer, will be the next in line to confront the country's post-Brexit challenges. A member of Mr. Starmer's Labour Party, he is seen by many as ideologically similar, but more charismatic and better able to tell a compelling story to voters. Whether that will be enough to overcome the Brexit ruptures and the political instability is unclear. Nigel Farage, the leader of the populist right-wing Reform UK Party, was an architect of the campaign to leave the European Union. In a video posted on Tuesday, Mr. Farage blamed other political leaders for the failures of Brexit, implying that the only reason it did not work was that he was not in charge of implementing it. Much of our political establishment has never accepted the result, and even those that reluctantly did, namely the Conservative Party, refused to implement what voters demanded, he said, namely lower levels of immigration and more freedom for our sole traders and small businesses. Mr. Farage, whose party leads national opinion polls with about 25% of a fragmented electorate, voices no regret about Brexit or his part in leading it. Last month, he explained a $6.7 million personal gift he received from a British crypto billionaire based in Thailand by saying it was a reward for Brexit. The public he helped persuade is less certain. Recent polling shows that more people would vote to rejoin the European Union than would want to stay separate if another referendum were held. That includes a significant shift among people who voted to leave 10 years ago. Luke Trill, the UK director for More in Common, a British research group, said that recent surveys of public opinion on Brexit showed that many people had changed their minds. A clear majority think that Brexit has been a failure, and even Leave voters are split on whether Brexit has been a success or a failure, he said. They don't think that the UK can defend itself. They also have lost faith in the US as an ally of the UK. That in turn is making people more open, if still cautious, about what it would mean to rejoin the European Union, he said. In the More in Common study, 48% of Britons said they would vote to rejoin Europe, while only 28% said they would vote to stay outside. that might eventually propel the country's political leaders toward a new vote. In an interview with ITV News on Monday, Sadiq Khan, the Labour mayor of London, called Brexit the biggest act of economic self-harm perpetrated by any country. What we should do is recognize that at some stage we are going to join the European Union again, he said. Why delay the inevitable and suffer in the meantime, economically, socially, and culturally? But most politicians, even those who agree with Mr. Khan, are wary of risking the wrath of the portion of the British public who voted to leave, and who still view a closer relationship with Europe as a final surrender of the nationalistic pride they already feel has been lost. Politicians like Mr. Burnham, who supports improved relations with Europe, are nervous about reform and its voters, as well as the response of a right-wing tabloid news media that campaigned for Brexit and will pounce on any whisper of a rapprochement. Anand Menon, a professor at King's College London and director of UK in a Changing Europe, said on Tuesday that he was very skeptical that there was any political appetite for an immediate push to rejoin the European Union, despite the downsides of Britain's withdrawal. If you are the Prime Minister and someone came up to you and said, "Prime Minister, I've got a really good idea, which is you should reopen a toxic debate, go through 5-6 years of really painful negotiation and domestic angst, in order that we can reap significant economic benefits for your successor," Mr. Menon said. "I am just not aware of a politician who would say, that sounds like a great idea." Certainly not Boris Johnson, who energetically campaigned to leave the European Union and became Prime Minister by promising to get Brexit done. Over the weekend, he insisted that he had been right all along. "Do you want to spend 10 more miserable years arguing about it?" he asked in a video on social media, when none of the major problems of this country, high tax, rampant welfare, excessive regulation, low skills, poor infrastructure, hopeless planning, none of them can be fixed by going back to the EU. In his resignation speech on Monday morning, Mr. Starmer spoke with pride of standing with Ukraine, standing up for our values and rebuilding our relationship with our allies in Europe. He leaves office with that last part unfinished, and his country still struggling with the divisions that Brexit created. In the conclusion of the report by the Institute for Government, the author and former government advisor, Sam Friedman, wrote that the Labour Party under Mr. Burnham could seek to reopen the question of membership in the European Union, though this would come with obvious risks, not least repolarizing society even more aggressively second time around. It is one of very few issues that both appeals to the left-center voters and would unquestionably drive economic growth, he wrote. At some point in the future, he said, it may seem a justifiable roll of the dice. Supreme Court. Supreme Court bars lawsuit after prison guards shaved inmates' dreadlocks. Damon Lander, a Rastafarian, tried to sue Louisiana prison officials for violating his religious rights, by Anne E. Marimo. The Supreme Court said on Tuesday that a Rastafarian whose dreadlocks were forcibly shaved by prison guards could not sue state employees for money. In a 6-3 vote dividing the court along ideological lines, the majority said federal law did not allow the prisoner, Damon Lander, to sue individual guards in the private capacity for violating his religious beliefs. Justice Neil M. Gorsuch wrote the majority opinion, saying there were limits to Congress's power to attach strings to the federal money given to state institutions like the Louisiana prison, where Mr. Lander was held. The three liberal justices dissented, warning that the court's decision would leave few options for state prisoners whose religious rights were violated. The decision was a departure from a series of Supreme Court rulings in recent years that have repeatedly bolstered religious rights. In 2022, the court sided with a Texas death row inmate who wanted his pastor to touch him and pray aloud at the time of his execution. That same year, the court said a high school football coach had a constitutional right to pray at the 50-yard line after his team's games. The Trump administration and lawyers for the former inmate, Mr. Lander, had urged the Supreme Court to allow his lawsuit to proceed. When Mr. Lander reported for a 5-month sentence for drug possession in Louisiana, he had not cut his hair for almost 2 decades, in keeping with his faith. His dreadlocks fell nearly to his knees. 4 months into his term, in 2020, he was transferred to a new prison. He carried with him a copy of a 2017 legal opinion that held that inmates must be allowed to keep their dreadlocks under a federal law protecting prisoners' religious freedom. When he pulled out a copy of that decision, a guard threw it in the trash, according to court documents he filed in a later lawsuit. Two guards then handcuffed Mr. Lander to a chair and forcibly shaved him bald. He sued the warden and the guards under the Religious Land Use and Institutionalized Persons Act, a federal law that requires states to protect the religious rights of individuals in state institutions. The law requires state and local prisons to accommodate prisoners' religious rights as a condition of accepting federal money. Under that agreement, prisoners whose rights are violated can sue for appropriate relief. In a separate case, the Supreme Court ruled in 2020 that a related statute from 1993, the Religious Freedom Restoration Act, permitted individuals to sue to obtain money damages against federal officials in the individual capacities. The question for the justices was whether the language in the two statutes should be read the same way, as allowing people to get money from individual state employees when the rights have been violated. The Supreme Court found they should not, saying that individual prison officials were not liable because they had not directly accepted the federal funds or expressly consented to a financial arrangement with the federal government. Under the Constitution, Justice Gorsuch wrote that Congress's power to spend money could bind only those who voluntarily and knowingly undertake obligations by agreement with the federal government. Allowing such lawsuits to proceed, he warned, could open the door to lawsuits against all sorts of individuals who work for institutions that accept federal funding. If Congress required universities to allow the participation of transgender athletes in women's sports, he wrote, coaches would be personally sued if they did not go along. Likewise, he wrote, doctors could face money damages if the medical practices accepted federal funds and they did not follow congressional guidelines on vaccines. Justice Ketanji Brown Jackson disagreed, saying Congress intended to permit lawsuits against both the government and government officials and had long used its spending powers to hold people accountable beyond direct recipients of federal funds. State prison officials were agents of the state who wield its power, she wrote, joined by Justices Sonia Sotomayor and Elena Kagan. As a result of the court's decision, Justice Jackson said, prisoners like Mr. Lander, who suffer violations of the religious freedom in state prisons, no matter how blatant, will often be left remedyless, and prison officials will have little incentive to abide by federal law. In a statement, Daniel Mock, the director of the American Civil Liberties Union's Program on Freedom of Religion and Belief, called the court's ruling a blow to religious freedom and the dignity of incarcerated people. The decision, he said, would make it harder to hold prison officials accountable when they violate the rights of people in their custody. At the U.S. Court of Appeals for the Fifth Circuit, the same court that had ruled that the law protected Rastafarian prisoners' dreadlocks, a three-judge panel emphatically condemned Mr. Lander's treatment, but the judges said they were bound by past precedent that did not allow such litigation against state officials. The statute Mr. Lander relied on was meaningfully different, the panel wrote, and did not authorize his suit. The full Fifth Circuit declined to rehear the case, but nine judges asked the Supreme Court to provide direction to the lower courts. U.S. immigration crackdown. Trump administration sues New York State over ICE mask ban. A Department of Justice lawsuit said that a measure prohibiting law enforcement officers from covering their faces would endanger agents, by Luis Ferre Saderni. The Trump administration sued New York State on Monday over a law that would ban the use of masks by federal immigration agents and was set to go Ferre Saderni. The Trump administration sued New York State on Monday over a law that would ban the use of masks

to display their agency names, as well as their own names or badge numbers. The other prohibits local jails and police forces in New York from entering into certain agreements to assist the Immigration and Customs Enforcement Agency. The lawsuit, which was filed in federal district court in Buffalo, argued that New York does not have the power to dictate how federal officers dress and identify themselves, and that the laws obstructed federal immigration objectives, permitting officers and agents to cover their faces or remove visible identifying information from their uniforms helps to reduce the risk of doxing by limiting the ability of facial recognition technology to identify the officer or agent, the lawsuit said. The suit is the latest challenge by the Trump administration against Democratic states that have passed laws banning ICE agents from wearing masks, including California, Connecticut, New Jersey, and Virginia. The Justice Department sued Philadelphia last week, too. The mask ban in California was struck down by a federal judge who ruled that it was unconstitutional because state officers had been exempted, and the Ninth Circuit Court of Appeals also blocked California from enforcing a similar law that required both local and federal agents to display identification. The rulings, which were cited in the lawsuit filed against New York on Monday, have emboldened the Department of Homeland Security, which sent a memo to its agents last month, assuring them that they were not legally required to comply with state and local mask prohibitions. New York lawmakers, with the California rulings in mind, sought to bolster the mask ban by having it apply to any law enforcement officer in New York, including local and state police officers. Anticipating the action, New York filed a concurrent lawsuit against the Trump administration on Monday in an effort to protect the measures. The 11-page lawsuit, filed in federal district court in Albany, asks the court to declare the state laws lawful and constitutional. The state suit argues that New York is within its right to pass laws that ensure public safety, arguing that the mask ban was necessary to shield citizens from federal overreach. The state also contends that the mask ban does not discriminate against ICE agents because it applies broadly to all law enforcement officers in New York. By hiding their faces and refusing to wear identification, federal immigration officers endanger New Yorkers and intentionally evade accountability. Letitia James, the New York State Attorney General, who is a Democrat, said in a statement, "Our communities should not have to live in fear of being disappeared by unidentified masked agents." The New York measure that appears to have most upset top ICE officials was the ban on counties striking 287G agreements, a powerful tool that allows ICE to use local law enforcement and jails to arrest and detain people suspected of being in the country illegally. Tom Homan, one of Mr. Trump's top immigration advisors, has repeatedly threatened to send more ICE agents to New York in recent weeks because the law, he said, had hamstrung the agency's ability to find and detain undocumented immigrants in New York. "You can expect more ICE agents to go to New York because Governor Hochul signed legislation that ended our 287G agreements," he said this month. Several Republican strongholds in New York have such agreements, including Nassau County on Long Island, where ICE has been using the county jail to hold detainees. Bruce Blakeman, the Nassau County executive, has said that he would not abandon his county's agreement with ICE, setting up a potential legal showdown against Ms. Hochul. Mr. Blakeman, a Republican, is running to unseat Ms. Hochul, who is seeking re-election. Under the new state law, counties have to terminate

0: terminate any 287G agreements by August 25th. War in the Middle East. In Middle East, Rubio says no country can charge for Hormuz traffic. The Secretary of State dismissed Iran's talk of charging ships to pass through the vital Persian Gulf portal as prohibited under international law by Michael Crowley and Edward Wong. Secretary of State Marco Rubio kicked off a visit to the Middle East by saying that no country could charge ships for passage through the Strait of Hormuz, drawing a bright line on a key negotiating point with Iran that has major implications for global commerce. Mr. Rubio arrived in Abu Dhabi, the capital of the United Arab Emirates, for the first of three stops in Gulf Arab capitals, as leaders there and around the world try to decipher murky, often conflicting accounts of the negotiating positions Washington and Tehran had taken after a first round of peace talks in Switzerland concluded on Monday. No country is allowed to charge tolls or fees on an international waterway, Mr. Rubio said. That's existing international law. That's the way it is in international waterways all over the world, and that's the way we expect it will be here. Iran had asserted a right to charge ships for passage through the waterway, which runs along its southern coast, and had discussed the idea with the government of Oman on the other side of the strait. Iranian officials had said the levies would not be tolls but fees for unspecified services. Shipping analysts had called that little more than a semantic evasion. President Trump, in a social media post on Saturday, ruled out any tolls on traffic through the strait unless they are imposed by and for the United States of America. Mr. Rubio had not specifically addressed Mr. Trump's comment. Mr. Rubio, who also serves as Mr. Trump's national security advisor, had been on his first Middle East trip since the United States and Israel launched a war on Iran almost 4 months ago. Speaking to reporters minutes after landing, he also suggested that Iran was, for domestic political reasons, denying that it had agreed to allow nuclear inspections by the International Atomic Energy Agency. We know what they agreed to, Mr. Rubio said. I don't know why they have to say the things they say. After talks in Switzerland, Vice President J.D. Vance told reporters on Monday that Iran had agreed to the inspections, and Mr. Trump repeated the point on Tuesday. But Iranian officials had denied that claim. Whatever their internal or domestic politics is, I guess they will navigate it, Mr. Rubio said. But we know what they agreed to do, and now they will either do it or they won't. And if they do, the process will move forward, and if they don't, the president will have some decisions to make. Mr. Trump's top diplomat also responded to concerns that a memorandum of understanding signed last week by the United States and Iran did not specifically address the future of well-armed Iranian-backed groups across the Middle East that had attacked American and allied military forces and assets. Mr. Rubio said that the memorandum, which had called for the permanent termination of the war on all fronts, applied to those groups. You can't have an end to hostilities and conflicts in a region as long as Iranian proxies are launching missiles and drones from Iraq and are participating in terrorism like Hamas did and like Hezbollah did, he said. Mr. Rubio said that the matter would be addressed at the appropriate time in these negotiations. Mr. Rubio also said that Iran could draw foreign direct investment and do incredible things if it chose to be a country instead of a revolutionary movement that exports terror. Even so, he added, any investment won't be our government money. Trump administration. Letter from conservatives prompted inquiry of civil rights group, lawyers say. Several right-wing groups sent a letter in September to Stephen Miller, a top aide to President Trump, urging greater scrutiny of the Southern Poverty Law Center by Alan Foyer. Ever since the Justice Department charged the Southern Poverty Law Center in April with defrauding donors by using its money to secretly pay informants inside extremist organizations, the prominent civil rights groups' lawyers have wondered how the investigation came about. After all, the Law Center's informant program had faced an earlier round of scrutiny for potential tax violations during President Trump's first stint in the White House, but the inquiry was closed during the Biden administration. In court papers filed on Monday night, the lawyers shed new light on the origins of the renewed investigation, using records recently provided to them by the FBI. They said the inquiry appeared to have been prompted, at least in part, by a letter sent in September from several right-wing organizations that had been criticized by the Law Center. It was addressed to Stephen Miller, the powerful aide to Mr. Trump, who had often exercised significant influence over decisions at the Justice Department. The letter, jointly written by groups including Moms for Liberty and Turning Point USA, used language about the Law Center that was almost identical at times to language that appeared in an FBI document from October that laid out the basics of the new investigation. To put it succinctly, the lawyers wrote, the Justice Department's justification for opening a full investigation into the SPLC in October 2025, that led to the indictment in April 2026, appears to be a rehashing of a letter sent by conservative groups to Stephen Miller, complaining about being designated as hate groups by the SPLC. The lawyers acknowledged that the documents the FBI provided did not explicitly reveal whether Mr. Miller had directed the Justice Department to reopen the investigation, but they added that the facts suggest that may be the case. They also suggested that Mr. Miller had another potential reason to set the Justice Department after the SPLC. In 2019, the group wrote a series of articles drawing on hundreds of Mr. Miller's emails to assert that in the run-up to the 2016 presidential election, he promoted white nationalist literature and racist immigration stories. A Justice Department spokeswoman said Mr. Miller had nothing to do with the investigation of the Law Center and that the letter had been provided to investigators by one of the groups that signed it. The White House did not respond to a message seeking comment. The renewed inquiry into the Law Center focused, at least at first, on a publication called the Hate Map. For more than 20 years, the Law Center had used the map to detail the inner workings of well-known extremist organizations like the Ku Klux Klan and the Aryan Nations. It had also included more traditional conservative groups like Turning Point USA, which works on college campuses and was run by Charlie Kirk, the pro-Trump activist who was fatally shot in September. According to the FBI document, the Bureau had concluded that the Law Center placed groups on the hate map as a smear tactic solely because they disagree with the ideology of the SPLC. That language closely tracked the language in the letter to Mr. Miller, which said the SPLC places many groups on its hate map as a smear tactic solely because they disagree with its radical left-wing ideology. Both the letter and the FBI document also cited identical quotations from critics of the Law Center who called the hate map a partisan progressive hit operation and a willful deception designed to scare older liberals into writing checks. The letter urged Mr. Miller to ask Mr. Trump to issue an executive order removing all information from the Law Center from federal websites and barring the administration from using the group's writings in any government programs going forward. While the president never issued such an order, Kash Patel, the FBI director, announced in October, the same month the investigation was formally reopened, that the Bureau was severing its ties with the Law Center. Mr. Patel said the organization had long ago abandoned civil rights work and turned into a partisan smear machine, singling out the use of the hate map, which, he added, unfairly targeted mainstream Americans. The Southern Poverty Law Center was formed in 1971 in Alabama and is best known for investigating white supremacy groups like the Klan. But in the letter to Mr. Miller, the right-wing groups, echoing a broader sentiment among Mr. Trump's supporters, accused the center of moving away from its early work and becoming biased, politicized, and unmoored from its original mission. The filing by the Law Center's lawyers in federal district court in Montgomery, Alabama, was the latest effort to persuade Judge Emily C. Marks, who is overseeing the case, that the charges were brought as an act of retribution against an organization deemed to be among Mr. Trump's political enemies. Last month, when the lawyers asked Judge Marks to dismiss the case because they believed the indictment was vindictive, they claimed that the Justice Department had reawakened the case only after Mr. Trump returned to office, vowing to seek vengeance on his adversaries. Vindictive prosecution motions are notoriously hard to win, given that defendants have to prove that the prosecutors filed charges against them out of animus while they were seeking to vindicate their rights. But there have been some recent successes, including in Nashville last month, where a federal judge dismissed a human smuggling indictment against the immigrant Kilmar Armando Abrego Garcia, calling the case an abuse of prosecuting power. Lawyers for the Law Center claim that the FBI documents show the case was brought only to punish the civil rights group for exercising its First Amendment right to criticize right-wing organizations. The record before the court establishes that this investigation and these criminal charges were instigated because the administration disagrees with the SPLC's protected speech on the hate map and elsewhere, they wrote. In the filing to Judge Marks this week, the lawyer said that if she believed the case was filed vindictively, she should force the administration to turn over information about the case. That could include communications, they said, between Mr. Miller and the Justice Department concerning the Southern Poverty Law Center and communications between department officials in Washington and prosecutors in Alabama about why the case was restarted. Trump administration. Trump says vandals sabotaged the reflecting pool. Internal documents raise doubts. The documents do not indicate that the peeling blue coating and algae blooms were caused intentionally by Maxine Joselow and David A. Fahrenthold. President Trump says the peeling blue coating and algae blooms that mar his $16.4 million renovation of the Lincoln Memorial reflecting pool are the fault of vandals working with knives in the dark of night. But government documents obtained by the New York Times show that while National Park Service workers found two cuts in sections of foam between the pool's expansion joints, those were not directly related to the American flag blue coating that is now peeling, or to the algae that has turned the pool a bright shade of green. Even as the documents show workers were attempting to address deteriorating conditions, Trump administration officials were insisting publicly that the pool was pristine. The pool had been drained, resealed, and then refilled by June 5th. 4 days later, Park Service workers discovered holes, cracks, and peeling chalking in parts of the pool, along with cuts in sections of the foam, according to the documents. The cause of the cuts was unclear, while a June 9th report by the U.S. Park Police described the cuts as razor blade slashes made along a 20-foot-long stretch of the foam, the administration had yet to present evidence supporting that assertion. The documents reviewed by The Times described them as two 171-foot blade cuts, but did not address how they were made. By June 16th, workers had noticed that chunks of blue sealant that covered the pool's bottom were peeling and floating to the surface. The documents show that sealant was separate from the foam in the pool's expansion joints, which allow its concrete slabs to expand and contract. The workers had also discovered that some devices installed to kill algae were not working as intended, according to the documents, and enormous algae blooms had turned portions of the pool bright green instead of dark blue. But on June 15th, Mr. Trump was still declaring the renovation a success, telling reporters that "I am very good at building things and constructing things." The reflecting pool is a centerpiece of Mr. Trump's attempts to remake the Capitol in honor of the nation's 250th birthday. The pool had been plagued by leaks and algae for decades. Mr. Trump boasted that he had repaired it quickly and affordably, but both problems had returned in force. Work to fix the problems may not be finished until after July 4th, a setback for the president, who wanted the renovation to be completed before then. On Saturday, Mr. Trump acknowledged the pool would have to be at least partially drained for more work. On Tuesday, the president said on social media that six people had been arrested and seven others had been cited for slashing the pool sealant with a sharp knife or razors. "It was purposefully and criminally done, and somebody had to work very hard, probably in the dark of night," he wrote. Mr. Trump also told reporters on Monday, without offering evidence, that vandals had poured fertilizer into the pool to feed the algae. Neither the Interior Department nor the White House would provide charging documents, citations, or the names of anyone arrested. They did share the Park Police incident report, which said any suspect or suspects were unknown. The report also did not mention any damage to the pool's blue sealant, nor did it describe any vandals dumping fertilizer. Katie Martin, a spokeswoman for the Interior Department, did not answer specific questions about the government documents, but said in an email on Tuesday that the pool was clear and reflecting beautifully. While President Trump was restoring a crown jewel of our nation's capital, which is supported by Americans across the country, vandals were attempting to destroy, impede, and delay the ongoing work, she said. On Tuesday, portions of the pool appeared dark blue and reflected the Washington Monument and the overcast sky, but an enormous clump of green algae remained visible in the center. A few curiosity seekers braved the rain to stroll around the site, which had become a sightseeing draw. They were outnumbered by throngs of law enforcement officers and other personnel, including from the National Guard, Park Police, and U.S. Marshals Service. The National Guard troops were stationed around the pool's perimeter, with some huddling under trees to stay dry. The Trump administration awarded two no-bid contracts for the reflecting pool renovations, bypassing the legally required process of seeking competitive bids because of what it called an urgent need to complete the project for events around the nation's 250th birthday. The first $14.7 million contract went to a Virginia-based company called Atlantic Industrial Coatings to spread the sealant in the American flag blue shade across the pool's concrete slabs. The second $1.7 million contract went to Ohio-based Greenwater Services to install devices called nanobubblers, which infuse the water with ozone to kill algae and bacteria. On June 15th, workers discovered that one or two of the four temporary nanobubblers were not working at any given time because of problems with generators, and that the water was turning green. By the next day, officials had noticed blue coating peeling as well. Representatives for Atlantic Industrial Coatings and Green Water Services, also known as Green Water Solutions, did not respond to requests for comment. Though Mr. Trump claimed vandals dumped fertilizer in the pool, his administration refilled it with D.C. municipal water, which is treated with phosphate to keep lead from reaching out of old pipes. But phosphate also provides nutrients for algae, as do droppings from ducks swimming in the pool. In a post on its website on Sunday, Atlantic Industrial Coatings said that a very small part of the massive 7-acre project would require repairs. The company added that it would do the work under warranty. Anthony Flett, the chief executive of U.S. Coating Specialists, a Florida-based company that specializes in waterproofing coatings, reviewed the documents at the request of The Times. He would not dismiss vandalism, but said it appeared that the sealant may be peeling off because not enough material was applied. "I don't want to totally blame the vandalism," he said. "If they put more material down, maybe none of this would be an issue. There are people in the pool industry whose whole life is polyurea, and they should have been called in," Mr. Flett said. "They should have been there to watch over the project to make sure that these failures were not prevalent. I think it was just done too hastily." The coating was made by a California-based company called Rhino Linings. Pierre Gagnon, the president and chief executive of Rhino Linings, said in an email that the peeling appeared to be limited to isolated areas of the pool. Algae had bloomed frequently in the pool for decades. Its shallow, stagnant water had become a petri dish for the aquatic organisms in the summer sun. Experts said the algae did not threaten public health because the water is not intended for swimming or drinking, but they cautioned that if left unchecked, the blooms could give rise to cyanobacteria, which could be highly toxic to any ducks, dogs, or other animals that drink the water. "Just because it's green algae this week does not mean that it isn't going to be cyanobacteria tomorrow," said Ashley Baer, a senior research developer at USALCO, a company that makes coagulants and other water treatment chemicals. Ms. Baer, who spoke to The Times from a gathering of water treatment experts in Washington, added that the reflecting pool was the talk of the conference. U.S. immigration crackdown. Protesters accused of Antifa ties sentenced to up to 100 years in ICE attack. The penalties, issued in an attack where a police officer was shot, dwarfed those given to January 6th rioters and appeared to signal that at least some courts will deal aggressively with ICE protesters. By Alan Foyer and Krista Torralva. The leader of a group of protesters accused of being members of the far left movement, Antifa, was sentenced on Tuesday to 100 years in prison after a jury found him and seven other demonstrators guilty of supporting terrorism while taking part in an armed assault last summer against an immigration facility in Alvarado, Texas. The extraordinary sentence against the protester, Benjamin Song, was only one of the harsh penalties meted out in the case during separate hearings in federal district court in Fort Worth by two judges who castigated the defendants for using violence and attacking the democratic process during the protest. Nine young demonstrators, including Mr. Song, were found guilty in March of an array of charges stemming from the attack on the Immigration and Customs Enforcement facility, which resulted in a police officer being shot in the neck. Six of the defendants, who were convicted of terrorism charges along with Mr. Song, were sentenced to between 50 and 70 years in prison Another, who was found guilty of lesser crimes and was not even present at the protest, was given a term of 30 years in prison. A final defendant had been scheduled to be sentenced next month. The remarkably stiff penalties issued by Judge Mark T. Pittman and Judge Reed O'Connor were significantly longer than the lengthiest sentence handed down to any of the more than 1,500 rioters who were prosecuted and then given clemency for joining in the attack on the Capitol on January 6, 2021, the most severe sentence faced by a January 6th defendant was the 22-year term given to Enrique Tarrio, the leader of the far-right Proud Boys. The sentencings in Fort Worth appeared to be a clear signal that, at least in Texas, the courts would deal aggressively with ICE protesters, especially those accused of adhering to the leftist ideology of Antifa, a contraction of the word anti-fascist. Activists who have demonstrated against ICE have faced a concerted crackdown from the Trump administration, including 15 people said to be affiliated with two Minnesota Antifa groups who were indicted last week on charges of conspiring to impede federal agents during immigration sweeps in the state over the winter. Both Judge Pittman, who was appointed by President Trump, and Judge O'Connor, who was appointed by President George W. Bush, have reputations as staunchly conservative jurists. Judge Pittman oversaw the trial of Mr. Song and his co-defendants, which was the first time terrorism charges had been brought against purported members of Antifa. After the verdicts were returned, Judge O'Connor was brought in to help with sentencings. While the jurors who heard evidence during the trial clearly believed the prosecution's theory that most of the defendants had supported an act of terrorism when they took part in the attack on the ICE facility, five of the government's own cooperating witnesses, people who were part of the supposed Antifa cell, denied under oath that they or their compatriots thought of themselves as belonging to Antifa. The far-left movement has no central structure or formal membership. Acting Attorney General Todd Blanche celebrated these sentences in a post on social media, saying that violent extremism has no place in our country. The sentences handed down today make clear that Antifa terrorists who attack law enforcement and federal facilities will face swift and uncompromising justice, Mr. Blanche said. But the relatives of some of the defendants assailed these sentences as overly punitive during a news conference outside the courthouse. In the face of this grotesque distortion of anything that could ever have called itself a process, I am livid, said Lydia Koza, the wife of one of the defendants, Autumn Hill. Hope Song, Mr. Song's mother, said her son would never accept responsibility for what she described as a government lie made to prosecute innocent people in order to get political persecutions. Mr. Trump had long prioritized bringing criminal charges against Antifa activists and other left-wing demonstrators who have protested his immigration raids in cities across the country. In September, he issued an executive order declaring Antifa a domestic terrorist organization, a designation that does not actually exist under U.S. law. He also issued a sweeping directive known as National Security Presidential Memo 7, which ordered a whole-of-government approach to going after anti-fascist groups. The memo greatly expanded the definition of domestic terrorism to include a list of political beliefs traditionally protected by the First Amendment, among them anti-capitalism, extremism on migration, race, and gender, and even hostility toward those who hold traditional American values on family, religion, and morality. The episode in Alvarado unfolded after nightfall on Independence Day last year, when a group of about a dozen people arrived dressed in black at the ICE facility, known as the Prairie Land Detention Center. Some began to vandalize the property, spray-painting graffiti on a guard shed and a car, and damaging a surveillance camera, prosecutors said. Others set off fireworks in what they later described as a noise demonstration, hoping that the immigrants detained inside would be encouraged by the spectacle. Mr. Song, a former Marine reservist, stood at a distance with an AR-15-style rifle. And when Lieutenant Thomas Gross of the Alvarado Police Department responded to a call for help at the facility, Mr. Song yelled, "Get to the rifles," and opened fire, prosecutors said. Lieutenant Gross was struck by a bullet above his collarbone as the rest of the group fled. He was treated for his wounds and eventually released from the hospital. This concludes the presentation of the New York Times for June 24th, 2026. My name is Elizabeth Ingber with the Talking Information Center. Thank you.
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2: Here's the forecast for the Boston and South Shore area on the Talking Information Center from the National Weather Service. For today, sunny, temperatures in the lower 80s. Clear overnight, temperatures in the lower 60s. On Thursday, sunny, temperatures into the mid-80s. The sun rose this morning at 5:09, setting at 8:25 this evening. 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
7: 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J.M. 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
1: And coming up next on the Talking Information Center, it's the Patriot Ledger. 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
8: Hi, this is Kathy, and I'll be reading the Patriot Ledger for Wednesday, June 24th, 2026. Neighbors question plan for apartment development. North Quincy residents are asking for more green space and less parking from a North Quincy developer who plans to raise two office buildings and build 520 apartments and four buildings in their place. If realized, it will be one of the largest housing developments in the city. Representatives of the Dallas-based developer Trammell Crow, met with residents June 16th to discuss plans and listen to concerns about its proposal for the apartments on Newport Avenue Extension near the North Quincy T Station. A few dozen residents attended the meeting organized by Ward 5 City Councilor Walter Hubley at the now vacant Granite Telecommunications Building at 150 Newport Avenue Extension, which is one of the buildings that will be torn down. Billionaire Rob Hale's Granite Telecommunications vacated the two office buildings on the property, which contain a combined 250,000 square feet, in September 2024, when the company moved into a 240,000 square foot office building at 1 Heritage Drive within the office park across the street. The move was facilitated by as much as $8 million in local and state tax breaks. Kevin Superco, director of Trammell Crow's Northeast Division, said a purchase agreement has been reached with Hale, but the sale has not yet been completed. Architect Jay Szymanski presented plans for four residential buildings spread across the project site at 150 and 100 Newport Avenue. The plans would not include a retail or commercial component. Three of the four apartment buildings are five stories high, with the building closest to North Quincy Station being six stories and including podium parking at grade level beneath the first floor. Szymanski described the building facades fronting Newport Avenue as a little bit more rigid, creating a street wall without balconies and little connectivity with outdoor areas. By contrast, the apartments to the sides and rear of each building do have balconies and open onto swimming pools, grilling stations, dog parks, and courtyards. The 520 units would include 64 studios, 270 one-bedrooms, 166 two-bedrooms, and 20 three-bedrooms. A two-bedroom apartment would go for around $3,000 to $4,000 per month, said director of Trammell Crow's Northeast Division, Kevin Superco. He said the Abbey, a 600-unit complex on the other side of the MBTA tracks, has similar pricing. Superco said that the transit-oriented zoning requires a 1-to-1 unit-to-parking ratio. Plans call for slightly more than that, with a total of 550 parking spots. Of those, 140 would be beneath the building with podium parking, and the rest would be surface. There would be no extra fee for resident parking, Superco said. Several in attendance requested less surface parking by having parking beneath two buildings instead of one, creating more green space for residents and a buffer between the residential neighborhood to the north. Mary Sloan lives on Myrtle Street, abutting the northern edge of the project site. She said that Granite Telecommunications removed 150 beautiful oaks about 10 years ago to put in fencing. The oaks were replaced with a dozen or so ornamental trees, Sloan said, leaving her exposed to noise, wind, and water runoff. The plans would bring apartments even closer to Myrtle Street than the existing office building, Sloan said. She asked for a reconfigured layout with green space and trees between her neighborhood and the apartments. Superco replied podium parking and taller buildings get very cost prohibitive. After permitting, the project would take about 30 months to complete, according to Superco. It would not require zoning board approval as it fits within transit-oriented zoning overlay district passed by City Council in 2023 to comply with the state's MBTA Communities Act. Signed into law in 2021, the MBTA Community Act requires 177 towns as city and cities designed as MBTA communities to create at least one high-density zoning overlay district near public transportation where a specific number of housing units would be allowed to be constructed. The law does not require that these units be built. Each of the 177 MBTA communities was given one of four labels that determined what percentage of the 2020 housing stock each community had to zone for, the highest being rapid transit community and the lowest being adjacent small town. Much of the project site sits in the floodplain, and Newport Avenue Extension is frequently inundated during significant rain events. Will significantly improve the volumes of water currently leaving the site and inundating Newport Avenue Extension, said the project's civil engineer, Nick Delacava. Some existing pavement would be replaced by 2 acres of green space able to absorb precipitation, Delacava said. The project would also add underground basins with a capacity of 160 gallons, which Delicava said is equivalent to a one-inch storm event. Collected water would slowly filter into the ground, leaving the basins dry after 72 hours. Any additional water would bypass this system and enter city's sewer lines, Delicava said. Traffic engineer Matt Keeley said the apartments would generate less overall traffic than two fully occupied office buildings. In peak weekday morning hours, he said the apartments would generate 75 more trips leaving the site, but 206 less trips entering. In the evenings, he said there would be 40 more trips entering the site, but 166 less leaving. Amendment could provide health care for police dogs. Plenty of people believe the bond between human and animal can be just as powerful as one between two people. Animal lovers and pet owners regularly spend their time, money, and affection dedicated to helping our furry friends live healthy and full lives. It's this mentality that has crossed over into politics in Massachusetts with an initiative aimed at providing health care for a segment of the animal population, retired police and military service dogs. These canines spend their lives running toward danger to protect other, said Kelly Dooner, Taunton-based state senator for 3rd Bristol and Plymouth District, in a May 22nd statement announcing the approval by the Massachusetts Senate of an amendment that, if enacted into state law, will establish a retirement fund specifically for the health care of retired police and military dogs. Dubbed the Retired Police and Military Canine Care Fund, also known as Dakota's Law, the amendment would, in Massachusetts, help fund medical treatment, rehabilitation, and long-term care for these service animals, some of whom suffer from post-traumatic stress disorder and other conditions as a result of the work they did in police and military canine divisions. They serve with incredible loyalty, courage, and dedication in some of the most dangerous situations imaginable. After years of protecting our communities, they deserve dignity, compassion, and proper care in retirement, Dooner continued in her statement. Dakota's Law is named after Dakota, a former member of the Newton Police Department's Canine Division. Dakota assisted in the manhunt of the perpetrators of the Boston Marathon bombings in 2013. Dakota would develop PTSD as a result of his service, said Dooner in her written release. In the documentary, Healing Dakota, which chronicled Dakota's rehabilitation process, it is revealed that he had been exposed to flashbangs and had been injured from broken glass in a window, which required surgery. PTSD doesn't discriminate, said James Lamont, founder of the Canine PTSD Research Center in Seekonk and former owner, therapist, and friend of Dakota. Formerly a professional canine trainer, Lamont started the nonprofit research center in 2019 when he became Dakota's owner after the dog's retirement from service. Lamont said retired service dogs exhibiting behavioral issues like aggression face the threat of euthanasia from handlers and agencies that don't know what to do with them. Lamont currently homes, cares for, and treats retired police and military service dogs at the Canine PTSD Research Center. In Healing Dakota, which he produced, he details all the behavioral problems Dakota had and how he developed behavioral therapy methods for dealing with trauma in canines. The movie speaks with academic experts, including Dr. Nicholas H. Dodman, Professor Emeritus from the Cummings School of Veterinary Medicine at Tufts University, about the existence, symptoms, and causes of canine PTSD. Lamont told the Gazette, the United States military now acknowledges PTSD in canines and will use that diagnosis when dogs in their service are discharged and retired. Regarding Dakota, Lamont said in the documentary that I saw myself in him as he came into his life when Lamont was dealing with crippling panic and general anxiety disorder, which made it very difficult for him to leave his home. He said in the documentary that helping Dakota ended up helping him as well. Dakota's story helped bring attention to the lack of resources available for retired working dogs suffering from trauma-related conditions, said Dooner in her May 22nd statement. Dakota passed away in October 2022 from pancreatitis. Lamont said he wrote a draft of what would become Dakota's Law while he was grieving over his death. It was an idea I thought was long overdue, he said, adding that his goal was to see these heroes have the attention they deserve. Lamont said he submitted Dakota's law to State Representative Steve Zaros of 5th Barnstable District. Zaros proved to be an advocate for service dogs as the lead sponsor for what would be passed in February 2022 as Nero's Law, which provides for the care and transportation for police canines injured in the line of duty. Zaros filed a bill in 2023 for Dakota's Law, which didn't complete the legislative process. He currently has a new version of the bill filed this session, H-2735. State Senator Dooner's office explained via email on May 27th that she has worked throughout the current general court session with Representative Zaros and Lamont from the Canine PTSD Research Center in pushing her Dakota's Law amendment through the legislative process. Lamont said Dooner visited his center several times and it became an important issue for her. Dooner got involved after learning of Dakota's story and as someone who is deeply passionate about dogs and animal welfare. Dakota's Law became a priority for her. The Massachusetts Senate unanimously adopted Dooner's amendment for Dakota's Law on May 22nd. It was adopted as a budget amendment for the state Senate's version of the fiscal year 2027 state budget. The office of Senator Dooner told the Gazette on May 27th that for it to become law, it next has to go before the state House, and the House has to concur with the amendment and support the language in the final budget. The budget itself also requires approval from both the House and Senate, which only happens after final negotiations. Only then can it go to the governor for review and official signing into law. Dooner's office said typically final budget negotiations conclude around late June or July. Regarding news of the state Senate passing of Dakota's Law amendment, Lamont said, "It instantly brought tears to my eyes as he sees this as Dakota's legacy." He added he is also trying to stay grounded and not get too excited because anything can go wrong as it continues its path through the state legislative process. Healing Dakota can currently be watched for free on Tubi. Judge end Brockton Mayor's restraining order. A judge ended a restraining order keeping Brockton Mayor Moises Rodriguez 100 yards away from a 17-year-old former Brockton High student he touched during a parade. Judge Scott Peterson on Monday, June 22nd, terminated a harassment prevention order after hearing evidence from the girl and Rodriguez, as well as a teacher. Because she is a minor, the enterprise is not identifying either the girl or her parents by name. In kindergarten, we all learn we keep our hands to ourselves, family lawyer Alex Grant said in his closing argument. And Mr. Rodriguez, at the age of 64, is not willing to do that. I would submit, Your Honor, that what motivated him was unaccountable power. The judge credited the courage of the minor who testified at the day-long hearing. However, he said the evidence didn't meet the standard to continue the protective order. The former student testified that Rodriguez approached her toward the end of the Huntington Day parade on May 22nd. She was playing trombone at the right edge of the parade as a section leader. She said he put his left hand on her waist. The band was at that time playing Anchors Away, the theme song of the U.S. Navy. During the interaction, he leaned in close and, according to the student, said in her ear, "Play that again." Rodriguez, a Navy veteran, explained on the stand that hearing the tune makes sailors like himself animated. The former student said Rodriguez nudged her with the fingers of his left hand, making her uncomfortable as she continued to play. I just remember trying to pull away, the 17-year-old said. She said the interaction made her uncomfortable and triggered past experiences when my space was violated. I had a past encounter with a boy around my age who violated my space, she said on the witness stand. It just triggered past feelings. Andrew Fantuccio, director of the marching band, said he witnessed the interaction between the student and mayor. She's an exemplary student and excellent musician, he said. She's someone the other students can look up to and model for them and help them. Toward the end of the parade, he testified he noticed Rodriguez very close to the victim with his hands on her shoulders and knew it was something inappropriate. At the time, I kind of looked around and caught the attention of Rebecca Desmond, who is the department head, and she noticed it as well, Fantuccio said. She shot me a look, and we spoke about it briefly, but it was the end of the parade. Court testimony revealed that Rodriguez went to the high school after the May 22nd parade to apologize. He said Deputy Superintendent Sharon Wolder told him he'd made a student uncomfortable. Rodriguez said he initially thought it must have been about him taking a flag from a color guard member and waving it and borrowing a majorette's baton. I felt awful because as a father of three daughters, I don't want any kid to be uncomfortable with something I did, the mayor said on the stand. Rodriguez said he grabbed the flag and baton on the spur of the moment. Probably something I won't do again, he said from the stand. After the parade, Rodriguez spoke to Fantuccio at the high school. According to testimony from both men, Fantuccio advised it wasn't the right time for him to apologize in person. We have students who feel violated in this moment, the marching band director said. Meanwhile, the trombone player, having returned to the high school after the parade, saw Rodriguez through a set of double doors. The former student said she panicked and, still crying, locked herself in the girls' bathroom. On the advice of a friend, she then went to the peer mediation room, which felt like a safe space. The student said she did not at that time want to meet with Rodriguez for him to apologize to her in person. Monday's testimony confirmed several elements of a May 26th letter that Wolder sent to the mayor. Grant said the letter included the name of the minor, potentially undercutting Rodriguez's insistence that he did not know her identity. Mark Lawton, an attorney for Rodriguez, said that after receiving the letter, the mayor knew a name but couldn't put a name with a face. At Brockton High School's graduation on Saturday, June 6th, the mother of the student from the parade rushed the stage while Rodriguez spoke. She yelled that you know what you did to my daughter and said the mayor shouldn't be there. Based on court testimony about the May 26th letter, the family had reason to believe the mayor wouldn't be attending. But the now graduated senior who hopes to go to college and study nursing said she was sitting in her chair on the football field when she noticed the mayor was on stage. I started to cry, she said on the stand. The girl said she called her father. He told her to relax and he'd sort things out. Soon after, police detained him. In a searing moment, her mother ran onto the field and confronted Rodriguez. Police removed both parents from the event. The minor said a front office employee of the school told her the mayor would be speaking but would then leave. I remember being distraught and crying, she said. In the end, her mother and father did not get to see her walk across the stage and get her diploma. I was very disappointed and angry because so many things could have been prevented that day, she said about graduation. The court session was moved from Brockton District Court to Hingham to prevent an appearance of a conflict of interest given the involvement of an elected official. Grant, an attorney for the former student, said there's enough evidence for a case of indecent assault and battery. That's one of the crimes that if someone has committed it against you, you can ask for a harassment prevention order. The judge said the touching Rodriguez is accused of to the student's waist and shoulders did not rise to the level of indecent assault and battery. Rodriguez has mentioned on the stand that people in his culture tend to touch each other, but the judge said that's not a defense. The judge discouraged the mayor from having any contact with the family or former student. Mass lottery win. Admilson Da Silva of Quincy wins $1 million. A Quincy man set himself up for a great summer after a recent quick stop in Rockland that led to a big lottery win. Admilson Da Silva of Quincy claimed a $1 million prize in the Massachusetts State Lottery's $10, $4 million Cash King Doubler instant ticket game on Friday, June 5th. This winning ticket was the seventh $1 million prize of the 10 associated with the game that was released April 15, 2025. Da Silva took the cash option for his prize and claimed a one-time payment of $650,000 before taxes in lieu of a $50,000 annuity over 20 years. He said he plans to save and invest his windfall. Quick Stop Gas and Convenience at 246 East Water Street in Rockland will receive a $10,000 bonus for selling the winning ticket. Grand prize win at Braintree Store. A plumber from Philadelphia is most certainly singing Spirit of Massachusetts after finding a fabulous fortune from the Massachusetts State Lottery earlier in June. The Braintree Plumbers Trust of Philadelphia, Pennsylvania, represented by trustee Robert Sirifice, claimed one of the three $4 million grand prizes associated with the Massachusetts State Lottery's fabulous fortune scratch ticket game. The jackpot was the second of the game's three grand prizes to be claimed. There has been some debate recently with the United States in the midst of its 250th anniversary celebration, which colonial city was more important, Boston or the city of brotherly love. This winner is probably voting for Boston. Serafis claimed the prize in the form of a one-time payment of $2,600,000 before taxes in lieu of a $200,000 annuity over 20 years. Red Apple Market, 267 Quincy Avenue in Braintree, will receive a $40,000 bonus for selling the lucky $1,600,000 before taxes in lieu of a $200,000 annuity over 20 years. Red Apple Market, 267 Quincy Avenue in Braintree, will receive a

potential peace deal. The two countries, which held a first round of negotiations in Switzerland that ended on June 22nd, also offered conflicting accounts about financial incentives for Iran, control of the Strait of Hormuz, and Israel's parallel war in Lebanon, all major aspects of the framework deal they signed last week that aims to end the war. Nevertheless, Trump said negotiations were going smoothly with Iran. "We're getting along quite well," he said at a rally in Pennsylvania. The United States also relaxed travel restrictions on Iran's World Cup soccer team, allowing the squad to travel from Tijuana, Mexico to Seattle 2 days before its next match instead of one. In signs of withering domestic support for the war, Trump's poll numbers weakened while the Republican-controlled Senate defied the president and voted to halt the war in a largely symbolic move that highlighted fissures in his party. A Reuters Ipsos poll found 35% of Americans think the United States is now in a weaker position with Iran than it was before the war, while 23% believe it is in a stronger position. The Senate vote of 50-48 endorsed a resolution that passed the House of Representatives early this month, reflecting growing concern even among some of Trump's Republicans about the unpopular conflict that began on February 28th. It was the first time both chambers of Congress had passed a resolution directing a president to remove U.S. armed forces from hostilities under the War Powers Act, though it was not immediately clear how the votes might affect the conflict. Though prospects for a lasting peace are far from certain, the initial agreement between Washington and Tehran has allowed traffic to flow again through the strait, which typically handles one-fifth of global energy supply. Oil prices on June 23rd were at their lowest level since before the war began, and the United Nations Shipping Agency said it was working to evacuate 11,000 seafarers stranded when Iran closed the strategic waterway. The agreement calls for Iran to allow traffic to flow freely for 60 days, but Iran has said it might impose tolls or other fees on shipping after that point. Iran and Oman, which controls the other side of the strait, issued a joint statement on June 23rd stressing their sovereign rights in the waterway and saying they would work together to manage traffic along with associated costs. Oman said it had coordinated with the International Maritime Organization to provide a temporary maritime corridor for vessels seeking to transit the Strait of Hormuz. U.S. Secretary of State Marco Rubio, visiting Gulf allies unsettled by the peace deal, said Iran would not be allowed to charge tolls in the strait as part of any final agreement. The deal calls for an immediate end to the war, including in Lebanon, lifting U.S. sanctions on Tehran, and unfreezing Iranian assets held abroad. It also outlines a $300 billion investment fund for the Islamic Republic's reconstruction. The framework itself imposes no limits on Iran's nuclear program, a subject to be tackled in 60 days of negotiations. Trump claimed that Iran had agreed to allow international inspectors indefinite access to its damaged nuclear sites. Iran has fully and completely agreed to the highest level nuclear inspections long into the future. Infinity, Trump said on social media. Iran denied it had discussed its nuclear program at the talks and said it had not agreed to invite International Atomic Energy Agency inspectors back to the country. The two sides also disagreed on details of a provision that would give Iran access to funds that have been frozen in overseas accounts. Trump said any unfrozen assets would be used to buy food and medical supplies from the United States, while Iran's ambassador to the United Nations in Geneva, Ali Bahraini, said Iran would decide how to spend the money. Washington has already agreed to waive sanctions on Iran for 60 days, allowing Tehran to sell oil and related products and receive payment for them. Israel's parallel war against Iran-backed Hezbollah in Lebanon also remains a sticking point. Bahraini said the deal requires Israel to withdraw its troops from Lebanon, while Israel has said it will maintain a security zone in southern Lebanon and continue to act to neutralize threats against Israeli soldiers and citizens. Even as Israel and Lebanon renewed talks in Washington on June 23rd, Israeli gunfire killed two people in southern Lebanon, Lebanon's civil defense and health ministry said, prompting Iran-backed Hezbollah to accuse Israel of violating a ceasefire that has largely held since June 21st.
Israel smuggled Starlink systems into Iran, former official says.

0: A former Israeli prime minister acknowledged on June 23rd that Israel had smuggled Starlink internet receivers into Iran to help anti-government protesters, though he said Prime Minister Benjamin Netanyahu's government failed to follow through on the plans. Naftali Bennett, who served as prime minister from 2021 to 2022, told an audience at the JNS International Policy Summit in Jerusalem that he had initiated a process of acquiring and smuggling into Iran tens of thousands of Starlink receptors that would allow continuity of the internet and social networks. Starlink, owned by Elon Musk's SpaceX, provides satellite internet connections. Iran has previously accused Israel and the United States of smuggling in the devices to undermine its security. Starlink is not licensed to operate in Iran, but Musk has previously said the service is active there. Bennett said the devices were intended to enable protesters to coordinate and ultimately topple the Iranian government. Unfortunately, the current incompetent Israeli government stopped doing that, he said, and when the protest happened, that infrastructure was not there. Netanyahu's office did not immediately respond to questions, and SpaceX was not available for comment outside business hours. Iranian authorities have shut down the public's access to the internet during periods of unrest, including during deadly nationwide protests in January and throughout the United States and Israeli war with Iran that began at the end of February. Reuters has previously reported that some Iranians turned to Starlink during internet blackouts.
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0: Hi, this is Kathy, and I'll be reading the Brockton Enterprise for Wednesday, June 24th, 2026. Judge ends Brockton Mayor's restraining order. A judge ended a restraining order keeping Brockton Mayor Moises Rodriguez 100 yards away from a 17-year-old former Brockton High student he touched during a parade. Judge Scott Peterson on Monday, June 22nd, terminated a harassment prevention order after hearing evidence from the girl and Rodriguez, as well as a teacher. Because she is a minor, the Enterprise is not identifying either the girl or her parents by name. In kindergarten, we all learn we keep our hands to ourselves, family lawyer Alex Grant said in his closing argument. And Mr. Rodriguez, at the age of 64, is not willing to do that. I would submit, Your Honor, that what motivated him was unaccountable power. The judge credited the courage of the minor who testified at the day-long hearing. However, he said the evidence didn't meet the standard to continue the protective order. The former student testified that Rodriguez approached her toward the end of the Huntington Day Parade on May 22nd. She was playing trombone at the right edge of the parade as a section leader. She said he put his left hand on her waist. The band was at that time playing Anchors Away, the theme song of the U.S. Navy. During the interaction, he leaned in close and, according to the student, said in her ear, "Play that again." Rodriguez, a Navy veteran, explained on the stand that hearing the tune makes sailors like himself animated. The former student said Rodriguez nudged her with the fingers of his left hand, making her uncomfortable as she continued to play. "I just remember trying to pull away," the 17-year-old said. She said the interaction made her uncomfortable and triggered past experiences when my space was violated. "I had a past encounter with a boy around my age who violated my space," she said on the witness stand. "It just triggered past feelings." Andrew Fantuccio, director of the marching band, said he witnessed the interaction between the student and Mayer. "She's an exemplary student, an excellent musician," he said. "She's someone the other students can look up to and model for them and help them." Toward the end of the parade, he testified he noticed Rodriguez very close to the victim with his hands on her shoulders and knew it was something inappropriate. "At that time, I kind of looked around and caught the attention of Rebecca Desmond, who is the department head, and she noticed it as well, Fantuccio said. "She shot me a look. We spoke about it briefly, but it was the end of the parade." Court testimony revealed that Rodriguez went to the high school after the May 22nd parade to apologize. He said Deputy Superintendent Sharon Wolder told him he'd made a student uncomfortable. Rodriguez said he initially thought it must have been about him taking a flag from a color guard member and waving it and borrowing a majorette's baton. "I felt awful because as a father of three daughters, I don't want any kid to be uncomfortable with something I did," the mayor said on the stand. Rodriguez said he grabbed the flag and the baton on the spur of the moment. "Probably something I won't do again," he said from the stand. After the parade, Rodriguez spoke to Fantuccio at the high school. According to testimony from both men, Fantuccio advised it wasn't the right time for him to apologize in person. "We have students who feel violated in this moment," the marching band director said. Meanwhile, the trombone player, having returned to the high school after the parade, saw Rodriguez through a set of double doors. The former student said she panicked and, still crying, locked herself in the girls' bathroom. On the advice of a friend, she then went to the peer mediation room, which felt like a safe space. The student said she did not at that time want to meet with Rodriguez for him to apologize to her in person. Monday's testimony confirmed several elements of a May 26 letter that Wolder sent to the mayor. Grant said the letter included the name of the minor, potentially undercutting Rodriguez's insistence that he did not know her identity. Mark Lawton, an attorney for Rodriguez, said that after receiving the letter, the mayor knew a name but couldn't put a name with a face. At Brockton High School's graduation on Saturday, June 6th, the mother of the student from the parade rushed the stage while Rodriguez spoke. She yelled that, "You know what you did to my daughter," and said the mayor shouldn't be there. Based on court testimony about the May 26th letter, the family had reason to believe the mayor wouldn't be attending. But the now graduated senior who hopes to go to college and study nursing said she was sitting in her chair on the football field when she noticed the mayor was on stage. "I started to cry," she said on the stand. The girl said she called her father. He told her to relax and he'd sort things out. Soon after, police detained him. In a searing moment, her mother ran onto the field and confronted Rodriguez. Police removed both parents from the event. The minor said a front office employee of the school told her the mayor would be speaking but would then leave. "I remember being distraught and crying," she said. In the end, her mother and father did not get to see her walk across the stage and get her diploma. "I was very disappointed and angry because so many things could have been prevented that day," she said about graduation. The court session was moved from Brockton District Court to Hingham to prevent an appearance of a conflict of interest given the involvement of an elected official. Grant, an attorney for the former student, said there's enough evidence for a case of indecent assault and battery. "That's one of the crimes that if someone has committed it against you, you can ask for a harassment prevention order." The judge said the touching Rodriguez is accused of to the student's waist and shoulders did not rise to the level of indecent assault and battery. Rodriguez has mentioned on the stand that people in his culture tend to touch each other, but the judge said that's not a defense. The judge discouraged the mayor from having any contact with the family or former student. Analysis. America uneasy at 250th birthday. Many pessimistic about the nation's future, polls find. America is not in a party mood. Even as the United States approaches the 250th anniversary of the Declaration of Independence, a celebration of the founding of the world's oldest modern constitutional democracy, most Americans are mired in dissatisfaction with the nation's present and pessimism about its future. By double digits in recent polls, they predict the country's best years are behind us with more peril than promise ahead. A half dozen recent national surveys conducted by the Pew Research Center and Gallup, NBC News and Fox News, Elon University and Emerson College have posed different questions, but consistently shown an anxious nation that is nervously eyeing what will follow. That's not entirely new. In the past, the big anniversaries of the Declaration have been marked not only by celebration, but also by protest and unease. In 1876, at the centennial, the United States was still recovering from a devastating civil war. At the official celebration at Independence Hall in Philadelphia, suffragette Susan B. Anthony marched on stage uninvited to present demands for women's rights to the gathered dignitaries. In 1976, the bicentennial followed the traumas of the Vietnam War and the Watergate scandal that had forced President Richard Nixon's resignation. Leading the celebration was his successor, Gerald Ford, the only president who had never been elected to national office as president or vice president. Many generations of Americans always took the founding as an opportunity to agitate for more rights, said Carol Faulkner, a historian at Syracuse University who has studied the commemorations. This might be a time of thinking about liberty, equality, and the pursuit of happiness. But in some ways, this time is different, she said. It's much more partisan. It's really much more about a divisive president than the 1876 or the 1976 commemorations. Today's mood is more downbeat, too. During the bicentennial in 1976, 43% of those surveyed by Roper felt optimistic about the future of the country, compared with 15% who were pessimistic, the positive outnumbering the negative by 28 percentage points. 39% were uncertain. Now, in an Emerson College poll that asked the same question, pessimism had jumped 26 points to 41%, while optimism had ticked down to 42%, overall a positive edge of a single point. 18% were uncertain. What would the founders think? 7 in 10 Americans, 69%, told an Elon University poll that they believed the signers of the Declaration of Independence would feel more disappointment than pride about modern American democracy. The semi-quintennial comes after two tumultuous decades that have upended the nation's politics and left many Americans feeling battered. The financial system melted down in 2008, and the global COVID-19 pandemic erupted in 2020. The Iraq War ended in 2011, and the long Afghanistan War 10 years later with a chaotic withdrawal. Since his first election in 2016, President Donald Trump has reshaped a more populist Republican Party with a harder edge. And Democratic socialists like New York Mayor Zohan Mamdani and U.S. Representative Alexandria Ocasio-Cortez, Democrat from New York, have become more important forces in the Democratic Party. Now, Democratic critics accuse Trump of making events marking America at 250, from the June 14th UFC cage match on the White House South Lawn to the Great American State Fair on the National Mall, more about celebrating him than the country. The signature events in Washington, D.C. on July 4th, including a supersized fireworks display, will be the most spectacular Trump rally of them all, Trump boasted on Truth Social. While Congress created a bipartisan commission called America 250 to coordinate anniversary celebrations, Trump has created a separate group called Freedom 250 that has taken the lead on the biggest ones. Concerns about his takeover of traditionally non-political celebrations have led some states to decline participating in Washington events and some entertainers to cancel plans to perform at them. Even some more community-based plans have taken on a partisan ting. In a Gallup poll taken in collaboration with America 250 and the group With Honor, nearly 9 of 10 Republicans, 88%, said they plan to mark the anniversary in some way, compared with 54% of Democrats. There are divisions by age, too. Among seniors, those 65 or older, 84% plan to celebrate. Among younger adults, those 18 to 39, 54% did. On most measures, young people are more pessimistic than their elders about the future of the country and the resilience of the American dream, the aspiration that has fueled generations of Americans. Younger adults in the Pew poll were more likely to predict that by the year 2050, the country would be more politically divided, less economically prosperous, and a more dangerous place to live. Among voters under 30, 3 in 10 told a Fox News poll that they would rather be living in some other country. Some analysts fear that the friction over the 250th celebrations, especially the national ones, may end up reinforcing the nation's bitter divide rather than providing a respite from it. Still, almost everyone surveyed by Gallup cited something that made them most proud to be an American, topped by the freedoms we have, 35%, and the diversity of our people, 28%. Just 4% said they weren't proud of anything. Nearly 9 in 10 named something that made them optimistic about the future, starting with 26% who cited people willing to stand up for what they believe is right. That said, 12% couldn't think of anything that made them optimistic. Feelings are mixed and sometimes conflicting. Thinking about the future, 68% told Pew they were hopeful, while 60% said they felt scared. 54% felt happy and 50% felt sad. Happy 250th America. World Cup put spotlight on Bridgewater's Scotland, USA. Kilt-clad members of Scotland's famed Tartan Army flocked to Foxborough for World Cup matches at Gillette Stadium, but few may realize they already have a namesake in Massachusetts. Scotland, USA exists in Bridgewater. Known for more than three centuries as the Scotland District, it is a distinct geographical and social neighborhood comprising about 5 square miles in the town's western section, according to a Facebook post in 2020 by the Bridgewater Historical Society. According to the post, the Scottish connection dates back to around 1664, when immigrants from the Kingdom of Scotland crossed the sea and waded a creek in western Bridgewater to lay claim and to settle the untouched lands bordering Lake Nipinicket to live in peace with the native Nipinicky people. A History of Scotland District and Scotland, USA in Bridgewater, Massachusetts, a 1974 local history book by Charles E. Simmons, chronicles the history and development of the Scotland neighborhood located in Bridgewater. According to the book, those original Scottish pioneers named the lands west of the creek as Scotland to honor their homeland, and the name Scotland endures on road maps at what is now Scotland Square at Route 104 and Prospect Street. Among those early settlers in 1664 were farmers by the name of Keith, Phobes, Ellis, and Dunbar, who still have many direct descendants in the Scotland Bridgewater's area, according to the book. According to the website Bridgewater Archive, the intersection of Prospect and Pleasant Streets has long been the center of the Scotland district. For much of its history, Scotland was a small village. Even in the 1950s, only about 15 families lived within a 3-mile radius of this intersection, according to Bridgewater Archive. That began to change in 1956 when Route 24 arrived in Bridgewater and made Pleasant Street the main thoroughfare between Bridgewater and nearly anywhere else. In 1970, a gubernatorial proclamation included in the book described Scotland, USA in Bridgewater as a worthy public service neighborhood association and a Scottish enclave, first settled in the year 1664 by early immigrants from Scotland. The proclamation also declared September 5, 1970, as Scotland Day. Other sites in Bridgewater that carry the Scotland name include Scotland Square at the intersection of Pleasant and Prospect Streets, Scotland Boulevard Industrial Park on Route 104, Scotland Field Little League Park on Prospect Street, the Scotland Cemetery off Pleasant Street, founded in 1753, and the former Scotland Trinitarian Congregational Church. Founded in 1997, Old Scotland Links is an 18-hole links-style championship town-owned public course located at 695 Pine Street. Old Scotland Links offers a unique golfing experience rooted in the traditions of Scottish links-style play, according to its website. A links golf course refers to the type of soil and terrain on which it is built, according to Scottish golf history. Scotland defeated Haiti 1-0 in their opening Group C match of the 2026 FIFA World Cup on June 13th. The Tartan Army invaded Boston Stadium in the hopes of seeing Scotland earn its first World Cup win since 1990. Scotland fell 1-0 to Morocco in their Group C match on Friday, June 19th at Boston Stadium. Here is the rest of the complete Group C schedule for Scotland. Wednesday, June 24th, Scotland versus Brazil, 6 p.m. Eastern at Miami Stadium, Hard Rock Stadium. Pilgrim Hall completes key restoration. Pilgrim Hall in downtown Plymouth is inviting the public to celebrate the completion of a major restoration. The free event, which runs from 11 a.m. to 3 p.m. on Sunday, June 28th, marks the end of a significant renovation of the historic 75 Court Street building, according to a community announcement. The museum's original 1824 main hall and 1905 library wing were restored with the support of a $3.2 million Town of Plymouth Community Preservation Grant and contributions from many others. The 200-year-old building now has a new roof, LED skylight, updated climate control, and new conservation lighting and AV systems, according to the announcement. A large-scale digital feature has been added to enhance views of the library's Mayflower-themed stained glass windows dating to 1920. It also serves as a video wall for presentations and programs. The so-called Light the Way restoration project included the conservation of two monumental paintings in the collection, Charles Lucy's The Departure of the Pilgrims from Delft Haven and Edgar Parker's Embarkation of the Pilgrims, according to the announcement. The paintings were disassembled and transported to Great Falls, Virginia for conservation by Olin Conservation Incorporated. They have since been returned, fully conserved, and remounted in the gallery with other permanently displayed artworks. A second phase of the project for exhibit redesign is planned for 2027. The June 28th event will include a special public showing of selected documents in the collection dating to the American Revolution, including a signed letter by John Hancock to his wife Dolly, written while serving as Massachusetts representative to the Continental Congress, according to the announcement. For more information, visit pilgrimhall.org or call 508-746-1620. How One Volunteer is Shaping Raynham Youth Sports. The Raynham Economic and Business Development Commission recently presented its annual Community Pride Awards, recognizing individuals and businesses that contribute to the town's quality of life, according to a community announcement. The awards ceremony was held at Veterans Memorial Town Hall. The commission, comprised of 7 volunteer members appointed by the Select Board, aims to promote economic and business development in Raynham. This year, the Commission presented 2 new construction awards and 2 citizens award. We will feature each of the 4 winners in a separate story. This story focuses on one of the recipients of a citizen award, Ryan Schleicher. He received the award for his extensive volunteer work in youth sports. Schleicher has been a Raynham resident for more than 30 years. He played soccer, basketball, and baseball on local teams as a youth and continued his athletic career at Bridgewater Raynham Regional High School. His volunteer efforts include serving as a coach for the Raynham Youth Baseball and Softball Association for 11 years, the Raynham Giants for 8 years, the Raynham Rebels for 8 years, and the Nathan Horseman Aces Club Travel Baseball Team for 4 years. He has been a board member of the Raynham Youth Baseball and Softball Association since 2021 and is currently the Majors Baseball Director. Schleicher also serves as a board member for the Raynham Giants Football Association, having spent 1 year as secretary and is currently in his 4th year as president. Raynham is a great place to live. I'm grateful for the opportunity to meet so many wonderful people across the community through youth sports. I have tremendous respect and appreciation for our town departments and services. I love this town, the youth programs, the great families, and the amazing kids, Schleicher said. Patricia Riley, speaking on behalf of the Raynham Select Board, thanked the commission members for their efforts in promoting the town's economic and business development. We all know, but neglect to say it often enough, that the economic and commercial development of a community is vital to its success, and not only financially. We have been very fortunate in Raynham to be able to enjoy a strong economic and commercial base. To the award recipients that we celebrate here today, congratulations. Each business honored, each individual celebrated, has played and hopefully will continue to play their own special role in the success, in the vitality, in the lifeblood of our community, and for that we offer gratitude and appreciation, Riley said. John Noblin, Commission Chairman, thanked the award winners, public officials, citizens, and his committee for their work. We have given over 100 awards over the years, and we hope to give many more. We are very proud of the fact that we always have worthy candidates for our awards, Noblin said. The Economic and Business Development Commission meets monthly at Town Hall. One of its ongoing projects involves maintaining the Welcome to Raynham signs with the help of Clive Olson of Olson's Greenhouses, who donates the flowering plants, and Ken Bolin of Yukon Landscaping, who assists with the plantings. Brockton student wins Mass CPA's Scholarship Award. Aris Cardoso of Brockton has been awarded a Mass CPA's Gold Alliance Scholarship, according to a community announcement. Cardoso, a student at the University of Notre Dame, was one of 50 students selected for the scholarship, which is part of the Massachusetts Society of Certified Public Accountants Educational Foundation 2026 Scholarship Program. The students were honored at the Mass CPA's annual networking event, Connect 2026, on May 13th. The scholarships are funded entirely through donations to the Mass CPAs Educational Foundation, which aims to inspire and support the next generation of CPAs in Massachusetts. Since its inception in 2006, the foundation has awarded 500 scholarships ranging from $1,000 to $10,000, totaling more than $2.25 million. The scholarships are available to undergraduate and graduate accounting students who are attending a college or university in Massachusetts or who have a permanent residence in Massachusetts but attend school out of state. The funds are issued directly to the students and can be used for tuition, books, interviewing expenses, or other needs. It's truly inspiring to see the talent and drive of this year's scholarship winners. Zach Dona, President and CEO of the Massachusetts Society of Certified Public Accountants, said in this announcement, "Their commitment to excellence gives us great confidence that the accounting profession in Massachusetts will continue to thrive under their leadership. We are honored to play a role in their success and extend our deepest gratitude to the donors and volunteers who make this investment in our future possible." The Massachusetts Society of Certified Public Accountants is the state professional association of certified public accountants, representing more than 11,500 members in public accounting, practice, industry and business, government and education. The society works to develop and maintain high professional standards and offers a wide array of legislative, technical and referral services to its members, according to the announcement. Empowering students through these scholarships is at the heart of our mission to build a robust and resilient accounting workforce, Allie Orlando, Director of Academic and Career Development at Mass CPA, said in the announcement. We are thrilled to celebrate this year's recipients and look forward to seeing the significant contributions they will make to the profession. Senate joins House in voting to halt war with Iran. White House says the vote has no significance. The U.S. Senate backed legislation on June 23rd directing President Donald Trump to halt U.S. military action against Iran, the latest rebuke of the Republican president from an increasingly restive Congress. The Senate voted 50-48 in favor of the War Powers Resolution, which passed the House of Representatives early this month, reflecting growing concern even among some of Trump's Republicans about the unpopular conflict that began on February 28th. It was the first time both chambers of Congress had passed a resolution directing a president to remove U.S. armed forces from hostilities since the War Powers Resolution, more commonly known as the War Powers Act, which was enacted in 1973. While likely to remain largely symbolic, the vote was a setback for Trump, who until recently had enjoyed near unanimous support from Republican members of Congress. The Senate vote was largely along party lines, with four Republicans joining all but one Democrat in favor. Two Republican senators did not vote. It also comes as the administration is expected to ask Congress to authorize tens of billions of dollars to pay for the war. Trump's Republicans hold slim majorities in both the Senate and House, but a few have broken with the president on a handful of issues ahead of midterm elections in November, which will determine whether the party will retain control of Congress. Trump's administration is working to negotiate a peace agreement with Iran. Support for the resolution in Congress is likely to put pressure on the president not to resume hostilities, something he has suggested he might do if negotiations falter. Under the 1973 War Powers Act, the concurrent resolution passed by both the Senate and House does not go to the White House for Trump's signature. In the 1973 law, Congress intended such resolutions as a mechanism for ending military operations. But legal experts say the issue remains unsettled. No War Powers resolution had previously passed both chambers of Congress, and a 1983 Supreme Court ruling said such a measure must be submitted for a president's signature or veto to have legal effect. The White House has insisted the War Powers Act is not constitutional and thus not binding. On June 23rd, a White House official said the Senate vote has no significance because the resolutions do not go to the president and have no force of law, and the measure passed only because two Republicans were absent. The official also said the resolution directs Trump to remove U.S. forces from hostilities, which the White House says were terminated with a ceasefire on April 7th. Experts say the constitutionality of the War Powers Act likely will be settled in the courts. The executive branch will likely ignore it on constitutional grounds, and it's not clear who might have standing to sue to enforce it, said Scott Anderson, a senior fellow at the Brookings Institution and a senior editor of the online legal publication Lawfare. Representative Gregory Meeks of New York, who sponsored the resolution in the House, said he viewed the resolution as binding and would pursue all legal avenues to ensure that the administration complies. Democrats also noted that the U.S. Constitution gives Congress, not the president, the right to take the country to war. Congress has to own this responsibility, Democratic Senator Tim Kaine of Virginia said in a speech urging support for the measure.
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12: Here's the forecast for the Boston and South Shore area on the Talking Information Center from the National Weather Service. For today, sunny, temperatures in the lower 80s. Clear overnight, temperatures in the lower 60s. On Thursday, sunny, temperatures into the mid-80s. The sun rose this morning at 5:09, setting at 8:25 this evening. 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
13: And coming up next on the Talking Information Center, it's today's reading of the Taunton Daily Gazette. 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
14: Hello, this is Kathy, and this is the Taunton Daily Gazette for Wednesday, June 24th, 2026. World Cup 2026 puts spotlight on Scotland, USA in Bridgewater by Kathy Bossa. The Enterprise. Kilt-clad members of Scotland's famed Tartan Army flocked to Foxborough for World Cup matches at Gillette Stadium, but few may realize they already have a namesake in Massachusetts. Scotland, USA exists in Bridgewater. Known for more than three centuries as the Scotland District, it is a distinct geographical and social neighborhood comprising about 5 square miles in the town's western section, according to a Facebook post in 2020 by the Bridgewater Historical Society. According to the post, the Scottish connection dates back to around 1664, when immigrants from the Kingdom of Scotland crossed the sea and waded a creek in western Bridgewater to lay claim and to settle the untouched lands bordering the lake. Nipponicket, to live in peace with the native Nipponicki people. The history of Scotland District in Scotland, USA in Bridgewater, Massachusetts, a 1974 local history book by Charles E. Simmons chronicles the history and the development of the Scotland neighborhood located in Bridgewater. According to the book, those original Scottish pioneers named the lands west of the creek as Scotland to honor their homeland, and the name Scotland endures on road maps at what is now Scotland Square at Route 104 and Prospect Street. Among those early settlers, 1664, were farmers by the name of Keith, Phobes, Ellis, and Dunbar, who still have many direct descendants. In the Scotland Bridgewater area, according to the book. Scotland District. According to the website Bridgewater Archive, the intersection of Prospect Street and Pleasant Street has long been the center of the Scotland District. For much of the history, Scotland was a small village, even in the 1950s, with only about 15 families within a three-mile radius of this intersection, according to the Bridgewater Archive. That began to change in 1956 when Route 24 arrived in Bridgewater and made Pleasant Street the main thoroughfare between Bridgewater and nearby anywhere else. State proclamation established Scotland Day in Bridgewater. In 1970, a gubernatorial proclamation included in the book described as Scotland, USA, and Bridgewater as a worthy public servant neighborhood association and a Scottish enclave first settled in the year 1664 by early immigrants from Scotland. The proclamation also declared September 5, 1970, as Scotland Day. Locations in Bridgewater named for Scotland. Other sites in Bridgewater that carry the Scotland name include Scotland Square at the intersection of Pleasant and Prospect Street, Scotland Boulevard Industrial Park on Route 104, Scotland Field Little League Park on Prospect Street, the Scotland Cemetery off Pleasant Street, founded in 1753, and the former Scotland Trinitarian Congregational Church. Old Scotland Links Course. Founded in 1997, Old Scotland Links is an 18-hole links-style championship town-owned public course located at 695 Pine Street. Old Scotland Links offers a unique golfing experience rooted in the tradition of Scottish links-style play, according to its website. The links course refers to the type of soil and terrain on which it is built, according to the Scottish golf history. Scotland defeats Haiti. Scotland defeated Haiti 1-0 in their opening Group C match of the 2026 FIFA World Cup on June 13th. The Tartan Army invaded Boston Stadium in the hopes of seeing Scotland earn its first World Cup win since 1990. Scotland fell 1-0 to Morocco in their Group C match Friday, June 19th, at the Boston Stadium. Here is the rest of the complete Group C schedule for Scotland. Wednesday, June 24th, Scotland versus Brazil at 6 p.m. ET at Miami Stadium, Hard Rock Stadium. Rehab program proposed for former rectory by Emma Reindersbacher. St. Mary's Catholic Church Rectory, located on 78 Broadway in Taunton, will be converted into a residential rehabilitation facility operated by Community Counseling of Bristol County, according to a site plan review application obtained by the Gazette. According to the application, the proposed use is classified as a group home under local zoning. The facility would include up to 19 bedrooms, along with bathrooms, offices for program staff, a kitchen, living rooms, and meeting rooms. The project's developer, Steve Ferrier, who has worked on other development projects in Taunton, such as the project to create senior and veterans housing on Dean Street. The rectory sits across the street from St. Mary's Church, which officially closed in 2025 and is being considered for redevelopment by the Fall River Diocese. A rectory is the residence where the parish priests traditionally live. Community Counseling of Bristol County did not immediately respond to a request for comment. Here's what we know. Details of the redevelopment. According to the application, the proposed facility would relocate one of the community's council of community counselings of Bridgewater County residential rehabilitation programs, which provide counseling treatment and support services for people recovering from substance abuse disorders. According to their website, the organization has operated these programs in Taunton for more than two decades. The Dr. Robert Smith House on 314 Somerset Ave and the Bridge House at 258 Ware Street. Both programs are specialized rehabilitation programs that offer educational counseling and support services, the application says. The programs are licensed by the Bureau of Substance Addiction Services. The redevelopment will create 19 parking spaces at the site in order to comply with zoning requirements, the application says. However, those parking spaces will likely go unoccupied. The program prohibits their participants from having a car for the duration of their time in the program. Only staff would need parking, the application says. Next steps, the Taunton Planning Board will be discussing the project at their July 9th, 2026 meeting at City Hall at 5:30 p.m. At least two shot in Brockton on the night of Cape Verde celebrations. By Jason McNair. At least two people were shot Sunday night as officers were dispersing crowds following Cape Verde's World Cup draw against Uruguay. At around 7:50 p.m. Sunday, June 21st, a man was shot near Main Street in Brockton, according to reporting from media partner WCVB Channel 5. He was found conscious with a gunshot wound before being transported to the hospital. Another shooting happened hours later, according to WCVB, as a person was rushed to the hospital around 10:20 p.m. after being shot near the intersection of Warren and Forest Avenue. The condition of those injured is unknown. At this time, Brockton police are investigating multiple shooting incidents that occurred Sunday night, a Brockton police spokesperson told WCVB. Detectives are actively working to determine whether any of the incidents are connected. According to WCVB, around 2 a.m. Monday morning, officers in tactical gear could be seen dispersing a large group of World Cup fans on Main Street, blocks away from where the shootings occurred. WCVB said pepper spray was used to disperse the crowd. It was not immediately clear if the shootings were related to the World Cup celebrations. The shootings come on the heels of another chaotic night in Brockton a week ago after Cape Verde defied all odds to hold powerhouse Spain to a scoreless draw on Monday, June 15th. Brockton police said at least nine people were arrested after Cape Verde fans flooded Main Street that night with the stunning result in the Cape Verde's first ever World Cup match. The arrests on June 15th were primarily on charges of disorderly conduct disturbing the peace. Brockton police said there were no reports of serious violence, such as the shooting Sunday night, June 21st. Pilgrim Hall completes major restoration by Beth McDermott, Wicked Local. Pilgrim Hall in downtown Plymouth is inviting the public to celebrate the completion of a major restoration. The free event, which runs from 11 a.m. to 3 p.m. on Sunday, June 28th, marks the end of a significant renovation of the historic 75 Court Street building, according to a community announcement. The museum's original 1824 main hall and 1905 library wing were restored with the support of a $3.2 million Town of Plymouth Community Preservation Grant and contributions from many others. The 200-year-old building now has a new roof, LED skylight, updated climate control, and new conservation lighting and AV systems, according to the announcement. A large-scale digital feature has been added to enhance views of the library's Mayflower-themed stained glass windows dating to 1920. It also serves as a video wall for presentations and programs. The so-called Light the Way restoration project included the conservation of two monumental paintings in the collection, Charles Lucy's The Departure of Pilgrims from Delft Haven and Edgar Parker's Embarkation of the Pilgrims, according to the announcement. The paintings were disassembled and transported to Great Falls, Virginia for conservation by Olin Conservation. They have since been returned, fully conserved, and remounted in the gallery with other permanently displayed artworks. A second phase of the project for exhibition redesign is planned for 2027. The June 28th event will include a special public showing of selected documents in the collection dating to the American Revolution, including a signed letter by John Hancock to his wife Dolly, written while serving as Massachusetts representative to the Continental, according to the announcement. Fewer storms expected this hurricane season by Seth Jacobson. Hurricane season runs from June 1st to November 30th each year, and while El Nino is expected to lessen the number of storms this season, one has already hit parts of Texas. Last week, on June 16th and 17th, Tropical Storm Arthur brought wind gusts of 60 miles per hour to some areas of Texas, according to AccuWeather Online. Experts reported at the beginning of June that El Nino is imminent and will impact the weather all over the U.S. this summer and beyond. El Nino is not a storm. It doesn't affect you directly overnight, AccuWeather expert meteorologist Paul Pastelock wrote earlier this month. But the stronger the signal, the more it can dominate other weather patterns and amplify extremes. This El Nino is developing unusually fast. Most El Ninos begin in the fall. This one should start in June and strengthen quickly. What does that mean for the potential of tropical storms and hurricanes forming in the Atlantic Basin right now? Are there any of them out there as we speak? Here's what we know. According to the National Weather Service Online, there are currently no active storms in the North Atlantic, Caribbean Sea, or the Gulf of America. The website added that tropical cyclone activity is not expected during the next 7 days in those same regions. How will a strong El Nino affect Massachusetts and New England? There could be a lack of storms this season. El Nino creates increased wind shear in the Atlantic Ocean, which typically has a tempering effect on hurricanes. As the system develops, it could cause a decrease in hurricanes in the Atlantic Basin this season, according to AccuWeather. What is El Nino? El Nino occurs when the winds blowing east to west in the Pacific Oceans along the equator weaken, allowing warmer waters to collect across the eastern Pacific equatorial region, the Weather Channel stated in a recent online report. When this happens, it can influence weather globally, including in the U.S. Some experts say there could be what's known as a super El Nino this year. That's when ocean temperatures reach 2 degrees Celsius or greater above average, according to AccuWeather. Risks remain in the Atlantic Basin because of El Nino. AccuWeather's 2026 Atlantic hurricane season forecast projects 11 to 16 named storms in the basin. With the El Nino's arrival early in the hurricane season, we are now leaning closer to 11 named storms rather than 16 in the Atlantic this year, AccuWeather hurricane expert Alex Da Silva added in a past press release. However, forecasters stress that even if the number of storms is lower than usual, it does not mean the season won't be dangerous. FDA reverses on rare disease gene therapy by Sadid Mahatoli. Regenxbio Bio said on June 22nd, the Food and Drug Administration has indicated that existing data for its rare disease gene therapy could support an accelerated approval application, reversing course months after declining to approve this treatment. Regenxbio Bio shares were up 16%. The decision is the latest in a series of regulatory reversals that have raised hopes that the FDA may be taking a more flexible approach to therapies of rare diseases. Unicor recently said the FDA reversed the course on its gene therapy for Huntington's, clearing the path for an accelerated approval finding after previously calling for a new trial. Separately, Replimune said in May it planned to seek approval for its experimental skin cancer drug for the third time after reaching an agreement with the U.S. regulator. Barclays analyst Elana Merle said the shift and other recent FDA stance changes signal increased flexibility, adding that despite senior leadership being in flux, the agency is likely to be more friendly to industry moving forward. The FDA's latest feedback marks a welcome turnaround for the company

0: fares lower. Those conditions are not broadly in place now. Aircraft delivery delays, tight airport capacity, and weaker low-cost carriers are limiting the risk of broad domestic fare war. U.S. domestic airline seats are scheduled to grow just 0.4% year on year on the third quarter, down from 4.6% expected before the latest Middle East tensions industry data shows. J.P. Morgan analysts said limited aircraft deliveries and budget carrier pullbacks reduce the risk of meaningful capacity creep in the United States, giving the airlines a better-than-usual ability to hold current pricing. Trump. Iran agreed to inspections by Talia Ramadan and Nayera Ajibullah. Dubai. President Donald Trump said on June 23rd that Iran had agreed to nuclear inspections into infinity, despite Tehran's denials, and that the unfrozen Iranian assets would be used to buy humanitarian supplies from the United States. Washington agreed to waive sanctions on Iran for 60 days from June 22nd after the first round of talks under a nascent peace deal on ending more than 3 months of war. Vice President J.D. Vance said the talks with Iranian officials in the Swiss mountain resort of Burgistock laid a good foundation for a final accord and that Tehran had agreed to allow nuclear inspectors back into the country. But Iran denied it, and it had begun discussions on its nuclear program at the talks, mediated by Qatar and Pakistan, and said it had not agreed to invite back International Atomic Energy Agency inspectors. Iran says it will decide on assets. Foreign Ministry spokesperson Ismail Baghdadi said on June 23rd, Iranian officials had not held a meeting with the IAEA chief Rafael Grossi in Switzerland and had no plans for the United Nations nuclear watchdog to inspect Iran's damaged nuclear facilities. Trump hit back on June 23rd at what he said were Iran's protestations and false statements. Iran has fully and completely agreed to the highest level nuclear inspections a long into the future, Trump said in a post on Truth Social. He also said any Iranian assets unfrozen under the deal would be placed in an escrow account and used to buy food and medical supplies from the United States, including corn, wheat, and soybeans from our great American farmers. Iran's ambassador to the United Nations in Geneva had earlier on June 23rd denied there had been any such agreement. Iran is the only country to decide what to do with assets, which are going to be defrozen, and I reject any claim about that if there would be any role of any other country to have influence on those decisions or on those processes, he told reporters. Roadmap for talks. The conflicting statements highlighted the uncertainty facing negotiations to halt the war that has upended the Middle East.
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6: Good morning. My name is Liza. Today is June 24th, 2026. And I am going to be reading the Sun Chronicle from the Talking Information Center. The first article is Mansfield Child Serves Up Lemonade to Help Young Friend with Alopecia, as well as Walk for Autism. Summer is officially upon us, and with it, lemonade stands have been popping up, enticing those to cool off on hot days with a refreshing beverage. But for Mansfield third grader Danny Wilkinson, the money his lemonade stand makes this summer will go to fight causes that matter most to him and his family. My friend Maddie Nadeau has alopecia, and I got the idea to do a lemonade stand to help raise money for the Walk for Alopecia, Danny, 9, said. Nadeau is his friend and fellow karate classmate. His stand will also be raising money for the Flutie 5K for Autism, a cause close to the family's heart, with Danny diagnosed with autism at the age of 4. With no set schedule, just when it's nice out and mainly on weekends, Danny can be seen setting up shop at the end of his driveway at 62 Elm Street, offering a fresh cup of lemonade or a Hilliard's candy bar for a price of $3. The young entrepreneur said he noticed a higher traffic flow on the weekends, so he aims to get out there as much as he can. First starting his stand last summer, Danny said they are doing things differently this year by fundraising for both the Walk for Alopecia and the Flutie 5K for Autism at the same time, with a goal to surpass last year's earnings of $3,000. So far, the stand has raised about $1,100, his mother Leah said, and with it being so soon in the summer, Danny said he may want to push that goal to $6,000. Alongside either his mother, father Mike, or sister Charlie, Danny has begun to come out of his shell more and more due to interactions at the stand, Leah said. This has actually been a testament of how much Danny has grown for him to be able to be social on the side of the street and be able to control his impulses and maintain safety. All the things that he has come so far with, the hard work he has put in, she said. Wilkinson even provides some entertainment while running the stand, either in the form of a guitar or karate performance. A lot of the time I play my guitar. Sometimes I will stop playing to do some karate, he said. His most popular songs to play are Bad Moon Rising and Country Roads, and he said he can play basically every chord. Whether running the stand or putting on a performance, he can be seen sporting as Danny Donates hat with pride. Under Danny Donates on a social media platforms like Instagram and Facebook, the Wilkinson family encourages all to stop by and grab a cup for the cause. Danny's original goal was to do something kind for his friend, and then it quickly changed to him having bigger goals of wanting to do something kind for the community, Leah said. I think that's just a great example to see that not only can we do something kind for the people that we care about, but we can extend that kindness to everyone and impact a lot of people that way. As they continue to raise funds, Leah said it has been incredibly rewarding to be able to give back to organizations that have helped them so much. The Flutie 5K for Autism is a way for us to be able to give back to the autism community and the agencies that have given us so much help in providing Danny many opportunities to grow and excel beyond what I could ever hope for, Leah said. The Flutie Foundation was started by Doug Flutie, a standout football player and 1984 Heisman Trophy winner for BC from 1981 to 1984. And a starting quarterback for the New England Patriots in 1988, and his wife, Lori, shortly after their son, Doug Flutie Jr., now 27, was diagnosed with a rare form of autism at age 3. As the summer continues, so does Danny's mission. And to help with that, he said, they have some specials at the stand every now and then. The current special is asking customers if they would like fresh strawberries and lavender in their lemonade, he said. As the stand continues to gain popularity, Leah said that some people have even stopped by, not to buy anything, but just to donate. So if anyone is interested in supporting our cause or coming to visit us on Elm Street this summer, we would love to see people and have some support for the community, she said. And that is the end of that article. Okay, this next article, drought worries rise, and it's only June. The 10 Mile River is already running at mid-August levels, and summer has just begun. Across the Attleboro area, water levels have dropped where they're typically seen later in the season as southern Massachusetts remains in a significant drought. Ben Coe of Plainville, who is active with the Friends of the 10 Mile River watershed, has watched the river shrink earlier than usual. It is absolutely way too low for this time of the year. The river at Mechanics Dam is actually lower than mid-August levels, Coates said, and it's been quite a while since I've seen the river this low this early in the summer. At the Attleboro Land Trust Larson Woodland off Watson Avenue, an expanded shoreline now lines the 10 Mile River, with only a thin sheet of water spilling over the dam. Conditions look similar downriver at Hunts Mills in the Rumford section of East Providence, Coates said. The region saw heavy rain Monday and Tuesday, but meteorologists say it will take a series of sustained storms to pull the area out of drought conditions. Locally, rainfall totals were modest. Mansfield recorded just over half an inch of rain, Franklin slightly less than an inch, in North Dighton 1.27 inches, according to National Weather Service spotters. June has been unusually dry for a month that typically brings about 4 inches of rain to the area. Communities such as Fall River and towns on Cape Cod received more than 3 inches of rain into Tuesday. But when large amounts fall in a short time, much of it runs into storm drains instead of slowly soaking into groundwater, weather officials said. Flash flooding hit Fall River on Tuesday morning when much of the rain fell within a few hours, leaving cars stranded in several areas of the city and forcing Massachusetts State Police to shut down Route 24 south to the Interstate I-95 westbound on a ramp due to flooding up to 3 feet in depth. This spring, the region has received about 7 inches less rain than normal following a months-long dry spell. That shortfall prompted the state in early June to declare southeastern Massachusetts in a significant, a level 2, drought. The designation follows 2 consecutive years of below-average rainfall, increasing stress on rivers, reservoirs, and groundwater supplies. Southeastern Massachusetts has cycled in and out of drought conditions on varying levels for nearly 2 years. The region entered a mild drought in May before conditions worsened. Rivers and streams across the region continue to run below normal levels, even after brief rises following rain events. Those declines signal the groundwater reserves remain under pressure, state officials said. While short-term conditions may appear to improve after storms, groundwater levels take much longer to recover. Many parts of the state have gone months without enough rainfall to replenish groundwater levels and stream flow, State Energy and Environmental Affairs Secretary Rebecca Tepper said. As we enter the summer months, it is important to be conscious of our water use by limiting outdoor watering to ensure water supplies remain available. How area is responding to Attleboro? Attleboro enforces Level 1 water restrictions each year from May 1st to September 30th, as required by the State Department of Environmental Protection. The restrictions prohibit non-essential outdoor water use between 9 a.m. and 5 p.m., including lawn and garden irrigation. Vehicle washing, except at commercial car washes, and washing exterior building surfaces, parking lots, driveways, and sidewalks, exempt when applying paint or other materials. Residents may irrigate with harvested storm water and water vegetable gardens using handheld containers, such as watering cans or buckets. Following this week's rain, Mayor Kathleen DeSimone said officials will reevaluate conditions to determine whether stricter measures are necessary. The city monitors the Manchester Reservoir and other water sources weekly, she said. Although southern Massachusetts remains under a level 2 drought designation, Manchester Reservoir continues to sit within expected seasonal levels, keeping Attleboro at level 1 restrictions. Today's rains should help, but summer drought is becoming a pattern in the area and beyond, DeSimone said Tuesday morning. We continue to monitor the situation and will increase the restriction level when needed. From May 1st through September 30th, residents and businesses may use water outdoors for non-essential purposes, only on limited schedules. Odd-numbered addresses may water on Tuesdays before 9 a.m. and after 5 p.m. Even-numbered addresses may water on Thursdays during those same hours. That applies to North Attleboro. Foxboro. The Foxboro Water Department is required to ban irrigation with sprinklers because of the state's significant drought declaration. Water and Sewer Superintendent Robert Worthy said, residents may water only with handheld hoses between 5 p.m. and 9 a.m. We need to stress that this is a mandatory restriction that is tied to the Massachusetts drought status and does not have a direct connection to the town's ability to produce water, Worthley said. The requirement is in the town of Foxborough's water management permit, act permits. Mansfield. Town officials imposed Phase 3 outdoor water restrictions this month. Residents may water only between 6 a.m. and 8 a.m. Monday through Thursday based on street address. Even-numbered homes and businesses water on even-numbered days. Odd-numbered addresses on odd-numbered days. No issues currently with the drought, DPW Director Josh Renke said. The town of Mansfield is serviced by several groundwater pumps. There has been no issues with pumping groundwater. Norton. Norton prohibits automatic lawn sprinklers and irrigation systems. We do not allow handheld hoses to be used, Water and Sewer Superintendent Frank Fournier said. We've deployed our two electronic billboard signs asking residents to use water wisely and limit overall water use. The town has posted similar notices on its website and may find violators. We have had techs out at random hours enforcing and knocking on doors to explain or to remind residents of these regulations, Fournier said. Patrols are expected to continue and tickets handed out as needed. The town also prohibits large-scale fire hydrant flow testing during peak demand months of June, July, and August. The timing of the peak demand months are subject to change based on the conditions, Fournier said. Permanent water use restrictions are part of Norton's State Water Management Act permit. Unfortunately, it seems like a rinse and repeat of previous years. We've been in a drought for a number of years now, never fully recovering each year, Fournier said. We continue to track a decline in the aquifer Aquifer at Levels, Plainville. Select board members this week voted to enact a ban on non-essential outdoor water use. Sprinkler and automated irrigation system use is prohibited. Outdoor watering is limited to handheld hoses or watering cans and is permitted only during the hours of 5 p.m. to 9 a.m. Outdoor watering within 48 hours after measurable rainfall is not allowed. Also prohibited is washing of personal vehicles in all hard surfaces, including driveways, patios, sidewalks, and siding. Filling or refilling of swimming pools and hot tubs, the installation of new sod, seating, or ornamental landscaping. All town water users are urged to reduce overall water use immediately. Businesses and larger buildings may identify and repair all indoor leaks without delay. Businesses are required to conduct water audits to identify conservation opportunities. At the moment, we are seeing our pumps running longer, but our water towers are still full. Demand is just too high. The level two restrictions are designed to curb that peak demand, Town Administrator Brian Noble said. State recommendations. The state urges residents and businesses, including those on private wells, to minimize overall water. Minimize overall water use, follow local water restrictions, limit outdoor watering to handheld hoses or watering cans used between 9 a.m. or after 5 p.m. Install rain barrels to collect water for lawns and gardens. Plant local, drought-resistant species and reduce lawn size. Fix indoor leaks, which account for more than 60% of indoor water use. Wow, that's a surprise. Conduct water audits in large buildings to identify conservation opportunities. And that is the end of that article. We will continue on. This next article, Judge bars immigration arrests at U.S. courthouses in a setback for Trump. A judge has barred the federal government from making arrests at immigration courts, a practice that took hold shortly after President Donald Trump took office last year. The Trump administration's reversal of longstanding policy against arrests at immigration court resulted not from merely unreasoned decision-making, but a complete lack of decision-making, wrote U.S. District Judge Casey Pitts of San Francisco. Authorities failed to address the chilling effect of arrests on whether people attend court hearings. For 80 years, Congress has commanded federal agencies to think before they act, wrote Pitts, referring to the Administrative Procedure Act, a 1946 law that requires federal agencies to justify its actions. That law, he wrote, does not require an agency to make the choice that a reviewing court might deem preferable, but it demands that an agency at least provide sound reasons for following its chosen course. The ruling is the second setback for courthouse arrests since May, when a federal judge in New York barred them at immigration courts. That order applied only in New York, while the latest decision invalidated the policy nationwide. James Percival, the U.S. Homeland Security Department's general counsel, criticized the ruling as an exercise in judicial overreach. When a judge sentences a defendant, the defendant is taken into custody. If an alien is ordered to removed by an immigration judge, the same should happen. A district judge ordering otherwise is naked judicial activism in service of an anti-American open borders agenda, Percival wrote online. After Trump took office, hearings across the country often ended with cases being dismissed by the government, setting the stage for plainclothes agents to make arrests in hallways in coordination with attorneys from the Department of Homeland Security. Pitts, who was appointed by President Joe Biden, faulted the administration for carrying out the arrests and for holding people in nearby cells for longer than a prescribed 12-hour limit. And that is the end of that particular article. And we shall move right along. Our next article, Mandani. Slate sweeps Democratic primaries in New York, ousts two incumbents from Congress. Top allies of New York Mayor Zora Mamdani have defeated establishment-backed Democrats in New York's congressional primary elections. New York Mayor Zoran Mamdani's slate of fiery progressives swept establishment-backed Democrats in the state's congressional primaries on Tuesday, ousting two sitting congressmen in a resounding show of force for the Democratic Socialist leader of America's largest city, who is fighting to reshape the Democratic Party in New York and beyond. U.S. Rep. Adriano Espaillat, who leads the Congressional Hispanic Caucus in his fifth term, was defeated by Mamdani's most polarizing pick, Darielisa Avila Chevalier, a Democratic socialist who once helped organize pro-Palestinian protests at Columbia University. U.S. Rep. Dan Goldman, a two-term incumbent, was beaten by the Mamdani-backed former city comptroller Brad Lander, a fixture among New York progressives who has often shown sympathy to the Democratic Socialist movement. And another Mamdani ally, Democratic Socialist State Assembly member Claire Valdez, defeated the handpicked successor of retiring U.S. Rep. Nadia Velazquez. Tuesday's primaries represented a major political gamble for the 34-year-old mayor, whose strength is surging. Hold on one sec. Whose strength is surging in a potential headache for Democratic leaders who fear that Mamdani and his loyalists may push the party too far left ahead of November's midterm elections, when voters across the nation will decide which party controls Congress for the last 2 years of Trump's final term. The sweep also sends an undeniable message to establishment Democrats in Washington, including House Democratic leader Hakeem Jeffries, who campaigned against Mamdani's candidates and lost. Mamdani and his slate were openly fighting for dramatic change on key issues, Israel's war in Gaza and affordability chief among them. The mayor ping-ponged across the city to celebrate his allies' victories, declaring that his election had helped ignite a new era. A year ago, it was not the end of a political movement. It was the beginning, a smiling Mamdani charged at Valdez's celebration party in Brooklyn, reflecting on his mayoral victory last year as the crowd chanted, DSA, DSA. Later at Avila Chevalier's celebration in Manhattan, he added, "We are showing there is a new path for politics in our city and our country." In Washington, Jeffries downplayed the influence of Mamdani's backed candidates before polls closed on Tuesday. "We have agreed to strongly disagree," Jeffries said of Mamdani on Capitol Hill. "There are 215 members of the House Democratic Caucus, a handful of primaries that go in one direction or the other in a given state or two, aren't going to reshape who we are as House Democrats." Meanwhile, Democratic Jack Schlossberg, the 33-year-old grandson of former President John F. Kennedy, failed in his bid to write his own chapter in Camelot lore as he competed in a crowded field for a seat being vacated by retiring U.S. Rep. Jerry Nadler. Mamdani made no endorsement in that hotly contested race. Establishment Democrats celebrated the victory of State Assembly member Michael Lasher, a longtime government hand backed by Democratic leaders, who prevailed in a field that also included anti-Trump activist George Conway and Assembly member Alex Boris, whose proposals to regulate artificial intelligence triggered tech industry blowback. Mamdani's insurgents sweep to victory. Mamdani, whose first 6 months in office have drawn praise from establishment Democrats and even President Donald Trump, had made a big push to promote the three congressional candidates who challenged Democrats supported by the party's leadership. Two of Mamdani's congressional slate identified as Democratic Socialists, while Lander has allied himself with the movement in the past. In his celebration speech on Tuesday, Lander vowed to abolish the Federal Bureau of Immigration and Customs Enforcement, described Israel's war in Gaza as genocide, and referred to Trump's fascism. He has been especially outspoken against Trump immigration crackdown and was acquitted early this month on charges related to a protest inside a building housing an immigration court. All three of Mamdani's candidates have promised to abolish ICE, condemned the genocide in Israel, and vowed to tax the rich if elected. And that's the end of that particular article. This next article, Trump turns America 250 kickoff into a campaign-style rally on the National Mall. President Donald Trump sees America's 250th anniversary as a chance to get the country excited again about Donald Trump. The president is hosting a rally Wednesday on the National Mall in Washington. He has said it will be replete with a military flyover by stealth bombers, military bands, singer Lee Greenwood of God Bless the USA fame, and a speech by Trump. It comes as Trump works to convince Americans ahead of critical November midterm elections that he's put the unpopular Iran war in the rearview mirror, with oil prices easing as the Strait of Hormuz has started to reopen in the wake of an interim deal to end the war with Tehran. The rally is designed to kick off weeks of celebrations about America and its 1776 founding as part of the Great American State Fair on the Mall, the national park that stretches from U.S. Capitol to the Lincoln Memorial. But Trump's appearance on stage was only announced after several musicians, including Young MC Martina McBride and the Commodores, canceled their concerts because of concerns that the event had become politicized. The president stepped into the void as he hyped his own ability to command a crowd. I am thinking about bringing the number one attraction anywhere in the world, the man who gets much larger audiences than Elvis in his prime. And he does so without a guitar, the man who loves our country more than anyone else, and the man who some say is the greatest president in history. Trump posted on social media about his plan to be the event's headliner. In a video posted Monday night, he said the event would be the biggest rally we've ever had and declared, "It's our music, our playlist. We don't have a lot of people boring you with songs you don't want to hear. And we have the hottest people." Tuesday afternoon, country singer Alexis Wilkins, the longtime girlfriend of FBI Director Kash Patel, posted on X that she would be performing at Wednesday's event. Trump is pressing the case that he's made America better. Trump has struggled to deliver the presidency that he advertised to voters, causing his approval rating to dwell at a low 37%, according to the most recent Associated Press NORC Center for Public Affairs Research polling. Democrats say his botched repairs to the Lincoln Memorial reflecting pool and the resulting algae outbreak are a sign that he's spending taxpayer money on vanity projects instead of the nation's legacy. Representative Jafford Huffman, Democrat, California, said the Trump-affiliated group organizing the 250th anniversary was selling access to special events and redrafting the nation's founding to the president's liking, based on documents he presented at a congressional hearing earlier this year. "It should be about bringing us together," Huffman said. He's trying to make this 250th celebration all about him. Trump's fondness for showmanship has not been a match for public anxiety about his presidency. Only 33% of U.S. adults approve of his economic leadership, with a favorability of 40% on immigration and 34% on Iran. It's clear that Trump's preoccupations in his second term, from Iran to the Washington reflecting pool, are not those of most members of his base, let alone other Americans, said Daniel Treisman, a politics professor at the University of California, L.A. That explains his unusually low approval ratings. And that is the end of this recording of the Chronicle, the Sun Chronicle. And we will be back with you next week.
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0: Here's the forecast for the Boston and South Shore area on the Talking Information Center from the National Weather Service. For today, sunny, temperatures in the lower 80s. Clear overnight, temperatures in the lower 60s. On Thursday, sunny, temperatures into the mid 80s. The sun rose this morning at 5:09, setting at 8:25 this evening. 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
6: Good morning. My name is Liza, and I am going to read the Metro West Daily for July 24th, 2026. And the first article that I am going to read is Massachusetts Supreme Court throws out rent control question and blow to tenants. Massachusetts highest court Tuesday, June 23rd, killed the ballot proposal that would have brought rent control back to Massachusetts for the first time it was banned in 1994. The measure, proposed by a coalition of housing advocacy organizations, would have limited the annual rent increase for residential units in Massachusetts to the increase of the Consumer Price Index, or 5%, whichever is lower. It would have exempted several categories of units, including units operated for religious purposes. The Massachusetts Supreme Judicial Court cited the exemption in its decision blocking the question. Because of this exemption, we conclude the petition relates to religion, religious practices, or religious institutions, an excluded matter under Article 48 of the Amendments to the Massachusetts Constitution, read the decision. Accordingly, Article 48 bars placement of the petition on the November 2026 statewide election ballot. The decision is a blow to tenant advocates who had gathered over 74,000 signatures to put the question on the ballot. They vowed to continue their work. This decision is a massive disappointment. After all the work that thousands of volunteers and advocates in every corner of the state put into qualifying our rent control initiative for the ballot. But it's far from the end of our campaign to protect Massachusetts renters from excessive rent hikes, Mimi Ramos, executive director of New England Community Project and chair of the Keep Massachusetts Home campaign, said in a statement. While we disagree with the court's interpretation, the issue raised by the court is easily fixable, and it doesn't affect the substance of our proposal. Opponents of the question said rent control would have hurt housing development. Today, the Supreme Judicial Court confirmed that the nation's most extreme rent control proposal was unconstitutional. Connor Units, chair of Housing for Massachusetts, which opposed the ballot question, said in a statement, "While we firmly believe the Massachusetts voters were prepared to vote no in November, today's decision puts the issue to rest and protects our housing pipeline and our communities from the proven damage that rent control inflicts." The decision comes less than a week after the court threw out another ballot question that would have cut state's income tax from 5% to 4% over a three-year period. And that is the end of that particular article. Our next article, A Badge and a Crown, How a Westboro Police Officer Won Miss Massachusetts. The Westboro Police Officer, Ashlyn Mercier, crowned Miss Massachusetts June 20th. The signs that it was her year to win were all there. The sash worn by the winner of the annual scholarship pageant was red, white, and blue, the colors of the American flag. the colors of the 4th of July, her younger brother's birthday, her police badge number 336 added up to 12, her favorite number. She kept getting signs, said her father, Kevin Mercier, those signs, he said, hold on for just one sec, I have to, those signs, he said, compelled her to go forward with the process, competing against, again, for the state title that she earned at the Hanover Theater in Worcester over Father's Day weekend. Ashlyn Mercier, 25, the first police officer ever to be crowned Miss Massachusetts, started competing while she was in college at New Haven University, encouraged to explore the pageant world by her dance team coach. As a full-time student at the Connecticut College, she won several titles, Miss Gold Coast 2021 and Miss Farmingbury in 2022. She was fourth runner-up in the Miss Connecticut pageant in 2022. She stepped away from the pageant world after graduating with a degree in national security and moved back to her hometown of Oxford, where her father is an Oxford police corporal. I knew I always wanted to be of service, Ashlyn Mercier said, explaining that she opted to pursue a master's in criminal justice from BU rather than work in federal law enforcement as a way of maintaining ties to her local community. Massachusetts is my home state. It's where I was born and raised, she said. In 2023, she was named Miss Collegiate Area, representing the state's collegiate community, but failed to make the runner-up cut in the Miss Massachusetts pageant that year. In between pageants, Mercier earned her master's degrees, graduated from the police academy, and became a Westboro police officer in 2025. With more than a year on the job, Ashlyn Mercier felt it was time to return to the pageant world, entering a Taunton area pageant and winning the title Miss Bay State. That title earned her the right to compete in the statewide contest. As Miss Massachusetts, she had a statewide platform for her public service initiative, Nick's Courage, One Smile Goes a Mile, named for one of her two younger brothers who was diagnosed with leukemia as a toddler. My parents were trying to find a way for me to fit into Nicholas's diagnosis, Ashlyn Mercier said. They told me I would be his biggest cheerleader, Ashlyn Mercier said. Her initiative encourages people to be that different type of cheerleader in the lives of children with critical illnesses, to be the positive person in a child's life. The diagnosis was an absolute gut punch, said Kevin Mercier. We were stunned. The boy was 2 years old when the family was plunged into the world of childhood cancer and medical interventions. We wondered how to get Nicholas through and how to involve Ashlyn, Kevin Mercier said. She was so young, we needed to protect them both. He remembered his advice to his young daughter, to pray for her brother and be the best big sister possible. She took my advice and ran with it. She is always giving back. And that is the end of that particular article. This next article, Framingham, Mass. Counselor. Police won't renew license plate reader. PAC. Key points. The Framingham Police Department will not renew its contract with Flock Safety, an automated license plate reader company. A city councilor introduced a new draft ordinance to govern the use of license plate readers and facial recognition technology. The proposed ordinance would require city ownership of data and prohibit vendors from sharing or selling it. The Framingham Police Department will not renew its contract with Flock Safety, the controversial automated license plate reader company. District 8 City Councilor John Stefanini announced Monday, June 22nd, during the Council's Rules, Ordinances, and Ethics Subcommittee meeting that the department will not renew the contract for the license plate reading cameras once it expires on June 30th. However, that does not mean there won't be a license plate readers in the city in the future, he said. Stefanini then presented a draft version of a new ordinance, an ordinance to enhance trust in law enforcement. I don't disagree with the comments and around feelings like someone is always watching you or looking at you and everything else, he said. I think there's a piece of that, that it's just the world we live in, and we have to figure out how we're going to exist in that world because we're not going to be an island. Framingham police have been issuing the Flock camera system for several years. Neither police chief Lester Baker nor other representative nor another representative of the Framingham department could immediately be reached for comment. However, over the past year and a half or so, Flock has come under more scrutiny nationwide, with people questioning where the data is being stored and how secure it is and with whom Flock is sharing the information, including federal immigration officers. Natick, Cambridge, and Watertown have all recently ended their associations with Flock. In Framingham, a local group called Framingham Fights Back has urged the city to not renew its contract. New ordinance to address data usage concerns. The draft policy presented by Stefanini includes rules regarding both license plate readers and facial recognition software. The city recognizes the importance of balancing local public safety with individual privacy rights. The draft policy reads, automated license plate reader and facial recognition technology shall only be used for legitimate local law enforcement and public safety permitted purposes when access to collected information is strictly limited to authorized users. If and when the city police department decides to renew a license plate reader program, companies, including Flock, would have to bid. As part of the bid, they would have to meet certain requirements, including Framingham owns and controls all data. All data is automatically and permanently deleted every 30 days. Any vendor would be contractually prohibited from selling or sharing data or enrolling Framingham in data sharing partnerships. All data sharing will be analyzed and authorized on a case-by-case basis. The police chief would also be required to provide quarterly reports to the mayor and city council on the use and status of any data collected. The chief would also conduct monthly audits for compliance with the ordinance. During the June 22nd subcommittee meeting, many residents spoke out about Flock and the ordinance. Resident Brian Schneider said he was concerned that police have been using Flock for 5 years and there's just now an ordinance being proposed on usage of license plate readers. Trust is the only currency that matters in this room, he said. We, the people of Framingham, grant the Framingham Police Department tremendous power. We give them the power to carry weapons, the power to detain us, and the power to patrol our streets. That power is not a blank check. It's a loan based, predicted on a single conditional trust. Samantha McGarry, a resident and a member of Framingham Fights Back, asked about the status of the cameras after June 30th. She wanted to know whether the cameras will be removed or covered, and if Flock will still operate them, even if not sharing with Framingham. Another resident, Cassandra Frisch, said she was concerned that the audit of the usage would be conducted by the police chief. I'm immediately concerned that there is no independent audit of the data collected by the department, she said. Kate Merritt O'Toole, head of Framingham Fights Back, suggested covering the cameras if they're not immediately removed. She noted the FBI has begun negotiating contracts with several vendors about information sharing. Merritt O'Toole said there's no empirical data showing that automated license plate readers cut crime rates. She suggested that cell phone data, which is readily available to police departments already, is more effective. Stefanini said he understands when people look at national stories about Flock being misused to be concerned, but he said it's hard to compare those to Framingham, which he called one of the most progressive departments in the world. I have a tremendous amount of trust and faith in Chief Baker, he said. The subcommittee will meet on July 1st to again discuss the ordinance. Stefanini said he would take some suggestions from Monday's meeting and incorporate them into the draft policy. And that is the end of that particular article. This next article is from the opinion page. Stop Unnecessary Suffering. Pass End of Life Options Act. Letter to the editor. The Massachusetts legislature is considering the End of Life Options Act, also known as Death with the Death with Dignity Act, or medical aid in dying, which would allow a terminally ill person to request medication from their doctor that they could take to avoid unbearable suffering in their last days if they chose. My mother died in home hospice in August 2020. The last words I heard her speak were, J... F... C... It hurts. Make it stop. And yet she did not pass away for another 22 hours. Last fall, my sister was diagnosed with aggressive ovarian cancer at age 60. Because of what we witnessed with her mom, my sister is crystal clear on what she does not want for herself and for our family. My sister took the initiative to go to Vermont, which makes death with dignity available to non-residents. The Massachusetts bill mirrors Vermont's, so I have had an up-close and personal view on what the process entails. Patients must be over age 18, mentally competent, and have 6 months or less to live. It must self-administer the medication. Everyone we have spoken with has treated our family with tremendous compassion, but has also been scrupulous in making sure she is choosing this voluntarily and that no one is coercing her. For the moment, her pain is mostly under control. But she has the peace of mind in knowing that if her suffering worsens, she can go to Vermont and pursue a peaceful death. Terminally ill patients suffer terribly, but so do their families. I've let my senator and representative know that I support the End of Life Options Act. If you also support it, please reach out to your legislators. They need to know that we want this option here in Massachusetts. And that's the end of that article. This next article, Northborough, Mass. Chooses its next fire chief. Here's who it is. The Northborough Select Board has chosen acting fire chief Neil Aspesi to become the department's next permanent fire chief. By a 3-2 vote, the board on Monday, June 23rd, voted to promote from within rather than hire one of two external candidates. The appointment is conditional upon successful contract negotiations. For me, I would be comfortable moving forward with acting chief becoming Chief Aspesi, said board member Michael Tejan. Neil is there now. The men and women of that department know him. Aspesi has been acting chief since April when Chief David Parenti retired. Aspesi said Tuesday that he was honored to be chosen. It's an honor to have been selected for this position, he wrote in an email. I'm excited for the opportunity to continue to lead and work alongside the dedicated men and women of the department as we ensure our citizens receive the highest level of fire, rescue, emergency medical, and prevention services. He said his goal is to make the department a model of excellence. Looking ahead, I am committed to building on our strong foundation, moving the department forward, and striving to make Northborough a model for excellence in the fire service, a department recognized by others, and a place where people want to work and build their careers, Aspesi said. The two other candidates were Franklin Battalion Chief Keith Darling and West Boylston Fire Chief Mark Sadowski. The town administrator, Stephanie Bacon, said the assessment center, the town hired to help with the search, ranked Darling highest, followed by Aspesi and Sadowski. The board also ranked the three candidates based on six categories, and Darling was ranked first, followed by Sadowski and Aspesi. Select board member Jeffrey Ostege said all three candidates were solid, but was worried that Darling, who has no experience as either a chief or deputy chief, was making a big leap in positions, and said he believed both Sadowski and Aspesi would be able to hit the ground running. He also said hiring from within is better for department morale. Select board member Leslie Rutan said all three candidates would make good chiefs, but she did not believe either of the two outside candidates showed enough to make her want to make a change. I do feel like Neil has a lot of nice time here as acting chief, the official acting chief since April 1st, and has proven himself to be very worthy a very worthy person in that particular role, she said. Board member Julianne Hirsch and Chair Jonathan Rhea each voted for Darlene. Hirsch said she was impressed by the ideas Darlene presented during his interviews and called him an outstanding candidate. Rhea cited the scoring of both the board and the assessment center, noting that Darlene scored much higher than the others. I think Darlene stood out, Rhea said. SBC, a South Borough native, has been with the North Borough Fire Department since 2023. Prior to that, he, a South Borough firefighter since 2000, eventually became a lieutenant. Along with serving as a firefighter, he has served as an instructor with the State Firefighting Academy and was a member of the state's Urban Search and Rescue Team. He also did media relations for the National Urban Research and Rescue Response System through the Department of Homeland Security and FEMA. And that is the end of that particular article. This next article, police bicyclist 15 has died after crash with car in Franklin. A local teen has died after a Tuesday, June 23rd crash involving a bicycle and a motor vehicle on King Street, according to police. The 15-year-old Franklin boy has not been identified. According to a Franklin Police Department press release, several witnesses called 911 at 3:20 p.m., reporting a crash involving a bicyclist and a vehicle on King Street near the Interstate 495 North off-ramp. Police and firefighters responded and performed life-saving measures, according to the release. The teen was transported to UMass Memorial Medical Center in Worcester, where he was pronounced deceased. The vehicle's driver, who has also not been identified, remained at the scene. The crash is being investigated by the Franklin Police Department, the Mass State Police, and the Norfolk District Attorney's Office. The Franklin Police Department extends its deepest condolences to the victim's family, friends, and all those affected by this tragic accident, according to the release. And unfortunately, that's the end of that article. How sad. Our next article, Massachusetts court clears clears way for voters to vote on all party primaries. Key points. The question would make state primaries nonpartisan. Under the system, the two top vote getters, regardless of party, would advance to the general election. The Mass Supreme Judicial Court said that the petition does not interfere with the right to vote or right to seek. A ballot. Hold on for one sec here. Hold on for one second. Okay, here we go. A ballot proposal to convert Massachusetts state primary elections to all-party primaries has survived a challenge under the state's highest court. Massachusetts currently has semi-closed primaries in which Democrats can vote in Democratic primaries, Republicans can vote in Republican primaries, and unaffiliated voters can vote in the primary of their choice in statewide elections. The question, if approved by voters, would instead make state primaries nonpartisan. Under this system, the top two vote-getters, regardless of party, would advance to the general election. The question has faced a challenge from two voters who said that the move would be inconsistent with the freedom of elections under Article 9 of the Massachusetts Declaration of Rights. However, the Massachusetts Supreme Judicial Court on June 22nd upheld the Attorney General's certification of the question. We conclude that the challenge petition does not significantly interfere with the constitutionally protective right to vote or the interrelated right of individuals to seek, read the decision. An all-party primary system does not discriminate against any party or idea, nor does it unfairly advantage one type of candidate. The ruling clears the way for the question to appear before voters this fall. If the proposal passes, Massachusetts would become the fourth state to use this type of primary for statewide elections. California and Washington have a two top two primary, while the top four vote getters move on to the general in Alaska. The city of Boston already uses an all-party primary system it calls a preliminary election. The Massachusetts Secretary of the Commonwealth, Bill Gavin, certified a record 11 ballots proposals in January, but two have been shot down by the Supreme Judicial Court over the last week. The court killed one question that would have implemented rent control in Massachusetts and another that would have cut the state's income tax on June 23rd and June 18th, respectively. And that is the end of that particular article. We shall move on. Would have implemented rent control in Massachusetts and another that would have cut the state's income tax on June 23rd and June 18th, respectively.

0: staff who show up every week because they care deeply about their neighbors. And almost nowhere, not here, not in Boston, not in any American city I am aware of, do those organizations collectively know who they're feeding. Not as a community, not across the myriad of programs. How many people are food insecure in any given community right now? Do we know how many families are visiting multiple organizations in the same week? What they actually need, and critically, whether any of it makes a measurable difference in their health and stability. These are questions the American emergency food system was not designed to answer. It was designed to respond quickly, compassionately, locally, and it does. But not responding is not the same as solving. A record 40% of mass households, about 1.1 million people, experience food insecurity in 2025, according to the Greater Boston Food Bank and Mass General. The rate has more than doubled since 2019. Here in Metro West, 32% of residents experienced some degree of food insecurity in 2023, and every indication suggests that number has continued to rise. This is not a pandemic hangover. It's a structural problem getting worse. It's also a public health crisis with a measurable price tag. Food insecurity costs Massachusetts up to $1.6 billion in emergency room visits and hospitalizations among adult mass health members in 2025 alone, up to $13,257 per hospitalization. Those are taxpayers' dollars spent treating the consequences of hunger that a better coordinated system might have prevented. American communities have the compassion and the resources, but what most of us are still missing is the coordination infrastructure, the shared intake, the collective client picture, the early warning capability that lets us collaborate in a new way, see trends together, and respond before small problems become crisis. I'm calling on the leaders of Framingham's food nonprofits, the city, the Metro West Health Foundation, and our healthcare system, Metro West Medical Center and Fallon Health, to come together around these questions. How many people are we collectively serving? Who are they, really? And is what we're doing actually working? What works here could work anywhere. That's not a small thing. The decision to find out costs very little. And the decision not to is costing us more than we realize. And that is the end of the reading of the Metro Daily West from Liza on July 24th. You'll be listening to us in another week. Thank you. Good day.
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3: 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Framingham.
4: And coming up next on the Talking Information Center, it's the Lynn Daily Item. 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
5: Hello, this is Kathy, and this is the Lynn Daily Item for Wednesday, June 24th, 2026. Swampscott talks Mission on the Bay seawall repairs. More than 3 years after a seawall collapsed beneath Mission on the Bay, plans for a permanent repair are beginning to move forward. The Conservation Commission on Tuesday opened its review of a proposal that would replace the temporary emergency repair installed after the May 2023 collapse with a long-term shoreline stabilization project. The proposal could also bring a public boardwalk to the waterfront in front of the restaurant. LEC Environmental Consultants President Ian Martin attended the meeting and gave commissioners a presentation on the current state of project plans. Martin said the proposal is the result of years of engineering studies, environmental review, and permitting discussions. The preferred alternative is a stone revetment, a sloped barrier of large boulders designed to absorb wave energy before it reaches the seawall. The revetment would extend about 30 feet from the existing wall and tie into neighboring sections of shoreline on either side of the property, according to project plans. Engineers also evaluated a concrete sister wall that would be constructed in front of the existing seawall, though Martin said ecological standards generally favor solutions that work with natural shoreline processes rather than adding another straight wall. Technically, there's a preference to not have a hardening vertical structure along a seawall, Martin said. From an engineering perspective, the revetment is a softer approach than a wall might be. Project materials presented to the commission estimated the revetment would cost roughly $975,000 and take about 4 months to construct. The sister wall alternative was estimated at approximately $1.9 million, more than 9 months of construction. Consultants also argued that the revetment would provide habitat benefits that require less long-term maintenance. Martin said the revetment was designed to minimize impacts on the natural resource areas while continuing to provide habitat for wildlife such as blue mussels that inhabit the area. The revetment is sloping to minimize the interaction of the waves and tides and minimize disturbance to any of the other resource areas, she said. It will continue to provide habitat for the spawning period of blue mussels. Property owners and consultants are also in on ongoing talks with state agencies that have resulted in another addition to the repair project. As part of the Chapter 91 permitting process, which governs development along tidelands and public access to the waterfront, project representatives have proposed constructing an elevated boardwalk along the front of the restaurant. We spent a year plus talking to state agencies, in particular collaborating with Chapter 91 about permitting, Martin said. Those discussions led to the inclusion of a public access boardwalk along the restaurant. They have pressed to provide public access along the shoreline at the street level, even though there is public access along the shoreline on the beach, Martin said. The boardwalk would be elevated above the revetment and remain open to the public. Portions would be located on both sides of the Mission on the Bay property and adjacent town-owned land, although project representatives noted discussions with Chapter 91 officials are ongoing, and the final public access requirement have not yet been determined. Commissioners raised questions about lighting, wildlife impacts, and construction logistics. DPW Director Gina Cresto said he also expressed concerns about using nearby town-owned land in the Linscott Park as the staging area for construction materials. The commission ultimately continued the hearing to July 28th to allow time for a peer review and ongoing discussions with state permitting agencies. Even if the permitting process moves forward smoothly, project representatives cautioned that construction is unlikely to be completed this year. Marty Bloom, one of the property's owners, said a contractor has already been selected and is prepared to begin work once permits and approvals are secured. The hard part is actually the easy part, Bloom said. The restaurant is now getting all the permits. Western Avenue continuance sparks outrage in Lynn. City councilors voted to continue the approval of a petition to construct a multifamily building in a neighborhood business zone parcel at 3032B Western Ave, sparking outrage from neighbors in the council chamber Tuesday night. Following the vote to approve the continuance, many residents in attendance began shouting at councilors. Also, several residents gave visible thumbs-down gestures before participating in a mass exit from the chamber. The property is home to Peruvian Rug Building, which was purchased by Sai Realty Group, LLC, with plans to construct a new multifamily building. The request for continuance to August 4th meeting of the council came from attorney A.G. Capano. Capano and McLoyn, LLP, who represented Sign Realty, LLC, because the required legal notice, both the published advertisement and the weatherproof on-site posting, had not reflected the date of the hearing. Capano previously appeared before the council on June 9th, requesting the hearing be moved to Tuesday's meeting. Continuing the meeting to August will allow for the proper posting requirements to be met. Eileen Scalise, a neighbor of the property, said she attended a neighborhood meeting with Ward 2 Councilor Obed A. Matul in May, where not a single neighbor spoke in favor at that meeting. She added that the building is totally barbarous and that a major concern of the project is parking, which will lead to a safety issue. Scalise said, "It's such a small lot. How are they going to build it and have construction equipment on the lot? They're not going to be able to, so it's going to be out in the street. They certainly can't leave it out on Route 107, right? So Manning Road is going to end up blocked for ages. It's just too big, too much." Scalise also organized a petition signed by neighbors in opposition of the project. Another resident, Ann Bowen, who lives near 3032B Western Avenue, said, "They used the slimiest loophole possible to postpone the meeting after we all spent our time coming, and they're willing to wait until August, knowing that it's hard to get people to show up twice, but we're going to be here." Bowen prepared a statement for the council, which she was unable to read at the meeting. The statement read in part, "Many neighbors in our area were completely shocked to hear the details of the planned housing development by Sign Realty Group." The statement also highlighted concerns that the property will impact commuters on Western Avenue due to delays caused by construction, demolition, and traffic generated by the redevelopment. I am not opposed to the development of this lot. I am opposed to the plan before the council, which exacerbates known infrastructure weaknesses. I believe Sign Realty could submit a more thoughtful, less expensive plan that gives them a return on their investment while benefiting and not harming the neighborhood community, Bowen's statement read. Bowen also highlighted overburdened water and sewer systems and a modern, blocky design, which is completely out of character with surrounding properties. Matu, who voted in favor of the continuance, said, "I want to apologize to those people who showed up and whose voices were not heard properly." He added, "We are going to continue having more communication and posting about it and hold another neighborhood meeting so that if they still have more questions, their voices can be heard and their questions can be answered." Lynn Calm Team celebrates 1 year anniversary. Today marked the 1 year anniversary of the Lynn Calm Team, a community-led response program that assists residents experiencing nonviolent mental health and quality of life issues. Lynn Calm, C-A-L-M, is an unarmed team that responds to emergency calls when police presence is not required. Trained team members work closely with individuals who are seeking help with nonviolent mental health and quality of life service issues, ensuring the well-being of those struggling. Mayor Jared C. Nicholson highlighted one of the origins of the organization's being the controversy and anger toward the murder of George Floyd in 2020. The lack of compassion by responding officers leading to Floyd's death marked conversations about the safety within the police enforcement and around the nation. In Lynn, that controversy was taken into consideration by Lynn's Racial Justice Coalition and the mayor, kickstarting a program that would help bring more peace to the situation rather than force. Through hard work, we established something approaching a working consensus, Nicholson said. It shows, I believe, that even on an issue that has had a very wide range of opinions, tangible, even imaginative progress is possible when we're made open-minded and centered upon interest. 1 year ago, community manager Javier Valdez joined the movement as a leader in creating a safer and more caring city. He shared that his favorite part of working with Calm has been meeting people and creating deep and lasting connections in the community. Chatting with people, hearing people out, and being able to just give them the opportunity to express the challenges they're going through is what keeps them going, Valdez said. Approaching people with dignity and meeting them where they are mentally, physically, and emotionally has been an essential step alongside actively listening to their challenges, Valdez said. During its first year in a prominent role in Lynn's safety, Calm responded to 1,200 interactions with residents, Nicholson said. Every one of those interactions has been an opportunity for the team to build trust in a new program, and even if it's something sometimes small, a meaningful way for people to change the way they perceive and relate to their community, Nicholson said. Speaking from her own experience of calling Calm Team, Aduessa Anzuali, Associate Director of Youth Programs and Community Projects at the Lynn Food Projects, shared how forthcoming and reliable the organization has been, not only with residents, but also with callers who report. On her way to the grocery store one day, Yusurali saw an older gentleman in a wheelchair and slouched over. Being nervous and fearful that the man was more than unconscious, Yusuai called Calm. After leaving the store and going to work for a couple of hours, Yusuai became worried about the man's safety and well-being, and when she checked where he was before, he was no longer there. She then reached out to the organization again, and they updated her on the situation and the man's location, which Yusuali appreciated, given how much worry it had caused her. Community support specialist Jorge Taya shared that outreach and response to specific calls go hand in hand as public support systems. Seeing the impact the organization has had not only on the community but on individuals has solidified a sense of purpose that what they're doing is making a direct impact, Taya said. It makes me happy to see them happy, Taya said. Jesse Warren, an advisory member, shared how citizen safety has now evolved into something much bigger than just an organization. It's now a consistent resource for those who believe bringing a calm presence to nonviolent situations is better than escalating them. Having the Lynn Calm team here itself is a progressive thing, and it shows that we're looking to move society in a different direction or in the right direction, Warren said. He added that the color of Calm leaders, neon orange shirts, further represents the city's vibrant essence. Having that color, I think, just lets people know that we're here and we want to stay and hoping to stay a long time, Warren said. Providing a connection to the community support as a citywide practice, no matter the age, gender, race, economic background of a resident. But Yusra Ali highlights its significant impact on Lynn's youth. With the younger generation being more trapped into local, national, and international politics, that level of awareness has led them to be more critical toward the systems they live in, Yusra Ali said. Being visible to young people so that they know there could be a safe world that doesn't always involve police shows them what community can look like and how being really well-resourced and knowing who to call can give them, Yusra Ali said. Executive Director of My Brother's Table in Lynn, Diane Kuza Hills, shared how treating the individuals who need genuine human interaction with respect has not only been a critical step in her field, but an ongoing mission for Calm. There's always someone who wants to be loved, Kuzani Hills said. In order to love, we need to know them. To know them, we need to understand them. To understand them, we need to hear them. And to hear them, we need to listen. As a driving force in creating a community response program for those who need a little more love and care, program administrator Abdel Kwaf shared how the Calm organization will continue to shine with the consistent efforts of leaders, advisory members, volunteers, and citizens of Lynn. As we look ahead, we're excited about our future, Kawaf said. We will continue to grow our teams, render our partnerships, and expand our outreach services. We will seize every opportunity to increase the positive impact of this work. If you or anyone in your community requires assistance from the Lynn Calm team, call 781-905-2256 or email calm@lynnma.gov. All organization information can be assessed on their website as www.lynncomteam.org. Starlight Cinema to premiere in Saugust. Saugust TV has officially announced the date for its Starlight Cinema, a project that has been in the works for quite some time now. The station will host its first movie night on July 28th, with doors opening at approximately 5:30 p.m. and the movie beginning at 7:30 p.m. at Parcher Field, located next to Kosobuski Memorial Rink at 201 Forest Street. A rain date is set for August 4th at the same time and place. The event will be free and will give families a chance to spend the night outside watching Tsunami, featured Robin Williams. Food and refreshment will also be available for purchase from food trucks throughout the evening. One featured vendor will be Tiffany's Tasty Treats. Maureen Whitcomb, host, producer, and camera operator for Saugust TV, has been involved in getting the project and cameras rolling. Back in April, during the Cultural Council's grant meeting, she shared that the cinema aims to bring the community together. There was hope that the movie could be posted at Stackpole Field, which is undergoing renovations, to bring the community out to see the work done. It will be held at Parcher Field instead. The event will feature a large LED movie screen, allowing the film to begin before the night falls completely dark. Saugus TV noted that the earliest start time will enable families with young children to enjoy the movie and return home at a reasonable hour. The screening will also include a photo booth featuring a giant popcorn-themed arch, a giant Jenga set, and other entertainment. Local businesses and community sponsors will also be at the event with informational displays and activities. Custom T-shirts featuring a unique graphic design created by Saugus TV's John Prudent will be available for purchase and custom made on site. Shirts will also be available at Saugus Founders Day. Starlight Cinema is made possible through the support of community partners and sponsors. SCTV is currently seeking additional sponsors to help support this free community program. Businesses and organizations interested in sponsorship and opportunities are encouraged to contact Saugus Community Television. Volunteers are also needed to assist with the event. Anyone interested in volunteering is encouraged to contact Whitcomb at Saugus Community Television, the station said. The hope is to continue hosting Starlight Cinema events, with the first night anticipated to be successful, and to announce a special Halloween-themed movie night later in the year. The station is encouraging residents to bring lawn chairs, blankets, family and friends for an evening of outdoor entertainment, community spirit, and summertime fun. Nahant selects first female harbor master by Dylan Picknock. In a historic appointment, the select board recently selected Mariana Raworth to serve as harbor master, making her the first woman to hold a position in town history. Raworth, a lifelong Nahant resident, said, "She grew up on the waters, and my parents instilled the love of the water into me." Raworth has served as an assistant harbor master since 2021. A 7-year veteran of the Nahant Police Department, she currently serves as executive administrator to the chief of police, accreditation manager, grant manager, and lead 911 dispatcher. She will replace the current harbor master, Rob Thibault, who has served for a combined 30 years as harbor master and assistant harbor master. Nahant's new harbor master will serve on a probationary basis starting July 1st, extending the trial period through June 30th, 2027, to cover a full busy spring season so Raworth can experience the role during the Harbor Master's busiest time of the year. It makes sense because the 6 months wouldn't cover going through all of the mooring applications and the beginning of the incoming coming season, where Rob just did this current one, and the 6 months wouldn't have covered that. It makes perfect sense. I want to absorb all the knowledge I possibly can, she said. Thibault said he will miss the opportunity to help people when they really need it. I'm very motivated by that and have always been. He added, people who are in trouble in their hour of need, and that's a very fulfilling opportunity, at least for me, and I think for many first responders to be able to reach in and give them the assistance they need. I will miss that piece. Rob's family has served the Harbor Master for multiple generations, which embodies what Nahant is. It's a generational town, which makes it very unique and just encompasses what family is, Raworth said. He's a truly incredible individual, so big shoes to fill, obviously, but I am very eager to take it on and work with him. Raworth cited her father, Michael J. Raworth, who died in 2023, a U.S. Coast Guard captain, as an important role model whom she now has the opportunity to honor in this role. I had an incredible role model growing up, and now it's just my way of being able to give back to the community in a really honorable way, she said. It's just a really nice way to also honor his memory of serving his time out on the water. Raworth's father also served as a merchant mariner and lawyer and served on various committees in town, including serving as president of the Nahant Preservation Trust. WIN Waste Cogliano lead community cleanup in Saugus. 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The cleanup started at 192 Central Street and covered parts of Central, Elm, and Seville Streets, as well as the rail trail. Approximately 30 residents and a Wind Waste employees participated, including Cogliano and selectman Frank Federico. Wind Waste provided the gloves, pickers, and trash bags and snacks. Each year, our plant team goes beyond their day-to-day operational excellence and cleans or improves the area in the plant, said Wind Waste plant manager Elliot Casey. 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They will run from 8:30 a.m. to 2 p.m. to receive a certificate, and attendance at both sessions is required. 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Lynn will glow with community cleanup by Olivia Haydar. The city of Lynn is combating the litter-filled streets and parks with their Glow Up Week event that includes a community-led cleanup this Friday. All necessary supplies will be handed out to participants by city officials at the Lynn Common from 10 a.m. to noon. Mayor Jared Nicholson has shared the level of importance it is for the community to get involved in its own beautification. A more beautiful Lynn starts with all of us, Nicholson said. And the City Glow Up campaign is about transforming our neighborhoods hand in hand. No matter how much time you have to give, every single piece of trash picked up helps build a cleaner and prouder community. The week started on June 21st and goes until this Sunday, June 27th. Throughout the week, community members are encouraged to email valerie.vong@lynnmass.gov. Photos of the cleanup so the mayor's office can share the hard work and collaboration on the Commonwealth's social media channels. Second annual festival at St. Mary's of the Sacred Heart Parish this weekend. The second annual St. Mary of the Sacred Heart Parish Festival will bring food, games, and raffles and more this weekend on June 27th and 28th. The festival will take place at the church, 571 Boston Street, for a fun, inclusive, community-focused event. It is free to enter the raffle, and the list of gift cards and certificates is ever-growing, including Lynn favorites like Brew North Cafe, Brothers Deli, Capital Diner, Naughty Knitters, Lynn Museum and Arts, Old Time Italian Cuisine, Raleigh's Tavern, and Tony's Pub and Grill. A silent auction will also be held with the prize of two tickets to any upcoming show at the Lynn Memorial Auditorium. If any members of the parish would like to donate to the raffle, Mary O'Keefe can be reached at 10 a.m. Mass on Sundays or by cell at 781-913-5082.
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6: Hi, this is Kathy, and I'll be reading the Salem News for Wednesday, June 24th, 2026. City Council okays further cuts to Mayor's budget. City Council Vice President Matt St. Hilaire opened Tuesday night's budget meeting stating he would be offering a dozen amendments to help reduce Mayor Mike Cahill's proposed fiscal 2027 budget of nearly $181 million, which represents just over a 4% increase from the current budget. Two of St. Hilaire's amendments passed, while six others did not. The other four amendments, as well as further action from the council and a final vote on whether or not to approve Cahill's budget, did not occur before the Salem News deadline. After Cahill's proposed annual trash fee hike for residents was reduced from $425 to $300 for standard-sized barrels by the council, that left his proposed balanced budget another $1.4 million short. In turn, his budget is calling for a number of city positions and services to be eliminated, including positions in police, fire, and veterans departments, as well as the Cape Ann Transit Authority shuttle bus service in Beverly. There has been pushback on several proposed cuts, such as the fire department's training and safety officer. In a June 18th letter, the Beverly Firefighters Union said the decision is short-sighted, places firefighters at unnecessary risk, and will have long-lasting negative consequences for the safety of our members and the residents we serve, and the burden of this decision falls disproportionately on the members of the Beverly Fire Department. St. Hilaire, who has been against the trash proposal, the $30 million renovation project for City Hall, and a number of other projects, proposed eliminating Cahill's $13,500 travel budget. That vote was rejected 3-6. Ward 4 Councilor Scott Hausman followed that up by calling for the travel budget to be trimmed to $10,000, which was approved 9-0. St. Hilaire next proposed to eliminate the city's Diversity, Equity, Inclusion, and Belonging Director's position with a salary of $62,621. Cahill had planned to reduce the position to 20 hours, but the council voted 5-4 in favor of eliminating the position entirely. Several amendments from St. Hilaire Tuesday night were voted down, including eliminating the Constituent Services Director position, $90,000, eliminating the Mayor's Chief of Staff, $115,000, 8-1, eliminating Executive Office Expenses, $15,000, cutting DEI funds, $5,000, eliminating the Health Director's Travel Expenses, $3,000, as well as two proposals not to place $375,000 in city reserve accounts. On school spending, Cahill has received more criticism, which surfaced again Monday night, centering around his decision to go against the school committee's budget recommendation. That plan sought to approve Superintendent Peter Cushing's critical needs budget plus increasing athletic, bus, and preschool fees, which all told was a $6 million increase year over year. But Cahill, who sits on the committee and voted against the proposal, ultimately included Cushing's lower balanced budget plan into the overall budget that only allowed a $4.5 million increase for the schools, leading to more potential cuts. Cahill previously noted that funding for the Beverly Public Schools increased $13.2 million over the past two fiscal years and was slated for $4.5 million more in 2027. Another $690,000 more was allotted for Beverly students attending Essex Tech. Of the nearly $181 million proposed city budget, the district, Essex Tech, and a combination of school choice and charter school students will account for 53.1% of spending. Monday night, Andrea Sherman, president of the Beverly Teachers Association, was among a few residents who spoke out about Cahill going against the critical needs budget. She noted the district allocates less money per pupil and less in salary for its teachers and administrators compared to other communities. She added that 16 special education teachers, 29 paraprofessionals, and 27 general teachers will not be returning to the district in the fall, with all 72 finding employment in other school districts. Sherman, like several other public speakers, disagreed with the process that Cahill has the authority to reject the school committee's budget recommendation and insert his own numbers. Beverly's government needs to be structured in a way that allows elected representatives to respond to the needs and priorities of the community, she said. If not, we will continue to return here to a public hearing year after year to have the same conversation. I urge the council to pursue whatever charter, special acts, or local changes necessary to give this council full authority on school appropriations. Salem Skipper hangs on for another 2 months. Through a combination of newly acquired one-time funding and service changes, the Salem Skipper, a low-cost regional transportation service, has been given a reprieve. Instead of ending operations on August 2nd as originally announced, it will continue giving $1 and $2 rides until September 30th. The service began in 2020 to enable residents, commuters, and visitors in Salem to book a ride on their phone to and from anywhere in the city. In early May, officials announced that the Skipper would be discontinuing service to Danvers and Beverly starting on July 1st after a $2.3 million two-year federal grant was depleted. Later in May, officials announced that the program would be ceasing entirely as of August 2nd because the city could only get $1 million in grant funding rather than the $3 million it had sought. According to the city, the cost to operate the Salem Skipper varies between $2.5 million and $3 million per year, depending on the level of service and ridership. While riders only pay $1 or $2 per ride, the cost to the city is between $15 and $20 per ride. The Salem Skipper has been an important local transportation service since its launch, demonstrating that on-demand rideshare is a viable and beneficial program, said Mayor Dominic Pangallo. The Skipper originated through Salem for All Ages, our age-friendly city initiative, which I was proud to co-chair alongside Patricia Zito for many years. So like many here in Salem, I want to see this type of service remain in place permanently. Staff have been working to develop plans on how to more sustainably operate the service. In addition to grants, funding came from 1% of gross sales from local cannabis retailers agreed to by the companies through their host community agreements. The cannabis payments were no longer available after the state legislature changed cannabis laws in 2022, leaving the service to be funded through a number of one-time state and federal grants. Service to Beverly and Danvers will still conclude on June 30th, as originally announced, with the conclusion of the one-time federal funding that enabled that regional pilot expansion. Effective July 1st, portions of Vinon Square, not located in Salem, will no longer be served by the Skipper service. Additionally, service on Monday through Saturday will end at 9 p.m., and there will no longer be service on Sundays. The city is currently working to identify ongoing sources of funding for the Skipper service and has indicated that there will likely be an interruption to service after September 30th as sustainable funding sources are identified. The city's current contract with VIA, the operator of the service, will also conclude on September 30th, requiring the city to put out a request for proposals for any future version of the service that would exist. While the current version of the Skipper will end in September with the expiration of funding and the current contract with VIA, city staff will continue to work to hopefully put us in a position to be able to issue a new RFP for a future contract with ongoing sustainable funding, Pangallo said. It may not happen immediately, but we see the value of the Skipper and want to do what we can to keep this type of transportation option available here in our community. Beverly Mansion for sale following violent heist. A Pride's Crossing mansion that was the scene of a violent armed home invasion earlier this year is up for sale. The Georgian Revival-style estate at 34 Payne Avenue has been listed for $22.99 million by Campion & Company. Dubbed Rock Edge, the 27,313 waterfront acre square foot waterfront property sits on 3.13 acres and is perched atop a dramatic rocky bluff, according to the listing. Originally built in 1904, this iconic residence has been masterfully restored and reimagined, seamlessly blending Gilded Age grandeur with exceptional modern luxury while preserving the estate's remarkable architectural pedigree, the listing states. Rock Edge was once owned by early 20th century American tennis champion Eleanora Sears and was last sold in 2023 for about $18 million. The estate has 34 rooms, including 13 bedrooms, 14 full bathrooms, and 4 half bathrooms, along with 7 garage spaces. The property features 16-foot ceilings, a modern marble kitchen that spans 1,500 square feet alone, a separate carriage house, private guest wing, private beach access, restored cabanas, and an oceanfront veranda and pool, according to the listing. On March 28th, two men entered the home through an unlocked door just after 2 a.m., and once inside, used blunt objects to break through multiple doors. They stole a large amount of gold, silver, expensive watches, money, and other collectible items, according to court documents. One of the suspects accosted a 62-year-old woman who was taking care of the estate while the owners were away. The man tossed her cell phone into the ocean during the ordeal, then told her he had a gun and ordered her to find bleach, holding her at gunpoint as he told her to show him where valuable items were inside the home. Once the other suspect had fled the scene, the man tied the woman up and placed a bag over her head, then fled the scene in a Porsche Cayenne that he stole from the driveway, court records show. The woman was able to free herself shortly before 9 a.m. and alert a neighbor for help. It was estimated that about $8 million worth of items were stolen from the estate that night, prosecutors said, at the arraignment of 25-year-old Lynn resident Emma J. Brown this spring. Brown was stopped by Gloucester police and arrested in mid-April. More than $300,000 in cash and multiple gold items were allegedly found in his car during his arrest, prosecutors said, during his initial arraignment in Salem District Court. Prosecutors also believe Brown abandoned the Porsche in St. Mary's Cemetery in Lynn on the morning of the heist. Empty bottles of bleach that had been used on the car's interior and its door handles were also found. Investigators learned in the days after the heist that Brown is the ex-boyfriend of an employee at the estate. The employee, who had worked there the day before the heist and knew the homeowners were away, told police Brown would give her rides to work there. Brown was indicted on May 15th on charges of armed burglary, home invasion, and armed assault in dwelling, assault and battery with a dangerous weapon, and assault with a dangerous weapon. He has pleaded not guilty to the charges and was held without bail during an arraignment in Essex County Superior Court on June 17th. Officials have not announced any additional arrests in the case. The journey to success. Olympic gold medalist Alex Carpenter shares story of perseverance. U.S. women's hockey Olympic gold medalist Alex Carpenter visited the Centerville School in Beverly on Monday to speak to students about the importance of perseverance and dedication. Coinciding with the Milan Winter Olympic Games earlier this year, the elementary school students at Centerville have been celebrating with an Olympic-themed reading festival, field day, and other events throughout the year. To bring the school year to a close, Centerville's second-to-last day of classes included a visit from Carpenter, a local Olympic champion, and the daughter of 18-year NHL veteran and Peabody native Bobby Carpenter to share lessons from her journey to Olympic gold. Christine Meza, a second-grade teacher at Centerville for more than 25 years, who is Carpenter's cousin, asked about the challenges the athlete had to overcome to earn 3 Olympic medals and 10 world championship medals. Carpenter, 32, who was the same age as many of the students she spoke to when she first set her sights on the Olympic Games, said she began skating before she even mastered walking at the age of 2. With her dad seeing just how much she and her 2 brothers enjoyed skating, he built a rink in the backyard of their North Reading home. "I remember my dad was playing, and I said that I wanted to play professional hockey like him, probably in 3rd grade," Carpenter said. He said, "Well, girls can't do that, but you can go play in the Olympics." So I said, "Okay, I'm going to do that." Fast forward to right now, we do have a place where women can play hockey in the Professional Women's Hockey League. It's been a long journey, but it's been amazing. Carpenter's mother is former professional figure skater Julie Carpenter, and her father, as a former NHL player, played 18 seasons with 5 different teams and won the Stanley Cup 3 times with the New Jersey Devils, 1 as a player and 2 as a coach. Growing up on the ice surrounded by such accomplished athletes, Carpenter's would make a name for herself by earning silver medals at the 2014 and 2022 Olympic Games, 8 gold medals at the World Championships, and most recently a gold medal at the 2026 Milan Olympic Games. While hockey became her ultimate passion, Carpenter still found time growing up to play soccer and softball and make time for her academics in high school and at Boston College, which she emphasized the importance of to Centerville students. It's really important to play as many sports as you can for as long as you can, Carpenter said. It's great to get better at every sport, and it helps you to stay focused in the classroom as well. Playing at Boston College was a lot of fun, and it was definitely a change from high school. But from doing my homework all the time and doing my best at school, it made the transition a lot easier. If you just work hard in sports or reading or anything else, the easier it'll become and you'll know what to do. Carpenter also shared the many adversities she faced on her path to earning her first Olympic gold medal, including not making the team for the Pyeongchang Winter Olympics in 2018 and a puck breaking her jaw just before the most recent 2026 Olympics, which made her unable to eat solid food for some time. The greatest part about sports is that there's always setbacks and things that don't go your way. When it gets hard, that's when it becomes fun, Carpenter said. If you keep trying and then finally get it and have that light bulb moment, it's amazing to see what we can do as humans. It's all about the journey to get there, whether it's a math problem or getting to the end of a book. State pays off $14.6 million in college loan debt. More than 700 human services and home health care workers have had millions of dollars in student loans paid off by the state under a taxpayer-funded repayment program aimed at easing chronic workforce shortages. The Mass Repay Program, which got underway in 2022, pays off up to $300,000 in college loans for eligible health care professionals, including medical, dental, mental health, and substance abuse. Under the latest round of disbursements, the State Executive Office of Health and Human Services said it has awarded $14.6 million in loan repayments for direct care professionals and their supervisors who work in programs that provide treatment, support, or services to clients or their families in home-based or community-based human services organizations. Demand for the loan repayment has far outstripped funding limitations, according to the HHS. The agency said it received more than 3,100 applications ahead of a September 2024 deadline. It approved 721 but rejected 2,285 others for funding limitations and other issues. At least 143 eligible applicants were placed on a wait list. The average amount in loans paid off under MA Repay was more than $20,000, HHS said. Many of the recipients work for the state, the data shows. The repayments are the latest under the program, which was approved as part of a $4 billion pandemic relief bill signed by then-Governor Charlie Baker in December 2021. Governor Maura Healey and legislative leaders have expanded the program to include other healthcare workers and pumped tens of millions of dollars of taxpayer money into the loan repayment initiative. The loan repayments are aimed at recruiting and retaining new workers in a sector of the state's healthcare system that is traditionally among the lowest paid. To date, the state has repaid more than $250 million in college debt for healthcare workers through the MA Repay program. Under the program, psychiatrists are eligible for up to $300,000 if they are employed full-time and $150,000 if they work part-time. Psychologists can get up to $150,000 in loan repaid if they are full-time workers, $75,000 if they work part-time. Those who qualify must commit to working for at least 4 years in the state under a service commitment to receive the financial relief. That employment can be with up to 2 different employers under the program's requirements. The effort to pay off college debt for healthcare workers comes amid increasing concerns that the rising cost of college is putting a higher education out of reach for many students. Over the past 3 decades, the average tuition for both public and private 4-year colleges and universities has doubled after adjusting for inflation, according to a recent report by the College Board. In the 2025-2026 school year, the average tuition and fees for full-time undergraduate students at a private four-year college was $45,000, $1,750 higher than a year before, the report said. Meanwhile, the average cost of in-state tuition at a four-year public college was $11,950, which is $340 more than in the previous year. Meanwhile, federal assistance for students is dwindling as the Trump administration seeks to roll back Biden administration policies that sought to make it easier for students to borrow and repay college loans. Shark toy sales to fuel research. The Atlantic White Shark Conservancy is kicking off the white shark research season with a search to find a shark to name Marty. AWSC researchers said they will name the first newly identified great white shark of the season after Stop and Shop's in-store robot Marty as a salute to the grocer's partnership and support of their shark research, education, and conservation efforts. Stop and Shop is selling limited edition white shark Marty plush toys in all its stores while supplies last. The grocer will donate 20% of the proceeds from each toy to the AWSC. This partnership is a fun and engaging way to connect people to white shark research happening right off our coast, said Cynthia Wigren, co-founder and CEO of the Atlantic White Shark Conservancy. Each summer brings new discoveries, and we're excited to invite the public to follow along on the research team's Marty mission to tag the season's first newly identified shark. AWSC works to advance the conservation of sharks through science, education, and outreach. By helping people recognize the vital role sharks play in healthy ocean ecosystems, we strive to foster informed coexistence and inspire appreciation for these remarkable animals. The AWSC encourages all beachgoers to be shark smart this summer by downloading the Sharktivity app and following recommended safety practices, including paying attention to flags and signs on the beach, staying close to the shore when in the ocean, and avoiding areas in the water where seals are present. Over $10,000 in grants will benefit Beverly Public Schools. The Beverly Education Foundation announced it had awarded grants totaling $10,096 at a recent Beverly School Committee meeting. The grant funding will benefit students, teachers, and various educational programs at all levels and schools within the Beverly Public Schools. The foundation supports innovative Beverly educators who enhance teaching and learning in a 21st century global environment. Grant awards support a wide variety of curriculum-based educational topics and projects that benefit all students. Grants are for the upcoming 2026-2027 school year and were awarded to applicants for the following initiatives: Ayers Rileside Elementary School. Rich supplemental texts will help build a second grader's knowledge of the civil rights movement while expanding students' comprehension and reading skills. These wit and wisdom texts explore many people that are not usually mentioned in this movement. Beverly High School. Peabody Essex Museum Multiple Visit Partnership for AP Art students will introduce students to the considerable resources at PEM to assist them in the creation of their portfolios and exhibits at the museum while viewing a variety of work from artists throughout the world. Beverly Middle School. Coffee Cafe is a years-long project to create an entrepreneurial experience for students with the goal of strengthening life skills, culinary skills, financial planning skills, organizational skills, and social, emotional, and communication skills. Morphology Awareness Project is to increase fifth and sixth grade students' awareness of essential word components or morphology for improved word recognition, vocabulary, spelling, and reading comprehension of word parts. Centerville Elementary School. Bringing Phonics Home, Strengthening Family Literacy Partnerships in Kindergarten, provides appropriate decodable readers for families to read at home with their kindergartners to increase family reading time at home and foster parent-school learning partnerships. Cove Elementary School. Learning with our Cove Comfort Pets will allow all Cove students to work with their grade-level peers and mentor other students to care for school pet chickens and guinea pigs and include them in the school community. Hannah Elementary School. Creative engineering materials will allow students to compare how different materials can be used to engineer different structures. Students will use their creative skills to build new structures and improve existing ones. outdoor physical education station will transform Hannah's outdoor space into a dynamic outdoor learning and wellness environment to promote child physical fitness, active learning, and community engagement. This station is in honor of retiring physical education teacher Roberta Brown. McCown Preschool. Play in Motion will provide structured, purposeful indoor movement and collaborative construction opportunities. North Beverly Elementary School. Glockenspiels for Young Composers will provide North Beverly students time to compose, improvise, and improve their music literacy skills. Building Number Sense through multi-sensory math instruction to improve foundational math understanding, engagement, and independence for all learners who need differentiated support. Historic Beverly. Beverly and the American Revolution curriculum book for all third grade students district-wide. In addition, the Beverly Education Foundation spent $2,979 for Beverly High School's one-on-one learning initiative for hardship cases and laptop subsidies for students who are not eligible by a marginal amount of students district-wide. In addition, the Beverly Education Foundation spent $2,979 for Beverly High School's one-on-one learning initiative for hardship cases and

0: Catholic community of Gloucester and Rockport are reacting with concern to news that they're losing a priest because of his immigration status. The Reverend Benjamin Madu's visa will soon expire, spurring his return to his native Nigeria. Rockport Select Board Chair Paul Murphy, a Catholic community of Gloucester and Rockport parishioner, said Monday that Madu's situation has prompted a lot of concern among parishioners in Rockport. Parishioners are extremely upset about the possibility of losing him, and there's a lot of confusion about what, if anything, is being done to address the situation, he said. Attempts to reach Madu were unsuccessful. Terrence Donnellan, Secretary for Communications and Public Affairs at the Archdiocese of Boston, said Madu's visa is scheduled to expire July 29th. Unfortunately, there is no path to extending his visa again given the U.S. government's current policy regarding such programs that include Nigeria, Donnellan said. Murphy said he has contacted the offices of local and federal lawmakers, including State Representative Bruce Tarr, Republican from Gloucester, and U.S. Representative Seth Moulton, Democrat from Salem, to see if they might be able to help. "It's an unfortunate and troubling situation, and people here are hoping for clarity," Murphy said. Moulton said his office has been in touch with the Archdiocese regarding this and similar cases. "While we do not have an update to provide on this specific case at this time, this is part of a broader trend of priests in the area whose immigration statuses are at risk due to the dangerous and inhumane policies of this administration," Moulton said. "We plan on fighting the Trump administration's attempt to deport these priests and will continue to advocate for them." For the past several years, Madu has assisted in the Reverend Jim Ashadinha in celebrating Mass at St. Anne and Our Lady of Good Voyage churches in Gloucester and St. Joachim Church in Rockland. He has also served as chaplain at Salem Hospital. In a letter sent to parishioners, Akandina said Madu has arrived for the weekend liturgies with a broad smile, a stirring homily, and a heart filled with joy for the Lord. "Our pastoral team, myself included, is devastated by the news that Father Ben must return to Nigeria because of strict religious visa requirements that seem to provide little support for much-needed missionary priest," Akadina said in the letter. "We are further heartbroken that Father Ben must leave sooner than expected, so now it has become impossible to thank him as we would like. Parish members and staff are overwhelmed with love and gratitude for Madu and his ministerial efforts. During the coming weekend's masses, donation baskets will be near the parish altars to collect cards and monetary gifts to support Madu. As Father Ben leaves our parishes, we pray for him, for his family, and for his safe travels," Akadina wrote. "We pray, too, for all religious workers and missionary priests that their good work may be valued and appreciated, not just by the people they serve, but also by our civic leaders."
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4: 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This is your reader, George Krein. Today's lead story, Fiesta opens tonight. Lily Jean crew, others to be honored. It's written by Bobby Grady. Gloucester's annual St. Peter's Fiesta kicks off Wednesday for 5 days of celebration featuring a variety of entertainment and the well-known Greasy Pole Contest. The 99th St. Peter's Fiesta follows a 9-day novena to St. Peter, which ended Tuesday. It unofficially opens Wednesday, June 24th, when the Fiesta Show's Carnival and Midway opens at 5 p.m. and the band Trifecta

0: Boston plays from 7 to 10 p.m. at St. Peter's Square. The weekend, Sunday, June 28th, with an outdoor mass, procession, and the blessing of the fleet. The festival, sponsored by the Seaport's Italian-American fishing community since 1927, takes place annually on the weekend closest to the feast day of St. Peter, which is this year is Monday, June 29th. St. Peter's Fiesta Committee President Joe Novello said people can expect this year's event to be similar to previous years. Novello said several people who have recently passed away will be honored, among them the seven crew members of the fishing vessel Lily Jean, which sank on January 30th about 25 miles off the coast without a mayday. Among those lost were Captain Accursio Gus Sanfilippo, Paul Beale and his son Paul Beale Jr., John Rossanides, Freeman Short, Sean Therrien, and NOAA Fisheries Observer Jada Samet. Also being honored are several people who supported Fiesta over the years, said Novello, including the late state representative Anne Margaret Franti, Christopher Daly, Enza Taormina, Michelle Ballesteri, Vincent Orlando, and Giuseppa Sanfilippo. Novella said Giuseppa Sanfilippo opened her beach court home to a procession before Fiesta began for many years, where the statue of St. Peter was brought down to the beach for a short ceremony. The Lily Jean crew will be honored with a flag that has their pictures and a picture of the boat on it. All the others will be honored by having their pictures hung up. The flag and pictures will be at the Sanfilippo house. Some events Novello highlighted included Sunday's 10 a.m. outdoor mass, noontime procession of the life-size statue of St. Peter around the fort neighborhood and downtown, and the blessing of the fleet to follow at 3 p.m. at the Fisherman's Memorial on Stacy Boulevard. Novello said the Greasy Pole Contest and Seine Boat Races will be held Friday, Saturday, and Sunday. Novello said the St. Peter's Fiesta Committee still has trailers available if anyone wants to create a Fiesta-themed float for Sunday's procession. Although there is not much time until Sunday, Novello said he may be contacted at 978-879-9239 if anyone is interested. And again, that number is 978-879-9239. Gloucester Acting Police Chief Michael Williams said people can expect the following events to interrupt traffic. Thursday, the 25th, from 6 to 8 p.m., the Fiesta 5K. It's a road race. There will be temporary closures along Huff Avenue, Western Avenue, and Rogers and Commercial Streets as the runners pass by. Friday, June 26th at 7:30 p.m., temporary traffic interruptions along the procession route as the life-size statue of St. Peter's is moved from the St. Peter's Club up Washington Street around the Legion Memorial Building and back down to St. Peter's Square, where it will be carried up onto the altar. Sunday, June 28th, beginning at 11:30 a.m., road closures along St. Peter's Fiesta Parade route, which travels from St. Peter's Square up Washington Street to Prospect Street, then to Maple Avenue, to Shepherd Street, to Pleasant Street, and back to Prospect Street, then to Main Street, to Hancock Street, to Roger Street, and back to St. Peter's Square. Williams said Gloucester police staff will be assisted by state police and other law enforcement staff from the Northeastern Law Enforcement Council to ensure safety and assist with traffic control and emergency response during the week-long celebration. To support St. Peter's Fiesta, a tax-deductible donation can be sent to the nonprofit St. Peter's Fiesta Committee, P.O. Box 3105, Gloucester, Mass. 01930. Again, that address is, again, to support Peter's Fiesta, a tax-deductible donation can be sent to the nonprofit St. Peter's Fiesta Committee, P.O. Box 3105, Gloucester, Mass. 01930. You can also make a donation through Venmo at St. Peter's Fiesta. For more information about St. Peter's Fiesta, you can go to the St. Peter's Fiesta, it's all one word, STPETERSFIESTA.org. You can also email the St. Peter Fiesta at .org at gmail.com. Also related to the St. Peter's Fiesta, new food options, favorite rides at Carnival. It's written by Bobby Grady. St. Peter's Fiesta attendees can expect to see some trending new food options and the return of some of the their favorite rides during this year's Carnival. From Wednesday through Sunday, St. Peter's Square off Roger Street will become its own carnival, complete with midway games, carnival food, and a variety of rides. Fiesta Shows, based in Seabrook, New Hampshire, provides the rides, food, and game options. Owner E.J. Dean said after a hiatus of a few years, carnival goers will be able to climb aboard the Seven Seas, a 24-passenger ride that has people sitting and facing the crowd as it rotates in a circle. Count me out. Among the more than 15 returning rides are the Spider Wheel, Top Gun, as well as the Merry-Go-Round and Crazy Bus for families. While common fare foods such as fried dough and French fries will be available, Dean said there will be some new foods to try, such as Asian street food options like Tanghulu, which is a candied fruit covered in a hard sugar syrup on a stick, sushi pops, a handheld way to eat sushi, and long fries, foot-long French fries. Also this year will be a pizza stand. Carnival will open at St. Peter's Square off Roger Street on Wednesday, June 24th. That's tonight at 5 p.m. to midnight and will run the same hours Thursday. Supreme Judicial Court strikes rent control from ballot. It's written by Christian Wade. Boston. The state's highest court has blocked a proposal to bring rent control back to Massachusetts after ruling it would violate religious protections. The ruling Tuesday by the state Supreme Judicial Court said a proposed ballot question that called for setting an annual ceiling on rents also carved out exemptions for several types of units, including ones, quote, operated solely for religious purposes. Because of that, justices wrote in the 28-page ruling, the proposed referendum relates to religion, religious practices, or religious institutions, and would violate the state constitution if it goes before voters in the November election. The ballot question would have asked voters to approve a, quote, religious exemption, requiring an analysis into the internal affairs of religious organizations and their motivations for providing the dwelling units and the costs they charge for them, the SJC opined. Whether a dwelling unit in a religious institution, including a religious retirement community, university, or sober house, for example, is being operated solely for religious purposes appears to require a deep dive into not only the religious institution's finances, but also its religious practices and beliefs, Justice Scott Kafker wrote in a concurring opinion. Had the initiative simply stated that it limits rent increases in dwelling units operated by for-profit institutions, not in dwelling units operated by nonprofit institutions, a very different question would have been presented, he said. Distinguishing for-profit from nonprofit institutions does not require an analysis that relates to religion or religious institutions. Critics of the proposal praised the ruling, saying it blocks what would have been the most extreme rent control proposal in the nation. While we firmly believe that Massachusetts voters were prepared to vote no in November, today's decision puts the issue to rest and protects our housing pipeline and our communities from the proven damage that rent control inflicts. Connor Units, who chairs a real estate industry-backed ballot committee opposing the question, said in a statement. Mimi Ramos, who heads the pro-rent control Keep Massachusetts Home campaign, called the SJC's ruling a, quote, massive disappointment, but vowed to continue with efforts to protect Massachusetts renters from excessive rent hikes. Rather than accept any restrictions on their ability to extract profits from our communities, a few private equity-backed real estate investment corporations financed this lawsuit in a desperate attempt to avoid a ballot campaign they were set to lose, she said. The referendum, which has cleared several hurdles to the November ballot, would have asked voters to set a limit on annual rent increases tied to the state's cost of living, measured by the Consumer Price Index, with a 5% cap annually. Backers of the plan say the state's ever-rising rents are making housing unaffordable for low-income residents and say there needs to be limits on exorbitant increases by rent landlords. They say renters are losing protections amid the rising costs of leasing an apartment or a residential property. Critics of rent control, which was banned by the state's voters in 1995, argue it would reduce housing supply and drive rents even higher, further exacerbating the state's housing crisis. The rent control proposal was one of a record number of referendums inching toward the November ballot, including plans to authorize same-day voter registration, make the governor and legislature subject to the public records law, and repeal a gun control law. Last week, the SJC ruled that a proposal to reduce the state's personal income tax rate from 5 to 4% cannot appear on the ballot. Backers of the initiative petitions have already cleared several hurdles on their way to the ballot, including turning in more than 75,000 certified signatures to the Secretary of State's office to put the questions before the state's voters. Finishing touches to a monumental art exhibition, it's sort of like Gail McCarthy. A team of Cape Ann Museum staff mounted monumental works of three internationally celebrated artists this week as the museum prepares to reopen to the public after a major overhaul. The museum, which just celebrated 150 years, will launch the special exhibition Avery, Gottlieb, and Rothko by the Sea, featuring 82 works of art from 26 lending institutions, including 16 museums across the country. Making this exhibition of particular interest is that more than half the artworks have never before been publicly exhibited, as numerous works are from the artist's family collections. The estates of all three artists were involved in this endeavor and contributed to the 223-page catalog, which is now on sale. Timed entry tickets to the exhibition, which opens Tuesday, June 30th and runs through September 27th, are now on sale. If the Edward Hopper Show is any indication, the tickets will sell out and people who wait until the final weeks will be unable to buy a ticket. The 2023 exhibition, Edward Hopper and Cape Ann, Illuminating an American Landscape, broke the museum's attendance records. First Inmates Graduate Plumbing Program. It's written by Jill Harmashinsky. Lawrence, inmates leave jail often wanting more for themselves and their loved ones. A new program gives them the skills and tools to work in a highly competitive field so they can do that. 10 incarcerated men earned their Tier 1 plumbing certification, becoming the first graduates of Massachusetts' first correctional facility-based plumbing training program. A graduation ceremony was held Tuesday morning at the Essex County Sheriff's Department's pre-release and reentry center on Marston Street, known as The Farm. For many people leaving incarceration, the biggest challenge isn't wanting a better life. It's finding an opportunity to build one, Essex County Sheriff Kevin Coppinger said. Coppinger said the program focuses on providing participants with meaning opportunities for long-term success after incarceration. This program gives participants more than a certification. It gives them a skill, a set of tools, and a real chance to support themselves and their families. When people leave here with a pathway to a career, they're far more likely to succeed, and that makes our community safer, he said. Plumbing instructor Michael Bloomer echoed that message as he addressed the graduates during the ceremony, encouraging them to view the certification as the beginning of a new chapter. You earn something bigger than the certificate. You earn the opportunity to create your pathway within this critical trade, Bloomer told the graduates. Your future is in front of you, and it's your turn to write the next chapter. The innovative program, funded through a $1.2 million grant from the Massachusetts Clean Energy Center, is designed to prepare justice-involved individuals for careers in one of the Commonwealth's most in-demand trades while addressing critical workforce shortages across the plumbing industry. Graduates completed 110 hours of classroom instruction and 40 hours of hands-on training in a two-story plumbing training structure built inside the Lawrence facility. Participants gained practical experience installing water heaters, plumbing bathrooms, and completing residential plumbing systems from start to finish. The initiative goes beyond traditional vocational training by providing comprehensive post-release support through a partnership with Volunteers of America at Massachusetts. Each graduate receives a professional toolbox upon completion and is eligible for up to 1 year of continued assistance after release. Services provided by Volunteers of America, Massachusetts, include job placement assistance, transportation to and from work, case management, and financial support to help participants pursue additional industry certifications and continue advancing their careers in the plumbing and skilled trades fields. Matt Morano, Vice President of Strategic Partnerships for Volunteers of America, Massachusetts, praised the graduates for completing the program and recognized their role in launching the state's first correctional facility-based plumbing certification initiative. Completing this program required commitment, perseverance, and a willingness to challenge yourselves, Morano said. Being a part of this first cohort means that each of you has helped lay the foundation for future participants who will follow in your footsteps. Unlike many workforce development programs that end when participants leave custody, the Essex County Initiative is designed to provide a continuum of support as graduates transition back into the community and workforce. We've seen firsthand what this opportunity can mean, Coppinger said. One participant chose to stay and complete the program rather than take early parole because he knew this certification could change the direction of his life. That's what this is really about, giving people a chance to leave here with a skill, a purpose, and a plan for the future. Massachusetts Division of Occupational Licensure Commissioner Sarah Wilkinson and Department of Labor Deputy Commissioner Andrew Bridges joined Coppinger, department officials, Bloomer, and community partners in recognizing the graduates during the ceremony. The plumbing industry continues to face significant workforce shortages as employers seek to replace an aging workforce and fill critical positions. Program leaders say the initiative helps meet that demand while creating a pathway to stable employment for individuals reentering society, Coppinger said. The graduating class was the first of several expected to complete the program over the next 3 years. The initiative aims to train approximately 60 participants, creating a pipeline of skilled workers ready to enter a field facing labor shortages throughout Massachusetts. The Plumbing Certification Program, Joint Educational, Vocational, and Reentry Initiative offered by the Essex County Sheriff's Department, all aimed at reducing recidivism, strengthening workforce participation, and improving public safety. A job can be the difference between someone returning to old habits and someone building a new life, Coppinger said. We're helping people create a future for themselves and their families while making our communities safer. Trucking companies could be getting tax break. It's written by Christian Wade, State House reporter, Boston. Trucking companies would get a tax break under a proposal working its way through the legislative process on Beacon Hill, which business groups say could ultimately help bring down consumer costs. The State House of Representatives passed a $3.5 million environmental bond bill last week that calls for strengthening environmental laws, climate resilience, agricultural and food systems, and improving the management of the state's natural resources. But an amendment tucked into the bill during debate would also allow trucking companies that operate in Massachusetts to exempt so-called rolling stock, that is new trucks, trailers, and other wheeled equipment, from the state's 6.25% sales tax and other levies. Massachusetts has become an outlier among New England states for not exempting rolling stock from sales tax, state sales and use taxes. Every other state in the region, including New Hampshire, allows an exemption. Business groups say the exemption, if it becomes law, will save trucking companies money on their fleet purchases, which will ultimately trickle down to consumers. This is really a big deal, said Sam Larson, Vice President of Governmental Affairs and Legal Counsel for the Associated Industries of Massachusetts. It's a win for the trucking industry, a win for consumers, and a win for Massachusetts businesses. That's because of about 90% of goods and services are transported by trucking companies, he said, and the added cost of paying sales taxes on vehicle purchases is passed on to consumers in the form of higher prices for groceries and other retail items. The cheaper the trucks are, the cheaper your goods are, Larson said. Because Massachusetts is the only state in the region that doesn't exempt companies from sales tax, it has become a, quote, compliance nightmare for trucking companies that work across state lines. Trucking companies that operate in the state more than 3 days in a year, 3 days in a year, are subject to the full sales tax obligation on the purchase of new trucks and other wheeled equipment under State Department of Revenue rules. If you have a large fleet, you have to engage in a very difficult tracking program, Larson said, and that costs them even more money. NSC Group industry groups, including the Trucking Association of Massachusetts, have lobbied Beacon Hill lawmakers for years to repeal the tax and bring the state into alignment with 37 states that provide an exemption. The group says the state's commercial trucking industry has been in decline for years as many companies have relocated elsewhere or shut down, which it attributes in part to tax policies. Trucking Association President Kevin Weeks praised the renewed effort on Beacon Hill to join those states, saying besides reducing costs for companies and consumers, the move would motivate firms to buy new, cleaner trucks and keep their operations in the state, which would preserve jobs and help the state's economy. To remain competitive against companies that do not pay this tax, many Massachusetts companies hold on to older, dirtier trucks for longer, he said. Exempting the sale and use of rolling stock from taxation will encourage companies to purchase new equipment with the latest emissions, fuel efficiency, and safety technology, while removing a disincentive for out-of-state companies to operate their newer trucks in the Commonwealth. House Minority Leader Brad Jones, Republican of North Reading, has pushed for rolling stock exemption for years and praised the bipartisan effort by lawmakers to finally move ahead with the changes. It would restore an exemption that was in place prior to 1996 when the state legislature repealed it, he said. Continuing to oppose this tax on rolling stock runs contrary to our efforts to attract and retain viable businesses and good-paying jobs in the Commonwealth, Jones said. This change will make Massachusetts more competitive with our neighboring states that already provide a similar exemption. The proposal, which has been approved by the House in previous two-year sessions, still faces a long slog through the legislative process. The state Senate approved a $3.64 billion environmental bond bill in April that didn't include the rolling stock exemption. That means House and Senate negotiators would have to agree to include the exemption in the final bond bill before sending it to Governor Mara Healey's desk for consideration. We have time for a letter or two. Fiesta will feel heavier this year as Gloucester prepares for the 99th St. Peter's Fiesta. This year's celebration arrives with a different weight. The loss of the Lily Jean and her 7 crew members reminded us of something generations of Gloucester families have always understood. Behind every vessel leaving this harbor is a family praying for its safe return. The dangers of the sea are not confined to history books. They remain a part of life in a working fishing port today. I was 12 years old when Gloucester lost 3 vessels and 14 men in a single year. Before that year, Fiesta was what it is for so many Gloucester kids, the start of summer, time with friends, the carnival, the races, and the greasy pole. Then 1978 came. Some of the same friends I spent Fiesta week with the year before lost fathers, brothers, and uncles that year. I remember the churches filled with people praying. I remember the families gathering around those left behind. I remember a community carrying grief together. For the first time, I understood what St. Peter's Fiesta was really about. Most visitors come to the procession, the races, the carnival, and the greasy pole. Those traditions are part of what makes St. Peter's Fiesta special and why people return year after year. But the loss of the Lily Jean reminded many of us of something else. Long before the races began, people gather for the novena to St. Peter. For 9 days, prayers are offered for those who make their living on the water and for the families who carry the burdens that come with it. For generations, women from the community have led those prayers, carrying forward a tradition that remains at the heart of St. Peter's Fiesta. The outdoor mass at St. Peter's Square and the blessing of the fleet on Sunday continue that tradition. The loss of the Lily Jean reminded us why those prayers still matter. That is the heart of St. Peter's Fiesta. It always has been. This year, Fiesta will feel a little heavier, and perhaps that will help more people understand why it has endured for 99 years, and it's written by Alex J. Destino of Gloucester. Yacht dealer opens Gloucester office. 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
2: Here's the forecast for the Boston and South Shore area on the Talking Information Center from the National Weather Service. For today, sunny, temperatures in the lower 80s. Clear overnight, temperatures in the lower 60s. On Thursday, sunny, temperatures into the mid-80s. The sun rose this morning at 5:09, setting at 8:25 this evening. Stay tuned for more heading your way next on the Talking Information Center.
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5: Not completing high school is more of a social thing than it was an academic thing. I came out in the 11th grade. Nobody was embracing you. 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
12: Hi, everyone. Today is Wednesday, June 24th. My name is Vicki here at the Talking Information Center, and today I'll be reading the Daily News of Newburyport. Our first article is called Newburyport, City Council OKs Bonds for Projects, written by Matt Petrie. Newburyport. Two critical projects are set to move forward after the City Council on Monday approved multi-million dollar bonds for their completion. The council first approved a $2.2 million bond to replace aging pumps, motors, and drives at the Story Avenue pump station that delivers water from the lower Artichoke / Indian Hill Reservoir system to the water treatment facility. It's obviously an existing pump station, been around for some time, but is essentially the components of it, particularly the pumps, motors, and drives, are at near or at end of life and require replacement, Ward 1 City Councilor Sharif Zeid said. He said they looked into a smaller design at a lower cost, but the analysis showed it would not materialize enough savings. In terms of the project itself, it is at 100% design, Zeid said. It is actually out to bid. Discussing practicalities, Zeid said it would be an off-season project that would likely begin this fall and take an estimated 6 to 8 months to complete. There's no anticipated impact to users, Zeid said, like you wouldn't notice that there was a lower pressure or that there was no water for some period of time in any neighborhood. They'll just shuffle around because there are three pumps, so they can work on one and keep two. Department of Public Services Director Kim Turner said the project is critical in allowing the delivery of clean water to the community. Quote, we expect to award the bid for this project within the next few weeks, unquote, Turner said. The council also approved a $3.5 million Community Preservation Act bond to restore the Frog Pond at Bartlett Mall. The project would cost $5.3 million, with other funding coming from a $700,000 grant and a $700,000 gift from the Mayor Gaydon Morrill Foundation. The money would not be taken from the city's Community Preservation Act coffers as one large sum, but split over 15 years in the form of a bond. The CPA matches state funding with a local 2% property tax surcharge. The money must be used for housing, recreation, open space, or historic preservation projects. The CPC manages Community Preservation Act funding collected each year. The bond has been stagnant for years, accumulating heavy metals, cyanobacteria, and other toxins. And while city stakeholders have tried repeatedly to breathe life back into it, they have never quite succeeded. In 2021, the city hired an engineering team of geotechnical, environmental, and civil engineers and water quality specialists to assist the city's efforts to improve the water quality in the pond, to provide improved resiliency and a better recreational space for public use. Investigations showed that affected sediment was present at all depths beneath the pond, and the surface water is contained by low permeability materials that prevent the pond from draining. They also confirmed the pond is not fed with fresh water, resulting in harmful algal blooms that pose a health risk to humans and wildlife, according to the city's project description. Based on the recommendations, the project includes draining the pond, drilling a bedrock well, and installing a water quality system, including a pump shed to house equipment to keep the water circulating and aerated, installing a liner system to encapsulate the impacted sediment, including a geogrid layer to provide structural support, a high-density polyethylene layer, and 6 inches of armor stone and benthic sand to provide habitat and facilitate maintenance. The project would also entail installing plantings to improve habitat, restoring the historic central fountain, installing a dock to support a future boating recreation program, installing a walkway surrounding the pond 6 inches higher than existing to maintain the depth of the water, and renovating the other walkways throughout the park, and pending cost, potentially installing a short section granite edge behind the courthouse to protect the water's edge, provide seating, and inscribe the important history of the park according to the city. End of article. The next article today is titled Community Rallies Around Chief Battling Cancer, written by Caitlin D. For years, former Salisbury Police Lieutenant and current Southampton Police Chief Robert Roy has provided assistance to residents in difficult situations. Now, in light of a recent diagnosis, the tables have turned and community members are stepping up to give back to Roy in his time of need. Roy, who is 60, has had a long career in law enforcement, spending most of his career with the Salisbury Police Department, where he worked for 35 years before retiring in 2020. During his time in Salisbury, Roy also worked part-time for the Southampton Police Department, where he started in 2012 and became chief of the department in 2014. Upon his retirement from the Salisbury Police Department, Roy began working in Southampton exclusively and has been there ever since. Earlier this year, Roy received the difficult news that he had been diagnosed with stage 4 lymphoma, a type of cancer that affects the lymphatic system. With Roy on medical leave, Southampton Police Lieutenant Eric Vickel is running the department. Since his diagnosis, Roy has undergone a myriad of tests and a round of chemotherapy, with another just around the corner, which has been overwhelming, he said. But unbeknownst to him, members of the Southampton community were working to support Roy through this stressful time, with the Southampton Police Association creating a GoFundMe page to ease the burden of his healthcare expenses. The fundraiser launched online just a few days ago with a $20,000 goal, and as of Monday afternoon, $11,500 had already been raised. Roy said he was surprised to learn about the fundraiser, but grateful, as it has lifted a weight off his shoulders. It was emotional, he said, of learning about the fundraiser. I worry about the bills that will be coming in and stuff like that, so it helps immensely once those bills start rolling in. A large number of people have already donated to the fundraiser, like Salisbury Police Chief Tom Fowler, who worked with Roy during his time in Salisbury. Fowler appraised Roy for his decades serving area communities in various law enforcement positions and his willingness to help. He's dedicated basically his whole life to public service and law enforcement and has helped so many people in multiple communities, he said. Roy said he was touched that so many people donated to help him out during this time. It's just absolutely incredible. A lot of people I don't know, a lot of people I do know. I have a great little department. We all get along great. Great bunch of men and women that work for the towns. So it was really super, super nice to see this all come together. I had no idea that they were doing that, he said. Above all else, Roy said he is thankful for all the love that residents have shown through the GoFundMe page, which is gofundme.com/F/ help-chief-roy-focus-on-healing-not-bills. I appreciate all that they've done. Even those that don't know me, they've stepped up and really put their best foot forward in showing all their kindness. And there's no way I could ever repay them. But it's been wonderful, he said. And there's a picture of Robert Roy during his time with the Salisbury Police Department. Our next article is titled, Fireworks Light Up the Sky at Salisbury Beach Looking North Towards Seabrook. Salisbury Beach Partnership to Host Concerts and Fireworks by Caitlin D. With kids out of school and the weather getting warmer, Salisbury Beach fun is starting to explode with fireworks, concerts, and more. The Salisbury Beach Partnership has a myriad of events planned over the next few months as part of its summer entertainment series, which Salisbury residents and visitors alike can participate in. As part of the series starting this weekend, the partnership's popular free Saturday night concerts on the oceanfront stage will return. The series of concerts, which runs every Saturday from this weekend through September 5, will feature a number of different performers. The series will kick off with the B Street Bombers on Saturday, who will play rhythm and blues, rock, soul, and funk tunes starting at 7:30 p.m. Salisbury Beach Partnership Board of Directors member Paul Descoteau said this band is the perfect group to get the concert started. We kick off this weekend with the B Street Bombers, who bring a stage full of talented musicians with a range of music, certainly things that the older generation will applaud and appeal to, he said. Fellow Board of Directors member C.J. Fitzwater said the concerts are something that everyone visiting the beach enjoys. People look forward to it, he said, not only people that are coming to Salisbury Beach as a destination, but for the people locally who live at the beach, come down to concerts, and people who are in town come to the concerts. I'm sure that people from Newburyport and Amesbury come too. Alongside the concerts, there will also be plenty of chances for beachgoers to catch a fireworks show on Saturdays this summer with a number of displays scheduled. Fireworks kick off on America's 250th birthday, July 4th, and continue every Saturday into July. There will also be displays August 8th and August 22nd, with all shows starting about 10:15 p.m. on the beach. Saturdays are not the only days when fun activities will be held in the beach area. There will also be Friday night beach parties featuring Ralphie B's Rock and Roll Oldies and other entertainment starting this Friday and running through September 4 at the Oceanfront Stage. Some of these events will also be part of Liberty by the Sea, which is a week-long celebration honoring America's 250th anniversary, according to a press release from the partnership. The celebration will run from June 29 through July 6 and include everything from a concert on the Oceanfront Stage by the Straight A's Band on June 29 to the popular Pet Parade at the Broadway Loop on July 4th. Though the events offered vary, they all have one thing in common. Attendance is free. With the way the economy is today and the prices of everything else, I think that the partnership certainly can be proud that we maintain that, Descoteau said. Those interested in learning more about all the events happening down in the beach area can visit the partnership's website at mysalisburybeach.com/. The next article today is titled Anna Jack Honors Aid Association. Newburyport. The Anna Jack Hospital Aid Association was recently recognized for its longstanding commitment and generosity, with a plaque installed in the hospital's atrium welcome center. The plaque was unveiled during a ribbon-cutting ceremony attended by the hospital leaders, board members, and members of the association. Since its founding in 1888, the Anna Jack Hospital Aid Association has contributed more than $3 million to the hospital to support its mission of providing extraordinary, compassionate care to the community. Through its fundraising and volunteer efforts, including the operation of the Anna Jack Hospital Gift Shop, the Aid Association plays a vital role in advancing the hospital's mission and enhancing patient care. All money raised by the organization stays in the community and funds expanded healthcare services, advanced medical technology, and patient-centered programs. 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Anna Jack Hospital is an 83-bed not-for-profit community hospital serving the Merrimack Valley, North Shore, and Southern New Hampshire. 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Our next article, Recycled Percussion to Perform at Firehouse. Recycled Percussion, an internationally acclaimed junk rock band from New Hampshire, will perform from July 10 through the 12th at Firehouse Center for the Arts. The performance schedule includes Friday, July 10 at 8 p.m., Saturday, July 11 at 2 and 7:30 p.m., and Sunday, July 12 at 2 and 6:30 p.m. Known for turning everyday objects, including ladders, buckets, power tools, kitchen sinks, scrap metal, and even cars, into percussion instruments, Recycled Percussion has redefined live entertainment. Its unique blend of musicianship, comedy, athleticism, audience participation, and high-octane production has captivated audiences in more than 30 countries. The group first gained national attention as finalists on NBC's America's Got Talent, launching a career that led to appearances on Carson Daly, Today Show, and China's Got Talent, as well as numerous national television specials. The group's headline residency on the Las Vegas Strip became one of the city's longest-running family entertainment productions, earning the group the prestigious Best Family Show title multiple times. Recycled Percussion, founded by Justin Spencer, was built on the simple idea that music can be created from virtually anything. Firehouse Center for the Arts is located at 1 Market Square, Newburyport. 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Our next article, Inmates Complete County Plumbing Program. Lawrence. 10 inmates at the Essex County Sheriff's Department's Pre-Release and Reentry Center were expected to graduate Tuesday from the department's Tier 1 Plumbing Certification Program, earning industry-recognized credentials, professional toolkits, and a pathway to careers in one of Massachusetts' most in-demand trades. Funded through a $1.2 million grant from the Massachusetts Clean Energy Center, the program provides participants with classroom instruction, hands-on plumbing training, and up to 1 year of post-release support designed to help them secure employment and continue their education in the plumbing field. The graduation marks the completion of the program's first cohort. Participants completed 110 hours of classroom instruction and 40 hours of hands-on training in a two-story plumbing training structure built at the Essex County Pre-Release and Reentry Center, where they learned to install water heaters, plumb bathrooms, and complete residential plumbing systems from start to finish. Sheriff Kevin F. Coppinger was expected to be joined at the ceremony by Massachusetts Division of Occupational Licensure Commissioner Sarah Wilkinson, Volunteers of America representatives, instructors, and the graduates. We'll take a moment today to read an opinion piece titled Promoting Transparency and Accountability, As I See It, written by Mary C. Delay. Thank you for taking the time to hear my concerns about the recent coverage of council discussions on suggested cuts to the fiscal 2027 budget. I appreciate the opportunity to share my perspectives on the process and the coverage. Last week, the Daily News ran three stories referencing reductions presented at the Budget and Finance Committee's final workshop on June 15. These stories repeatedly alleged that I was intending to reduce the salaries of two City Hall employees. Let me say from the outset, this was not what was proposed, nor was it my intent. First and foremost, as someone who has dedicated most of my career to public service, I would never propose to reduce an employee's negotiated contractual salary. I know all too well that once a city employee signs a binding employment agreement, that agreed-upon salary is legally protected. The council cannot arbitrarily alter the terms of that contract without violating contract law. More importantly, it's just plain unfair. At the Budget and Finance Committee meeting, councilors came with ideas for budget reductions. These were ideas, not amendments. Apparently, advance sharing has never been done before. In the past, cuts were introduced on the floor of council without any advance notice to administration. I believe sharing ideas in advance is an improvement to the old way of doing business, promoting greater transparency and offering the administration one final opportunity to respond to thoughts or provide additional clarifying information, which is exactly what happened. I offered suggestions, additional information was provided, some ideas became amendments, and some died on the vine. What is most important to understand is that what was proposed was a reduction to budget lines, not to salaries. Do those budget lines fund salaries? Yes. But even if the lines had been reduced, it does not mean a reduction in salary. If signed contracts exist, the mayor is legally obligated to honor those salary commitments. The mayor would have had to make a corresponding cut to another line within that category or request a budget transfer. Did I err in putting forth an idea with insufficient information? I'll leave that up to you, readers. In my defense, the information was requested several times. That is a matter of public record. Did I err in assuming what was budgeted for 2026 was reflective of current actual salaries? Actually, that was never my assumption. I acknowledged verification was necessary. Did the Daily News make a mistake when it alleged I was intending to reduce these two salaries? Technically, I think they did. The suggested cut was to the budget line, not to the salaries. The real issue I have is with the arraigning of the motives. It is accurate to report that I proposed a reduction to the two personnel categories of the budget from which these salaries are paid. It is not accurate to report that I was intending to cut their salaries. Motives. It is accurate to report that I proposed a reduction to the two personnel categories of the budget from which these salaries are paid.

0: The real question is, did this kind of coverage have a chilling effect on our future willingness to share in advance, turning inquiry into an act of bravery rather than a counselor's right? I firmly believe that sharing our ideas in advance was an improvement to the process. Keeping cards close to the vest and tossing cuts on the table at the last possible moment lacks transparency and is unfair to administration. While I feel somewhat reticent about the future of this new way of doing business, I also believe that we must continue forward in our efforts to promote inquiry, transparency, and accountability. Ward 6 Counselor Mary C. Delay lives in Newburyport. I'll take this last moment to read student achievements. The College of Charleston has announced its dean list for the spring 2026 semester. Local students honored include Rowan Richards from Georgetown, Nora Geerlings and Sydney Turner from Newburyport, Grace Procaro from Seabrook, St. Anselm College student Sophia Zanakis of Amesbury, a major history major in the class of 2027, was accepted into the Sigma Omega chapter of Phi Alpha Theta. Membership in Phi Alpha Theta is by invitation. Students must complete a minimum of 12 semester hours in history, maintain a GPA of 3.1, and a history GPA of 3.0 or better overall. That's all the time we have today for the Daily News of Newburyport. My name is Vicki at the Talking Information Center. Thank you.
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7: Good morning, this is Pete, and today I'll be reading the Providence Journal. And the headline in today's Providence Journal from June 24th, I think it is. Anyway, burning anger. Bristol homeowner who lost house to fire sues over lapsed insurance. Vanessa Desjardins eagerly awaits July 4th in Bristol each year. She rents tents, invites friends and family, and puts on a party spread at 12 Robin Drive. Guests can watch the fireworks from the comfort of her backyard, set on a hill overlooking Narragansett Bay. But none of that will be happening this year. After a fire destroyed her home and scorched everything as it traveled through the walls on January 3rd,

Instead, Desjardins, her husband, three children, and their three dogs are crammed into a second-floor apartment generously lent to them by a friend who is forfeiting short-term rental income to give them an assist. All I want is to rebuild my home, said Desjardins, who bought the house through Rhode Island Housing and Mortgage Finance Corp. for first buyer programs in 2017. The problem is that Desjardins is unable to cover the costs of rebuilding the home or replacing the family's possessions. She learned shortly after the fire that Rhode Island Housing had not been paying for the fire and hazard insurance she signed on for, but instead had secured force-placed insurance. That meant the policy only covered the mortgage itself, some $223,000. I was completely shocked, Desjardins said. Now, Desjardins is suing Rhode Island Housing in U.S. District Court, accusing it of breaching its contract with her husband by letting her hazard insurance lapse and instead securing a forced play policy at a higher cost and far less coverage, all without her knowledge, she says. Instead of buying forced place insurance, you should have paid it, Desjardins said on a steamy afternoon outside the charred remains of the house her family cherished. She alleges that the housing agency violated the Real Estate Settlement Procedures Act by failing to timely pay her hazard insurance premium from her escrow, leaving her underinsured. And the lawsuit argues that she isn't alone, that Rhode Island Housing did the same thing to at least two other borrowers. I feel like it's happening to other people, and they won't know until something happens, Desjardins said. Allied Solutions LLC, which is contracted with Rhode Island Housing to remit payments, is also accused of negligence and breach of contract for failing to pay the hazard insurance premiums and purchasing the forced place coverage. Desjardins was a single mother with three children when she purchased the 1953 ranch with $265,109 mortgage through Rhode Island Housing. I made it. I bought my own house, Desjardins said. She even secured coverage that included cost of living projections. Then around 3 p.m. January 3rd, her husband called as she worked as a nurse at the neonative intensive care unit at Women and Infants Hospital. That's weird, she recounted. He never calls. He told her that the house was on fire, but that he had saved the dogs. The kids were visiting Cape Cod that weekend. Thank God they were away, Desjardins said. The fire raged with such ferocity that it melted a lawnmower to mere blades. Her husband's watch collection, once on display in the living room, was destroyed, as was his custom-designed motorcycle. All their possessions, save a box of family photos she retrieved from the basement, were gone. Clothes, makeup, jewelry, electronics, all had been incinerated. This is my lovely patio, Desjardins said, referencing the remains of what had been her haven. The tub was no longer my prized possession melted, she said. Housing authorities declined comment because the matter is in litigation, but sent the Journal two letters it alleges it sent Desjardins, alerting her to the cancellation of her hazard insurance policy in keeping with policy. Desjardins had no recollection of receiving those letters, but acknowledging that 222 was consumed for the family by her husband's need for a kidney transplant. Desjardins learned that she could be a match. That was a tough year, she said. The family endured endless doctor's appointments and tests, and she experienced complications in the aftermath, she said. The Rhode Island fire marshal ruled the fire was accidental, as noted in the lawsuit. The investigators concluded that the fire was most likely caused by a failure of the electrical conductors' connections or devices exposed to weather at the rear of the structure and/or improper wiring techniques. Desjardins had outdoor Christmas lighting displays that were connected to electrical cords exposed to the elements, it said.
Despite everything, Desjardins is very thankful. Thankful for her neighbors and the broader community to help them dress in the days after the fire and kept them uplifted with gift cards and supportive notes, even from the children. There's a lot of good people out there, Desjardins said. In the meantime, Desjardins continues to pay for the house her family can't live in as she tries to figure things out. I still have to pay bills for my burned-down house, she said. I was hoping the Rhode Island Housing would do the right thing. She said that settlement offers they received from the agency would not cover the rebuild. And this next article from the Providence Journal is headlined, Pawtucket Riverfront Project Gets $30 Million in Loans. Infrastructure work on Pawtucket's Tidewater Landing received the $30 million needed in the form of low-interest loans from the Rhode Island Infrastructure Bank. Mayor Donald Grebian and Governor Dan McKee made the announcement in the gravel parking lot next to Centerville Bank Stadium on July 22nd. Overlooking the river and across the bank from proposed new housing developments. The infrastructure loans will pay for a pedestrian bridge linking the two sides of the Seekonk River, down from historic Division Street Bridge and a river walk that ends at the Festival Pier and runs adjacent to Stormwater Park. Grebian said in an interview that the $30 million will cover such things as storm drainage and other pieces of public infrastructure needed to allow development on both sides of the river. To the best of our knowledge, this is going to take care of everything, Grebian said. If we run into cost overruns, we'll have to judge that. But that will take care of everything. Pawtucket is still trying to find funding for one of $4 million piece of infrastructure, stairs down to Taft Street from the start of the Division Street Bridge around where Pleasant Street ends. That is the only piece of the plan for the Tidewater area not covered by the $30 million. Looking across the river now, the views is of trees and a medical center. The pedestrian bridge is projected to cost $8 million to $9 million. Getting the improvements approved was a slog, requiring sign-off from the Coastal Research Management Council, the Army Corps of Engineers, and a historic district because of the Division Street Bridge. The housing and mixed development use developments on the other side of the river from the stadium face similar regulatory hurdles. So all of that took time, he said. While Pawtucket will be spending the low-interest loans to build out the new infrastructure, housing units on both sides of the river range from a few to many years away from breaking ground. Housing units on the east side of the river could open within the next 3 to 4 years. We have the funding and we have the partners, Grebian said. We are, I always say, right, because there's always something to happen. When 98% guaranteeing right, that's all that happens on the other side. So we feel confident about that, and we're excited about that. We've made it to this point where all the money is there. In all, 600 units of housing are projected to be built along the river within the next decade. A 72-unit apartment building is being planned by Philadelphia-based multifamily housing developer Penrose for a wooded site on School Street, perched above the east bank of the river. All those units would be income-restricted for people making between 30 and 80% of the area median income. Massachusetts-based Wood Partners is working around 300 market-rate apartments on a site in the north at the corner of Division Street and Portuguese Social Club Way, according to a briefing in April. Fortuitous is also looking to build around 250 apartments on a plaza at the north side of the stadium.

And his next article is headlined SEIU endorses Providence mayoral candidate Morales. State Representative David Morales' campaign to become mayor of Providence received a boost on Monday, June 22nd, when the Service Employees International Union State Council announced its endorsement of his candidacy. David's role in advancing what working people need in this state has been profound, said Jesse Martin, president of the state council, during a news conference. He's been there to listen to people, but not just that, to find real-world solutions to what working families are dealing with. Members clustered around the employee entrance to Women and Infants Hospital, representing several local SEIU branches. SEIU 1199NE, which represents over 7,500 healthcare workers in the state, 32BJSEIU, which represents property service workers, the Committee of Interns and Residents, which represents roughly 900 physicians and fellows at Rhode Island Hospital, and Kent, Butler, and Women's and Infants Hospital, and SEIU Local 580, which represents public social service agency workers. Some wore scrubs, appearing to emerge from the side doors on their breaks. Others wore the union's signature purple, including Morales, whose suit was a vibrant violet. Union representatives said they appreciated the mayoral candidates' continued appearances on their behalf at meetings and protests. Labor and delivery nurse Melissa Blaze, who said she's worked at Women's and Infants Hospital for 26 years, even joked that she had seen Morales more often than she had seen her boyfriend in recent times. Healthcare professionals' stated desire for an ally in the mayor's office comes as the Committee of Interns and Residents remains in negotiation with Brown University Health, and Women's and Infants will need to renew its contract in less than a year. Morales said it was ensure a fair contract was negotiated, but moved to the picket lines if it is deemed necessary during the process for the latter. Together we're going to stand up and we're going to take on any corporate interests that try to cut corners or try to take advantage of our workers or try to tell them that the fair contract that they're asking for is too much, because we know that it is not, he said. This endorsement follows the Providence Teachers Union endorsement of Morales in early June. And this next article is headlined 40 drown in Paris during heat wave. 40 people have drowned in France in recent days as they sought to cool down to escape record heat, the country's prime minister said on June 23rd, as a heat wave swept across much of Europe. Britain, Italy, Switzerland, and Spain were also sweltering in extreme heat, with record temperatures in some areas disrupting schools and transport networks and forcing tourist sites, including the Eiffel Tower, to shut. Europe is warming at more than twice the global average, according to the World Meteorological Organization, making such prolonged heat episodes increasingly likely. Much of the western and central France is experiencing temperatures around 104 degrees Fahrenheit, Meteo France said, up from 109 degrees expected. The country on June 22nd recorded its hottest afternoon and night since records began in 1947. 54 departments are under red alerts in what the forecaster said was unprecedented. That will jump to 58 on June 24, with four more departments in northern France added. June 25th will once again be a sweltering day, with temperatures remaining just as high. On June 26th, a gradual drop is expected to begin from the Atlantic coast, Meteo France said. Across the country, people have been jumping into canals and rivers to cool off. Sports Minister Marina Ferrari said she understood the urge to escape the heat,
but warned against swimming in unauthorized or dangerous areas. Speaking ahead of an emergency meeting on the heat wave, Prime Minister Sebastien Lecornu said, "A sad scourge when it comes to drowning, as the latest figures just reported to us show 40 deaths since June 18th, most of them young people." On June 22nd, first responders were unable to resuscitate two children aged 2 and 4 who were found unconscious by their mother in the family car outside their home, said a prosecutor in Carpentras in southeast France. The heat wave is being driven by a weather pattern better known as an Omega block, because it takes the shape of a Greek letter with a bulge of hot air trapped between cooler systems, allowing temperatures to build day after day. Heat waves and storms are being intensified by climate change. Matteo France said current conditions were comparable to the August 2003 heat wave, which lasted 16 days and led to an estimated 80,000 excess deaths across Europe. It was uncertain how long the current episode, which can affect both physical and mental health, would last. In Italy, the health ministry issued its highest level alert for 15 cities, and authorities took measures to curtail work in some sectors. Storms were expected over the Alps and Apennines, bringing heavy rain, gusty winds, and hail. Britain is also in the grip of the heat, with the Met Office forecasting temperatures of up to 98 degrees Fahrenheit in southern New England on June 23rd. In southern England on June 23rd, potentially a new June record, before rising further on June 24th and 25th. Dozens of schools planned early closures. Transport networks across Europe came under strain, with trains canceled or running more slowly. Spain's meteorological agency has issued red alerts across parts of the country, warning of dangerous heat with temperatures expected to reach 111. Dozens of municipalities across northern Spain canceled traditional bonfires due to wildfire risks. Madrid has opened climate shelters for the homeless and other vulnerable people to provide a climate-controlled environment, offer basic food, allow visitors to take a shower, and give them a chance to rest for a while, said Juan Carlos Alano of Madrid's Samer Social. In Belgium, soaring temperatures forced a primary school near Brussels to relocate its final exams to a nearby church. In Switzerland, the northeastern canton of St. Gallen restricted water withdrawal from rivers and lakes, citing low levels and high temperatures. In cities affected by the heat wave, fans and air conditioning units were flying off the shelves. "I came quickly. I haven't even had my coffee this morning. I ran here to buy an electric fan," said filmmaker Victoria Yakubov, who managed to snag one last remaining fan at a Paris shop. Everything was gone in less than 30 minutes. To help people cope, more parks than usual were kept open at night. Sitting in the French capital Boutet-Chaumont Park, Julie Morin, her partner, and their dog were enjoying cooler temperatures on the evening of June 22nd while watching the France-Iraq World Cup soccer game on their laptop. "We'll spend a few hours cooling off," said Morin, a guide for educational workshops. "Opening the parks like this gives us a possibility to get out and live a little better." As parts of Europe baked and the Eiffel Tower closed early because of heat, cooler northern destinations were drawing tourists seeking a coolcation. "We were thinking about traveling to Croatia, but we came to Sweden because it's cooler here," said German tourist Katharina Rexing in Stockholm's Old Town on a day when it was 71 degrees in the Swedish capital and 86 degrees in Croatia's Zagreb.

And his next headline, homes needed for 40 felines from state's worst hoarding case. The more social cats, this is a quote from this article, the more social cats were the first to venture out. They slowly started approaching for treats, playing, and surprisingly for petting. Before we knew it, some of the cats were greeting us at the door, soliciting affection. As these cats became more comfortable, the other cats were watching. We began seeing social learning in action, the cats learning from one another. About 40 cats and kittens from two of the state's largest ever-known hoarding cases are in need of homes. Amid at least three of the rescued kittens are named for U.S. presidents as the nation celebrates its 250th birthday. One of the cases dates back to February, where the Rhode Island Society for the Prevention of Cruelty to Animals rescued 97 cats in Woonsocket. The other happened earlier this month when the Pet Refuge in North Kingston took in 19 kittens, all under 3 months old, and two pregnant cats from a heartbreaking hoarding situation in Coventry. The Woodstock case was the largest in the 19 years that Kathy Simonini, a feline behavior specialist, has worked for the RISPCA. The Coventry case is the second largest in pet refuge history, according to Linda Stevens, president of the North Kingston Exeter Animal Protection League, which runs the shelter. The Rhode Island SPCA still has 20 cats from the Woonsocket case that it needs to place and is trying to adopt them in pairs to help them settle into homes. When the RISPCA got them, the cats were traumatized. Some of the cats were placed with foster homes and other local rescues. The cats the RIPSCA kept were initially housed in separate enclosures in the East Providence facility. All the cats were frightened and overwhelmed. If you approached their enclosures, you were met with hissing, spitting, growling, and lunging, Simonini wrote. It was difficult to assess who those cats really were because fear was driving their behavior. Soon realizing that the cats did better together, the Rhode Island SPCA established a space in its Warwick facility where they lived together in a room with toys, comfortable bedding, scratching posts, hiding places, litter boxes, and their own favorite bowls. The more social cats were the first to venture out. They slowly started approaching for treats, playing, and, surprisingly, pets. Before we knew it, some of the cats were greeting us at the door, soliciting affection. As these cats became more comfortable, the other cats were watching. We began seeing social learning in action. The cats were learning from one another. Now, months later, we've seen another shift. Many of the cats have been adopted, and the cats that were hanging back and observing are now the confident ones. They are the ones greeting visitors at the door, seeking attention, and showing the remaining fearful cats that people can be trusted, Simonini wrote. Some of the cats still here enjoy petting and actively seek attention, she wrote. Others aren't quite there yet. The RISPCA wants to find homes for the remaining cats and pair them. Ideally, we would love a place for a more social cat with less social cats so the social learning can continue in the home. Having a confident feline friend often helps fearful cats adjust more quickly and continue to build trust. For anyone interested in learning more about the cats, the RISPCA this week will launch Woonsocket Cat Wednesdays, where visitors can spend time with the cats between 2 and 4 p.m. at the agency's facility at 155 Plan Way in Warwick and get a sense if they can be a match. Simonini will be there to answer any questions. Or if you're in the market for a pair of cats and have the time and patience and love they deserve, I hope you'll come spend some time with them. I think you'll be amazed by them as much as I am, Simonini wrote.

0: And final article, second ransom note revealed in Guthrie case. Savannah Guthrie says her family remains in agony amid the continued search for her mother, Nancy Guthrie. The Today anchor shared news comments on the case on this morning's show, June 23rd, after reports emerged that a second ransom note that had been sent to at least one media outlet on Friday claimed the 84-year-old woman was dead. After an NBC News segment shared this new detail about the previously reported ransom note, an emotional Savannah Guthrie, sitting alongside her Today colleague, said that she didn't have any comment on the story and is not involved in our coverage, but again urged viewers to share any information that may be useful in locating her missing mom. I can pretend I'm not here, and since I am, I want to just take an opportunity to ask people, really beg people, to come forward, she said. Somebody knows something, and this is a news story today that is on your radar. But this is the life that my sister lives, that I live, that my brother lives, that our extended families live, that our children live every day, and we are in agony. We cannot be at peace.
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2: Here's the forecast for the Boston and South Shore area on the Talking Information Center from the National Weather Service. For today, sunny, temperatures in the lower 80s. Clear overnight, temperatures in the lower 60s. On Thursday, sunny, temperatures into the mid-80s. The sun rose this morning at 5:09, setting at 8:25 this evening. 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
8: Good day, everyone. This is Ed at the Talking Information Center of the Massachusetts Radio Network, bringing you articles from the National Interest magazine, our summer edition 2026. We'll lead off this week with author Paul J. Saunders' article entitled, Why the U.S. Needs to Work with the World's Middle Powers. Paul J. Saunders is president of the Center for the National Interest and publisher of the National Interest. The Trump administration's recalibration of American foreign policy toward a more unilateral pursuit of more narrowly defined U.S. national interests has prompted considerable introspection among U.S. allies and partners from Europe to Asia to the Middle East. Some have publicly asserted that the middle powers should band together. Canadian Prime Minister Mark Carney has been a leading spokesman for this proposal. More significantly, many others are acting without advertising their motives. This could prove costly to the United States if it fails to take this dynamic seriously. And taking it seriously will be a long-term task. What is most interesting about the so-called middle powers is that they aren't in the middle at all. They are among the largest 20 or 30 economies, excluding the top two, which are the U.S. and China. Most of the remaining countries on this list are wealthy market democracies. A few are petrostates, like Saudi Arabia and United Arab Emirates. Others are major emerging markets, like Indonesia and Mexico. Russia and India are special cases in that each consideration itself is a great power rather than a middle power. Each considers itself a great power rather than a middle power. However, neither is, in economic or military terms, a peer of the U.S. or China. In fact, they share characteristics with both great powers and middle powers. Russia is uniquely isolated within this group due to its invasion of Ukraine. Both require separate discussions elsewhere. What is special about middle powers? In brief, they have a lot to lose as targets or collateral damage of the great powers on the one hand, and have the most tools to do something about it on the other. Canada's Prime Minister has made each of these points, noting that if we're not on the table, we're on the menu, and that middle powers have the capacity to build our strength at home and act together. Great middle powers and great powers also differ in their attitudes towards rules. Great powers don't need systems of rules, though rules can help to lock in their status by constraining others without constraining them to the same extent because they assert special rights. Middle powers derive considerable benefits from rules that regulate the great powers, or even rules that mostly regulate them and that limit the conduct of others who might threaten their interests. These structural forces operate among states and within them. Classical political thinkers, such as Aristotle and Polybius, observed similar dynamics among elites in ancient Greece and Rome. Writing about the Roman Republic, Polybius argued that Aristotle's monarchy, defined as an individual ruling for the common good, inevitably evolved into a tyranny in which an individual rules for personal benefit or for the benefit of a few. This led to conspiracies that were not the work of the worst men, but of the noblest and most high-spirited and most courageous, who would replace tyranny with aristocracy, defined as a small group ruling for the common good. These small groups were made up of people who had the most to lose and most tools at their disposals. Lest the middle powers become overly self-righteous, which is another emerging trend, they should recall that Polybius argued that, like monarchy, aristocracy would eventually transform itself into a corrupt analog, in that case, oligarchy, or rule by a small group for the benefit of a small group. For those who might want to go full Polybius, Finnish President Alexander Stubb recently said that he expects that the global south will decide what the next world order will look like and called for a cooperative, fair, and representative world order based on international institutions, rules, and norms. This is notable in that Finland's economy is too small to be considered a middle power. Helsinki among the many, not the few. Polybius saw democracy, rule by the many for the many, overcoming oligarchy through democracy, though democracy ultimately corrupts itself too, he wrote, leading many to seek a single strong ruler. Returning to the middle powers, 1,300 years after Polybius wrote his account of early Roman history, it was England's nobles, not its peasants, who rebelled against King John I and pressed for the Magna Carta, which constrained the king's power. A few centuries after that, Russia's czars similarly faced pressure from their boyars to limit their absolute rule. Whether successful or not, landed aristocrats rebelling against emperors or kings are ubiquitous throughout global history. The cases in which the political systems skip a step, with mass movements overthrowing leaders, often include divisions among elites. One group supports a strong single leader, and the others turn to the many as the necessary ally. In a way, these cases are coalition-building failures. Today's middle powers are building increasingly dense horizontal relationships among themselves, some overtly, others quietly. In recent months, Canada has established a new comprehensive strategic partnership with Japan, launched talks on a comprehensive economic partnership with India, and began wide-ranging defense, energy, economic, and other negotiations with Australia. European governments are calling for strategic autonomy, and the European Union is pursuing a broad partnership agreement and trade deal with Mexico. South Korea's president sent his chief of staff to Europe as a special envoy for arms sales, including a potential deal to supply Poland with submarines. The United Arab Emirates is considering jointly developing a jet fighter with South Korea to reduce its dependence on U.S. systems. There are many more such examples. These horizontal ties have important consequences for U.S. defense and foreign policy. Many are negative, though effective policy can attenuate them. For example, diversification away from U.S. weapon systems could not only reduce exports and cost jobs, but also cut profits that might otherwise be available for research and development for new systems. At the same time, smaller production lines could lead to higher unit costs, making the American military more expensive to sustain and much less to expand to meet perceived threats. When combined with economic diversification, this defensive diversification is also likely to reduce U.S. leverage in dealing with allies and partners. That makes it harder for the U.S. to build coalitions in support of American and even shared objectives. Uncertainty surrounding U.S. support for allies and the necessary pressure on them to do more themselves similarly reduces Washington's influence. In addition to these two dynamics, denser horizontal connections among middle powers make U.S. diplomacy with middle powers more complex and challenging. Washington will find it increasingly difficult to work strictly bilaterally with middle powers, a long-term preference for great powers that aim to exploit power imbalances. Due to extensive new linkages among governments, their interests and policies, this will unavoidably include new troubles working with America's allies. The U.S. alliance system was oriented toward aligning U.S. and allied interests mainly by providing extended nuclear deterrence and defense commitments and expecting broad deference to American wishes in many areas. Shoving greater responsibility onto U.S. allies and partners, rather than pursuing this necessary goal in other ways, inevitably weakens their alignment. Conversely, denser horizontal contacts among them increase their alignment with one another. What this all means is that U.S. foreign policy will have to become much more sophisticated, as will senior and working officials who implement it. Expressing an American preference or insistence will have diminished value. A culture change on this scale could require a generation. To be successful over long term, it should include not only U.S. officials, but also members of Congress and their advisors and staff, America's internationally oriented reporters, commentators and others who interpret the world for the American people, think tank and academic experts, government contractors, and corporate international government affairs officers. This is a community comprising tens of thousands of professionals, if not more, and relying on a diverse, disaggregated systems of professional development. If the United States begins adapting to dealing with two dozen middle powers, which does not require fully transforming American diplomacy because the middle powers are themselves beginning a long-term process, it could build a new and different leadership roles among them. This will be a tougher coalition management challenge for the U.S., but it could produce a stronger coalition in areas where groups align. If we fail, future presidents and Americans are likely to find themselves increasingly frustrated by mounting costs and complications and decreasing opportunities in the world outside U.S. borders. Next up, Leon Hadar writes, Why U.S. and Israel Diverged on Iran Peace. Dr. Leon Hadar is a contributing editor with the National Interest, is a former senior fellow at the Foreign Policy Research Institute, and a former research fellow in foreign policy studies at the Cato Institute. History, as the great powers of the Middle East have never quite managed to learn, does not repeat itself exactly. 53 years separate from the October ceasefire that ended the Yom Kippur War and the rickety truce now descending on the Iran-Israel-America conflagration of 25-26. And yet, for anyone who spent time studying the particular geometry of the U.S.-Israel special relationship, the two endings feel eerily familiar, a reminder that Washington's friendship, however genuine, has always come with asterisks written in very fine print. Begin with the mechanics. In October 1973, with Israeli armor encircling Egypt's Third Army on the western bank of the Suez Canal, and with Israeli Prime Minister Golda Meir's government poised to deliver a conclusive military blow, The Nixon administration did something that would become a recurring feature of American statecraft. It saved the enemy from total defeat and called the result a diplomatic triumph. Henry Kissinger, the supreme practitioner of what he might have called constructive ambiguity and what his critics called breathtaking cynicism, brokered a ceasefire that rescued Egyptian President Anwar Sadat's battered forces and handed Washington the enviable role of the region's indispensable mediator. Israel accepted, not because it wanted to, but because it had no real choice. The U.S. airlift that had resupplied Israeli forces, Operation Nickel Grass, had also created a dependency. Those who supply the ammunition tend to acquire a veto over their beneficiaries' operations. Jump forward 5 decades. In June of 25, after 12 days of Israeli and American airstrikes that targeted Iran's nuclear facilities and military infrastructure, President Donald Trump announced a ceasefire publicly on social media with characteristic flourish before Jerusalem had fully signed on. Washington, having achieved its core objective of degrading Iran's nuclear program, was satisfied. Israel, which had its own list of targets yet to be struck, was told, in effect, enough. Prime Minister Benjamin Netanyahu's government complied, albeit with visible reluctance, as it would again when the conflict reignited in February of 26, and another ceasefire was eventually imposed through Pakistani mediation in April. The pattern is so consistent, it might as well be doctrine. America intervenes, America decides when the fighting stops, and Israel, the nominal partner, discovers that the special relationship has a hierarchy that becomes most visible precisely at the moment of victory. The differences between the 1973 and the 2025-26 are real and should not be elided. In 1973, Israel was attacked. The U.S. rushed arms to prevent its defeat. In 25-26, it was Israel and the U.S. that struck first, a joint operation against Iranian nuclear sites that both governments had been contemplating in various forms for the better part of 2 decades. The adversaries also differ in kind. Sadat's Egypt was a Soviet-aligned state with a conventional warfare army. The Islamic Republic of Iran, in its weakened post-October 7th condition, was a regional hegemon whose proxies Israel had systematically dismantled in the preceding years. Yet the underlying geometry of the U.S.-Israel relationship remained stubbornly unchanged. In both cases, Washington found itself in the uncomfortable position of having to manage not only the enemy, but also its ally. In both cases, the U.S. discovered that Israel's strategic objectives in America's, so neatly aligned in the heat of crisis, began to diverge the moment the endgame came into focus. Kissinger, in his unsentimental way, understood this perfectly in 1973. He wanted to use Israel's battlefield succession as leverage, not as a conclusion. A destroyed Egyptian Third Army would have been a humiliation that hardened Arab opinion for a generation. A rescued Egypt, grateful American intervention, might be peeled away from Moscow and brought into Washington's orbit. Israel's victory opened the Arab world to American diplomacy. Trump's calculus, characteristically less articulated but no less real, followed a similar logic. Having struck Iran's nuclear facilities in 25, he wanted an Iranian chastened but not destroyed. Similarly, in 26, after it became clear that the Islamic Republic would not collapse after the targeted killing of Supreme Leader Ali Khamenei, Trump wanted an Iran that would eventually sign an agreement, reopen the Strait of Hormuz, and allow the president to declare a historic deal. A maximalist Israeli campaign that continued to aim for toppling the Iranian regime risked generating exactly the kind of chaos, a power vacuum, regional escalation, a nuclear program dispersed into unknown lands that Washington had gone to war to prevent. Hence the pattern, repeated across both conflicts and over 5 decades, America provides the strategic umbrella, absorbs the cost of regional entanglement, and then insists on shaping the outcomes in accordance with its own interests, which are not identical to Israel's, however much the two governments prefer to pretend otherwise. The aftermath of the Yom Kippur War is remembered with the benefit of hindsight as a qualified Israeli victory that paradoxically opened the door to peace. The 1979 Camp David Accords, notably the most consequential diplomatic achievement in the region's modern history, grew directly from the soil tilled by Kissinger's post-1973 shuttle diplomacy. Egypt left the Soviet orbit, signed a separate peace with Israel, and the Arab coalition that had threatened Israel's existence fractured irreparably. But for Israel in late 1973, none of this was visible. What was visible was the shock of an intelligence failure that had nearly proved catastrophic, the death of nearly 2,700 soldiers, a society shaken to its cores, in a sense troubling and not entirely irrational, that even the U.S., its patron arms supplier, had kept it on a leash during the critical final hours. The aftermath of the 2025-26 conflict is likely to present its own ambiguous ledger. Iran's nuclear program has been set back by months, according to some American intelligence assessments, potentially longer if the strikes provide effective as is claimed. The regime survived the decapitation strikes, appointing Mojtaba Khamenei as supreme leader and continuing to resist. The disruption in the Strait of Hormuz sent ripple effects through global energy markets, and Israel, having fought across multiple fronts, Gaza, Lebanon, and now Iran, is exhausted. What the 26 ceasefire negotiations have revealed in the fragile memorandum of understanding announced by mediators is that the fundamental question remains unresolved. Iran's nuclear program, its ballistic missile arsenal, and the reconstruction of its military capacity. After 1973, the guns have stopped, but the underlying conflict has not been concluded, merely deferred at considerable human and economic cost to the next administration or the next crisis. Observers on both sides of the American debate will draw their preferred lessons. Those inclined to see the U.S.-Israel relationship through a sentimental lens will emphasize the partnership, the airlift in 73, the joint strikes in 25, the diplomatic cover provided across both conflicts. Those inclined towards a more realistic accounting will note what the historical record makes unmistakable. When American and Israeli objectives diverge, it is Israel that is asked to defer. This is not necessarily a betrayal, nor is it inexplicable. A great power with global commitments to manage, energy markets to stabilize, alliance structures to maintain, and domestic policies to navigate cannot simply subcontract its foreign policy to a smaller ally with existential stakes and a different time horizon. Kissinger understood this, even if he said so more tactfully in public than he did in private. Trump, whose transactionalism cuts through the diplomatic underbrush with the subtlety of a Caterpillar D9 bulldozer, has made the same calculation in his own idiom. The question for Israel, the question that Israeli strategists and politicians have been debating for in earnest since 1973, is to what to make of a patron whose support is indispensable and whose constraints are inescapable. The answer available to Israeli leaders willing to look squarely at the record is that the special relationship is real but bounded, that American power can save Israel from its worst dangers but cannot be counted on to let Israel finish every fight on its own terms, and that the morning after every American brokered ceasefire will require Israel to rebuild its deterrence, reconstitute its alliances, and prepare for the next round that the ceasefire did not prevent, merely postpone. The Middle East that greeted the Yom Kippur War was ceasefire in October 73 was reorganizing itself for a long transition, one that produced eventually a cold but durable peace between Israel and Egypt. The hollowing out of a pan-Arabism as an ideological force, and the eventual emergence of Iran as the region's principal disruptive power. It is not entirely fanciful to wonder whether the 26 ceasefire might similarly set in motion a long, painful transition, one whose endpoint no one can yet discern, but which will likely look quite different from the maximalist visions advanced by either Netanyahu or Trump during the heat of the campaign. In the meantime, Israel finds itself where it has so often found itself since 1948, militarily formidable, diplomatically dependent, and navigating the yawning gap between what it feels it needs to survive and what its indispensable allies is prepared to permit. The morning after the guns go quiet is always, for Jerusalem, a morning of reckoning with what was achieved, what was left undone, and what price will be paid years hence for the terms that Washington imposed. 53 years on, lessons of 1973 has not changed, it is merely confirmed again at a higher cost and to a wider audience. Andrew Latham is the author of our next article. Andrew is a senior Washington fellow at the Institute for Peace and Diplomacy, where he focuses on military strategy, great power politics, and the future of warfare. His article is entitled, Why Canada Keeps Underinvesting in Its Defense. Canada is about to spend more on defense than it has since the end of the Cold War. Washington has noticed, and Washington is pleased. Prime Minister Mark Carney's government drive toward the NATO-mandated 2% of GDP, pushed along by years of American pressure, has brought Ottawa a reservoir of goodwill in the Pentagon and on Capitol Hill that it has not enjoyed in a long time. The goodwill is premature. Someone in Washington should sit down with Ottawa's new defense industrial strategy and actually read it, because the document is far less concerned with what the Canadian Armed Forces need or how fast they can get it than with where the money ends up. Canadian firms, Canadian intellectual property, and Canadian supply chains. What their defense industrial strategy really amounts to is an industrial policy that's been handed a military budget, which is a very different animal from a rearmament plan. The instinct did not appear overnight. It has deep roots, and its roots are worth understanding before anyone concludes that this is simply a matter of bad drafting. Geography did most of the work. For 80 years, Canada has lived next to the most powerful military on Earth, under an umbrella it had never had to pay full price for, and a country in that position learns to defeat defense as discretionary. The Americans would always absorb the threats that mattered. So the defense budget became available for other things, keeping the shipyards in Halifax and Quebec busy, throwing work to the aerospace sector, demonstrating to this region or that one that Ottawa had not forgotten it. When the inevitable capability gaps emerged, they did so quietly, and American planning filled them in before anyone in Canada had to answer for the consequences. Out of this, all of this grew a way of thinking about security that had very little to do with the actual application of force. Canada's governments of every political stripe came to believe that the country's standing in the world rested on its diplomacy, its institutions, and its reputation as a good international citizen, the whole apparatus of middle power internationalism. Howard Power was somebody else's department. The DIS is the latest expression of that worldview, and once you strip away the language of sovereignty and prosperity, what is left is a very old reflex about what defense spending is really for. Every major Canadian procurement now has two jobs at once. It has to deliver military capability and industrial outcome. When those two requirements pull in the same direction, all is well. When they pull against each other, the industrial side tends to win, and the historical record on this is not subtle. Consider the long agony of replacing the CF-18 jet fighter. The program dragged on for the better part of two decades, and the delay had almost nothing to do with any genuine uncertainty about which fighter the Air Force should fly. It had to do with what the contract would mean for Canadian aerospace, for jobs, for the firms that they wanted a piece of it. The aircraft question and the industrial question were never separated. The Air Force waited and waited with a capability gap that lasted far longer than any serious assessment of the threat would have allowed. The pattern is everywhere once you start looking for it. The surface combatant program, fixed wing search and rescue, Arctic offshore patrol ships. In each case, the schedule stretched, the requirements bent, and the uniformed services swallowed the cost, while the industrial benefits were carefully parceled out across the right constituencies. What the DIS does with this history is not break the habit, but enshrine it. Here is the part that should worry American planners. A larger defense budget run through this kind of machinery does not reliably produce a larger or more capable military. It produces more spending. Those are not the same thing, and the difference is exactly what a Pentagon planner needs to understand when he sits down to work out what Canada can actually bring to a NORAD contingency or NATO deployment as opposed to what Ottawa has announced. Other allies looked at the world after February of 2022 and drew the obvious lesson. The United Kingdom and Australia moved, with varying successes, to create procurement channels where urgent military requirements could be processed without waiting on the industrial policy machine, keeping the two tracks at least structurally separate. Canada studied the war, absorbed the same lessons, and went the other way, lacing its operational and industrial objectives together more tightly than before. This is an old realist truth lurking under all of this. A state that mistakes its domestic political needs for a strategy will pay for the error, usually at the worst possible moment. The DIS, Defense Industrial Strategy, is in large measure a creature of domestic politics. The budget has to keep the aerospace lobby, the shipbuilders, the regions, and the sovereigns happy at a moment when Canadian nerves about the United States are especially raw. Managing all of that is a considerable feat of political engineering, which is not the same thing as figuring out what the armed forces require and getting it to them in time. None of which means Canada should not build things at home. A domestic defense industrial base is a perfectly sensible thing to want. The trouble lies in the chosen instrument. Industrial development can be pursued through capital programs, research incentives, and export support, tools designed for that purpose, none of which require bolting compliance conditions onto procurements that are racing against the clock. Reaching instead for one mechanism guaranteed to slow the military down and then dressing the result up as a strategic sophistication is how you end up with a budget that grows while the force that the budget is meant to rebuild,
9: stand still. For now, the arrangement holds. Washington wanted bigger numbers, and Ottawa has delivered them. The burden-sharing quarrel has gone quiet, and there is goodwill to spare. But alliances are not finally held together by goodwill. They are held together by the blunt question of who can do what when the shooting starts. Canada and the U.S. share a continent, a command, and a long list of obligations that assume that the burden-sharing quarrel has gone quiet, and there is goodwill to spare. But alliances are not finally held together by goodwill. They are held together by the blunt question of who can do what when the shooting starts.

It's whether the people spending it are trying to build a military or an industry and have convinced themselves that the answer is the same. Next up, why South Korea cannot rewrite the Korean War. The author is Yong Sup Han. Dr. Yong Sup Han is professor emeritus of Korea National Defense University and president of the Korean Association for National Strategy. Recently, an organization under South Korea's Ministry of National Defense reportedly considered introducing China's preferred label for the Korean War, quote, the war to resist America and aid Korea, into an educational program in the name of presenting multiple perspectives. The proposal was hastily withdrawn after public criticism. But this was more than a minor lapse in wording. It was a revealing test of whether democratic societies still recognize the difference between historical truth and authoritarian propaganda. The issue at hand is not that China uses different terminology for the war. Nations often do. The conflict, known internationally as the Korean War, is known within South Korea as the 625, the 625 War, a politically neutral descriptor referring to its start date on June 25, 1950. The issue with China's name in particular is that it places an undisputed act of aggression, North Korea's surprise invasion of South Korea on that date, on the same moral and historical plane as a political slogan crafted in Beijing. Some may argue that a younger generation needs a more balanced understanding of the Korean War, but that defense only shows how badly the institution in question has lost sight of its mission. A memorial institution dedicated to the Korean War does not exist to launder revisionist narratives under the banner of pluralism. Its foremost duty is to preserve historical truth, honor the victims of aggression, and accurately teach future generations who started the war and why that truth still matters. That such an impulse is emerging from a state institution is troubling enough. That is, that it is happening as South Korea once again approaches the anniversary of the war's outbreak makes it worse. An effort to muddy the causes of the war is more than a bureaucratic misjudgment. It is an affront to the memory of those who fought and died under the United Nations flag, including the servicemen from 16 countries that sent combat troops to defend South Korea. Their sacrifice should not be dishonored by moral confusion masquerading as educational sophistication. The Korean War was about South Korean survival, not U.S. aggression. The historical record of the Korean War is clear. The war began when North Korean leader Kim Il-sung, with the approval of Joseph Stalin and support from Mao Zedong, launched an illegal invasion of South Korea in order to conquer it and unite the peninsula under communist rule. This is not a matter of competing interpretations. It is a documented fact, recognized by the international community, and embedded in the diplomatic and military history of the post-war world. Yet Beijing has spent decades dishonestly attempting to recast the war as a righteous struggle against U.S. imperialist aggression, turning aggression into victimhood and ideology into history. Under Xi Jinping, Beijing's revisionism has only hardened. Chinese textbooks and official narratives obscure the fact that Chinese forces fought against the United Nations. Instead, they reduce the conflict to a simplistic U.S.-China confrontation. This distinction serves as an obvious political purpose. It absolves North Korea of responsibility for starting the war, portrays Beijing's intervention as noble, and folds the Korean War into a nationalist story of resistance to foreign humiliation. But official repetition does not create truth. State-sponsored myths are still myths. North Korea has been no less cynical in its own historical presentation. From the earliest days of the war, Pyongyang spread the lie that it suffered mightily to repel an invasion by U.S. imperialist and South Korean puppet regime. More than seven decades later, that fabrication still anchors the regime's political mythology. To be sure, the Korean War was a catastrophe for North Korea, much as World War II was a catastrophe for Imperial Japan. As with Japan, however, it was a catastrophe of Pyongyang's own making, brought about by reckless aggression. The false inversion of responsibility for the conflict, casting the U.S. and South Korea as the perpetrator and North Korea as the victim, is used as a tool of dynastic legitimacy, bolstering domestic discipline and attempting to ensure permanent hostility toward the U.S. and South Korea. Historical lies have real-world consequences. This matter, because historical truth deserves defending, but it is the revisionist narrative shaped present-day security behavior. The regime of Kim Jong-un in Pyongyang invokes the same logic to justify its nuclear buildup. It claims its arsenal is purely defensive, meant only to deter

0: American aggression. This claim, like the assertion that North Korea was only defending itself in June of 1950, collapses under scrutiny. North Korea is refining a doctrine that envisions preemptive nuclear use against South Korean military targets and critical infrastructure while expanding its tactical nuclear capabilities. It has codified its nuclear weapon status in its constitution and formally redefined inter-Korean relations as between those two hostile states. The signal is unmistakable. Pyongyang is attempting to normalize the unthinkable and lower the political and moral barriers to nuclear use on the Korean Peninsula. That is the most serious security challenge facing South Korea today. North Korea's growing nuclear and missile arsenal is the backbone of a coercive strategy designed to intimidate, divide, and paralyze. In a future crisis, Pyongyang may seek to launch a conventional surprise attack and then use the threat of tactical nuclear escalation to freeze the battlefield on favorable terms. This is not a far-fetched scenario. It is the kind of contingency that responsible policymakers and military planners must prepare for now. The broader regional picture is darkening as well. Strategic alignment among North Korea, Russia, and China is deepening in ways that should concern anyone committed to deterrence and stability in Northeast Asia. North Korea's military support for Russia has strengthened the Pyongyang-Moscow axis. China, meanwhile, continues to shield the strategic utility of the North Korean regime rather than confront the threat it poses. The wartime triangle of Kim Il-sung, Stalin, and Mao has not returned in identical form, but its geopolitical logic is plainly reemerging in the alignment among Kim Jong-un, Xi Jinping, and Russian leader Vladimir Putin. As another anniversary of the Korean War approaches, not every narrative about its origin deserves equal standing. Historical truth matters, especially when its erasure serves present-day authoritarian interests. South Korea did not inherit its current freedom and prosperity by accident. It secured them through immense sacrifice in the face of naked aggression. Remembering the Korean War accurately is therefore a matter of strategic clarity, not merely an exercise in nostalgia. South Korea must strengthen vigilance against surprise attack, improve early warnings and readiness, and maintain overwhelming retaliatory capability against North Korea nuclear coercion. The U.S.-Republic of Korea alliance must reinforce the credibility of extended deterrence and trilateral security cooperation among South Korea, the U.S., and Japan must be translated into real operational deterrent power. History should not be rewritten to flatter aggressors, and democratic societies should be especially wary when authoritarian powers insist that bald-faced lies be treated as merely a different perspective. Next up from National Interest, why climate financing measuring the wrong thing. The author is Kavya Wadhwa. Kavya Wadhwa is a nuclear policy advocate, researcher, and strategic advisor specializing in nuclear energy deployment, climate energy governance, and international security. The subhead on this article is The Bonn Climate Change Conference Offers an Opportunity to Shift International Climate Finance Toward Measuring Outcomes Instead of Installed Capacity. Every few months, a new record is announced. More gigawatts of renewable capacity installed than the year before, more countries with net zero targets, and more finance mobilized for the clean energy transition. These are genuine achievements, and they are worth marking. They are also taken on their own, an incomplete account of what the transition is actually delivering. Gigawatts measure what has been built. They do not measure what has been generated, what carbon has been displaced, or whether the electricity is available people need it. The gap between what is announced and what is delivered has been sitting inside the international climate framework for years, largely unaddressed. Installed capacity is the poor measure of climate progress. The installed capacity measures what has been built. It does not measure what has been delivered. A wind farm generated at 1,000 megawatts, running at a global average capacity factor of around 28%, generates roughly 2,450 gigawatt hours of electricity in a year. A nuclear plant of the same nameplate rating at a typical 85% capacity factor generates over 7,400 gigawatt hours, three times as much electricity from the same headline. The International Energy Association has noted for years that renewable capacity growth has consistently outpaced actual generation growth and emissions displacement for exactly this reason. Curtailment adds another layer. in China, Germany, and California, between 5 and 15% of available renewable output has at various points been discarded because grids could not absorb it. Those gigawatts were counted. That electricity was never used. Consider what this looks like in practice. Germany has built approximately 170 gigawatts of wind and solar, more than France's entire electricity system. Its power sector carbon intensity in 2023 was around 371 grams of carbon dioxide per kilowatt hour. France's was 56. The gap does not come from geography, industrial structure, or political will. It stems from the fact that France's nuclear fleet runs at about a capacity factor of over 70%, generating dispatchable electricity around the clock, regardless of the weather. Germany's variable generation requires conventional backup across extended periods when the wind is low and the sun is absent. Neither country's performance is legible from its installed capacity figure. Both are immediately legible from their carbon intensity. Climate policy should be measuring the latter. This matters beyond the accounting. The countries with the most at stake in energy transition are not the ones that built the measurement framework. Developing nations face a set of obligations that are genuinely hard to reconcile. Decarbonize, industrialize, and electrify hundreds of millions of people who are still lack reliable power without locking in fossil infrastructure, fuel infrastructure that forecloses the net zero pathway. A climate finance architecture that rewards installed hardware over verified outcomes makes all of that harder. When the metrics favor gigawatts, so do industrial support. The Multilateral Development Bank, lending criteria, and a Climate Technology Center and Network, CTCN, technology menus. And when those menus have systematically excluded nuclear energy despite its output credentials, that is not a technical oversight. It is a fairness problem. Developing countries need climate finance that reward results. Bangladesh and Sri Lanka did not pursue nuclear energy as an ideological preference. Bangladesh, a lower middle income country, decided that dispatchable baseload was essential to sustaining its economic transformation and structured a government-to-government financing arrangement to make it possible. The Rupur, that's R-O-O-P-P-U-R plant, is weeks from its first commercial operation. Sri Lanka drew its conclusion from the 2022 crisis, in which foreign exchange shortages caused a collapse in fuel imports and power cuts lasting up to 13 hours a day. The government subsequently initiated formal international atomic energy processes and small modular nuclear reactor feasibility studies. Both made rational choices under real constraints. Both found that the multilateral climate architecture offered a narrower range of institutional support than any developed country would face in the same position. The principle of common but differentiated responsibilities was written precisely to prevent that kind of asymmetry. Nuclear power and renewables are complementary technologies. The argument is not that nuclear should replace renewables. Wind and solar are indispensable, and any credible pathway to net zero runs through massive renewable expansion. The argument is about what happens next. Above roughly 60 to 70% variable generation on a grid, the cost of managing intermittency begin to compound. Storage, transmission, reinforcement, backup capacity, and grid flexibility. At that point, the system value of dispatchable low-carbon generation rises sharply. Nuclear, with the capacity factors between 82 and 93%, and life cycle emissions under 12 grams of carbon dioxide per kilowatt hour, is the most commercially established source of that characteristic. It does not compete with renewable penetration. It is what makes higher renewable penetration sustainable. The 33 countries that signed COP28 nuclear declaration understood this. They called for tripling nuclear alongside renewables, not instead of them. What should change at Bonn ahead of COP31 in Anatolia is specific. The United Nations Framework Convention on Climate Change, the Green Climate Fund, and multilateral development banks should require that energy commitments report actual generation alongside installed capacity, because a gigawatt with no stated capacity factor is a promise without a quantity. They should adopt verified emissions displaced as primary impact metric for climate finance, not as a secondary one. They should incorporate dispatchability and reliability into how the global stocktake assess collective progress, because a grid that cannot meet demand after dark has not solved the problem. And they should open the climate fund support and eligibility to the full range of proven low-carbon technologies so that developing countries can access institutional backing for the options that actually fit their needs. None of this requires new institutions. The transparency frameworks, the assessment processes, the finance mechanisms, they exist. The question is what they measure. A framework calibrated to gigawatts instead of installed capacity will continue to produce a world in which countries announce impressive numbers, miss their carbon targets, and wonder why. Changing that does not take a summit. It takes a decision and the kind of working session happening right now in Bonn to count what actually matters. Next up, co-authors Eric Alter and Robert Mason write Gulf Security After the Iran War. Eric Alter is the dean of the Anwar Gargash Diplomatic Academy in Abu Dhabi and a professor of international law and diplomacy, as well as a member of the Council on Foreign Relations. Robert Mason is an associate professor at Anwar Gargash Diplomatic Academy in Abu Dhabi. The recently announced U.S.-Iran Memorandum of Understanding, a preliminary agreement outlining a 60-day ceasefire, the reopening of the Strait of Hormuz, and a framework for future nuclear and sanctions negotiations, is both tentative and underwhelming. While it may help mitigate the immediate crisis, it does little to address the deeper sources of regional instability or the underlying tensions that continue to shape between Iran and its Arab Gulf neighbors. More importantly, the agreement highlights a broader dynamic in the Arab Gulf. Relations between the Gulf Cooperation Council, the GCC, and Iran remain heavily shaped by decisions made in Washington, Jerusalem, and Tehran rather than in their own capitals. Despite years of diplomatic engagement, Gulf security remains dependent on external actors whose priorities do not always align with those of regional states. The crisis, therefore, offers an opportunity to rethink Gulf state-Iran relations through three lenses: partnerships of necessity, partnerships of circumstances, and partnerships of choice. What were once largely partnerships of necessity, driven by concerns over Iranian missiles, proxy networks, and potential disruptions to the Strait of Hormuz, have been tested in the fire of war. Gulf states found themselves hosting U.S. forces that drew Italian retaliation, even as geography, energy independence, interdependence, and trade bound them to Iran through partnerships of circumstance. Yet the current moment also presents opportunities for partnerships of choice. Voluntary forms of cooperation grounded in shared interests, economic complementarity, and shared desire for greater strategic autonomy. The challenge for regional actors is not to replace necessity and circumstance, but to build upon them, crafting relationships that endure by advancing long-term stability and prosperity rather than simply responding to immediate threats. The GCC and Iran, partnership of necessity. For decades, engagement between the Gulf Cooperation Council and Iran has been a partnership of necessity. Geography leaves both sides with little alternative. This has been explicitly recognized by Saudi Arabia and Iran during various periods, as well as by the U.S. during the Obama administration. The Gulf states share maritime borders, energy infrastructure, and critical shipping lanes with Iran. Much of this interconnected geography has been weaponized of late. Attacks on shipping in the Strait of Hormuz, strikes on energy infrastructure, and proxy activity across the region have been repeatedly reminded Gulf leaders of their vulnerability. Even when political relations deteriorated, engagement remained unavoidable. The current Memorandum of Understanding illustrates this reality. Unlike the Joint Comprehensive Plan of Action, JCPOA, the new agreement merely creates a starting point for future negotiations. It contains no meaningful framework for addressing wider regional security concerns. Should the agreement fail, or should actors such as the Houthis become more deeply involved in future escalation, the GCC states would once again face the consequences of a confrontation. Under such circumstances, incentives for direct accommodation with Iran would only grow. The GCC and Iran, partnerships of circumstances. Necessity alone, however, has never been sufficient. The GCC states also cultivated partnerships of circumstance, especially with external powers such as the United States. American military facilities in Bahrain, Qatar, Kuwait, Saudi Arabia, and the UAE became central powers of regional deterrence. These arrangements helped balance Iranian military capabilities and reassured Gulf states, GCC state partners, they also created new vulnerabilities. While Arab Gulf governments sought to avoid direct participation in the latest confrontation, the presence of foreign military forces and the interconnected nature of regional security ensured that the escalation elsewhere quickly generated risks at home. Reliance on external security guarantees remains important, but it doesn't eliminate the need for managing relations with Iran directly. Indeed, the 23 Saudi-Iran rapprochement, supported by Oman, Iraq, and China, demonstrated the benefits of maintaining regional communication channels. The restoration of diplomatic relations reduced the likelihood of direct Iranian pressure against Saudi Arabia, contributed to de-escalation in Yemen, and provided Riyadh with greater diplomatic flexibility during the crisis. It also helped protect the economic ambitions underpinning Vision 2030 by reducing perceptions that Saudi Arabia was at the center of an active regional confrontation. Yet the crisis also demonstrated the limits of rapprochement. Geography, energy, markets, maritime trade routes, and regional security dynamics ensured that the GCC states remained exposed to escalation regardless of improvements in bilateral relations with Iran. For some Gulf states, particularly the UAE, recent events may have also reduced confidence in the limits of engagement with Iran. Abu Dhabi invested considerable diplomatic capital in rebuilding relations, expanding economic ties, and pursuing de-escalation following the 2019 tanker attacks and the 2022 Houthi strikes. The latest crisis demonstrated that improved bilateral relations do not necessarily insulate Arab Gulf states from the consequences of Iranian confrontation. From this perspective, engagement remains necessary, but expectations regarding its ability to shield states such as the UAE from regional instability may have become more restrained. This may encourage a greater emphasis on multiple mechanisms that could contribute to de-escalation, including crisis management, economic resilience, and diversified security partnerships, rather than reliance on bilateral rapprochement alone. The GCC and Iran, partnerships of choice. Partnerships of necessity or circumstance should not be abandoned. Rather, they should be supplemented by partnerships of choice, voluntary and pragmatic alignments based on shared interests, deliberate cooperation, and regional ownership. Such partnerships would not require political agreement on every issue, nor would they imply the end of strategic competition. Instead, they would focus on areas where interests overlap and where cooperation can generate resilience against future crises. There are already signs that such an approach is possible. Economic complementarities between Iran and GCC states remain substantial. Trade, logistics, tourism, energy connectivity, and investments all offer opportunities for confidence building and practical cooperation. Even during the latest crisis, Iranian pilgrims continued to travel to Mecca for the Hajj. Understanding how societal and economic ties can endure despite political tensions. More fundamentally, both Iran and the GCC states increasingly seek greater strategic autonomy in a world characterized by intensifying great power competition and declining confidence in external security guarantees. For the GCC states, this meant intensifying strategies of balancing or hedging by diversifying diplomatic, economic, and security relationships beyond their traditional Western partners. For Iran, uncertainty extends not only to relations with the U.S., but increasingly the reliability of Russia and China as strategic backers. Practical cooperation need not begin with ambitious political projects. More modest initiatives such as maritime deconfliction arrangements, crisis communication channels, environmental cooperation, or limiting energy security dialogues could help institutionalize cooperative habits while reducing the risks of miscalculation. The recent conflict has strengthened the position of the Islamic Revolutionary Guard Corps within Iran's political system and further entrenched its wartime economy. GCC states, therefore, may face a more assertive and risk-tolerant Iranian leadership. This could make deeper political rapprochement more difficult, even as the practical need for dialogue and crisis management mechanisms increase. However, any progress that emerges may be more sustainable under emboldened Iranian leadership. In this environment, both regional and external actors will need to move beyond partnerships based solely on necessity. For the United States, that means building more equitable partnerships of choice with the Arab Gulf states, granting them greater input into regional settlements, and institutionalizing existing cooperation on aerial defense, maritime security, and nonproliferation. These parallel trends create opportunities for selective cooperation without requiring strategic alignment. A relationship based solely on necessity risks remaining trapped in a cycle of crisis management. One that is based solely on circumstances leaves regional actors vulnerable to shifts in external powers' policies. Those shifts have been at breakneck speed recently, making planning almost impossible. A partnership of choice offers something more durable, a framework through which regional states can gradually build resilience, confidence, predictability, and shared ownership at least some elements of Gulf security. Lack of disagreement will not define the future of Gulf state-Iran relations. It will be determined by whether regional actors can transform unavoidable coexistence into purposeful cooperation and build partnerships that endure and serve long-term stability, not simply the demands of the moment. An increasingly uncertain international system, that may be the most important strategic choice that they can make. Our wrap-up article this week is authored by Emily Milliken. She writes, "Why Houthis and Al-Shabaab Might Be Growing Closer Together." Emily Milliken is the deputy director for the N7 Foundation. She's a writer and analyst focusing on Gulf security issues as well as Yemen and Libya. For years, the growing relationship between Yemen's Houthis and Somalia's Al-Shabaab was treated as a secondary concern, overshadowed by wars in Gaza, Lebanon, and the Red Sea. But as Iran and its regional network come under mounting pressure, the alliance is emerging as a warning sign of something larger. Militant groups across the Middle East and the Horn of Africa may adapt if Tehran can no longer support its proxies in the way it once did. Yemen's Iran-backed Houthi rebels are deepening ties with al-Shabaab, al-Qaeda's Somalia-based affiliate, in ways that could permanently destabilize the Horn of Africa and further imperil one of the world's most important maritime choke points. But perhaps even more interestingly, the growing partnership could reflect a broader transformation within Iran's so-called axis of resistance. Recent reporting has painted an alarming picture. Sources told the United Nations panel of experts on Yemen that dozens of al-Shabaab fighters, including senior commanders, have traveled to Yemen, and its Shabwa and Marib governance are facilitating weapons and narcotics smuggling networks from Yemen into Somalia. Houthi operatives may be present inside Somalia itself and are training al-Shabaab militants in drone warfare, explosives, and other asymmetric tactics they refine through years of training from Iranian and Hezbollah advisors. The development comes at a pivotal moment for the Houthis. Iran's network of allies and its proxies has suffered successive setbacks since 2024. Hezbollah has been significantly degraded. The Assad government has been ousted from Syria. Iraqi militias face growing domestic and political constraints, and Hamas is all but decimated. At the same time, Tehran is facing mounting military and economic pressure from the U.S. and regional allies. The Houthis, however, have somehow emerged from this period emboldened. Despite sustained U.S., British, and allies Israeli strikes, the movement has continued to demonstrate its ability to disrupt international shipping, strike Israeli territory, and position itself as a major player in Red Sea insecurity. Moreover, unlike many of their allies, their senior command and control remains intact. For the Houthis, ties with Somali militants and smuggling networks provide opportunities and influence across the Gulf of Aden. Cooperation with al-Shabaab and associated criminal actors expands access to illicit maritime routes, intelligence networks, weapons trafficking corridors, and logistical infrastructure on the African side of the Bab el-Mandeb Strait. At a time when primary backers are under intense international pressure, diversifying partnerships allows the Houthis to reduce dependence on Tehran while extending their operational reach deeper into the western Indian Ocean. And for al-Shabaab, a partnership with the Houthis means access to more advanced weapon systems, drone expertise, maritime capabilities, and expanded regional relevance. Already, the Houthis are believed to have transferred armed drones, and al-Shabaab has reportedly requested one day to include guided missiles. And the associated maritime instability can also be profitable to al-Shabaab in terms of piracy and trafficking, as well as taxation of ports and extortion of merchants and shippers. And the consequences of this relationship extend far beyond Yemen and Somalia alone. This growing Houthi al-Shabaab partnership threatens to make an already fragile global economy even more fragile. Houthi attacks beginning in late 23 have already forced many major shipping companies to reroute around the Cape of Good Hope to avoid transiting the Red Sea. The decision means significant delays to global supply chains, fuel cost hikes, and soaring insurance premiums. The result is higher prices for consumers almost everywhere, but energy markets remain especially disruptive. But the relationship is also emblematic of a wider shift in Iran's relationships with the rebels. Although the Houthis have been long treated as just another arm of Tehran's regional network alongside Hezbollah, Hamas, and Iraqi militias, the truth is a little bit more complicated. Despite Iran's weapons transfers, training, and intelligence support, the Houthis maintain their own Shia Zaidi ideology and have often pursued priorities that reflected local Yemeni interests rather than Tehran's broader regional agenda. As Iran's regional network has weakened, the Houthis have seized opportunities to assert themselves as an independent entity. Its outreach to Russia, actors like Russia and China, al-Qaeda affiliates like al-Shabaab and al-Qaeda in the Arabian Peninsula, and even some Somali pirates, reflects an effort to diversify relationships, reduce dependence on Tehran, and build influence far beyond Yemen's borders. The Houthi-al-Shabaab alliance may be an early sign of how Iran's proxy network may evolve under pressure. As Iran continues to face economic and domestic strain, some of its partners, especially those recovering from the loss of leadership and weapons cases, may be forced to seek alternative sources of funding, weapons, and regional influence rather than relying solely on Tehran. To this end, these groups may begin to exhibit more pragmatic strategies and works outside of traditional ideological lines, much like the Houthis. That's an outcome that should concern policymakers far more than the traditional proxy model ever did. Prolonged pressure on Iran and its regional network could mean more fragmented, autonomous, and unpredictable militant ecosystems across the Middle East. And that, dear listeners, is our wrap-up for National Interest for this week. I do hope that you have enjoyed listening to these articles as much as I have had in reading them for you. I look forward to bringing you more next week here at the Talking Information Center of the Massachusetts Radio Network. Thank you very much for listening, and have a wonderful day.
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2: Here's the forecast for the Boston and South Shore area on the Talking Information Center from the National Weather Service. For today, sunny, temperatures in the lower 80s. Clear overnight, temperatures in the lower 60s. On Thursday, sunny, temperatures into the mid 80s. The sun rose this morning at 5:09, setting at 8:25 this evening. 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

0: Hi, everyone, and welcome once again to Sports Roundtable. I am Bob Branco. Glad to be with all of you today. This is episode 448, dated Monday, June 22nd, 2026. Before we continue, let me introduce our sports panel members that we have so far. We start out with Mitch Pomerantz.
1: Good afternoon, good evening from beautiful downtown Pasadena, where it is in the low 80s and sunny, and it's supposed to get a lot warmer than that in a couple of days. It's a little smoky out here. We've got a huge cold storage warehouse about 10 miles south and east of here that's been burning since last Wednesday, and they're having trouble putting it out because it's solar panels and things that are burning. So the air quality isn't too good, but it's actually a pretty nice day. Donna and I were out and about getting our COVID vaccines to prepare for St. Louis. It's a fine day, and looking forward to talking sports this afternoon.
0: We are cloudy with rain on and off. Temperatures are about like normal for this time of year. We're, of course, experiencing the second day of summer, and it's typical summer weather with a little rain here and there. Reverend Michael Garrett.
2: Yes, and welcome from Missouri City, Texas, where it is 94 degrees, warm breeze, and partly sunny skies, and we're coming out of a rain-soaked week last week and hoping for some warm weather so I can get my guys out to practice baseball and get ready for our scrimmage game on Saturday.
0: All right. Are Peter Alcho and Don Wardlow here yet? We don't know where they are. As far as I know, they are planning to be here today.
3: Yes, they're here.
0: I don't think... Oh, Don Wardlow?
3: Well, let's see. Michael, Mitch. Oh, no, they're not here.
0: Okay.
3: Don's not here.
0: Well, I'm sure when they arrive, they will let us know that they're here. Luther may not be here again. I have not heard that he'll be back. We're still praying for his return and his good health. Before we continue, let me thank those people who make it possible for Sports Roundtable to be made available. We start out with Raymond Gay, our producer. Thank you very much for what you do. Also, Peter from Canada, thank you for posting our shows on your chat board. It's much appreciated. Also, our media sources, thank you so much for what you do. We appreciate that. And finally, Jacqueline Sylvia from JS Web Solutions, who archives our shows on my website. 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Click on them, and you will see most of our archived programs from latest to earliest. And as Peter would say affectionately, merci, Jackie. I want to say hi to Cindy, who is our host for today's program. And, of course, Brad is our streamer. Because we are being streamed, let me give out my email address for those people who wish to write us here at Sports Roundtable. We always encourage listeners to write letters to us. That's how we know how you feel. And that's half the battle. We want to make sure that we make our listeners happy with what we talk about. 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Well, we got a lot to talk about today. We've got the World Cup. We got Giannis. But we can start any way you'd like, gentlemen. Where do you want to start?
1: Well, I was going to ask you a question, Bob.
0: Yes, go right ahead, Mitch.
1: Are you excited because the hot rumor is Giannis is coming to Boston?
0: I would love to have Giannis as a Celtic as long as Jaylen Brown is not part of the package in return.
1: Well, it's not going to happen that way. It is Jaylen Brown is going to be the big piece coming from Boston, so you're going to be disappointed then because that trade won't be made unless Brown is part of it.
0: Well, I heard that the Celtics are in the mix for Giannis and also Miami. Is that what you've heard also?
1: Yes.
0: But and the deadline, apparently, Go ahead, Michael.
4: I saw an article that says that Brown may not be one of the pieces, though. So
1: I heard otherwise this morning. Interesting.
4: Okay. Well, it was on a rumor thing that I'm.
0: And I guess they're setting the deadline for tomorrow. That's their own deadline. It's not a mandate, but I think teams do that in conjunction with draft day. And I get that.
1: Yeah, they're gonna that trade, will, and the big trades will happen pre-draft.
4: Yeah, it will. The trades. I think they want to make the trades so they can figure out what they want to take off of their draft board.
1: Mm-hmm.
0: Hmm. Well, the thing with Giannis, as good of a player as he is, and I don't deny how good he gets injured a lot. And that's an issue, I think.
1: Most big men get injured a lot. One of the Laker talk programs a couple of three nights ago, they were talking about, would the Lakers like to have Joel Embiid? And And the consensus was, yeah, that'd be fine, except he didn't play all that much.
0: What's going to happen with Ayton?
1: I don't know how long that contract was, but he's one of these, as so many are in the NBA, they play when they feel like it. He was not consistent. Yeah, and so... If it's a one-year contract, and I really don't know because I haven't been listening to all the Laker talk programs on the station that carries them. So I don't know if he's got another year left. And I know there was some talk that the Knicks won't re-sign Mitch Robinson. And would the Lakers be interested in Mitch Robinson? So,
0: well, I think Mitch Robinson's a better fit because he's a backup center as opposed to Embiid, who's not.
1: The Lakers need a starting center. They need Ayton. They gave Ayton a year. They gave him this year, and again, who knows if he'll be there next year. But they need somebody who night after night will actually act like he cares about scoring defense or stopping the other team from scoring.
0: Well, from what I hear, Gobert is up for grabs.
2: Ooh, Rudy.
1: Rudy, he's a little past his prime, though, isn't he?
0: Well, he's about 33 years old, I think, 34. The Celtics are rumored to get him. I don't know if I really want that right now, but we'll see.
4: Well, you know, we got the draft coming. The Mavericks have a new coach. LeBron is rumored to go back to Cleveland. So
1: I think he's gone. The Lakers have to turn that page, please.
4: Well, is he gone already? Or
1: no, I don't.
0: I haven't heard that he's gone yet.
4: A lot of rumors.
1: He's not gone officially, but I think the Lakers have basically decided they've got to build around Luka, and they have to decide. Austin Reeves is going to ask for a max contract. I don't think the Lakers want to give that to him because Austin and Luka have one thing in common. Defense is a four-letter word.
0: Well, they got Marcus Smart.
1: Yeah, but the Lakers are...
0: He's defense all the way.
1: Yeah, well, he was in and out last year, but yeah. And Austin Reeves could bring us back some one or two good chips. So I think Reeves is going to be traded probably sooner rather than later.
4: Well, who would give him a max contract? Maybe Sacramento or somebody? Or
1: there are enough general managers. Yeah, there are enough general managers with loose screws that will do it.
4: So, but that was the knock, they say, on some of the executives, and they weren't named, but some of the NBA executives are saying that Cleveland can't win with LeBron if they have Harden, and I think he's out. Oh yeah, he bailed himself.
0: They got Mowgli, they got Mitchell.
4: They're saying that would be the same problem that the Lakers would have is perimeter defense.
1: Absolutely. It would be the same for most every team. If LeBron went to Cleveland, if Cleveland went after him, it would be for one reason. sentimentality.
0: Yeah, yeah, yeah. What is he, 41 now, Mitch?
1: He might be 42.
0: 42.
4: I think he'll be, he'll, I think, you know, during this, I don't remember when his birthday is, but I think he's close to 42.
1: Yeah.
0: Hmm. Wonder what's going to happen to Bronny.
1: Oh, Bronny will be, Bronny will go where daddy goes. Bronny, you know, Bronny earned his reputation through his father. He, you know, and yeah, he was injured two-thirds of his 1 year at UFC. None of us were impressed with him then. And in the 2 years he's been up and down between the Lakers G League team and the Lakers, he has really shown nothing.
4: He can't shoot.
1: No, no. He's only in the league because of his dad.
4: Yeah,
0: that's all. Too much hype there. Oh, he's LeBron's son. He's going to be just as good as his father. Nope.
4: Nowhere near.
0: Exactly. So the World Cup, Mitch, you and I were talking before the show, and I know that neither one of us is really following it this, like some other people are. But I do know enough to know that a couple of things I'm finding out. The World Cup is causing a domino effect in baseball. You've got parks in baseball now, particularly Fenway Park and even up in Seattle. The fans are going wild, and it's not necessarily because of the baseball teams that play there.
1: Well, in Los Angeles, we have, and I don't know what the percentage is, but it might be close to 40% Hispanic. Heck, you go to a Dodgers game in the stands, you hear just about as much Spanish as English. And soccer is a big deal in Mexico and Central and South America. So here, it's absolutely, you know, the people are mortgaging their homes to get tickets. But, you know, the Hispanic residents of L.A. are really supporting the play here and the games here. So, and that's fantastic for those folks who are into football.
0: I'm wondering how much those tickets are.
4: They're pretty expensive.
1: More, they're way more than I'd spend.
4: You know, I think the cheapest one I heard was like $1,300.
1: Yep, they're four figures.
4: Yeah. Closer you get to the games themselves, those tickets are high. We had a big thing Saturday between the Netherlands and Uruguay. I can't remember who the other team was, but they the Dutch sent their orange bus here. They shipped it over here, and there were people that marched all the way from, I want to say it was Rice University, all the way to the park. And a lot of city people here in Houston joined in on the march, you know, and they were marching from both ways. So, I mean, they had thousands of people on Saturday marching to the game. So it was a big, big deal.
1: Michael, I have to tell a story. And you and Peggy were with us. I will not mention the lady's name that this almost happened to, but we were all in Vegas, if you recall.
4: Oh.
1: Bob, we had gone to dinner at one of our favorite restaurant in Las Vegas, and this restaurant will pick you up and take you back to your hotel.
4: Yes,
1: and. It must have been during the convention because it was more than just the four of us. And the German national soccer team was on the bus. And they were doing their ole, ole, ole, ole. Well, the lady, the unnamed lady in question, the bus made several stops. And at the stop of the German national team hotel, they start getting up, and this lady, thought that it was our hotel, and she started walking off the bus with the German national team, and we said, come back, this isn't our hotel, and we were saying, yeah, the German national team would have loved her coming with them, but that wasn't, we had to save her from herself.
5: That is she, funny.
1: Yeah, it was.
5: That was funny.
1: Yeah.
0: So we're almost at the halfway point of baseball season, and I think it's a good time to evaluate what's going on. I'll tell you, the American League is woeful.
1: Four teams over 500, only four.
0: That's
1: teams.
0: It.
5: And a lot of teams right in there, just under 500, right at 500. Just it's like, oh, is this what parity looks like? Because most of the American League teams are bunched right in there.
1: Well, as Tim Neverett said yesterday during the Dodgers game, is it parity, P-A-R-I-T-Y, or parity, P-A-R-O-D-Y?
0: Oh, both.
1: Yeah.
0: But I don't know. This is why I think a lot of this is about analytics. Analytics fails. I don't know if you guys heard what's going on at Fenway Park. There's been a lot of complaints from several Red Sox players about what analysts are doing on the field at Fenway. And this is why the Sox are not winning very much at home. They're winning. They're one game over 500 on the road, and they're about 13 games below 500 at home. And players are blaming that on analysts coming at them during batting practice, carrying binders, carrying charts, telling them that they have to swing this way and having to swing that way. And certain players are getting tired of it. They're getting tired of hearing about that. They're getting tired of hearing about drive line. They're getting tired of hearing about air pull. In fact, the Red Sox just got rid of one of the drive line people on their staff. I think his last name is Body. I think this is the beginning of something else because, you know, it's embarrassing what's going on.
5: So they're not confronted with the analytics when they're on the road.
0: Apparently not. Not according to Isaiah Kiner-Falefa and Caleb Durbin and maybe one or two other players. They've come forward and they've said that. Oh, when we're at Fenway, we have to look at these charts and these binders because these analysts are on the field with us telling us the best way for us to swing. These guys have been swinging bats forever. And now they're going to be told by analysts, this is how you're supposed to swing because the computer says so.
1: So does the hitting coach have any say in this? I mean,
0: I don't even know what direction
1: what
0: the hitting
1: coach for.
0: Well, of course. The Red Sox fired a lot of coaches back at the end of April, you know. They fired Cora. They fired about five or six other coaches. I think the hitting coach might have been one of them. So I'm not even sure who the hitting coach is right now. A lot of these guys have hardly any American League experience because they came up from the farm with Chad Tracy.
1: I don't know. I got mixed feelings, Bob. Right now, you know, everybody is swinging for home runs. And
0: that's what the analysts want you to do.
1: And we'll talk about the guy who is driving Dodgers fans nuts right now, Kyle Tucker. Kyle Tucker and the Dodgers are playing down to their competition. We lost two out of three at home to Baltimore and lost two out of three on the road to the White Sox last weekend. Although I
5: still 20 games. Still 20 games.
1: We still are, but... And the Orioles actually are going to be a pretty good team in a couple of years. But Kyle Tucker, Saturday night, Friday night we came from two runs down and won the game. Saturday night we were in the same position. We had runners at first and third, two out, bottom of the ninth. We had Ohtani had led off the ninth with a home run. We scratched for another run, so it was 3-2, and Kyle Tucker was up. And the pitcher, the first pitch they threw him was a ball. I don't remember what it was, but the next three pitches, Tucker took three feeble swings at sliders and struck out and ended the game. And Tucker is hitting around 235. I think he's hit four home runs, maybe five.
0: That's all.
1: And I don't know. This is not physical. This is mental. And too many baseball players, whether it's analytics or just their own lack of self-confidence or whatever, there's too many of these guys that have been paid huge amounts of money are totally, you know, laying eggs.
4: That's why
0: I that might be true to some point.
4: But I like paying guys for performance, for what you've done, not giving you all of the long contract for what you've done 1 year. I'm going to pay you for that. And next year, if you do same or better, you'll get paid for that. You know.
6: That's how it was before they all unionized. That's how it used to be.
0: Hey, Don, welcome.
4: Hey, Don.
6: Yeah, hey. Hi, guys.
4: But, yeah, but paying these guys all this money, and they get up there and wave at the ball like you said, Mitch. Yeah, that's very disheartening.
6: Right. And look at look at the Mets. They got the best the Brewers had to offer. They got Freddy Peralta. God only knows how much he's making, and he's like 5-6 with a 6 ERA. Jeez, what an embarrassment.
1: Well, and
0: I hear a noise in the background. I don't know what that. Oh, it's gone.
6: That'll be my air conditioner, although I can't hear it, interestingly enough.
0: But, yeah, I mean, well, the Mets are underachieving, I think. You talked about the Mets. They're underachieving.
1: Well, I have a theory, and I don't know how many – this is about pitching because I was going to start to say I can't tell you how many tens of billions of dollars the Dodgers have on the 60-day injured list with Glasnow and Snell. Glasnow has recurring back spasms, and that isn't going away.
0: Nope.
1: And Snell had removed the loose chips from his elbow. He may come back in September, but I have a theory about pitchers, and I don't know how many other teams aside from the Dodgers are using a six-man rotation. And
0: well, I'll tell you what I found out Friday night, and this was kind of disturbing to me. Seattle has six starters. The Mariners have six starters right now, but they want a five-man rotation. So I don't know if you've heard what the manager of Seattle pulled on Friday night against the Red Sox. He started Bryce Miller. Bryce Miller was excellent for Seattle. He kept the Red Sox down. He threw 66 pitches. The manager took Bryce Miller out of the game. I think it was after four or five innings. They brought in Luis Castillo to piggyback him, and the Red Sox lit him up. And from what I understand, Bryce Miller is TO'd about it, and I don't blame him.
1: But what happened in yesterday's game, and again, the Dodgers have three Japanese pitchers who have never pitched on less than 5 days rest. But what happened yesterday, the guy that's kind of our fourth starter right now is
0: Sasaki?
1: Is Sheehan. No, Sasaki he's maybe third. Eric Lauer, who's pitching tonight, is probably our fifth starter. But Emmett Sheehan, from your neck of the woods, actually, Bob, is pitching also then on 5 or 6 days rest if there's an open date. And he's terrible. He could not find home plate the first two innings of the game yesterday. Baltimore ended up winning 12-1 because the Dodgers put in their 12th and 13th pitchers. But I believe that there are some pitchers, primarily American or Latin pitchers, who aren't used to pitching on such long rest, and they lose their command and their control. And I actually am thinking of one of these evenings on the post-game sports talk show calling in and broaching that idea to the fellow who does that program. Although I'm not a big fan of his, I think he's a little too snarky. But I have a feeling this six-man rotation is actually hurting some pitchers' ability to throw strikes. Any thoughts?
0: Well, they have a mindset. That's like when you start an opener. It's like when you start an opener. An opener is used to relieving. They have a different regimen.
1: Mm-hmm.
0: Go ahead, Michael.
4: In Houston's case, I think they're trying to, they wouldn't say this, but this is just cause their guys, like the Dodgers, a lot of their starting pitchers are injury prone. I think that they want a six-man rotation. They may believe that these guys are that good, okay? But it also helps prolong, you know, the injury bug from these guys. Don't pitch them too much. Let them get some rest, and then trot them out there on that sixth day. But you still got pitchers that are coming back. So I'm not sure that they've started the six-man rotation already.
1: And I'm just really don't think it's good for a lot of pitchers.
4: But you still got pitchers that are coming back. So I'm not sure that they've started the six-man rotation already.
1: And I'm just really

0: inning gets lit up for three or four runs. I think ultimately Sasaki is a long man. I don't think he's a starter, but the Japanese pitchers are used to this, these long breaks between starts, but the other pitchers, the American pitchers, the pitchers from the Caribbean and Latin America, they're not. I don't think it helps them.
1: Well, when you have Japanese starters on major league ball teams that are used to pitching every 6 day, where's the compromise?
0: There isn't one. And in fact, the Dodgers minor leagues, I think they've got their guys on a 6-man rotation down at Oklahoma City. It's crazy. I don't know where they, why they think that it's better, why they think the Japanese way is better. Ohtani pitched in a 5-man rotation last year. I don't know what his.
1: Yamamoto.
0: Absolutely. So did Yamamoto, and Yamamoto didn't have a great night Friday either. But we won that one.
1: Well, your Dodgers are way out in front in that division. I think your Dodgers have an equal shot to go all the way. I think the only teams that might interfere with their chances, I think Atlanta is a force this year. I think Philly is going to emerge a little bit more. I don't know about anybody else. Milwaukee's okay.
2: Yeah, the Brewers with all that pitching they got.
0: What's amazing about Atlanta, they have four of the guys they penciled in for their rotation at the beginning of the season have been on the injured list or are on the injured list. I don't know how they're doing it, but they're managing.
2: Well, that's a lot been of the deal for the, issue. For the Dodgers over the last couple of years with their pitching, but they somehow get it done. Now, I did turn off my air conditioning, so do you still hear rumblings of mutiny in the background?
1: No mutiny. No.
2: Rumble. Mutiny. But I turned the air conditioning off, which I can get away with. I have my fan if you don't hear that.
0: No.
1: So, Don, what about your Yankees? They've got some pitching injuries, too.
2: My Yankees.
1: Freed?
2: I guess he's still injured. I don't know when he'll be back. But what they went and did, they did beautifully, taking two out of three from Chicago. But then, against the Reds, although they won the first game, the next two games, they sunk to the level of their opposition. And they couldn't help it yesterday with Chase Burns. He's the best pitcher the Reds got. He and Rhett Lauder were college teammates at Wake Forest. And it's hard to believe that two guys from the same college made the majors with the same team, but there it is. But the Yankees spanked Rhett Lauder. And now the kid I wanted to see was Chase Petty. I don't think he got into any of the games in New York. He's a Jersey kid, and he's in the Cincinnati bullpen, and he's been taking a beating. I was hoping the Yankees would, get a few home runs off of him, but I don't think they saw him this weekend.
1: And, of course, Judge is out for about 6 weeks.
2: Right. We'll see him after the All-Star break, I understand. Against Chicago and Cleveland, both of whom were, the first two teams in the Central. They did.
1: Yeah, they're battling it out now for the top spot.
2: And they swept Cleveland in Cleveland, which is not easily done. And as I said, they took two out of three from a really rising Chicago team who had just beaten the Dodgers 2 out of 3 before they came into New York.
1: They are the surprise of the American League right now, I think.
2: Oh, Chicago very definitely is. The White Sox haven't looked this good in years, and they got a third baseman, and his name is Miguel Alvarez. And
0: his name is Miguel Vargas.
2: Miguel Vargas.
0: He was a Dodger.
1: Miguel Vargas. Yep, I've heard of him.
2: Did not know that, but
0: we didn't have a play.

0: I tore him 3 years ago, so we sent him to the Sox.
1: Now, his name may still be top of the heap for third baseman on the All-Star ballot. And if it's not, it's close. Because the point is, if he gets it, no White Sox third baseman has started the All-Star game since Jimmy Dykes in 1933, the very first
2: that
1: All-Star.
2: Wow.
1: Yes. So look out for Miguel Vargas.
0: One of the Dodger announcers was saying it would be really cool if the starting third baseman for the American and National League were Miguel Vargas and Max Muncy, because Muncy is leading the balloting at third base for the NL. And Vargas got traded because there was no place for him at third base behind Max Muncy.
2: Wow. Mm. And, of course, there's a Japanese phenom with the White Sox that's up there in the home run race.
1: And he's hurt, too, Murakami.
2: Yeah, I know.
1: He'll be back around the same time Aaron Judge is. And he's got 20 home runs. He's stuck on 20. They've got another guy that has at least 20, and his name is Colson Montgomery.
0: Yeah, he's good. He killed
2: him. He was in the crochet deal.
0: Yeah, he killed
2: him. I think that...
0: Weekend before last, we were throwing batting practice to that young man.
2: Well, let's see what our participants have to say. I'm sure there are some who are listening right now that would like to talk to us. This is Sports Roundtable. And Cindy, do we have any hands raised right now? Cindy? I don't know where Cindy is, but I'm sure that if there's a hand raised, she'll definitely...
3: I was muted. I'm sorry.
2: That's all right.
3: Sorry. Troy.
4: Troy.
5: Good afternoon.
2: Yes, Troy.
1: We haven't heard
2: How
1: from
2: are
1: you
2: ya?
1: In ages.
5: Excuse me?
1: I haven't heard from you in a while. How you doing, buddy?
5: Oh, doing pretty good. Well, usually I take my dad and I go for a walk during this time, so I am not always on here. But I'm like, I get some comments on your Twins and stuff and some other things. So I listened to last week's show, and you were talking about the popularity of soccer. And I will say this. You know, you don't need a lot of... You don't need a lot of equipment for soccer, right? But the thing is, it's more popular because of the fact, you know, like in local communities, you know, you can play soccer, you know, with other teams from that community. But there's also, like, I don't know if it's travel or club soccer, my nephews were playing. But the one reason the older one quit was it was going to cost him $2,500 just to play, and that did not include any of the airfare that they were going to have to pay for five trips or something they were going to take in the fall. And I don't, you know, part of me wants to say, well, soccer's got more popular, and I'm sure it has in a way, but I don't know if it's the most popular sport, anything like that. I think if you're over a certain income level, you're going to have access to playing football, you're going to have access to playing baseball, you're going to have access to playing basketball or hockey. Of course, basketball does not require a whole lot of equipment other than shoes. I think the claim of soccer is more popular just simply because it's cheaper than like other sports. It's not all true. When you get to a certain level, you are going to have to pay for it. Pay a lot more for it anyway. So, I mean, it's definitely an easier game to pick up. I will say that all you need is a soccer ball, and I'm sure you can use a basketball to substitute for soccer ball, but what I wanted to really talk about here is the Minnesota Twins. They had been kind of been sinking in the standings, but since winning two out of three, and I don't think winning two out of three against the St. Louis Cardinals, They went on the road and took 5-6 against the Texas Rangers and Arizona Diamondbacks. So, you know, the Twins, I don't know how, you know, I don't know how they do it, but all of a sudden now the offense is better.
2: Yeah, how about Buxton? 24 home runs, 23 home runs already?
5: 24 home runs. He actually had a grand slam the other night in a 16-8 drubbing of the Arizona Diamondbacks on Saturday night. So he had a grand slam.
0: Hey, Troy, you do know who the Twins are playing tonight, don't you?
5: Of course, the Dodgers. And you know what? You know what, Mitch?
0: Yeah?
5: It's not going to be a sweep for the Dodgers. I'm not going to go out and say the Twins are going to sweep the Dodgers, but the Dodgers won't be sweeping the Twins at Target Field.
0: Well, we just lost 2 out of 3 to the O's at home. What do you know, and I can't think of his name. He's nobody I'd ever heard of. What do you know about the young guy pitching for the Twins tonight against us? Is he something? I've never heard of the guy. I thought maybe you would.
5: Yeah, right now it's not ringing a bell because I haven't really seen the pitching probable, so it's not ringing a bell offhand. I don't.
2: Is it Richardson?
5: No,
2: it's got the two last names.
0: It's a weird first name with a Z in it.
5: Oh, wait a minute. You're talking about Zebby Matthews?
0: Yes.
5: Yes. Now, Zebby Matthews, he's been up off and on over the past couple years. They have him pegged as one of their better prospects, and he has actually pitched pretty good at times, but initially he was not going to be on the team to start the season, and he wasn't. But because of pitching injuries and stuff like that, he's made it back to the major leagues.
2: Yeah, you got Lopez out for the year. Ryan's got his problems. By the way, is Royce Lewis, the third baseman, back yet?
5: He's back, but they have now shifted him to first base. I don't know.
2: Well, Caratini's a catcher. I can't picture Caratini playing first base. I'm sorry.
5: Yeah, well, that's what they were doing. They basically had a revolving door, whatever you want to call it, first base. Like, however the lineup shaked out.
2: Well, you got Bell, but Bell's a DH most of the time now.
5: Yeah, Bell's DH. We were playing Cody Clemens at first. Caratini at first, Bell sometimes would play at first. It just depended on how the lineup would shake out. And I think the Twins want to leave shortstop open for their top shortstop prospect in Kalen Culpepper. I don't know.
2: What about Brooks Lee? I always thought Brooks Lee would have that position.
5: Yeah, that's what I thought too. And now they're like, no, we're going to move him to third base. And in the meantime, we're going to have Arcia, Orlando Arcia, who used to be on the Braves, by the way. He was going to be on short along with Ryan Pridor and Tristan Gray. And the thing is about Tristan Gray is, although he's hit a couple of grand slams for us, he also is shaky in the field. Like in one game, I believe against the Chicago White Sox a few weeks ago, he had 3 errors, and the Twins lost that game. But
0: by the way, Troy, congratulations are in order to the Twins. They finally wised up and DFA'd James the Outman, who I guess has signed with Detroit. But
5: you're right about that. I know Detroit is having problems in center field, so they probably like, well, you know what? Outman has shown some potential in the past, so maybe if he comes here, maybe we can fix him. That's probably what they're thinking.
0: And Brock Stewart, who was the other piece of that trade last year, may be coming off the injured list just in time for tonight's game. I'm hearing that he's on the verge of coming back to our bullpen, and we could use a veteran presence.
5: Sure. Before I go here, I just want to mention that, you know, we did talk about the Buxton here, but I also want to point out Buxton right now is second in the American League, third in the majors in home runs with 24. Kyle Schwarber is he has 20. He's leading the majors with 29 now.
0: 29?
5: Yeah, 29.
1: Yep. And Jordan Alvarez, who I think has 25.
5: Yep, that's correct. So Byron Buxton, he's doing pretty well for somebody a couple years ago. For whatever reason, the Twins, stupid, we decided that he was going to be their DH and not put him in center field. But now he's back in center field, and he is sure producing.
1: And the advantage they have is their division is wide open. You got
5: I think you're right.
1: And the Tigers right at the top, but the other guys are close, except for, you know, except for the Royals and the Tigers. The Twins have as good a shot as anybody to catch the White Sox or the Guardians. It would be a long shot, but it's as good a shot as anybody else.
5: That's for sure. I just we'll see what happens, and maybe in a couple weeks or whenever I'm on here next time, maybe I'll have some more positive news to share about the Minnesota the starting nine. So,
2: well, good luck with the Twins, Troy. As a Twins fan, I'm sure you would want to see the best out of them, and they're right in the thick of things, I guess. There's a lot of parity in the American League, as you know. The West is a crapshoot, too. I mean, you got Seattle, what, 2 games over .500? They're in first place?
5: Yep. Well,
1: you got chasing the Athletics. They're together.
5: They got her.
1: At the top.
5: Got her on, guys.
2: All right, Troy. Thank you very much. All right. Cindy, do we have anybody else? Go ahead, Mitch.
0: Don, maybe Don will know. Was Cal Raleigh a one-year wonder last year? I know he was injured for some of this year, but how many home runs does Cal Raleigh have this year?
1: I'm not sure, but I know this. When he came off the disabled list, his first game off, he hit the game-winning home run.
0: Oh, okay.
1: So he may not never hit 60 again, but, you know, you can count on him for between 30 and 40 in a healthy year.
2: Schwarber's on a pace for 60.
0: And an under 260 batting average.
1: Schwarber's incredible. And, of course, it doesn't hurt when, you know, he's playing batting practice against the Mets. I mean, really.
0: All right, check on other calls, see if we got anybody else.
2: Yeah. Cindy, do we have anybody? Hello, Cindy.
0: She's muted again.
2: Okay. I don't know if she's muted or not. Go ahead, Michael.
4: I have a little rant.
2: A rant? Oh, good. Let's hear it.
4: Thing we've talked about already. But so the NBA draft is coming up
2: tomorrow.
4: And the University of Houston will have 4 guys in the draft. And 2 of them, well, 1 of them they think is going to be a lottery pick. And the second one will probably be a first rounder because he's 6'11". Both of those guys are one and dones. And I don't believe that either one of them should be going to the NBA because, you know, they were high school phenoms. But it took them a while to adjust to the college game, but they came in with that one and done mentality, and you know my rant is I don't like it for these young kids.
0: You got that right.
4: This is I think it's a travesty, and Kelvin Sampson is a good recruiter. And his team's last few teams have been close, you know, in the championship. But I don't know. I wonder what he's going to do. I think he has a pretty good team coming in of recruits and maybe a couple of portal transfers. But I just hate to see what this does to college basketball.
0: Michael, you're correct. They're going to be cannon fodder for the G League.
1: I like how it is for the women. They got to play at least 3 years before they can be drafted into the WNBA, and most of them play 4 and not 3, and some even play on as a graduate student, some of the ones who might not make it in the WNBA.
4: Yeah, I for the guys, I wish they would have them stay at least 2 years.
0: 2 years. Yeah, with 2 years, it, probably we could manage 2 years, but 3, you're right. It would be best, but I don't think that's ever going to happen. The only thing that's keeping any of these guys in at all is the NIL money, assuming that the alums can ante up enough money to keep these kids in school.
4: Yeah, because most of it's going to football.
0: Yeah, yeah. We got some good news. UFC got some good news. Gilbert Arenas' son was going to bail after his freshman year, and thankfully he's decided to stay, along with a guy that Musselman recruited named Rodney Rice, I think was on one of the Final Four teams a couple of years ago, and he got hurt about 10 games into last season, and he's staying. So some of these guys, whatever the incentive is, are staying. But you're right. Freshmen should not be going into the NBA, and most of them do end up in the G League and may never get out of it.
4: Well, yeah. I think
2: that's been happening for a long, long time, though. You've had guys even back in the 70s come out of high school joining the NBA.
0: Daryl
2: Dawkins.
4: LeBron came straight out of high school. But how many of those guys, you know, are really that good? You know, and I think the kid, the 6'11" young man, I think because the NBA is height challenged, he probably will go, you know, pretty high, because maybe they think they can train him, help him. Big men, it's a big man sport, but there are a lot of, 6'5", 6'6", 6'7", guys who have the quickness that the 6'10", 6'11", 7-footers, you know, get tangled up in their long legs.
0: That's why you're hearing a change in terminology. It used to be that you had two forwards, two guards, and a center.
4: Right.
0: What they talk about now, at least in college, is two guards and three wings.
4: But they've been running different sets for years. You know, I know at UT, they've been running a three guard offense.
0: Yeah.
4: With a power forward and a center.
2: Well, if you've got three wings, who's going to spend time in the paint? Who's going to be the rim protector if you've got three wings?
0: You get a couple of those. You just crash the board. Whoever is close, crash the board. But yeah, USC, when they call them wings and forwards when they are first announced, listening to the USC basketball announcer, he talks about them being wing players. So we've got a couple of guys who play center.
6: Who is doing your basketball games for USC?
2: Well, who is this, please?
6: This is Joe from, I'm from Pennsylvania.
2: Oh, okay. Well, all right, Joe. We'll let you go. Go right ahead. What would you like to know?
6: Who is announcing the basketball games for USC these days?
0: I was afraid you were going, when you repeated yourself, I just drew a blank. It is not Pete Arbogast anymore. And we lost, he passed away very young in his 40s, a guy who replaced him. The guy who does the USC basketball games is also the sideline reporter for USC football.
6: Oh, I think I have to figure it out. He's good with that way, but Arbogast is very good with football.
0: Arbogast is fantastic, and I think he's one of the best in the country. And the guy who did does the USC basketball games almost got hired away. He was the runner up for an NBA job. As a broadcaster, but he didn't get it. And I'm sure as soon as the this program is over, I will remember his name. I'm drawing a blank right now.
6: Well, I appreciate local announcers so much because they know they know the ins and outs of the lower people in the roster, no matter what the sport is. And it's very difficult for national announcers to know all the nuances of those things.
2: I'll tell you what, though, Joe, ESPN Radio is one of the best nationally syndicated broadcasting companies around. They're excellent. I've heard them.
6: Oh, yes. I'm kind of in a strange situation with my streaming. I decided to go that way, and it gets such a hodgepodge of, you think you're selecting one channel? No, you've got to pay for this. It's almost like it's a puzzle figuring out what you've got and what you don't have.
0: Joe, I just asked our local A critter. The USC basketball announcer is Jordan Moore.
6: Oh, thank you.
0: Has been our announcer since 2019. Before that, we had a great guy named Rory Marcus, who was as good as Pete Arbogast, but and he passed away in his mid 40s, tragically. But Jordan Moore has been our guy, and he's okay. He's better than average.
6: Yes, but it's. I appreciate local announcers so much.
1: And there's a Dave Marcus at UCLA. I don't know if he's any relative to Rory, but he does the women's basketball, and he's extremely good at that.
0: I do not know. I've heard him a couple of times, but I don't know.
1: And, you know, time was, and this is a long time ago, I admit, but Pete Arbogast did USC Women of Troy women's basketball, but that,
0: yeah.
1: I'm talking about the beginning of this millennium.
0: Yeah, most of the USC women's games are not carried on AM. Of course, some of the USC men's games aren't either. It's a real scramble to find them because you can get them on the computer, but unfortunately the audio button is not accessible. I have to get a little assistance to find the button and to put the game on the computer when it's not being carried on the radio.
1: And then if you do, the man is dreadful who does USC women. He is awful.
0: Oh.
1: So I don't know what his name is, but he's not worth listening to.
0: He is not good. You are absolutely right. I've listened to him a couple of times.
4: But I'm surprised that it's so hard to get marketing out there for radio stations. We've got a UT outlet here. We got A&M and U of H. Now it's hard to get Rice basketball, but
0: Michael, the problem here is that KSPN carries the Lakers. They carry Trojans football. They carry sometimes Trojans basketball. They sometimes carry LA Kings hockey. They sometimes carry Angels baseball. Okay? All right? That's the problem. Their plate is way too full.
4: Yeah. That's too much. I mean, but you got enough radio stations that should be able to.
0: Well, and UCLA was on KLAC, but that's the Clipper station, and there were too many conflicts, so they went over to KABC. Except KABC is only 5,000 watts, and they're not always easy to hear at night.
4: Wow!
0: So yeah, it's kind of interesting.
1: You know what?
2: Well, we have about 2 minutes left or 1 minute left. So any final thoughts?
1: Yeah, radio-wise, I'm not happy with the World Cup. There is the only way to hear it, if you're one of us, there is an app, and it's the FIFA audio description app. Then you have to use those very words because on Sirius XM, all they do is a TV simulcast. They do not do radio style play by play for the World Cup. So, and
0: John,
1: I did
0: fly out to LA. KLAC and a couple of times KFI have been carrying all the games on radio.
1: No kidding, because this app, the FIFA audio description app, the guy who does play-by-play usually knows his stuff. They have one guy who isn't all that great, but mostly the guys they have are solid. And the guy today was better than excellent. I don't know the name, unfortunately. They were playing at Jerry World in Dallas, and it was Argentina against somebody, and Lionel Messi scored two more goals. So he set all kinds of World Cup goal-scoring records.
0: You might find him if you do Sirius XM, except when the Dodgers are on KLAC. But they're carrying a lot of games, and they claim to be carrying them all.
2: Well, good luck to the World Cup participants. And when is the World Cup? When is it going to be decided? End of July, I believe.
1: 19th of July is the end. So,
2: and there's games of July. Well,
1: almost every day there's games.
2: Okay. Well, we got a ways to go, but good luck to them, and we'll see how it goes moving forward. Gentlemen, thank you so much for another great edition of Sports Roundtable. Peter, we missed you. We hope to have you back next time. And go safe, everybody, with God's abundant blessings, and have a great week, everybody.

0: Here's the forecast for the Boston and South Shore area on the Talking Information Center from the National Weather Service. For today, sunny, temperatures in the lower 80s. Clear overnight, temperatures in the lower 60s. On Thursday, sunny, temperatures into the mid 80s. The sun rose this morning at 5:09, setting at 8:25 this evening. 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
5: Hello, and welcome to the reading of the Associated Press. My name is Donna Ferrano, and today is Wednesday, June 24th, 2026. We will start with international news. This article is entitled, UN Nuclear Agency Boss Says Inspectors Will Visit Iran's Nuclear Sites Under Iran-U.S. Interim Deal. This has been written by Mari Yamaguchi and John Gambrell. The head of the UN's nuclear agency signaled Wednesday that Iranian nuclear enrichment sites would be visited by his inspectors, a key component in the interim deal between the United States and Iran to reach an end to the war. The comment by International Atomic Energy Agency head Rafael Mariano Grossi was the firmest yet from the United Nations agency, which is viewed as key in determining the status of Iran's nuclear stockpile. Since Israel launched a 12-day war on Iran in 2025, the IAEA has been blocked by Tehran from visiting enrichment sites where the Islamic Republic is believed to store enough highly enriched uranium to potentially build as many as 10 nuclear weapons, should it choose to rush for the bomb. Iran long has maintained that its program is peaceful, though. It is the only country in the world to have uranium enriched up to 60% purity without a weapons program. The United States and Iran offered contradictory remarks Tuesday about whether those sites would be inspected. Grossi acknowledged the contradictions, calling it a war of words at the moment. I can understand political statements. They are part of the reality. But the fundamental thing I would like to remind you and draw your attention to is that there has been a memorandum of understanding signed by both presidents, he told journalists at a news conference at the tsunami-hit Fukushima Daiichi nuclear power plant. The accord says explicitly that the nuclear activities that are going to be carried out with regards to the nuclear material facilities will be supervised by the IAEA in all letters, he said. Grossi added, obviously, to do that, we will have to inspect.